0: His young children. And what we are saying to them is, whatever you want to do, whatever feels good, whatever you desire to do, it's all right. There are no consequences to your sin. Here's why the judgment of God's coming upon this nation. Number one, we have lost respect for human life. The very idea that we could abort millions and millions of babies in the last 35 years, millions and millions of babies who never got born. The judgment of God is coming upon any nation that has no respect for human life. The second reason I know it's coming is because we have said we don't want this messing up our lifestyle. We don't want this guiding the way we live. We want to live our life. And we don't want somebody shaking the Bible in our hands to remind us that we have a conscience, to remind us such thing as sin, to remind us there's a hell, to remind us there's a judgment. Shut the church up, shut up the pastors, shut up the prophets, so we can live in sin and do what we choose to do. We don't want anybody reminding us that there is a moral standard out there by which we live. And my friends, I don't have to say a thing in the world about what's going on today. This is the kind of society we have. You know where we are? Exactly where nations always drift when they lay aside the living Word of God, which is not only His law, but is His word of hope to every single one of us. Here's what that says to me. Mom and Dad, you say, well, I work 6 days a week, and on the seventh day, I got the rest. I got to stay at home. Let me just ask you a question. How much you love your children? Well, but they'll get along. You know how they're going to get along? Watching the television, listening to music that has all kinds of suggestive ideas. I challenge any parent who does not take their children to Sunday school. I challenge you, tell me, what are you doing to fill up the mind and heart of your child with the living Word of God? Listen, your children can't live off the junk that they're watching. They need something that has solidarity to it. They need something that has life to it. You say, well, these kids can't understand that. Well, let me give an example. A friend of mine told me this week, his son, who's 10 years of age, came to him and said, Dad, suppose there's no God. He said, Dad, and he said, my 10-year-old son was depressed. He'd been reading and thinking. He said, suppose there's no God. And so as a father, he began to explain to him. And so he knew that his father had listened to some of our tapes. His father's a fine member of our fellowship. And he said, well, son, he says, is there something I can listen to? So he gave his 10-year-old boy a copy of the sermon, Our Unshakable Faith. He said, my 10-year-old son went to his room, put in his tape recorder, and he played it all the way through. Then he played it again. He said, he went to sleep playing it. He'd wake up listening to it, and he'd go back to sleep. He'd wake up listening to it. He said, he played it to the wee hours of the morning. He said, the next morning, he said, he came to me, he said, Dad, it's all settled. Now I'm sure there's a God. Now, but suppose this father had not been a Christian, said, oh, son, well, you know, after all, everybody sort of believes in God, maybe. What I want to ask you as a parent, you don't bring your children to Sunday school. You don't get them under the teaching of the Word of God. What are you doing to establish the very moral foundation of your children? Very few children in America go to Sunday school anymore. Why? I'll tell you why. It's because kids don't like Sunday school? No, it's because their parents are too lazy. Just name it like it is. Lazy, unspiritual, unconcerned, and calloused about the very life and the future and the eternal destiny of their children. That's the reason. Now listen carefully, Mom and Dad. You may not like what you've just heard, but you can't deny it. You can't deny it. Your children need the Word of God. You want your children stealing? No. You want them lying? No. You want them committing adultery? No. You want them hating God? No. What do you want them doing? Where are they going to get it from? And I don't have to tell you as a parent, you can run through the TV and all the movies and all the junky stuff. Is that what you want your kids to grow up doing? What are you doing to build a wall, a godly wall of defense around your children so they don't get sucked up in drugs and alcohol and sex and rebellion against Almighty God and rebellion against parents, against teachers, and all the rest? Who can tell me we have safe schools? Nobody. And one of these days, unless there is an awesome awakening in this country, which I don't see any real evidence of, God's hand of judgment is coming upon America. But I'm going to tell you why. You cannot neglect. You cannot reject. You cannot outlaw. You say, well, nobody's outlawed the Bible. I agree they haven't. But they passed a law that has been so interpreted that this generation and these generations that are coming along, when a father here said to me last week, you know what, my kid carried his Bible to school, and the principal said, you can't bring that book to school. Let me ask you a question. What other book can you not carry to school? I'm saying to you, friend, this country's in trouble. We don't like to hear about it because we like everything to just be going fantastic. Well, you want a fantastic country? Then make the Bible the book of books in that country. You neglect this book, the judgment of God. You say, how do you know that? Well, you know what? History tells me a lot. And all you've got to do is to hear what God said and then see what God has done in this world, around the world. You look at the globe and look at all the calamity and the wars and the bloodshed and the heartache that have gone on in other nations that do not hold to the truth of the Word of God. This isn't just the book. This is the book of books. And if you want, listen, if you want to live a life that's fulfilling, you go by the book. You want to live a life that'll take you to heaven? You want to go to heaven when you die? Here's where you find the answer. And my friend, I plead with you in Jesus' name, at least consider what you've heard for the sake of your children, your grandchildren, and your own future eternal destiny. And Father, God, send revival to this nation of ours. We don't deserve it. We ask you to have mercy upon us. We pray that the Spirit of God will begin to work in the hearts and minds of Christians all across this nation. And Father, we understand why your judgment has not come. There are at least enough of your children praying, crying out, interceding before you, attempting to live a godly life that you have withheld your judgment. Father, in the name of the Lord Jesus, we pray that each one of us examine our hearts, repent of our sin, get our focus in the Word of God. Get our focus upon you, raising godly children, raising godly grandchildren, raising up a generation of young people whose lives and whose testimony and whose witness will bear testimony to the living, resurrected Christ, not only in this nation, but around the world. But we ask it in Jesus' name and for His sake. Amen.
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2: Today's scripture reading is Galatians chapter 5. Verses 1 through 6. It was for freedom that Christ set us free. Therefore, keep standing firm and do not be subject again to a yoke of slavery. Behold, I, Paul, say to you that if you receive circumcision, Christ will be of no benefit to you. And I testify again to every man who receives circumcision that he is under obligation to keep the whole law. You have been severed from Christ, you who are seeking to be justified by law. You have fallen from grace. For we, through the Spirit, by faith, are waiting for the hope of righteousness. For in Christ Jesus, neither circumcision nor uncircumcision means anything, but faith working through love.
1: Citizens in many countries believe they are free because their governments allow them to worship, speak, and travel. Yet despite the liberties a constitution may guarantee, countless people from those lands live in bondage. That's because true freedom isn't something that can be legislated. Rather, it's the ability to live a righteous life in the mercy, grace, goodness, and power of God. True freedom means through Jesus, we are redeemed from sin. God has adopted us into His family, and we are able to walk with Him in truth. Our hope is secure. We can live with joy and confidence since we trust the Lord to care for us today and always. God has enabled us to become all He intended. His Spirit guides and empowers us to carry out His will. Through grace, we're free to relate in a godly way. We can love and forgive others in God's strength because we have experienced the same from Him. This is the paradox of the Christian life. We are set free from bondage to sin, yet we joyfully give ourselves over to serving Christ. It's in that surrender, not in striving or performing, that we discover what it means to live in true freedom.
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0: Are you one of those persons who's often asked the question, why doesn't God bless me like He blesses some other people I see? And you probably have tried to come up with all kinds of reasons, and yet somehow there's still this mystery inside of you. Why doesn't God bless me the way I need to be blessed, the way I want to be blessed, the way I thought He would bless me, the way I expected to be blessed, and yet somehow you just don't see it? One of the most interesting things about the Scripture is that oftentimes in little incidences that seem to be rather unimportant, God will enrich us with the most profound lessons, sometimes strong warnings that He knows you and I need to hear. And it's all found in a simple passage of Scripture that if we're not careful, we'll read right over it. Well, I think one of the primary reasons that people will miss some of God's greatest blessings is because they make decisions. Decisions based on short-sighted thinking and looking at life. And what I want to talk about in this message today is spiritual short-sightedness. That is, what happens to us when we make decisions and we're short-sighted about what's going on? We're just looking at today and not tomorrow, looking at what appears to be reality when it's really not. I want you to turn, if you will, to Genesis chapter 25. And in this particular passage, there is a lesson here and a warning that I think every single person should take heed to. And I want to encourage all of you fathers and mothers to write down these simple things that I want to share with you, because you need to tell them and to teach them to your children. If you will teach them to your children, you will spare them a lot of heartache, spare them from missing God's plan and purpose and will for their life, not only for your children, but for your own life. And it's a story about two men, one of which, very evident, he's short-sighted, misses God's point, misses God's wonderful, exciting, fantastic plan for his life. Why does he do it? What does he miss? What are the consequences? And you could put a lot of people's names right here in this passage. So I want to begin in the 25th chapter, beginning in verse 19, to give us a little background. Now, these are the records of the generations of Isaac, Abraham's son. Abraham became the father of Isaac, and Isaac was 40 years of age when he took Rebekah, the daughter of Bethuel, the Aramean of Padan Aram, the sister of Laban, the Aramean, to be his wife. And Isaac prayed to the Lord on behalf of his wife because she was barren, and the Lord answered him, and Rebekah, his wife, conceived. But the children struggled together within her, and she said, "If it is so, why then am I this way?" So she went to inquire of the Lord, and the Lord said to her, "Two nations are in your womb, and two peoples shall be separated from your body, and one people shall be stronger than the other, and the oldest shall serve the younger." When her days to be delivered were fulfilled, behold, there were twins in her womb. Now the first came forth, red all over, like a hairy garment, and they named him Esau. And afterwards his brother came forth with his hand holding on to Esau's heel, so his name was called Jacob. And Isaac was 60 years old when she gave birth to them. When the boys grew up, Esau became a skillful hunter, a man of the field, but Jacob was a peaceful man living in tents. Now Isaac loved Esau because he had a taste for game, but Rebekah loved Jacob. Now therein begins the beginning of the problem. When you have two parents, one loves one loves the other, there's going to be a problem. And when Jacob had cooked stew, Esau came in from the field, and he was famished. And Esau said to Jacob, "Please let me have a swallow of that red stuff there, for I am famished." Therefore his name was called Edom, from which we get the Edomites. But Jacob said, "First sell me your birthright." And Esau said, "Behold, I'm about to die, so of what use then is the birthright to me?" And Jacob said, "First swear to me." So he swore to him and sold his birthright to Jacob. Then Jacob gave Esau bread and lentil stew, and he ate and drank and rose and went on his way. Thus Esau despised his birthright. Now you say, well, what does that have to do with being short-sighted? And what does that have to do with my life in this day? I want you to listen carefully because I'm going to give you a number of things, but I'm going to repeat one or two things over and over and over again because it is so absolutely critical. Any single one of us, no matter who we are, could make the same terrible mistake that Esau made. So what I want us to do here is to look at some characteristics of people who are short-sighted. Spiritually, they're short-sighted. They make decisions today, not thinking about tomorrow. They make decisions that are very, very costly. They don't think about the ultimate consequences or where it will lead them. So what I want to do is I want to couch this in that idea of giving you some characteristics of people who are short-sighted. Now you say, well, I'm not short-sighted. Well, I just encourage you to jot this down because you may need to just look at yourself in the light of what happened to Jacob here or what happened to Esau. Many people think, well, this would never happen to me. It is the very thing that ultimately destroys their life. So first of all, I want you to notice here that when a person is short-sighted, usually they're blind to the real true values in life. Now, you have to understand what a birthright was all about to understand that. In the Hebrew family, a birthright meant that the oldest son or the eldest son was the one who oftentimes would serve as the priest in the family. He was a person who had the highest honor. All the brothers and sisters were subject to him, and that he had authority and rule over all of them. Looked up to by his father primarily as the would-be head of the family. The family name and the family lines came through that eldest son. Not only that, but one of the most important things is that that son got a double portion of the family inheritance. And not only so, but in this particular family, the one with the birthright would be the one who would be in the line of the genealogy of the Savior of the world, the Lord Jesus Christ. So this was the most precious, most cherished thing that any person in a family could have or desire, and that is to be the eldest son and to have to own the birthright. To own that birthright gave them privileges and opportunities and recognition that nothing else in life did. So here's what I want you to see. When a person is short-sighted, oftentimes they are blinded or become blinded to the real essential values in life. Here was Esau, who was the eldest son, who had the birthright, and all that I just mentioned to you was his. It was his by birth. Eldest son, double portion of the wealth of the family, ruler and authority, also assisting in the sacrifices. This was before the tribe of Levi came along and they offered the sacrifices. And so the eldest son had a key position, a desired position, one to be protected at all costs. On this given occasion, Esau, who was the hunter, went out to hunt. And more than likely, it was an unsuccessful hunt. So he comes back weary, tired, worn out, and starving to death. And so when he walked in and he smelled what really would be like what you and I would call red bean soup. They call it stew, so we'll call it stew. When he smelled it, he said to his brother, he said, would you just give me a swallow of that? He says, I'm about to die. Now, all of us have used that terminology. I'm just dying to death for hunger. Nobody in here looks like they're going to die for hunger anytime soon. And of course, he didn't mean that either. He says, give me a swallow of this. He said, I'm about to die. Now, I want you to listen very carefully to some real simple things. Jacob's first response was, first, sell me your birthright. Well, anybody in his right mind would know that nobody is going to swap off the most precious desired possession, double the wealth of any other member of the family, sell it all off for one bowl of soup. One bowl of soup, he said, sell me your birthright. Well, that's ridiculous. But it is exactly what Jacob said. The scripture says, and Esau said, behold, I am about to die, so of what use then is the birthright to me? So Jacob said to him, well, he said, now take an oath, swear it to me, that you're selling me your birthright. And so he did. Here's what I want you to think about. Because I'm going to keep asking you this question. What is the bowl of soup? What is the bowl of stew that Satan keeps placing before you and says, you need this. You want this. You ought to have this. It's for you, and you can have it right now. What is it? Because, my friend, it may be a bowl of desirable stew, but it has a price you do not want to pay. One of the reasons that people miss God's greatest blessings in life is because they're short-sighted. Satan offers them something that they think they need, that they greatly desire, that they want desperately, and so without thinking about the ultimate consequence, they want it now, they get it, and the truth is, they have no real sense of true spiritual value of things. And so where real value lies in their short-sightedness, they are willing to give up what has real value in order to get what they think has lasting value. I think, for example, about men or women who walk away from their families, who get involved in some kind of business, and the only thing that matters now is money and position and prestige and prominence and all the rest. And who suffers? Their children suffer, the wife suffers, or the husband suffers. Oftentimes they will tell you, I'm doing this for the family and so forth. The truth is they're not counting the cost. They're not looking at what's really of real value in life. What's more valuable than your own children, than your own family? All the material wealth in the world is not equal to that, and yet that is exactly what so many families are doing. They have lost sight of what the real values in life are. No time for church, no time for the Bible, no time for Jesus, no time for spiritual things, because you see, in their mind, the real values in life are not those things that God would call valuable. A person who is short-sighted is oftentimes blinded to the things of real value. Second principle I want you to notice here is this, that when a person is short-sighted, usually they allow their appetites to rule them rather than the Spirit of God. They allow their appetites or their emotions to rule them rather than the Spirit of God. Remember in Galatians chapter 5, the Bible says that the Spirit of God, when He comes into our life, He bears this fruit. He starts off talking about love and joy and peace and goodness and gentleness and so forth. Then the last one is self-control. God has given all of us very legitimate appetites. There's nothing wrong with appetites for food, for sleep, for pleasure, for sex, and all the rest. These are appetites, legitimate appetites that God has given us for different reasons. He's given them to them because He loves us and because He wants the best for us. Now, God has a line, a boundary around every appetite. He knows when a person eats the wrong thing too long or too much, they're going to suffer as a result. Or if they choose to practice sex outside of marriage, it's going to cost them. Or if there's nothing wrong with having money, but if their desire for wealth supersedes their desire for spiritual things, ultimately they're willing to risk their life, their health, and everything else in order to get what they want. God has given us appetites that are legitimate, but God also has given us, listen, He has given us through the Holy Spirit the power to control those appetites so that we enjoy them within the boundaries that God has set for us for our own safety. God does not draw boundary lines in our life in order to keep us from enjoying life or having fun in life or enjoying the pleasures of life. But He has drawn those boundary lines in order to protect us. What we may think will bring us joy for the moment, God knows will bring us great regret and great dishonor in our life. And so God only draws those boundary lines for our protection. And so oftentimes, a person allows their emotions at the moment or their appetites to rule them. So, for example, when Esau came in and he saw the stew and he smelled it and he was hungry and his appetite for something to eat was so strong, he said, give me a bowl of that stew. Just give me a big swallow of it. That's what he said. And Jacob said, well, I'll be happy to give you a whole bowl of it. But first, sell me your birthright. Now, listen carefully. Satan always has his bowl of stew out there waiting for you. He's always got it there. No one can identify what somebody else's stew bowl is. But I'm here to tell you, he always has a bowl of stew out there. Listen, waiting for us to choose that other than God's way, willing to choose that other than the perfect will of God, willing to choose that than what God has provided for us in God's way and in God's timing. It is a simple principle. And here is a man who fell for it. His appetite superseded his reasoning, superseded his spirituality. His appetite superseded everything for the moment. And as a result, what happened? He yielded to his desire rather than to yield to what he knew was the right thing to do. And so what happens? The same thing that happens to people all the time. They allow their appetites, they allow their emotions to govern them, to dominate them, to control them. And so what do? They make decisions that they wish later. Here's what they say. If I'd have what? If I'd have just thought. If I'd have just known where this was going to take me. If I'd have just known what the consequences were going to be. Rather than letting the Spirit of God control them and guide them, they allow their appetites. This is why the Apostle Paul said he buffeted his body, which was his way of saying, I want to keep my life under control, lest, he says, I become a castaway. He says, in other words, if I don't allow the Spirit of God to control my emotions and my appetites, he says, everything that I have done, everything I'm doing, could be wasted in a given moment. And my friend, that is exactly what happens to people. They allow their emotions and their appetite to so overwhelm them, they are willing to throw away their whole life over something that, listen, is passing. One bowl of soup cost Esau his birthright. Listen, how would you place the value of one bowl of stew against all the wealth of gold and of silver and cattle and all the rest, plus his position in the family, plus the fact he was in the genealogical line of the Son of God? He blew it all because he allowed his appetites to dominate him. One very important principle you and I need to remember. We cannot afford to be so short-sighted as to think in terms of what do I feel, what do I want, more than we think what's the will of the Father and what does God want for me in this particular situation. A third principle that I think is so clear in the life of a person who is spiritually short-sighted is this, and that is when they insist on immediate fulfillment of their desires. When a person is short-sighted, usually they insist on the immediate fulfillment of their desires or their gratification of their desires. So here's what happens. Esau comes in, he's hungry, he's tired, he's weary, he's worn out, and he's starving to death. And he says, I need some soup and I want it now. Now, when Jacob said to him, well, sure, you're welcome to it. Sell me your birthright. If Esau had been thinking even halfway in the right mind, he could have said, well, you know, I appreciate that very much. I want a bowl of soup, but I don't want it so badly. I'm not so hungry that I'm willing to sell my future for the pleasure of this moment. I don't have to have a bowl of soup right this moment. I can make my own bowl of soup before I will give up my birthright, which means double the wealth, my position, my prominence in this family, and the fact that all the members of my family, including my father, looks up to me as the eldest son. You telling me to sell my birthright, to give all that up for one bowl of soup? No way. The only problem was that Esau wanted it now. Listen carefully. Lust can never wait. Lust always wants it now. Love says, I can wait. Faith says, I can wait. Patience says, I can wait. So when Satan places that bowl of stew in front of you, he knows exactly what to put in your bowl. No matter who you are, he knows exactly what to put in your bowl. When Satan appeals to you in the here and now, this is the question. Not how will this satisfy me, but Father, what are the consequences of eating this bowl of soup, this bowl of stew now? Is it better for me to wait? What is the will of the Father? Is the will of the Father now or is it later? Esau didn't live very long before he knew he had made a tragic, tragic, tragic decision. One bowl of soup, which he could have made himself shortly, He had to have it right then. Instantaneous gratification. We're raising up a whole generation of children. And what do they see? They see if you want it, there's a way to

If I only sought God, if I had only looked ahead, if I'd only waited a day, if I'd only waited a week, if I'd only waited a little while, now I see what God was up to in my life. Now I see how He could have provided all of this. But I made a mistake. I had to have it now. That story is told thousands of times every single day. Instant gratification. Get it now. Don't wait. Remember, lust always says it can't wait. Love says I can wait. Faith says I can wait. Patience says I can wait, because you see, love, faith, and patience know that God's way is always the best way. And anytime somebody says to you, I've got a deal for you, but you got to get it today, the best thing for you is to walk away and say, you know what? I don't accept any deals, no matter how good they are, until God has given me an affirmation, a confirmation, this is what I'm to do. You can turn off a whole lot of folks who want to give you a whole lot of deals that absolutely are not deals at all. Listen, if something is so good, why can't it wait till tomorrow? If something is, listen, if it's all that good, why did you wait till the last minute to tell me about it? So listen, Satan has his bowl of stew for every single person. What is in your bowl of stew? Now, you can answer that before this message is over. You probably have already been able to answer it. It is the thing that Satan knows, if he holds it in front of you long enough, and if you get around it enough, and you smell it long enough, and you look at it long enough, your appeal is going to become stronger and stronger. Your desire is going to get stronger and stronger. It's going to be more and more difficult for you to walk away from that bowl of stew if you don't walk away from it now. Very important. You listen, you don't have to have anything now. God has not planned for your life now. Willing to wait on the purpose and plan and the will of God. This is a part of genuine, true character, godly, Christ-like character. What is the will of the Father? The will of the Father is not, never to give me something that will, listen, satisfy me now but destroy me later. It is never the will of God to give me something now that will cause me deep regret and hurt me the rest of my life. Never is that the will of God. Next thing I want you to notice here, not only did he have to have it right then, but when a person is short-sighted, look at this passage. Their focus is on things that are temporal, not things that are eternal. When he walked in, the scripture says, Esau said to Jacob, please let me have a swallow of that red stuff there, for I am famished. Sell me your birthright. What use then is the birthright to me? You see, his focus was not on things of eternal value, not on things that were spiritual, but his whole focus was on something temporal. Now think about this for a moment. Just think about it. This is exactly what people do. One bowl of stew. Well, how long does it take you to eat one bowl of stew? Let's say if you even just sort of take your time, give yourself 30 minutes. Crackers and stew, cornbread and stew, whatever you want to put with stew. So you have a bowl of stew. When the stew is all gone, all you have is what? An empty bowl. You say, well, I have a full stomach. How long does that last? Not long. What did it cost you? Double the wealth, position, opportunities, being in the genealogical line of the Son of God, the Lord Jesus Christ, the respect of all the rest of the family, a place of authority in the family, carrying the family name and the family line, one bowl of soup, eaten in a matter of moments, and it's all over. Did you know that's exactly what people do in their lives? Because they're so oriented toward temporal things, we have a society that's so materialistic, get it now, have this, got to have that, got to have the other. So what does the world do? The world so fills up people's times, fills up their thinking, fills their minds with so many of the world's temporal values and desires. There's little time for things that have eternal value, little time to pray, little time to read the Word of God. Little time to seek the mind and the will and the purpose and plan of God for their life. And so what happens? They waste their life, and life goes by, and they think, well, what in the world ever happened? And oftentimes, they made those decisions based on something that was temporal that had no lasting value whatsoever. Time is gone. And what do they have left? Nothing but an empty bowl. Think about it. What is it Satan has in your stew bowl? Whatever it is, it's going to come, it's going to go, and it's all over. And what you have to ask is, what are the consequences? What will it cost me? What kind of price will I have to pay if I endure?

0: indulge in this stew bowl now. Listen, if you're so short-sighted, the only thing that matters in life is what you can feel and see and touch and experience now, my friends, you're going to miss God's blessings. He says that He has stored up goodness for those of us who love Him. That He's a God, He says, He takes pleasure in prospering His children. God has good things for His children. He wants the best for us. But listen, if I get ahead of Him, step ahead of Him, got to have it now, want it right now. And the only thing that really matters is I'm filling my life with things that are materialistic. Listen, things that are going to be here today and gone tomorrow. For example, how secure are you with money? What is there in your life that you can hold on to that has real eternal value that is material, not a thing? The only thing close to that is the Word of God. But look how people are spending their lives investing their time and their thought. How much thinking, what they hear, what they listen to. So much of it is things that are passing that has absolutely no value whatsoever. And so many people spend hours and hours and hours watching one television program after the other. Let me ask you this. What kind of spiritual contribution does that make? Except for a program like this and some others? But I'm thinking in terms of people who sit there afternoon after afternoon watching all these soap operas and all the rest, in the evening watching one movie after the other. Let me ask this, what real contribution did that make to your spirit? Are you only interested in temporary, momentary satisfaction? What would God say to you in a 2-hour reading of the Scripture and praying that He can't say to you when you're sitting with your mind and your eyes glued to a television set, most of the time full of violence and bad language and nudity and all the rest? Tell me which of those two make a genuine contribution to your life. Short-sighted people not thinking in terms of things that make a real contribution, but things of temporal value. Here's a man who ate a bowl of soup. The soup was all gone, and with it was the most precious thing he could possibly ever own. His spiritual family birthright went with the soup. Empty bowl. That's all he had left. Another principle I want you to jot down. And that's this. A person is short-sighted when they make irrevocable decisions, cannot be changed, in times of physical and emotional or spiritual weakness. When they make irrevocable decisions in those periods of time in their life when they are physically or emotionally or spiritually weak. Now let's face it. Everybody has those times. Everybody has those times when we feel physically weak or emotionally weakened or spiritually weak for some reason or the other. It may be because you doubt God at that moment or because you haven't been in the Word or whatever it might be. It might be a number of reasons. All of us have those times. Did you not realize that Satan knows exactly when those times are in your life and mine. He knows exactly what they are. And he knew that in the life of this man who was a hunter, to be weary, tired, and worn, and to come in, what was be the most natural thing he'd want? First of all, something to eat to restore his strength and his energy and his sense of well-being. And so what did Satan have there? One bowl of soup. And I want to ask you again, what is the bowl of soup that Satan has out there for you? If you'll just take it, if you'll just indulge in it, if you'll forget all about eternal things and spiritual things and just go ahead and take what he has to offer you, what's the consequence? You see, we have to be very careful in the Christian life. And my friend, if you're not a Christian, you don't have a ghost of a chance. I'm telling you, Satan is always there offering you something to satisfy you for the moment. Listen, if he can keep you temporarily satisfied with things, then he knows you won't have any hunger for God. People say, well, why does God allow these difficult, bad things to happen to people? You know what? They may look like they're bad things, but they're good things. Listen, anything that drives a man or woman to God is good. And so oftentimes God allows and he sends difficulty and hardship and pain and suffering in the lives of people who are lost. You say, well, is that good? Yes, that's good. If it'll draw them to God, if it'll take them to the point of absolute utter desperation where they have to cry out to God, God have mercy upon me. What are you doing to me? And they find the Savior, then it's good. And a lot of people, they make irrevocable decisions in those moments of weakness. For example, you remember how many times we've talked about this word halt. What do the four letters of the word halt stand for as a warning? Number one, don't allow yourself to get too what? Hungry. Don't allow yourself to get too what? Angry. Don't allow yourself to get too what? Lonely. Don't allow yourself to get too what? Tired. Don't get too hungry. Don't get too angry. Don't get too lonely. Don't get too tired. Why? Satan will use all four of those moments or seasons in your life to do what? To say, look at this bowl of soup. Look at this soup. This is what you need. This is what you want. Get it now. Why wait? After all, why wait? Because life is short. You may not live so long. This is exactly what Esau was saying. Listen to what he said. Esau said, behold, I'm about to die. So of what use then is the birthright to me? See, he wasn't thinking in terms of eternal consequence. He was thinking in terms of the immediate. He was only thinking about his appetite. And in this moment of weakness, he made a terrible decision. Now, the Bible is full of warnings about people like that, who make irrevocable decisions without thinking about what the consequence will be. Moments of weakness, when we are too hungry or very hungry and weary and worn, when we are angry, when we are lonely, and when we are tired and worn out and oftentimes distressed, Satan, like a serpent, he weaves his way into your life in those moments. And what does he have? One bowl of soup. And what's his focus? His focus is always on the soup. What should be the focus of the child of God? What's in the bowl? It may look like soup, but the truth is it's poison. It may look like it'll satisfy me, but the truth is it will only satisfy a portion of me, only for a brief moment. And when the soup's gone, what's the consequence? What do I have after the soup is gone? You see, many times people make decisions about marriage, about their finances, about their children, about their family, about their vocation. Well, I might as well do it. I'm tired, weary, and I can't wait. And oftentimes they make decisions that are irrevocable. How many folks have said over the years, well, you know, I knew I shouldn't, but you know, I'd looked and I'd longed and I wanted to get married and I waited and I was just tired of waiting and so-and-so came along and looked like the right one. I was tired of waiting, so I just thought, that's it. Listen, the only thing that is it is the will of God. And I tell you, my friend, don't allow yourself to get too hungry, too angry, too lonely, too tired. Don't allow yourself to get in a position where you know that you're going to have to make very important decisions in your life. Making irrevocable decisions when you are tired and weary and worn and hungry, or you have strong desires, whether they may be sexual desires or appetites of the stomach or whatever it might be, that is not the time to make a decision. The decision is, God, what's the will of the Father at this moment in my life? What would you have me do, Father? What is your purpose? What is your plan? And you see, the devil will never say to you, look at tomorrow. He'll never say to you, look at your future. He's always in the present, here and now, offering us, listen, the bowl of soup he knows that is most attractive to us, which he knows if he can get us to eat that bowl of soup, he has us. We can oftentimes ruin our life in one irrevocable decision. Well, notice something else, because this is exactly what he did. You see, the birthright could be lost by some serious sin or by bartering it away. And this is exactly what Esau did. He swapped. Look at this. He traded his whole future fortune for one simple bowl of stew. Somebody says, well, anybody's got more sense. Nobody would do that. That is exactly what millions of people do. Young girl, 13, 14, 15, young boy, go out. Girl gets pregnant. Somebody gets on drugs early in life, gets smoking, alcohol, messing up their body, messing up their mind, and what happens? Oftentimes, they suffer the rest of their lives for it. There are all kinds of stuff you can put in the soup bowl. And my friend, Satan knows exactly what goes in your bowl. It's tailored just for you. Listen, it is just as sweet as you like it. It is just as spicy as you like it. It is just the right color, the one that you like best. And listen, he's got the temperature just right in your soup bowl. That's why you can't afford to keep looking at it. You can't afford to keep smelling of it. You can't keep afford to let it appeal to you. The best thing for you to do is to turn it over, crash the whole bowl. Because what you want is the will of God. You want God's blessings and His purpose and His plan. And listen, you want what Almighty, sovereign, all-wise God, in His grace and love and mercy, you want what He's planned for you, not what Satan has planned to destroy your life. And yet this is exactly what happens to so many people. Well, I want you to think about it for a moment. Think about this also, and that is people who are short-sighted oftentimes have little or no respect for spiritual things. Now listen to what Esau said. Esau said to Jacob, "Please let me have a swallow of that red stuff there, for I'm famished." Therefore his name was called Edom. But Jacob said to him, "First sell me your birthright." Now listen to this. "Behold, I'm about to die." Listen to this. "I'm about to die. So what use is the birthright? How long does a bowl of soup last? Let's give it 30 minutes. How long does a birthright last? All of your life. All of your life." And what did he say? "What use is the birthright to me?" More than likely he was saying, "Well, you know, I could go out and get killed out here hunting some of these animals. One of them could kill me instead of me killing him. What use is the birthright?" You know what that says? Very short-sighted thinking. In fact, he wasn't thinking at all. One bowl of soup gave up his whole future. And the consequences of this came to haunt him very, very quickly. We're going to read it in a few moments. What's in your bowl of soup? Listen, we know what was in his. What's in your bowl of soup? Do you genuinely respect and reverence things that are spiritual and holy? You see, if you own a copy of the Word of God and you just lay it around and you don't read it, what you're saying is you have no reverence for the Word of God. This is God's written revelation of Himself to you and to me so that you and I could discover His will, so that you and I could walk in His will and enjoy the best that Almighty God has for His children. You don't go to church. You say, "I don't need that." Yes, you do. You mean that you have so little respect for God that you don't want to fellowship and worship with His people? You don't want to read His Word? You don't want instruction from God's Word? You don't want to grow in your Christian life if you're a believer? You don't want to be conformed to the likeness of Christ. You're more interested in things and relationships with other people than you are God. You see, it's very evident in this passage. He had little or no respect, no reverence for things that are holy and righteous. Well, that always comes to haunt a person. And people will say early in life, "Well, one of these days when I get older, I'm going to become a Christian." And oftentimes they never do. You know why? Because the world wraps its tentacles so tightly around them. It so fills them. And listen, in fact, it gorges them with what the world has to offer. And so they learn the appetites of the world. They know nothing about an appetite for God and hunger and thirst for Him. And so what happens? What happens is they become so satisfied, they think, with what the world has to offer. They have little or no interest in things of God, no reverence for things that are holy and righteous. My friend, that is spiritual suicide. If you have no hunger for God, no love for Him, no desire for Him, no desire to go to church, no desire to walk in the ways of God, no desire to know Him, then my friend, you are headed down a track that's going to lead you to disaster and deep, deep, deep regret in your life. Well, I want to bring you to the last one, then I want to spend a little time here. I want you to read a passage here with me because I think one of the very evident descriptions or characteristics of a person who is very short-sighted spiritually is this. And that is, when a person fails to consider the consequences of their actions, they are very, very short-sighted. Now, I want you to notice what happens. And if you'll turn to the 27th chapter, and I want us to read something here. Very important part of this whole message. Here's what happens. Rebekah, now you recall, loves Jacob. Esau, loved by his father because he's a hunter. And so Rebekah, Jacob's mother, hears Isaac say to Esau, "Go out and hunt, bring me some game, and make me a meal." So when Rebekah hears this, she says to Jacob, "Here's what I want you to do. Go out and kill a lamb, come in, here's what we're going to do. So what does she do? She takes the hair and puts it on his body, rubs it enough so he smells just like a hunter. And so here's what happens. Now follow with me, if you will, and let's begin in on this 27th chapter. Let's begin with verse 21. Then Isaac said to Jacob, "Please come close that I may feel you, my son, whether you are really my son Esau or not," because he was blinded and he couldn't see. So Jacob came close to Isaac, his father, and he felt him and said, "The voice is the voice of Jacob, but the hands are the hands of Esau." And he did not recognize him because his hands were hairy like his brother Esau's hands, so he blessed him. And he said, "Are you really my son Esau?" And he said, "I am." He lied. So he said, "Bring it to me, and I will eat of my son's game, that I may bless you." And he brought it to him, and he ate. He also brought him wine, and he drank from it. He had already said, "Well, you certainly did get back from the field shortly." He already recognized something was going on. Then his father Isaac said to him, "Please come close and kiss me, my son." Now, he had another reason for this. So he came close and kissed him. And when he smelled the smell of the garments, he blessed him and said, "See, the smell of my son is like the smell of a field which the Lord has blessed." Now, here's the blessing. "Now may God give you of the dew of heaven and of the fatness of the earth and an abundance of grain and new wine. May people serve you and nations bow down to you. Be master of your brothers and may your mother's sons bow down to you. Cursed be those who curse you and blessed be those who bless you." So he received the birthright. Now, birthright was irrevocable. He couldn't change it. Nothing the father did could change it. Recognized by God could not be changed. Now, remember, he just had himself a bowl of stew shortly before this. Verse 30. Now, it came about as soon as Isaac had finished blessing Jacob, and Jacob had hardly gone out from the presence of Isaac his father, that Esau his brother came in from the hunt. Then he also made savory food and brought it to his father, so he knew how to cook. I mean, when he was over there desiring a bowl of stew, wasn't it? He didn't know how to make it himself. So he said, "Let my father arise and eat of his son's game, that you may bless me." Now watch this carefully. And Isaac his father said to him, "Who are you?" And he said, "I'm your son, your firstborn Esau." Then Isaac trembled violently because he realized he'd been deceived. And he said, "Who was he then that hunted game and brought it to me, so that I ate of all of it before you came and blessed him? Yes, and he shall be blessed." When Esau heard the words of his father, he cried out with an exceedingly great and bitter cry and said to his father, "Bless me, even me also, O my father." And he said, "Your brother came deceitfully and has taken away your blessing." Then he said, "Is he not rightly named Jacob? For he has supplanted me these two times. He took away my birthright, and behold, now he has taken away my blessing." And he said, "Have you not reserved a blessing for me?" But Isaac answered and said to Esau, "Behold, I've made him your master, and all his relatives I have given to him as servants, and with grain and new wine I have sustained him. Now as for you then, what can I do for you, my son?" And Esau said to his father, "Do you have only one blessing, my father? Bless me even also, O my father." So Esau lifted his voice and wept. Then Isaac his father answered and said to him, "Behold, away from the fertility of the earth shall be your dwelling, and away from the dew of heaven from above, and by your sword you shall live, and your brother you shall serve. But it shall come about when you become restless, then you shall break his yoke from your neck." So Esau bore a grudge against Jacob because of the blessing with which his father blessed him. And Esau said to himself, "The days of mourning for my father are near. And when that comes," he says, "then I'll kill my brother Jacob." You know what all that was about? One bowl of soup. Let me ask you a question. Now remember, Satan's got you a bowl of soup. It's there. You may not have ever recognized it, but listen to me carefully. It's there. Now remember what Esau did. In a moment of being hungry and tired and weary, and if he had been out there hunting by himself probably all day or maybe more than one day, could have felt alone. What happens? One bowl of soup. He sacrifices his whole future. And what happens? He ends up being angry, bitter, resentful, hostile, full of absolute hatred, and makes a determination. As soon as my dad dies, I will kill my brother. One bowl of soup. You say, well, I would never do that. You don't know that. My friend, without Jesus Christ as your Savior and the Holy Spirit living inside of you and controlling you, you don't know what you would do. You know what? There have been millions and millions of people who've sold their godly birthright. That is God's future, God's blessing, God's plan, God's purpose, sold it away for one bowl of poison soup. You know why? Because they failed to ask the question, what are the consequences of eating this? What will this do for me not only today but tomorrow? How will this affect my relationship to God? How will this affect my relationship to my children, my family? How will this affect my relationship to those around me? Thinking of nothing about the ultimate consequences, only for the moment, they sell, give away, abandon, forsake in a moment of weakness. They wreck their whole future. Spiritual short-sightedness is destructive, alarmingly dangerous. And listen, it is a characteristic none of us can afford to harbor. We need God living on the inside of us. We need His direction. We need to have spiritual tentacles out there able to detect what is a bowl of the devil's soup. Or what is God's menu for your life and mine? Esau never got over this. Never got over it. Jacob suffered because of his deceitfulness. But in spite of that, he received the blessing. He is in the genealogical line of the Son of God. Jacob and all of his sons. Judah was the son through whom the genealogical line came. Jesus is called, listen, the Lion of the tribe of Judah, son of Jacob. One bowl of soup cost him everything. What will it cost you? Only God knows at this moment. But my friend, listen carefully. Ask yourself this question. That bowl of soup Satan keeps before me, is it worth what it'll cost me? And my friend, if you've never trusted Jesus Christ as your Savior, there's a reason for it. And here's the reason. There's something that you prefer over God. There's something you delight in more than you do having a right relationship with Him. Now, let me ask you this question. Be honest now. When you get ready to die, what is that thing you love more than you love God? When you get ready to die, what's it going to do for you then? It's absolutely useless. When you stand in the presence of the Son of God and give an account for your life, what about that soup then? Absolutely useless. You live your life without Christ. What have you done? You have wasted your life. Wasted it doing what? Trying to satisfy a deep abiding hunger that only Christ can fill in your life. It is a foolish man, a foolish woman, who sells their spiritual inheritance for a bowl of soup that is here today and gone in a matter of moments. I simply want to challenge you. Think. There is a life out there. There are consequences. And the issue is, are you willing to pay the price for that kind of disobedience which will not satisfy the human heart? Father, sink this message deep in the heart of every person who hears it. Let not one escape it. And let each of us soberly, seriously consider our relationship with you. And consider what's in that bowl of soup that Satan would shove before us. Grant us the wisdom and the courage to say no and yes to the will of God. For we ask it in Christ's name. Amen.
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0: Our emotions have a powerful influence upon our life. Either they're going to control us or we're going to control them. Usually, when our emotions are controlling us, they're negative emotions. And many people wake up every morning and live in bondage. Bondage to emotions such as anger and fear and resentment and hostility and lust and jealousy and uncertainty and unforgiveness and on and on and on the list goes of people who live in that kind of bondage, not realizing the kind of effect it has upon their life. And the truth is, if you could see someone and see their emotions, you would see them walking around with this huge baggage on their back, on their heart, the baggage of emotions that are tearing away at their insides, leaving them frustrated, stealing from them their peace and their joy and their contentment, not realizing that these emotions are like poison flowing through the physical system. Because the truth is that our negative emotions have an effect not only upon our emotions, as we would say, but upon our physical body and upon our spirit. And so not realizing the damage that it's doing, oftentimes people live with that baggage. And in fact, if you try to take some of these attitudes away from them, they would almost feel like they had lost something that belonged to them because they have lived with unforgiveness so long, lived with anger so long, lived with lust so long. Somehow, they do not know how to live without it. And yet that is not God's purpose and plan and will for His people. He wants us to have peace and joy and contentment, even in the midst of difficulties and hardships and trials. So when we think about emotions, usually we think about those in negative emotions. But that isn't God's plan. God's plan for us is to think entirely different, to feel different, and therefore to act differently. So we begin a series today, and the whole series is about those positive emotions. That is, emotions that empower us, energize us, strengthen us, and enable us to do whatever it is that God has called us to do besides just living our life. Now, when we talk about emotions, I wanted to begin today by talking about the first one, and that is the emotion that empowers us. One of those is confidence. Confidence is an emotion that empowers us, energizes us, strengthens us to be able to do and to live the life that God has called us to live. Now, when we talk about confidence, we talk about a strong, bold belief that drives out fear, doubt, anxiety, that drives away worry, and leaves us, what, with an unshakable sense of assurance. So when you and I think in terms of confidence, that's what we're talking about. We're talking about a strong, bold belief that drives out doubt, fear, worry, and leaves us with an unshakable assurance. Well, where in the world do we find it? How do we develop it? What is it all about? I want you to turn, if you will, to Philippians chapter 4. Because Philippians chapter 4, Paul gives us the answer to this idea of the kind of confidence that can leave us with unshakable assurance, even in the midst of the most difficult and trying times of life. Well, this is a wonderful book, the Epistle to the Philippians, because Paul is full of confidence as he talks about what these folks have done for him. And we want to read the portion of this fourth chapter where he's thanking them and expressing his gratitude for the fact that they helped him when no other church helped him. And they had come to a difficult time where they couldn't help him anymore. And now they're helping him again. And this is what he says beginning in this 10th verse of the fourth chapter. He says, "But I rejoiced in the Lord greatly that now at last you have revived your concern for me. Indeed, you were concerned before, but you lacked opportunity. Not that I speak from want, for I have learned to be content in whatever circumstances as I am. I know how to get along with humble means. I also know how to live in prosperity. In any and every circumstance, I've learned the secret of being filled and going hungry, both of having abundance and suffering need." And here's what he says. He says, "I have learned this, that I can do all things through Christ who strengthens me." Now, how could the Apostle Paul say, "I can do all things through Christ who strengthens me," remembering he's writing this from a Roman prison cell. And here he is with great sense of confidence and assurance, no sign of worry, doubt, and fear, but great confidence. What is it that this man knows that would make it possible for him to say, "I can do all things through Christ who strengthens me"? Well, it's very evident when you look in the scriptures that Paul was a very confident person. And yet if you look in the 2 Corinthians chapter 11, you begin to see all the things that the Apostle Paul went through, all the difficulties, all the hardships, all the trials, all the burdens that were continuously upon him. How could this man speak with such confidence and such boldness? Well, I want you to go back and let's look at his confidence for a moment. If you go back to the first chapter of Galatians, here's what you'll discover. That he was very confident about his call to the ministry. He says in verse 15 of Galatians 1, "But when he who had set me apart, even from my mother's womb, and called me through his grace, was pleased to reveal his son in me, that I might preach him among the Gentiles, I did not immediately consult with flesh and blood, nor did I go to Jerusalem to those who were apostles before me, but I went away to Arabia and returned once more to Damascus." Out there alone, listening to God, letting God straighten out his thinking. So he absolutely was confident about his call to the ministry. Likewise, Romans chapter 1. You'll find that he was extremely confident about the message that God had given him because he says, "For I'm not ashamed of the gospel, for it is the power of God unto salvation." He says, listen, "to everyone who believes, to the Jew first and also to the Greek." Paul says, "I know this, I'm confident that the message I preach is a life-transforming message. It'll change anyone's life, no matter who they are, whether they be Gentile or Jew." Likewise, he was confident about his eternal security. Look, if you will, in Romans chapter 8. Eighth chapter of Romans, Paul is speaking of all the difficulties and things we face in life. And then he says, beginning in this 37th verse, he says, "But in all these things we overwhelmingly conquer through him who loved us. For I'm convinced that neither death nor life, nor angels, nor principalities, nor things present, nor things to come, nor powers, nor height, nor depth, nor any other created thing shall be able to separate us from the love of God, which is in Christ Jesus our Lord." Here was a man who is confident about his call, confident about his message, confident about his eternal security. Well, back to Philippians chapter 4 for a moment. And if you'll notice in the first chapter of Philippians, he begins this book, this epistle, by expressing his confidence when he says, speaking of how they had helped him. He says in verse 3, "I thank my God in all remembrance of you, always offering prayer with joy in my every prayer for you all, in view of your participation in the gospel from the first day until now, for I am confident of this very thing, that he who began a good work in you will perform it or perfect it unto the day of our Lord Jesus Christ." Here is a man who knew something about true, genuine confidence. Every aspect of his life, when he had many reasons not to be, he was. And so what we have to ask is this: what is it the Apostle Paul knew that would make it possible for him to say, sitting in a Roman prison cell, damp and more than likely dark, at least partially, with no real assurance that he would get out, he says, "I'm confident of this very thing." And what is he saying? "I can do all things through Christ who strengthens me," period. He didn't say, "unless my circumstances change." He didn't say, "unless they get better, unless things are altered, unless this, that, and the other." But he says, "I can do all things through Christ who strengthens me." Now, I want us to look at this verse for a moment because the Greeks had a way of emphasizing something in a sentence when they wanted to really emphasize it. They put it first. So in the Greek New Testament, what this verse says, all things I am enabled to do through Christ who is infusing his strength within me. All things I can do. Now, when you first read that, the world would say, I can do anything. Oh, I can do all things. And you and I have met some people who are rather talented sometimes and oftentimes rather arrogant and prideful who said, I can handle it. Don't worry about it. I can handle it. And it didn't take us long to figure out that they were operating on the basis of self-sufficiency and a strength within them that they felt they could handle anything and everything in life. The only problem with that is God gives us a very big warning about that kind of confidence. But what is Paul talking about here when he says, I can do all things through Christ who strengthens me? Well, let's talk about, first of all, what he's not saying. The Apostle Paul is not saying that I can do anything, period. The Apostle Paul is not saying that God can do anything and then I can do anything and God has left me to be able to do whatever I need to do in life. No, he's not saying that. The Apostle Paul never separates what he can do from his relationship to God. He said, I can do all things through Christ who strengthens me. What he was saying is this. He's simply saying, I can do and God will enable me to do. I can work and God will enable me to work. I can speak and God will enable me to speak. Or I can sing and God will enable me to sing. That is, whatever he knew he was doing and had to do, he knew that it was God within him who was enabling him to do it. So the Apostle Paul would never say, well, I can handle it, I can do it. He says, I can do all things through Christ who strengthens me. Now listen carefully. Because what the Apostle Paul affirmed and confessed and declared about himself, Almighty God intends for every single one of his children, no exception, every single person who believes in him, who's placed their trust in him, to be able to say with the same bit of assurance, express the same sense of confidence, I can do all things through Christ who strengthens me. Now, I want us to explain what is involved in that. Give you a big warning about what's involved in this, and then likewise to answer the question, how do we develop that kind of confidence in our life? Because it certainly isn't something that God intended for just one man or a few people to be able to do or to say or to declare, I can do all things through Christ who strengthens me. In fact, when you first read that, you think, well, that sounds a little cocky, a little prideful, a little arrogant. No, it's not. And the reason we know it's not because we understand the basis upon which Paul could make that statement, which is the basis upon which all of us need to understand what is the basis of true, genuine, godly, unwavering confidence that all of us need to live our life and to go about our jobs and our responsibilities in our homes and whatever it might be. What in the world is this man talking about when he says, I can do all things through Christ who strengthens me? I want to take you back to the Old Testament, to one of my most favorite speeches, if not my most favorite speech in the Old Testament. Here is one of the most awesome expressions of confidence that you'll find anywhere. And I want you to turn, if you will, to 1 Samuel chapter 17. Because in 1 Samuel 17, here is a speech that I think as we read it together, you'll understand that it is one of the most awesome expressions of confidence you're going to find anywhere in the Bible other than what the Apostle Paul said a few moments ago here in Philippians 4:13. Look, if you will, in 1 Samuel chapter 17. Give you a little background. You remember that Goliath has challenged the whole nation of Israel and having challenged them, put everybody to fear. Saul's scared to death. Everybody's trembling in their boots. And here comes young shepherd David upon the scene. He says, give me a chance. I don't need any armor. All I need is my sling. So he goes out to meet Goliath, and I love what he said to him. Listen to this. If you'll notice, in verse 44, the Philistine also said to David, come to me, and I will give your flesh to the birds of the sky and the beasts of the field. That's chapter 17 now, beginning in verse 45 is the speech. Listen to what David says. Then David said to the Philistine, you come to me with a sword, a spear, and a javelin, but I come to you in the name of the Lord of hosts, the God of the armies of Israel, whom you have taunted. This day the Lord will deliver you up into my hands, and I will strike you down and remove your head from you. And I will give the dead bodies of the army of the Philistines this day to the birds of the sky and the wild beasts of the earth, that all the earth may know that there is a God in Israel, and that all this assembly may know that the Lord does not deliver by sword or by spear, for the battle is the Lord's, and he will give you into our hands. How is that for a word of confidence? I mean, Goliath, tremble in your sandals, man. I'm coming after you. That's what he was saying. Now, I think one of the reasons that David made his confident statement was, first of all, he believed it, and secondly, that kind of an aggressive attack verbally had to anger Goliath so badly that he lost some sense of his composure. That little brat of a shepherd, nothing in his hand but a sling, talking to me like that? When you get angry, watch out. And so what happens? He got him angry enough, threw him a little bit off balance, one stone and he was gone. David said, I'm going to cut your head off. Can you imagine what must have rose up in Goliath? You cut my head off? A few moments later, there he lay, severed from his body. What an awesome, listen, either that was the cockiest, proudest, most arrogant statement you'll read, or here was a man who understood what it meant to fight a battle in the power of the living God. And you know what? David didn't have any more than you and I can have. Everything God promised David is accessible to his children. And so when we think about this statement, I can do all things through Christ who strengthens me. And you can read the Psalms over and over and over again. You'll find those Psalms where David is expressing confidence in the living God, no matter what. Well, the big issue here and the big question we want to talk about, first of all, having discussed this part, is this. And that is, what is the basis of that kind of confidence? How could he make such a statement as that? And so when he says, I can do all things through Christ who strengthens me, and Paul has expressed in the very beginning of the book, he says, I'm confident of this very thing. What is he referring to here? Well, he's certainly not referring to self-confidence, because he gives us a warning about this very idea of self-confidence. And I want you to turn back, if you will, to the third chapter of Philippians. And notice here what he says in verse 1. Finally, my brethren, rejoice in the Lord. To write the same things to you is no trouble to me. It's a safeguard for you. Beware of the dogs. Beware of the evil workers. Beware of the false circumcision. Talking about false doctrine and talking about false teachers and so forth. He says, for we are the true circumcision, we are the true believers who worship in the Spirit of God and glory in Christ Jesus and put no confidence in the flesh. Now, what is flesh? Flesh in the Bible not only speaks of physical flesh, but flesh is referring to here, that is man's natural, his naturalness, that is his natural, normal, inner physical strength, and that is the strength that comes from his own sense of worth and his own sense of self-being, and that his own belief in himself. So oftentimes if you read books that talk about motivation and success and so forth, they talk about self-confidence. That is strengthening your self-confidence. And so it's a matter of me thinking better about myself, and on and on their formulas go. But that is not what the Apostle Paul is referring to here. So when he speaks here of confidence, he's speaking of a different kind of confidence. And he gives us a warning. He says, don't put your confidence in the flesh. Verse 4, although I myself might have confidence even in the flesh, or that is, have reason to have confidence in the flesh, if anyone else has a mind to put confidence in the flesh, I far more. Now, what does he mean? He says, because here's my brief resume. Number one, circumcised the 8th day of the nation of Israel, tribe of Benjamin, Hebrew of Hebrews, as is the law, a Pharisee, as the zeal, a persecutor of the church, as the righteousness, which is in the law, found blameless. What is he saying? He's saying that if you want to see my resume, I can show you one's really impressive. And for all practical purposes, here's the reason I'm confident. But he says, you know what? He said, whatever those things were gained to me, he says, I've counted them for loss. He says, that doesn't work. God doesn't want us putting our confidence in anything that is within ourselves, because it won't work. For example, you and I know that there are people out there who are very capable and who have lots of abilities and talents and who are able to achieve many things in life. They can build great bridges. They can take us to the moon. You name it. There are all kinds of things that man in his own innate ability can do. That is abilities and talents that God has given him. And oftentimes, I'm afraid that most of the time, they don't give God the credit, realizing that every single thing they have is a gift of God. And so what happens? Usually, not all time, but most of the time, if a person does not know the Lord, those kind of achievements, those kind of accomplishments in life, what does it do? They have so much praise and applause, and before long they begin to think, well, yeah, I did it. I did a good job. Next thing you know, they are full of pride and arrogance, and the next thing you know, what happens? They falter and they fall and they fail in their life because they take credit for what Almighty God Himself gave them. So this is not to say that people do not have natural talents and abilities which God has given them. What he's saying simply here is this. It is very dangerous to act or to work or to labor on the basis that it is something that you do. Now, all of us probably know these two verses, but I want you to turn to, first of all, to Proverbs chapter 16. Look, if you will, in Proverbs 16, there's something sometimes about seeing something and reading it for ourselves and being reminded that there it is in the Scriptures for us to look at once again. Proverbs 16. You know this verse by heart, but look what he says in verse 18. Pride goes before destruction, and a haughty spirit before stumbling. Pride God hates. He says it's one of the things he hates above all the rest. He says pride goes before destruction. He says a haughty spirit before stumbling. Now this is a warning from God that no matter what God allows you to accomplish or to achieve in life, the key is to recognize what is the source of that. The source of that is not our own innate strength and our own innate ability and our own innate experience, but it is God who lives and works inside of us. Look, if you will, at another verse in Proverbs. Look in the 29th chapter and the 23rd verse. 29th chapter and the 23rd verse. A man's pride will bring him low, but a humble spirit will obtain honor. God hates pride, and therefore, he does not want us operating out of the flesh. I can handle that. I can do that. Just count on me. I can take care of that. And there is a lot of arrogance and pride in every aspect of life. People you work around, people you work for. People whose arrogance and pride, they have the world under control, they can handle it. And he says, listen, he says, don't do that. This is what he's saying. He says, put no confidence in the flesh. Now, listen carefully. While people can oftentimes accomplish many things, what about living? The same people who accomplish many things, materially speaking, and great feats in life, oftentimes their life ends up being a terrible mess. Why? Because they depend upon themselves. God did not make you and me adequate enough within ourselves to live a godly life and to achieve and accomplish those things that have eternal values to them. And so what in the world is Paul saying here when he says now, I can do all things through Christ who strengthens me. What is the right basis? That is, what is the basis of confidence that I can have that I can legitimately say and expect God to respond, I can do all things through Christ who strengthens me. What is he saying here? Well, I think he makes it very clear. Paul makes it very clear that the basis of our confidence is our relationship to God in the person of Jesus Christ. Paul is simply saying this, the Christ who lives within me is the one who will enable me, who will strengthen me, who will guide me, who will make it possible for me to achieve and to accomplish anything and everything my Father sets out before me. Now, I think this is also a key we have to remember. It's not that God expects us to do anything necessarily apart from Him, but neither does God say that He's going to do it all. Once in a while, you'll hear people say, well, you know, it's none of me, but all of God. Isn't anything I did, it's what God did. Now, I understand that to a point. But what we have to remember is this. God works in us, God works through us, and therefore we are involved. God is not in the process of doing something totally apart from us. That is, He has chosen. You see, this is part of God's plan. His perfect plan is to work His will and to carry out His plan in this earth by working through people like you and myself, who have sinned against God. We've been saved by the grace of God. We're still imperfect and we're still growing. God's plan is to work through us. And so when the Apostle Paul said, I can do all things through Christ who strengthens me, he knew what a sinful, wicked, vile man he had been. That he'd been transformed by the grace of God. And now God had so worked in his life that now he had this relationship with the Lord, that he knew who it was and what it was going on inside of him. It wasn't Paul doing this for God. It was Paul so surrendered to the Lord Jesus Christ that now Christ who indwells him, the Christ who is living on the inside of him, the presence and power of the Holy Spirit is the one who is enabling him and strengthening him and energizing him to do beyond what human strength could possibly do. When you read 2 Corinthians chapter 11, all the things that the difficulties and hardships and burdens and trials and persecutions, no man in his own strength could have survive that. Listen, God knows that he's going to allow many of us to go through difficulties and hardships and trials and persecutions and battles and all the rest. And you know what? He knows you and I are not adequately equipped within our own strength. Evidences of this. What does the world do? What does the unbeliever do? They get on drugs, they get on alcohol, they get on anything and everything, doing anything possible to do what? To bolster up their insufficiency and their inadequacy, and it doesn't work. It never has worked. God doesn't want us, listen, dependent upon anything but himself. And so when the Apostle Paul says, I can do all things through Christ, he understood. He had a relationship. He had such an intimate relationship with him. He knew that whatever God called him to do, God was responsible for seeing to it that everything he needed to get it done, God would provide. And this is why he says to this church in this 19th verse, my God shall supply all your needs according to his riches and glory in Christ Jesus. The Apostle Paul's absolute unwavering confidence in the fact that God would be faithful to do what he promised to do. So Paul isn't saying that you and I are to just leave it all to God and say, okay, God, you do it. You do it. No, I have responsibilities. We said before, you know, I act, God acts through me. I speak, God speaks through me. I work, God works through me. And the same is true in your life. It is God who has chosen to, listen, to save you, to indwell you, and now to live what? To live out his life in you. So when we say, well, oh, I couldn't do that. No, we probably can't. But let me ask you something. Is there anything God cannot do? Not one single thing. If God leads you to do something, he will enable you to do it. Now, Paul did not say, I can do all things through Christ who strengthens me no matter what. That's not what he means. Listen carefully. You and I can do all things through Christ who strengthens us when, listen, when those all things fit into the will of God. Let's put it this way. I can do all things that are the will of God through Christ who strengthens me. This is not some promise that you can just do anything you want to do through Christ, because God is not obligated to endue me with power. God is not obligated to, listen, to endow us with strength, to enable us to do anything that's not his will. If something is not his will, God is under no obligation to strengthen us and to enable us and to empower us to do it. But listen, anything and every single thing that is the will and purpose and plan of God for your life, God has obligated himself to be and to do and to provide every single thing we need in order to get it done and to get it done well. That is the promise of God. So therefore, we have a right to be confident. When we understand the basis of that confidence is the indwelling presence of a supernatural God who knows every single need of our life, who has everything at his fingertips to provide for us, we have a reason to be confident. And yet, many of God's people wake up every morning full of bondage, in bondage. Fear, doubt, worry, uncertainty. What about this? Suppose I fail here. Suppose this doesn't happen. And fear of rejection, or fear of failure. Worried about things that could happen, most of which probably never happen. Doubting that God loves them. Doubting the presence of God. Doubting the power of God. Doubting their own sense of self-worth. I want to ask you, why in the world should you get up in a single morning acting and feeling that way when you do not have to? That is all the harassment of Satan. God wants his children to wake up bright. God wants his children to wake up alive. God wants his children to wake up and face the world. Listen, to face it with confidence. I can do every single thing I need to do in the will of God today through the indwelling presence of the Spirit and the power of God who strengthens me and infuses his strength within me today. You have the privilege of saying that. So, oh, I couldn't say that. Why not? Oh, I couldn't make such a statement as that. I'm not educated. I'm not this. I'm not that. I'm not the other. You know what? Circumstances have nothing to do with it. Paul didn't say, I can do all things through Christ who strengthens me when my circumstances are right. He didn't say that. And I want to ask you, how do you awaken in the mornings? Do you awaken dreading the day? Do you awaken with uncertainties and fears and worries? Or do you awaken in the morning confident that the God who watched over you all night long and kept your heart beating, you didn't keep it beating. You were totally out of it. He kept your heart beating all night long. He kept your blood flowing through your veins. He protected you all night long. This

near. How near is it? He says, I will never leave you nor forsake you. How can I be confident? Because of my relationship to Him. What is that relationship? The presence of God. My God is living on the inside of every single one of His children. You are indwelt by the supernatural power of God. First of all, He says, the presence of God. Secondly, He says, the reason I have confidence is because of the peace of God. Look in verse 7. And the peace of God, which surpasses all comprehension, guards your heart and your minds in Christ Jesus. He said, you want to know why I'm confident? Because I have peace. What's that peace based on? That peace is based on the fact that Jesus Christ is living on the inside of me. The third reason I have confidence is because of the power of God. Look in verse 13. We read it. I can do all things through Christ, who is empowering me, energizing me, enabling me. 19th verse, he says, I'm confident because, what? I have, the promise of the provision of God. My God shall supply all your needs according to His riches in Christ Jesus. Now let me ask you a question. Give me a good reason to be worried, full of doubt and fear, if you have the presence of God in your life, if you have the peace of God in your life, if you have the power of God in your life, and you have the provision of God in your life, why in the world are we so uncertain, so fearful? I'll tell you why. Because our focus is not on the God who is within us, because it's on our circumstances. Now listen, the Apostle Paul knew how. This is very important. He knew how to refocus. Because what is it, for example, that causes us to doubt? What is it that causes us fear? What is it that causes us to worry? Because when our mind gets set on the circumstances of life, the natural, normal difficulties and trials and challenges of life, what happens? If our relationship with Him is not right, and our focus is not right, we're going to begin to worry and say, I thought I had that under control. God, I don't know what's going to happen, Lord. And so what? We have ourselves a big pity party, and we're worried, and we're full of doubt and fear of all the things that are going to happen. You see, God does not intend for His children to live that way. You say, but now wait a minute, you don't know my circumstances. You know what? It doesn't make any difference what they are. Listen, the circumstances may be painful. We've all been there. The circumstances may be circumstances that I can't fix and I can't change as much as I'd like to. I'd like to change this person or fix this or heal that or whatever it might be. But you know what? In spite of that, you and I can have confidence. Listen, things may not turn out exactly the way I want them to, but I can live in absolute confidence. My God is going to enable me and assure me and strengthen me and undergird me and overshadow me and surround me. He's going to give me every single thing I need either to walk through this difficult, trying time, or He's going to give me the confidence in such a fashion that I can walk over it, whichever way He chooses, but He has promised to be there and to provide us everything we need. So, when he says here, I can do all things through Christ who strengthens me, the Apostle Paul, even in this one chapter, he says, listen, when you have the presence of God and the peace of God and the power of God and the provision of God, what is it we can worry about? Now, there may be some things I would like to change that God isn't going to change. Listen carefully. Does that mean I'm to lose my confidence? No. My confidence is in Almighty God, listen, who knows what's best. My confidence is in a God who does what's best. My confidence is in the God who will provide His best. Sometimes it'll come out exactly the way I want it. Sometimes it may not. But one thing for certain, the Apostle Paul didn't say, I can do all things through Christ who strengthens me when my circumstances suit me. But I can do all things through Christ who strengthens me, period, no matter what. You know why? Because he knew that relationship. He had a relationship with God in the person of His Son, Jesus Christ. So let me ask you this. Do you have a relationship with God through the Lord Jesus Christ that makes it possible for you to awaken in the morning and be confident that no matter what you face, God will enable you no matter what? That's the kind of confidence He wants us to have. And so the Apostle Paul says, I can do all things through Christ who strengthens me. Well, I want you to turn to several other verses of expressions of confidence. Let's go back to Psalm 27 for a moment. Psalm 27, and look at this psalm. Hear David. Listen to what he says. Because all of us have found ourselves in this position in some way or another, not necessarily in a military battle, but listen to what he says. Psalm 27, verse 3. Though a host encamp against me, my heart will not fear. Though war arise against me, in spite of this, I shall be what? Confident. Look, if you will, in Proverbs chapter 3.

0: 3 for a moment. Proverbs chapter 3, and look, if you will, in verse 26. Oftentimes when you and I are in the process of making a decision, not knowing what to do next, listen to what he says. Verse 26, for the Lord will be your confidence and will keep your foot from being caught or keep you from stumbling. Look, if you will, in Hebrews chapter 4. You probably know this one by heart. Hebrews chapter 4, when it comes to this whole matter of bringing things before God. He says in verse 15, for we do not have a high priest who cannot sympathize with our weaknesses, but one who has been tempted in all things as we are, yet without sin. Let us therefore draw near to the throne of God in prayer with confidence. Listen, draw with confidence to the throne of grace that we may receive mercy and may find grace to help in time of need. You and I, listen, sometimes people say, well, you know, the reason I don't pray is I don't think God cares. I don't think he listens and I don't think he'd hear me anyway. Why not? What does he say? For every single believer, we have the privilege of coming to the throne of God in prayer with confidence, with assurance. We can expect God to hear us. Look, if you will, in 1 John, on over to 1 John chapter 5. Again, here is John expressing this same sense of confidence. Listen to what he says. Verse 14, this is the confidence that we have, listen, which we have before him. That if we ask anything according to his will, he hears us. And if we know that he hears us in whatever we ask, we know that we have the request which we've asked from him. Every single one of these verses has based confidence on the fact of a relationship with God. So when you and I come and we say, well, now, you mean to tell me that I have the right, I have the privilege, that I can say with the Apostle Paul, I can do all things through Christ who strengthens me? Yes. You have that privilege? Yes. So, but wait a minute now. Isn't there a passage over here that you preached on not long ago where Paul talked about how inadequate he was? Yes. Turn to 2 Corinthians chapter 3. 2 Corinthians chapter 3. Because sometimes a person says, well, I know a verse that contradicts that. No, you don't. You know a verse that if you don't put it in its context may appear to. But listen to what Paul's saying. He's just been talking about in this third chapter about the Corinthians and how they themselves were a testimony of his ministry and so forth. And so here's what he says, not taking any credit himself. He says in chapter 3 of 2 Corinthians, verse 4, and such confidence we have through Christ toward God, not that we are adequate in ourselves to consider anything as coming from ourselves, but our adequacy is from God who also made us adequate as servants of God. Back to what Paul is saying here. What is he saying? He says, now I'm not adequate within myself. It's not that I can do all things within myself, but he says, listen, I have a relationship with an almighty God who has promised to be and to do in me every single thing he requires of me. That's the reason, listen, no believer should be able to say, or should say, when they know something is the will of God, well, I couldn't do that. What you're saying is, God won't be faithful. What you're saying is, God's lied. He says, listen, my God shall supply all your needs according to his riches and glory in Christ Jesus. You may be going to a new job tomorrow and you're thinking, well, I don't know what to expect and I'm a little worried and I'm a little fearful. I'm a little bit uncertain. You know what? My friend, you can walk in tomorrow, not with a prideful, cocky attitude, but you can walk in knowing, listen, let me ask you a question. If God walked in for that job, you think he'd be upset? No. Who's walking into that job in your human body but Almighty God himself? Listen, you see, the key is our focus. If my focus gets on the circumstance, if my focus gets on the person, if my focus gets on the issue, then I'm going to end up being very doubtful, full of worry and uncertainty and fear and so forth. But if my focus is upon the God who has promised never to leave me nor forsake me, living on the inside, willing to release his power and wisdom and understanding and knowledge and hope, then what in the world do I have to fear? Not anything. And so you see, God's people should be people of great confidence, blessed assurance, unshakable by the circumstances of life. Does that mean we won't weep? No, it doesn't mean we won't weep. Does it mean we won't hurt? No, it doesn't mean we won't hurt. Does it mean we won't have trials and difficulties and all kinds of situations and circumstances like the rest of the world? No, it doesn't mean we won't have those. Here's the difference. The difference is, look, you and I can look every single circumstance, every difficulty, every hardship. We can look it square in the eye and know It is not as big as our God. It is not as great as our God. It is not as strong as our God. Our God who indwells us has promised us the power to overcome, to be victorious, to triumph, no matter what. You have that privilege. That is your position as a child of God. You have the right and the privilege to claim, listen, and to walk in absolute confidence whatever God calls you to do, no matter what it is. Now, so with that in mind, I want us to look at a warning. Here is a very important warning in the Scripture. I want you to turn, if you will, to Hebrews chapter 10. Look in Hebrews chapter 10. A good warning for us. Well, let me ask you this while you're turning there. How many of you have times in your life where you were very, very confident about something? And I mean, you were very confident and you had perfect peace. And somebody said, well, now, you know, you really haven't had very much experience at that. And all of a sudden, what happens to your confidence? That's right. It just starts down. Now, let me ask you something. Did you lose experience by what they said? No. So what caused you to lose your confidence? You listened to somebody's negative attitude about you, who did not have their focus on God or for you, but you listened to somebody else's negative attitude, and they said, well, you know, I'm not sure you're going to be able to handle it. I hope you can, but you know, I hope you can, but I'm not sure. You know what? They just drilled you with doubt. And so what did you do? Well, most people said, well, you know, you may be right. Don't respond in that fashion. Listen to this very clear warning from Hebrews chapter 10. Look at this. Verse 35. Look at this. Therefore, do not throw away your confidence, which has a great reward. For you have need of endurance, so that when you have done the will of God, you may receive what was promised. Don't, listen, don't throw it away because someone else sent you some negative idea. Now, what causes us to throw it away? What causes us to lose our confidence? Well, I think that there are two things, primarily. Number one, when somebody sends us, and oftentimes, you see, sometimes your friends are your worst enemies. They're your worst enemies. And they say these things because, well, I'm just telling you, know, I have your best interest at heart. Well, don't give me any of that negative stuff if you have my best interest at heart. Well, you know, I'm just looking out to you because I don't want you to get hurt. Let me get hurt. In other words, just let God handle my hurts. So oftentimes it is the result of listening to wrong advice. That's one reason. But a second reason is sin. Sin will short circuit your confidence. Because what does sin do? Now watch this. Sin will cause guilt. Guilt causes us to feel unworthy. And therefore, if I feel guilty before God, it's going to be real difficult for me to have real, genuine, true confidence in God when I feel guilty about something I have done or something I've said. So sometimes, now watch this carefully. Sometimes it is sin. Guilt as a result of sin. Sometimes it is false guilt. That is false guilt. False guilt is a feeling of guilt that I have based on something that has no validity. For example, when Satan says, well, why do you think you can do that? Look back yonder in your life. Look what happened back yonder. You remember this? And you think God forgave you for that? And what about this over here? And so what does Satan do? He brings up the junk and the trash that God has forgiven you for, wiped it out, cleansed you, and made you whole and perfect in his eyes, holy before him. And what does Satan want to do? Satan wants to heap up some kind of false guilt on you. Well, now, you know, I know you probably can. It's Satan talking now. But, you know, after all, you're not everything you ought to be. Who is? And I mean, so what does he do? He tries to heap up all this false guilt in us. So false guilt will, listen, false guilt will cancel out your sense of confidence, and true guilt will cancel it out. So You don't want to listen to negative attitudes. Now, it's one thing to listen to wise, godly counsel. When you're getting wise, godly counsel, you're going to know it's wise, godly counsel. When you're getting somebody's attitude, and sometimes that attitude may be out of jealousy. Well, you know, I've never been able to do that. Well, I don't know. I'm not too sure you can handle that. Well, I never had that, so I'm not sure you ought to have something like that. I mean, people do all kind of things to us, and they don't even realize what they're doing. I'm simply saying to you that God wants His children to walk in a sense of absolute confidence. Does it mean my confidence will never be shaken? It will only be shaken when my focus is removed from Almighty, omnipotent God down to my circumstances, and when I start looking at them and weighing them, listen, weighing my circumstances against my own flesh, against my own innate abilities, against my own sense of self-confidence, that's when I'm going to lose it. That's why he says you can't depend on the flesh. You can't look at the challenges of life and think, can I handle it? You look at the challenges of life and thank God, God, you're going to handle this through me because I know that in my human strength I cannot, but I know that in you I can. And the Apostle Paul understood that. And so the warning is, look, don't throw away your confidence because somebody wants to steal it from you. Don't throw it away by sinning, and don't let Satan steal it by heaping up false guilt on you. Now, what are the fruits, for example? And he talks about this. Look at this. He says, verse 36, you have need of endurance so that when you have done the will of God, you may receive what was promised. That is, you and I have the right to expect, anticipate certain blessings of God when you and I live in confidence. So I want to name several of them. Number one, here's what happens. When you and I are expressing confidence in the Lord and we are walking in confidence in Him, here's what you can expect. First of all, personal spiritual growth. Now, why is that true? Because here's what happens. God is in the process of challenging all of us at different times in life with different things. And so He takes us through one difficulty or hardship or one trial in our life, and we pass through that one. What does He do? He strengthens us with that. And so when we think in terms of how He works in our life and what He's going to do, listen, one of the fruits is that we will grow spiritually as we accept the challenge, put our trust in Him, and our confidence is in what He's going to do and what He is within us, not we ourselves. What happens? We move on in life, and so we take baby steps sometimes, giant steps in our spiritual walk, and we grow. Secondly, and that is personal achievement. A person who is confident in the Lord is going to be able to achieve and to accomplish and to move ahead in life in far greater ways and far more sustaining ways and far more confident ways and far more rewarding ways than a person who's living in the negative. And I tell you, my friend, so many people live in the negative, full of fear, full of worry, full of anxiety, full of doubt, full of unworthiness, and all the things that go on with that, of all the other attitudes of bitterness and resentment and hostility, and all those things short-circuit God's wonderful gift of confidence. So there's personal growth, and there's personal achievement, and likewise there is peace. When you're walking and living in confidence, there's a peace in your life. Now, I would never say this, and say this as a general statement for everything and everybody, but I do believe that many times that people have physical diseases, and the medical field will tell you this, they have physical diseases that began with the poison of negative attitudes such as bitterness and unforgiveness and hatred and animosity and anger and all of these things that begin to permeate a person's life. What happens? Ultimately, it's coming out somewhere. And so people have all kinds of physical problems, high blood pressure and all the things. I'm not saying everybody's got high blood pressure, is living in sin. I'm just saying that oftentimes when these things happen, if we trace them back to their origin, it would be something that, well, listen, because you know when you get tense, what happens? Your body tenses up, nerve pressure, everything else that goes on within this physical bodies of ours. When we live obediently before God, we have peace. You know, we're not worried about things, not full of doubt and uncertainty. And you see, God wants us to live in confidence because there is a peace that comes along with that. There is a sense of confidence. This is why Paul said here, if you'll notice, he talked about his own peace, and he says, there is a peace that passes all human understanding, and that's a peace, he says, that does what? It's a peace that guards our hearts and minds in Christ Jesus. When you and I are walking in confidence, there is a sense of peace, and there is a sense of joy. There's a sense of happiness and contentment within us. I do believe with all of my heart we'll be healthier when we live obediently before God. And so, certainly, as you think in terms of walking in confidence, that is, there's personal growth and there's personal achievement, there's certainly going to be peace. I want you to turn, if you will, to Acts chapter 4. Then I want to tell you, talk about one other fruit that you can look for in your life. Acts chapter 4. And because when you and I are living in confidence, listen, one of the fruits of our living in confidence is, listen, it is the powerful impact that we make upon other people's lives. The powerful impact that we make upon other people's lives for that which is good. Now watch this. All the Sadducees, Pharisees, they're all lined up. They got Peter and John standing before them because they healed this man. They can't figure out how they did it. And so they throw him in jail, and now they want an explanation. So listen to this. I love this passage. Scripture says in verse 8, "Then Peter, filled with the Holy Spirit, said to them, 'Rulers and elders of the people, if we're on trial today for a benefit done to a sick man as to how this man has been made well, let it be known to all of you.'" Listen to this confidence now. They can throw him in jail. "Let it be known to all of you and to all the people of Israel that by the name of Jesus Christ the Nazarene, whom you crucified, whom God raised from the dead, by this name this man stands here before you in good health. He, Christ, is the stone which was rejected by you, the builders, but which became the very cornerstone. And there is salvation in no one else. There is no other name under heaven that has been given among men by which we must be saved now." The Pharisees, Sadducees, all of them, listen. Now, as they observed the confidence of Peter and John and understood that they were uneducated and untrained men, they were marveling and began to recognize them as having been with Jesus. As they said, wait a minute, couple of fishermen. They have no education, no training. This awesome sense of confidence. They recognized in Peter and John this awesome sense of confidence and assurance and boldness. The Bible says it was so strong that they were marveling at these two fishermen. Marveling at them. And they said they recognized that they'd been with Jesus. Where do you think they got their, listen, their boldness, their confidence, their assurance to stand before men who could persecute them and say, "Whom you crucified, by this name, this man has been healed"? I'll tell you why. Because they'd been with Jesus. You know how to be confident? Be with him. So what did we say? We said four things. Number one, you're going to personally grow in your spiritual life when you begin to live in confidence, because God's going to give you bigger challenges and you're going to grow. There are going to be personal achievements in your life that would not be there otherwise. There's going to be a peace in your heart without worry and doubt and fear and anxiety. You're going to have peace. And then you're going to make an impact in other people's lives. Listen, when other people see you with confidence and assurance, when they see you with a sense of boldness and perseverance, when they see you moving on in life in spite of difficulties and hardships and trial, when they see God working in your life in the most unusual way and the peace that passes all this understanding that's permeating your life, when they see that, you think they're not impacted and influenced by your life? Yes, they are. And you know, and you'll have the privilege to say to them, "It is not I, as Paul says, but Christ who lives on the inside of me. I can do all things through Christ who strengthens me." You can do all things through Christ who strengthens you. And what I want you to see is this, listen. As a believer, you have the privilege and you have the power within you to be able to say, "I can do all things through Christ who strengthens me, because my adequacy is not within myself, but my adequacy comes from the indwelling presence of a loving God." Amen. Now, big question. How do I develop this kind of confidence in my life? I want to mention four things. How do you develop this kind of confidence? Where do you think Paul got this from? I want you to think about this. How do we develop this kind of confidence? Now, I'm going to say something, then I want to explain it. By knowing who God is. Now, think about this. If I know that God, my Heavenly Father, loves me unconditionally and is gracious and kind and tender and forgiving, if I know that my God is faithful to keep every single promise that he's made, If I know that my God is committed to acting in my behalf in every single circumstance of life, and will only do what is good for me, do I not have a reason to be very confident about life? If I realize that my God is a loving Father who loves me unconditionally and is forgiving and kind and gracious and good, if I realize that my Heavenly Father is faithful to keep every single promise He has made, if I realize that my Heavenly Father has my best interest at heart and always acts in my behalf for what is best for me, do I not have a right to have a great confidence to face anything and everything in life? Yes. Yes. Yes. Yes. Where does it begin? Knowing God. You know what we do every Sunday morning? We open this book. We talk about those things that will help you know God. If you walk away every Sunday with just something else you know about God, or you drive a little deeper something that you already know about God, then you know what you're doing? You're just laying an awesome foundation to live confidently. The second thing that greatly helps build confidence is meditating upon the Word of God, searching the Scriptures, asking God to speak to your heart, looking at the ways He's worked in the lives of others in the Scripture, taking note of how He worked in their life and the outcome of what happened in their life. That is an awesome way to build your own sense of confidence. Because what you ask is this: now, God, as I look through the pages and as I read this passage or that passage or whatever, if this is what You did in their life, what will You do in my life? I can tell you that has been one of the most awesome, to me personally, awesome methods of building confidence. Not that I set out to build it, but I just look back and realize what great confidence in God it built in me. As I began to search the Scriptures and meditate upon men like Joseph and David and Daniel and the rest, how God worked in their life and what was the outcome when they did what God told them to do. It builds great confidence in your relationship to God. There is a third very important step, and that is drawing near to God in your prayer. Drawing near to God in your prayer. That is not just praying on the run. Spending time alone listening to Him. And as I think of so often times that I've been in difficulties and situations and circumstances and great battles, battling for my life, and looking around me and looking at the circumstances and thinking, God, humanly speaking, there is no way. But God, here's what You said. Now watch this carefully, because here's what happens. When you and I go to prayer and we bring our big challenge before God, here's what happens to most people. They give God all the details. They tell Him why it looks so bad and why it looks so hopeless and why they feel so helpless. And they give Him all of that and ask God to help them and get up and walk away. You want God to build your confidence? You get on your face before God and you tell Him all of that. You tell Him how bad it is. You tell Him how hopeless you feel. You tell Him if He doesn't intervene, that you don't have a ghost of a chance. And then here's what you do. Having laid out your genuine, heartfelt, gut-level feelings, then you refocus. God, here's what You said. Here's who You are. You said You love me unconditionally. You said You're living and indwelling me. You said You would only act in my behalf that which is good. You said the angel of the Lord encampeth round about me. You said You would fight the battles of those who put their trust in You. When you get your focus on God, listen, and you begin to talk to Him about what you know about Him, and you begin to confess your faith and your trust in Him, and the fact that He is a God who's never failed. God, You're a faithful God. You have to keep Your promises. Here's what You said in Your Word. Listen, time you get up off your knees, you have such an awesome sense of confidence. There's not anything out there that can cause you to tremble one single bit. Why? Because what happens? Because as you drew yourself to God in prayer, God enabled you to see your circumstances in the light of the one who's going to face them on the inside of you is this omnipotent God who controls every single circumstance of life, and therefore because he loves us unconditionally, he has everything under control and only works on our behalf. I don't have to worry about it. I don't have to worry about the outcome, and I don't have to fret, and I don't have to doubt that things are going to turn out right. But you see, the key is the focus. Now watch this. When I tell him how I feel, that's one thing. And I walk away having told him what I think and how I feel and how I hurt. If I walk away then, I walk away with the same stuff I carried in there. But if I say, now God, in the light of who you are, and what you have promised, and what you have done in the past, and what you've promised in your word, and how you've worked in the saints of old. In the light of that, God, I'm putting my trust in you. How many times have I gotten in the prayer room, or in my study at home, and wept, and felt hopeless, and helpless, and looked out yonder and think, God, it's so far to the end. When will the end ever come? I can't get up there and draw it close to me. I can't change it. I can't fix it. I can't change people's attitudes. I can't fix minds. And be under a big load. By the time I get through talking to him about how absolutely fantastic he is, I'm telling you, it's like Kilimanjaro became one grain of sand on the beach. You know why? That's because of who God is. Drawing close to him in prayer. There's no way for me to tell you, my friend, how very important that is. Knowing who he is, meditating upon his word, and coming to him, listen, by yourself. Tell him, listen, you want to weep? Tell him. If you're angry, tell him you're angry. Just tell it to him exactly like it is. But then don't make the mistake of getting up and walking away. And then why don't you say, now, God, why don't you talk? I've said enough. I can't tell you how this works, except I can tell you this. Something surges within you. Something, and I know what it is. It is the person of the Holy Spirit. What's happening? It is what Paul said. He says, when I feel the weakest, that's when I experience the greatest amount of what? Of the power of God, the confidence that I can go at this again. And I think about times in my life when day after day after day after day after day after week after month. Somebody says, well, how do you handle that? One day at a time, one experience at a time, one moment at a time, trusting that the Almighty God who made me a promise, I will never leave you nor forsake you. I will strengthen you. I will enable you. I will make it possible for you to walk through this victoriously. Keeping your focus, listen, glued and focused and fastened upon God. There's not anything in life that can shake the confidence that is based absolutely, totally, and completely on God. When Paul said, I can do all things through Christ who strengthens me, here's a man who is beaten, shipwrecked, imprisoned, stoned, left for dead, criticized. They tried to assassinate him everywhere he went. And what is he saying? There is this awesome peace, friends, that passes all human understanding. You wouldn't explain it if I told you. That's what he was saying. You know why? Because this man knew God through the person of Jesus Christ. You know what? He didn't know anything you can't know. Now listen carefully. Every single one of us has the privilege. Every single one of us has the privilege of waking up every morning saying the same thing. Thank you, Father. I know that today, because you're indwelling me, because you love me unconditionally, because you're faithful to keep your promises and you only work in my behalf for what is good for me, I can face this day no matter what, and I will face it victoriously. That's our privilege. Now here's the catch. You listening? Say amen. That's God's awesome provision for every single one of us. Now here's the catch. I have to choose to believe that he's who he says he is and that he will do what he says he will do. If I'm willing to make that choice, I can walk in confidence no matter what. And Father, how grateful we are that you did not leave us here to struggle in life by ourselves. What horrible failures we are. But as the Apostle Paul said, Christ in me, Christ through me, Christ for me, Christ by me. We thank you for loving us enough to live it out through us in our behalf and for your glory. How would you pray for those who are struggling today? Overwhelmed by worry and doubts and fears and uncertainties. I pray for those who've never trusted Jesus as their Savior that today they'll say, yes, Lord, I need you. Asking you to forgive me of my sins and putting my life in your hands. And for those who are struggling, Father, they would look to you, learn to know you, trust you, cry out to you, and believe you in Jesus' name. Amen.
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0: Is your life exciting, or would you have to say, like many people say, not really, I don't really have any real joy in my life, any real happiness in my life? Would you have to say that life has become more of a drudgery than a delight, more of a jumbled mess than some joyous journey that the Bible talks about? Would you be able to say, or would you have to say, sometimes I just want to throw in the towel and quit? My marriage is a disappointment. My work has lost its challenge. And I'm so tired. In fact, I'm tired all the time. I just like to walk away from it all. And to make matters worse, you're a Christian. And you have these expectations of happiness and joy and peace and contentment, and you don't feel any of that. There was a time in your life when you felt some sense of joy, but somewhere along the way, you lost it. And it's had an effect upon your life. In fact, it's affected every aspect of your life. Well, what caused you to lose that joy? And why is joy so very important in your life? Well, that's what I want to talk about in this message entitled, The Empowering Emotion of Joy. There are lots of emotions we have. There's anger and hostility and bitterness and resentment and jealousy and all the rest. All of these are emotions that tear us down. But joy is an emotion that empowers us. It energizes us. Something happens on the inside of a person when they begin to sense joy. And so what we want to ask is, what does the Word of God say about this all-empowering emotion of joy? Most of us will have to admit, we don't see a lot of people who really are full of joy. We see them sometimes having some seasons of happiness. But what's the difference between happiness and joy? And besides that, does God really expect us to have joy in our heart when we're going through difficulty, hardship, trial, and suffering? When we are hurting because of those whom we love and we see them hurting and sorrowing, does God really and truly expect me to have joy? Well, let's see what he says. And I want you to turn, if you will, to Philippians chapter 4. Philippians chapter 4, remembering that in this book of Philippians, only four chapters, 104 verses, 15 times at least, he mentions joy or rejoicing, which means about every seven verses, Paul, writing from a prison cell, chained to a Roman soldier more than likely, he talks about joy and rejoicing in the Lord. How in the world could he talk about joy and rejoicing in the Lord at the same time being in a prison unless he knows something we don't know or unless he's trying to fake these Philippians out? Well, one thing for certain, he writes four chapters to them. It's full of joy. It's full of rejoicing. And if you notice in the fourth verse of this fourth chapter, he says, rejoice in the Lord always. Again, I will say rejoice. He says, now, in case you wonder what I'm saying, he says, I'm telling you again, rejoice. Now, I want you to hold that fourth chapter and go all the way back to Nehemiah. In the Old Testament, Nehemiah, Esther, Job, Psalms, Proverbs, Nehemiah. And I want you to look at the eighth chapter. And while you're turning there, and I want you to turn there if you will, eighth chapter of Nehemiah, let me tell you what's happening. You recall that the nation of Israel was taken away in Babylonian captivity, and now the time is over, and Nehemiah has led some of the people back to Jerusalem. They've rebuilt the walls and the gates, and now that's all over. They finished on time, and so they've asked Ezra to come and stand before them and to read from the law, that is, to read the Mosaic law. so that they would be reminded of the law that they were to live by. And so they are kneeling down and worshiping and praising God. And I want you to notice what happens here in this eighth chapter, beginning in verse 9 after he'd finished reading the law. Then Nehemiah, who was the governor, and Ezra, the priest and scribe, and the Levites who taught the people, said to all the people, "This day is holy to the Lord your God. Do not mourn or weep, for all the people were weeping when they heard the words of the law." That is, weeping out of thanksgiving. Then he said to them, "Go eat of the fat, drink of the sweet, and send portions to him who has nothing prepared, for this day is holy to our Lord. Do not be grieved, for the joy of the Lord is your strength." Let's say it together. The joy of the Lord is your strength. One more time. The joy of the Lord is your strength. The Apostle Paul understood that. If he had not understood that, he certainly could not have written this epistle to Philippians, which is so full of joy. Not one word about sin mentioned, not the word of sin mentioned here at all, but a word of joy and thanksgiving and praise and peace and contentment. It's full in this book. Now the issue is, how is it? How is it that a man undergoing suffering and pain and threatened with death, because he knew that he could possibly lose his life as a result of being in that prison? And yet here he is talking about rejoicing in the Lord always. And he says in Thessalonians, the 5th chapter and 16th verse, rejoice always. And so here is a book filled with joy and rejoicing penned by a man who is in a Roman dungeon. How is it that it could be true? Well, what is joy in the first place? Well, joy is gladness. Joy is a sense of cheerfulness. It is a sense of delight. That is, joy is really to take pleasure in something. That is, if I'm joyous about something, I'm pleased with that. So when we talk about rejoicing, we're talking about taking pleasure in. When we're rejoicing, we are delighting in. When we are rejoicing, we are cheerful about something. And so when the Bible says, rejoice in the Lord always, notice he says, rejoice in the Lord, be delighted with him. Well, most of us know that passage we love to quote in the 37th Psalm says, delight yourself in the Lord and he will give you the desires of your heart. Be joyful because of your relationship to him. He says he will give you the desires of your heart. Now, Nehemiah says it is this joy of the Lord that is one of these empowering emotions. That is, when a person is able to experience the joy of the Lord, there is strength. There is power to endure, to enable us to face any and every kind of circumstance in life. Now somebody says, well, what's the difference between joy and happiness? Well, here's the difference. Joy is a result of something that goes on within us. Joy has an internal cause. Happiness has an external cause. That is, people are happy when their circumstances are delightful to them. That is, when things are going their way, they have enough of this, they can go here, do that, and relate in a proper way. So they have moments or seasons of happiness. But joy is an abiding emotion that God gives to his children that is a result of something internal and not external, which means that a person who is not a believer, they may have seasons of happiness, but they cannot have the joy of the Lord, because the joy of the Lord is not something that you and I muster up. A person cannot just say, well, I'm just going to be joyous today. A person may attempt in some way or the other, or if they get what they want, satisfy some desire, they may have those happy seasons. But joy is something deeper than that. Joy is much more lasting because of the very nature of it than happiness is. Now, so there's a distinction. So the question is, well, where does it come from? That is, if external happiness comes from the events in my life and the things that we have and the circumstances that surround us, and you can look at the world. When you look at an unbeliever who's undergoing deep, dark circumstances and going through trials and so forth, they're not happy about it. And so they don't have any joy about it. But those of us who are believers have an edge on the world. In fact, we have a big edge on the world. Because you see, what is the source of joy? The source of joy is this. Joy is the result of a personal relationship with Jesus Christ. Look, if you will, in John chapter 15, verse 11. In the 15th chapter of John, John makes this very clear. 15th chapter, the 11th verse. And then I want you to look at the 14th chapter and the 27th verse and compare these for just a moment. Notice what the scripture says in this 11th verse. Jesus speaking, he says, "These things I have spoken to you, referring to what he said before, that my joy may be in you and that your joy may be made full. He says, I'm saying these things to you. I'm teaching you these truths in order that you may have my joy and that your joy may be full. And the Bible talks about it being abiding joy. This isn't just the joy that comes and goes by its nature. Now, we can lose our joy, and we'll talk about that in a few moments. But we're talking about joy that he gives. So real, genuine gladness that'll last and abides, that sense of contentment, that sense of peace. Look, if you will, in the 14th chapter, just a few verses above this one, and the 27th verse. Look what Jesus said here. He said, peace I leave with you, my peace I give to you, not as the world gives give out to you. Let not your heart be troubled, nor let it be fearful. He says, now, the world has some sense of peace, but he says, my peace I give unto you, not as the world gives. Theirs doesn't last. And it's not based on anything internal. He said, my peace I give to you. Now he says here, these things I've spoken to you that my joy may be in you. And he says that your joy may be full. So what is the source of our joy? The source of our joy, first of all, is a personal relationship with Jesus Christ. A person who does not have a personal relationship with Jesus Christ cannot have joy. They may have seasons of happiness, but not abiding joy. The second thing I want you to notice about its source is this. It is the result of the indwelling presence of the Holy Spirit. In Galatians chapter 5, verse 22, most of you know that passage, but some of you may not, so look at that if you will. In this fifth chapter of Galatians, when Paul is comparing the life of the believer, those without Christ, without the Holy Spirit, and those who are believers, those who have the Spirit, here's what he says. Those without the Spirit, that is, those who are just living by their naturalness, he says, this is the way you'll see them. They're living in their flesh. That is, he says in verse 19, they are, and you can find this in them, immorality, impurity, sensuality, idolatry, sorcery, enmity, strife, jealousy, outburst of anger, disputes, dissensions, factions, envies, drunkenness, carousing. All these things, he says, I've warned you about. But, look if you will in verse 22, but the fruit of the Spirit. That is, without Christ, that's the natural, normal way these things are going to be found in a person's life. But when the Spirit of God comes to indwell, he says the fruit of the Spirit is love. What's the next one? Joy, peace, and so forth. And so the truth is, the source of our joy is the indwelling presence of the Holy Spirit, who releases that joy into your life and my life through us toward others when we have received the Lord Jesus Christ as our personal Savior. So that when you and I are walking in submission to the Holy Spirit, it is natural and normal for us, listen now, to experience joy no matter what is going on in our life. Now, I know exactly what you're thinking. You're saying, now, wait a minute. You're telling me that when I am in pain and I'm going through difficulty and hardship and all the rest, that I can still have joy? You mean to tell me that the Spirit of God's going to give me a sense of joy even when I feel that? Yes, He certainly will. Now, oftentimes, I get tested before I preach a message, and if I don't get tested before, I get tested afterwards. Well, last Sunday, I baptized about 45 people, and some of them were medium size, small size, and large size. And so I probably strained my back a little bit, and so I was getting along fine. And Wednesday, right in the middle of working on this message and being so excited about the joy of the Lord, I reached down and picked up something I should never have tried to do, and all of a sudden, I knew I had a problem. First thing I thought about, well, now, Lord, now, wait a minute. Just wait a minute. Do you know what the title is Sunday, Lord? Yes, yes, I know what it is. So I had a good opportunity to test out whether I believe this or not. You say, well, did you complain? Sure, I complained. Were you happy about me having a backache? No, I wasn't happy about it. Could you rejoice? Yes. Yes, I could. It was a good lesson for me to be able to say, yes, I can. Yes, I can rejoice in the Lord, though I was hurting, and though I had to go to the doctor every day and twice a couple of days. Yes, I could rejoice. And so you say, well, now, wait a minute, are you trying to fake us out? Is this some kind of fakey stuff? No. I want to explain to you why. Happiness and joy are not the same. Joy is the gift of God, not based on our circumstances, whether we hurt or whether we are sorrowing over someone else is hurting or not. Joy is the gift of Almighty God that is able to, and listen, the joy of the Lord is our strength. It is in the joy of the Lord that we are able to endure and persevere no matter what's going on in our life. So it is a result, first of all, of a personal relationship with Jesus Christ. Secondly, it is the overflow of the Spirit of God, the Holy Spirit in your life and my life, when we're going through difficulty and hardship and pain, and when we are not. Not only that, listen, the joy of the Lord is going to be found in the person, listen, who places their faith in the Word of God and obeys that Word. There's no such thing as living in sin and having the joy of the Lord. There's no such thing as doubting the Word of God and having the joy of the Lord. This is why people who doubt their salvation, they don't have any joy. People who say, I don't believe the Bible is truth. I don't think all that stuff is true about church and Jesus and resurrection, all those things. They have no joy in their life. They may run out to a ball game or something else and have some moments of happiness at that particular time, but there's no joy in their life because, you see, the truth is joy is limited to those who have placed their trust in Jesus Christ, one in whom the Holy Spirit is dwelling, one in whom the Holy Spirit is living through them, the life of Christ, and a person who's placed their faith in the Bible and who is attempting to live by the teachings and the principles of the Word of God. That is what joy is all about. That is the source of joy. And so, therefore, we shouldn't expect a person who is not a believer to have the same kind of feelings that we have. They may have good feelings. Happiness is a good feeling. Joy is something that is deep and abiding. And if you don't have it, nobody can really explain it to you. And if you do have it, my friend, nobody will have to wonder whether it's there or not. All of us who know Christ as our Savior, all of us who allow the Spirit of God to control and guide our life, all of us who believe the Word of God and are attempting to live by it, even though we falter and fall, you say, well, do you lose your joy? Well, you can lose your joy, and I'm going to talk about how to do that. But the moment, listen, the moment you and I sin against God, the right response is immediate confession, immediate repentance, and moving on and not allowing ourselves to be drugged down, dragged down by Satan and all of his harassment. God intends for His people to be joyous people. How many of you love to be around people who are down in the mouth all the time and always complaining about something? Well, we don't. In fact, you see them coming, you say, oh my goodness, oh my goodness. And you turn and walk the other way. None of us like that. Well, you say, well, some people are just that way. You know what? They're not that way because God made them. And usually when a person wants to cop out of something, they'll say, well, that's the way God made me. Friend, listen, God didn't make any junk and He didn't make any mistakes. And He didn't make some people the way they have decided He made them. They have decided for themselves that's the way He made them because they won't face the facts of life. And so we're going to come to that in a few moments when we talk about why people lose their joy. And so God has given us this awesome sense of a gift of joy. Now, because He has and because it's something that's not dependent upon our circumstances, what we have to ask is this. That being the source of our joy, let's think for just a moment about it and just look at the scripture, because what I want you to see is it's the will of God that you and I be joyous. He says, rejoice in the Lord. Rejoice in the Lord always. When you and I come in here on Sunday morning, it's an exciting thing to me. Every single Sunday, we come in and we begin to sing and rejoice in the Lord. What happens? Something happens to people's countenance when you first walk out here. Folks sitting here, sort of like this, and we begin to sing and rejoice and praise the Lord. What happens? Something happens on the inside of you. What happens is, listen, you begin to change your attitude. What happens is when you begin to confess the Lord and sing to Him and praise to Him, the joy of the Lord begins, listen, it shows on your countenance. When you are rejoicing in the Lord, you're not down in the mouth. You're not complaining and moaning and groaning. He says, listen, there is power. There is power in joy. The joy of the Lord is your strength, your energy. It empowers you. It enables you to persevere and to keep going and keep moving no matter what. It is the will of God. Now, what I want us to do, look at some scriptures, and let's go all the way back to Deuteronomy chapter 16 for a moment. Genesis, Exodus, Leviticus, Numbers, Deuteronomy. Look at the 16th chapter. And the reason I read these chapters is because some young Christians, they don't know where they are. We want everybody to open their Bible, everybody to read the scriptures, because it is belief in the Word of God, reading the Word of God, where our belief system is going to increase, and therefore we're going to have joy. What I want you to notice here is Moses is giving the law. Look, if you will, in the 11th verse of this 16th chapter. He said to them, and you shall rejoice before the Lord your God, you and your son and your daughter and your male and female servants, and the Levites and so forth who are with you. Look, if you will, in verse 13. You shall celebrate the Feast of Booths 7 days after you've gathered in from your threshing floor and your wine vat. You shall rejoice in your feast and with your sons and so forth. Verse 15. 7 days you shall celebrate a feast to the Lord your God. Last part of that 15th verse. So that you shall be altogether joyful. Hey, listen. When they had those feast days celebrating different aspects of the nation of Israel and their religious rites, these were joyful times. These were times when they were praising and dancing and singing and giving praise to God. They were times of great thanksgiving for God's deliverance and for His salvation. Look, if you will, a couple of chapters in the Psalm, Psalm 32. Look there for just a moment. The 32nd Psalm, and this is just one little verse or two here of many, many, many verses in the Old Testament referred to rejoicing and joying in the Lord. He says in the 32nd chapter of the Psalms, verse 11, he says, "Be glad in the Lord and rejoice, you righteous ones, and shout for joy, all you who are upright in heart." Chapter 33, "Sing for joy in the Lord, O ye righteous ones. Praise is becoming to the upright. Give thanks to the Lord with the lyre." Now, if you'll turn to the 100th Psalm, which is one of the most familiar ones, this 100th Psalm, look, if you will, in this very first verse, what he says. He says, "Shout joyfully to the Lord, all the earth. Serve the Lord with gladness. Come before him with joyful singing. For the Lord is good." And so all through the Old Testament, we find God commending joy and encouraging his people to joy and have a wonderful time at these feasts and rejoicing in the Lord. Well, I want you to turn to this 17th chapter of John. And this is the Lord's Prayer. Now, this is the Lord's Prayer, and the one we usually call the Lord's Prayer is the pattern prayer. We say, he said, "Pray like this, Our Father which art in heaven." This is the prayer that Jesus prayed before his crucifixion the night before, praying for his disciples and for us. Listen to what he says in the 17th chapter of John and in the 13th verse. 17th chapter, 13th verse. "But now I come to thee," Jesus speaking to the Father, "and these things I speak in the world, that they may have my joy made full in themselves." Listen, it is the will and purpose of God that his children be joyful, that we take delight daily in what the Lord is doing in our lives, that we have a sense of gladness in our life about what he's doing, that we are able to endure the difficulties and hardships and persecutions and trials of life, no matter what. And in spite of these things, God says we indeed can rejoice in him. And so it is the will of the Father that you and I rejoice in him. And then, of course, he says in 1 Thessalonians chapter 5, verse 16, he says, "Rejoice evermore." So this isn't something that Paul just had an idea about. This was something, listen, tested and tried in the fire. The Apostle Paul says we can rejoice evermore no matter what is going on in our life. Now, it's very difficult sometimes for us to read the Word of God. And here's what happens. Usually, when we come across a passage like that, if everything is going our way, we say amen. Praise the Lord. Hallelujah. Amen. But if we are hurting and we are suffering and we have pain, here's what we do. We read that verse and it says, "Rejoice in the Lord always." And again, I'll say rejoice. Let your forbearings, but we just read right over it. You know why? Because somehow, listen carefully, somehow if we feel it somewhere, if we are suffering in our heart for someone else, somehow we can just read right across the passage of Scripture and it doesn't register. Why? Because our emotions oftentimes overpower our mind and our spirit and our thinking. That's why he said it together. He said, "Rejoice." And again, I say, he says, "Rejoice." And he said to those Thessalonians, "Rejoice evermore." And all through this book, rejoice, rejoice, joy, joy, joy. Writing from a prison, they knew he was in prison. He's trying to make a point. The point is this. You do not have to get down in the dumps because difficulty, hardship, and pain, and suffering, and trial are part of our life, because that's going to be a part of everybody's life at some time or the other. So here he says, "Rejoice in the Lord." Now, he tells us, for example, when he says here, "Rejoice," that it's his will, he tells us what we're to rejoice about. So what I want you to do, let's just go through some of these passages, because here are some very specific things he says that you and I ought to have joy over. We're to take delight in these things. And some of them may seem a little commonplace, but I want us to follow them anyway. Well, we know what he says in the fourth verse of this fourth chapter, "Rejoice in the Lord." And that should tell us something about the source of it. It is in our relationship to him, in our walk with him, and our obedience to him. That's where our joy is coming from. He says, "Rejoice in the Lord." Turn back, if you will, to the second chapter and the 29th verse. Now look what he says here. He's telling us that he's sending Epaphroditus to the Philippians. And so he says in the 29th verse, something that's certainly good for us to remember. He says to them, he says, "Therefore, receive him," that is Epaphroditus, "receive him in the Lord with all joy and hold men like him in high regard." Now, let me ask you something. When someone comes to visit you and you go to the door and open the door, what do you usually say? "Glad to see you," right? Glad. You wouldn't say, "Sorry you came." No, you wouldn't say that. What do? You make them feel what? Welcome. You say to them, I am delighted that you have arrived. I am grateful that you came. I take joy in the fact you had a safe journey. So what he says here, he says, you and I are to rejoice in those, or to take joy, he says, in those, our brothers, for example, our sisters, when somebody walks down the aisle. I am joyous over every person who walks down this aisle. Whether they're coming to be saved, to be a part of this fellowship, if, for example, they are coming because they're hurting, I'm rejoicing because they feel free to walk down in front of everybody and to say to me, I'm hurting and I need someone to pray for me. So we want to be joyful over those whom God sends their way. Look back in 2 Corinthians chapter 6. 2 Corinthians chapter 6, and he says here's something else we are to rejoice in. And I want to go through these because if I just give you a little idea, you'll say, well, but where's the scripture? So here's the scriptures. Look at this. 2 Corinthians chapter 6. He says, but in everything, commending ourselves as servants of God, in much endurance,

was watching Satan fall from heaven like lightning. He said, I knew Satan was being defeated. So they came back saying, Lord, let me tell you what happened. We prayed for this person. We commended this person to you. We cast out this demon. They were rejoicing and praising God. Now listen to what he says. Verse 19. He says, behold, I've given you authority to tread upon serpents and scorpions and over all the power of the enemy, and nothing shall injure you. Nevertheless, do not rejoice in this, that the spirits are subject to you, but rejoice that your names are recorded in heaven. Now, did he really mean by that? Don't rejoice. No, stop all that joying you're doing. No, he knew they were going to rejoice in. That is his way of comparing something important with something super, listen, super, super, super important. He wasn't saying to them, no, don't rejoice over the power of God and people getting saved. He wouldn't say that. But he said, in other words, compared to what's going on, what you've seen, rejoice over this, above everything. Your name has been written in the Lamb's Book of Life. You are heaven bound. Your name is in heaven. Far more important than necessarily what they were doing. So that's what he's referring to here when he says this. Look in the 15th chapter of Luke. You recall this very familiar passage. Here is something we certainly should be rejoicing about. And you recall this is the story of the three things that were lost. And that is the sheep, the coin, and the son. Look, if you will, what happens when the shepherd finds the sheep in verse 6. And when he comes home, he calls together his friends and his neighbors, saying to them, rejoice with me, for I have found my sheep which was lost. And Jesus said, I tell you that in the same way there will be more joy in heaven over one sinner who repents than over 99 righteous persons who need no repentance. Then he talks about the lady who lost the coin and she found it. So she says, when she has found it, in verse 9, she calls together her friends and neighbors, saying, rejoice with me, for I have found the coin which I had lost. In the same way, I tell you, there is joy in the presence of the angels of God over one who repents. Now, I want you to go back to that 15th chapter of John for a moment, and I want you to notice what Jesus is saying here once more and to put a little different emphasis on it. When he says in the 15th chapter of John, verse 11, these things I've spoken to you that my joy may be in you and that your joy may be made full, he's saying this. He says, you and I should listen, we should rejoice when we hear the word of God. We should be joyous in our heart when we read the promises of our eternal security, the promises of God's, listen, of God's love for us that is absolutely unconditional. When you and I search the scriptures and we begin to read the word of God, what happens? We begin to feel strong. The joy of the Lord. We begin to rejoice in Him and thank Him. And we begin to, that something cheers our heart. What is it? It is the assurance that Almighty God is with us and walking with us. And so all through the scriptures, what we find over and over and over again is God doing what? Is God simply reminding us to rejoice and to rejoice and to rejoice. Look, if you will, in the 12th chapter of Romans, for example. And this is a good verse for us to remember. You ought to mark this one down. 12th chapter of Romans in the 14th verse says, look, bless those who persecute you, bless and curse not. Verse 15, rejoice with those who rejoice, weep with those who weep. Now, does that look like a contradiction to what we're saying? No. Simply this. When he says, for example, let's say that someone has a newborn baby and they call you on the phone and tell you, well, you are going to rejoice and you're delighted and you're cheerful and you want to rejoice over that. He says, but what about when people are weeping? Then we're to weep with them. Does that mean, listen, does that mean I'm to lose my joy when I'm weeping with them? No. You and I can weep with people who are hurting. We can get under their burden and vicariously feel some of the weight of what they're feeling. At the same time, we can rejoice in the Lord. Why? We can rejoice for the privilege of being able to share their burden. We can rejoice knowing in our heart that the God to whom we are praying, even while we are weeping in their behalf, is a God who's going to listen to us, who's going to hear our prayer and strengthen that heart. There are many, many reasons that you and I can rejoice in the Lord, even while we are weeping with people who are hurting and going through sorrowful things in their life. So he makes it very clear. It is the will of God that you and I rejoice, and he's named all these things here, and there are probably many others, many things here that you and I can rejoice over, verse specifically that he speaks of here. Now, when he talks about all these things, the things that you and I go through, and we say, all right, now I understand that it's his will. I understand I'm to rejoice in these things, but what I want to know is this. I want to know how practical is this. It's one thing for God to say, what I want to know is this practical or is it not? Well, let's see if it is. Did the Apostle Paul, was he sitting in a prison and writing this just because he wanted to be encouraging to the Philippians? No. He was declaring a deep, abiding, indestructible,

0: uncomfortable conviction of his life because he had it tested over and over and over again. Well, I want you to turn to a familiar passage of Scripture, Acts chapter 16. You recall in the 16th chapter of Acts what's going on here. This is the chapter in which Paul and Silas have a real problem. This is a real test of their joy. What's happening is they have been preaching and teaching, and this woman who was a fortune teller, who was making her masters a lot of money, was sort of harassing the Apostle Paul and Silas. And so he turned around and said to her, or to the demons in her, "I command you in the name of Jesus Christ to come out of her." And it came out of her that moment. Well, the masters who saw that their hope of profit was gone seized Paul and Silas, dragged them into the marketplace before the authorities. And when they had brought them to the chief magistrates, they said, "These men are throwing our city into confusion, being Jews." What they really meant was, "These men have thrown our financial position into confusion," is what they really meant. "And are proclaiming customs which it is not lawful for us to accept or to observe, being Romans." The crowd rose up together against them. The chief magistrates tore their robes off them, proceeded to order them to be beaten with rods. Now, let me ask you a question. How many of you have ever been beaten with rods? Nobody. So the truth is, we don't know how painful this was. Beaten with rods. Imagine those bones and ribs and so forth. And beaten with rods. Now, notice what it says. It says, they proceeded to beat them with rods. And when they had inflicted many blows upon them, they threw them into prison, commanding the jailer to guard them securely. And he, having received such a command, threw them into the inner prison, the darkest, most dingy part, and fastened their feet in the stocks. So they were sitting in a very uncomfortable position, and their feet were locked in, and their hands more than likely locked in. And so there they were. Would you agree that that was a very pleasant position? No, it wasn't. Now, I mean, here they are beaten, backs are bloody, mistreated. All they were doing is what Jesus sent them to do. Now, we don't hear them down there saying, "God, why'd you let this happen to me? Here I am preaching the gospel and teaching the word of God. Here am I doing the very thing that you call me to do. Now look at me, Lord. Look at me now. Here are my feet in stocks. Here's my hands, blood in my back. And besides that, this is a dark, dirty, dingy prison. God, where are you?" No, none of that. You want to know whether it works or not? Listen what happens. Midnight. They must have slept a little bit if they could, and then all of a sudden they woke up, probably, and got to talking to each other. The more they talked, what happened? The more they talked, next thing you know, they were singing. I don't know what in the world they sang, but I can tell you, whatever it was, it got so joyous and so happy, they began to praise the Lord and shout and sing, and all the prisoners were listening. And what happened? Even God heard it. How do I know? The Bible says it sent an earthquake. Sent an earthquake. What happened? Their socks came loose, jail doors flew wide open, and the guard was absolutely scared to death, because if they escaped, he had lost his life. And so what happens? They just had a big old-fashioned prayer meeting, praising God and thanking him. Now, how in the world could men in stocks, beaten with rods, left bloody, be singing and praising God and shouting during all that time? I'll tell you how. Because these two men knew something. Listen, the Bible says the joy of the Lord is their strength. How can you sing and shout and praise God when your back is bleeding and your hands and feet are in stocks and you can hardly move and you're in a dark, dingy prison? Tell me one way, only one way. Only one way. When you have the joy of the Lord in your heart that strengthens you, empowers you, that no matter how much pain and what you feel and how dark and dingy in the future may look and could lose his life, in spite of all that, what are they doing? Singing and praising God and thanking him and shouting. Why? So here's the question. How could they do it? Now listen carefully. The Bible does not say rejoice because you're suffering. The Bible doesn't say have joy in your pain. The Bible says rejoice in the Lord. The Bible says rejoice in the Lord always. The Bible says rejoice in the Lord evermore. We are to rejoice in him. We are to take delight in our Lord in every circumstance, no matter what it is. Well, how in the world can you do that? Well, think about it, for example. Here's the Apostle Paul and Silas down there praising God. What are they rejoicing about? Here's what they're rejoicing about. I can imagine the Apostle Paul was rejoicing in the Lord that on the Damascus Road, he saved him. Not only that, listen, that he transformed his life. And the Apostle Paul was sitting there thinking, more than likely, how many Christians had he put in the same position that he was in? I believe the Apostle Paul was thanking God and rejoicing that now he understood how those people felt that he had persecuted and imprisoned and tried to assassinate. The Apostle Paul was thanking God for his unconditional love for him, the way he treated Christians. The Apostle Paul was thanking God for the wonderful privilege of being able to suffer for the Lord Jesus Christ, which was one of his prayers in the third chapter of the Philippians. He was thanking God and praising God and rejoicing in the Lord that the power of God was still effective because he just said to that demon, you come out of that woman, he came out. He was praising God and rejoicing in the Lord for her release, rejoicing in the Lord for the awesome testimony of the power of God, rejoicing in the Lord for the wonderful privilege of being a testimony to all those prisoners who are there. Listen, he had many reasons to rejoice in the Lord. He wasn't down there moaning and groaning and complaining like most of us would have been doing. You know why? Because this man's focus was on the living Lord. He had an experience with Jesus Christ that he would never forget, could never escape from, absolutely transformed his life, and he could never be grateful enough. We're not talking about some idealistic kind of philosophy. We're talking about where you and I live. We live with suffering and pain and hardship and heartache and trials in people's lives as well as our others. We live going through difficulty and hardship and pain. And what happens? God says you to rejoice. No matter what the circumstance is, it is not circumstance. It is the abiding presence of Christ in the presence of the Holy Spirit living on the inside of you. That listen, that when you begin to rejoice in the Lord and praise Him, He says there is strength in the joy of the Lord. There is power in the joy of the Lord. There is an empowering energizing that goes on. And you know what? I am absolutely confident by the time they got through praising God and shouting and singing, they felt fantastic. How do I know? Because listen, the Bible doesn't say that the jailer had to help them out. The Bible says, next thing you know, here they were beaten and in stocks. The jailer gets saved, and Paul and Silas go home with him and win the rest of his family to Christ, and then he baptized the whole crowd. Now, when somebody says, well, it can just get too tough to rejoice, no, it cannot. You say, well, I don't understand how you can rejoice over the loss of loved ones. You don't rejoice over the loss of loved ones. You rejoice in the Lord Jesus Christ, who is your power and strength and enablement to walk through that loss and through that difficulty and through that hardship. Because listen, you and I can rejoice over the fact, God, I don't have to walk through this alone. If I had to walk through this alone, God, I couldn't handle this. But because you're my Savior, my Lord, and my life, you're my strength, you're my joy, you said you would provide every single thing I need. I can do all things through Christ who strengthens me. My God shall supply all your needs according to his riches in glory in Christ Jesus. Either he's who he says he is, he'll do what he says he'll do, or he will not. And get this in your heart. I did not say we're to rejoice over suffering and rejoice over the loss of someone. No, we rejoice in the Lord. We take joy in the Lord. Listen, especially when that person is saved, we can thank God that they're in heaven. There are many things that you and I can thank God for and rejoice over. Does that mean we're to be insensitive to people who are hurting and going through sorrow and loss? No, we're not insensitive. Not insensitive at all. But we know we have an abiding, undergirding assurance and confidence that is absolutely unshakable no matter what happens, that our God is sufficient and will be there with us no matter what. That's the kind of God we serve. It's not being insensitive. It's just being who you are. It's being who we are amidst their tears, amidst their heartbreak, amidst their sorrow, amidst those things that rip our heart out. Deep down inside, we can rejoice in the Lord. God, you're all I have at this moment in my life. I thank you for being everything you promised to be. Yes, we can. Look, if you will, in James chapter 1. James chapter 1. I've listened to messages on this passage and thought oftentimes if I were just sitting out there, I would feel like, well, what you do is you just stuff it and move on. No, you don't stuff it. You acknowledge it. Yes, I hurt. Yes, this is pain. God, I can't. It's hard for me to see someone whom I love suffer. Listen to what James says, beginning in this first chapter, verse 2. Consider it all joy, my brethren, when you encounter various trials. Now, does that mean that I'm going to have some horrible difficulty, hardship, pain, a loss, or suffering? And I'm to say, praise the Lord, hallelujah, I'm suffering. Glory to God, I have another problem, another trial. No. Listen to this passage. This is why you have to read a whole passage, not just take it out of context. Listen. Consider it all joy, my brethren, when you encounter various trials, knowing that the testing of your faith, which is what all these trials do to us, it produces endurance. Let endurance have its perfect or mature result. What is that? That you and I may be perfect, mature, and complete, lacking in nothing. What is it I am to rejoice over? Listen carefully. I am to rejoice in the Lord, that in this difficulty and trial, that He can strengthen my faith, that He can teach me to endure, that He can teach me perseverance, that He can teach me to walk through this in spite of what I may feel and what I may hurt and how I may be treated. God, thank You that You can teach me. This is Your opportunity to demonstrate, God, that You are who You say You are. This is Your opportunity. I rejoice in the fact You cannot fail me because You're faithful. You see, the key is, where is my focus? Is my focus on my pain? Then I'm going to have a hard time. Is my focus on the suffering of someone else? No, it has to be on Him. That while I get under the load with someone else and feel what they feel and hurt with them, I can still rejoice that I can get under the load with them and help them through those times. That's what He's talking about. He's talking about, listen, count it all joy. Not because you're in temptation, but count it all joy because of the results that can result. Those things that can result, and that is growth in our spiritual life. God doesn't expect us to stuff it. He doesn't expect us to deny it. And you know, when somebody's hurting, man, how you doing? Doing fine? No, they're not doing fine. They should just go ahead and say, well, you know, I guess I'm telling you the truth. I'm really hurting deep down inside, but I'm trusting the Lord. I know He's going to see me through this. There's nothing wrong with that. Listen, if you got to just stuff it all the time, it's a problem of pride. We all hurt. We all weep. We all suffer. We all go through embarrassing situations and circumstances and losses in our life. So what? That's part of living. That's part of life. We live in a sinful, wicked, vile world where Satan's doing everything he can to separate, destroy everybody he possibly can, especially believers. We don't have to stuff it. We can say, yes, I hurt. Yes, I'm going through pain. Yes, I feel this. Yes, this is tough for me. Yes, I'm not sure how I'm going to get through this. That's a time for us to rejoice in the Lord, not in the fact of what we're going through. And there's a vast difference between the two. And that's where people get them mixed up and say, well, you Christians, you don't really believe that. Yes, we do. Yes, we do. Because we understand the source of it. Somebody says, all right, now. Okay, so you're saying to me that I can go through these difficulties and hardships and trials and tribulations. And, of course, it's not going to be like the Apostle Paul. And so we're not worried about getting beaten with rods and all the things that happen to people. But what we have to ask is this, is how are we to respond? More than likely, everybody in here has something to deal with in life. You'd be a very fortunate person, very unusual, if you don't have something in your life you have to deal with, either in your family, your finances, your friends, loved ones, work, whatever it might be. All of us have things to deal with in life. How are we to deal with them? Honestly, openly, face it like it is, tell it like it is. Don't deny it. Don't try to stuff it. But what are we to do? In spite of what is going on in our life, we are to rejoice in the Lord. Now listen, not in the suffering itself, not in the event, not in the circumstance, but in the Lord, which means we are expressing our confidence in Him. We are expressing our trust in Him. And you see, expressing our trust and our confidence in Him, we know He's going to see us through it. Listen, does He not say, I'll never leave you. I will never leave you nor forsake you. Never, never, never. You know what? As long as I know that He will never leave me, no matter what I'm going through, I can have a sense of joy deep down inside. So what can you and I rejoice over when we're going through hardship? Think about this. That you've been saved by the grace of Almighty God. Your name is written in the Lamb's Book of Life. That the Heavenly Father who saved you by the death of His Son, Jesus, loves you absolutely unconditionally. You can thank Him that He's living on the inside of you and dwelling you every moment, every day. You can thank Him that He's promised to provide every single thing that you need. You can thank Him and praise Him. You can rejoice over the fact that the Lord who has saved you and is walking with you has promised to meet every single need of your life and who loves you unconditionally, that He understands fully what you and I face. He understands our hurts and our sorrows. We can rejoice. And you see, the issue is the focus. Am I focusing upon the Lord in whom I'm to rejoice, or upon what I feel or the circumstances that surround me? And so therefore, when he said rejoice always, he meant exactly what he said. So here's the difference. You see, if you've never trusted Jesus Christ as your personal Savior, listen, you don't have a personal relationship with Him. You don't have the Holy Spirit living on the inside of you. You're not putting your faith in the Word of God. You're not trusting in His Word and walking obediently to Him. So therefore, you don't have any joy. Now, somebody says, well, now, when I first got saved, I had lots of joy. But somewhere along the way, I've lost it. And a lot of people lose their joy. Many Christians lose their joy. When we lose our joy, we have a terrible testimony. What causes people to lose their joy? Well, I think there are lots of things, but let me just mention a few. See if one of these happens to be where you may be if you've lost your joy. Sometimes people lose their joy because, listen, they can't get over the regrets of past mistakes and past failures. They just can't get beyond those past failures. And so regret clouds their life day by day. There's no joy because somehow they think, but back yonder. But if I'd have, if I'd have this, if I'd have that. Everybody's got a whole list of if I'd have. If I'd have done this, if I'd have done that, if I'd have been this, if I'd have given that, if I'd have done this. Everybody's got a bunch of those. You can't live with regrets. So first of all, if you've lost your joy over regrets, what you need to do is to thank God for His forgiveness. And remember what He said. He said, where sin abounded, grace did much more abound. We all make mistakes. We all falter. We all fall. We don't live in regrets. We live in the grace of God. Another reason is that some people are fearful of future failure. They're fearful of failure in their life about different, whether it's in their job, family, whatever it might be. Listen, if you try to live out in the future where you don't know and you can't manage and you can't control, you're going to lose your joy. Listen, the Bible says we live by faith. And listen, that's daily faith. What did Jesus say? Ask. He said, give us today our daily bread. He wasn't just talking about wheat. He's talking about everything you and I need. He says, we're to come to Him daily. God, I need strength today. If you're one of those persons who's living in the fear of future failure in some area of your life, you don't have to live like that. You just thank God for today. And you remember that our God who's taking care of today can take care of tomorrow. One of the primary reasons I think people lose their joy is that maybe they've never had any. Let me put it this way. There are those people whose temperaments or whose disposition in life is not joyous. Now, I'm not being critical. I just want to make a point here. When you meet them, they say, how you doing? I mean, they can't smile. I mean, something's bad. I mean, they can always come up. I used to, let me tell you the most exciting things happen. Yeah, I heard that. And so that's just their disposition. Now, I'm not here to try to change anybody's personality or disposition, but I can tell you this. You don't have to live like that. No matter what you have been through in life, and you may have been scarred and abused and hurt, and your self-image and your sense of self-esteem may be dragging in the mud, and you've been mistreated for years and years and years in your life, and you grew up that way, you can't tell anybody one single good reason for being happy. Listen, you may not be happy, but I guarantee you, don't sit on the edge of life. Get in the middle of it. Let people shake your hand and warmly shake you and love you and smile, give you a warm, godly smile, put their arms around you and tell you, happy to meet you, delighted to see you. You know what's going to happen? Something is going to happen to your disposition. Something is going to begin to happen to you. You know what? I'll tell you what's going to happen. Not that anything new is coming in, but what is there that you have stuffed and covered up and clouded and somehow over all these years, you've just, no, I'm not this and I'm not that. You know what's going to happen? The real you is going to burst forth. And the joy of the Lord is going to be your strength. And the joy of the Lord is going to be your disposition. The joy of the Lord is going to be on your countenance. And people are going to say, what in the world happened to him or to her? It doesn't make any difference what's happened to you, my friend. God can give you joy. And one of the reasons that people lose their joy is they want to suffer with us, and so they want to get under the sorrow. And so they think, well, you know, you can't be cheerful when your best friend's suffering. You can't be rejoicing when your best friend's going through difficulty and hardship and loss. How are you going to be rejoicing? Well, let me ask you a question. When you're hurting and really hurting badly physically, and somebody walks in and says, well, let me tell you how I'm hurting. Let me tell you how bad I feel. Is that what you want to hear? No. You don't want to hear that. You'd rather somebody come to see you who's cheerful, who's got something good to talk about and to talk about the Lord and talk about the good things. And so oftentimes we think We can't show joy because someone else is hurting because we don't want to make them feel bad. Listen, to suffer vicariously means that you and I get under somebody else's load with them and help them with the weight of what they're carrying. What do we do by that? We encourage them. We attempt to cheer them in the Lord. I don't mean something foolish, but to remind them of God's goodness and love, and God's going to walk with you through this, and God's good to you. Look at the good things that have gone on, and look at the possibilities, and what is God in the process of teaching you through all these things in a wonderful, godly fashion, not being critical, not being holier than thou, and not being fakey about it, but genuine joy. You don't lose your joy for someone else. You encourage them and heighten their sense of joy in the midst of their most painful times. Well, one of the primary reasons people lose their joy is sin. You cannot live in sin and have joy. You know what? It's total contradiction. You can't do it. You can't be living in disobedience to God and have joy, because where does it come from? A personal relationship with Him, the overflowing of the Holy Spirit, who says the fruit of the Spirit is joy, and faith and obedience in the Word of God. So therefore, if I'm deliberately, willfully sinning against God, I can't have any joy. You may be able to fake up some happiness, a brief moments, but I'm telling you, joy is not there. You can lose it in those ways. And I simply say to you, you don't have to lose it. If you've lost it, you can regain it. How do you regain it? If it's sin, you ask God to forgive you. What did David say in the 51st Psalm? Having committed adultery with Bathsheba, repented of his sins, he said, listen to this carefully. He did not say, restore unto me my salvation, because he knew that he never lost it. He said, restore unto me the joy of my salvation. Restore unto me, God, the joy that once was mine when I was walking obediently according to your word. So therefore, if it's sin, we repent of our sin. Most of those other areas that we mentioned, you get your focus upon the Lord. And what? It is the will and purpose and plan of God that you and I be joyous and rejoicing in Him and praising Him and thanking Him with peace in our heart and confidence in our soul, that our Heavenly Father is more than adequate through every given situation in life. Thank God He's everything He says He is. And so you say, well, I'm not even a Christian. Then, my friend, there's no way in the world for you to experience joy. It begins with accepting Jesus Christ as your personal Savior. It begins with confessing your sins and telling Him you need His forgiveness and you want joy in your life and you want a change and you want a new sense of direction. You want God to work in your life. You ask Him to forgive you of your sins and tell Him that you're trusting His Son Jesus as your personal Savior. The moment you do that, you're saved by His grace and goodness and love and mercy. And it may be that you're one of those persons who's lost your joy. Listen, stop for a moment and think, where back yonder? What did I do? What was going on that caused me to lose my joy? That somewhere I've just been sort of struggling through life and every day is the day of survival. God, what caused me to lose my joy? And at whatever point you discover where you lost it, you tell Him from this moment on, Father, I'm placing my trust in You as my joy. You're the source of my joy, not my circumstances. I'm not living by my circumstances any longer. I'm going to live on the promise of Your joy. I'm going to rejoice in You no matter what I feel, no matter what my circumstances are. You said the strength, the empowering, the energy that I need is a result of my joy. And Your joy is abiding in me. You said that You prayed that Your joy would be my joy. And so I want to claim Your joy, and I want to sing and praise You and worship You and adore You, not on the basis of my feelings, but on the basis of what You said. You said, is that working up something? No. You know what it is? It's pulling the plug so what is within you can begin to flow. That's what it is. And that is that's the gift of every single child of God, no matter who you are and where you are.
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0: What do you fear most in life? Is it loss of financial security? Is it the loss of your health? Maybe the loss of your job, your vocation, the area in which you have worked all these years? Maybe it's a relationship, or maybe somebody in your family, maybe your children. Maybe the thing that you fear most of all is rejection, or the fear of failure. All of us have those things in life that at times either overwhelm us either for a moment, or some people live in fear all of their lives. They can always come up with something to be afraid of. And what they don't realize is that fear is like poison running through your system. Because when a person lives in fear, ultimately it's going to take its toll on your health, on your emotions, on your spirit, that is your relationship to God. God never intended for you and me to live in fear. This is why Paul said to young Timothy, he said, God has not given you the spirit of fear, but of power and of love and of a sound mind. I wonder, what is it that you're afraid of? What is it that harasses you, gnaws at you? What is it that disturbs you and bothers you? What is it that you wake up with every morning, go to bed with every night? Somehow it just hovers over you, this anxiety, this fear. Well, when he says God did not give you that spirit of fear, then it must come from some other place. And if God did not give it to you, it must not be his will. Then God has some other way to live rather than cloaked by fear. This is the third message in our series entitled The Empowering Emotions. And today we talk about the empowering emotion of courage. And I want you to turn, if you will, to Joshua chapter 1. A wonderful, wonderful chapter in God's Word. One of the most beautiful ones concerning courage. And just to remind you of what courage is the firmness of spirit that faces danger and intense difficulties in life without flinching or retreating. It is the firmness of spirit that faces difficulties, extreme difficulties, hardships, trials in life, without flinching or without retreating. And you recall in this particular passage, this is a challenge that God gives to Joshua concerning this matter of courage. Now, I want you to listen carefully. If you will listen to this message and get this truth in your heart and let it sink, I'm here to tell you it's going to help you year after year, event and challenge in your life after challenge, if you'll just recall at least a portion of this message. So let's begin in Joshua chapter 1. Now it came about after the death of Moses, the servant of the Lord, that the Lord spoke to Joshua, the son of Nun, Moses' servant, saying, Moses, my servant, is dead. Now therefore rise, cross this Jordan, you and all this people, to the land which I'm giving to them, to the sons of Israel. Every place on which the sole of your foot treads, I have given it to you just as I spoke to Moses. From the wilderness and this Lebanon, even as far as the great river, the river Euphrates, all the land of the Hittites, as far as the great sea, toward the setting of the sun, will be your territory. Now listen to this. No man will be able to stand before you all the days of your life. Just as I will have been with Moses, I will be with you. I will not fail or forsake you. Be strong and courageous, for you shall give this people possession of the land which I swore to their fathers to give them. Only be strong and very courageous. Be careful to do according to all the law which Moses my servant commanded you. Do not turn from it to the right or to the left, so that you may have success wherever you go. This book of the law shall not depart from your mouth, but you shall meditate on it day and night, so that you may be careful to do according to all that is written therein. Then you will make your way prosperous, and then you'll have success. Have I not commanded you, be strong and courageous? Do not tremble or be dismayed, for the Lord your God is with you wherever you go. What in the world would cause God to say to this man three times, be strong and courageous? Be strong and courageous. Be strong and courageous. I'll tell you why. Because just like you and I face challenges in life, Joshua was facing the greatest challenge of his life. He'd faced challenges before along with Moses because he'd been his general, had been with him, walked with him many, many years. And now, here's what's happening. Moses is dead. And God is saying to Joshua, Joshua, I'm giving you the responsibility of completing the task, leading the nation of Israel across the Jordan into the promised land. He knew that Joshua understood the awesomeness of this responsibility. And naturally, he would feel very inadequate, very insecure, and more than likely, very fearful. And so he says to him three times, be strong and very courageous. And if you'll think about the position that he's in, here now he's in the position of leading some 2 million people or so, maybe more than that, over the Jordan in the promised land to take a land that God had promised to Abraham, Isaac, and Jacob, the whole nation of Israel. Not only that, God's greatest leader was now dead. And so naturally, Joshua had some thoughts running through his mind that probably caused him to shiver when he thought about it. Now he has the responsibility that Moses had. Not only that, he had asked himself this question. I wonder if they'll follow me. They just got through mourning Moses' death for 30 days. Now, are these people going to follow me? Suppose I fail in this task. Moses was one of the greatest men who've ever lived, and probably at that time who'd ever lived. And how do I know they're going to want to follow me? And having seen Moses and how God spoke to him and spoke through him and worked through him, who am I to follow in the footsteps of this great man? And more than likely, this must have run through Joshua's mind lots of times because you see, Joshua was with him for 40 years in the wilderness as they wandered in the wilderness. Joshua was with Moses when he watched him walk into Pharaoh's palace, the most powerful man on the earth at that time. And the only thing he had in his hand was a shepherd's staff, and he commanded Pharaoh to let the nation of Israel go. He was with him when he walked to the Red Sea and saw Moses lift that rod and the sea part right before his eyes. And then to watch all the Egyptian charioteers drown in the water when they had all finished crossing. He had watched them as he had gone up to Mount Sinai when God came down in fire and thunder, spoke to him face to face, gave him the law, gave him the commandments. He watched him come down from the mountain with his face so aglow that they could hardly even look upon the face of Moses because he'd been the very presence of the glory of God. He'd watched this man, for example, get water out of a rock. He'd watched miracle after miracle after miracle. And now he had this awesome responsibility, this awesome challenge in his life to take up the responsibility that he left off and to move them into the promised land. I don't think any of us could possibly begin to understand the weight and the burden and the possible fear that must have gripped him when he thought it. Now, the reason I know that God understands where we are is because he said to him three times, be courageous, be very courageous, take courage, Joshua. He knew what he was thinking. He knew what he was feeling. And you see, all of us face those times in our life when we have either those brief moments of fear, when we fear failure in a given situation, or when we fear that someone is going to mistreat us, or when we fear, as we said, the loss of job or loss of health or whatever it might be, loss of loved ones, new job, new challenges in life. All of us have those moments. But you see, the problem is that most people live in fear. They live in fear of all different kinds of things that could possibly happen to them. This is not the will of God. God intends for his children to be courageous, to be bold, to trust him, and to walk in life victoriously, not in defeat. If you are walking and living in fear, you are walking and living in an attitude that is absolutely, totally opposite from what God planned for your life. You'll never be able to enjoy the happiness. You'll never be able to enjoy contentment in your life. You'll never be able to enjoy the will of God as long as you are afraid and live in fear. Some people are afraid of God. Now, if you're living in sin, you have a reason to be afraid. But if you're a child of God, you have no reason to be afraid of him. To fear him means to reverence him, to stand in awe before him, and to acknowledge the greatness of God. But one of the wonderful things about Scripture is that God certainly wants us to realize that he understands why, when we face certain challenges that even God gives us. For example, let's say here's a young man, and let's say he's in his 30s, doing well in his job, and God begins to work in his life, and finally he realizes that God's calling him to go into the ministry, and he has three children, and therefore he's to take his family, go away to school somewhere. How's he going to make a living? What's his wife going to think about this? How's his children going to grow up? Who's going to pay the bills? He's got lots of questions. It would frighten, and it caused great consternation or frustration and anxiety to any young person, especially a young Christian. And so God understands that. He understands when we walk in the hospital room and we see the condition of someone we love. God understands why we have those fears, but he doesn't want us to live in it. He wants us to live courageously, boldly, confidently, trusting him in every aspect of our life. So it's interesting, and I want to take you through some scriptures. Now listen carefully. I've said this over and over and over again. One of the greatest ways God uses to strengthen our faith, to strengthen us in every single area of our life is to see what He's done in the past in the lives of others. So I want to take you through some scriptures that should show you how. God was so sensitive to these Old Testament characters. He knew they were afraid. He knew they had reasons to fear in their own human strength. Who would want to have stepped into Moses' shoes? And of course, one of the things that frightened, and I do believe this probably frightened Joshua, one of the things that frightened Joshua most is that he had been with Moses when the people of Israel rebelled against him over and over and over again. And on one occasion, they were going to stone him to death. Well, if they would stone Moses, surely they wouldn't have to think twice to stone Joshua if he crossed them. And so he lived with this. And God said to him, be strong and very courageous. And what I want you to notice here in these scriptures we're going through, because God understands that, He is willing to assure us over and over and over again because He understands that we have natural, normal fears. We're all human beings. There are just some things that get our attention, and oftentimes they will frighten us. And so I want us to look at these passages. I want you to turn with me, if you will, to them. And I want you to mark them. And the two or three principles here I don't want you to forget, because this is so very important when you and I are going through difficulty. So I want us to go back, if you will, and let's start with just go back a couple of pages in your Bible to Deuteronomy chapter 31. Just a few pages there, just the book before, Deuteronomy 31. Now, God is telling the nation of Israel that He's not, that through Moses, He's not going to lead them in the promised land, but Joshua is going to be the man that leads them. And so now God, through Moses, is encouraging the whole nation. Listen to what He says in chapter 31, verse 6. He says, be strong and courageous. Do not be afraid or tremble at them, talking about their enemies, when they walked into the promised land, Hittites, Jebusites, Hivites, all Philistines, all kinds of enemy. He said, don't be afraid of them. He said, don't tremble before them. For the Lord your God is the one who goes with you. He will not fail you or forsake you. Then Moses called to Joshua and said to him, in the sight of all the people, be strong and courageous, for you shall go with this people into the land which the Lord has sworn to their fathers to give them, and you shall give it to them as an inheritance, which is saying, Joshua, you're the man. Then he says, and the Lord is the one who goes ahead of you. He will be with you. He will not fail you or forsake you. Do not fear or be dismayed. Listen very carefully to what God said to him. Now listen, what God said to Israel, what God said to Joshua, what God said to Moses, He says to every single one of His children who go through difficult, trying times in their life. Listen to what He said. He said two things very significant. Look, if you will, in verse 6. Be strong and courageous. Do not be afraid or tremble at them, for the Lord your God is the one who goes with you. Did you get that? God is going with you. Verse 8. And the Lord is the one who goes ahead of you. He will be with you. He will not fail you or forsake you. Listen to that. He says, first of all, God's going with you. Secondly, God's going ahead of you, which was His way of saying, God will take care of your enemy before you get there. And you recall when they had gone to Jericho and to Ai and the defeats that they suffered and so forth. But you'll remember in Jericho, for example, that the scripture says that when they sent the spies in, the people had already heard about the victories and the Red Sea experience, and the scripture says that the people had lost heart. They'd lost all courage against these Israelites. God always goes ahead of you and me. Listen to this carefully. Wherever He sends you, He's already there. Wherever He sends you, God is always and already making a way. He is going with you and He is going before you, and He says, I will not leave you. I will not forsake you. Do not fear or be dismayed. Now I want you to look at verse 6 now. Very important phrase. Be strong and courageous. Do not be afraid or tremble at them. Listen. He knew that if the enemy saw fear in them, if the enemy could detect the slightest bit of fear in them, that you know what they would do? They would just mount up the most awesome attack against their enemy. Now you and I need to remember this. Whenever we are facing some challenge, whether it's people or whatever it might be in life, you don't tremble before the enemy. You don't tremble in the midst of conflict. You and I, listen, we're to place our faith and our trust in God and be courageous and bold. When your enemy sees you flinching, when they see you about to retreat, When they see you trembling before them, the enemy will always take the upper hand. God says, don't tremble before them. Don't even show a shadow of doubt or fear that I'm going to do exactly what I promised. So, here's what happens. God is encouraging his servant. Then, of course, you and I read a few moments ago in Joshua how he encouraged him. Turn, if you will, to Daniel. Daniel chapter 10. Look at that, if you will. For new Christians, that's Isaiah, Jeremiah, Ezekiel, Daniel. Look at that for a moment. Daniel chapter 10. You know what a great man he was, but listen to this. God is speaking to him, and the scripture says in verse 19, and he said, O man of high esteem, do not be afraid. Peace be with you. Take courage and be courageous. Now, as soon as he spoke this to me, he says, I received strength and said, may my Lord speak, for you have strengthened me. Listen to what he says. He says, you have empowered me. That is, Daniel felt stronger when God said to him, be strong and courageous. Do not be afraid. What is God doing with every one of his servants? Encouraging them to be courageous and strong. You'll know this passage by heart, but turn, if you will, to Mark chapter 6. And if you recall in this 50th verse of the 6th chapter of Mark, also in the 14th chapter of Matthew, this account of the disciples in the ship about to sink, and you'll notice what happens. The Bible says that Jesus came walking on the water. Verse 50 says, all the disciples saw him and were frightened, but immediately he spoke with them and said to them, take courage, it is I, do not be afraid. So even the disciples had their moments of fear. Look, if you will, in Acts chapter 23 for a moment. Here, Paul, in one of the difficult situations in his life, Acts chapter 23. Notice what the scripture says that God said to him. Understanding our fears, understanding why we suffer fear at times in our life. He was about to be assassinated, and the Romans had to take him into their own barracks in order to protect him. And here's what God said to him that night. But on the night immediately following, the Lord stood at his side and said, take courage, for as you have solemnly witnessed to my cause at Jerusalem, so you must witness at Rome also. What I want you to see in these passages, that all through the Old Testament, whenever God sent one of his servants anywhere to do anything in their life, what was he doing? He was doing the same thing he did for them, one after the other. He was going with them. He was going before them. And what was he doing? Encouraging them not to be afraid. He said to Timothy, God has not given you the spirit of fear, but of power and of love and of a sound mind. So when you and I face difficulties, hardships, trials, criticism, rejection, failure, whatever it might be, what is God's word to us? Be strong and very courageous. Do not be afraid. Do not be dismayed. Don't tremble before the circumstance, but rather be courageous and bold and place your faith and your trust in Almighty God. Well, somebody says, okay, I understand that he has encouraged them, but what I want to know is, how do I get this kind of courage? Because there are lots of people, listen, if you've lived with fear and lived with fear and lived with fear for years in your life, maybe something happened back there in your childhood somewhere, or maybe you've been hurt deeply, or you have failed at one or more situations and circumstances in life, and you may feel like, well, you know, I have a reason to be afraid. Look at all the failures in my life. Well, my friend, I want to tell you, listen carefully. If you will listen to this next point, if you will apply these simple four things to your life, God will enable you to overcome all fear, no matter what's going on in your life. And you see, all of this is certainly to be found in the life of Joshua. And so I want you to notice this. So what we're asking here is this. How is it that God can build courage in me so that I can no longer walk in fear and uncertainty? Because you see, you and I live in an uncertain world. There's no question about that. We live around many things that would cause the average person to be afraid. Why do we have security systems in our home and policemen everywhere and all the different kinds of situations and circumstances and anything we can to protect ourselves anyway? Because we live in a fearful world. God does not want his people living fearfully in a fearful world. How do we build courage into our life? All right, I want you to turn back to Joshua chapter 1 for a moment. Now, listen, this is so simple. If you don't watch out, it'll go right by you and you'll say, well, I don't know that I think that's all that important. Yes, it is. Extremely important. I can tell you this, every single one of us, it's somewhere out there in the future, we're going to be challenged by things that will fear, listen, cause us to fear and overcome us and overwhelm us if we're not careful and don't know how to respond. Doesn't make a difference who you are. Now listen to this. Listen to what he said to him now, Joshua chapter 1, verse 7. He said, Joshua, only be strong and very courageous. Be careful to do according to all the law which Moses, my servant, commanded you. Do not turn from it to the right or to the left so that you may have success wherever you go. Now watch this. This book of the law, which would have been Genesis, Exodus, Leviticus, Numbers, and Deuteronomy. This book of the law shall not depart from your mouth, but you shall meditate on it day and night, so that you may be careful to do according to all that is written in it. Then you will make your way prosperous. Then you'll have success at leading my people into the promised land. What is the first principle? Listen, for building strong courage, it is meditating on the Word of God. What do I mean by meditating on the Word of God? I don't mean by reading the Bible through once a year, though that's fine. I mean simply this. When you and I are facing some circumstance or situation in life, if you don't know a passage of Scripture, you get back in the index of your Bible or concordance, and you find whether it's about guilt or whether it's about your enemies or whatever it might be, find some passages of Scripture that deal with what you are dealing with and begin to meditate upon those. That means to read them and to talk it back to God and ask Him to speak to your heart and open your heart and help you to understand what He is saying to you. That you may have one passage of Scripture you stick with a long time. It may be that He'll send you to several passages, but meditating on the Word. Now He says, meditate on the Word when? Day and night. Now listen to what this passage says. He says, if you want to succeed in life, if you want to prosper in life, this is where you do it. Now, here's what happens. We take a passage like this and we categorize that and put it way back down to several thousand years ago and say, well, that's what God said to Joshua. What God said to Joshua, He meant, listen, for every single one of us to hear and to understand. That's why we've got a Bible. God has preserved this awesome book for us. He says, now listen. You want courage. He says, be strong and very courageous. He said that to him three times. But he told, listen, if he had just said to him, be strong and courageous, strong and courageous, strong and courageous, and didn't tell him how, that would have been rather unfair. How do you tell somebody, well, when you say to somebody, well, stop feeling that way. Haven't you felt real bad about somebody? And somebody says, well, just don't feel that way. What do you mean don't feel that way? If I feel that way, that's the way I feel. Well, just stop feeling that way. Well, how am I going to stop feeling that way? Well, person says, I'm fearful. What do you tell me? Don't be afraid. Why not? Here's the reason. He says, if you and I meditate upon the Word of God, you know what that's doing? Here's what that's doing. That's building into our mind the way God thinks. Now, what does God think? Here's what God says. I will be with you and I will go before you. When I'm reading a passage of Scripture that says God will be with me and God's going before me and going to take care of the situation, I don't have to worry and fret. I can be courageous and bold. What builds courage? Meditating upon the Word of God, because here's what happens. The Word of God begins to be imprinted in your mind, in your spirit. That's why the Holy Spirit can bring Scriptures to your mind. In those fearful moments, listen, be strong and courageous. Fear not, neither be thou dismayed, for the Lord thy God is with thee whithersoever thou goest. An awesome promise to every single one of us. The first time I ever remember reading that verse, my mother gave me that verse the night before I preached my first sermon. She knew I was afraid. It's in my home church, and this is little Charles. And so, you know, everybody comes for a demonstration. And so it's the worst place anybody can start preaching is in your own home church where you grew up. They know all the bad things you did. And so my mom walked into the bedroom and she says, this is a verse of Scripture the Lord laid on my heart. And she said, I want to give it to you. I memorized that verse before I got to church. And I remember walking up there and standing on the other side of the street by the light pole there and quoting that verse to myself and just reminding myself, now, Lord, when I stand up to preach, don't let me think about who's sitting out there. Let me think about what you said. You would be with me. Listen, every single promise in this book that God has given His servants, they belong to you and me. That's what Paul said in Corinthians. He says these Old Testament events, he says these, why are these there? He says God has preserved them there in order that you and I may avoid the same pitfalls that they fell into. And so how do you develop courage? You get in the Word of God. You get on your knees before Him. You meditate upon the Word. Now, when did He say meditate? Day and night. What does that mean? That means how many times a day? What does that look like? Twice a day, right? That's the minimum. He says, meditate upon the Word of God, what? Day and night. Now people say, well, I read the Bible. That's not what it says. I read it every day. That's not what it says. The truth is, if we were all honest, would it not be true that for most people in their life, they read the scriptures casually, when they get in trouble, often, sometimes, but we get busy, we say, and we don't have time to do that. Listen, he says, if you want to prosper and you want to succeed in whatever God calls you to do, meditate upon the Word of God day and night. Listen, this is part of our diet. This is our menu. This is our spiritual diet every day. Meditating upon some passage of Scripture day and night, at least twice a day, in the morning or evening, or whether it's at lunchtime or whatever time you have. First of all, if you want your courage built, you've got to think like God thinks. You see, watch this. It doesn't make any difference what you're facing and how bad it seems. When you begin to think the way God thinks about what you're facing, I guarantee you, as Daniel said, you will begin to feel strong and courageous and bold and adequate. Listen, not because it's your adequacy, but it's the adequacy God gives you because you have begun to trust Him that moment to do what? To be who He says He is and to do for you what He says He'll do. First of all, meditating upon the Word of God. Listen to what He says now. Watch this. Look in verse 8. This book of the law shall not depart from your mouth, but you shall meditate on it day and night so that you may be careful to do according to all that is written in it. Then you'll make your way prosperous. Then you'll have success. What was he saying? First of all, if you want strong faith, you meditate upon the Word of God. Secondly, if you want strong faith, you obey the Word of God. Whatever God tells you to do. Listen, nobody can tell me who's a Christian that they can walk in total disobedience, not just total, just walk in disobedience to God and have strong courage or faith. Because listen, disobedience short circuits confidence. Disobedience short circuits joy. Disobedience short circuits faith. Disobedience short circuits courage. Listen, if we want courage, we must meditate upon the Word of God, find out what God is saying, and obey His Word. Does that mean you'll never sin? No. But it means when we do, we repent immediately, thank God for showing us what is not right in our life, move on to do exactly what God tells us to do. Very important that you and I meditate upon the Word of God, and listen, obey what He tells us to do. When you and I, listen, we are meditating upon the Word of God and obeying Him, here's what He says. Then you may have success wherever you go. He says, your way will be prosperous and then you'll have success. God with us, God before us, God enabling us, God empowering us. You can't beat that. He says, you will have success in whatever you do in life. And here was a man with an awesome responsibility that was totally overwhelming. He had no way in the world he could ever conjure up enough of anything within himself. God was saying to him, be strong and courageous, be strong and courageous, be strong and courageous. Why? If you'll meditate upon this book, here's what you'll be reminded of every time you meditate upon it, Joshua. I'm with you. I'm going before you. I'm going to strengthen you. I'm going to enable you. I'm going to make your way successful. I'll take care of your enemies. Stay in the Word so you'll think the way I think. What caused a person's faith to falter? You say, well, it's events in life. That's not primary. The reason, the primary reason is they begin to drift away from the Word of God. And you know what happens? They begin to think like the world thinks and think like their friends think and think like other people think. And what happens? When you begin to think the way the world thinks, you're not going to think the way God thinks. And therefore, you're going to begin to suffer. Listen, he couldn't have made this any simpler. What did he say? Meditate on the Word of God day and night. Obey what God tells you to do. Well, there's a third principle I want you to jot down. Then I want to give you some scriptures with this one. A third thing that is very important, and that is, listen, not only to meditate upon the Word, not only to obey the Word, but listen, know the promises of God in the Scriptures. Know those promises and claim them. Now, here is one of those awesome promises that I want you to see. And it's interesting because I want to go through some of these men again because I want you to see how important, listen, God thinks it is that they remember this. So let's go back, if you will, and let's start with Moses in the third chapter of Exodus. Genesis, Exodus, the third chapter. And notice, if you will, in this third chapter. Here God is calling Moses now to go to Egypt and liberate the nation of Israel, the Hebrew children. And you remember the conversation, or maybe you remember the conversation, that Moses felt very inadequate. And listen to what happens here in verse 10 of chapter 3. Therefore, come now, and I will send you to Pharaoh, so that you may bring my people, the sons of Israel, out of Egypt. But Moses said to God, who am I that I should go to Pharaoh, and that I should bring the sons of Israel out of Egypt? Now listen. If you don't want to do something for God, you can always come up with a good excuse. Listen to this one. And he said, certainly I will be with you, and this shall be the sign to you that it is I who have sent you. When you have brought the people out of Egypt, you shall worship God at this mountain. And God's made him a promise. But what happens? Deep down in

you are. If God is with you and God is going before you, it doesn't make any difference who you are. That's never the issue in God's call. The issue in God's call is obedience. Not who you are, not what you can't do, not what you think you can do, but what has God said? And so what did he say to him? Here's what I want you to notice. He said to him, certainly I will be with you. All right, I want you to turn, if you will, to Jeremiah. Isaiah, Jeremiah, Ezekiel, those chapters there. Isaiah, Jeremiah chapter 1. Here's God's call to Jeremiah. Listen to what he said to him. Now the word of the Lord came to me saying, before I formed you in the womb, I knew you. Before you were born, I consecrated you. I have appointed you a prophet to the nations. Then I said, alas, Lord God, behold, I don't know how to speak. See, two of these fellows don't know how to speak. Because I'm a youth. But the Lord said to him, do not say I'm a youth, because everywhere I send you, you shall go. And all that I command you, you shall speak. Do not be afraid of them, for I am with you to deliver you, declares the Lord. What was he doing? Assuring him that he would be with him. I said, watch this. To Moses, he said, I'm going with you. Joshua, I'm going with you. Jeremiah, I'm going with you. Look, if you will, in Acts chapter 18 for a moment. Back to the Apostle Paul, because he certainly had his moments. The 18th chapter of Acts. And look, if you will, in the 9th verse. He's been in Corinth, and things are getting a little tough there, and lots of rejection and animosity and hostility. Listen to what happens here. Verse 9. And the Lord said to Paul in the night by a vision, do not be afraid any longer, but go on speaking and do not be silent, for I am with you. No man will attack you in order to harm you, for I have many people in this city. Here's what I want you to notice. Every single time God calls us to do anything, he assures us, I am with you. Now, who is this that's with us? Omnipotence, omniscience, omnipresence, mercy, greatness, power, justice. You see, this is why I said to you over and over and over again, it's so important to you and I know who God is. Who is this God? Because listen, if he says he's going to be with me, I want to know who's going to be with me. What does he have to offer? What can he do? Anytime you and I walk into any situation or circumstance of life, listen, we have the omnipotence of Almighty God behind us to back us up. We have the power of God going before us to make a way. God will make your way prosperous and successful no matter what. If you and I are meditating upon the Word of God, getting understanding of His will, obeying His will, and listen, claiming His promise. What promise? Just one. God's going with me. God's gone before me. He says, I can do all things through Christ who strengthens me. My God will supply all your needs according to His riches in glory. When I think about the promises of God, I can't even come up with a halfway decent reason to be fearful of anything more than just a few moments. That'll be because it hit us on our blind side and weren't expecting it. So how does God build courage in our life? What's number one? What is it? Hey, come on, you can do better than that. What's number one? Meditating on the Word of God. How often? Day and night. Secondly, doing what? Obeying the Word of God. And thirdly, doing what? Knowing the promises of God. Now, there's one other that I want you to notice. There may be many others, but these are the four that certainly work in my own heart and life, and they certainly worked in the lives of these men. And that's simply this. That is, listen, recalling God's past faithfulness and victories. Recalling God's past faithfulness and victories. And certainly, this is one of the ways that Joshua was strengthened as he thought back how God had worked through and in Moses year after year and miracle after miracle and Red Sea and walking into Pharaoh and Mount Sinai and all these things over and over and over again. The reason I know that was so important is because here's what God said to him. He said to him in Joshua chapter 1 verse 5, no man will be able to stand before you all the days of your life. Just as I have been with Moses, I will be with you. I will not fail you or forsake you. So all he had to do is remember, how were you with Moses? And he knew how he was with Moses. He was with him. Now, when I say remembering God's past faithfulness and his victory, somebody says, well, man, you don't know how many times I failed in life. When I look back, I don't have anything to remember much. Well, it's about that time you got started, so we won't help you get started with some victories in your life. Now listen. He says, remembering past victories. Just as I was with Moses, I'm going to be with you. Now, I want

0: Turn, if you will, to 1 Samuel, and look, if you will, in the 17th chapter. 1 Samuel. Now, for young Christians, that's Genesis, Exodus, Leviticus, Numbers, Deuteronomy, Joshua, Judges, Ruth, 1 and 2 Samuel. 1 Samuel. Look, if you will, and look in this 17th chapter. Give you a little background while you're finding this. And you'll recall that Goliath is on the scene. And he's challenging the nation of Israel. King Saul, scared to death, fearful. All the Israelite soldiers are fearful, and they're just shaking in their boots, and up on the scene comes a young shepherd boy by the name of David. And so when he hears what the king says he will give to the man who kills Goliath, then David just walks into the king and says, I volunteer. Well, so what happens? Notice, if you will, and look, beginning in verse 31 of 1 Samuel 17. When the words which David spoke were heard, they told them to Saul, and so he sends for David. And David said to Saul, let no man's heart fail on account of him. Your servant will go and fight this Philistine. Then Saul said to David, you are not able to go against the Philistine to fight with him, for you are but a youth. Who else said that a few moments ago? Jeremiah. Oh, God, I'm only a young person. He says, you're only but a youth, while he has been a warrior from his youth. David said to Saul, your servant was tending his father's sheep when a lion or a bear came and took a lamb from the flock. I went out after him and attacked him and rescued it from his mouth. And when he rose up against me, I seized him by his beard and struck him and killed him. Your servant has killed both the lion and the bear. And this uncircumcised Philistine will be like one of them, since he has taunted the armies of the living God. David said, the Lord who delivered me from the paw of the lion and from the paw of the bear, he will deliver me from the hand of this Philistine. And Saul said to David, go, and may the Lord be with you. Well, David already knew God was going with him. That's why he volunteered. He was going with him, and he had gone before him. Listen, what was David doing? When he saw old Goliath out there, big as he was, all dressed up in all that armor, David recalled what? Past victories. Am I willing to fight this giant? What has God done for me in the past as a shepherd boy? He's helped me here, and he's seen me through this and fought a lion and a bear. Listen, if I can fight a lion and a bear who has fours that he can run with and big jaws and who is so fast, I'm going to trust God for this uncircumcised Philistine. And you remember what he said to him? I'm going to cut off your head and feed you to the birds and to the beasts of the field. What is it that caused young David to have such courage? He was recalling past victories in his life. And you see, this is why, listen carefully, listen and say amen. Amen. This is why difficulty and hardship is so important. You say, man, I don't want any difficulty and hardship. You know what? You don't have any difficulty and hardship and battles in life, then what happens? Then your faith is weak. And so what happens? God sends us enough trials and difficulties and hardships. Listen, in small degrees. First of all, it's thimble size. We love those size, don't we? Thimble size, we can handle that. And then sort of pint size, then quart size, half gallon size. I'll tell you what gets us. It's that 50-gallon drum. That'll get us, won't it? When they come in that size and seem to be overwhelming. But you see, the reason difficulty and hardships and trials in our life are so important is because what they're doing is, listen, God gives us victory back then, something small, something a little larger, something even greater. Then when the big battles, the crucial, critical crisis, listen, life-changing, life-threatening circumstances comes and we have to face those crises at the cross of the road and the fork of the road in our life. God, what shall I do at this point? You know I feel overwhelmed. What shall I do, dear God? Listen, it's in those moments that you and I have the difficulties, the hardships, the trials, the failures, the victories, the times of God's faithfulness in the past. And what do? They surge through us. As Daniel said, God, when you said this, I felt strength in my body. I feel strong. It is God's past victories in our life and the wonderful things that he's done in the past that makes it possible for us to face all kinds of circumstances. And I can tell you, I've been a Christian long enough. I've been through enough battles, trials, heartaches, problems, disappointments, difficulties, failures, you name it. And I want to tell you, one of the most empowering things that encourages my heart is to look back over the years and see all the times that not a single solitary time in all the years I've been a believer, God has never failed a single solitary time to walk with me, before me, and make me victorious no matter what. That is the faithfulness of God. It has nothing to do with me as a person. We're talking about how faithful God is. Listen, you try to avoid the difficulties in life. You want to live a life of ease and comfort and pleasure. You're going to miss one of the most awesome opportunities and blessings in life. Listen, when you get thrown in the lion's den and everything around you look like it's hopeless and their mouths are wide open, then what do you do? You want to climb up the bars? No. You trust the living God. No matter what's going on, you put your trust in Him. Listen, when we meditate upon the Word of God, we think the way God thinks. We think the way God thinks, we act the way God acts. We act the way God acts, what happens? Everything in heaven comes down upon us as a resource to face any and every circumstance of life, no matter what. This is why I could say to young Timothy, God didn't give you the spirit of fear. God gave you the spirit of power, of love, of sound mind, that is authority, right thinking, loving in your heart, contentment and joy and peace. God wants His people to be courageous and bold, able to face any circumstance of life, because that's when we have our greatest testimony. When we're able to look at the most difficult times of life, face them squarely. Thank God that He's allowed us to face it. Thank God that He's allowed us to go through it. Thank God for what He's going to do. Thank God that He's already on the other side making way for us. You know what happens? The unbeliever watches your life and says, if she has that, that's what I want. Whatever they believe, I need a dose of that. Then, listen, they want to know the Christ who is sufficient. They want to know a Christ who's adequate. They know they need a God who can encourage them and strengthen them. The unbelieving world needs to see the lives of the people of God living and walking in faith and courage. And I don't think you can separate those two very far. Well, you say, okay, I understand that. Let's see if you do. Number one, in order to build courage, what's number one? Meditation upon the Word of God. What's number two? Obeying the Word of God. What's number three? Knowing the promises of God and claiming them. What's number four? Recalling past faithfulness and victories. God's past faithfulness and victories. Now, we say, all right, well, how does that empower us? Okay, let's look at this. It's certainly true here of Joshua's life. It'll be true in your life and mine. How does that empower us? Well, here's one of the first ways I think that it empowers us, and that is this. It enables us to respond to difficulty and hardship and trials, listen, without the thought of defeat. You know when most people are defeated? They get defeated in their mind. They think, oh, there's no way in the world, God, I can ever handle this. You know what they did? They talked themselves right into defeat. Listen, when you and I have God's courage, when God is building courage into our life, we're able to face difficulty and hardship without the thought of defeat. We think success. Why? Because I'm meditating upon the Word of God, and I'm looking back and seeing how God has strengthened me in the past, given me victories in the past, enabled me in the past. Why should I think that God is going to fail me now? Can't come up with a good reason. So first of all, very important thing is, when you and I are enabled by courage in our life, we don't think defeat. We think victory no matter what. Now listen, here's what Satan will say to you. Well, now just how do you think you're going to manage this? You know what? You just tell Satan that's none of his business, and because you don't even think it's your business. You don't have to figure out how. If you and I obey God, it's God's responsibility to work out the hows of what we do. And you know what? He will show you every day. Listen, step by step, right through. You may have to walk through some things daily. You may have to walk through some things for years. It doesn't make any difference what. God will show you exactly what to do. Therefore, I don't have to figure out, how am I going to work this out? How's all this going to unfold? If my God is in control, listen, the sovereign God of this universe in control of your life and mine, if He's in control, why should I worry about how it's going to work out? My God is going to work it out perfectly. That's the only way He operates. Now, some things may not appear to be perfect to me, and I think, well, now, Lord, why don't You do thus and so? You know what? God's in charge. He's in control. Listen carefully. No matter what someone else does, you and I, we walk in obedience to God. God's going to have His way in our life no matter what. Number one, very important you now realize that we don't start thinking defeat and thinking failure. We think about who God is and what He's done in life. Second thing, very important, how does He empower us? And that is when you and I are willing to exercise courage, here's what happens. When we're able to exercise godly courage, we're able to refuse the fearfulness of those about us. And sometimes one of the worst things that can happen to us is to ask somebody else, what do you think I ought to do? Well, I don't know. I'll tell you, if I were in your shoes, here's what I'd do. Well, you know what? They're not in your shoes, so don't even ask them. Don't even ask them. Because, listen, most people live in fear. Most people, they don't even realize how much fear dominates their life. Don't ask your friends. Ask the one who knows exactly what to tell you. Ask God. Now, watch this. If you are so busy, you're not meditating upon the Word of God, and you're not talking to Him, then all of a sudden, you come out of the blue somewhere, so to speak, and say, oh, God, I need you now, Lord. Now, I know God doesn't say this because He already has the answer, but humanly speaking, it's like He'd say, where have you been when everything was going your way? It doesn't affect God, it affects us. Because here's what happens. When you're not used to meditating on the Word, you're not used to trusting Him, you're not used to walking in courage, and all of a sudden you face something you can't handle, you know what? You have to come a long ways from unbelief and disobedience and rebellion toward God to all of a sudden you're going to believe Him? No. That's why He says, meditate upon the Word day and night. Because our friends, listen, our friends are our enemies. It's amazing to me how negative people are. They feel better if they can cast enough fear on you so you get down here where they are. Well, now you're down here feeling so bad just like I am. I don't even want to be around folks like that. Because I'm telling you, that's not the way God wants us to walk. Now listen carefully. I can look back at times in my life, and I won't get into detail, but simply say this. I can look at many times if I had listened to my friends, to my enemies, to passerbys, or people who intended to be very helpful and I love you and all this kind of stuff and all these kind of things. If I'd listened to all that junky stuff, you wouldn't be sitting here. I wouldn't be here. This place wouldn't be here. Let me give you an example or two. I remember, for example, we were purchasing the property that's made it possible for us to do what we're doing today. I had two very good friends, and we had come down to needing almost $3 million, and we come down to the weekend, coming close to the weekend, that we had to write a check on Monday, and this was Thursday, and we needed $1,250,000 at that point. They said, oh, First Baptist Church is going to be embarrassed. It's going to be on front page. Borrowed all this money. Couldn't do it. You're going to trust God, and it didn't happen. I mean, these guys were trembling. Don't you think? I mean, don't you think just in case? No. I knew that if I had absolutely one single out, God wouldn't accomplish His purpose. Now, did I ever have any fearful moments? Do I look human? Absolutely. I have my fearful moments. You know what I'd do every time I'd get in a fearful moment? I'd get in this book, and I'd go to a single passage of Scripture. And here's the Scripture I went to. I'm going to give it to you right now. Every time I'd feel those anxious moments, I'd get on my face before God. And I would come to the 77th Psalm, but it's in the Living Bible translation, so it won't be in this one. And I'd read this passage. O God, Your ways are holy. Where is there any other God as mighty as You? You're a God of miracles and wonders. You still demonstrate Your awesome power. I'd read that verse of Scripture and get up and walk away and thank God. Not going to the bank, not going anywhere, not going to talk to anybody. I'm going to trust You no matter what. Now, some say, these are two dear friends of mine. One of them still living, still a member of our fellowship. Men who loved God, loved me, loved this church. But you see, they were fearful at that moment. But you're talking about something that skyrocketed their faith. I guarantee you what happened skyrocketed theirs because we got every dime of it by Monday. I'm not saying you shouldn't listen to godly counsel, but I'm saying, my friend, if you just go around seeking everybody else's opinion, because I've been through some difficult times in my life, and one not too long ago, and so, you know what? Here's what's going to happen. They've got this, and they've got that, and they've got the other, and here's what's going to happen. No, ain't no way in the world. You know what I said? I said to this fellow, I said, there's one thing you forgot. He said, well, what's that? God. It's just that simple. God. You see, you don't try to work out circumstances. You trust God. And so therefore, you know how to be courageous and bold. We don't show any fear. You may have moments of it, but it needs to be brief moments of it. Something hits you in a blind side and you don't realize it's coming. I can understand that. But you don't stay fearful. Fearful is a destroyer. Destroy your peace and your contentment and your love and your joy and everything else. So what happens? You don't listen to that kind of stuff. You just trust the Lord and be courageous and bold. Then I think, as I think about how it empowers us, it empowers you and me to take strong stands in the midst of great pressure. It empowers us to take strong stands for what is right amidst great pressure. And sometimes that's on your job, sometimes it's among your friends or whatever it might be. Godly courage will enable you to take strong stands amidst great pressure. The fourth thing I mentioned is simply this, and that is, it will enable you to obey God without the fear of the consequences. You see, it's fear of consequences that oftentimes keep us from obeying God. Or suppose this happens and suppose that happens. Listen, if you're walking in courage, putting your trust in God, you won't worry about the consequences. Why? Because here's the promise. I'm going before you and I'm going with you. If he's going before me, he's already going to take care of the consequences. If he's going with me, he's going to guide me moment by moment, step by step, to know exactly what to do. So when I think about how courage empowers us, the truth is, listen, you can't live a happy life. You can't live a joyful life. You can't live a confident life. You can't live a life of faith. You can't live a life of obedience. Your life's not going to count unless there's courage. And I'll tell you, there's not a whole lot of courage going on today. Whether it's in the area of politics or medicine or religion or whatever it might be, there are a lot of people who rah, rah, rah till the pressure gets on. God is looking for godly men and women who have courage, who are brave enough in their heart to stand for what is right, to do the right thing. And no matter what, walk obediently before God, whether they're understood or misunderstood. Whether they have acceptance or rejection, that's not even the issue. The issue is, God, what would you have me to do? And then courageously and boldly claim his promises that he's going with you and he's going before you. And my friend, you know what will happen? In your life, he says, you may have success wherever you go. Your way will be prosperous, and then you'll have success. For the Lord your God is with you wherever you go. Now listen, if you've listened to this message, you've heard enough truth to enable you, strengthen you, build up your courage in your life to face any single circumstance, no matter what. And you know what happened? It all hinges on this book. Meditating upon the Word of God day and night, obeying what He says, claiming His promises, and recalling His past victories. You know what will happen? You begin to stack up some awesome victories in your life. And as the years go by, your faith becomes stronger, your courage becomes, listen, you become more bold. Listen, you'll have the courage to speak those things that you know need to be spoken. You'll have the courage to speak the truth when everybody around you believes something else. You'll have the courage to do what's right when everybody else around you is telling you to do something else. God is looking for godly, bold, courageous men and women to bear witness of the marvelous, wonderful truth of the resurrection of Jesus Christ, of His saving power, of His coming again, and of His willingness to forgive sin no matter what, no matter where, and no matter who. And Father, we love you and praise you and bless you for your faithfulness to us. We pray the Spirit of the living God would work in the heart of every single person who hears this message. Etch it into their mind. Drive it into their heart. Encourage them, Father, is my prayer. Let them walk with boldness and confidence and humility, strength, and in the adequacy that you and you alone can provide, is my prayer in Jesus' name. Amen.
1: What would you say is a pastor's greatest asset at his church? Here's a moment with Charles Stanley.
0: God has called you to be a disciple maker, to win people to the saving knowledge of Jesus Christ. That's your responsibility. And you must take authority in that church, leading those people and teaching those people and loving those people and motivating them. And to do that, you're going to have to stay on your knees. They're going to have to see you as a man of prayer before they follow your direction, your leadership. One of the wisest things you can do as soon as you get to the first church is find you a handful of men that you can put around you and teach them how to pray. That will be the wisest and first most important decision you make. Find you a group of men that you can get around you and teach them how to pray. And how do you do that? You just get them in the evening or one morning, Saturday morning or whatever it might be, and you just start praying in front of them. Friend, before long, they'll catch on. Before long, you'll weep together. Before long, you share your most intimate heartaches together. And before long, you've bound yourself together in a wonderful
2: prayer relationship. Those men will stand by you, behind you, walk before you, protect you, defend you. You won't have to defend yourself. Build a group of godly men who know how to lift you up every day as the pastor of that church. Your greatest asset is praying people.
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2: There's something about getting on the floor, on your knees, before an open Bible and telling God, Lord, there is not anything in me worth sharing with anybody unless you work it in my heart. 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I don't want to make an impression. I want to make an impact. And God, if it's going to happen, it's going to have to be your life in me, through me, and not something that I have to give myself.
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2: We began by talking about the place of prayer in the life and ministry of the servant of God, and we talked about the place of prayer in our personal life and our pastoral leadership. And this morning, I want to talk about the place of prayer in our proclamation of the Word of God. And I want you to turn, if you will, to Colossians chapter 4, and let's read the second, third, and fourth verses of that chapter. Verse 2 begins, Paul said, "Devote yourselves to prayer, keeping alert in it, with an attitude of thanksgiving, praying at the same time for us as well, that God may open up to us a door for the word, so that we may speak forth the mystery of Christ, for which I have also been imprisoned, in order that I may make it clear in the way I ought to speak." Now, Paul is simply saying in this passage, he says, here's my prayer request. He said, first of all, devote yourselves to prayer. That isn't just hop down, pray a little bit, and hop up and on your way, but make it a lifestyle. And he says, here are my two requests. First of all, you would pray that the doors of opportunity might be open. And secondly, you would pray that I may know how to present the truth in such a way they will hear it, understand it, and be impacted by it. So that's exactly what I'm going to talk about this morning, and that is this matter of the place of prayer and the proclamation of the Word of God. And I want to begin where I believe most of you are concerned, and that is praying about the opportunities to proclaim the gospel of Jesus Christ. Paul was requesting that they pray for doors of opportunity to be opened. And I want to challenge you this morning. You need to begin praying now. Lord, you open your door of opportunity. Not some place that somebody else thinks ought to be, but God, where you have prepared me. Now, I want to give you a little warning. The place God opens for you to preach and proclaim the Word of God will be partially determined by the degree to which you prepare yourself to preach it. You cannot afford to be lazy, slothful, and get by. You're dealing with the souls of men. You're dealing with the will of God. You're dealing with the purpose of God, the plan of God, what He had in mind for you before you were ever born. You cannot afford to be sloppy, negligent, and with the attitude of just getting by. If you're going to pray for God to open a door of opportunity for you, you need to remember something. You cannot afford to ask God to give you a great door of opportunity unless you have given yourself away to Him as best you know how in preparing to preach the gospel. And I want to give you several illustrations of personal things that happened to me in my own life, because I think they're so apropos to what we're talking about. And Paul was saying to these Colossians, he says, you pray for doors of opportunity to be opened. And so we should pray for that, and we should ask other people to pray for us. But I want to assure you of something this morning, that first of all, if God has called you, He already has your place picked out. If you will obey him and you will trust him, don't worry about whether you're going to have a place to preach or not. In fact, I've never been anywhere I was particularly wanted, to be honest, except the first church. And let me give you an example. When I went to Miami, do you know the only reason the pulpit committee asked me to preach? I had a friend of mine who had been saved under the ministry up in Fruitland. He had some cabins up there, and he got his life straightened out. He harassed, literally, the pulpit committee of the First Baptist Church of Miami so badly. They finally said, okay, George, just have him come down here and preach, and let's get this over with. So I was on my way to Haiti on a mission trip, and I came back through. And so my Uncle Jack was in the congregation that morning. He was lost, and God knows I preached to him for 40 minutes trying to get him saved. And so they called me, and I went to Miami. But they told me afterwards, they said, the only reason we called you is to get him off our back. He worried us to death. So then I went to Bartow, Florida. Let me tell you again, I wasn't wanted. I'm trying to encourage you. You getting the message? This pulpit committee came to Bartow, Florida to hear me preach. And so I gave the invitation, walked down. People start coming forward. And I got on my knees and prayed with this fellow to be saved. There were seven members of the pulpit committee. So they left. They said, no way will we have him. Our church wouldn't be ready for that. So they walked away that Sunday and they said, we couldn't have him as the pastor. I'm going to tell you what God will do when he wants you where he wants you. That committee visited 52 different churches the next year. And here's what they told me. They said, we were here a year ago. And God has had to work on us for a year to help us realize you're the kind of man we need, not necessarily what we thought we wanted. Would you come be our pastor? God isn't expecting you to be as good as someone else. He's not going to put you in a particular place because you're eloquent, because you're an intellectual, because of all these attributes you have. He's going to place you where he has chosen to put you to serve him, no matter what the circumstances are. If you're worried about that, lay that down. Just give that to God. Forget that. And just tell God that you're giving your best in preparation. And you know at the right time, he will put you in the right place. Now, the second thing that Paul asked them to pray about was the way he preached the gospel. Listen to this. In verse 4, pray also in order that I may make it clear in the way I ought to speak. He says, I want you to pray not only for the place, but I want you to pray for the proclamation of the Word of God. So let's talk about that for just a moment. And I want to talk about, first of all, the priority of prayer in the preparation of the message. I believe is step number one. In preparing for a message of God, whether it is a professor who's going to teach you, or whether it is a pastor standing in the church, preparation number one is to get on your knees and to ask God to speak to your heart. Anybody can grab an outline. Anybody can grab a passage of scripture and work them out a little outline. But here's the question you have to ask yourself. Do you want to make an impression, or do you want to make an impact? And those are the two things you've got to decide. Now, I want to list a danger here for you that I don't want you to forget. For God's sake, do not forget this. Here is a critical danger in preparing a sermon. And this is why many of them have no impact, but they may be impressive. Sermon preparation, whether it is going through a book and whether it is a topic or whatever it might be. But no matter what that passage is, you have no business preaching it until it has enmeshed itself into your own thinking, until God has sifted your life and your spirit and your actions and your attitudes and your habits through that truth until it becomes a part of you. And then when you speak it, those people who are listening know you are talking about something that God is doing in your life. And is it not true that our messages ought to be the expression of what God has been doing in our life all week long? If you depend on your eloquence and your abilities and your talents and your gifts, here's what's going to happen. You're going to impress some folks, and you may get along for a while. You say, well, didn't you already say that? Right. Because that is the greatest danger you have. depending on your education, depending on your eloquence, depending on your abilities, depending on your talents, rather than depending upon God. And I plead with you in Jesus' name to prepare your sermons at least partially on your knees, literally. You say, well, now look, I can be just as spiritual sitting behind a desk. I believe that. But I want to tell you something. There's something about getting on the floor, on your knees, before an open Bible and telling God, Lord, there is not anything in me worth sharing with anybody unless you work it in my heart. And God, I wanted to make an impact. I don't want to make an impression. I want to make an impact. And God, if it's going to happen, it's going to have to be your life in me, through me, and not something that I have to give myself. Now, you have a choice. You can get along maybe in your denomination and you can do rather well. But one of these days you're going to have to stand before God. Amen. And friend, your denomination and what the world has said of you won't be worth anything in the presence of Jesus Christ when reality you face. And I want to plead with you in sermon preparation. Don't do it sitting down and on your feet, but get on your knees and tell God, Lord, if you don't do it, it's not going to happen. So we're talking about praying in the preparation. I want to talk about praying in the proclamation. You can write this down. Prayerless preaching is powerless preaching. You can just mark that down. Prayerless preaching is going to be powerless preaching. So let me just share something with you that I say. I make it a habit to always say this before I stand up to preach. I always say, Lord, I choose death to performance and death to approval. And what that does, it cuts your pride right out from under you. And pride is devastating in the ministry. Devastating in the ministry. And some of the finest men I know, when I think about it, I could weep when I think about some of the finest men I know began to believe what folks told them. And my friend, for God's sake, don't believe what you hear about yourself. Just remember who you are. You've been made a saint by the grace of God. Privileged above all men to preach the gospel of Jesus Christ. My friend, you and I have nothing to be proud about but Jesus Christ. You cannot afford to believe what people say about you. It will destroy your ministry. I believe in the proclamation of the Word of God, the degree to which a man prays and is submissive to the Lord Jesus Christ, humbles himself before God, acknowledges Him. To that degree does his life make an impact, and to no other. I want you to mark this down. You cannot separate in preaching the gospel. You cannot separate purity from power. Those two go hand in hand. You cannot separate purity from power. If there is power, there's got to be purity. Not perfection, purity of motivation, of life, a purpose. There have to be these two together. If there's going to be power, there's got to be purity. And I want to plead with you to ask God, Lord, make me so helpless that I can't do it without you. You can study all you want to. And that's absolutely essential. I get up on Monday morning and I study every day of the week. I can't wait for Sunday morning. But I'm going to tell you something. It's nothing but paper and ink unless the Spirit of God raises it up. And you see, people need to hear, they need to hear somebody preaching who's got something burning on the inside of them. Now, let me just share a little something with you here. The wisest thing you can do is to get somebody to pray for you while you're preaching. Now, I challenged our folks to fast and pray for a week. I said, now, what I want you to do is I'd been preaching a series on passages that dealt with prayer, and I came to fasting and prayer as the last one. I said, now, here's what I want us to fast and pray about. I want us to fast and pray, first of all, that God would clean up our lives so that whatever he wants to do with us, he'll be able to do it. So I didn't know exactly how they were going to respond to that. But I'm going to tell you what 1 week of fasting and praying will do. After 1 week of fasting and praying on Sunday morning, 81 people walked the aisle, some getting saved, some joining the church, some for other reasons. 81 people, one Sunday morning. Nothing else went on that week, except that we fasted and prayed. It's like God said now, see what'll happen? Now, here's the thing I'm afraid of. You're going to depend upon something else but your knees. And I'm telling you, you're going to make a mistake. And worse than that, listen, worse than that, you're going to miss God's exciting intervention in your life in the most exciting and beautiful ways. There's no way to tell what God will do with you. If you'll just remember, you've got to pray it through and not try to manipulate it and work it out. Now, I'm going to tell you something. If you've got pride in your life, you won't do it. But if your spirit is one of humility, you will. Not enough to pray before I preach while I'm preparing, during the time, and before we proclaim it. But after the proclamation, the prayer is just as important. Let me tell you why. When you finish preaching and all these folks have told you how wonderfully well you did, you need to go somewhere right quick in your study, get on your knees, and give all of that to God. You say, well, you know, God gets all the glory. Wait a minute. You need to tell him. You need to tell him, Lord, I lay all of that before you. And I acknowledge God, I'm absolutely helpless. Listen, there have been times when I've walked away and gone back to my study and wept and wept and wept, absolutely amazed at what God had done with something that I felt was so simple, so plain. There's a mystery in preaching you'll never be able to explain. But if you want to enjoy it all of your life, you pray while you're preparing and before you're preaching, and you be sure you pray after you've preached. Now, I'm going to tell you one good reason why. Something happens to a man when he preaches all day on Sunday. He is emotionally drained. If he puts it out with all of his heart and pours it out with all that he is, he's emotionally drained. When a man gets emotionally drained, he becomes vulnerable. And when he becomes vulnerable, he becomes dangerous. And I believe there are a lot of good men who fall in the ministry because they did not realize what was happening to them on the inside. When a man gets emotionally drained, he's poured out his heart, God has just drained it all out of him. He needs to get on his knees and ask the Lord to renew him. And men get in trouble because they have emotional needs that don't get met. And instead of getting on their knees and asking God to renew them, to reinvigorate them, and trusting him to provide the way God intends for men to be provided for, and women, men get in trouble. Good men get in trouble. And they begin to look for somebody else to meet some need in their life. I want to give you a warning. You better pray while you're preparing, before you proclaim it, and after you proclaim it. I want to give you four words in conclusion. Four words. I want you to jot them down. I believe that if your ministry, if your preaching and teaching the Word of God is bathed in prayer before, during, and after, people will be able to say about your preaching these four things. First of all, that it is faithful. You're going to be faithful to the Word of God. Secondly, it's going to be fruitful. People's lives are going to be changed. You're going to make an impact. Thirdly, it will be fearless. Not for approval, not for performance. And number four, there's going to be a fervency about it. A burning, something going on inside of you they cannot deny. And that is my prayer for you as a preacher of the gospel, that it might be said of your ministry, faithful, fruitful, fearless, fervent in the work of the Lord.
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1: 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When you compare yourself to someone else, are you seeing the differences accurately? Here's a moment with Charles Stanley.
2: I was going to church one Sunday morning, and the way I used to go, I saw this rather often. One or two men, shabbily dressed, unshaven, pushing a grocery cart full of bottles or cans. And here I was dressed up in my three-piece suit, clean, well-shaven, on my way to preach the gospel in what I consider was a wonderful opportunity to preach to lots of people every Sunday. And I remember the first few Sundays I saw those guys, I thought, what a waste. One Sunday I drove up to a traffic light that doesn't normally catch me. And I stopped there, and here they came. And all of a sudden, God just did something to my heart. I thought, oh, God, there's only one reason I'm not pushing the grocery carts. Just one reason. I could be pushing the grocery carts, beer bottles and cans, unshaven, no family, no job, no future, just an existence. And the only reason I'm sitting here in this fine automobile and dressed up in these clothes and going to do the one thing I love above everything else and to be able to make a difference in somebody's life. One thing, grace. God's grace, that is the only reason. My friend, you and I have nothing to be proud about but Jesus Christ.
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2: Adversity strikes suddenly and without warning, and somehow you're not sure exactly how to respond. Because the pain oftentimes is so either physically or emotional intense. You either want to run, you want to escape in some fashion, you look for somebody to blame. You don't know exactly how to respond to it. Well, oftentimes when you and I think about adversity, we always think about it in terms of something that is negative, something that hurts us, it's painful, disappointments, loss, whatever it might be. And yet when you open the Word of God, here's what you'll find. You'll find that all adversity is not negative, but there's some very, very positive things about difficulty, hardship, and trial in our life. And as I think in the scriptures of all the people who went through adversity, I come to the New Testament to look at the Apostle Paul, and when I look at his life and think about all the things he went through, and yet 2,000 years later, what are we doing? We're saying, the Apostle Paul said this. The Apostle Paul said that. Why? Because in his life, he learned so many valuable principles. And by the guidance of the Holy Spirit, he wrote those in letters to the churches. And we have those in this inspired, infallible, inerrant Word of God. Principles to live by. Life is just as tough today in some ways as it was in those days. And yet those principles are absolutely as applicable today as they were in the days in which they were written. So I want you to turn, if you will, to 2 Corinthians chapter 12. And I want us to read a passage of scripture here that describes an incident in the life of the Apostle Paul in which he describes the adversity that he was going through. When you turn to this 12th chapter, then I want you to remember this, that adversity is oftentimes the setback from which we have the potential of making our greatest leaps forward in our spiritual growth. That adversity is oftentimes the setback from which you and I have the privilege of being able to take our greatest leap forward in our spiritual growth. The Apostle Paul, in this 12th chapter, here's what he says in the beginning part. He says, God came to him and spoke to him in such an absolute, awesome fashion that he gave him revelations, that is, understanding of himself, understanding of his ways. He says they were so overwhelming and so overpowering that God, in order to keep him from losing it and wrecking his ministry, here's what he did. So beginning, if you will, in verse 7, he says, and because of the surpassing greatness of the revelations, truths that God gave to him, for this reason, to keep me from exalting myself, there was given to me a thorn in the flesh, a messenger of Satan, to buffet me, to keep me from exalting myself. Concerning this, I entreated the Lord three times that he might depart from me. And he has said to me, my grace is sufficient for you, for power is perfected in weakness. Most gladly, therefore, Paul says, I will rather boast about my weaknesses that the power of Christ may dwell in me. Therefore, I'm well content with weaknesses, with insults, with distresses, with persecutions, with difficulties, for Christ's sake, for when I am weak, then I am strong. Now, oftentimes people try to figure out what is this thorn in the flesh that the Apostle Paul had. And I have to continue to remind myself that if the Apostle Paul had said, my thorn in the flesh was, every single Christian who had the same problem would say, well, I just have the same problem Paul did. We'd be so proud and egotistical, we wouldn't be worth much. And so God left that vacant. Paul did not say what it was. Now, it was probably one of three things. It was either something physical, which most theologians would say because of Paul's reference to his eyesight and so forth, and maybe that was it. Or it could have been something in the area of his own spiritual walk, and maybe it was some form of temptation. Or it could have been a reference to the continuous persecution that Paul suffered. Because if you'll recall, if you read the book of Acts, here's what you'll find.
0: when the Apostle Paul is saved on the Damascus Road in chapter 9, and besides Peter's message there in chapter 10 and the things that were going on there with the power of the Holy Spirit, then from then on, it's just about all about the Apostle Paul, his journeys and so forth, and the difficulties and hardships that he went through. And it's a continuous story of persecution of this apostle. Now, if anybody understood what adversity was about, the Apostle Paul did. But in his experience of it, he has given us some principles and some understanding that I think we would not have otherwise. And so I'm grateful to the Apostle Paul for all the suffering, all the hardship, all the heartache, and for God leading him to write down what he was learning and how God worked in his life in those times. So the title of this message is How to Advance Through Our Adversity. That is, how not to get stopped. How not to just absolutely settle down in it. How not to just get stuck in it. And there are many people who go through adversities in their life, and that's where they stay. They just get stuck right there. There is no spiritual growth. There's no movement ahead. And so therefore, instead of God being able to use them like he wants to and like he desires to, he cannot. So I want us to look at several aspects of adversity. And listen, if you will listen very carefully, I assure you, you're going to hear something that will encourage your heart. You're going to hear something that will give you a sense of understanding of what adversity is all about, no matter what form it may take. You'll hear something that will encourage you to know how to respond and to check yourself out to see if you're responding in the wrong way. So first of all, I want us to look just for a moment at the very nature of it. Because the truth is that adversity, which would include all those difficulties we go through, is universal. It doesn't make any difference where a person lives, what their culture, what their background. Adversity is going to be a part of their life. And we get hundreds and thousands of letters every year, and we get them from almost every country in the world. And here's what I've noticed. If you took the message off of each of those letters, whether they come from South America, North America, the Far East, the Middle East, Africa, it doesn't make any difference where they come from. If you took the words off that paper, put it in English, put them together, you could not tell whether that was an adversity in Africa, an adversity in Alaska, an adversity in Germany, an adversity in Russia. You know why? Because they're all almost the same. Why? Because adversity is absolutely universal. It is not only universal, it's very impartial. The people who are the richest oftentimes have the most adversity. People who are very poor have lots of adversity. People who are very intelligent and think themselves to be intellectuals oftentimes have great adversity. People who do not feel like they are capable in life have great adversity. There's no such thing as it being partial whatsoever. It is universal, it is absolutely impartial, and so often it is very painful. Sometimes it is physical pain. Sometimes it is worse than physical pain, it is emotional pain. Sometimes it is something that comes suddenly. Oftentimes, it is something that comes in a growing pattern. Sometimes, it lasts for a very, very long time. And sometimes, it is short-lived. And oftentimes, people say, well, you know, sometimes I just have difficulty reading the Bible or praying. Well, you know, there are forms of adversity that are so painful and so intense in the pain that sometimes a person who really loves God can hardly read the Bible with any intelligence whatsoever. Sometimes a person can hurt so deeply emotionally, hurt so deeply physically, that it's very difficult for them to pray. That's why we should pray for one another. And so oftentimes those forms of adversity are such that we can't fix them. And oftentimes we cannot control them. So when the Apostle Paul spoke here, when he talks about this thorn in the flesh, it could have been one of a number of things, but he said he was buffeted by them, which means that word means to be hit with a fist. He says, I was buffeted. We're not talking about some little thorny scratch. We're talking about something so difficult, something that was so hard for him to deal with. The Apostle Paul said he prayed three times. That doesn't mean he got on his knees three times in some little short prayer, but more than likely a period of praying where he was beseeching God, and the only thing that really mattered, asking God, please relieve me of this, take this out of my life, free me up from this, and somehow God did not see fit to do it. So when you and I think about these things and think about the fact that adversities come in all kinds of fashions, all kinds of people, most all of us have experienced adversity. And you know, even a child experiences adversity. Well, whether you are 5 or whether you are 105, adversity is going to be a part of your life. Now, there's a little mystery about adversity, and I would just ask two questions here. First of all, we sometimes say, well, God, why did you allow this to happen? Why do you allow these things to happen? And sometimes when I listen to other people's pain and their hurt and listen to them ask the question, why would God, if He's a loving Father, allow this to happen to me? Why would God, this God you talk about loving us unconditionally, if He loves us unconditionally, why would He allow that to happen? Well, I know that I cannot always answer everybody's question to their satisfaction.

She never could resolve that. I couldn't answer that question. Why? I could tell her some things that I thought were involved, and she'd listen to me tell her that. And you know what? She'd come back next few months and go by, and she'd say, you know, I still haven't quite figured out why God allowed that to happen. She never was able to resolve that. And you know what? There are going to be some things that you and I are never going to be able to resolve in our rational thinking till we get on the other side. And you remember that old song says, trials dark on every hand, and I cannot understand all the ways that God would lead me to His blessed promised land. But He'll guide me with His eye, and I'll follow till I die, and I'll understand it better when? By and by. There are just some things I'm not going to be able to understand. So you say, well, is it a sin to ask why? No, there's not a sin. God knows that you and I have enough humanness in us. It is natural and normal for us to say, God, now why are you doing this? Now, the why question is not a bad question. The why question is not a bad question unless you get stuck in that. Now, if you get stuck in the why, you're going to miss it. But to ask why oftentimes is a good question, because it gives God the opportunity to reveal to you what He's up to in your life, because no matter what the adversity is, God is up to something in your life, and He's up to something good no matter what it is. The second question that sometimes is a mystery to people is who? What do you mean by who? Well, who is responsible? Well, sometimes you and I are responsible for our own adversity. I can think of adversity that's come into my life that I'm responsible for. Maybe some act of disobedience or some foolish act or some thoughtless act. In other words, I've brought it upon myself. So sometimes our adversity is the result of our own doings. Oftentimes, it is no doubt the result of Satan at work in our lives. It may come through a friend. It may come through an enemy. It may be some circumstance or through somebody that we're not even aware of. And yet, oftentimes, it is Satan. And you recall that Paul said here, he said, that was given to him a thorn in the flesh, a messenger of Satan. A messenger of Satan to buffet me. So you and I know that all evil ultimately comes from him. And so we can identify everything from sickness and death. It all comes ultimately back from sin and the devil and so forth. So one of the sources of adversity is our own doings. One of the sources of adversity is Satan. And let me tell you something. You will never get spiritual enough, and you will never grow in your spiritual life to the point where Satan is finally going to say, well, just leave him alone. Leave her alone. They're so spiritual, leave them alone. Listen, the closer to God you walk with him, the more he's going to turn up the heat and the more he's going to intensify his attempts to destroy you, because he's got a bullseye on the heart of every single believer. Well, there's a third source of our adversity, and that's God himself. He said, well, now, wait a minute. That's the one I have a problem with. So I can understand creating it for myself. I can understand the fact that Satan does it. But you mean to tell me this loving, unconditional, loving Father who wants the best for me? And how many times have I heard you say, God wants the best for us. He's provided the best of us. Now you're telling me that God is the source of my adversity? Let me say this. I did not say that God sends it all, but ultimately I do believe this, and I do know this to be true. He is the sovereign God of this universe. That means He is in absolute control. Whether it is something I do, whether it is something Satan brings to my heart, or whether it is something God purposely sends into my life, ultimately, God must allow it. God could stop me any moment. He could overrule my will if he chose to do it, but he's not going to. Sometimes he can put so much pressure on us, he gets our attention that it does overrule our will at times. But so when somebody says, well, do I have a free will? Limited. Limited free will. There's no such thing as an absolute free will except by God himself. God has limited our free will to some degree for all of us. And so sometimes God is responsible. Now, people don't understand that. If you turn back to the second chapter of Job, you will find Job's wife giving him some very poor advice. And listen to what happens here. You remember the Bible says that Satan was allowed to bring sickness upon Job. And so here he is covered with boils and sick. And listen to what happens. Verse 9 of the second chapter of Job says, then his wife said to him, do you still hold fast your integrity? Curse God and die. Well, another encouraging word from your wife. Curse God and die. But he said to her, you speak as one of the foolish women speaks. Shall we indeed accept good from God and not accept adversity? And all this Job did not sin with his lips. That is, he said, can we not accept the fact that God is not only good and good things come our way, but that also we can, listen, we can accept adversity from God. My friend, therein lies one of the keys.

0: these we'll talk about a little later. And so the two questions we have to ask. Number one, why? We will never always be able to understand that. Who? It's either going to come from something we do ourselves. It's either going to come from Satan sending something into our life. Or it is something that God may purposely, deliberately design, fashion, and pattern just for you or me. Or it may be something that God allows Satan to send into our life or allows us to do to ourselves. Now, when I think about that, I think about the variety of responses people have. How do you respond when some form of adversity comes into your life? Whether it is some sickness or some financial loss or some separation or some real tearing away at your emotional being, how do you respond? Well, how do most people respond? Well, first thing they usually do is they look for somebody to blame. Who can they blame? And people blame God. God, why do you do this? Why did you allow this to happen in my life? Now, if you ask them, well, are you angry at God? They say, oh, no, I'm not angry at God. But deep down inside, what they're saying is, God, if you're sovereign, like the pastor said, you're in control of everything, why did you do this to me? God, why did you do this? And so they blame God. Secondly, we want escape. Now, I agree. I want it just like anybody else wants it. When adversity comes, how fast do I want out of it? Just like that. Why should I linger around it? God, let's get over this thing. Let's get me released and let's free me up here or bring this back or recoup this loss, whatever it might be. So we want to escape. We want to get out of that situation no matter what it is. We don't like adversity. No one does. And you know what? I don't think anybody in the Bible ever said, bring on the pain, God, I love it. Not one person ever said that. The Apostle Paul didn't. He talked about what he was learning, but he didn't say, bring it on, God. I mean, he was having enough time, difficulty. He was crying out to God, please take this away. So that's a normal, natural thing. One of the other responses that people have is they deny it. They deny that they're going through adversity. And so what happens? You see them. You meet them on your job on Monday morning. How you doing? Doing fantastic. Doing fine. Deep down inside, they've hurt all weekend. They felt lonely. They felt separated. They felt lost. They felt hurt. They felt pain. They felt rejected. They felt shut out. How you doing? Absolutely wonderful. And friend, God doesn't want us, when we are hurting, He wants us to be able to share it with someone. Why did He send the Holy Spirit? He sent Him as a comforter. And He wants us to be able to sense each other's needs and feel each other's hurts and be lifted up and loved by one another. So when you're hurting and going through some difficulty, it's not smart to say, well, you know, I'm tough, I can handle it. Nowhere in the Bible does it say, get tough and handle it. It says what? Encourage one another. Bear each other's burdens. Love one another. Pray for one another. It is this one another. That's the why God put us together as a body, as a church. And so sometimes people just absolutely deny it. And then there's one fourth way I think people respond is, and that is they have a pity party. Well, what in the world's a pity party? Well, here's what a pity party is. If you don't define it, a pity party is an attempt to get help in the wrong way, which oftentimes leads to depression. And so some adversity hits, and so what happens? You call your friend. Oh, let me tell you what's going on in my life, and I just, please pray for me. Please do. Well, that's okay. I can understand that. Then you call the next friend. Oh, let me tell you what's going on. The next time you got a whole chain of them, and you got all these folks feeling sorry for you and feeling bad, and you know what? After a while, you get in that stuff, and the next time your friend comes by, oh, how you doing? Well, I'm just not doing too good. You know what happens after a while? Your friends hate to see you coming. They hate to see you coming because they know what you're going. Same old stuff, same old story. You know what happens? You got stuck. You got stuck in your self-pity. There's not a thing in the Bible that promotes self-pity. It is an unhealthy attempt to get help that oftentimes will lead you to depression if you don't snap out of it. If you don't get out of it, don't be too prideful to go to somebody and say, well, you know, I'm going through this difficult time in my life, and I need someone to pray for me. I need someone to just love me. I need someone to help me through this. And so oftentimes people certainly make the wrong responses. Well, the Apostle Paul, when I look to see what happened in his life, I believe the Apostle Paul learned. And listen, we don't have everything in the Bible that Apostle Paul felt. He's bound to have gone through difficulty, hardship, trials, suffering, pain, doubts, and fears in his life at times, like every biblical character did. But there is something about adversity that I think it's really real interesting here, and that is adversity reveals something. That is, it takes the veil off and it draws back the curtain. What does it do? Well, first of all, when I think about the Apostle Paul and how he responded, this is what I know. I know that adversity, when I think about what we learn from it, our view of God is going to determine how we respond. And you see, my response to adversity is going to show someone else what I think of God. Do I think, listen, am I saying to people, well, God's adequate, but when adversity hits, I fold up and walk away? If I say to somebody, listen, God is absolutely sovereign, but if I act like a victim, cry like a victim, weep like a victim, and have a pity party like a victim, I'm saying one thing that I'm believing something else. You see, adversity reveals our view of God. If He is sovereign, I'm going to keep my focus on Him. If God is faithful, I'm going to trust Him no matter what. If I really and truly believe that He loves me, I'm going to look for some good. Our adversity reveals, shows, it manifests what you and I really and truly believe about God. And people will tell you, oh, I believe this about God and I believe the other. If you want to find out what they believe about God, you watch adversity hit them. And when adversity hits them, you will find out their deep, deep abiding, listen, their true belief system. Listen, it gets exposed in adversity. And the more intense that adversity is, the more the exposure of their belief system. Do they really and truly believe in God? A second thing it reveals ourselves. We learn things about ourselves. I thought I was strong. I thought I believed. I thought I could handle this. I thought that somehow this would never happen to me. And yet, when we come to adversity, what happens is we learn things about ourselves. We learn things about ourselves we would never know any other way. Because as long as things are going our way and everything is sort of simple and easy in life, we don't know what we can handle. And we don't know how much we can handle. And so when I think about what we learn, we learn, for example, the place of things in our life. You say, well, you know, I'm not idolatrous and things are nice to have, but they're not all of the important in our life. And then all of a sudden you have a big loss. And then you begin to realize what happened. Your identity was wrapped up in this thing. Your security was wrapped up in this thing or this position or whatever it might be. And so what happens is our view of things gets unveiled when you and I begin to experience adversity. With the Apostle Paul looking at his own life and physically what he was going through in his life, certainly he learned a great deal. And one of the things he had to learn, I'm sure, was his willingness to face up to something here. And when I think about all the adversity he went through, he had to be willing to forgive everywhere the Apostle Paul went. I mean, somebody was on his case. I mean, they tried to assassinate him over and over and over again. Left him for dead one time in Lystra. And so we learn how willing we are to be forgiving. People hurt us. They hurt us over and over again. Am I willing to forgive, or have I drawn a line to say, you know, I'll forgive you once, twice, 10 times, but the 13th time, that's it, and it's over and forget it. And so we learn how willing we are to forgive. We also learn our capacity to be steadfast. That is, it's easy to say, well, no matter what, I'm going to hang in there. But you know what? Oftentimes, what God will do, He will allow our adversity, and I think you can mark this down as a principle, He allows our adversity, listen, to extend to the point where He is trying to teach us to be steadfast. God knows how much you and I can handle. He knows exactly how much you and I can handle. We think we do, but He does know. For example, I say, Lord, that's all I can handle. That's as far as I can go. And Lord, I can't handle anymore. You know what He does? He says, all right. And so He just moves a little further. And so we grow up to that. We say, God, this is it. Can't handle anymore. Father, this is it. I'm telling you, God, this is it. He moves a little bit further. What does He do? He grows us up to it. None of us know our capacity for endurance. But endurance is a great quality in the Scripture. And so what happens is we learn our capacity to endure. And I think most of us would realize that we've been through things or go through things in life that we have learned that we can endure far more than we thought we could. We can be steadfast when everything around us is shaking. We somehow can keep our focus upon God when everybody else is clamoring for something else. You should do this and you should do that and you should do the other. And somehow you know that your feet have got to stay on the path, your focus right on God, and knowing that somehow He will bring you through that. We learn many things about ourselves. We learn whether we can truly and absolutely truly forgive or not. And we learn whether we can absolutely trust God or not. And so somebody says, well, do you have faith? What kind of faith? Well, I have great faith. I'll tell you how much faith. I'll tell you how you can weigh your faith. You can weigh your faith better on the scales of adversity than any other fashion. Because I believe that adversity is the most accurate, barometer of what you and I are and where we are spiritually. We may read books and we may listen to sermons and people may think that we are strong spiritually, but the truth is when I weigh this whole idea of my faith in God on the scales of adversity, then I'll know how much faith I really have. Then I'll know if I'm really trusting God. Do I really believe He's trustworthy? Do I really believe He's faithful? Do I really believe He's sovereign? Do I really believe He's in control? Do I really believe I can trust Him to take me through this, or can I not? I do believe it's the best barometer to measure where you and I are in our spiritual walk. Now, with that in mind, let's think about how can we advance through these adversities. Well, remember we said adversity is a setback, or it can be a series of setbacks that you and I experience in life, which have the potential of catapulting us to our greatest height spiritually and in whatever God may be calling you to do or to accomplish or to achieve in your life. That is, if we respond in the proper fashion. Now, if I'm going to respond in the proper fashion, I need to know how to respond. And I think there are some basic principles in the Scripture that help us when you and I come to these times. And I'm sure the Apostle Paul learned these things the hard way. Because if I'm really going to advance in my adversity, there's some things I do need to understand. It's not enough to understand that everybody else is hurting too, and I can respond the wrong way and so forth. But there are some things I need to know. And so I think about probably about three basic principles here. And the first one is this. I do believe that adversity, and here's the principle, it is God's most effective tool for growing us up. It's God's most effective tool for maturing us. Now, how many of you would say, well, I grew the deepest, I grew the furthest in my spiritual life when I had everything going my way, had all the money I wanted, all this, all that, all the other. That's when I was really growing in the Lord. No, you weren't. I'll tell you what grows us up spiritually. What grows us up is what puts us down. What puts us on our knees is what grows us up. What drives us to our knees is what grows us up. It is adversity, hardship, pain, suffering, and trial. This is what made the Apostle Paul say. He said, I've learned something. He says, I've learned somehow to be content with weaknesses, with insults and distresses and persecutions and difficulties. He says, because here's what I've learned. When I am weak and I know I don't have anything left, he says, that's when the supernatural power of God seems to surge through me and I experience His presence and experience His power and experience God in a more intimate way than ever before when I find myself at the weakest moments of my life. I believe, number one, it is God's choice tool for growing us up. His choice, too, for growing us up. A second thing I think is important here is this. Usually, our adversity will come in an area of our life in which God is working on us, in which He desires to grow us up, in which He desires to mature us. Now, you and I could look at someone else's adversity and say, well, let's see what God's working on in their life. You can't figure that out. You can't figure that out. So don't be judgmental of someone else and saying, well, if they're having a problem in this area, that area. Now, if you sat down and talked with them, you may be absolutely right. But you know what? It's not my business to judge what God is up to in someone else's life. If they come to me and say, look, here are the things that are happening in my life. Here's the adversity I'm going through. Could you tell me, could you help me understand maybe what God is up to and how He's working? Is there something that God is trying to say to me? Listen, God is attempting to say something to every single one of us in every single adversity we have. He is attempting to grow us up. Did He not say that He predestined you and me to be conformed to His likeness? He knows how much sandpaper I need. He knows how much sawing away I need. He knows how much chiseling I need. He knows how much hammering I need. I wish He'd just pull out that slick silk velvet and say, now, Charles, boy, here's what I'm going to do in your life. But you know what? I have never known God to put any silk on me. It's sand, hammers, torch, you name it. But you know what? All those things have a purpose in our life. We like for it to be silk and soft and easy going, but you know, He doesn't do that. You know why? God isn't nearly as interested in my comfort, ease, and pleasure as He is in character. And integrity and strength and being Christ-like. That's what He's up to. And let's face it, this is a tough world you and I live in. Amen? It's hard growing up. It's hard being grown. It's hard getting old. It's hard being rich. It's hard being poor. It's hard having friends. It's hard not having friends. I mean, you name it. And there are some adversities in every aspect of life. God is up to something. And so when I think about the fact that this is his choice tool for growing us up, and secondly, when I think about the fact that God is working on a particular area, in other words, wherever the adversity is, that's where God's at work. Wherever the adversity is, God's at work. When I drive down the highway, as I did this morning, and they said move to the right lane, I mean lanes 5, 4, 3, 2 were all closed up. And I didn't see anything for a while, and all of a sudden I saw a few men, and I knew that whatever was going on, that's where the problem was. Where they were at work is where the problem is. When I look in my life, I look in your life, and wherever the adversity, or listen, let me say this, oftentimes God doesn't send us or allow just one adversity in our life. Haven't you felt like I've got one here, one here, one here, and one over here? I mean, everywhere you turn, thank God, what in the world's going on? You know what? He's just working in all areas at the same time. And see, our adversities are not under our control. They're under God's control. Well, one other thing I know about the adversity that I think is a good principle here, and that is that God has a divine purpose in all adversity, no matter what the source may be. Even if it's something we brought upon ourselves, it's something someone else is doing to us, absolutely straight from the devil or from God himself, he has a purpose and a plan for it. Now, how do I know that? For this simple reason. And this is a verse not only that everybody should know, most people do know who are believers, but oftentimes we don't apply it as we ought to. Listen, I have just one big pot, and it's called Romans 8:28. Everything I can dump into that pot and stir it up, if I can get in that pot, I understand something. He says God is engineering all of our circumstances, listen, for his glory and for our good. That is, he's engineering all of our circumstances, so therefore, I know that every single adversity, it doesn't make any difference if it's something small that just sort of pricks me or something that is extremely painful. God has a plan. He has a plan for his timing. He has a plan for the intensity of it. He has a plan for the nature of it. God has a plan for all of adversity. So when I see it and understand that it's God's choice too, and that the area in which he's working with that adversity is something he wants to do in my life, and the fact that he has it under absolute control, has a specific plan in mind, somehow I'm able to look at that adversity with a sense of positiveness, and that is, this is a potential for me to take my greatest leap forward in my spiritual life if I respond in the right fashion. Now, did the Apostle Paul always respond in the right fashion? I don't think he did. You know why? Because, besides being a spirit-filled man, he also had some naturalness in him. That's why when you read chapter 7, he says, what I don't want to do, find myself doing. What I long to do and be obedient to God, somehow I just don't do it. Paul had the same problem all of us have. And walking through adversity, we're going to have failures. We're going to have weaknesses. We're going to struggle. We're going to doubt. Sometimes we're going to get discouraged. We're going to get impatient with God. And listen, as long as you keep moving, just don't have a pity party. Don't let yourself get stuck in it. Even if you falter, even if you fall, even if you say, Lord, I'm weak, I'm discouraged, God, just forget it, Lord, walk away. And sometimes you may just want to tell God, Lord, just forget it. Well, I want to tell you, God doesn't forget it. And you know what? He doesn't get upset. He doesn't get angry. He's not surprised. He knew you were going to do that before you were ever born. So because, you know what? He knows us. He knows we're human beings. We still have our naturalness. We're children growing up. That's what we're doing. We're growing up, and it's tough. We get a whipping every once in a while. And that is the sting of it. We don't like that. And so what do? We want to blame God or whatever it may be. God is doing something fantastic in our life. Well, when I think about these principles, then I think about the fact that not everybody always necessarily advances in their adversity. Now, it's a potential to make a great advance, but we don't always do it. Why? Here's the reason. Sometimes people's responses are wrong. They get bitter. God, why did you do this to me? God, what's going on? Or they get bitter toward someone else. Now, listen. Bitterness is like drinking poison. It will destroy you one way or the other. It may start in your emotions or start in your physical health or start in your spirit. But listen, bitterness is absolute poison. It will destroy you ultimately. And that's the way some people respond to adversity. They get bitter toward the person that they see as the cause of the adversity, whether it's their employer, husband, a wife, or a parent, a child, or whatever it may be, some friend or some enemy. Very, very bitter. Sometimes they grow cold toward God, toward the work of God. People come to church. sit and listen to sermons or maybe be involved in some calamity they think happens in their life. Well, Lord, look how I've served you all these years. Look what I've done. Look what I've given. Lord, my kids on the mission field of this. And Lord, how could you do this, God? How could you do this? And so they begin to clam up. They stop reading the Bibles. They stop praying. They say, what good does it do? I've been praying all these years. Look what God did. And so they get bitter. They get cold and indifferent toward the things of God. Sometimes those things hit them so suddenly and they're so overwhelming, their faith just goes into an absolute tailspin. How could I ever trust God again? How could I ever believe God again? Look what's happened in my life. I've trusted Him and believed Him all these years. Now how can I keep trusting Him? How can I believe a God who has allowed these things to happen? And so their faith goes into a tailspin. And they don't know exactly what to do. So they begin to doubt God. And listen, watch this carefully. If Satan can get you to doubt the Father in one single solitary area, you know what he's got? He doesn't have just a foothold. He's got a stronghold in your life. It's like the enemy getting a stronghold on the shore. You let them get a stronghold, they're going to invade. They're going all the way to the capital. What Satan's after is to get us discouraged, get us to doubt. If he can get us to doubting God in one area, he knows that if he can keep us there long enough, we'll doubt him in another area. Before long, we'll find ourselves cold and indifferent to the things of God, thinking, what difference does it make? What good is it for me to pray when God is treating me this way? Sometimes, as a result of that, of course, something else happens in our life. That is, we get to doubting Him. Before long, we get depressed. God, what's the use? We get cynical and depressed. And before long, that depression turns into something else. And that is, that depression can oftentimes lead to a person either one of two things. They'll either become dependent on alcohol or drugs or whatever it might be, or they'll finally end up destroying themselves. If they can't handle it, they destroy themselves. You see, please do not allow bitterness in your life, my friend, no matter what. It doesn't make a difference if you think, well, God, you did it. God, this is your fault. God, listen, bitterness is like drinking poison. Don't get cold toward God. Don't let Satan get in there causing you to doubt and getting depressed and getting dependent on something else and finally deciding you can't make it in life and so you're just going to step out of life and you take your own life. Why do people do it? Because they lose hope. Absolutely, they're hopeless. And you see, their hopelessness is because they do not understand God. Now listen carefully. Oftentimes people will say to me, well, coming to church and listening to you is like going to school. I hope so. Remember what Jesus was? He was a teacher. Jesus wasn't saying, hoop it up, holler it up, jump up and down, praise the Lord, hallelujah, glory to God, glory, glory, glory to God. You know, that's fine as long as when you hit the floor, your feet don't go through the floor because you have no foundation. Listen, when you and I understand the principles of Scripture, we understand the ways of God. We understand what God says and who He is and how He operates. That gives us a foundation to deal with adversity. A foundation, listen, to also deal with pleasure. A foundation to deal with prosperity. If you don't have the right foundation, you will fall through the floor ultimately out there somewhere. That's why our children, little children, they come to Sunday school, they come to church when they get to be 4 and 5 years of age. You say, what in the world can they learn? More than you can imagine. You know what? They're sitting there and everything I'm saying is going in that little mind and they're not just trying to sift it. And adults sit there and say, let's see if this fits me now. Let's see if I really believe that. Kids not doing that. You know what? They're believing the truth of the Word of God and God's building something strong in their life. Because God wants us strong. He wants us to trust Him, to depend upon Him, to rely upon Him. And so what is His goal? To build us up and to strengthen us. So when I look at the Apostle Paul and all the things he went through and think about, okay, God, what are you up to? What is God's purpose for our adversity? Well, one thing for certain, God will use adversity to get our attention. What happens? We're moving along. We start doing our own thing. And sometimes a person does not read the Bible as they should, does not pray as they ought to, comes to church once in a while, makes it convenient. And all of a sudden, adversity hits. And you know what? When adversity hits, the first thing, oh, dear God, I need you. Help me, Jesus. Help me, Lord. Well, is that the wrong? That's the right thing to do. But what does it take to get our attention? Adversity. And you see, oftentimes the people who are the most successful in life, the people who have the most, they require a lot of adversity because they are so self-sufficient and think they've got it all together. You can't force God, but humanly speaking, they force God to put great pressure, great adversity in their life to get their attention. I don't think God takes any pleasure in turning up the blowtorch. I think God would be happy with a one little birthday candle. That's what I think he'd be happy with. But you know what? When you and I ignore that, what does he do? When we ignore that, he turns up the flame. And before long, we got a blowtorch right on us, and we are feeling it, and it's hurting. Is that pleasing to God? No. God, listen, wherever you and I are willing to give our attention to him, he cuts the flame out. We're the ones who determine how strong the flame is and how intense the pain is. And so oftentimes he's trying to get our attention. Very simple here what the Apostle Paul said. He said, the Lord allowed this adversity in his life to keep him from being prideful. Now, he says a messenger of Satan, but listen to this because it's so clear here. He says, a messenger of Satan came to me to buffet me. Now, though it was a messenger of Satan that caused it, notice what he said. He says, the reason was to keep me from being prideful because of all these awesome revelations that God had given me. Now, I'll tell you one thing for certain. Satan can't take all the credit for that because God says to the Apostle Paul that God's purpose for allowing that was that he wouldn't get prideful, wouldn't get arrogant, so God could keep on using him. Now listen, anything that Satan knows that's going to get you humble and get you in my and keep us usable, he's not going to have anything to do with it if he possibly can. And oftentimes, things that come our way, when you and I respond the proper fashion, listen, what happens is Satan loses, God wins, and God gets something in our life that he's after. So one of the primary ways that people respond, we said, in fact, there are many ways they respond, but what's God's purpose? His purpose, number one, is to deal with our pride. That is, what about what we think about ourselves? Do we really and truly have a humble spirit before God? Is God trying to get our attention about something? The third thing is that sometimes God's purpose is to get us to hate sin. If there's some sin that keeps coming into our life we can't deal with, He sends enough adversity that we hate the sin. And so likewise, another thing that he has in mind is this, and that is in our adversity, he is continually reminding us of our total inadequacy, our weakness, and our total dependence upon him. Is it not true that when you and I get to the point, we cannot fix our own adversity, we can't do anything about it, and we have to absolutely rely upon him and totally trust him, is it not true that that's when we start growing? When he brings us to the point and we understand, God, I can't do anything about this. I can't shorten it. I can't lengthen it. I can't get it back. I can't do anything, God. You're going to have to do it. That's his goal. One of his purposes is to bring us to realize how weak we are, how inadequate we are, and how absolutely we are dependent upon him. Likewise, I think one of his primary purposes is to demonstrate his faithfulness. Now listen, all of us believe that God is faithful. We sing, great is thy faithfulness. Let me ask you a question. How do you know that? How do you know that God is faithful? You say, well, the Bible says, great is thy faithfulness. Well, that's what the Bible says. We sing, great is thy faithfulness. Well, let me ask you, how do you know whether he is or not? The only way you and I know that God is absolutely faithful is for us to walk through some adversity when we don't know what to do, we can't do anything, we don't have anything going our way, and we have to trust him, and God strengthens us and enables us to walk through it successfully, victoriously, and we come through it. Then when you say, let me tell you something, God is absolutely faithful. He is faithful. What is he doing? He is using that adversity to teach us one of the great qualities of God, and that is that he is faithful to you and me no matter what. He says, I'll never leave you nor forsake you, and he won't. How do I know that? How do I know that God won't leave me? How do I know that God won't forsake me when things really get tough? I'll tell you how I know it. Because in the midst of adversity, he has not. In the midst of adversity, I know he cannot. It is not his nature to walk away from his children. How do I know that for certain? How can I proclaim that? How can I declare that? How can I shout that to the world? Out of experience, adversity, in which God does not leave us under any condition. He is faithful through every single step, every moment, no matter what. He never ceases to be this all-providing, adequate, sufficient God who loves us every step of the way. That's what he's after. He wants us to understand. One of his primary purposes for us allowing us to go through these things is that you and I can comfort other people. Now, you know, if you're going through some difficult and somebody says, well, and you try to share it with somebody, say, well, I'm just going to be praying for you. Praise the Lord. I'm going to say, forget it. Don't want those kind. You see, listen, when you go through heartache and suffering and trial and difficulty, and you're able to talk to somebody who says, I haven't been there, but I know what that kind of pain's like. I can feel that hurt with you. I do know what it means to have this in my life or that in my life or the other. I do know what it means to lose this or lose that. God does not intend for us to be independent. He doesn't intend for any of us to be sufficient within ourselves. Thank God for friends. Thank God for somebody that you can depend upon. Thank God for somebody you can trust. Thank God for somebody that you can rely upon. Thank God for somebody that will keep your confidence, that you can say, I want you to know something today. I'm hurting. But you know what? All of us hurt in different ways. God, listen, our pride oftentimes keeps us from saying, I'm hurting. And you know what? There are people that God has fashioned around you in order to do what? To encourage you and to lift you up and to encourage you in those difficult, tough times. But if you and I are not willing to share, willing to open our heart and say, I'm hurting, I'm going through some difficult time in my life, suffering a real loss, don't know how to handle this, feel very discouraged, feel like David felt when he talked about his own depressions and his discouragement, asking God, where are you and why are you letting these enemies do these things to me? You know what? It is in our pain and our suffering that God molds us, fits us, and fashions us. And you know what? When he does that, he will put us in a place where you and I can help someone else. You know what? The thing that blesses me most about all these folks who come out of prison and come to church, and we got lots of them, they have never felt any condemnation from me. You know why? Because there's not anything in me that could ever condemn somebody else. When I think, God, you saved me, you are patient with me, you forgive me, you cleanse me, you keep me, you strengthen me, you support me, you help me, God, how in the world could I ever be condemning of anybody, no matter what they've done? Listen, the world is hopelessly, helplessly looking for people who can somehow identify with their hurts. The last thing I would say God's purpose is this. And that is, I believe that every adversity is part of God's diet in preparation of your life and my life for future service. It is a part of his diet in your life and mine. It isn't something that's going to come one time. It's going to come many times. It's part of his plan. It's part of his menu in your life and mine. That you and I go through adversity because what that does, it equips us for service. It equips us to be used of God. It equips us to be used of God effectively. And you know, a person can go through life and protect themselves oftentimes from lots of adversity. They can never take a stand, sort of compromise a conviction. Live in the backwaters of life. Live over here in the backwaters where there's nothing going on. But you know what? God's looking for men and women who are willing to take strong stands for the truth. Men and women who are willing to be used of God, poured out, as he says, like wine that's been trampled upon. And he says, like broken bread and squashed grapes. And he's looking for people who are willing to be used. You want to be used of God? Somebody says, oh, I want to be used of God. I'll tell you what you do. Then get ready for adversity, because that's God's primary tool for equipping you and me to be strong, effective, fruitful servants of the living God. Now, I say all that to say, answer one last question. How do I respond? How do I respond? How do I respond to adversity? I'm going to give you four simple things. I'm here to tell you, my friend, I can tell you that it works. I don't think it'll work. I know it works. I don't hope it'll work. I'm sure it works. I don't guess it will. I'm absolutely positive. Not because I read it in a book, but because God has proven it to me in my life. First step, view everything from God no matter what. Listen, no matter what hits you full force, if you see that as coming from God, not from someone else, you will never grow bitter in your life. You may have a moment of anger, but you'll get over it. See it from God. View it from God, no matter what. Second step is this. Pray this simple prayer. Very short, very concise, but powerful. Father, what is your goal for my life in this adversity? Father, what is your goal for my life in this adversity? I don't understand this. What's your goal? And you know what? I believe that so often God, in his loving kindness toward us, is so willing to show us what that goal is. Now, you know, sometimes we may not like the goal. Sometimes we may not even believe it. But if I keep praying, God, show me your goal for my life in this adversity, he will do it. What's the third step? Here's the third step. Now, watch this carefully, or you'll think, well, I've heard that before. Now, listen carefully. Surrender to the unknown will of God. You see, I may not always understand what his purpose is in adversity. I may not always understand what he's up to. So therefore, when I say his unknown will, I may not know exactly what he's up to. So I'm not surrendering to something, to this very clear will of God for my life. Now, I know that ultimately it's to conform me to his likeness. But what does he have in mind at this point? I must be willing to surrender my life to him no matter what. God, I don't understand it. I don't like it. I want you to change it, Father. But I'm surrendering to you until you do. What's the last thing? Listen to this. I could not tell you this probably years ago, but I can tell you. You can rest in his trustworthiness to see you through it. Trust him. And how often I've gotten on my knees and said, but God, when, why, what, where, but God, you know the thing that now I couldn't tell anybody else how God speaks to them. Maybe it's because he has to keep saying the same thing to me over and over again. But here's what my spirit hears, whatever God is saying. Just trust me. Just trust me. Just trust me. Just trust me. It's like God says, just hold on. Believe me. Just rest in me. Just trust me. I'm in control. I know what's going on. I know you may think I don't. I know exactly what's going on. I have you in my hand. I am working in your life. I'm accomplishing my purpose. I'm molding you and making you and sanding you and sifting you. And all this adversity is very important. Just trust me. And I'm going to tell you something, friend. Thank God you can't ever lose trusting him. Never. Never, never. Amen. Father, we love you. Father, we love you and praise you and thank you that you're so patient with us in our failures. When we falter and we stumble in the midst of our walk, when adversity becomes more sometimes than we think we can handle, when we are prone to get discouraged or feel those moments of frantic hopelessness, thank you, thank you, thank you that you're still that unconditionally loving, steadfast, faithful Father who not only promises to see us through it, but will move heaven and earth to make it a reality. We bless you and praise you in Jesus' name. Amen.
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0: Have you ever wondered why you don't make any more progress than you do in your Christian life? In fact, you look back last month or last year or 10 years ago and you have to ask yourself the question, well, why don't I love God any more than I used to? Why don't I have a deeper hunger for him? Why don't I read the Bible any more than I used to? Why don't I give more than I used to give? What's happening in my life? Am I stagnant? What's going on in my Christian life that I don't seem to make any progress? In fact, you look at your life and you realize that you are still hesitating to share your faith. You still hesitate to take a place of service in your church. You still hesitate to tithe. You're still battling over the same old habits that you used to battle over a long time ago. You're still wondering why God doesn't seem to answer your prayers as you'd like. You know that you're saved. You go to church, you read your Bible, you pray at times, and yet you know that something is missing in your life. What is it that's causing you to realize in your life that there's probably more stagnation than growth, more failure than success, and more emptiness than joy? Well, I think there's probably could be a number of reasons, but there's one primary reason I believe that most people continue failing in all those areas. And that's what I want to talk about in this message. And I want you to listen very carefully, because if you listen carefully and apply this message to your life, then you're going to get out of that stage of stagnation. You're going to begin to see God work in your life in a different kind of way. That emptiness is going to get full of joy, and you're going to begin to take on a whole new perspective of the Christian life. You're going to begin to experience the thrill of knowing who Jesus Christ is personally, and the thrill of serving Him, and the thrill of watching Him bless you in ways that you have never been blessed before. So I want you to turn, if you will, to Luke chapter 24. That's the last chapter in the Gospel of Luke. And I want us to turn, if you will, to beginning in the 36th verse. And let me give you a little background of what's happening. Jesus has risen, and the passage before this, He met those two disciples on the Emmaus Road, and you recall they were walking along, and Jesus appeared with them and began to talk with them and explain to them what had happened when they asked Him, well, haven't you heard about the crucifixion and so forth? And so He began to explain to them what happened, and then toward the end of the journey, He reveals Himself, and then He disappears. Well, they are back now with the other disciples, telling them what happened. So verse 36 says, and while they were telling these things, He Himself appeared in their midst. But they were startled and frightened and thought that they were seeing a spirit. And He said to them, why are you troubled? Why do doubts arise in your hearts? See my hands and my feet, that it is I myself. Touch me and see, for a spirit does not have flesh and bones, as you see that I have. And when He had said this, He showed them His hands and His feet. And while they still could not believe it for joy and were marveling, He said to them, have you anything here to eat? And they gave Him a piece of broiled fish, and He took it and ate it before them. Now He said to them, these are my words which I spoke to you while I was still with you, that all things which are written about me in the law of Moses and the prophets and the Psalms must be fulfilled, referring to all of those prophecies in the Old Testament. Then He opened their minds to understand the Scriptures, and He said to them, thus it is written that the Christ should suffer and rise again from the dead the third day, and that repentance for forgiveness of sins should be proclaimed in His name to all the nations, beginning from Jerusalem. You are witnesses of these things. And then listen to this 49th verse, what He said to them. He said, and behold, I'm sending forth the promise of my Father upon you, but you are to stay in the city, that is the city of Jerusalem, until you are clothed with power from on high. Why in the world would He say to these disciples, you have to stay in the city of Jerusalem until you are clothed with power from on high? Well, you know, one of the amazing things when I think about how many people sit in church week after week and they listen to sermons and they sing songs and pray prayers and go through all the things that people usually do in different types of churches, and somehow they're still not growing. Because the natural, normal thing would be for us to grow in our relationship to Him and our love for Him, our devotion to Him, our gifts to Him. We should be more excited, for example, today about sharing our faith than ever before. But oftentimes that's not the case. Well, the reason is because oftentimes people will go through their whole life and never understand the absolute essential ministry of the Holy Spirit in their life. The title of this message is The Holy Spirit, an absolute essential. Now, one of the things that I'd like to do is to answer several questions about the Holy Spirit in this message, several questions that oftentimes people sort of overlook. And if you ask the average person today, who is the Holy Spirit, I guarantee you most people would stumble around trying to define who He is. So what I'd like to do in this message is, first of all, answer this question, who is the Holy Spirit? Because here's what He said. He said, even though you have walked with me for 3 years and have watched all these things, you're not ready for the work that I've called you to do. Sit down, that is, stay in the city until you are clothed with power from on high. And you recall in Acts chapter 1 verse 8, He says, and ye shall receive power. After that, the Holy Ghost has come upon you, and ye shall be witnesses to me both in Jerusalem, Judea, Samaria, the uttermost parts of the earth. Now, Who is the Holy Spirit? Now, what I want to do is I want to answer that question. Then I want you to give me back the answer so that anytime anybody asks you about the Holy Spirit, you will know who He is. Now, first of all, let me say that He is a person. And I know that oftentimes people will call Him an it. And they'll say the Holy Spirit, it this and it that. And so that is a bad translation because He is not an it. First of all, the Holy Spirit is a person of the Trinity. That's who He is. And if you'll turn to Genesis chapter 1, and you'll recall in the very first chapter of the Bible, first book of the Bible, and the second verse, here's what you'll discover. You'll discover, the Scripture says, "And the earth was formless and void, and darkness was upon the surface of the deep, and the Spirit of God was moving over the surface of the waters." Then if you'll notice in the 26th verse of the same chapter, again the Bible says, "Then God said, let us make man in our image according to our likeness. Let them rule over the fish of the sea, the birds of the sky, over the cattle and over all the earth and over every creeping thing that creeps on the earth." Who is us? Us is God the Father, God the Son, God the Holy Spirit. And for example, if you will recall also, there are many, many passages, but if you look in John chapter 15 for a moment, and if you notice in this 15th chapter, there's a verse here I want you to notice. Because here is the Trinity all in one verse. In the 26th verse says, Jesus speaking in the upper room, "When the Helper," capital H, "comes, whom I will send to you from the Father, that is the Spirit of truth who proceeds from the Father, He will bear witness of me." God the Father, God the Son, God the Holy Spirit, all in this one verse. And notice, "When the Helper comes." A helper couldn't be a something. He is a somebody. "When the Helper, who is the Spirit, whom I, Jesus, will send to you from the Father," God the Father, God the Son, God the Holy Spirit, all at work. And if somebody says, "Well now, who is the Holy Spirit?" What are you going to say? He is a person of the Trinity. The second thing I want you to notice about Him is He is the promise of the Father. And if you notice in this 49th verse, listen to what Jesus said. He said, "Behold, I'm sending forth the promise of my Father upon you. But you are to stay in the city until you are clothed with power from on high." He's the promise of the Father. God promised to send the person of the Holy Spirit. And He promised to send Him as the Helper. Now, the very fact that He is called a Helper is an implication that He is certainly somebody and not a thing. And so He's the person of the Trinity. He is the promise of the Father. And if you recall, for example, Jesus said in that 14th chapter of John, you may just want to put your blue ribbon somewhere in the 14th, 15th chapter. He said, "I will ask the Father," in verse 16, "He will give you another." And that another is another just like me. Holos is a Greek word. It means another just like this one. He says, "I'm going to send you somebody like me." Notice what He says. "And He will be," He says, "another helper that He may be with you." You see, Jesus didn't call the Holy Spirit. He didn't say that it may be with you, but He may be with you. A person of the Trinity, the promise of the Father. That is the Spirit of truth, whom the world cannot receive because it doesn't behold Him or know Him, but you know Him because He abides with you and will be in you. And what He's saying is this is not some force, some power. This is the person of the Godhead. God the Father, God the Son, God the Holy Spirit, the three persons of the Godhead who make up the Trinity. And so therefore, when He said, "Let us make man in our image," God the Father, God the Son, Holy Spirit. And here He's saying, "Whom the Father will send in my name, He will be with you, and He will abide with you for how long? Forever." So He is a person of the Trinity. He's the promise of the Father. Listen, He is the gift to every believer. Look, if you will, in Acts chapter 2 and verse 38. You recall in this passage that this is the sermon that Peter preached at Pentecost. And that sermon was so powerful, they said when he was about finished, "Men and brethren, what shall we do?" And here's what he said in verse 38. "And Peter said to them, repent, let each one of you be baptized in the name of Jesus Christ for the forgiveness of your sins, and you shall receive the gift of the Holy Spirit." The Holy Spirit is not somebody we pray to get. The Holy Spirit is not someone we work for to get. And growing up in the church that I grew up in, what happens after you were saved? You were to come to the altar at some time, whenever you were under conviction, and you were to pray to get the Holy Spirit. That's what they said, that you need to get the Holy Spirit. You need to get the baptism of the Spirit. You need to get this, that, and the other. But you have to get the Spirit. And somehow, in their misconception of the work of the Spirit, they believed that you were saved, and then at some other point in life, you got the Holy Spirit. Listen, When you were saved, the Spirit of God sealed you at that moment as a child of God. He came to indwell you. And the Bible distinguishes between believers and unbelievers as those who are indwelt by the Spirit and those who are not indwelt by the Spirit. Not by conduct, though that's important. Not by behavior, though that's important. But the fact that we are either sealed and indwelt by the Holy Spirit or we are not. Now, when somebody says to you, without looking at your notes, when somebody says to you, well, tell me, who is the Holy Spirit? You're first of all going to say, He is what? He's the person of the Trinity, the promise of the Father, and the gift to every believer. Now, you got a little weak on that last one. Give them to me again. First of all, He is who? The person of the Trinity, promise of the Father, and the gift to every believer. Which means that every single one of you who's trusted Jesus Christ as your personal Savior, you are now indwelt by the Holy Spirit. You don't have to get Him. The baptism of the Spirit is not something that you get. The baptism of the Holy Spirit is the work of the Holy Spirit at your salvation when He places you in Christ and makes you a part of the whole body of Christ. And so that's what he was referring to in 1 Corinthians chapter 12 when he talks about baptizing us into Christ Jesus, making us one of His. And in the third chapter of John, when Jesus and Nicodemus are talking, and he says, that which is born of the Spirit, the Holy Spirit is the one who convicts us of sin. He's the one who brings us to that realization and the understanding so that you and I understand how to be saved. We understand what it means to believe in Jesus. We understand what it means that He died for our sins. That's all the work of the Holy Spirit in revealing, unveiling, and giving us understanding of His ministry. And so therefore, when somebody says, well, who is He? We know that He indeed, without a doubt, He's not a thing, He's not a force, and He's not a power. He is a somebody. And He is indeed the gift to every single believer. Well, the question comes then, well, if that's true of Him, then why did He come? That is, why did He come? So I want you to go back to Luke chapter 24 a moment. Look at that 49th verse again. Why did He come? Listen to what He said to them. He said, now, behold, I'm sending forth the promise of my Father, which is the Holy Spirit. Now, he says, what you must do is you must sit down in the city of Jerusalem and just wait. Now, I can imagine that they thought, well, that's a waste of time. You've given us the Great Commission, and we ought to be out here doing the work. He said, you're not ready. You're not ready to do the work that I've called you to do. You're not even ready to live the life that I've called you to live. So he says, there are two reasons, two primary reasons God the Father sent the Holy Spirit into this life. First of all, He sent the Holy Spirit into your life and mine in order to, number one, enable us to do the work God has called us to do. Number one, to enable us to do the work God has called us to do. When somebody says to you, well, why did He come? What are you going to say? To enable us to do the work that God has called us to do. Now, let me say right up front, that does not mean just preach. That means that God, through the Holy Spirit who has gifted you, with your personality, your background, your birth, and all that God fused into your being even before you were born, and all that He has built into your personality, God, through the Holy Spirit, has gifted you. We have different gifts, the gift of service, the gift of giving, exhortation, prophecy, mercy, teaching, all of these gifts, many, many gifts in the Scriptures. And so every single believer has been gifted by the Holy Spirit. Now, just the fact that we have been gifted by Him does not make us adequate. He said to those disciples who had walked with Him, listened to Him, and watched Him, sit down until you be clothed with power from on high. That is, even though they had been in His school for 3 years, they were not ready. Listen, knowing what to do and how to do it and when to do it did not make them ready. Now, oftentimes, we limit the power and the work of the Holy Spirit to some service inside the church. God has equipped you. Now, probably some of you chose the occupation you're in. You didn't ask God what He wanted you to do. You went to college. You chose your own major. You never asked Him what it was He wanted you to do. You see, you and I do our best when we are doing what God has called us to do and when we are operating out of our spiritual gift. Now, for example, let's say that here's a person who has the gift of organization. A person with the gift of organization, that's their spiritual gift. You put them in some role where they cannot organize anything and cannot administrate anything, and they're just shuffling paper. They won't last long because everything in them wants to get in charge, wants to get in control. They see things in confusion. They want to take charge. Why? That's their gift. You can take each one of the spiritual gifts and you take a person to put them in their spiritual gift and help them understand how to operate out of that gift. You're going to see a person who begins to reach toward the maximum of their potential to fulfill God's purpose in their life. That's why it's so very important you ask the Lord, Lord, what would you have me to do? Where would you have me to do it? What vocation, what job would you have? So because you want to exercise the gift that God has given you where He has taught you and where He has led you in your life. So therefore, He sent the Holy Spirit to enable us to do the work that God has called us to do. Now, it's interesting back in Luke chapter 4. Look at that if you will.

That's where John the Baptist is baptizing, and John baptized him. When he baptized him, you'll recall the Bible says, the Spirit of God came upon him like a dove. Then, following that, in chapter 4, verse 1 of Luke, the Scripture says, and Jesus, full of the Holy Spirit, returned from the Jordan and was led about by the Spirit in the wilderness. So here is Jesus having been baptized, that is, baptized, and then the Spirit of God coming upon him, anointing him for the work. Now he's being led by the Spirit in the wilderness. Verse 14 says, and Jesus returned to Galilee, that is, from the wilderness of temptation, in the power of the Spirit, and news about him spread through all the surrounding district. And he began teaching in their synagogue and was praised by all. Notice what his message is in the synagogue, beginning in verse 18. Scripture says he opened the book, found the place where it was written, and here's what he said. The Spirit of the Lord God is upon me. So, in the ministry of Jesus Christ, he begins, and Luke is very aware of the importance and the presence of the Holy Spirit in his life. Now, he said to his disciples, you're not ready. You can't do what I've called you to do until the Spirit of God has empowered you, has anointed you, and equipped you, and enabled you to do it. So when I think about the fact that Jesus, before he began his ministry, that there was an anointing of the Spirit upon him, and he said to his disciples, you're not ready, even though they had seen him and watched him and heard him and felt him, they weren't ready, then who in the world do we think we are to be ready to do the work that God has called us to do apart from the Holy Spirit? Listen. His work in your life and my life is absolutely essential if we're going to do what God has called us to do and do it well. Now, that's not only true whether it's preaching the gospel or singing in the choir or playing in the orchestra or teaching a Sunday school class. That is also true in your vocation where you are. You show me any man or woman who is filled with the Spirit, relying upon the Holy Spirit, and listen, operating out of their spiritual gift, I'll show you someone who's going to move ahead, who's going to get ahead in life, and who's going to be successful at what they're doing because they are operating on the rail system that God has created for them to run on. Listen, operating out of their gifts, out of their skills, out of their talents, empowered by the Holy Spirit, relying upon Him for them to be able to do their best. That's the way God has chosen His best for all of us. And so He has called us and He's equipping us. Now, we may sharpen up our skills and we may sharpen up the way we operate out of our gifts. That comes from experience and comes from praying and seeking the Lord. But God has given you a spiritual gift. There's no such thing as a non-gifted believer. No such thing. There's no such thing as a believer who is not indwelt by the Holy Spirit. You may not be filled, you may not be operating out of His strength and power and energy, but you are indwelt by the Spirit of God. That means that you have within you the supernatural power of God to do the work that God has called you to do. It wouldn't even be right for God to call us to do something and not equip us to do it. Now, if a person ignores Him and you're unsaved and you've never trusted Jesus Christ as your Savior, you'll never be able to reach what God would have you to reach apart from Him. Because, listen, He designed us to be dependent upon Him. God did not design these bodies, these minds, these hearts. He did not design this life to live independently of Him, but to be dependent upon Him. You say, well, that kind of dependence is weakness. No. It takes a strong man and a strong woman, especially those who are gifted, those who are talented, to rely upon the Holy Spirit. You see, one of the reasons that some people have a hard time depending upon the Holy Spirit is because they are so gifted. They are so talented. They feel so absolutely confident. And so it's real. Listen, that's why the more gifted, the more skilled you are, the more danger you have to face, because it's real easy to operate out of your own sense of naturalness and abilities and talents apart from the Spirit of God. He said to those men, do not dare leave the city of Jerusalem until you have been clothed, until the Spirit of God has come upon you in order to enable you to do what you need to do. Listen, he told a small group of men, your mission in life. Your mission in life, one of them was probably a teenager, John the Beloved, who wrote the gospel and the three epistles at the end of the scriptures. He was a teenager, the rest of them were older. How old they were, we don't know. But one thing for certain, he gave them this absolutely impossible task. He said, your task is to evangelize your world. Now, if I were to say to this church body, and we got several thousand people, if I were to say, now, our responsibility is to evangelize the world, you'd look at me and say, you got to be out of your mind. Well, in our strength, that's true. But you know what?

0: that small handful of disciples, let's say 11 of them after Judas was gone, plus those others who around who followed, plus, let's say, the 120 or even the 3,000, to say to them, you're responsible to evangelize the world. Here's what he said to them. He said, as you go, make disciples of all nations, baptizing them in the name of the Father and the Son and the Holy Spirit, teaching them to observe all the things that I have taught you, and lo, I'll be with you all the way, even to the end of the age. The key was that he would go with them. How would he go? Here's what he said. He said, I will not, he said, I'm going away, but I'm not going to leave you as orphans. He said, I will send the Spirit whom the Father will send. He said, the Spirit of God will come upon you. And he said, he will be in you and with you and upon you forever. Why? Because he knew that in their strength and their energy, their knowledge, they could not do it. He gave them a supernatural task, which was an impossible task. But he said to them, I'm not going to send you out by yourself. I'm going with you in the presence and the person and the power of the Holy Spirit. And that's the reason those 11 men plus the Apostle Paul who came along later, that's the reason they turned their world upside down. That's the reason where Paul went. They said, here come those people who are turning the world upside down. That's the reason 2,000 years later, you and I are talking about Jesus Christ. Christ, the Apostle Paul, lifting up the Word of God. Why? Because what they did worked. Because they went in the power of the Holy Spirit. They knew better. They knew better than to try to do otherwise. He said, don't you dare leave Jerusalem until you have been, he says, clothed with power from on high. That is, the work of the Holy Spirit. Why was he sent? He was sent, listen, in order to enable you and me to do the work that God has called us to do, whether it is a mother raising godly children, a father raising godly children, carrying out your responsibility and your vocation, teaching a Sunday school, singing in the choir, playing in the orchestra, preaching the Word of God. It doesn't make any difference what kind of staff, missionary, you name it. God is at work in the hearts of His people, and He does not want us doing it in our own strength. When we do it in our own strength, we get what we can do. When we do it in the strength and the power of God, we get what God can do. Supernatural work can only be done in supernatural power, and supernatural power only comes from the presence and the power of the Spirit of God in your life and mine. Now, when somebody says to you, well, now tell me again, why did he come? What are you going to say? He came in order to... to enable us to do the work that God has called us to do. Right. Now, there's a second reason he came, and that is, he came in order to enable us to live the life that God has called us to live. You see, one of the reasons that so many people fail in their Christian life over and over and over again is because they're trying to live in their own strength. As we've said before, all of us have that naturalness within us. We are the children of God. We have the Spirit of God living on the inside of us, but we also have our naturalness that's left over. I mean, it's there. We have our five senses. We have our desires, our natural, normal, God-given desires, which are to be exercised under the control of the Spirit. And so there we are. Now, somebody says, well, I have a difficult time living the Christian life. Join the whole crowd. Because the truth is, in this wicked world we live in, we all have difficulty at times. We run into situations and circumstances and temptations and trials and difficulties and criticism and gossip and persecution and trouble on the job, whatever it may be. There are all kinds of difficulties we have to face. Well, how are we to live the Christian life? Well, we're to try hard. And try harder and harder and harder and harder. And the harder you try, the more you fail. Amen? The harder you try, the more you fail. So I've tried and tried and tried and tried. And you know what God's waiting for? He's waiting for us to fail so flat, fall so flat, we won't even get up and try again. We'll say, God, out of absolute desperation, if you don't do it, I've had it. And I think when we say, I've had it, God says, praise, praise, praise. You finally got caught up with what I've been trying to do in your life all these years. I believe one of the most freeing moments of my life, and I remember I was a pastor in Miami at that time, one of the most freeing moments of my life is when I realized that God did not ever intend for me to live the Christian life. Now, I know that sounds like a real contradiction. What do you mean he didn't intend for you to live the Christian life? What kind of life are you living? Well, because what I want you to see is this. Those disciples couldn't live it. They walk with him. Look at Peter, for example. Jesus always had him to say, Peter, relax. Just take it easy. I mean, Peter's saying, that's not going to happen to you. Here's God the Son speaking about what's going to happen to him. And Peter says, it's not going to happen that way, as if he knew better than Jesus. And finally, Jesus had to say to him, you're acting like the devil. And then, of course, you remember, he wants to fight in the garden. Of course, any of us who'd have been loyal to Jesus should have had the same attitude. But he just, I think he enjoyed whacking off ears probably. But Peter, that's his personality. Let's get out there and make it happen. We're going to make it happen. And so he wasn't ready to live the Christian life. He wasn't ready to do the work that God had called him to do until something dramatic happened to him, brought to his knees by his own failure. And the one thing, probably, the one thing above everything else Peter would have said, well, he said to Jesus, he said, now listen, they may all leave you, but you can trust the rock. Can't you hear him saying that? You can trust the rock, Jesus. You can bet on Peter when everybody else is gone. What did he do? He couldn't even stand up to a teenage girl by the fire. He said, I don't even know him. Probably the one thing that the Apostle Peter never got over his whole life. I imagine that ricocheted through his mind many nights when he went to bed. I remember no matter how much he knew that God had forgiven him and cleansed him and blessed him and how God was using him later on in his life, for him to recall that moment in his life when he weakened to the point that he even, listen, did not say, I'm not a follower. He said, I don't know this man. That must have brought him to his knees, kept him on his face. It absolutely shattered him and broke him. He had to be broken before God could work in his life to the fullest. That broken, shattered Peter, who sinned the sin of probably above most sins, and that is to deny that you even know the Lord Jesus Christ. What happened? Filled by the Holy Spirit on Pentecost. He's the preacher of Pentecost. He's the man God uses when Pentecost comes, when the Spirit of God comes to anoint and to indwell the church and every single believer from that moment on. But he had to take a man who was broken by his own sin. The one thing God hates is pride. And therefore, he's not going to let any of us do it in our own strength. Failure after failure after failure. Listen, it's God's avenue to bring you and me to the point of recognizing that the Spirit of God came in order to enable us to live the life we cannot live apart from him. Now look, if you will, in Galatians chapter 5 for a moment. Galatians chapter 5 reminds us of exactly who we are and where we are. He says in the 16th verse of this 5th chapter, 16th verse of the 5th chapter of Galatians. He says, but I say, now watch this carefully, walk by the Spirit and you will not carry out the desires of the flesh. We're not talking about flesh and blood. We're talking about our naturalness. Listen, those tendencies within us to rebel against God. That tendency within us to want our way versus God's way. That tendency within us to want to yield to temptation. That tendency within us that wants to do what we want to do when we know that God has another plan. So what does he mean when he says, I say, walk by the Spirit. You'll not carry out the desires of the flesh. Here's what that means. To walk by the Spirit, listen, to live by the Spirit, to walk in the Spirit, to be filled with the Spirit means, listen, that we surrender to the prevailing control of the Holy Spirit. To walk in the Spirit means that I am walking, surrender to the prevailing control, that he's the one who is prevailing in my life. It is his desire, his wisdom, his will, his way. That everything else is surrendered to his prevailing control. When somebody says, well, what does it mean to walk in the Spirit? It means to walk under the prevailing control of the Holy Spirit. This person of the Spirit who lives on the inside of us, who knows perfectly the will and purpose and plan of God for each one of us, who is there to enable us to walk that way and to will the will of God and to walk in submission to him, to walking in the prevailing control of the Holy Spirit. And so we cannot live the Christian life any other way. Because listen to what he says in this next verse. He says, for the flesh, that is our naturalness, sets its desires against the Spirit. That is the desire of the Holy Spirit. And the Spirit against the flesh, for these are in opposition to one another, so that you may not do the things that you please. And so it's not a matter of whether we can or whether we can't. We can't. That is, you and I, in our strength, we cannot defeat the devil. Look at Adam and Eve. Listen, in their perfect innocence, Satan got them. And you can go through the scriptures and servant after servant after servant with a very few exceptions, like maybe Daniel and Joseph. Very, very few exceptions. Satan has brought down God's servants in one way or the other. Why? Because we cannot. We cannot, and certainly in this life of ours, we cannot live the Christian life apart from the enabling, strengthening power of the Spirit of God. So what does he want from us? He wants us to acknowledge we can't. He wants us to acknowledge our weakness. He wants us to awaken each day realizing that if he doesn't live through us the Christian life, we won't be able to do it. And listen, I can tell you, trying harder only gets more and more defeat. Because if you and I could try in our own strength, if we could do it in our own strength, we would. Then we'd say, well, you know, I'm living the Christian life these days and everything is just going fine. I'm doing real well. all of us have to get on our face and say, God, thank you that you said in your word, by grace you've been saved. And you said it's by grace that we're kept. You said in your word that no matter what goes on in our life, that your grace is greater than all of our sins. We are absolutely, totally dependent upon him. You see, the work of the Holy Spirit is absolutely essential in our life. The strength, the power that we have, where does all that come from? All that comes from the work of the Spirit of God within us. And if you recall, look if you will in Ephesians chapter 1 for a moment. And here Paul is praying his prayer for the Ephesian believers. And listen to what he says in this 19th verse. Ephesians chapter 1 verse 19. He's praying. He says, one of his requests is, he says that you may understand what is the surpassing greatness of his power toward us who believe. Listen. These are in accordance with the working of the strength of his might. That is all that God does within us and through us. It is his life. It is his strength. If you recall also, go back to, if you will, to John chapter 15 for a moment. Because here, I believe, is where Jesus, as dramatically as any place, this is where he describes. Look, if you will, in John chapter 15. Because here's where he describes in a beautiful way what he's up to in our life. If you'll notice that he is comparing us to a branch, and notice what he says in verse 1. He says, I am the true vine, speaking of a grapevine now, and my Father is the vine dresser. Every branch in me that does not bear fruit, he takes away or lifts up. Every branch that bears fruit, he prunes it that it may bear more fruit. You're already clean because of the word which I've spoken to you. Now look at this. Abide in me, and I in you. As the branch, the believer, cannot bear fruit of himself, that is the believer, unless he abides in Christ Jesus, so neither can you unless you abide in me. That is, a branch can't bear fruit unless it's living off the vine. That's where the source of life is. Then he says, verse 4, abide in me and I in you as the branch cannot bear fruit of itself unless it abides in the vine, so neither can you unless you abide in me. I am the vine. You are the branches. He who abides in me and I in him, he bears much fruit, for apart from me, you can do nothing. Now think about this. He has so arranged your life and my life that, listen, he can gain great glory and praise and honor through your life, or he can get nothing. And that depends upon our being willing to surrender to the prevailing control of the Holy Spirit in our life. And somebody says, well, why did he come? Here's the reason he came. He came, first of all, what was the first reason? He came to do what? To enable us to do the work that God called us to do. And the second reason is he came to enable us to do what? Live the life that he has called us to live. You cannot live the Christian life apart from the Holy Spirit. I think about how many millions of people sit in church week after week and listen to sermons and think that their responsibility is to go out and be good, go out and live the Christian life and be strong. And what happens? They finally conclude they can't do it. So here's what they do. They see the standard of God as living a holy life. They think, well, that's absolutely impossible. No way to do that because I'm way down here. So instead of continually striving to be what God wants them to do, they just say, well, nobody's perfect. Everybody makes mistakes. Everybody sins. Everybody has their problems. And so what do? We bring the standard down so low anybody can live it and call themselves a Christian. Because all it means when you get down that low is you go to church, read your Bible once in a while, pray once in a while, give a little bit, and then you're a Christian. Well, first of all, you don't become one that way. You become one by being born again by the Spirit of God, trusting Jesus Christ, his atoning death at Calvary, having paid for your sins. The moment you confess him as your Savior, you're saved by the grace of God. That's his goodness and love and mercy to you. In spite of what you are, in spite of what you deserve, it's God's gift through his Son. Living the Christian life is God's gift, listen, through the Holy Spirit. Living in us, working through us. And Paul said in Romans chapter 7, you remember? He said, what I want to do, I find myself not doing. What I don't want to do, I find myself doing. That's before he came to Romans chapter 8 and talked about his liberty and the strength that he had in the Spirit of God working in and through him. So first of all, he came to enable us to do the work that God has called us to do. Secondly, he came to enable us to live the life that he's called us to live. And it was a freeing moment in my life when I realized he didn't call me to live the Christian life, but he called me to live surrendered to the Holy Spirit of God who lives on the inside of me, who is willing, listen, who is willing moment by moment, decision by decision, to have his way, have his will, and to work and to exercise His life through me rather than me trying to conjure it up myself. What a wonderful freeing moment that I didn't have to do it. All I had to do is to let Him live His life through me. Because somebody says, well, what's a Christian? A Christian is a person who's trusted Jesus Christ as their personal Savior and one through whom the Holy Spirit is living out the life of Christ. And you recall the Bible says the Spirit of God is one who points us to Jesus. The Spirit of God is the one who always brings glory to the Lord Jesus Christ. He never refers to Himself. Nowhere in the Bible does the Holy Spirit say, you do this and that and the other for me. It's always pointing people to Jesus. Now, let me just briefly, just as when I say that it's absolutely essential for us to have the Holy Spirit working in our life, enabling us to do what God wants us to do, and also enabling us to live the life that He wants us to live. I want you to think for just a moment. I won't give you all these scriptures because it takes too long a time to do that. I want you to think for just a moment exactly what that Holy Spirit is doing in your life, and sometimes you don't realize that. First of all, He's the one who convicts us of sin. Listen, He's the one who not only convicts us of sin, but He is the one who baptizes into Christ, that is, puts us into Christ Jesus, makes us a believer. He is the one who likewise indwells us continuously and uninterruptedly forever and ever and ever. He's the one who has sealed us as a child of God and has sealed our eternal security once and for all. He is the one who reveals to us truth. So as we search the Scripture, He's the one who teaches us what the Word of God means. He's the one who guides us and we get direction from Him. He's the one who points us to Christ. He's the one who gains glory for the Lord Jesus Christ. He's the one who comforts us. He's the one who gives us the spiritual gifts that we're to have. He's the one who empowers us for the work and for the life. He's the one who comforts us. He's the one who likewise fills us with Himself in order that you and I can live out and experience and enjoy His life. The works of the Holy Spirit in your life and my life are many, many, many. Many works of the Holy Spirit that we're not even aware of. We don't even realize what's going on, but He's the one. When you're sitting here listening to a message, you think, well, I understand that. The Spirit of God's giving you understanding. You may say, well, He's making it mighty clear. No, God's making it clear. It is the work of the Spirit. Everywhere you turn, the Spirit of God. Listen, He is working and moving in your life. Doing what? Bringing you, listen, from stagnation to growth. From emptiness to joy. From failure to success. The Spirit of God is moving you in a direction that brings glory to the Father. And listen, will honor you and exalt you in His way, in His time, to do well whatever God has called you to do. Now you say, well, now, what's my responsibility? How do I get this to working in my life? If He is the person of the Trinity, if He's the promise of the Father and the gift to every believer, and that includes me, so I have Him, if He came in order to enable me to do the work that the Father would have me to do, and to live the life that He would have me live, how do I make this work? What is my personal responsibility? Well, first of all, I think there are two or three things here that I'd mention. And if I'm going to live under the prevailing control of the Spirit, then I must be filled with the Holy Spirit. To be filled with the Holy Spirit means that at that moment in my life, I am living under His prevailing control. So it requires surrender on my part. Now, when somebody says, what does it mean to be filled with the Spirit? It means that the Holy Spirit who lives within you is in control at that moment. Well, how long can I live under the control of the Holy Spirit? As long as I choose. You see, every time you and I make a decision, that decision determines whether I remain filled or I'm not filled. Because the Spirit of God can't be in control along with me. Either He's in control or I get in control. My flesh, my naturalness, naturally wants to be in control. But the Spirit of God desires to be in control. You and I are the ones who make the final determination. Will I yield to the Spirit or am I going to do what I want to do? So if I'm going to allow the Holy Spirit to work in my life, to accomplish what God has set me out to accomplish, and to be the person God wants me to be, then first of all, I must be filled with the Spirit. Which means I must operate on the basis of His prevailing control in my life. What is required of that? First of all, I must look at my life and see if there's any sin there. Because you see, His prevailing control, I have to decide, am I in charge here or is He in charge? So first of all, there's repentance of all known sin. As long as I hold any aspect of my life for myself, for me, in spite of everything else, then he is not in control. Well, somebody says, well, now, you know, I've given him about 90%. As long as you've got 10%, he's not in control. Because your 10% can lead you in all kinds of directions. The question is, do I want the Spirit of God to be in control of my life? If he's in control, then I've got to surrender. Now, I'm not telling you that's easy. Sometimes it's tough. Sometimes it's difficult. Sometimes you may say, God, I want to be full of the Spirit, but I'm not willing to go that route. I want to tell you, there's only one route. There's only one route. You know what that route is? God's route. Is it rocky? Yes. Is it rough? Yes. Is it uphill? Yes. Is it downhill? Yes. Can you fall off the cliff if you're not careful? Yes, you can. That is, I'm not saying that yieldingness to the will of the Father is easy. I'm not saying that. But it is absolutely required. If he's going to prevail in his control, I got to give up control. What does that require? Repentance of my sin, asking the Holy Spirit to fill me, and believing that he does. He says, this is the confidence that I have in him, that if I ask anything according to his will, he hears me. And if I know that he hears me, I know that I have the petition that I desired of him. I know one thing for certain, it's his will for every single one of us to be filled with his Spirit and live under his control. So I don't have to pray, God, fill me with the Holy Spirit if it's your will. Let me walk in your Spirit if it's your will. You forget the if business in that request. That's the will of God for every single one of us. Being willing to walk yielded to him. That's what he's after in every one of our lives. Because you see, in order for him to accomplish his purpose for sending the Spirit, he must have control of my life. In order for him to accomplish his purpose for sending his Spirit into my life to live through me, his life have to be under his control. So the question is this, are you happy where you are in your Christian life? Do you have a greater love for God today than you did a year ago? Do you love his word more? Are you more interested in winning people to Jesus and sharing your faith with them? Are you more interested in giving more than a tithe than you used to be? Are you interested in serving the Lord? Can you, listen, as you look at your life, what are the evidences? Listen, what are the down-to-earth, practical, daily, kind of write-them-down evidences that you and I can give that spiritually we are not where we were a year or so ago. We are further along in our spiritual growth and our love and our devotion to Jesus Christ. What evidence is there? If you can't write it down, more than likely you can't come up with any. Now the question is this. He sent him. He is absolutely essential for you to accomplish, listen, in your life, in your vocation, not just serving the Lord at church, yes, but in your vocation, if you want God's best, if you want his best, if you want to make progress, and in your spiritual life, you want to make progress in every aspect of your life, total surrender. Is it easy? No. Will it cause weeping in some people's lives? Yes. Will it mean giving up some things you love? Yes. Who makes that decision? You do. And you know what? Not even you and I can make it apart from his strength. We may have to say, God, I don't want to. Lord, I want to, but I don't want to. God, I want to, but I don't want to. Please do, but don't mess with this. Back and forth and back and forth till finally we say, God, have it your way. And you know what? His way is absolutely the best. You can't beat the best. And whatever God does is the best. And I want to encourage you, if you've never trusted Jesus Christ as your Savior, you got to go it alone. You, listen, you can't claim his strength, his power, his wisdom, his knowledge, his understanding. You can't claim anything. If you're not a believer, you can't claim anything. You've got to go life alone. And some of you are single mothers, or single fathers, and some of you are alcoholics, drug addicts, or you've got some other habit or major problem in your life. And you can't do it. You've tried your best and you absolutely cannot. Or you may be a believer and you've got a very poor self-image and you've tried and tried and tried and you can't get folks to love you no matter what. Or you may have a great sense of rejection and somehow you just feel excluded no matter what you do. You see, there's 1,000 problems out there. And I'm here to tell you that the Spirit of God will zero in your life in a loving way. And what will he do? He'll sift and sand and cleanse till he can get you absolutely surrendered to him, and then you'll taste of life. And listen, you'll get a taste of something you have never tasted of before, and this world can't match it. I want to encourage you You say, well, what do you mean surrender my life to Jesus? I mean simply this. You ask the Lord Jesus Christ to forgive you of your sins. You tell him that you believe the witness of Scripture that when Jesus died at Calvary, he took your sin debt in full. And that if you ask him to forgive you of your sins, he will. On the basis of the death of Jesus, who paid your sin debt for you. And he said, whosoever shall call upon the name of the Lord shall be saved. You can be saved right now. All you have to do is to say to him, Father, I want you to forgive me of my sins. I do receive Jesus Christ as my personal Savior. Here is my life. And that moment, you become a child of God. The Spirit of God indwells you. The Spirit of God seals you. And everything I've been talking about begins operation in your life. Now, what about all of us who've been a Christian a long time? You know what? I look at my life sometime, I think, God, I'm absolutely inexcusable. Cannot excuse anything but total surrender. And I just ask you this question one more time. Do you have a greater love for God than you did a few years ago? Do you understand His Word better? Do you have a greater hunger to serve Him? Are you more available to Him than you used to be? Are you still fretting over, still struggling with, still stingy with God's tithe and keeping it for yourself? Are you still spending God's money on things for yourself and wondering why you don't get ahead financially? Are you still hesitating to tell anybody about Christ? Are you still struggling over reading the Bible daily? Are you still wondering why God isn't answering prayers, big prayers that you're praying, big needs that you have? Are you still wondering why God doesn't meet needs in your life that you know that are so absolutely essential? All those things you're wondering about. Here's what happens when you and I surrender ourselves to the prevailing control of the Spirit. Then He takes control and He begins to straighten out all the messes we make in our life. And the question is, do you want the prevailing control of the Spirit of God in your life and see what He will do if you'll let Him have His way? Father, we love You and praise You and we bless You. And how blessed we are that You're a patient God. You said that You're long-suffering. We understand You being long-suffering with sinners who don't know You. But to know in our heart that You're long-suffering with those of us who do know You. Patiently You wait. Patiently You love us. Patiently You woo us. Patiently You convict us. You never give up on one of Your children. We want to tell You how grateful we are. That Your grace is greater than all our sin. And we could never explain adequately how much You love Your children. How would you pray today that somebody who is unsaved will recognize it's just not worth it going alone when they could have all of heaven's blessing? I pray, Father, for every believer who is right here. That today, each one of us would make a decision today. Lord Jesus, I yield to the prevailing control of the Holy Spirit. I want a taste of Your best. I surrender my life to You. Bless me, God, with the best in proportion to my total and full and absolute surrender. In the name of Jesus, amen.
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2: Today's scripture reading is Galatians chapter 3, verses 10 through 14, and verses 21 through 24. For as many as are of the works of the law are under a curse, for it is written, cursed is everyone who does not abide by all things written in the book of the law to perform them. Now that no one is justified by the law before God is evident, for the righteous man shall live by faith. However, the law is not of faith. On the contrary, he who practices them shall live by them. Christ redeemed us from the curse of the law, having become a curse for us, for it is written, cursed is everyone who hangs on a tree, in order that, in Christ Jesus, the blessing of Abraham might come to the Gentiles, so that we would receive the promise of the Spirit through faith. Verse 21. Is the law then contrary to the promises of God? May it never be. For if a law had been given which was able to impart life, then righteousness would indeed have been based on law. But the Scripture has shut up everyone under sin, so that the promise by faith in Christ Jesus might be given to those who believe. But before faith came, we were kept in custody under the law, being shut up to the faith which was later to be revealed. Therefore, the law has become our tutor to lead us to Christ, so that we may be justified by faith.
3: Most of us are accustomed to working for a reward. We get paid for a completed job, and there's a bonus when our effort exceeds expectation. It's understandable why so many people assume salvation depends on our actions. But thankfully, that is simply not the case. God gave commandments to reveal His standard for holiness, but no one, with the exception of Jesus, has ever obeyed them perfectly. In fact, James 2:10 points out, "Whoever keeps the whole law and yet stumbles in one point, he has become guilty of all." A single jealous thought, unkind comment, or dishonoring action is enough to fall short of God's standard. In other words, if salvation depended on our self-righteousness, nobody could be saved. Our Heavenly Father knew that our own strength was insufficient for observing all that He has commanded. Yet out of grace, the Savior bore our iniquities, died, and rose from the grave. In doing so, He conquered sin so we can be free. Jesus' death and resurrection broke the bonds of sin. That freedom is available to everyone who trusts in Him, and for those who have, it reshapes everything. In surrendering our life to Him, we find genuine liberation.
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0: If you listen to this message very carefully, here's what will happen to your life. You'll be able to exchange your anxiety for a sense of real peace, your depression for genuine joy, and your fear for a great sense of confidence. Now you may ask the question, well, how do what you think one sermon can make all that much difference in my life? Because I want to tell you not only that God loves you, but I want to explain to you how God loves you. And once you begin to understand how God loves you, things can't ever be the same again. In fact, it could absolutely revolutionize your life. And so I want to encourage you that if you have a Bible, that you'll find it. I'll give you a moment to find it. And if you have it here with you today, of course, we want you to turn in just a moment to a passage of Scripture. I'm just going to read one verse to begin with. But then I'm going to read several other verses, but it'd be very good if you had a Bible and maybe a pencil and a piece of paper to jot down a few things that I am sure will be helpful to you if you will listen very carefully. I simply want to answer one question in this message. And what is that question? The question is this. Does God love me unconditionally? Does God love me unconditionally? All of us believe that somehow He loves us either at times or in certain ways. Does He love me unconditionally? And I want you to turn, if you will, to begin with to Romans chapter 5. Romans chapter 5, which is a great chapter of Paul's description, explanation of how God has justified us and the peace that we have as a result of God declaring us not guilty through the death of Jesus Christ. And so he says in verse 8, a wonderful verse of Scripture, a great word of assurance to all of us. Listen to what he says. He says, "But God demonstrates His own love toward us in that while we were sinners, Christ died for us." Not after we got better, not after we improved, not after we were saved, not after we made Him some promises, not after things got a little better, not after we laid down some sins, not after we dropped some habits. God loved us while we were yet sinners, in the most wicked state we could be in our most vile position. God loved us in that while we were yet sinners, Christ died for us, which means that Jesus Christ went to the cross, motivated by His love for you and me, sent by the Father out of His love for us. In our deepest moments of darkness and sin, disobedience and rebellion, Almighty God loved you and me. Well, throughout all the scriptures, there's the declaration of God's love. It's found everywhere. And so I want us to think about some of those verses, if we might. And if you recall, and we all know what John 3:16 says, "For God so loved the world that he gave his only begotten Son, that whoever believes in him will not perish but have everlasting life." Then you recall in 1 John, over toward the back of your Bible, the little epistle of 1 John, in the third chapter, how he begins this third chapter. Listen to what he says. He says, "See how great a love the Father has bestowed upon us, that we should be called the children of God, and such we are." Listen to that. "See how great a love the Father has bestowed upon us, that he should call us the children of God, and such we are." And then if you'll just turn over to the fourth chapter of that same little book, the fourth chapter, and notice what he says in verse 8. He says, "The one who does not love does not know God, for God is love." And what he's simply saying in this passage is, here is the character of God. The character of God is that he is love. That is the very character of God. He's a God of love. Now, oftentimes when we think of God's love, we think of God's love the way we sometimes love other people. And so what happens when we don't understand some things, it's because we don't understand the correct biblical definition. So love is not, in the eyes of God, is not some emotion that he has, though there is an emotion in it. But it's more than an emotion. It is a commitment. Listen, when God says he loves us, he's making a commitment. It is an expression of his commitment to our well-being. So when I think about what God's love is all about, this is what God's love is. God's love is the unselfish giving of himself to us in order to bring about goodness and blessing into our life. It is the unselfish giving of God, of himself to us, in order to bring about goodness and blessing in our life. It is far more than simply an emotion. So when you say, well, does God love me? You have to ask yourself this question. Is God giving of himself unselfishly to me? Does he want goodness and does he want blessing to pour into my life? Yes, he does. Because he says he predestined us to be conformed to his likeness and that he laid up for us and stored up for us his goodness for us. It is the will and the purpose and the blessing and the honor of God that he would bless his children, that he would pour out his goodness upon all of us. And so when you and I think about the expressions of God's love, he's expressed it all through the scriptures. And I think about the ways he's expressed it. And if you'll turn to John chapter, back to the Gospel of John for a moment, in the 14th chapter, and if you'll notice the 31st verse of that chapter, here's what he says. He says in verse 30, he says, "I will not speak much more with you, for the ruler of the world is coming," speaking of Satan, "and he has nothing in me," now listen to this, "but that the world may know that I love the Father, and as the Father gave me commandments, even so I do. Arise, let us go from here." And he's on his way, of course, to the crucifixion the next morning. But Jesus said, "I love the Father." But I want you to turn to the 17th chapter of John for a moment, and I want you to look, if you will, in the 24th verse, because here Jesus makes a very profound statement. Because you and I sometimes think about, well, when did God start loving this, that, and the other? Look at this. Verse 24, "Father, I desire that they also whom thou hast given me be with me where I am, in order that they may behold my glory, which thou hast given me, for thou didst love me before the foundation of the world." What is he saying? The Lord Jesus Christ is saying, "I love the Father and I want the world to know that I do." But he's also saying, "Father, I also thank you that you loved me before you ever created this world. Before man was ever created, God the Father and God the Son were expressing their love each to the other." When I think about all the ways that God has expressed his love, I think about the creation. Can you imagine what it would have been like to walk on this earth and to be able to circle this globe and to travel this globe and see what it was like before sin ever touched this globe? Imagine all the absolute immense beauty and the glory and the expressions of God's power, because everything beautiful in the world is an expression of the beauty of God. It is an expression of his infinite mind to, listen, to create beauty. Beauty that would cause us to look upon it and say, "Wow, can you believe that? Can you believe the beauty of that? Can you believe the vastness of this mountain? Can you believe the beauty of the desert? Can you believe the awesomeness of what God has created?" So that God's whole creation is an expression of his love. But not only that, when I think about the way that God expresses His love, I think about the way that He expresses it on a daily basis to your life and mine. Every single drop of blood passing through these vessels of ours is a gift of God. Everything that God does for us every day, the way He provides for us, the food that we have, the place we live, the clothes we have, the things we drive, all of these things are the blessings, the goodness of God. All this is a result of His love for us. And He's made that so simple and so plain and so clear. I want you to turn to the 6th chapter of Matthew, which is a part of the Sermon on the Mount. And I want you to notice how Jesus desired to express His love and the love of the Father for the people of His day. And He said it in such a beautiful way that they would never forget it and could never misunderstand what He was saying. He says for a moment, for example, in verse 25 of the 6th chapter, He says, "For this reason I say to you, do not be anxious for your life as to what you shall eat or what you shall drink, nor for your body as to what you shall put on. Is not life more than food and the body than clothing?" Now listen to this. "Look at the birds of the air, that they do not sow, neither do they reap, nor gather into barns, and yet your heavenly Father feeds them. Are you not worth much more than they?" Listen, if God the Father so loves His creation, lilies of the field, birds of the air, He says not even a single sparrow falls without the Father knowing it. He says if He cares for them and loves them in such a fashion, don't you know that He loves you more than they? Because you're far more worthy than a sparrow or some lily of the field that is here today and gone tomorrow. That is an expression of God's love. So He's expressed it in His love for each other, the Father and the Son, before creation. He expresses it in the whole creation that He's given to all of us. And then He's expressed it in the little things that He provides for us. And says, look, if I'm taking care of the sparrow, I'm going to take care of you. And then God says, this is a way I'm going to demonstrate my love in the most unforgettable fashion that all of history, all of eternity will never forget this. Because here's what I'm going to do. Back to Romans chapter 5 verse 8, He says, because here's what I'm going to do. I'm going to demonstrate my love for you by sending my only begotten Son to be crucified, to be executed on a cross. And the purpose for doing so is that I have taken all of your sin, past, present, and future, and I'm going to lay it upon the shoulders of my Son, the Lord Jesus. And I'm going to send all of my wrath, all of my judgment, all of my punishment upon Him. He is going to pay the absolute, total, full price for all the sin of all of mankind in one single act. He's going to experience separation from me. He's going to experience the total impact, the full burden, the most indescribable weight of the sin of the entire world. I am going to put it on Him with you in mind. That's how much I love you. That is the greatest expression of God's love He could possibly express. Now, so when we and I think about the love of God and we think about all the expressions of it in the Scripture, I don't think most of us would question the fact that certainly God, He does love us. But here's the big question. The question is this. How much does He love us? How does He love us? God loves us not only in these different ways, but the big issue is this. Does God love me unconditionally? I know that He loves me, but does He love me unconditionally? You say, well, now, what do you mean by unconditional? Well, if something is unconditional, that is, if love is unconditional, it has no restrictions. It has no limitations. That is, unconditional love is unrestricted, non-limited love. There's nothing that limits it, nothing that restricts it. It is absolutely the full flow of Almighty God poured out upon you and me. If His love is limited, then that means there are restrictions. That means there are certain limitations. And so therefore, when we say that God loves us and His love is unlimited, that means it has no restrictions. You cannot measure it. It is there with all of its fullness. No limitations, no restrictions whatsoever. Now let's ask this question. If God's love is limited by something, what is it that limits God's love? What is it that can restrict God's love in your life? What could put a limit on the love of God in your life? Well, think about this for a moment. There must be either something within God or something within us that would cause his love to be limited. If it is something, for example, within God that would cause his love to be limited, here's what that means. It means that the love of God for us could change on a certain basis. For example, if God changed his attitude, if God changed his feelings, if God's principles were to change, what is there in God that would cause his love for us to change? That is, if it's something on the inside of him, then that change is the result of something that goes on inside of him. If his love for us changes and it's no longer with all of its fullness and it's limited, is it limited by something that goes on the inside of us? That is it limited because of my conduct, because of my behavior, because of my failure to live up to some principle or my failure in time of difficulty or temptation? If there's a limit to the love of God, what is it that limits it? Is it something within him or is it something within us? Now, think about this. If the love of God toward us can be limited, that means that at some point in God's thinking, God at that moment ceases to love us. If it's limited by anything, restricted by anything, at that moment for some reason, either something within him or something within us, God at that moment withdraws his love and at that moment he does not love us. Now, what kind of assurance and what kind of peace and what kind of joy can a person have in their life when you're not sure that at that moment in your life you are experiencing the love of God? Now, you see, you can't have it the way most folks want it. Oh, they say, oh, yes, I do believe that God loves me. But now, if I do believe that if I do certain things, that God won't love me. Do you mean to tell me that you believe that there's a moment in your life since you trusted Jesus Christ as your personal Savior that he withdrew his love? Now, no, wait a minute. I don't mean that he withdrew his love. Well, you have to have it that way. Either he is loving you unconditionally or at some point, for some reason within him or within yourself, you're saying, well, God doesn't love me now. You say, well, now, wait a minute now. Maybe he loves me, but I don't feel it. That's not the issue. The issue is, does he love you unconditionally? If it is unconditional love, there's nothing within him to restrict that love. There's nothing within you that would change his everlasting, eternal, immeasurable, listen, unconditional love toward us. Therefore, if he loves me unconditionally, then there's nothing that can go on in my life or nothing that can go on in his thinking that would cause him to cease loving me a split second or any period of time. I am either walking under the canopy of God's eternal, immeasurable, listen, everlasting, unconditional love, or at some point or points in our life, there are times when his love ceases. Now, can you imagine what kind of assurance can you and I have if at some point we believe that something can happen either on the inside of God or inside of us, that he would stop loving us? Well, first of all, if that were possible, you and I would never know where we are. Because you see, you and I are not very good judges of how well we measure up. First of all, we don't have to measure up. But if for some reason within us, let's say that the reason that God ceases to love us is something within us. If that's true, how will I know when I'm doing all that God wants me to so that he'll keep loving me? How do I know which sin in my life that would cause God to stop loving me for that moment? And how do I know how long after I commit that sin is God's withdrawn love withheld from me? How long is it going to be withheld? What is the reason for it? What is the purpose? How long will it be? What is the nature of that sin? What is the difference in that sin and some other sin that would cause God to no longer love me or withdraw his love for any moment? Now, you see, if he withdraws his love, that means he's not loving me. And if he's not loving me for any split second in my life, his love isn't unconditional. It must be conditioned upon something he began to think or something I began to think or something I did or something I did not do. Now, let's distinguish between this in a simple way. For example, you and I know that this is a conditional promise of God. He says, and let's take two simple verses of Scripture, very short ones. For God so loved the world that whosoever believes in him would not perish but have eternal life. That is a conditional promise. What is eternal life conditioned upon? What is it? Believing in him. For God so loved the world that whosoever believes in him would not perish but have everlasting life. For example, he says, whosoever shall call upon the name of the Lord will be saved. What is the condition of salvation in that? Calling upon the Lord. But now what about this verse? So those two verses have a condition. Many promises in the Word of God are conditional promises. You do this, here's what I will do. Now, what about an unconditional one? Hebrews chapter 13, verse 5 says, I will never desert you, I will never leave you, I will never fail you, period. That isn't conditioned upon anything. He makes that statement about his own children. You say, well, that's conditioned upon being a child of God. Well, we're talking about who he's speaking to. He's speaking to his children. He says to us, he will never leave us, nor forsake us, nor desert us, not unless I sin, not unless I do this, not unless my thinking gets haywire, not unless I choose to rebel against God, not unless I fall in temptation. He doesn't say that. It is an unconditional promise to his children. I will never leave you. I'll never desert you. I'll never forsake you. So what we have to ask is this. Is God's love unconditional? Yes, it is. What is it conditioned upon? Listen, God's love is unconditional because it is his nature. It is his character. It is an unchangeable attribute in God that he loves his children absolutely, totally, and unconditionally. Now, there are some reasons people do not believe that God's love, they just can't believe it's unconditional. And there's some very specific reasons about that and for that. And so I want us to look at a few of them here and just think about for a moment. If what you're saying is true, why would anybody believe that God's love is conditioned? Well, there are a lot of people who do. And I think if we were all real honest, probably some of us would have to say, well, yes, I probably believe that at times. And I know that for myself growing up, if somebody said, do you believe that God loves you unconditionally? I'd have said, absolutely not. I believe he said, but I wouldn't have thought through it. I'd have said, no, I don't believe God loves me just unconditionally, because that means you mean to tell me that God loves me when I'm in the middle of sin and God's loving me right then? Well, either it's unconditional or it's not unconditional. If it's unconditional, then no restrictions and no limitations. So why do we believe it? And even though in our thinking we say, well, now I know that God loves me. Well, how much do you think he loves you? He loves me a whole lot. How long do you think he loves me? Well, he's going to love me for all eternity. But isn't it interesting how in a given instant in life I think, well, but not at this moment. No, you can't have it that way. It's either unconditional, unrestricted, and unlimited, or something outside of God alters his love for us. Something inside of us will alter that. Now, if God is an unconditional loving Father, nothing within his character is going to cause him to cease loving us, and nothing outside of him within us will cause us not to be loved by him, because it is, listen, it's unlimited because he is by nature a loving Father. Now, why do we not believe it? Why do we struggle with it? I think there are lots of reasons. One of the reasons, I think, is that somehow in our thinking, as we think about how we think about his love, we think about how we love other people. Now, I don't know about you, but I'll just be absolutely honest with you. If you ask me, do I love people absolutely unconditionally? Here's my answer. As much as I love the Lord, and as much as I want to be obedient to him, and as much as I want to grow in him, and I've been a Christian a long time, if I answer you honestly, I'll have to tell you, I have not reached that place in my spiritual growth where I can say, yes, I love everybody unconditionally, no matter what. I'm not there. And I would like for all of you who are there to stand. Right. We're just honest, aren't we? I mean, I don't know. In fact, I don't know of anybody who loves absolutely unconditional. Now, I think at times in life we think we love people and we love them unconditionally. But you see, the truth is we don't really know whether we do or not. Because there may be some people in our lives that will test everything in us. And we think, well, I'm going to love them anyway. And yet we don't know whether we really have the capacity. I mean, ultimately, if under certain conditions, I mean really bad, evil, vile conditions, if we really have it within us to love them unconditionally. I'm not saying no one does. I'm just telling you that if I'm honest with myself, I can't say that I love everybody unconditionally. And sometimes I think, Lord, sometimes it doesn't take much condition for me not to love some things in life. And so, because we all have that potential to be disobedient. Now, so one of the reasons it's hard for us to believe is because we don't. A second reason is because it's just natural, and it's sort of a natural response to say, well, it's natural to love some people unconditionally and some not. In other words, it's just natural. A third reason is because I think sometimes we experience guilt in our life, and that guilt in our life is such that we think, well, how in the world could God love me unconditionally when this is true of my life? Sometimes it's because we just don't feel worthy of it. We think, well, certainly I'm not worthy of God's unconditional love. Sometimes it's because of legalistic teaching that we've heard. And sometimes I think pastors, not meaning to, they just lay out the Word of God and it's cut and dried a certain way and it's this principle or this law and this rule and this regulation. So

Call this the no way God loves me. And so it's a conclusion we come to oftentimes without people even saying it. Sometimes it's legal. Sometimes I think it's legalistic teaching that goes on. And then, of course, I think understanding that oftentimes we don't understand the love of God. That it isn't some mushy emotional feeling, but it's rather a personal, genuine commitment to our well-being. It is God unselfishly giving of himself for our good, goodness toward us and blessing toward us. So sometimes it's a misunderstanding of the whole idea of what it means. And then, of course, I think one of the primary reasons is that there seems to be a conflict in the teaching of Scripture concerning God's unconditional love and such things as divine discipline, which causes pain and hurt, and God's anger and his wrath. And such things as hell and judgment. How in the world can you say that God loves us unconditionally and at the same time that God would discipline us, chastise us? How can you say that God's love is unconditional when the Bible speaks of God's anger and his wrath? How can you say that God's love is unconditional if he provides a judgment and that there's a hell out there for people to die and be lost for all eternity? How can you say that? Well, what I want us to look at for a few moments is to see if we can reconcile those things. And what the issue is here, how can we rationalize or justify the unconditional love of God when we have a hell and a judgment and we have discipline and chastisement? These seem to be unloving acts. Chastisement doesn't seem to be a very loving act. If I'm on the receiving end, it's not very loving. How can you say that it's unconditional love when we're talking about God's anger and wrath? These seem to be very unloving acts on the part of God. How can we talk about an unconditional love when we're talking about judgment and hell? These seem to be very unloving moments or times or seasons or periods in God's so-called love. How do we reconcile all that? Well, let's take them one at a time and think in terms of, first of all, let me say that because they appear to be unloving, they appear to be unloving does not mean they're unloving acts of God. Now, let's take, for example, God's divine discipline. Well, let's distinguish between what discipline is and what it's not. Punishment is God executing his judgment upon the wicked. Discipline is God's correction of one of his children in order to protect us from further disobedience and to protect us from further harmful consequences in our life. And so he disciplines or chastens us in order to do what? To get us back into the center of his will for our own good. And we said, so now that's divine discipline. Is there a contradiction in that and saying that God's love is his unselfish giving of himself toward us so that he can send blessing and goodness into our life? Is it a contradiction to God's commitment to us for our, listen, for those things that are good for us, our goodwill toward us? No, there's no contradiction. And if you'll turn to Hebrews chapter 12 for a moment. Look in Hebrews chapter 12. And in this 12th chapter of Hebrews, you'll notice a quote here of the Old Testament. But listen to what he says in verse 5. He says, "And you have forgotten the exhortation which is addressed to you as sons. My son, do not regard lightly the discipline of the Lord," the serious business, "nor faint when you are reproved of him." Don't give up hope. "For those whom the Lord loves, he disciplines, and he scourges every son whom he receives." So God's divine discipline is an act of God's, listen, unconditional love toward us. He loves us too much to allow us to get away with sin. He loves us too much to allow us to step out of his will and heading the wrong direction. He loves us too much to see us hurt and harm ourselves and harm other people whom he loves. So what is God doing in discipline? He is exercising his what? Exercising his unconditional love toward us. Now, I think all of us who have children and all of us who, of course, we've all had parents. And so you remember when you would spank or whip your child and you said, "Now, here's what you did and I'm going to spank you and here's the reason for it." And so what did you do? You spanked them not because you were angry. If you spank your children while you're angry, it's the wrong time. God does not discipline us out of anger. He disciplines us because of his love for us. The Bible says that if you and I sin against God, we do what to the Holy Spirit? What do we do to him?

0: We grieve him. We don't make him angry. That is, there's nothing that says that God gets real angry, therefore he disciplines us. Now, there's no question about the fact that God does get angry and that God indeed does exercise his wrath and his judgment. No question about that. What I want us to see is that his act of discipline toward us doesn't mean that I've sinned against God. Now, God doesn't love me and he's going to whip me. And therefore, he's going to send some pain and some form of suffering in my life because God has ceased to love me. And therefore, now I'm going to catch it. I'm going to get it. I'm going to get what's coming to me. Well, I may get what's coming to me, but it does not mean that God is unloving. And so, as you and I discipline our children, we discipline them because we do love them. We love them too much to allow them to be, listen, to misunderstand what life is about. We love them too much to allow them to misunderstand that you can sin against God, that you can rebel against society, that you can rebel against your family, that you can disregard your father's authority in the family, and you can do anything you please anytime you want to, because we know that if they get away with that in their family, when they grow up, they're not going to, listen, if they're not if they are not submissive to the authority of the Father in the home, they're not going to be submissive to Almighty God, whom they cannot see. So our discipline is a wonderful expression of love. Now, all right, so that's probably the simplest one. What about this whole idea of the wrath of God? How can we reconcile that God is unconditionally loving us and at the same time exercising wrath? Well, let's go back to what we said a few moments ago, that probably sometimes the reason we don't understand and the reason we doubt it is because we don't understand the true nature of the Word. What is the wrath of God? Simply this, the wrath of God is God with all the intensity of His fury expressing His anger toward sin. The wrath of God is God's holiness expressing His anger. And so when we think about the wrath of God, there are lots of verses in the Scripture. Go back, if you will, to Ezekiel. Now, if Ezekiel is one of those books you're not too familiar with, if you're a new Christian, you can turn to Isaiah and Jeremiah, those two big prophets, and go to Ezekiel. And turn, if you will, to the 7th chapter of Ezekiel and listen to this very strong expression of the wrath of God upon the nation of Israel. Now, I want you to listen carefully. This is God's judgment upon the nation of Israel and God's warning to them, not if they did so and so, he was going to do something, because it's too late at this point. Listen, here's what's happened. Verse 8 of the 7th chapter of Ezekiel. Now I will shortly pour out my wrath on you and spend my anger against you, judge you according to your ways and bring on you all your abominations. And my eyes will show no pity, nor will I spare. I will repay you according to your ways while your abominations are in your midst. Then you'll know that I, the Lord, do the smiting. He hated idolatry. And so here's what he says. Behold the day. He says, look the day. Behold, it is coming. Your doom has gone forth. The rod has budded. Arrogance has blossomed. Violence has grown into a rod of wickedness. None of them shall remain, none of their multitude, none of their wealth, nor anything eminent among them. The time has come. The day has arrived. Now, that was God's expression of his wrath upon the nation of Israel. Does it say, I'm not going to love you 1 minute longer? Never mentions his love. Here's what you'll discover. If you'll read the prophets, especially the minor prophets, here's what you're going to discover. God's judgment comes down upon his people, I mean, in strong, irresistible fury. That is, listen, the wrath of God is his irresistible anger toward that which is wicked and sinful and vile. The Bible talks about the day of God's wrath. That is, at the end of the tribulation period, when God settles his accounts on this earth, he says the day of his wrath is coming. That is, the unlimited, irresistible omnipotence of God's anger will be expressed upon this earth. And so, when he's talking about it here, what's going to happen is they're going into Babylonian captivity. They're going into captivity. God says the judgment's come upon you. Now, he doesn't say, therefore, I'm going to stop loving you. Now, watch this. If you will read the minor prophets, you know, Haggai and Malachi and Zechariah and Jonah and all those, here's what you'll discover. Those prophets absolutely prophesied the doom and the judgment of whatever phase or whatever, however the intensity of it may be. Most of the time, at the end of those prophets, not every single one of them, you know what God will say? Nevertheless. But, what is he saying? Then he begins to express his love. and his redemption toward them. Because you see, God does not cease loving those even though they receive his wrath. And so even the wicked, for example, even the unjust, even the wicked, even the most vile, there's nothing that says, well, because God is doing this, therefore God is no longer going to love them. Now, I gave you a verse there in Ezekiel, but turn to the Gospel of John. Look at the Gospel of John. Here again, Jesus is talking about believing and trusting in him. And in the third chapter of the Gospel of John, look at that if you will. The last verse of this third chapter, the 36th verse, listen to what he says. He says, he who believes in the Son has eternal life. But he who does not believe, that is placing their trust in him as Savior, does not believe the Son, does not obey the Son, speaking of faith, shall not see life, but the wrath of God abides on him. Now listen, friend. You say, well now, I'm not a Christian. You mean to tell me that I'm under the threat of God's judgment? I'm under the threat of God's wrath? Well, let's read it again. Here's what he says. He who believes in the Son, which means believing in the Lord Jesus Christ as the Son of Almighty God, he says that person has eternal life. But he who does not obey the Son, which is what he's saying is obeying him by placing their trust in him and his death at Calvary for the forgiveness of our sin, shall not see life, that is eternal life, but the wrath of God abides on him. He didn't say it was coming and going. If you have rejected the Lord Jesus Christ, if you have refused him as your Savior, here's what he says. He says, my friend, that you are living under, you are abiding under, you are living under the threat of the wrath and the judgment of God. And if you die without the Lord Jesus Christ, you will experience, listen, you will experience the wrath of God. You say, no, wait a minute. How can God have this wrath over me if he loves me? Well, there's no contradiction in God's eyes. Now watch this. Because you see, love, in order to be true, genuine, godly love, is not, listen, you have to have love and justice mixed. God isn't just the God of love and no justice. If there is no justice, then there is no love. You see, while God says all sin must be punished, that's the will and the, listen, that is the law of Almighty God. All sin will be punished. On the other hand, you have the love of God. And what has God said? Because man has sinned against me, and because he's lost and he's hopeless, in my love, I'm going to send my only begotten Son. He's going to die on the cross. All of man's sin will be placed upon him. He has the awesome privilege of being forgiven of every single solitary sin. So, in God's justice, sin has to be punished. In God's love, he himself provides what? He provides that punishment in the death of his Son. Now, it is not love simply to indulge someone. Somebody says, well, if God had loved me, if he loves me, he'd give me this and give me that and give me the other. If God loves us, he's not going to give us anything that would harm us. He's not going to give us anything that would destroy us. For God to allow sin to run rampant in the world and not judge it, not corral it, not condemn it, not send his wrath upon it is not a loving God. God's love and his justice go hand in hand. You cannot separate the two. He is an unconditional loving God who is also just. And therefore, just because we think, well, if God is loving and if God is the kind of God I think he is, and he loves me unconditionally, then why doesn't he just give me what I need and what I want? Simply because he cannot remain the just God and remain holy doing something that he knows is not good for us. Listen, he loves us unconditionally. He loves me and he loves you whether we understand it or not, whether we like his ways or not, whether we like his will or not, whether we walk in his will or not. He loves us anyway because it is his nature to love us. God's wrath is no contradiction to his love for us. Justice and love go hand in hand, two sides of the same coin. And so when I think about what he says here, the fact that he loves us unconditionally, to allow sin to run rampant would not be an expression of God's love. Listen, for God to allow you and me to get away with sin, you say, well, if God chastises me, I mean, that hurts, that it's painful. You mean to tell me that God is feeling love toward me when I'm hurting like this? Yes. Why? Because he knows that's what it takes at that moment to listen, to prevent you from ultimately destroying your life with someone else's, and to do what? To bring us back into the will of God, which he knows is the absolute perfect way. And because he has our eternal future in mind, he does not want us to miss the wondrous rewards that he has for us in the judgment. So what does he do? He applies the pain, and he raises the temperature, he sharpens the sword, he does whatever's necessary, because his unconditional love will not allow us to head in the wrong direction and stay there. He loves us too much. There is no contradiction. There's no contradiction. You say, well, now what about these folks who come under the wrath of God, and what about all these people who are without Christ and the wrath of God, and what about all these nations of path? How did God love them and send his wrath? Because he's a just God. Now here's the issue. Watch this. Because God loves us unconditionally, and because he's a God of justice, and you cannot separate those two, they go hand in hand. You see, for love to be genuine godly love, there's got to be a right and wrong. Just dishing out anything I want anytime I want is not God loving me. I may not like his restrictions. I may not like what he withholds. But if in his wisdom and love he does it for our good. We say, oh yes, I believe in Romans 8:28. For God is working all things together for good. Does that mean my pain? Yes. Restrictions? Yes. Limitations? Yes. You see, on the one hand, we can take one scripture and we love that one. But then when we say, he says, asking it should be given you, seeking you should find. Well, God, here's what I asked for, and you didn't give it. If you love me, you can give it. No. If he withheld it, it's because he's loving us. Because he's loving us. That's the reason he withholds some things for us that we think, well, God, if you loved me, then here's what you would do. Well, when I think about that and think about the fact that he's going to withhold some things, you think about this. If God overlooked sin in your life and mine, let's be honest, if he just overlooked it, that wouldn't be loving us. There is no contradiction in his wrath. What you have a contradiction in is that God could allow sin to go unpunished and still call it love. That would be the contradiction, not the fact that he can love people even when he sees them under his wrath. We say, okay, now wait a minute. What about this hell business? What about this judgment business? If God is a God of unconditional love, why have a judgment? Well, let's distinguish these judgments for a moment. When you and I trust the Lord Jesus Christ as our Savior, we escaped at that moment the great white throne judgment, which is the judgment in which all unbelievers are going to stand and be judged. You and I will stand at the judgment seat of Christ, whereby you and I will be rewarded for the good deeds in our life. That does not mean that we'll stand before him and he'll weigh the good against the bad and say, well, your good outweighed your bad, come on in. No, when you and I stand in that judgment, it'll be because we are already saved. Our sins are already atoned for. What God will be doing in that moment is rewarding us for the good things in our life that he saw worthy of reward. But now, if you're not a Christian and you die, you stand in the great white throne judgment. Why does God have a judgment for those who have rebelled against him? Because in his justness and in his unconditional love, God is going to totally unveil your eyes to help you to see the wickedness and the vileness of your unbelief and your sin. You're going to see yourself, if you die as an unbeliever, exactly the way God sees you. That's why there are not going to be any arguments. Listen to this. There's not going to be any pleading, God, give me another chance. When the lost person stands in the presence of omniscience, listen, the all-wise, omniscient God, and unveils to that person the wickedness of their heart, the rebellion of their soul and their spirit against love and grace and mercy and goodness poured out for them. That's not going to be in this pleading and trying to justify themselves. In that moment, they will see as God sees. And then what does God do? He weighs what? How much truth they knew, the opportunity they had, and what they did with it. And then in that judgment, their ultimate eternal judgment is determined by, and the intensity of their punishment is determined by those three things. How much truth had they heard? How much opportunity did they have? And what did they do with it? God is an absolute just God. You see, that judgment is an expression of the unconditional love of God. Okay, let's go one step further. What about this whole idea of hell? How in the world could God love anybody unconditionally and allow them to die and go to hell? Because the Bible says it is an eternal separation from God. It is an eternal separation from everything that is good. And so when a person dies without Christ, somebody says, well, I don't believe in hell. You know what? That has nothing to do with it. Whether you believe in it or not, my friend, I warn you with all of my heart in love, whether you believe in it or not is not going to change the truth, the awful, horrible truth that God created hell for the devil and his angels. He did not create hell to send people there. He created it for the devil and his angels, the fallen angels, those who reject the Lord Jesus Christ, those who rebel against God, those who play God, those who act like God. He says they will be eternally separated from God. Well, how could God love people and allow that to happen? Because you cannot separate His justice from His love. Now watch this. We have the idea that because somebody is separated from God for eternity or stands at that judgment, all of a sudden they want to repent, they want to get right with God. There's not a verse in the Scripture that proves it. Not a one. Turn, if you will, to Revelation chapter 6. Here's a good example. Revelation chapter 6 is an example of what is going to happen in the tribulation period, those 7 years after God has taken away His church. In those 7 years, there will be, at the latter part of those 7 years, an awful, horrible judgment of God when the wrath of God comes upon man. Not just one time, but in different ways. And you can read the Revelation from that fourth chapter on and see it. But listen to what he says now. Beginning in verse 12. This is John's, he sees what God's doing. And I looked when he broke the sixth seal, and there was a great earthquake. And the sun became black as sackcloth made of hair. And the whole moon became like blood. And the stars of the sky fell to the earth, as a fig tree cast its unripe figs when shaken by a great wind. And the sky was split apart like a scroll when it's rolled up. And every mountain and island were moved out of their places, and the kings of the earth, and the great men, and the commanders, and the rich, and the strong, and every slave, and every free man hid themselves in the caves and among the rocks of the mountains. And they said to the mountains and the rocks, fall on us, hide us from the presence of him who sits on the throne, from the wrath of the Lamb, for the great day of their wrath has come, and who is able to stand? Not one verse, not one plea. God forgive us. We repent of our sin. We confess our sin. Rescue us. God forgive us. Have mercy upon us. None of that. Why? Because, my friend, when a person dies, their character is fixed. Listen, God in His love has offered redemption to mankind. God will never say to someone, well, I want to be saved. He's going to say, nope. There's no evidence that anybody's crying out for salvation. What are they doing? They want to hide from their judgment. Because you see, when a person dies without Christ, they stand in the presence of Almighty God. They see what God sees. Now, let's think about this. Is it not true that even those of us who are believers, do we not say sometimes, and don't we feel like, what do we think? We think, God, I feel so unworthy of being saved. I feel so unworthy of your forgiveness. And listen, we haven't even come to the judgment. Even we understand we don't deserve His grace and deserve His goodness. Think about how many times God has forgiven you of your sin. Think about how many times He has wiped away the penalty. How many times in His grace and mercy and goodness, how many times He's come to you and poured out goodness to you to get you to understand God's love for you, to bring you to repentance so you'll get back in the will of God. Is it not true that even we feel unworthy of the grace and the goodness and the love and the mercy of God and heaven? Surely we do. And we're still here living in it. The unbeliever will know he and she deserve eternal separation from God. Does God cease to love them the moment of judgment or the moment of hell? No, He does not. Let's say, for example, that you have a 18-year-old son, and he commits a violent, vicious, horrible crime. He stands before the judge, and the judge says, young man, at the age of 18, you're going to spend the rest of your life in prison, no parole under any condition. As a parent, your heart would be shattered. You know he's guilty, but you know what? You're still his dad. You're still his mom, and you love him. Will you love him any less a month after he's in prison? What about 6 months? What about 5 years? What about 10 years, 20 years, 30 years, 40 years? Let's say that you lived a long time and that you had loved your son 75 years in prison. Would you love him any less because he was in prison? No, you wouldn't. You know what? When a person dies and is eternally separated from God, there's not a verse in the Bible that says that God stops loving them. Let me tell you why. Listen, when I think about this, it's more, almost more than I can understand. When I think about the fact that one sin on my part grieves the Spirit of God, doesn't make him stop loving me. It grieves his heart that I would choose to sin against him. When I think about the fact that God loves us to that degree, here's what happens. When a person dies without Christ and they're eternally lost, you know what happens? You know why God still loves them? You know why God doesn't cease loving them? Because they are eternally lost to the purpose of God. Every single one of us, we stand in the presence of God for all eternity in heaven. You know what we're going to be? He says in Ephesians chapter 2. He says, we're going to be like living, eternal living trophies of what? God's grace, God's goodness, God's love, God's mercy toward us. So that every single person who dies without Christ, God loses a trophy that glorifies him and honors him and lifts him and exalts him. All the angels in heaven, they will magnify and glorify and praise the Father as they look upon a whole, listen, world of saints. Every single one of us got there by the same way, by the goodness and love and mercy and grace and the kindness and the forgiveness of Almighty God. Does it say that he's going to stop loving them? No, it does not. Listen, neither chastisement because of our sin, neither the wrath of God, neither the judgment of God, nor even hell causes God's love to be limited or restricted. Now somebody says, well, does that mean that I just go out and live any old kind of life I want to and sin all I want to and God's going to love me just the same since I'm a Christian? Now watch this carefully. Listen very carefully. You're a Christian and you decide, well, you know what? There's some things I want to do in life, and I'm going to have my own way for a while. And so you sin against God, and you sin against God, and you rebel against God, and you're just going to have it your way. Does God in his unconditional love you just as much when you deliberately, willfully choose to sin against him? Does he love you just as much? Yes. Otherwise, something within you has altered God's love. That's only half the story. Are you with me? Say amen. Amen. On the other hand, because you chose to do that, God, in his unconditional love, doesn't cease loving you. On the other side of that same line is this. God, in his unconditional love, does not ignore it either. So what does he do? He sends the fire after you. And you begin to feel the disciplined hand of God. And what is he doing? He's just unconditionally loving you while he works you over. What is he doing? He's loving you. We say, well now, you mean to tell me that I can sin against God and his unconditional love is still there? Yes. But what I want you to understand is, in his unconditional love, you've only named part of the story. The consequence of your rebellion is another form of God's expression of love. I'm going to get you. That is, I'm coming after you. I'm going to put the blowtorch to you if I necessary, maybe a switch, maybe a paddle, but if I have to, I'm getting at the pruning shears and I am going to get this mess out of your life. So, is there conflict in God's unconditional love? No. It's just the way you look at it. Listen, I can either choose to walk obediently before God and be the recipient of his goodness and blessing and experience his unconditional love that way, or I can experience his unconditional love in disobedience and pay the price and suffer the consequences. Friend, think about this. God loves you and me so much. Absolutely, totally unconditional. It does not give me license to sin. It motivates me to want to walk holy obediently before my God. That he would love me enough to love me no matter what. So what can I expect? When I understand what the unconditional love of God's all about and accept it by faith, here's what it does. It allows me to walk in the joy of the Lord every day under the wonderful canopy of unconditional love. It allows me and sets me free. It liberates me and frees me from thinking today, now I've got to please God today. I've got to do this and I must not do that. And I want to be sure I do enough works here, enough that I want to be sure I measure up to God's expectation. Forget it. It's over. God's love has nothing to do with whether I live up to some standard or not. So there's a joy. There's a freedom. A real freedom to be able to know that no matter what's going on in my life, you see, because all of us have moments of weakness and frailties and we all sin against God. Listen, God's love is not like the weather. Hallelujah. Amen. God's love isn't like the weather. It's not like the wind blowing this way one time, that way the other. God's love is absolutely unchangeable. And so what happens? I can walk in joy. I can walk in absolute assurance. I can walk in freedom and I can walk in absolute assurance that no matter what happens in your life and my life, listen to this, you cannot escape. The unconditional love of God is inescapable. You couldn't get away from it even if you wanted to. And anybody in his right mind does not want to. Now listen, you may be saying, well, man, I've been living for myself for years and years and years. I'm 30, 40, 50, 60, 70, 80. I've never trusted Jesus as my Savior. You mean to tell me that God still loves me, that he's loved me for 75 years that I've been in sin? Yes, he has. You mean that God loves me even though all this wickedness and violence and sinfulness? Yes, he does. You mean that he'll forgive me today? Yes, he will. You mean I can be forgiven of my sins and I can still go to heaven? Yes, you can. How much work? None. What do I do? Listen, am I happy to tell you, dear brother? Here's what you do. You say, Heavenly Father, I acknowledge my sinfulness and my unworthiness before you. I accept the death of your Son, Jesus, as payment for my sin, all 75 years of it. I accept his death as payment for my sin. I accept your forgiveness and your salvation with great gratitude, dear God. And my friend, that moment, you're just as saved as I am or anybody else here. How could you ever turn down that kind of love offered to you, whether you're 15, 7, 27, 67, 87, or 100? The love of God has not changed and has not altered all those years. You know what he's been doing? Being patient, long-suffering, and loving towards you, knowing that one of these days you'd make a decision. You know what? You may be listening and you say, well, you know what? I've heard everything you said, but I'm not going to make a decision. I'm still going to have it my way. You know what? One thing you can't do, you can't make God stop loving you. Now remember, my friend, if you die without Christ having heard this message, you will have to trample over, shove aside, push down, fight your way through the love of God in order to spend eternity eternally separated from the unconditional love of your God. And Father, I just want to get on my face and tell you how absolutely unworthy I am. And God, I believe all of us would feel the same way, of knowing that we could be loved in such a fashion when we are so undeserving. Thank you that you didn't say, I love those who deserve it. You didn't say, I love those who work hard. You didn't say, I love those who are called in the ministry. You just said, I so love every one of you. If you place your trust in my Son, I'll take you home to be with me forever and ever and ever. Thank you, Father. It's my prayer in Jesus' name. Amen.
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0: Inadequacy is a very uncomfortable feeling. In fact, sometimes it's not just uncomfortable, it's very painful, and it can be very embarrassing. And oftentimes it evokes other emotions in us that give us a difficult time. For example, the feeling of that we're going to be a failure, the feeling of fear of failure and criticism, the feeling that I'm unfit, I'm unqualified. And so when a person says, well, if I'm inadequate, how can I attempt anything in life when I feel so absolutely inadequate? Well, the truth is that all inadequacy is not as bad as it may appear. And the truth is that all of us are inadequate to do certain things. And so when you think about it, you ask yourself the question, well, is there anything good that could come out of my feeling inadequate when a person should feel very adequate, very sufficient, very qualified, very capable at whatever they attempt in life? Well, that's what I want to talk about in this message, because there is something good that can come out of our sense of inadequacy. The title of this message is The Blessings of Our Inadequacy, and I want you to turn, if you will, to 2 Corinthians chapter 3. The Apostle Paul, who appears to be a very adequate person in the ministry to which God calls him, gives us a tremendous principle here, I believe, in this passage that would be helpful for all of us. In fact, if you listen carefully, this message could liberate you from a feeling of inadequacy that will keep you from enjoying God's best blessings in your life. And let me give you a little idea of what is happening before we read this passage so you'll understand what it's about. Otherwise, it doesn't sound quite so simple. The Apostle Paul had been preaching in the church there at Corinth and been teaching them. And so, as a result, people had been saved naturally, and God was blessing. Then come the Judaizers in. The Judaizers were those who believed that you were saved by the grace of God, that is, by that salvation was by trusting Jesus as your Savior, plus keeping the Mosaic Law. And so their idea was to infiltrate the church, and this is why the whole book of Galatians was written, is the Judaizers saying, if you want to be saved, you got to place your trust in Jesus, but you got to keep the Mosaic Law. And so the Apostle Paul called them in the chapter before this, he called them hucksters and the peddlers of the Word of God. And so what was happening was they were teaching and preaching a false doctrine and a false idea of faith. And so the Apostle Paul, in responding to that, listening to them, he said, for example, he said, now you've come from Jerusalem, these Judaizers, and you tell us that you have instructions and you have credentials from the important people in Jerusalem in order to validate your ministry. He says, I want you to know that the validation of my ministry is not somebody's paper or parchment. The validation of my ministry is that it's written in the hearts of these people. They've been converted and God has worked in their life. And I think one of the principles that's so important here is this, and that is that the mark of a genuine ministry is not how big it is, how rich it is, how broad it is, but the question is, are people's lives being transformed? Paul said, if you want to see what my ministry is all about, look at the transformed lives here in the city of Corinth. Now, with that in mind, I want you to look at this third chapter of 2 Corinthians, and let's begin reading these first six verses. He says, are we beginning to commend ourselves again, or do we need, as some, letters of commendation to you or from you? You are our letter, written in our hearts, known and read by all men, being manifested that you are a letter of Christ, cared for by us, written not with ink, but with the Spirit of the living God, not on tablets of stone, but on tablets of the human hearts. He said, now, for example, the Ten Commandments written on stones, placed in the Ark of the Covenant, could not save anybody. But what's happened to you, he says, you've been saved by the grace of God. Look in verse 4. And such confidence we have, though through Christ toward God, not that we are adequate in ourselves to consider anything as coming from ourselves, but our adequacy is from God, who also made us adequate as servants of a new covenant, not of the letter, but of the Spirit. For the letter kills, but the Spirit gives life. He says, you know, the law of Moses could not save you. It could only make you aware of your need of salvation. It is the grace of God that brings redemption into men's hearts. Now, with that in mind, and with that background, and for that purpose he's writing this, I want us to talk about this whole idea of inadequacy, because all of us experience it, not just once in our life, but many times. And I want us to look at Paul's confession of his own inadequacy. Listen to what he says in verse 5. not that we are adequate in ourselves to consider anything as coming from ourselves, but our adequacy is from God. Now, here is a very educated man, a very skilled, qualified, capable man, a man who was certainly called by God, filled with the Holy Spirit, a man who had all the credentials of his day of being adequate to do most anything, and yet he said, we're not adequate. He says, I'm not adequate. Now, what I want us to notice here, first of all, is I want us to understand what motivated, what prompted the Apostle Paul to go into this whole idea of adequacy here and inadequacy in his ministry with the people there in Corinth. Well, I think the first thing is this. The Apostle Paul was always overwhelmed. I believe he never got over the fact of being so overwhelmed at what God had called him to do and what God was doing through him. And so I want you to look back, if you will, to the second chapter now, and beginning in verse 14. Because Paul in this 14th through the 17th verses tells us something very important here. And because when Paul viewed his ministry and viewed what God was doing, he said, you know, there's no way I could be doing this. Now listen to this passage and then we'll give you a little background so you'll understand what he's talking about. He says, verse 14, but thanks be to God who always leads us in his triumph in Christ and manifests through us the sweet aroma of the knowledge of him in every place. For we are a fragrance of Christ to God among those who are being saved and among those who are perishing. To the one, an aroma from death to death. To the other, an aroma from life to life. And who is adequate for these things? For we are not like many peddling the word of God, but as from God, we speak in Christ in the sight of God. Now, what in the world is he talking about? Here's what he's talking about. The Apostle Paul takes advantage of something that was very evident and very well known in his day. For example, when a Roman general went to war and he conquered the enemy, captured another land for the emperor, killed at least 5,000 of the enemy or more, when he came back to Rome, they gave him a Roman triumph, which was like a ticker tape parade in America. And that is, all the people came out. The general who was the conqueror rode in a gold chariot, surrounded by his commanding officers. And following him were lots of spoil, all the booty that they had taken from their captives. And following them were all of the slaves they had taken or the captured enemy. Now, along with this, were all the Roman priests. And what were these Roman priests doing? They were just passing out incense. All this aroma was floating through the crowd and along in this parade so that some people were smelling this all along the way. Now, what he's referring to here is this. He was simply saying that to the general, to the victors, this aroma was a sweet smell of victory and of life. But to the enemy who were walking in chains, who were captured, listen, it was an aroma of defeat and of death. Because following that parade, they were going to the arena and be killed by the wild beast. What the Apostle Paul is using in this picture is this. He says that those of us who are believers are like a sweet fragrance of the Lord Jesus Christ to one another. That those of us who know Christ as our Savior, we are like sweet perfume to other believers. But to those who do not know Jesus Christ as Savior, we are not a sweet perfume, but we are the smell of death. Because we remind them that there is a God. We remind them that there is going to be a judgment. We remind them of the penalty of sin. We remind them of the penalty of rejecting the Lord God. So he says to those of us who believe us, we are a sweet smelling fragrance of life and hope and assurance. But to those who do not know Christ, do not want to know him, we are the smell of death. We're the fragrance of something they don't like. This is the reason people treat you the way they treat you on your job. This is the reason some people shun you when they find that you're a Christian. This is the reason some people, you sit down on an airplane with someone, beside someone, you begin a conversation, you bring up the idea that you're a believer, and all of a sudden, they get real quiet, pick up a magazine, look out the window, do anything but talk to you any further. Why? Because you, suddenly, sitting beside them, you are a threat. You are an image of something. You are a signal of something. You indicate something to them they do not want to think about, they don't want to talk about, they don't want you to have you shoving your religion, they say, down their throat. Isn't it interesting that all you have to say is, I trust that Jesus Christ is my Savior, and that's shoving religion down their throat. That tells you how guilty they are. It tells you where they are in their life. So the Apostle Paul uses this to remind us, and if you'll notice what he says in this verse, look in verse 16. He says, to the one an aroma from death to death, to the other an aroma from life to life, and who's adequate for these things? Paul is simply saying this. He says, the awesome power of the gospel to transform a person's life. He says, none of us are adequate for that. None of us can take credit for someone else being saved. No one of us can take credit because something in our life or something we said or something we did brought them to a saving knowledge of Jesus Christ. He said, who is adequate for these things? And the answer is, of course, no one. So this is what Paul has motivated Paul here. A second thing that motivated him to say what he said was this. He did not want them to believe or to think that because of what he was saying that he was taking credit. He would not take credit, as brilliant as he was, as wise as he was, as capable as he was. Nowhere do you find the Apostle Paul taking credit for what's happening. But he says, only God. Listen to what he says. He says, who's adequate for these things? And so chapter 3, in these first few verses, is his answer when he says, in such confidence we have through Christ toward God. Not that we are adequate in ourselves to consider anything. Listen, he says, nothing that has come from us made the difference. But he says, our adequacy is from God and God alone, who also made us as adequate servants of the Lord Jesus Christ. So the Apostle Paul was very, very concerned about the fact that no one would think that he thought it was something that he did. And so therefore he writes with that particular idea in mind. Now, when you and I think, for example, about why we feel inadequate, we said, for example, that people feel inadequate, sometimes they are. Now, I think oftentimes we can genuinely feel inadequate when we face certain circumstances and situations in life. And so we say, but I feel so inadequate, it is a sincere conviction about that thing. But sometimes we say we are inadequate because we do not want to face responsibility that is ours, that God has given us. Another reason is the fact that we're afraid of failure. And we're afraid of someone else's criticism. So we say, well, you know, I'm so inadequate, I don't think I can handle that. I don't think I can tackle that. Oftentimes, our excuse of inadequacy is the fact that we do not want to, listen, we do not want to yield to God's call in our life. And so we say, well, you know, I just feel so inadequate, I can't do that. I want to tell you something. Just because you and I feel inadequate, and just because we think, well, I don't want that responsibility, I can't do this, and our excuse is that we're inadequate, I tell you, God does not accept that for this reason. The same God who calls us to do anything for Him, whatever it may be, something in your occupation, something in your family, something in your church, whatever He calls you for, remember this, you have this promise. He says, the Spirit of God who lives within you will enable you to achieve and to accomplish and to do whatever He's called you to do. Therefore, that being true, all my excuses don't count. None of those things count. And so what I have to ask is this. Then what should be the right response to my feeling of inadequacy? And oftentimes, we are inadequate. And I can tell you that I've never walked out to preach a sermon at any time that I can ever remember that I felt, well, I'm adequate to do this, I can handle this. No, that is not a wise idea. You say, well, now how in the world can you call this sermon a message on the blessings of inadequacy if all these things about inadequacy are so wrong? Well, feeling inadequate is not a sin. But the issue is, how do I respond to my feelings of inadequacy? Now, sometimes I can respond by saying, no, I'm not going to take that responsibility. I'm not going to do what I believe God is calling me to do here because I feel so inadequate. I know that I will fail, and surely I just can't handle public failure. Well, I can understand that. But on the other hand, there is a right way to respond, and that's Paul's way. You see, he learned how to turn this feeling of inadequacy he had into something that was profitable for him, but profitable primarily for God. And so if I understand what my adequacy is, that God is my adequacy, if I understand that, no matter how inadequate I may feel at the moment, there's something happens on the inside of a person who learns how to live out of the adequacy of Almighty God. And the Apostle Paul certainly knew how to do that. And when I think about what people miss as a result, for example, of backing off when they feel inadequate, they miss the joy and the peace and the contentment and the happiness in life of doing things that they would not do because they feel inadequate. They miss oftentimes, listen, and they will miss the great reward that God has for them because they, in their inadequacy, they serve the Lord the best they knew how, the best they could. And so I think oftentimes people miss that. And likewise, a person deprives other people, not just themselves, but they deprive other people. For example, someone who feels so inadequate, even in their friendship, they deprive someone else of their friendship. They feel so inadequate to even to encourage. So how can I encourage him? How can I encourage her? You deprive someone else of the encouragement that they need because you don't feel adequate to do it. Or it may be that there is a place of service in the church and we need you to do it. You say, well, but I just feel so inadequate. What happens is you deprive that person. I think of my first Sunday school teacher, Ms. Eva Crane. Suppose she just said, I'm not teaching that bunch of kids. That old Stanley boy down there, 5 years of age, I'm not having him sit in my class. Suppose she just said, well, give me an adult class. Give me some, I don't feel adequate to teach. You know what? The only thing I remember that woman ever did was to love me, smile at me, and take my pennies and talk about Jesus and the church. Well, that's all I could handle probably at 5 years of age, and that was enough. But you know what she did? She built a foundation about going to church and giving to God and something about love in my life as a 5-year-old kid, and even before that, probably 3 or 4 or somewhere thereabouts. Well, we feel inadequate because oftentimes we may be inadequate compared to other people. God does not compare you and me to other people. If He calls you to do something, He will equip you to do it. Therefore, our feelings of inadequacy are not bad feelings. They're not wrong feelings. They're not sinful feelings if we respond to them in the right way. Well, when I look at the Apostle Paul and also ask the question, well, how could this man who said, I am so inadequate and I feel like that none of these things are of me. Well, you say, well, now, isn't that a contradiction to what he said in Philippians chapter 4 when he said, I can do all things through Christ who strengthens me? It's not a contradiction. It simply says that the Apostle Paul learned how to turn his inadequacy into something that was profitable for the kingdom of God. He knew how to handle inadequacy. And what I want to happen in this message is I want us to be able to understand that there are blessings in inadequacy that we feel and how to turn that into the right thing that would be profitable, whether it's in your home, your business, your church life, your witness, whatever it might be, because certainly there is a way of looking at it in the proper fashion. Well, when I look at the Apostle Paul and hear what he said, he says, not that we're adequate in ourselves to consider anything as coming from ourselves, but our adequacy is from God. Now, what brought him to that conclusion? Well, certainly the fact that he realized and watched God's transforming lives and establishing all these churches, he knew he couldn't do that. But I think primarily, if you were to ask the Apostle Paul, Paul, how did you become so confident in God without feeling this self-sufficiency and this self-promotion, this adequacy within yourself? I believe the Apostle Paul would have gone back to tell us to say this. I was living in absolute disobedience, blinded, legalistic, absolutely committed to eliminating the whole idea of Jesus Christ, and Jesus Christ struck me down on the Damascus Road and changed this old sinner into a saint and made me a child of God. He made me something I could never be. I had a personal encounter with the risen Lord. There came a time following that when I was filled and anointed with the Holy Spirit. And God has enabled me and equipped me and gifted me. But most of all, He's made me adequate in the presence and the power of the Holy Spirit. Not only that, Paul would tell us about all the times he was beaten and shipwrecked, left for dead in Lystra. He would talk about all the persecutions and difficulties and trials and tribulations and hardships and heartaches and burdens that he had to endure. And what happened? God enabled him to endure every single one of them. He knew. Listen, he knew that he could not stand all those beatings. He knew he could not live on a plank or something in the sea 3 days. That is, he knew that what he had been through, he was not adequate to do it. But God had manifested himself in him and to him and through him in such a fashion that he understood what the adequacy of God was. God had made him adequate in a way that he could never have made himself adequate. And so what we have to ask is this. If the Apostle Paul, in all of his weakness and all of his failure, and he failed just like we did. The 7th chapter of Romans said, you know, he says, what I want to do, I find myself not doing. What I don't want to do, I find myself doing. If the Apostle Paul could experience failure, and if he could experience success, and he could experience God using him, will God do the same for us? And the answer is yes. God will do. Listen, he will do for you what he did for the Apostle Paul. The same thing? No, because that was his calling in life. You have your calling in life. God has something He wants to do in your life and through you. The issue is, are you adequate to do what God has called you to do? No. Can God make you adequate in your relationship to Him? Yes. Can we excuse our inadequacy for not obeying God and not following Him and not serving Him? No, we cannot. Then the question is, how can I turn this negative feeling of inadequacy, this feeling of being self-defeated, because these are very defeating feelings if you not, do not know how to transform them. Feeling like I'm less than. This is a terrible feeling. I'm less than other people. I'm not worthy. I'm not as much as. I'll never measure up. I'll never be able to be adequate over here. These are terrible feelings. People live with these feelings. And this is why sometimes somebody walks up and gives you one of these fist shakes, and we think, well, come on, man, grip my hand. You know what they're saying by their handshake? They're saying, I feel so inadequate to meet you. I feel so unworthy. I'm not anybody worth meeting. And why should you want to shake my hand? Because there's somebody. Because they count in the eyes of God. And there are a lot of people who are chained. And listen, they are in bondage to feelings of inadequacy and unimportance. And that they're a nobody. And they don't fit. And somehow they just can't ever measure up. How many times have I heard people say, you know, I just don't think I measure up. I think somehow I just can't get there. What is missing in my life? Well, I can remember the times in my life when I felt the very same way. And I'll explain some of those maybe a little later. But simply to say this, in spite of all those negative feelings, that listen, there is a blessing. There are blessings in feeling and experiencing inadequacy in our life. So what I'd like to do, I'd like to give you 7 blessings of inadequacy. And I want you to write them down. Listen, if they're worth sitting here listening to, they're worth remembering. If they're worth remembering, the only way you're going to remember them is to write them down. I doubt if you are going to remember all of them, and every single one of them is important. Now, here's a man who is gifted, equipped, talented, skilled. I mean, the Apostle Paul was certainly one of God's choice servants, if not the most choice when it comes to what he accomplished in life. It was certainly there. And so I want you to just think through this with me, if you will, and let's think about what some of these blessings are. How could that which makes me feel unfit, unable, not quite able to measure up, how can that be a blessing in my life? Well, number one. One of the reasons it's a blessing is that my inadequacy, our inadequacy, drives us to God. Is it not true that when you face some circumstance, a situation in life, and you feel inadequate, you feel helpless, you can't do it, what does it do? Here's what it does. It drives us to our knees to say, God, I need you. I need you to help me. I can't handle this. I can't do this. This is more than I can handle. This is more than I can face. Listen. Anything that drives me to God has got to be good. Anything that puts me on my knees has got to be good. Listen, anything that brings me closer to Him, anything, listen, that shuts out the world and brings me into an intimate relationship with Him, anything that, as David said, my soul clings to Thee, Thy right hand upholds me. He understood what it meant to feel inadequate. He understood what it meant to cling to God. Why? Because of his feeling of inadequacy and inability. Whatever drives you and me to God has to be good. So one of the blessings of inadequacy is the fact that it drives us to God. Now, if a person chooses another route, what happens is they ultimately lose. And listen, you cannot face inadequacy and make the wrong choices and ever profit out of it. It'll always be a loss to you. It is choosing to respond to our inadequacy in the right way. You say, well, I'm going to talk about it at the end. But I want you to get the blessings first. So first of all, it drives us to God. The second blessing, which is so extremely important, is this. It relieves us of the burden of trying to do the will of God in our own strength. It relieves us of the burden of trying to do the will of God in our own strength. Now, what do I mean by the will of God? I mean living the Christian life and doing the work that God has called us to do. I can remember the first time in my life when it became a reality to me, though I've been preaching a number of years, it became a reality to me that living the Christian life was not my responsibility. I had failed and failed and failed. I remember I would get out of my travel trailer by myself and fast for 3 or 4 days, sometime a little longer, sometime a little less, praying and asking God to search my heart. I knew something was missing in my life. I thought, Lord, now I'm trying my best to live the Christian life. I'm trying my best to do what you want me to do, and I fail over and over and over again. God, what in the world is going on? I grew up in a church that that laid down the law. I tried to follow the law. I did the best I knew how, and in spite of everything I did, I felt just like the Apostle Paul. That became one of my favorite passages, not because I liked it, but because it described me. What I don't want to do, I find myself doing. What I want to do, somehow I can't do it. And for the first time in my life, kneeling down on that old concrete floor and that study outside, for the first time in my life, I understood Almighty God did not require me to live the Christian life or to measure up to this awesome standard of holiness. Because why? He says, I am the vine, you're the branch. The branch that is abiding in the vine, what is happening? The sap that runs in the vine runs in the branch. What is it produces fruit? Not branches, but what? The spirit, the sap that runs

Got an answer? When he came to the illustration about the vine and the branch, I laid that book down, stretched that on that flat concrete floor, and I didn't get up until I knew that I had accepted the truth that the Christian life is not what I do in my energy. It is what Almighty God through His indwelling Son, the Holy Spirit, Jesus Christ, does in and through my life. I remember driving up to the church parking lot, looking at that building and thank God, this is not my responsibility. I mean, I've been driving up there thinking that thing weighed 40 tons every time I looked at it, thinking, God, this is not my responsibility. These people aren't my responsibility. You called me to preach the gospel and trust you. This is your work done in your way. Thank you, thank you, thank you. Listen, when I understood how inadequate I was to live the Christian life, and I was reading the Bible every day, studying the Word of God, preaching the gospel, and letting God use me to lead other people to accept Him in spite of all that, I was defeated in my Christian life. And listen, when I realized that I was absolutely, totally inadequate to live the Christian life and to serve God, it was a liberating, freeing moment in my life. Freeing moment to realize. Listen, it released me from the burden of trying to do what God would never equip me to do. Listen, God isn't going to make me or make you equip us within our own flesh and our own strength that we're strong enough to overcome temptation, live this Christian life. He's not going to do it. He's not going to enable us in our flesh and our strength to serve Him in a way that is profitable and fruitful for the kingdom of God. Now, there are a lot of people who can serve Him and looks good, but the question is, are lives being transformed? Is there real godly fruit as a result of their life? So one of the blessings of inadequacy is the fact that it relieves me of the burden of trying to do what God never intended for me to do. Walk in His will, work in His will, in my own strength. A third blessing of this whole idea of it being inadequate is this. It forces me to live my life and do His work in the power of the Holy Spirit. It forces us to depend upon the Holy Spirit. Now, I want you to think about this very vital principle. And somehow, I hadn't seen this till this week, and I was thinking about this whole idea of inadequacy and the Holy Spirit. If you'll think about the work, think about the ministry of the Holy Spirit. The ministry of the Holy Spirit, for example, is He will give us discernment. He will teach us. He will give us guidance. He's the one who convicts us of our sin. He's the one who brings about the salvation experience in life, a new spirit. Here's what you'll notice. At every single point of ministry of the Holy Spirit is a point of inadequacy on our part. Every single thing that He does is something that I can't do. I can't convict myself of sin. I can't save myself. I can't make myself discerning. I can't teach myself the Word of God. You say, well, anybody can teach themselves the Word of God. No, it's the Holy Spirit who enables us to understand the truth. At every single point of my inadequacy, that is the ministry of the Holy Spirit. So listen, one of the blessings of being inadequate is it forces us to rely upon, listen, which means to surrender our life to, yield ourselves to the prevailing control of the Spirit, which is what it means to walk in the Spirit. That is to yield ourselves to the prevailing control of the Holy Spirit and allow Him to enable us, strengthen us, empower us to live and to do the work that God has called us to do. So when a person says, well, you know, I just feel inadequate. Sure you do. I'm just not capable. Absolutely correct. I can't do it. No, you can't. If you come tell me all those things, I'll say absolutely. But then you got to hear me say, but God can and will do in you and through you every single thing He requires of you. Listen, God would be out of character. He would be out of character to require you to do something He did not intend to enable you to do. So what does it do? One of the blessings of inadequacy forces us to rely upon, depend upon, to walk in the Spirit and let Him do in and through us what He chooses and what He desires to do. Well, Paul said, I'm so inadequate. Well, one of the other blessings of inadequacy is this. And that is, listen, it provides God the privilege of demonstrating what great things He can do with so little. It provides God the privilege of demonstrating what great things He can do with so little. Now, for example, let's say if in the sermon on the mount when Jesus was preaching there and he talked about, 5,000 people needed to be fed and they didn't have anything to eat. Suppose they'd have been down close by the sea, and so Peter and all of the apostles came up and said, Lord, we're ready.

0: What are you ready for? We have 12 boats full of fish. These things are running over. Well, you know, feeding all those people with 12 boatloads of fish would have been no big deal. We've got bread stacked up for a half a mile down the road. But you know what he had? 5 loaves, 2 fish. What a glorious day of inadequacy. When they said, Lord, how are we going to feed all these people? We don't have but 5 loaves and 2 fishes. Do you think Jesus said, oh my goodness, what am I going to do? When I think about it, Jesus must have smiled and said, just bring them to me. What did he do? He lifted up those 5 loaves and 2 fishes and he said, Father, would you just demonstrate your awesome power and your love to these people? They start breaking them up. They fed 5,000 men, women, and children. Why? Because in total inadequacy to feed that many with 5 loaves and 2 fishes, listen, Jesus Christ demonstrated what a great thing he can do with so little. When I think about Moses and when God spoke to him, remember what Moses said when God spoke to him? He said, who am I? Who am I? Why are you calling me? Who am I? Couldn't speak. Finally, the Lord agreed to use his brother to do the talking. And here he was a shepherd. And what was God saying to him? He says, I've called you from being a shepherd. I'm sending you back to Egypt. And you are to liberate the Hebrews. Who am I, Lord? What am I going to say? In other words, he was a very, very unlikely prospect. Here he was. He'd been in the desert for 40 years. And the only thing God gave him to go with was a stick. Now, he called it a staff, but it was nothing but a stick. So imagine this. Moses, take your stick. Walk into the emperor. Walk into the Pharaoh, the mightiest man on the face of the earth. Walk into that Pharaoh with your stick and your stinking shepherd clothes and say, let my people go. What a joke. Lord, who am I? What am I going to say? Listen, if he'd have told me that, I'd have told him the same thing that Moses said. God, you got the wrong fellow. In other words, you're not thinking straight, Lord. Who am I? What am I going to tell them? When they say, who sent me, what am I going to say? God took Moses, who didn't even feel like he could speak. And certainly, why would Pharaoh listen to him? But he listened. He took one shepherd and a stick, liberated a whole nation of people through whom the Messiah came to save you and me. Well, what about Gideon, for example? Here's Gideon. He's up there around the threshing floor, and the angel of the Lord shows up, and he says, oh, valiant warrior. What? Oh, valiant warrior. What do you mean, valiant warrior? Who are you talking to? Valiant warrior. So they get in a conversation. Here's what Gideon said. Gideon said, wait a minute. My family is the least known family in Israel. Nobody knows us. We're nobodies. And secondly, I'm the youngest person in that family. What do you mean, oh, valiant warrior? What did he do? He took this young fella who was a nobody, and what did he do? He liberated the nation of Israel from the Midianites. God took a little. You remember what David said when he was sitting before the Lord, the Bible says? Sitting before the Lord, here's what he said. He said, Lord, who am I that you have brought me this far? And he'd already been reminded that he'd been following the sheep. Listen, it doesn't even say leading the sheep. He said following the sheep. Who am I, Lord, that you brought me thus far? This is the David said, who said, my soul clings to thee. Thy right hand upholds me. He understood all of his life how absolutely inadequate he was. Even when you see David sinning against God, what is he doing? Repenting and asking God to forgive him. He knew he was inadequate to do what God had called him to do. You say, but no, wait a minute. What about when he met old Goliath? Wasn't he rather boastful? No, because if you'll read his speech to Goliath, he said, naturally, he told him, he said, I'm going to kill you and cut off your head. But remember what he said before and after. He said, God will give you into my hands. God will give you into our hands. He was always glorifying and honoring God. You could go through the scriptures. I can think about people today. You can think about people that if you and I were going to choose for something, we wouldn't choose them. And yet we've seen how God has handled them. I think about, for example, Billy Graham and think about Billy Sunday and think about Dwight L. Moody. All three of these men, none of them went to seminary. You think that bothered them? Not with God in their life, it didn't bother them. And you see, most people think, well, if I don't have this education, if I don't have this, and if I don't have that, all God is looking for. Listen, you don't have to be all this educated. You don't have to have all these so-called worldly assets in your life. God is looking for men and women who are willing, listen, who are willing to bow their knees and their heart before Almighty God, acknowledge that they have absolutely nothing within themselves to give, and to say, Lord, here am I, send me. And there is absolute, listen, there is no way for you to be able to visualize what God can do in your life. There is no way. Listen, He takes those things that are insignificant. He takes those little things that seem to be so insignificant. Listen, God takes great, great joy in that, because that gives Him the privilege of demonstrating how much He can do with so very, very little. And if you and I had been choosing apostles, we probably wouldn't have chose that motley crowd that He chose. We said, look, I've got to have some folks who've got some this quality and that quality and all the rest. And you look at yourself and you say, God, how could you use me? Let me just say this. The next time you ask that question, remember, this is the answer. Let me figure that out. Let God figure that out. You think God has to figure out what to do in your life? Listen, He's just waiting. Listen, He's just waiting to show you, demonstrate in your life and to you and through others what He can do in your life if you just give yourself to Him. Your inadequacy is an asset. It's not a liability if you know how to use it. It is an asset. Acknowledge the fact, yes, God, I am inadequate. That, listen, now watch this. Feeling inadequate does not mean that you're unusable. Feeling inadequate positions you for God to demonstrate how awesome His work can be in and through your life. Some of the greatest leaders in the world have been people who were very inadequate in so many ways. Extremely inadequate. Adequate in education, inadequate in a background, experience in all of these things. But you know what? They didn't give up. And I think most godly leaders have been men and women who did not feel adequate to do what God called them to do. Well, there's another blessing that I want you to notice here, another blessing in inadequacy. And this is it. That one of the blessings of inadequacy is it frees God to use us to the maximum of our potential. It frees God to use us to the maximum of our potential. Now, God hates pride. I think He hates everything that even looks like it. And I have said to some people very close to me, anytime you get the slightest notion of pride, egotism, or arrogance in me, you come straight to me, look me square in the face and say, that's a prideful comment, that's a prideful look, or whatever it might be. God hates it. He can put up with all kind of things. He hates it. Now, why do I say that one of the blessings of inadequacy is that it frees God to use us to the maximum of our potential? I'll tell you why. Because, listen, whatever level of self-sufficiency you and I experience, what we do, we limit God's use of us that much. A person can be very skilled, very gifted, very talented. Well, I can handle that. I'll take care of that. And I remember some years ago talking to this fellow who was an evangelist, and I was talking to him about coming to preach a revival in the church that I was pastor of. And so I'll never forget what he said. He picked up his black briefcase. He said, in this briefcase, enough sermons to preach. He said, start a revival anywhere. And he went on to tell me how fantastic he was. I never even responded. I never called him. Thought, man, I don't want that briefcase in my church. Because it is full of pride, arrogance, self-sufficiency, and self-will. Friend, the worst thing that can happen to any one of us is to start thinking, I can handle it. I can take care of it. I'll handle it. Just let me handle it. No. The wisest thing you and I can do is to live in the sincere awareness that we are inadequate. We are incapable. We cannot do the work that God has called us to do. We cannot live the life that God has called us to live apart from the indwelling presence and power and exercise of the Spirit of God on the inside of us. God hates pride. And I think there are many people who start out well in life, and somewhere out there, they get to deciding that, and oftentimes money does it. They get enough money, and they think, I can handle it. I can handle life. I can take care of it. Some, it's amazing. This is why Paul warned against wealth. There's nothing wrong with being wealthy. Nothing wrong with being rich. The issue is, who has whom? Do the riches have you, or are you controlling the riches? And so what, listen, not just wealth, but position, popularity, fame, you name it. Whatever there is, skills, abilities, talents, whatever there is in our life that pulls me away from my sense of inadequacy toward Him, whatever pulls me away from that and enables me to feel adequate and sufficient, listen, it is detrimental and it will be disastrous somewhere along the way. So it is a blessing. It is a blessing to be inadequate. Because it frees God, listen, to enable us to reach the maximum of our potential. Because you see, when you and I walk humbly before Him and are fully persuaded that unless He does it, it's not going to be done. Now, granted, there are some people who are very capable. I have met men that I thought I could preach without God. You say, no, no, wait a minute, that sounds like contradiction. No, it doesn't. What I mean by that is this. I've met some men who were so skilled and so talented and so gifted. They just get up, rattle it off. But what you have to ask is, what are the fruits of that? Where are the fruits? Did it have a lasting impact? Is it making a difference in someone else's life? Or, listen, did the Spirit of God make an impact in somebody else's life through them? Or did they make a good impression upon the people who were listening? Friend, impressions are like, it's just like passing wind. But an impact changes a person's life. God says, the humble in spirit will see God work for them. The humble in spirit will see God work for them. And so if you and I want to watch God take our inadequacy and do the right thing with it, then He will take our inadequacy and He will transform it. And listen, into a divine adequacy within us. And He will enable us to reach the maximum of our potential because, listen, because as the Apostle Paul said, none of this is of me. He says, none of these things you sing is of me. This is of God. And yet Satan will do everything in his power to subtly get us to thinking that we're adequate, we can do it. And we go by experience and we go by the... Listen, when a person is living their life and their self-acceptance... And their acceptance before God is based on the acceptance and the approval and the acclaim and the applause of others. They are already, listen, they're already walking on the edge of God, no longer using them very well. You know why? He hates it. He hates pride. And so the very idea that you and I feel inadequate to do whatever He's called us to do and to be what He wants us to be. Let me ask you, who in here would stand up and say, I'm very adequate to live the Christian life? Who? Nobody in their right mind, nobody who is a Christian, nobody who's genuinely saved would say, well, I feel very adequate to live the Christian life. Well, He wants us to understand that's the attitude we're to have about everything else He calls us to do. Well, another blessing, listen, another blessing of inadequacy is this. It allows God to receive the full glory for His work. It allows God to receive the full glory for His work. If you and I humbly before Him, acknowledging that it must be God working in us through the Holy Spirit, that it is not of us and it's of Him, what happens? He gets the glory. Now listen, two people may stand up and do the same thing. One of them, God is glorified, and the other one, the person's glorified. They may say the same thing, they may look the same way, they may act the same way. One, God gets the glory, the other one, He does not. Let me tell you something. People, listen, spiritually minded people can't be fooled. Spiritually minded people have a discernment. Spiritually minded people know when something is of God and when it's not of God. And so they can't be fooled. And so what happens is when you and I walk and live and work in a sense of absolute total dependence upon God, what happens is whatever He does, He is glorified. He's the one who gets the honor. He's the one who gets the credit. He's the one who gets the praise and the glory. And listen, every single one of us, no matter what we're doing, we know in our heart, we can't fool ourselves. We know when we're taking credit and we're taking glory and we're giving it to God. And see, it's not a matter. I don't have to say, give God the glory. If I'm walking in the Spirit of God and that's my spirit, that's just an automatic feeling I have. I don't have to walk around saying, glory to God. Give Him the glory. Give Him the credit. Praise God. Hallelujah. Give Him the credit. No. Listen, if I'm doing that more than likely, I'm taking it sometime and I want you to know that this time I'm giving it to Him. No. When you and I, listen, when we live in the spirit of inadequacy, we don't have to do anything but humbly thank and praise God that He could take us from where we are and use us in any way. Well, the last blessing that I want to mention, there are probably many others, the last blessing that I want to mention when it comes to the blessings of inadequacy and how profitable it is to be inadequate is this. That inadequacy enables us, listen, it enables us to walk in contentment and quietness of spirit. Inadequacy enables us to live our life in contentment and quietness of spirit. Now listen carefully. I haven't turned to many scriptures in this message, but I want you to turn to this one. Many of you know it by heart, but I want you to look at it. If you haven't got it marked in your Bible, mark it. Psalm 46. Look at this. Psalm 46. And in the this translation, the New American Standard Translation, I want you to listen to what he says, because here is the key. Verse 10 of Psalm 46. Cease striving and know that I am God. Now listen carefully. Do you know my contentment and my joy in the Lord evaporates the moment I start striving over anything? You see, if I acknowledge the fact that I am absolutely incapable and inadequate to deal with a situation, when I acknowledge that honestly and say, Lord, I can't handle this. You're going to have to do this for me. Either I'm going to give it to Him and let Him handle it, or I'm going to strive with it. And I know in my own heart, when I find myself being discontent and I find myself struggling and arguing with God or myself about something, you know what I'm doing? I'm striving with it. I'm striving over it. That's what I'm doing. I've not laid it down. I've not given it to Him. I'm striving over it. And so what does He say? He says, be still and know that I'm God, or cease striving. When I acknowledge my inadequacy and say, Lord, you're going to have to do this. I just give this to you. Then I'm no longer striving with it. I've laid it down and turned it over to Him. Then I can have a sense of contentment and peace in my life no matter what is happening. I lose it when I strive. I strive when I do not trust. And when I'm not trusting, I'm trying to handle it. One of the blessings of inadequacy is the fact that I can live in contentment and peace and quietness of spirit because I'm not striving. I know I can't. He will have to do whatever needs to be done. Now, with all those things in mind, think about this for a moment. We've said inadequacy is a feeling of being unfit, can't measure up, whatever it might be. But let me ask you a question. Would you not agree that it is a very profitable, that inadequacy is profitable if it will drive you to God? If it will relieve you of the burden of trying to live the Christian life and do the work of God in your own strength? If it forces you to rely upon the awesome power of the Holy Spirit to live the life and do the work of God? If it will give God the privilege of demonstrating what He can do with so little and do so much with it? If it will enable me to if it will free God to make me be able to reach the maximum of my potential, if it allows God to get all the glory, and if it enables me to walk in a sense of contentment and quietness of spirit, would you not agree inadequacy is fantastic? Fantastic. Now, here's the key. So, okay, I understand that. Now, how do I get this very negative attitude in my life? How do I get this into this positive fix so that it's coming out the way you say, that it's that this which is negative has now become a blessing? How do I do that? I'm going to give you just three things. Write them down. If you don't, you're going to be sorry. Write them down. Three things. Real short, real brief, real simple. And sometimes we expect complicated things, but if you remember, Jesus illustrated His sermons by birds, flowers, grass. I mean, you know, He made it all real simple. And watch this. How acknowledging, listen, understanding that I am so very inadequate, how do I turn that into something good so that I can say the Apostle Paul, God is my adequacy? How does God become our adequacy? That is, how does God become our sufficiency? Three things. Watch this. Number one, acknowledge your inadequacy. God, I not just feel inadequate, God, I am inadequate. I'm inadequate in this relationship, inadequate in this financial problem, inadequate with raising my children, inadequate on my job, inadequate to deal with this health problem. God, I am inadequate. Acknowledge your inadequacy. Now watch this second one. Claim God's adequacy by faith. Because the truth is, you have it. If you are a believer, you have the Holy Spirit dwelling on the inside of you. By faith, God, I am inadequate. I am claiming your adequacy. The presence and the power of the Holy Spirit within me, whom you sent to live on the inside of me in order to enable me to live the life that I'm to live and to do the work that you've called me to do. I'm claiming your adequacy by faith. Third thing, step out. Step out into whatever you are challenged with. Just step right into, face whatever it is that God has called you to do, he's challenged you with. Whatever has you backed up, whatever God's calling you to do. Listen, you acknowledge your inadequacy. You claim the adequacy of Almighty God. That's what Paul said when he said, I can do all things through Christ who strengthens me. He was claiming the adequacy of Almighty God. And when you do that, step out. The Apostle Paul was fearless. He was fearless in every circumstance of life. You know why? Because the Apostle Paul understood that it was not Paul, it was God living on the inside of him. And listen carefully. When you and I can reach the stage in our Christian walk that we know that it is God who's living on the inside of us, it is God's power in us, it is God's strength within us. When you and I can reach the stage in our life when we can say, God, this is your life, this is your work, this is your strength, your power. This has to be what you are doing through us and what you are doing through me. I'm trusting you absolutely, totally, and completely. You can face any and every circumstance of life absolutely, no matter what it is, with a sense of awesome confidence, not in what you are going to do or what you are, but because you know that God himself is living on the inside of you. And listen to this. If God, who is omniscient, knows all things, if God, who is all-powerful and controls all things, if he's the one living on the inside of you, don't you think that's enough for you to face life? Absolutely. When I understand God in my inadequacy, I am loved unconditionally. I am known perfectly, and I am held securely. I can face anything and everything that life throws at me as long as I continue to remind myself I am inadequate to deal with this. He is totally capable. Now, there is a point that is the most critical point of inadequacy in all of life. You say, what is that? Here's what it is. The most critical point of inadequacy is this. And that is your salvation. Because, friend, you cannot save yourself. You cannot forgive your sin. You can't change your spirit. You cannot bring your spirit to birth. It is dead in trespasses and sins. You cannot weasel, work, promise, do anything to get yourself acceptable in the eyes of God, but to accept your sinfulness, to receive Jesus Christ as your personal Savior by faith through his death at Calvary, which atoned for your sin debt in full. When you place your trust in him, that is the only way you can be saved. You will never be adequate enough. You will never be able to work enough, give enough, live long enough. You'll never be able to promise enough. You'll never be able to do enough of anything to make yourself acceptable in the eyes of God. You see, this is the whole world religion. If I can just do enough, if I can work hard enough, I'll trust God and work. No, it all boils down to this. I am so absolutely, totally incapable of doing anything. God, if you don't save me by your grace plus no works whatsoever, I am absolutely, totally lost. No other way. That is the most critical point of inadequacy. That I sense my inadequacy to be saved any other way than by God Almighty through the death of his Son, Jesus Christ, and my trusting him as my Savior. There is no other way. And friend, we're inadequate to save ourselves. We're inadequate to live the Christian life, and we're inadequate to do the work of God apart from his indwelling presence. And this is why Jesus said, listen, he says, I'm abiding in you. Why? Because they couldn't do it without him. And he says, and you're abiding in me. We have this wonderful relationship of this indwelling Jesus on the inside of us, living out through us and doing for us what we could never do for ourselves. Then we can say the Apostle Paul, when we get that thing straightened out, in a sense of absolute humility, Father, I want to thank you that because I know who you are and you're living on the inside of me and it's your work and not mine, I can do all things through Christ, living on the inside of me, who is my enabler and who is the one who makes me adequate within himself to do the work. And Father, we love you and praise you and thank you. When we realize that you can take so very, very little and do so much, we just want to tell you, oh God, dear, dear God, for all eternity our praise will not be enough. Our thanksgiving, well, our worship will not be enough. It'll never be enough to match the blessings and the grace that you bestow upon us. Now, Father, may the Spirit of the living God sink this message so deeply and so strongly and seal it so tight that not a one of us can escape it, but every single one of us would be willing to say, Lord, what will thou have me to do in your strength and in your power, in Jesus' name? Amen.
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0: If someone should ask you, how can I pray for you, what would you say? Would you be able to give them a very clear answer and say, I want you to pray for me in this area or that area of my life? Or would you, because of pride and maybe a little bit of embarrassment, you would have to say, well, you know, I'll have to think about it. Or it may be that you're not even sure exactly what God is up to in your life and you will know what to say anyway. And sometimes we really don't know how to answer someone when they say, how shall I pray for you? And yet all of us have needs for prayer, and probably one of the greatest assets of our life is to have somebody we know who loves us, somebody who's concerned about us, who genuinely will call our name. Now, oftentimes we want to pray for someone and we don't know what to pray for. And oftentimes when we ask and they don't tell us, yet we know that there's a real need in their life. We sense this need in their life. Sometimes we don't know what to pray for. So oftentimes we will say, well, Lord, just bless them and help them and meet their needs and so forth. And so it's so general that oftentimes, likewise, we just sort of forget to pray for them and we just move on unless we keep saying the same thing over and over again. Sometimes we have the idea that if you become a Christian, then you just automatically know how to pray. And here's a young Christian just born again by the grace of God, and they're not too sure how to pray, and we just sort of take for granted they know how to pray. But you see, prayer is something that you and I learn how to do. And probably one of the best scriptures to undergird that whole idea is what the Lord Jesus Christ said, or what was going on in his life when the disciples found him praying. The 11th chapter of Luke in the first verse says that it came about that while he was praying in a certain place, after he had finished, one of his disciples said this to him. They said, Lord, teach us to pray just as John also taught his disciples to pray. Now you would think that these men who'd walked with the Lord Jesus and had been listening to him and watching him and hearing him pray, they just automatically know how. But they did not. But one of the ways to learn how to pray is to listen to someone pray who really knows how to talk to God. That's not the only way. But it's interesting that they said to him, we want you to teach us how to pray just like John the Baptist taught his disciples how to pray. Well, there are many, many prayers in the Bible, and I think some of these prayers are tremendous patterns for us to give us an idea of how we should pray. Otherwise, we'll repeat the same old things over and over again, same words, and we'll make the same request. And sometimes you've heard people pray, you know exactly what they're going to say. Well, Lord, bless this, bless that. If we've confessed any sins, if we've sinned, please forgive us of our sins, and I'll pray for the missionaries and pray for this and pray for that. And oftentimes it is a repeat of things they've been praying all of their life. God wants our prayers to be specific. He wants them to be prayed in faith. He wants us to have assurance that when we talk to him, we can expect God to intervene in our life or the life of the person we are praying for. Now, there are many patterns of prayer in the Bible, and all of us know the one, of course, that Jesus says, this is the way you to pray, our Father which art in heaven, hallowed be thy name. Most of that prayer deals with our needs. What about when you and I are praying for someone else? And what about those prayers that go beyond help me in temptation, supply my needs and do this and do that? What about those prayers that get down to the rich, deep things that you and I want God to do in our life that's other than material things, other than things that are usually on the surface? Well, there are many patterns in the Bible, many prayers, but I want you to turn, if you will, to Colossians chapter 1, because here is a prayer that I have oftentimes prayed for people, many people over the years. One thing I know about this prayer, every time I pray it, I'm right on target. Secondly, I know that God, listen, that God is hearing what I'm requesting. I know that every single thing I ask in this prayer is the will of God. I do not have to ask Him, Lord, if it be Thy will, answer this prayer. I know absolutely without any question that it is the will of God and that God will indeed act in my behalf as I make these requests for someone else. And so when we come to this prayer, I want us to read it with this in mind. This is a prayer that all of us need to pray for ourselves. It is a powerful prayer that you and I can pray in behalf of someone else. Now, let me give you a little idea of what is happening here. The Apostle Paul spent 3 years of his ministry in Ephesus. During that time, a man by the name of Epaphras was converted, went back to Colossae, and he began to share what the Lord had done in his life. And so now Paul, having heard of how God is working in their lives, is praying this prayer in their behalf. Listen to what he says beginning in verse 9. He says, for this reason, speaking of what he's just said in this first paragraph or so concerning their love and their devotion, for this reason also, since the day we heard of it, we have not ceased to pray for you and to ask that you may be filled with the knowledge of his will and all spiritual wisdom and understanding, so that you may walk in a manner worthy of the Lord, to please Him in all respects, bearing fruit in every good work, and increasing in the knowledge of God, strengthened with all power, according to His glorious might, for the attaining of all steadfastness and patience, joyously giving thanks to the Father who has qualified us to share in the inheritance of the saints in light. For He delivered us from the domain of darkness and transferred us to the kingdom of His beloved Son, in whom we have redemption, the forgiveness of sins. Now, that's a rather short prayer. I wish I could pray a prayer as short as that, that was as full of the rich truths and the awesome requests that the Apostle Paul made for these Colossians. Now, I title this message, listen, I title this message not just prayer, but a pattern of powerful prayer. Why do I use the word powerful? Because this prayer, if you'll analyze it, listen, it is a powerful prayer. What I mean by powerful, simply this, that it has within it the energy and the strength of Almighty God. It has within it the authority of God. What makes your prayers and mine effective and penetrating and life-changing is that we're able to pray with a sense of authority. That authority must be based on our relationship to Jesus Christ. And secondly, it must be based on the truth. And it must be based on the assurance that you and I have that if we pray this prayer, God is going to respond accordingly. I wonder how many times you and I pray and we get up and we just hope He heard us. And we hope He will do it. Listen, when you pray this prayer for someone, you don't have to hope God is going to hear you. You pray this prayer for someone, you don't have to wonder if He is. You don't have to get up and walk away and think, well, I hope He heard me. I wonder if He will. I hope He will. Sometimes He does. Sometimes He does not know. When you and I make a petition to God in behalf of anyone else, and we pray what is the will of the Father, we never have to add to the end of that prayer, Lord, if it be Thy will. You know what that is? That is oftentimes a habit. Oftentimes, that's something that we tack on to the end of our prayers because we've heard other people say that. Now, I'm not saying it's never right to ask that question because sometimes you and I don't know the will of God. We can make requests for ourselves or with other people. Sometimes we're not sure. And oftentimes, we're confronted with a situation or decision and we ask, Lord, here's what I believe You're saying. And God, this is what I'm asking You to do if it's Your will. Lord, if it's not, just cancel it out. If it's not, Father, just ignore the fact that I've asked You. Sometimes we don't know the will of God immediately. But when we do, do not add to the end of your prayer, and Father, in Jesus' name, if it be Thy will. That, listen, forget it if you know that's the will of God. Now, when we talk about prayer and we talk about the fact that we say this is a powerful prayer, I think when I look at it and listen to what Paul said about these Colossian believers, what he was praying. He knew that what he was praying was the will of the Father. He knew that what he was asking, every single one of these requests, would not only be the will of the Father for Colossians, but the truth is, this prayer, listen, this prayer is needed by every single one of us for ourselves. And if you want to do someone a great favor, you pray this prayer, put their name in this prayer, you begin to call their name before God daily, crying out to God in their behalf with this prayer, something will happen to their life. Now listen, when someone is prayed for, like a prayer like this one and maybe some others in the scripture, they will have to resist God. They will have to resist your prayer. They will find themselves under a sense of pressure. They won't even be able to explain it. They'll just know that they're feeling something. It'll be something weighty. What it is that that prayer is getting through, it's penetrating their life. If they have a rebellious spirit, if their attitude's all messed up in some fashion, they don't want to do what God wants them to do, they're going to feel the pressure. What they're doing, they will have to, listen, they will have to resist your prayer. They will have to resist the God who's putting the pressure on them. This is an awesome prayer. It is a prayer that every parent, every father, and every mother should pray for their children. Every grandfather should pray for his grandchildren, because it will and can make a difference in every person's life. So I want us to look at this in the light of this fact that it is a powerful prayer. It can penetrate a heart. It can penetrate a person's whole makeup. It can penetrate all their plans and all their decisions. It can penetrate every facet of their life, because every single request is the, listen, is the very clear will of God. So don't say, Lord, if it be thy will. Now let's look at this prayer, and I want you to think about it for yourself. If you want God's best for yourself, you pray this prayer for yourself. If you want God's best for someone else, you start praying for them. It may be your enemies. It may be the people you work with. It may be somebody you love dearly. It may be your children. If you will pray this prayer, something will transpire in their life. So I want us to look at it and look at these requests that he made. And so he said that he ceased not to pray. He says, cease not to pray for you and to ask that you may be filled with the knowledge of his will in all spiritual wisdom and understanding. Now, when he said filled with the knowledge of his will, he's not talking about just some ethereal kind of ideas possibly, but we're talking about, listen, we're talking about the fullness of the knowledge of the will of God. When he talks about the word knowledge here, that word really and truly means, listen, it means more than just an idea. It means experience. God wants us to experience his will. So when he says here that they may be filled with the knowledge of his will, that is a fullness of the understanding of the will of God. I want somebody to pray that for me. You want someone to pray that for you, that you would understand the will of God. You would understand the plan of God, the purpose of God in your life. How can you and I walk obediently before him if we don't know what his will is? How can we make right decisions, wise decisions, if we don't know what the will of God is? Listen, to know the will of God for your life is one of the most precious things God could ever teach us. And I can remember before my kids ever understood what that phrase meant, I'd get down by the bed with them at nighttime, and I would pray, Lord, that he would show my children his will for their life. I would teach them to make that request before God. When they would ask me, what's the will of God? I'd say, well, that's God's purpose for your life. What's the purpose for your life? That's God's plan for your life. What's God's plan for your life? That's what he wants to do with your life. What does he want to do with my life? I don't know, but the primary prayer of your life, and I would say to them, the most important prayer that you can pray at this age, and they were those real small tots, the most important prayer you can pray at this time in your life is, God, show me your will for my life. Show me your will for my life. Show me your will for my life. I just absolutely riveted that into their minds, that it was the most important thing. They didn't have to pray for food, clothing, shelter, any of that. I'm going to take care of that. I want you to pray for God to show you his will and purpose and plan for your life. Listen, it is the most important thing you can drill into a kid's heart as they're growing up very, very small. God has a plan for your life. God has a purpose for your life. Don't waste your life. Find out what he wants to tell you. He will show you his will for your life. Most important thing you need to know at this point in your life. I wonder how many of you parents, listen, you talk to your children about the ball game. You know all the players. You can talk about the movies. You know all the characters, all the players and that. I wonder how many times you've taken the time to say to your son or your daughter, I want you to know God's plan for your life. I want you to know God's will for your life. And you've prayed and prayed and prayed for God to show your sons and your daughters, your grandchildren, God's will and purpose and plan for their life. This is an awesome prayer. I don't have to ask, Lord, show my children, or show my grandchildren, or show my friend your will for his life or her life in this particular situation. Why? Because I know it is the will of God for him to unveil himself and to reveal himself and to show his truth, his way in every single circumstance of life. That's what God wants to do. He delights, he says, in prospering his children. Now, prosperity isn't just something that you and I can handle like money. Listen, I'd much rather be prospered in my soul, in my spirit, than in material things. Material things pass. That which prospers my spirit will never pass. That which prospers my spirit is an eternal prosperity. And so when Paul said to them, he says, here's what I'm praying for you. I'm praying that you will know, listen, that you'll have the knowledge of God's will in all spiritual wisdom and understanding. What does it mean? He says, I want you to know God's will from this perspective. I want you to know God's will. I want you to know it the way he sees it. I want you to see your life the way he sees it. Then I want you to comprehend full understanding. I want you to comprehend what is God up to in your life. What is his plan for your life? Does God always give us the full plan up front? No, he does not. Usually, in most situations and circumstances, what does he tell us? God knows better than to show us the whole big picture all at once. Most of us would say, when I look back in my life, I'm sure if, when I was saved at 12, God said, now, here's what you can face. If he had just left some of that in, I'd have said, I'll tell you what, I'm ready to go. Take me right now. And yet God does not do that. What does he do? He shows us just enough to let us know that we're in the right place, in the right direction, doing the right thing. That's all God's promised to show us. Oftentimes, listen, when necessary, he will show us a long-term plan. When necessary, he will give us a big idea. When necessary, he will show us his great purpose. And I think God is so much more willing to reveal and show us the things that we need to know if we would just ask him, if we would just listen to him, if we would tune our heart, bend our heart toward him. God is so willing. So when you and I pray for someone else, Lord, would you please fill them with the knowledge of your will and all spiritual wisdom and understanding? God wants to answer that prayer. And I'm telling you, you're going to have to resist. Listen, if I'm praying that for you, you're going to have to resist that prayer, resist the will of God, resist the tender pressure of God in order to escape that prayer. And I want somebody to pray that for me. When somebody says, well, Pastor, how can I pray for you? Once in a while I can say, pray for this, pray for that, pray for the other. Well, I don't have anything burning in my heart. I said, tell you what you do. You just pray Colossians chapter 1, beginning in verse 9 through 14, and I'll be absolutely tickled to death because I need every single one of those every day. Every single one of us need to know daily and oftentimes hourly and oftentimes moment by moment, what's the will of the Father in this? What's the will of the Father in this? What's the will of the Father in this? To pray for God to give you the fullness of the knowledge of his will. Now listen, as we said before, that isn't just factual knowledge, that is experiential knowledge. And that is a knowledge of what he's doing in our life, what his purpose is, and what his plan for our life is, and oftentimes his ways. What is the next step in this particular situation? God will answer that prayer. Look at his second request. He said, now first of all, fill with the knowledge of his will and all spiritual wisdom and understanding so that you and I may walk in a manner worthy of the Lord. Well, the first request was for a sense of direction, the will of God. Secondly, the quality of life. He says that you and I may walk worthy of the Lord. Now, what does he mean by that? Well, to walk worthy of the Lord is to walk in a fashion, listen, that is in keeping with who we are. You and I say that we're the followers of Jesus Christ. We are Christians. And to be a follower of Jesus Christ, then if my conduct and my behavior is such, then I'm going to walk in a manner that is worthy of being called a Christian. Does that mean we'll never sin? No. Does it mean we're perfect? No. But it means, listen, that our sense of direction, that our heart's desire, that the character of our life, the quality of our life, the direction for our life is to follow the Lord Jesus Christ. And that whole concept, the whole idea, the very phrase of walking in a manner worthy of, Paul uses it in Ephesians chapter 4. It was an inscription often found in the pagan society in which the Apostle Paul lived. And oftentimes they would describe that by a set of scales. And one person would be, the pagans used it to weigh themselves against their God to see the value of their life. Here's what the Apostle Paul says. Apostle Paul is simply saying this, that you and I are to pray for someone else in this light. And that is that that person for whom we are praying, here's the call of God and here's their life. He wants us to come up to be able to not match the character of Christ. We'll never do that. But that our life would begin to weigh in such a fashion that our life would be characterized by those qualities found in the Lord Jesus Christ. The fruit of the Spirit is love and joy and peace and goodness and faithfulness and self-control and all those things, plus many others. But when he talks about walking in a manner worthy, he's talking about walking in such a fashion that our behavior and our conduct, listen, that someone would watch us, someone would see us and see such a similarity in our attitude and our conduct and behavior that they too would be drawn to the Lord Jesus Christ. What he was simply saying is this. He said, I want you to walk in such a fashion that those around you will begin to understand what God has done in your life and will understand what God is doing in your life. And so when people meet us, I wonder what they think. Do they see in you and in me a character? Do they see in us a quality of life? Do they see in us an attitude? Do they see in our conduct and our behavior and our actions those qualities that would remind them of the Lord Jesus Christ? Remember that he died and was resurrected, and the Bible says he ascended and went to the Father. And so now here we are, left down here, but indwelt by the Holy Spirit. And I believe, as I think about what the Christian life is all about, he simply said he's left us here because we're an extension of his life. When Jesus Christ is speaking through you, when Jesus Christ is living through you, when Jesus Christ is working through you, what's happening? Our Father is extending the life of Jesus on this earth. He says we're an extension of his life. Listen, we're an exhibition of his character. The character qualities found in us should be those character qualities found in the Lord Jesus Christ. And likewise, not only an exhibition of his life, but we're a demonstration of his power. Every single one of us who's been saved by the grace of God is a demonstration, listen, of God's great love and power to reach down, forgive us of our sins, draw us out of the enslavement of sin, indwell himself within us, and enable us to walk a godly, holy life. A demonstration of his power. Listen, an extension of his life, exhibition of his character qualities, and a demonstration of God's awesome power. Now you think about this. When you begin to pray for someone else, Lord, that they may have a full understanding of your will for their life. And then, Lord, that that person may walk in a manner worthy, listen, worthy of their calling, worthy of their relationship, worthy of the name which they possess. And that possession is the name of the Lord Jesus Christ himself. You don't have to ask if that's the will of the Father. It is the will of the Father that you and I have the character of Christ. You know what he said? Romans 8:29, he predestined you and me to be conformed to the likeness of his Son. So therefore it is natural and normal for the unbelieving world to expect you and me to walk in a fashion that reminds them of. That is something about our spirit, something about our life, something about the atmosphere around us. When they walk into your presence, they should feel something other than what the world feels among themselves. And that something is the presence of Christ. And what is he doing? He is living out of you, speaking through you. He's working through you. God within you will cause the unbeliever to sense something different about you. If anybody who is an unbeliever can meet us and not see any difference, feeling a difference, even before we talk, maybe something is missing in our life. And so if you and I cry out to God, Lord, that my son, my daughter, my grandchildren, my friend here, my friend there, this person going through difficulty and hardship, Lord, show them the fullness of your will for their life. Father, show them how to walk in a manner that is worthy of who you are and worthy of who they are. God will hear and answer that prayer. And I want to say again to parents and grandparents, listen. You start praying that prayer for your children. Listen, when do you start? You say, when do I start? You start before they're born, unless they already are. Start before they're born. You say, well, now, how's God going to answer my prayer? My children aren't even born. I want to tell you something. God knows all about your children before they're ever born. You don't think God will answer that prayer? Yes, he can. And yes, he will. God will hear and answer our prayers. Why? Because these are the things he wants to do. Listen, these are the things that delight him, that you and I would, listen, that we would search to know his will, hunger to know his will and walk in it. We will walk in a manner that is worthy of who we are. Listen, we name the name of the Lord Jesus Christ, character, conduct, conversation. Listen, should be so like his, they cannot miss Jesus within us. Something about our countenance should say to them, there's something different about him, something different about her. Well, one thing for certain, if I pray this for somebody else, it's going to end up blessing me. I can't pray for God to show you your will, his will for your life very long without praying it about myself. I won't be praying, God, show them how to walk in a manner that's worthy of you and pleasing to you in every area of their life without praying that prayer for my own self. Listen to this third request. He said, not only that we walk in a manner worthy of him to please him in all respects, but bearing fruit in every good work. Father, Here, what are we doing? We are asking now, not only for direction, for their will, quality of life in walking a manner worthy, but now bearing fruit in every good work. What are we talking about? The wise investment of their life. What are they doing with their life? Father, and again I say, praying for your children, praying for your grandchildren, praying for others. I think about all these kids in high school, and junior high school, and kids growing up in grammar school. And you ask them, what are you going to do when you grow up? That's what we used to ask. What are you going to do when you grow up? Well, I don't know. The tragedy is to ask a college student who's getting ready to graduate in about 3 months, what are you going to do? I don't know. Can you imagine spending about $40,000 or $50,000 of your parents' money and you don't have any idea what you're going to do? Somewhere along the way, somebody hasn't asked the man what to do. I don't believe that God is holding back His will and purpose and plan for our life. Unless we have decided what we're not going to do, we're going to have it our way, we rebel against God, then He will withhold it. But if I am surrendered to Him, I don't believe God wants us to spend our time going to school and getting an education to do what? Well, I don't know. Well, what did you major in? Well, I majored in business. I majored in education. I majored in teaching, education. Well, what are you going to do? I don't have any idea. Now, friend, listen, that's a tragedy. To come that far in life and not have any earthly idea what God wants you to do. To know His will, listen, to know His will and to walk in His will in a manner that's worthy of us in order that, listen, in order to do what? In order that our life won't be wasted. In order that, listen, we can invest our life. You see, busyness is not a wise investment of life necessarily. And all works aren't good works. And He said that you and I may walk in a manner that's pleasing to Him. And He says that we may bear fruit in good works. It is the will of God that your life and mine be fruitful. That means we're not to live for ourselves. We don't belong to ourselves. We belong to Him. That is, the overflow of our life should be good works. The overflow of our life should not only be the character of Christ. The overflow of our life should be good works. That is, listen, involved in, committed to, actively carrying out, actively involved in doing something that brings glory to God and has eternal value. Well, somebody says, well, I'll tell you now, wait a minute, I have to work every day, 5 days a week I have to work, and, well, let me ask you this, what do you do the other, you work 8 hours a day, what do you do the other 16 hours? I'm not talking about quitting your job, I'm not talking about the fact that you should necessarily change your vocation, I'm not saying you should not meet the needs of your family because God wants you to, but what about those other 16 hours, that is, what of the time, listen, besides that time you have to work to make a living, what are you doing in those other hours? That has lasting value, that's making any kind of impact, that you're having any good influence on someone else, that you're giving yourself away to God in some fashion, in some way, for His glory and for the good of someone else and also for your own good. I think many people, for example, who get depressed and get discouraged and down in the dumps, that's where they live. It's written all over them. If they'd get out of it, listen, you can get out of the dumps. When you give yourself away to God to serve somebody else, you get out of the dumps. A lot of folks are in the dumps. They've just gotten there because of their selfishness and self-centeredness. He says we're to pray for people to bear fruit in good works. That is, not just being busy, being fruitful. I can be very, very busy without being fruitful. I can stay busy doing nothing that has any lasting or eternal value. And so I just want to ask you this morning, ask yourself the question, God, in any given day, how much time in any given day do I do something that has lasting eternal value? How often in a given week do I do anything that has lasting eternal value? Well, you say, you're talking about preaching? No, I'm not. I'm talking about all the multitudes of things that you and I can do that have lasting value. Here's a godly mother who sits down with her children and reads a Bible story. Here's a father who kneels down beside the bed and prays with his children. Here is a man or a woman on their job who's witnessing and sharing their faith and talking to people about Jesus Christ. There are many, many ways, whether you're a homemaker or a businessman, whether you're president or whether you work and you're just putting on bolts 8 hours a day. Listen, you've got 16 other hours. We have to decide how we're going to spend our life. And here's the tragedy of tragedies when I think about multitudes of people, even many who are saved, who just say, listen, they go to church, they listen to sermons, they say, well, praise the Lord, I got helped by that maybe. And then they spend the rest of that week just floating through life. Where is the sense of direction? Do you know God's will and purpose and plan for your life at this point? You say, well, but I'm 60 years of age or 70 years of age and my life's almost gone. No, it's not gone. Listen, you want to live a little longer? Then act like you're going to make your life count. I believe God will answer that. I believe God will respond. God, listen, why should God keep you on this earth if all you're going to do is just float? Just sort of floating through life. God made you. He says He predestined us unto good works. He says, for example, in Luke that 13th chapter, he talks about a tree that bore no fruit. He said, cut it down. He said in John chapter 15, for example, he said we're to bear fruit, more fruit, much fruit, fruit bearing. Listen, fruit bearing is the will of God, the purpose of God, the plan of God. And when I think about, for example, how many singles we have, how many college students we have, how much awesome potential is wrapped up in all these students and all these singles who have time on their hands, and they have education, they have hours, they have skills, they have abilities. Let me ask you, what in this world, under the name of Almighty God, whose banner you walk under, what are you doing?

life. Why raise up children if their life is not going to count? Just to grow up in this godless world, this evil, sinful, wicked, vile world, if they make it through this world, they've done something absolutely fantastic. Then why not, listen, entrench within them the Spirit of God. Instill within their hearts a desire to be used of God. Instill within their hearts a desire to know the will of God, the purpose of God, the plan of God, and to walk in it in their life. Listen, when you and I understand what God's purpose and plan for our life is, listen, all the engines start up. All the motors go. Because all of a sudden there's a sense of purpose. You say, well, but I'm 40 years of age and I don't have any sense of purpose. Then I want to challenge you to get on your knees and tell God, whatever it costs, you want to find out what His will is, what His plan is. You don't want to waste your life and you don't want to spend your life. You want it wisely invested in such a fashion so that when you meet Him or before you meet Him, one of these days you turn around and you look and you don't see an empty pathway of sand. You see rock and steel. You see something that made a difference. You see something that lasted because you were willing to give yourself away to someone else. A kid, listen, I've never had anybody turn a deaf ear to me when I said to them, let me tell you what God did in my life. Nobody. I've never had, listen, even some pretty wicked, vile people who had no interest in God, when I've said to them, let me tell you how God spoke to my life, folks. Let me tell you what He's worked in my life. I've never heard anybody say, I don't hear how God worked in your life. You know why? Because, listen, they're anxious to find out, is your God real? If He's real, tell me what He's doing. Where's the evidence that God's real in your life? They're willing to listen. You have potential. You've got something to give. And I'll tell you, I'm praying for this entire fellowship. God, raise up a group of godly people whose life, their lives are fruitful. Their life will make a difference. Their life will make an impact every day of their life. And you know what I'm expecting? I'm expecting God to answer my prayer. So if you get the fidgets and you get the feeling of pressure, you get the feeling guilty, good. That means that God's answering my prayer because, listen, you have awesome potential in your life. And so when you and I pray, if we pray for someone to know the will of God, to walk in the character of our Lord Jesus Christ, and, as He says here, in every good work. Now that next request is, He says, that they might increase in the knowledge of God. How I do love that. Listen, increasing in the knowledge of God. What does He mean by that? That a person would just gain more and more facts about God? No, that's not what He's talking about. He's not talking about gaining facts. When He talks about increasing in the knowledge of God, growing, and when we talk about growing in the Lord, that means, listen, if I'm growing, I'm moving. If I'm growing, I'm moving forward. If I'm growing, I am attaining, I'm possessing, something good's going on the inside of me if I'm growing in the Lord. The word in the Greek really is to increase in our knowledge of God. Now, there are a lot of people who have increased in their knowledge of God over the years as they've studied. That's not what that means. Not just head knowledge, but increasing in the knowledge of God. Listen, experientially. That is, what do I know about Him that I didn't used to know? What do I understand about God I didn't understand in my daily walk, in my experience, in my troubles and trials and heartaches and burdens? Those things I can't fix, those things I try to fix. What do I know about Him? How much more do you know about Him today than you knew a month ago or a year ago or 6 months ago? How much more do we know? He said, the prayer is that you and I would increase in the knowledge of God. I don't know of anything personally any more exciting than when I learn something else about God that gives me just a little more insight into how He works. Aha! It's like finding this awesome treasure. I found one more big gold nugget of the ways of God. Tell me anything any more valuable in life than knowing the ways of God. You cannot. Because there's not anything materially to match the value of knowing how God works, how He thinks, and how He operates. Knowing the ways of God. Well, how am I going to find out what the ways of God are? How am I going to gain in my knowledge and experience of God? Here's how I'm going to gain it. Studying the Word of God, applying what I have read, and then, listen, observing what God does as a result of my applying that in my life. If you don't observe what God is doing in your life, how are you going to learn His ways? And so oftentimes we'll pray and either God will answer our prayer and we'll say thank you and keep moving. We don't stop to think, now how did God do that? Why did He do that? What was going on? What was the circumstance? What was the environment? What was happening? Who was involved in it that I did not expect? When you begin to analyze what God will do in your life, if you will allow Him, it becomes awesomely exciting. Because you see, here's what happens. When a person begins to grow and increase in the knowledge of God, one thing for certain, no person who is increasing in the knowledge of God will ever be bored. There's no such thing as a bored person who is increasing in the knowledge of God.

0: You know why? Because as you increase in your knowledge of God, here's what you're going to discover. You're going to discover a new freshness. You're going to discover a new zeal, a new energy, a new motivation, a sense of direction in your life. That's why when you and I pray for someone to increase the knowledge of God, listen, we can expect to see the evidence. A person who's growing and increasing their knowledge of God and His ways, they're going to be excited. There's going to be that freshness about their life, that energy, that excitement about their life. Why? Because when you discover who the Lord is, the more you discover about Him, the more excited you get. You said, well, I don't, you know, how do you learn these things? Well, let me give you a little personal illustration of something that happened to me. You know, I've been away for a couple of weeks and went to see my daughter and her family. And we have three grandchildren from Becky. And I have Jonathan is 7 and little Annie's 5 and Matthew's 3. And so each night I would kneel down by the bed and chat with them and talk with them. And so one night I was kneeling down beside the bed with little Annie and we were talking, and I said, Annie, I said, did you know that God would speak to you? Well, that got her 5-year-old heart and mind thinking. And so she wanted to know how God would speak. And she said, now, she says, well, I hear Him. I said, yeah. She said, you mean He'll speak out loud? I said, well, I doubt that. Well, then she wanted to know how she could hear Him if He didn't speak out loud. And I could say to her, it'll be louder than out loud. He'll speak to your heart. And so I just began to try to speak as childlike as I could to help her to understand that God, a loving Heavenly Father, loves her enough that at a very early age, He would speak to her heart. Well, she had lots of questions, but some of them I'd have to say, well, you know what? I can't answer. When's He going to do it? Now, Gimps is my name because I couldn't say Gramps. So, Gimps, when's He going to speak? I don't know. Well, what will He say? I don't know that either. I said, I'll tell you this, though. Well, she said, well, how will I know if I don't hear Him? She had all these good questions that I'd have been asking. And so I had to say, you know what? I don't know when He's going to speak. And I don't know how, but I can tell you this. Your tender little heart will know when God has spoken to you. You'll know it's not somebody else. You'll know it's God. I wanted to plant that truth in her heart. I wanted her to think as a 5-year-old. This awesome God, whom she knows very little about compared to what most of us would know about God. She knows very little about except that He's good and that He loves her and that He takes care of her and protects her and provides for her and has given her godly parents. She knows some things about God, but she doesn't know some other things about Him. But I wanted to be sure that she heard me because they all watch the program out there, so I want her to see me. I don't care that she listens to all the sermon or not. I don't expect her to. I just want her to see me and remember one thing. Gimp said, God would speak to my heart. I want her to remember that today and tomorrow and next week, next month, next year when she's in junior high school, college, for the rest of her life. God will speak to my heart. So I said to her, here's what you pray. I said, you pray, Father, speak to my heart. I said, that's all you have to pray. She says, well, that's all I have to pray. And she asked me two of the other questions. I said, it's all you have to pray. Father, speak to my heart. And of course, she again wanted to know, how will I know? I said, you know what? I can't tell you that, but I know that you'll know. I just wanted this to get deep down inside of her. She could never escape it. Well, how do I know she took it serious? Because the next day she told her brother, Jonathan, 7 years old. She said, Jonathan, you know God will speak to your heart. In fact, Gimps told me that God was going to talk to me. God was going to speak to me. Now, I don't know what his response was. Doesn't matter. Then she told her 3-year-old brother. She said, Matthew, Gimps said God would speak to me and I'm listening. And she says, God's going to speak to me. Then she told her mother, then she told her father, she told every member of her family, God would speak to her, and she was listening, and that she knew what to pray. Do you think God isn't going to speak to that girl? Absolutely. I've called and talked to her twice since then, along with the rest of the family, but especially that I sort of zero in on her, and I asked if she was listening. She said, yes, she was listening. I said, have you heard anything? She said, no. I said, don't give up. Don't quit. Just remember, I didn't tell you when. And so I said, are you praying the prayer? She said, yes, I'm praying the prayer. I said, what's the prayer? So she could tell me, Father, speak to my heart. God will speak to her heart. Hey, listen, He will help her understand the simple things. And you know what? When I think about how simple a little child is and how so open they are to the truth of God's Word, you know what? When I think about a tender-hearted child who says, Father, speak to my heart, God doesn't have to get through all the stubbornness and the rebellion and the indifference and the unbelief and the doubts and the fears and angst. He doesn't have to get through all that stuff like He has to get through us. A child's heart, when you say to this child, God will speak to you, I can tell you what, I wish I could be around the moment in her life when she knows that when she asked God something, God spoke to her heart. You just think about praying, Lord, that my son or my daughter, my grandchildren, my friend, my brother, this student who is in trouble, who needs to know you and who's going through some difficult and hardship and trial, and they don't understand what's going on, Lord, that they may in this understand who you are, that they may, listen, that they may increase, listen, in this difficult, trying, hurtful, painful time in their life. Lord, listen, don't always pray for God to remove pain and heartache and problems, because sometimes that is God's platform. Sometimes that is the atmosphere. Sometimes that's the field that God is using to do what? To bring them to an understanding of who He is. To bring them to an understanding. I think all of us will acknowledge the fact that when we are hurting and the pain's there, we are the most open to hear from God. Well, sometimes pain, heartache, troubles, trials, difficulties. Listen, He doesn't say in here, relieve them from any of that. He says, fill them with the knowledge of your will. Walk in a character that's similar to our Lord, bearing good fruit in every season. He's increasing in the knowledge of God. So let me ask you a question. Is that a desire in your heart to increase in your knowledge of God? Listen, are you just satisfied being a Christian? Are you just satisfied knowing a few things? And I've heard people say, well, you know, I know I'm saved and I'm going to heaven and that's enough. No, it's not enough. And I want to say something else. If you're satisfied with just knowing that you're going to get saved, there's something big missing in your life, my friend. Ask yourself the purpose. Why did God save you? Not because you deserved it. Why did God save you? Because He loved you and because He wanted to so live His life in and through you that you would become a living witness of who He is, that He would be glorified in your life, and that He would make your life count. Just being saved is not enough. It will get you to heaven, but it won't get you where God wants you to be. And so God has something bigger than that. Then I want you to notice what else He prays. He prays for them, and we should certainly pray for ourselves. But notice how He says it. He says, in knowledge of God, strengthened with all power according to His glorious might. Why is that important? Because, first of all, without God's intervention in my life, I won't know His will. I certainly will not be able to walk in a relationship with Him that is certainly indicative of who He is in my life. I certainly will not be able to bear any real fruit that has any real lasting value to it. And I certainly could not know who God is without the indwelling presence of the Holy Spirit. You and I have been so blessed to be indwelt by Almighty God Himself. And notice He says He is strengthened with all power. Listen now, He says, according to His glorious might or strength. Not strengthened in my own energy, not strengthened in my own abilities and talents, but strengthened by the presence of God. Relying upon Him, trusting in Him. And I think one of the prayers that we could pray for others for whom we are concerned is, God, don't let them trust in their own strength. Lord, listen, drive them to their knees until they desperately have to depend upon You and rely upon You. And before You humble themselves to cry out, God, strengthen me and energize me and anoint me, God. Don't let me do it in my own strength. You know why He prayed that prayer? Because what we do in our own strength doesn't get very far. Energy runs out. Wisdom is very poor. And so what do we need? We need the power of God. And He says here, according to His glorious might, to emphasize the fact that it's His power and His strength and His might, not our own. And when I think about people that I see that are going through difficult and hardship, what do they need? Listen to what He said. Strengthened with all power according to His glorious might for the attaining of all steadfastness and patience. There are times when you and I need to pray for the people that they be strengthened. What? Steadfast means that they're able to, listen, to bear up under that difficulty and hardship, not give in and not give up. I don't have to pray, if it's God's will, to pray for somebody to be strengthened in a difficult situation, a difficult circumstance in life. I don't have to ask God if that's His will. Likewise, when He said steadfast, He said also in patience, being able to bear up without retaliation. Being able to suffer hurt and pain and sorrow without retaliating on someone else. Strengthened by the power of His glorious might. God able to work in that person's life. And then notice this last request He makes. He says, giving thanks to the Father who has qualified us to share in the inheritance of the saints in life. What in the world does that mean? Listen to that. Giving thanks to the Father who has qualified us to share in the inheritance of the saints. Joyously giving thanks. Is it not true that a joyous person who has a sense of gratitude is contagious? In other words, when you're around somebody who is joyous, a person who's grateful, there's something contagious about that kind of person. Then there's the cynic, one who is very ungrateful, a person who is not joyous but unhappy. They're just unhappy. If you ask them why, they don't know why they're unhappy. They're just unhappy. That's no testimony of our Lord. Joyously giving thanks. How can I do that? Only when I see everything is coming from God. You see, here's what he's praying. He's praying that they may so understand the will of God in their lives and so walk in that and so be strengthened by that and so be fruitful in their life that they can see every situation, life, difficulties, hardships, listen, as an opportunity of bearing witness, as an opportunity of bearing fruit, joyously giving thanks. Now, I don't mean, and I know that you can't always give joyous thanks immediately when difficulty and hardship and pain hits us on the blind side. Sometimes it knocks us for a little loop and we have to get up and say, okay, how am I to respond to this? Joyously giving thanksgiving because, listen, because of the awesome, glorious, infinite, supernatural power that is on the inside of every believer. Listen, God's not going to send anything in your way, in your life, that he won't enable you to face. He's not going to ask you to do anything he won't enable you to do. This prayer is an awesome prayer of God's absolute total sufficiency, and he is the center of this prayer. Look at this. Listen to what he says. He says, now here's the prayer, that you may be filled with the knowledge of his will in all spiritual wisdom and understanding, so that you may walk in a manner worthy of the Lord to please him in all respects, bearing fruit in every good work and increasing the knowledge of God, strengthened with all power to his glorious might for the attaining of all steadfastness and patience. He says, joyously giving thanks to the Father who has qualified us to share in the inheritance of the saints in light. He delivered us. God-centered. Now, let me ask you a question. How much of our praying is God-centered? How much of it's problem-centered? How much of it is self-centered? How much of it is person-centered? Even though he mentioned some other things, it is God. God, God, God is the source. And when you and I come to him to pray this prayer for someone, God is listening. Why? Because he wants to do every single one of these things. Now listen to what he says in that 12th verse. Giving thanks joyously to the Father, and he says, here's the motivation. You see, how can I give thanks in difficult times and hardship times? He says, here's the reason. Because number one, he says, you have been qualified. Look at that. He says, you have been qualified. Qualified, he says, to share in the inheritance of the saints. That is, God, by his grace and goodness and love and mercy, saving us, making us one of his children, he's qualified us for reward. The second motivation, he says, is this. He says he delivered us from the domain of darkness. What does that mean? That when you and I were saved, we were taken out of the realm of Satan and under his control and placed in the realm of light under the control of the Lord Jesus Christ. Now we have him as our Lord Master. Listen, we have a reward waiting for us. Now we are walking in his power, in his light. He says redeemed. That means that we've been purchased by the blood of Jesus at Calvary in such a fashion that we are no longer the slaves of sin, that we have been freed. And he says the forgiveness of sin is the fourth thing there. He says our guilt and the penalty of our sin have been put away. Now you think about this. I don't believe anybody can pray that prayer for someone else consistently without God doing a mighty work in their life, lest they resist and resist and resist. And the longer we pray that, the more prideful and arrogant and rebellious they're going to become, or they are going to weaken under the loving pressure of God. Are there people who will resist? Yes, they will. And the people I've prayed for and prayed for and prayed for, have they yielded? No, they have not. Not yet. But you see, when do we give up? We don't quit. We don't give up. And so we have to ask ourselves the question, Lord, is that what I need in my life? Yes, it is. I want to know God's will. I want to walk in that kind of character. I want to be sure that my life is fruitful. I want to serve him in his strength. I want to grow in my understanding and knowledge of who he is. And I certainly want to joyously thank him for everything. If I told you that I could joyously thank him for everything just like that, it wouldn't be true. Sometimes I have to work up to it. I have to say, okay, Lord, I know what's going on. I don't like what's happening. It's painful. I don't like it. Would you please remove it? I know you're not going till you get good and ready. So I've just sort of come to this conclusion. Why ask him to remove anything out of my life till he gets ready? Because you know what? He's going to leave it there until he finishes doing what he's doing. So don't waste your time saying, God, get rid of this and get rid of that. But rather, Lord, enable me by your strength to joyously thank you for what I feel, no matter how painful or how hurtful it might be. Now listen, you can do one of two things. You can listen to this and go away and say, well, heard a sermon today. If that's all you say, you'll be a lifetime loser. And worse than that, the people you could have prayed for will also be a loser. Now, you think about this. There are some people, probably many people, who do not have anybody to pray for them. Nobody. If you were to ask somebody that you work with tomorrow, if you said, who's praying for you? They'd probably say, what? What do you mean, who's praying for me? That's how foreign it would sound to them. Who's praying for me? Nobody's praying for me. Oh, I don't think, who'd pray for me? Who cares? I don't need somebody else's prayers. I've heard all kind of stuff. You know what? There's no such thing as anybody not needing someone to pray for them. Now, my friend, listen. It doesn't make any difference where someone is, on the face of this globe or up in space. According to Almighty God, who does not lie, he will answer this prayer. Here's what he says. If we make any petition according to his will, he hears us. And if we know he hears us, we know that we have the petition we desire of him. I may not get it soon. I may get it late. It may not happen till after I'm gone. It may be that someone can resist and resist and resist and resist and rebel and rebel and rebel till my prayer, listen, my prayer, as effective as it may be, may never change them. I'm not going to tell you that I guarantee you God will change everybody you pray for. I can't do that. I can tell you one thing. Now listen to this carefully. If they never yield, I will be richer, richer, richer, richer. Why? Because my prayer for them merited reward and glory, but not only that, it kept me sensitive to my Lord about his will for my life and his work in my life and my knowledge of him and his strength in my life. And all the things that go on and all the things that are mentioned in this prayer. There's no way. Listen, there is no way to lose praying this prayer for someone else. And I believe most of the time, the vast majority of the time, if you and I will trust God with that prayer, he will make a difference in someone's life. So let me ask you this. How many of you sitting out there, if you were really honest, would say, you know, I can't name anybody that I know is praying for me. I wish somebody would. Well, I'm going to pray for you right now. And I'm going to believe that beginning at this very moment, God is going to begin to work in your heart. Especially, listen, he will begin instantly if you will say to him, Lord, I'm going to listen to this prayer, and I want you to do this in my life. And my friend, one thing for certain, anytime anybody opens their heart, I can guarantee you, you open your heart to him, God will answer this prayer in your behalf. I'm going to pray for you right now. Father, in Jesus' name, I just ask you that every single person who's heard this message, every single person, Father, who hears this message, that each of these requests may become a living reality in their life, that they'll understand your will and the fullness of it. They will walk in the likeness of the Savior. They will be able to invest their life and not spend it. They will grow in their understanding and knowledge of you. They will be able to be strengthened by you. And they will grow to be able to joyously give thanks to you for every aspect of their life. Father, in Jesus' name, make this prayer of Colossians a living reality in every single person's life, in Jesus' name. Amen.
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0: If Satan can get you going down a track of disobedience, a track of temptation, he's not going to hurry you up too much, because if he does, he'll give you a warning. But if he can just give you the idea, take your time, don't hurry. He knows that ultimately, if you listen to him, he's going to get you one way or the other. So he's in no big hurry. But if you'll just remember, you have an enemy who is committed to destroying you. We talk about the helmet of salvation, the breastplate of righteousness. We talk about the shield of faith, the sword of the Spirit. We're talking about a warfare. That's why God talked about putting on the whole armor of God.
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0: Why is it some people come to church on Sunday morning or go to church and they walk away uplifted and feeling confident and comforted and assured and excited about life and looking forward to the coming week and just find out what God's going to do in their life? And then there are those other people who come and they just go away unmoved. They carry out the same old load of guilt they brought with them, the same feelings of emptiness that they felt when they came in. They walk away with the same sense of uncertainty, insecurity, and oftentimes fear and dreads of facing the week that's ahead of them. What is the difference in these two groups? Why is it that both of them hear the same message, same word of God, and yet they walk away somehow with totally two different attitudes? Is it because that second group of people have no interest in the Word of God? I don't think so. Is it because that they've just shut it out, shut it down, closed it out, and have decided that they do not really have any real interest in the things of God, and therefore no one's going to get to them, they're not going to get into conviction, not going to change anything in their life? There could be a little bit of that in some people's lives, but I don't think that's the primary reason. There may be a number of reasons, but I think there's one reason that oftentimes we overlook, probably hadn't even thought a lot about it. Why? Two people could sit side by side. One receives so much and the other receives so little. Or hundreds and hundreds of people and a large group of them, large number of them, walk away so excited and a large number walk away just sort of ho-hum. I think there are probably some reasons, but there's one reason I want us to talk about in this message. I want to talk about how to listen to the Word of God. And I want you to turn, if you will, to the book of Nehemiah and the 8th chapter. The 8th chapter of Nehemiah, and I want to give you a little background before we read these first 8 verses together. Remember that the people of Israel have come back from Babylonian captivity. 70 years they were in captivity, as had been prophesied by Jeremiah. Now Nehemiah has come back to rebuild the walls and to rebuild the gates, and his fellow servant Ezra was there about 14 years before, and now the walls have been rebuilt and the gates have been rebuilt, and the time of a great festive has come, and they're going to celebrate the Feast of the Tabernacles. And in this 8th chapter in their celebration are all, I believe, of the elements that are necessary for us to understand, and all of it's here as to how we're to listen to the Word of God. And so they have assembled now to listen to Ezra and to Nehemiah as they lead them. And I want us to begin in this first verse of chapter 8. And the scripture says, "And all the people gathered as one man at the square, which was in front of the water gate. And they asked Ezra the scribe to bring the book of the law of Moses, which the Lord had given to Israel. Then Ezra the priest brought the law before the assembly of men, women, and all who could understand," or who could listen with understanding, "on the first day of the 7th month. And he read from it before the square, which was in front of the water gate, from early morning until midday, in the presence of men and women, those who could understand, and all the people were attentive to the book of the law. And Ezra the scribe stood at a wooden podium, which they had made for the purpose, and beside him stood all of these men whose names I'll not pronounce. And Ezra opened the book in the sight of all the people, for he was standing above all the people. And when he opened it, all the people stood up. Then Ezra blessed the Lord, the great God, and all the people answered, 'Amen, amen,' while lifting up their hands. Then they bowed low and worshiped the Lord with their faces to the ground." And also, here another group that are going to help explain it, says, "Explain the law to the people while the people remained in their place. And they read from the book, from the law of God, translating to give the sense so that they understood the reading." Now, Let me say two things right up front. First of all, this is not a magic book. There's nothing magic about this book at all. It is the revelation of God. It is the mind of God, which He gave to men, control in those men by the Holy Spirit. And here we have, from Genesis to Revelation, the mind of God. This is God as He works among men and how He works among men. Nothing magic about it, but there is something powerful about it. But what I want you to remember is this, that reading this or being able to repeat it is not enough. Unless you and I understand what it says and what it means, just reading it is not sufficient. So what I want to talk about is, how do we listen to the Word of God? We read it, yes. How do we listen to a message from God? It's very evident in this passage of Scripture that these people understood how to listen to the Word of God. Remembering now that they came from Babylonian captivity, many of them had never even seen a scroll like this before. And when we talk about it, we're talking about the law of Moses, which was more than likely Genesis, Exodus, Leviticus, Numbers, Deuteronomy. Probably what he was reading was more than likely just the portion, or maybe the book of Deuteronomy. Maybe not all of those. And yet they stood awesomely inspired by what was about to happen. So in the light of all this, I'd like to give you 8 words. And I want us to talk about how to listen to the Word of God. Because you go to church, or you listen to a television program, or you listen to a tape, or you come to church. And the question is, how much difference does it make in your life? What real difference does it make in your life? I believe one of the reasons it makes a little difference in some people's lives is that they do not know how to listen to what they're hearing. They don't know how to hear what God intends for them to hear. So the first word I want you to jot down is eagerly. That is, a person should come to church or go to church. Their attitude should be to listen to the Word of God eagerly. Now listen to what happens here. It says in chapter 8, verse 1, all the people gathered as one man at the square, which was in front of the water gate, and they asked Ezra, the scribe, to bring the book of the law of Moses, which the Lord had given to them. So they were the ones who were asking, we want to hear from God's Word. Remembering now that many of them had never heard. They had only heard what the Word of God said. Remembering now, of course, they don't have Bibles, they don't have pads, they don't have copies of the scroll. And so this was a very, very momentous time for them. And so they were eager to hear, what did God really and truly say to Moses? We've heard what our parents have said, what our grandparents have said, he said, that God said, but what did he really say? Because here now, they were going to hear it, they were going to have it read right before them. And so they were very, very eager to hear what God had to say. Now let me ask you a question. When you come to church, and when you go to church on Sunday morning, why do you go, first of all? Do you go with a sense, or do you come with a sense of eagerness? You want to hear what God has to say. Are you coming, or are you going to church to listen to a man, or are you going to listen to God? Are you eager to hear that God may have something very specific and personal to say to you? Do you believe that sermons are just preached and the Word of God is just read in general, and maybe somebody may pick up something that God is going to throw it all out there? Or do you believe that somehow God has something very specific to say to you each time you hear the Word of God? A sense of eagerness, a desire, a yearning, a longing, a hungering. You see, if you don't have a hunger for the Word of God, you're not going to have a hunger for God. If you don't have a real intense desire to know the Word of God, then you're not going to have an intense desire to know the God of the Bible. And so when I think about eagerness, I think about three things. I think there are three characteristics, at least, of people who come to church with a sense of eagerness to hear what God has to say. First of all, they come consistently. They don't come every 3 Sundays. That is, if they have an eagerness to hear what God has to say, they're going to be in the Lord's house if at all possible. The second thing that's characteristic of people with an eager desire to hear and to understand is they're going to bring the Bible with them. And somebody says, well, you know, I'm just busy and my Bible's too thick or too heavy or too this or too that. Then get you one that fits you, but bring the Word of God to the house of God to listen to the Word of God explained. And so secondly, they're going to have a Bible with them. Thirdly, they are going to have a pencil or a pen and a piece of paper to jot down, to write down something they've heard that God said to them about their life. Now, this is very important because, listen, if I have an eagerness to hear what God has to say, if I want to hear what He has to say, I certainly want to remember what He has to say and remember that you and I have an enemy. He is the devil who will do everything in his devilish power to enable you to forget exactly what God intended for you to remember. He's always working at it. Haven't you, for example, maybe you've been praying and the Lord speak to your heart about something. You think, boy, I'm not going to forget that. Or you heard something in a message and you thought, I don't want to forget that. And before the afternoon is over, you can't remember to save you. Why? Not because you don't want to, but because the devil is a thief. And the one thing he will do is steal from you every bit of the Word of God he possibly can. So I simply want to ask you, do you have an eagerness, a hunger, a yearning, a thirsting, a longing in your heart? Because people have longings and thirstings and yearnings for everything else in life. And you see them filling their lives full of all kinds of things. Why? That's what they're hungry for. That's what they're yearning for. That's what they're longing for. They're looking for something to fill up their life. And I'm going to tell you, there's only one person who can fill up your life adequately, and there's only one message that will ultimately satisfy you. You can learn everything there is to learn about everything there is in the world, but if you die without the knowledge of the truth, you'll be lost forever. This is the most important book there is. This is the most important thing you possess. You may be a multi-millionaire. I want to tell you something. You can stack up all your money in one pile, and you lay the Bible over here, and I can tell you, this is more valuable than everything you own. It's the most valuable physical, material thing on the face of this universe, apart from God's created beings, His people. Because herein lies the truth as to how you and I can relate to God. Herein lies the truth of how you and I can one day spend eternity with Him. And here is God's instruction book. Not a magic book, but it is the truth of God. It's His instruction book. If this is God's instruction book, I should have an eagerness, desire, and a yearning in my heart, a longing to know what does it say about Him? What is He like? How does He operate? How can I get in the center of His will? How can I discover life at its best? And how can I be absolutely sure that when I die, I'm going to heaven? You can put all of the books down beside this one, friend. This is the book of all books. So first of all, my attitude should be that I should come to church with what kind of a desire to hear the Word of God? Number one, eagerly, longing, yearning, a hungering. The second word I want you to jot down is attentively. Look what happens here. So then Ezra, in verse 2, Ezra the priest brought the law before the assembly of men and women who could listen with understanding on the first day of the seventh month. And he read from it before the square which was in front of the water gate from early morning until midday. Now they didn't know anything about 1 hour long messages, thank you. It says, in the presence of men and women, those who could understand and all the people were what? Attentive to the book of the law. Now when it says they were attentive, here's what it means. Listen, that when he stood up to read, they focused their attention upon what was about to happen. That is, they were not about to allow anything else to draw their attention. Now, here's the reason. Remember this. This was one scroll. This was the Word of God given to Moses, written down by him. Now, listen. They didn't have any pads. They didn't have any pencils. They didn't have any tape recorders. They didn't have anybody taking shorthand. They didn't even have any piece of scroll so they could write it down. You know, all they had is their memory. They listened very, very carefully because they knew what they heard. The only thing they were going to be able to keep was what they could remember, and at least being able to pass among themselves what other people could remember. And so they knew how very, very important it was. The Bible says that they listened how? They listened very attentively. They were focused. Their minds were not wandering. And I can imagine as they sat there or as they stood there and listened, they were so eager, they wanted to remember exactly what God was saying. Focused upon what was being said. And I wonder when you come to church or when you go to church, are you sitting there thinking about other things and what time is it and what are you going to have for lunch and is the cafeteria line going to be long today and what are they serving? And I wonder what's going on in your mind while God is in the process of expounding His Word, explaining His Word, revealing Himself, revealing His ways. What is it that you're thinking? What has your attention? You say, well, you know, I have a short attention span. Well, let's see how short it is. One of your favorite movies comes on and you sit there for 2 hours and a half and you listen because there are no commercials, and I mean they've got your attention. Isn't it interesting how something can grab our attention and we can sit and hold it? I'll tell you the difference. What determines my attention span is the intensity or lack of intensity, listen, of my genuine interest in what has my attention. If something really has my attention, I can hang in there. There are times when I can sit for 2 or 3 hours at a time and study and maybe get up once or twice. Why? Because I am so excited about what I'm learning. I'm excited about what God is saying. Nothing else in the world matters at the time. There are things, for example, in your life, on your job. Some of you have very technical jobs, and you have to give your absolute undivided attention. You have to stay focused. You cannot afford to be distracted by other things. And some of you work in little cubes or in rooms, for example, with no windows, because your attention span, you have to stay focused on what you know. Well, let me ask you this. Those things are passing. We're talking about the Word of God. We're talking about God desiring to speak to your heart. Do you think that God would have you to come to church or go to church or listen to a message and not have anything to say to you? No. I don't believe anybody is so spiritually minded that they can listen to the message of God and God say, well, I have something to say to 2/3 of the people today. Skip it today. I don't have anything to say to you. God doesn't operate that way. He says, my word shall not return to me void. And so God has something to say to us. And therefore, we need to give him our undivided attention. God, what are you saying to me today? What do you want to do in my life? These people stood. When they stood, they gave their absolute undivided attention because they knew they had to remember what they were hearing. Suppose you had no notes, and suppose you had to walk out of here, and the only thing you would have is the fact that what you could remember, and no one else could tell you what you heard. How little truth, I'm afraid, you and I would carry out. Because our lives are so full. You think about all the things that clamor for your attention in any given day. Now you think about this. Let's give it 12 hours a day. Or let's give it about 16 hours a day. Of all the things that you hear, how much time do you give your attention to Almighty God, to His Word, in any given day out of 7 days? So therefore, because it's so little time, is it not true that when you and I come to open the Word of God together, to say, Lord, what are you saying? That we should give Him our absolute undivided attention? That the truth is that there's not anything else in the world that matters right now, but God, speak to my heart. What do you want to say to me? And so I want to say again, the degree of my attention, the length of my attention span up to a point, and I realize there's a point at which nobody could stand but so much, but the intensity of my desire and hunger for God will determine what my attention span is. So the first word is what? I'm to listen eagerly. The second word is what? Attentively. The third word is trustfully. I'm to listen trustfully. Now watch what happens here. The scripture says in verse 3, and he read from it before the square, which was in front of the water gate, from early morning until midday, in the presence of men and women, those who could understand, and all the people were attentive to the book of the law. And Ezra the scribe stood at a wooden podium, which they'd made for him. And that was the first time in the scripture you're going to find anything about podiums like this and pulpits and so forth. And so, notice if you will, in verse 5, and Ezra opened the book in the sight of all the people, for he was standing before all the people. When he opened it, all the people stood up. Now, when he opened the Word of God, something happened. I don't think it ever even crossed their mind to say, I wonder if that's a fake scroll. I wonder if that's something that Ezra and Nehemiah just got together. I wonder if they're trying to deceive us. No, I don't think it ever crossed their mind that what they were seeing opened up, this scroll, was absolutely without question the Word of God. And so when we talk about trustingly, we're talking about they certainly did not distrust the fact that what they were about to hear was the Word of God given by God to Moses. Let's think about this for a moment. When I say that you and I should listen to the Word of God eagerly, that we should listen to it very attentively, and that we should listen to it trustfully, let me make a distinction. There is a difference in listening to the reading of the Word of God without any question. There is a difference in that and listening to somebody expound or to translate or to interpret or to preach the Word of God. And so I'm not saying to you that you should believe every single thing you hear and no matter who's doing the preaching. So I want to make something very clear, not to be critical, but I think it's very important. You say, well, then, are you saying to me that I should just believe everything you say without any question? No. Do you think that I should believe everything you hear and never have any question or check up on it? No, indeed. Because you see, the way you and I learn is not only to listen, but to look for ourselves and to study for ourselves. So I want to make this clear. You say, well, then who should I trust? So let me give you a few characteristics. Number one, if you're listening to somebody open this book and teach the word, first of all, you make sure he believes every single word of it from cover to cover. If somebody says to you, well, we believe part of it, don't listen any longer. If somebody says there are portions of the scripture that are not inspired, forget it. If somebody says to you, well, I believe most of it, but I believe there's some this and that and some technical things and things I don't understand. You know what? There's nothing. Listen. God didn't make this book simple. You know why he didn't? If he'd have made it real simple for us to sit down and read it through and everybody understand all of it, we would have read it a few times and laid it down. What is it that keeps us coming back to the same passage? What is it that makes it possible for us to read the same passage over and over and over again and get something different every time? Because this is the mind of God. And so therefore, because there are difficulties in my understanding, maybe some things, does not mean there are errors in it. This is God's infallible, inerrant word. It means it has no errors. Does not mean that I understand everything simply and clearly. Doesn't mean that I have all the answers to every single thing. But one thing for certain, the God who created this world is big enough to keep this word pure. And so this is the living word, the revelation of God. And so, first of all, you ask yourself the question, the man who's doing the speaking, whoever it is, does this man believe the word of God? Secondly, is he committed to an honest interpretation of the word of God, unbiased and not influenced by some denominational tie he has? Is this man committed to an honest interpretation of the word of God, comparing scripture with scripture, seeking truth, looking for truth, not trying to come up with some pet doctrine of his own? Number three, is this man committed to at least attempting by his lifestyle to abide by the principles of the Word of God? Number four, does he understand that the Holy Spirit is the one who is the teacher and not he himself? He may be the spokesman, but the Spirit of God is the teacher. The Spirit of God who lives inside of each one of us, he's the one who does the teaching. Is this man, whoever this spokesman is he speaking the truth in order to bring glory and honor to God and make the truth simple so people can understand it so their lives can be changed, or is there some personal motive in mind? If those things are true of him, you say, well, now, wait a minute. You mean to tell me if all those things are true, I'm to believe everything he says? No, I didn't say that. I'm simply saying at least that's a good start. And then you have to ask. You see, you have a responsibility as a believer. You have a responsibility not only to listen, but to listen carefully now, with a critical heart. I don't mean a critical mind. I don't mean that you're being condemning, but I mean you're asking questions. You're asking the question, well, how does this match some other scripture? So I would say to you, if I should ever say anything in a message that you think contradicts some other part of the Word of God, then you have the responsibility, not just the privilege, the responsibility to come to me and say, well, now, explain that, or what do you mean by that? Because you see, each one of us has the Spirit of God living on the inside of us. Now, there'll never be an agreement about all the doctrines of the Word of God. That's why we have all these denominations, and I can tell you with all my heart, God didn't start all of that. God didn't divide us up. It's men's interpretation. So I understand that even though I say you need to learn to trust the people who speak the truth, you have to decide. Do you believe the Word of God? Yes. You have to decide how you're going to interpret the Word of God, being absolutely honest with what the Word of God says and not biased by, as I said, some denominational tie or some pet doctrine that you have. And there are those pet doctrines that people have. And you'll see somebody, they'll get on one horse and they'll ride that horse to death. Here's what I believe. It dominates everything they believe. It dominates what they believe to the point that they cannot be absolutely honest about other parts of Scripture. And so when we talk about trustingly, we're talking about listening trustfully. If you cannot trust the man you listen to expound and explain the Word of God, you need to find somebody that you do trust, but for God's sake, find somebody that you trust to open the Word of God, to be true to the Word of God, to explain the Word of God so that your life can be changed to the glory and honor of God. That's what this is all about. And so these people certainly did not, they didn't doubt this scroll, and what he did, he simply read it. But that's not all he did, because the scripture says, if you'll notice in verse 8 down here, that the Levites helped them explain the word. They were translating that. Part of that translation was from Hebrew to Aramaic, because all those people couldn't understand. And think about this also, that all those people couldn't read necessarily. And so they had to listen to the translation, listen to the interpretation of the Word of God. So when you come to church or when you go to church, you should go with an attitude. First of all, you want to listen how? Number one, eagerly. Number two, attentively. Number three, what? Trustingly. So therefore, that means that you're going to listen carefully, but you're not going to just necessarily believe every single thing you hear. Now that doesn't mean you should sit there and think, I don't think I believe this, that, and the other. That is, here's what you do. And here's what I do. Whenever I'm listening to anybody talk about God, my antenna is out by the Holy Spirit because I want to accept what I hear. But I always want to accept it with a discerning mind. God, if anything is said that does not match your word, I want to get that. And here's what will happen. For example, I thought about doing this, but if I did, I'd never live it down because I'd have to answer 10,000 letters saying, well, you made a mistake. I thought about preaching a sermon and just dropping in about four or five things and just totally erroneous as they could be, and just to see how many people would catch it. I remember we had a guest one time when we were downtown, and this guy was so exciting, and he did a fantastic job. But the last night, he was preaching along on something, and he said something that was absolutely, totally unscriptural. Well, I thought, dear Lord, what's going to happen? Well, you know what? I didn't have to say a thing. As soon as that service is over and he walked down, I mean, they absolutely mobbed him. They were holding Bibles up here and saying, now look, here's what this says and here's what you said. Which I thought, thank you, Lord. Thank you very much. Because somebody had been listening. So you and I have the responsibility. And so we come trustingly, asking the Lord to give us direction. And we ask him to show us exactly what to do. But there's another word. The next word is this. And that is we're to come, listen, expectantly. Expectantly. This is so very important. To come expecting. Now, when you come to church on Sunday morning, you know, there are people who I understand who go by habit and so forth. And they come to church and they, because their husband wants them to go, they drag them in. And their wife wants them to go and so forth. So they may come for different reasons. Well, let me just say this. If you will come expecting God to speak to your heart, my friend, God desires to speak to your heart. He wants to speak to your heart. These people certainly were expecting something. Look at this. So, verse 5, and Ezra opened the book in the sight of all the people, for he was standing above all the people. And when he opened it, all the people stood up. Now, I think they stood up because they were so excited and they were expecting something. They were expecting to hear from God. Listen, somebody was going to read the very message God had given to Moses. And so they had a great sense of expectation. Now, when I think about sometimes how little expectation people have in church and then think about football games, when it's the last minute, and everybody, the ball's on a 3-yard line, and everybody's standing up. And I mean, everybody is excited, and what? They are expecting something to happen. Then they come to church. You know what? You come to church, and you don't expect God to do anything. More than likely, he probably can't get through. That kind of attitude. Think about this. You and I have the privilege of holding the Word of God in our hand. And God's Holy Spirit is living on the inside of you. And somebody is explaining what these verses mean. And the God who wants you to become like him and wants you to learn his ways is the God living on the inside of you who wants you to understand. So God is there desiring for you to understand. Listen, he wants you to wake up. That is, come expecting something to happen in your life. Come expecting. When I walk out here on Sunday morning, I come expecting two things. First of all, I know I'm going to get blessed by the music, number one. And that's my time of worship. Now, preaching is not my time of worship. But my time of worship is singing and praising the Lord and listening to all this beautiful music and having my heart lifted and soars with the Lord. And it's a blessing to me. The second thing that I'm anticipating is I'm anticipating what God's going to say to me. You say, well, now, wait a minute. I thought you were supposed to be telling us what God's saying. You know what? Listen, I hate to think that I had to preach 52 Sundays a year and that God didn't say something to me, because oftentimes, many times, and probably most Sundays, there may be a few exceptions. I couldn't name one. There may be a few. But most of the time, almost all the time, if not all the time, you see, that's how convinced I am. That is, I learn something in the middle of saying something to you. And sometimes I walk away and think, God, how fantastic. I hadn't even thought about that. Thank you for showing me that. First time I heard it, it's the first time you heard it. And see, Because that's the mystery of preaching. I can study and pray and trust the Lord and outline and work all week long. You know what? I'm excited because, listen, God is the one who does the speaking. I may be the spokesman. Listen, it's got to be God. That's why people, listen, you don't come to church to listen to the pastor. You come to church to listen to whom? To God. And my friend, listen, if you just say, well, you know, we got our wonderful little pastor, our wonderful big pastor, whatever kind he is, and you say, well, we just love everybody. Well, it's wonderful, and I'm grateful for all the love I get. But you know what I want you to listen to? Don't listen to it. You have to listen to God. God is the one. Listen, regardless of the voice, it is the message of Almighty God. That's what you should be expecting to listen to hear God speak to your heart. Now, if you're a discerning person, you know whether it's the difference, whether somebody's just up there rattling off, or whether God is trying to say something to your heart or not. These people came expectantly. You and I should come anticipating what God has to say to us. Because God knows what you're going to face next week. He knows exactly the difficulties, hardships, surprises you're going to face next week that you're not prepared for. You know what? You should come expecting, God, I want you to speak to my heart. I don't know what next week holds, but I know that you do. I don't know what I need today, but God, I know that you do. Lord, I don't know what I'm going to face that's going to be more difficult than I think that I can handle. God, thank you that you haven't even told me maybe some things I'm going to face next week, but God, you know about it. And therefore, because you know, God, I'm expecting and anticipating you to say something to me, speak to my heart, God, in such a fashion that I'll be ready and equipped to face whatever I have to face tomorrow. That's how you're to listen to a message, anticipating God to say something, to build you up, to strengthen you, comfort you, whatever the situation. When you come, for example, or when you turn on the television or listen to the radio or turn on the tape, for example, more than likely you have something in mind. And you see, all of us go through different things in life. We all have something to face in life. I don't know of anybody who's got it all together. If somebody told me they did, I wouldn't believe them anyway. Because more than likely, they're deceived. Nobody has it all together. Everybody faces things in their life that are difficult to deal with, and trials and difficulties and sometimes persecutions and heartaches and misunderstandings and all the rest. Physical problems they face, emotional problems. Well, when you and I assemble together to worship Him on Sunday, God knows every single one of us by heart, soul, mind, and body. He knows exactly what every single one of us needs. This is the great mystery of preaching, that a man, a spokesman, can give one message for 45 or 50 minutes, speak one truth throughout that entire time, and you know what? Everybody in the place hears something different. And sometimes somebody will walk up to me and say, well, thank you so much for what you said. And usually I'll say, well, what did I say? They'll tell me, I didn't say anything even sounded like that. You know what happened? The Spirit of God living on the inside of them took the words of God, the message of God. Listen, the message of God, almost bypassing the words themselves, driving home to their heart a truth God knew that they needed to hear. I remember the first time that ever dawned on me. I preached a sermon on hell. I mean, it was one of those real hellfire and damnation sermons. The first person walked down the aisle and said, I'm surrendering to missions. I was shocked. It didn't dawn on me how God had used that message, because I was preaching an evangelistic sermon, praying people get under conviction, get saved. And this guy was already saved. What did God do? God spoke to his heart and said, that's right. There's a world of people out there lost, and I'm calling you to go tell them how to be saved. God knows what every single one of us needs. There's no question in his mind and heart. Therefore, you and I should come anticipating that God, who knows me and knows my needs, is going to meet some particular need in my life today. Thank God I can come anticipating that. I mean, listen, why else come? I mean, if you're not expecting God to speak, I mean, you know, there's lots of other things you could do on Sunday morning, which is what a lot of people do. They don't come to church. They're not interested in church. You know why? Listen. First of all, they don't even want to hear God speak and interfere with their lifestyle. They don't believe God speaks because they're so full of doubt and unbelief. And they would have a hard time believing that God could speak to them personally. We come anticipating God to work in our life, anticipating God to speak to us. And so this is what's happening here. It's very evident here. Now once in a while, somebody says, well, you know, I go to church, but my pastor, now I'm going to say this, and I'm saying this as lovingly as I know how, but it's the truth, so I got to say it. Somebody will say, well, my pastor, he's so intellectual. You know what they mean? I don't understand him. That's really what they mean. He's just very intellectual. He's very learned. What they're saying is, I don't understand him. How did Jesus teach? Birds, flowers, grass. You know what he did? Here's what he did. He took the most profound truths and he took them right down so that the little boy and the little girl could understand exactly what he was saying. Somebody says, well, my pastor is very polished. Well, what does that mean? Somebody says, well, my pastor, he just soothes me. My pastor is very smooth. Well, I've thought about all the words I've heard.

The thing that matters is this. Has God done something in your heart that so fired you up that you've got to tell somebody else? It's the burden God places upon our heart. And when I think about those prophets weren't trying to be polished or intellectual. They weren't trying to impress anybody. You know what? They were speaking the truth of God's word out of a burden that absolutely had to be delivered. Now, that does not mean that because a guy shouts, he's necessarily in the spirit. And once in a while, I'll listen to something, and I'll watch what's going on. And I'm going to tell you, to be honest, God knows I'm as honest as I know how to be. When I listen to some messages, I think, oh, God, oh, dear God, please help them ask the question, where did you get that in the Bible? Where did that come from? Because it didn't come from the Bible. Now, listen carefully. You have a responsibility. If you expect God to speak, God's going to speak the truth. And so you have a right and you have the responsibility to question things that do not sound scriptural. And as I say, some things don't even sound like God. They don't even sound like God. Listen carefully. Do not buy everything you hear because of a personality. You buy it because it is the written revelation of the living God. That's the thing that makes the difference. And this is why we've got all kinds of error floating out there. And people tell you that you have this and you have that and you have the other and God will heal everything. I mean, it's just like pie in the sky and God's just one big Santa Claus. What about all the scriptures that talk about tribulation and trial and difficulty and hardship? Look at the Apostle Paul. The Apostle Paul would never have made, listen, a few people would have listened to the Apostle Paul today if the modern day theology that God will just give you anything you want and do this and do that and it's just God, he's just this kind of a God. The Apostle Paul was a total flop and a failure. Read 2 Corinthians 11. Look at all the persecution, hardship, difficulties, and trials that he went through. Ends up in prison. I mean, after all, there's not a whole lot about that man's life that I'd want to repeat in my life except the wonderful, marvelous, incomparable, eternal truth that God built into his soul. How did he do that? He's come from places sitting on the Mediterranean coast? No. Sitting in jails, lying in the streets, bleeding, beaten, all the things that happened to him. Why, this man knew God. And I believe the Apostle Paul certainly would not boast of his intellect, wouldn't boast of his polish, wouldn't boast of his learning. Here's what he said. He said, I'm still absolutely amazed that God would save somebody as unworthy as I am. Well, what's the first word? We listen how? Eagerly and attentively and trustfully and what else? Expectantly. And the fifth word is we listen prayerfully. Now listen carefully. We are to pray at least for two things when we begin to listen to the Word of God. And so somebody says, well, you know, what should I pray? Go back to 1 Samuel chapter 3. You recall that Eli the priest has little Samuel now. With him, and he's bringing him up and tutoring him, and he's a young lad, and I want you to notice, if you will, in this third chapter what happens. The Lord is speaking to little Samuel, young Samuel, and of course he doesn't know what's going on. He doesn't understand what's happening. It's so evident that somebody's talking. Here's what happens. Look, if you will, in verse 8, 1 Samuel 3. So the Lord called Samuel again for the third time, and he rose and went to Eli and said, here I am, for you call me. Then Eli discerned that the Lord was calling the boy. And Eli said to Samuel, go lie down, and it shall be, if he calls you, that you shall say, speak, Lord, for thy servant is listening. You know what? You walk in here on Sunday morning, before the message begins, I want to ask you to start praying that prayer. Speak, Lord, for thy servant is listening. Speaking of yourself, Lord, I'm listening. Speak to my heart, God, I'm listening. Your prayer is, God, speak to my heart. Now listen to what he says. Ask and it shall be given you. Seek and you shall find. Knock and it shall be opened to you. He says, if we ask, we're going to receive. Seek, we're going to find. Knock, we're going to be open. There's one thing I know that I don't ever have to put on the end of this prayer, if it be thy will. If I say, Lord, speak, thy servant is listening. God Almighty is going to answer that prayer because that's exactly what he wants to do. He wants to speak to our heart. He wants to speak to our spirit. And so, speak, Lord, thy servant listens. Now, I want to tell you something, folks. If you think that all I do is just read the Bible and scratch out a few things and come up here and talk for 45 or 50 minutes and

0: you know, just rolls off. You don't have any earthly idea the way I live. Because my life is consumed with finding out what God is saying and being sure I understand it in my own life and committing myself to at least attempt to practice those principles. And then oftentimes, many times, God will so convict me in teaching me that oftentimes I find myself on my face weeping before God. Lord, show me how to apply this truth to my heart before I even think about telling anybody else. And sometimes weeks will go by before I'll come up with that passage. Let me tell you something. Any man of God who is true to the Word of God and who loves the people to whom he speaks and is committed to being absolutely honest in his interpretation of the Word of God and who's committed to bring glory and honor to God desperately needs the prayers of the people who listen to him no matter who he is. And this is one of those things people just overlook. They think, well, this guy's educated or he's got experience or he's this or he's that or he just rounds it off and he knows all that. I don't need to pray for him. Friend, yes, every single pastor, every man of God who stands with this book desperately needs the prayers of godly people asking God to work the truth in his life, teach him the principles, show him how to live it, show him how to teach it, make it simple through him, God. I'm probably the most needy person in here. And yet people have the idea, well, the pastor, I mean, you know, he can just trust God. I remember what one of my pastor friends said, and one of my other pastor friends sitting over here, he and I both know this guy. He said to me one day, he said, you know, he said, here's what I've discovered. And he had left this church, another pastor had come in, and somehow they just treated this other pastor royally. I mean, they just gave him all kind of stuff, and I mean, and this fellow was, he was sort of champing at the bits a little bit about that. And he, you know, he'd been there a long, long time and poured out his life, and some new guy comes in, they just act like the king walked in. He said, you know, here's what I think. He said, I think these people have heard me so long, and they've believed me, and they've seen me trust the Lord and watch God work in my life, that little by little, gradually, they finally just figured I didn't need their prayers, didn't need their support, that I was sufficient in myself and God and I could handle it, and so therefore I didn't need them. Well, I want to make a public confession. I need you to pray for me. I can tell you that. Let me tell you something. I wouldn't even think about walking out of here thinking that somehow that I'm smart enough to open this book and somehow, you know, I can figure this all out. There's not a man alive who is. And you know why God's changing people's lives and why he's working in your life and why he's making a difference? Because enough people, listen, there are people all over this world who pray for this church and pray for me. And I'm grateful for every single one of you. Don't stop now. That's what I tell people. People say, I'm praying for you. I said, don't stop now. I desperately need it. You know why? Because I want to know everything I can know about God. I want to learn everything I can learn about him. You know why? Because I'm excited about what happens to me. And secondly, I'm excited about what happens to you. And you see, when you sit there and you take notes, nothing so motivates me to think, God, here's somebody who is attentive. Here's somebody who really desires to find out, God, who you're like and what you're like. And I can tell you, there's not anything in all the world that so excites me, turns me on, fires me up, as to learn something new about God and to know in my heart that he loves me enough to have shown me something else and how to live through or work through this particular situation or circumstance in life. And then to watch somebody else grab that truth, apply it to their heart, and watch them soar, begin to grow in their Christian life. Well, it all begins with prayer. God, speak to my heart. And I can tell you something. God knows that he knows exactly how to shut us down. And I learned this the hard way. There'd be times when I would be studying, and I'd study and study and study. Nothing. It just wouldn't come. Out of desperation, I'd get on my knees and get in the prayer room and say, God, you know, I don't understand what's going on. And you know what? After a while, I learned. Every single time that happened, when I got up off my knees, I couldn't write fast enough for what God was trying to say to me. Listen carefully. The most important thing that any pastor does, second to nothing in all this world, is to get on his knees before the Word of God in prayer, seeking the mind of God for himself, before he seeks the mind of God for anybody else, that is the most important thing he'll do. In the first day of his ministry to the last day of his ministry, nothing is so important as getting on your face before God and asking God, speak to my heart, Lord. Open my heart. Help me to be able to accept and receive what you're saying. Show me how to work this in my life. It is the most important thing. Listen, it's the most important thing that I can do. The most important thing you can do for me is to cry out to God in my behalf. Teach this man the truth so he can teach us the truth, so our life can be changed, so we can bring glory to God. Most important thing. What's the first word? Eagerly. We listen eagerly. Secondly, we listen what? Attentively. Number three, we listen what? Number four, we listen what? Expectantly. Number five, we listen what? And number six, we listen humbly. You say, well, what in the world do you mean by that? Well, look what happened. The scripture says, Ezra opened the book in the sight of the people. They stood up. And then the Bible says, then Ezra blessed the Lord, the great God, and all the people answered, saying, amen, amen, while lifting up their hands. Then they bowed low and worshiped the Lord with their faces to the ground. Now, what's going on? Here's what's going on. Here's what they're saying. They're saying, amen, amen. We concur with you. We agree with you, Ezra, that today we understand the revelation of God. Then the Bible says, what did they do? Listen, by lifting their hands, they were expressing their need of God, expressing their absolute total dependence upon him. And then the scripture says, listen, they were so awed by what was going to happen, they got on their faces and they bowed their faces before Almighty God to express their humility and their humbleness before him. Let me ask you a question. When is the last time? Now, you can sort of brush this off, but if you do, you're going to be sorry. Listen. When's the last time you ever opened the Bible and got on your knees and said, God, in humility before you, in my unworthiness, would you please speak to my heart? I don't care what your rank is in life. Have you ever gotten on your knees with an open Bible and asked God to speak to your heart and tell him that you wanted to hear from him above everything else? When I think about how many people will trust the Lord Jesus Christ and live their entire life, live their entire life, and never at one single time in their life ever honor God or this book enough to lay it on the floor and get down before it, humbling themselves before this almighty, sovereign, loving God and say, Lord, speak to my heart. Thy servant listens. You say, well, I don't need to get on the floor. No, you don't. You don't have to. I don't have to bow down to pray. No, you don't have to. But you know what? God honors the spirit of humility. These people put their face to the ground out of absolute awesome sense of unworthiness. They were about to hear God speak to them. Now, here's the tragedy. There's so many people who do not even believe that God will speak to them. Now, I'll give you a personal experience. And oftentimes I do, and I don't mind sharing my heart. This week, I knew that I needed to hear from God. And so I said, Lord, I need to hear from you. God, I desperately need to hear from you. Now, what did I need to hear? I didn't know what I needed to hear. I just knew in my heart I did. I got in the prayer room and opened the Word of God, and I'm going to tell you, there's not anything material in the world that I would lay down in value beside that period of time alone with Him. And the wonder of it was, 2 days later, the same thing happened. And the next day, out of that 4-day period, Wednesday, Thursday, Friday, Saturday, the same thing. God spoke to my heart in the most unusual way. But you know what I did? I cried out to Him, God, I desperately need to hear from you. Did He say something specific, very specific? Did I like everything He said? No. Did I submit to it as best I knew how? Here's what I want you to listen. Listen to me carefully. God knows I want you to hear this. This has nothing to do with being a pastor. Nothing. It has to do with your personal relationship with God. And I'm simply saying, if you are willing to open this book and get before God, God will make himself so real and personal to you. Listen, you won't ever want to forget what he said. We come to him humbly. God, I'm unworthy, I'm unfit. I'm a sinner saved by your grace. But God, you said you love me unconditionally. I need to hear from you. How many words have I given you? Six words, right? I'm going to give you two more, but I'm going to give you one more. Then we're going to talk about the last one. The next word, number seven, is purposefully. I am to listen to the word of God with a definite purpose in mind. And that purpose is what? That purpose is that I want to understand who he is, what he's like, how he works, and I want to hear what he has to say to me personally. I do not believe that in any given message on any given Sunday that anybody could sit here, listen to the word of God without God saying something specific and personal to every single one of us if our hearts are opened. Because it is eternal truth. It's comprehensive truth. It is truth that is personal and intimate. It is truth that affects every single aspect of life. It is to listen purposefully. Why do you go to church? Why do you come to church? Somebody says, well, you know, habit. I've been used to doing it all my life. I enjoy it. That's not a good purpose. The purpose is to hear from God. The purpose is for God to deal with me, to equip me to face life next week or even before the day is over. To listen to purposefully. Now, it's very evident these people did listen to this. They were not satisfied with just hearing because the scripture says that these helpers who were with Ezra here, that they explained the law to the people while the people remained in their place. Now look, if you will, beginning in verse 13. Because now the next day something happens. Then on the second day, the heads of the fathers' households of all the people, the priests and the Levites, were gathered to Ezra, the scribe, that they might gain insight into the words of the law. Now here's what they said. They said, you know, we heard the reading yesterday, but now we as the fathers of all these households, well, we want to be sure we understand this because we want to take it back and teach it to our children, to our families. We want to be sure that all of our family understands the truth. They listened very purposefully. Not only for themselves, but they listened. Then they said, now Ezra, we need a special meeting. We need an extra meeting. We need a side meeting because we want you to explain some of these things that we didn't quite understand because we want to go back and explain these to our children. You and I should listen very purposefully. Now listen, Dad. Listen carefully. You have a family, two or three children, one or whatever it might be. You go to church. You be sure your sons and your daughters sit under the preaching and the teaching of a man of God who believes this book from cover to cover, lest your sons or your daughters' minds be contaminated with a devilish error, that this book has errors in it, therefore it cannot be trusted fully. You raise your children up in that kind of church, here's what happens. When they get out in life, they go away to college, here's what they do. They'll say, well, away from home now, and besides that, all the Bible's not true anyway. So here's what happens. In our naturalness, we will choose to believe the parts that do not hinder our choice of a lifestyle. And so we will decide that we'll believe this, we'll believe that. How many young people, I can remember so vividly some of my friends years and years ago, the very beginning of college days, who came out of godly homes. But churches where the pastor did not believe the word of God. We get in the biggest arguments. We stay up to midnight, 1 o'clock in the morning, argue about the Bible. And what their pastor said, and why this passage wasn't true, and this part of Deuteronomy is not true, and this part of the Revelation is all myth, all these things. And you know what I watched over and over and over again? I watched them get on alcohol. I watched them wreck and run their lives, drop out of college. I watched all kind of things happen out of young men who came out of, no doubt, Christian homes, but they were contaminated with the idea that all the Bible is not true. Don't raise your children in an atmosphere of question and doubt about the living word of God. One day it will haunt you as a parent. So We come to listen purposefully. Lord, I want to listen so that I hear truth, so I can share truth, and so I can give truth to someone else with a very definite purpose in mind. Now, there are lots of other things I can say, but I'm giving you one more last word. Now, these people, I want you to notice what happened. Well, before I give you one more word, let's go back to something else. If you'll notice in verse 14, and they found written in the law how the Lord had commanded through Moses that the sons of Israel should live in booths during the feast of the seventh month. So they proclaimed and circulated a proclamation in all their cities in Jerusalem, saying, go out to the hills, bring olive branches, wild olive branches, myrtle branches, palm branches, and branches of other leafy trees to make booths, it is written. Now, what was their purpose? This is the reason I know they listened purposefully, because when they said, oh, this is what this means. Ezra, this being the feast of the tabernacles, the feast of booths, obedience says we're to go out and make these booths and live in them for a week. That's exactly what they did. Verse 17, and the entire assembly of those who had returned from the captivity made booths and lived in them. They listened purposefully, listened carefully. I'm going to listen to the Word of God in one of two ways. I'm going to listen with a spirit of obedience, or I'm going to listen with a spirit of resistance. Oh, dear friend, listen to me. God help us. Listen. If you sit here and listen week after week after week, or once or twice, and you have the spirit of resistance, listen carefully. If you sense the spirit of resistance within you, you need to cry out to God. God, deliver me from this spirit. Give me the spirit of openness. Give me the spirit of obedience, because the spirit of resistance will drive you in the wrong direction and drive you into sin. Because what the devil's doing is he is enabling you to resist the truth lest you obey God. So I'm going to either listen with the spirit of resistance or the spirit of obedience. Secondly, I'm going to listen in order to consider it, or I'm going to listen in order to obey it. Somebody says, well, I want to know the will of God for my life. What for? To consider it or to obey it? If I listen purposefully, my ultimate purpose is to hear God speak to my heart about himself and about myself and about what he wants to do in and through my life. Now, I could give you one more word in those seven, but I want to separate this one. And I want you to write down joyfully, because I want you to notice a wonderful thing that happened here. The scripture says in this ninth verse, it says, then Nehemiah, who was the governor, and Ezra, the priest and scribe, and the Levites, who taught the people, said to all the people, this day is holy to the Lord your God. Do not mourn or weep. They were weeping and mourning because of the under conviction and realizing that those 70 years in captivity was because of their sin and the sins of their forefathers primarily. For all the people were weeping when they heard the words of the law, and I'm sure they were weeping in joy also. Then he said to them, go eat of the fat, drink of the sweet, send portions to him who has nothing prepared. For this day is holy to our Lord, do not be grieved, for the joy of the Lord is your strength. So the Levites calmed all the people, saying, be still, for the day is holy, do not be grieved. And all the people went away to eat, to drink, to send portions, and to celebrate a great festival, because they understood the words which had been made known to them. Now, what does that say? It says, listen, you and I should come eagerly and attentively. We should come with those attitudes that we've discussed. How should we leave? Joyfully. Praising God and thanking him for what? Because we've heard the word of God. Somebody says, now, wait a minute now. Hold it now. But I came under deep conviction. I came hurting. I came in sorrow. I came needing something. Well, listen, if you have listened to the word of God, then you will have been encouraged. Your assurance will have been strengthened. And so what happens? No matter how you walk in, you should be able to walk out with a sense of confidence. God loves me. This is the word of God. He cares for me. He's going to make a way for me in this coming week. God's going to show me. He's going to strengthen me. He's going to heal my body. He's going to enable me to walk through this difficult time in my life. God is going to do this in my life because this is the God whom I serve. You and I should be able to walk out of here no matter what with a sense of utter joy deep down inside. Somebody says, well, wait a minute now. But I came with, I got under conviction over sin. How am I going to walk out joyfully? Repent of it. Deal with it. If you don't deal with it, you're not going to walk out of here then in joy. But you and I should be able to walk away with joy in our heart. God has spoken to my heart today. I've been enriched in the Word of God. I have worshiped Him and sang to Him. I've praised Him and I'm rejoicing in Him and I'm looking forward to see what God's going to do in the coming week. So, let's start with number one. How do you listen to the Word of God? Now, I want you to say it enthusiastically, even if you have to read it. Number one, eagerly. Number two, attentively. Number three, trustfully. Number four, expectantly. Number five, prayerfully. Number six, humbly. Number seven, purposefully. And we should leave joyfully. Amen? Amen. Amen. Father, for this wonderful, precious book we call the Bible, we bless you, praise you, worship you, adore you, treasure it as our most treasured possession in all of this life. I pray the Spirit of God will just, in a very simple fashion, etch these words in our minds and hearts, that every time we listen to a message, no matter what the source may be, that these words will come to our mind, and we, because of our heart's desire to know you and to walk in your ways, will apply these attitudes to a listening heart. I pray, Father, for somebody today who is unsaved, somebody who has no understanding whatsoever of the meaning of the Word of God, that you'll help them to understand that when you said that you gave your only begotten Son, that whosoever believes in you might be saved, that includes them. I pray for someone today who has never trusted Jesus as their Savior to understand this book, not a myth book, book of instruction, the revelation of God, the book by which we shall someday be judged, says in the third chapter of John, except a man or a woman be born again, he or she cannot see the kingdom of God. The same book says in Romans chapter 10, whosoever shall call upon the name of the Lord shall be saved. And Lord Jesus, you said, he that cometh to me, I will in no wise cast out. And you said through your apostle John, if we confess our sins, you are faithful and just to forgive us our sins and to cleanse us from all unrighteousness. And you said in the most beautiful way, let not your heart be troubled. You believe in God, believe also in me. In my Father's house are many mansions. If it were not so, I would have told you. I go to prepare a place for you. And if I go to prepare a place for you, I'll come again to receive you to myself, that where I am, there you may be also. Father, what a wonderful, wonderful, complete promise you've made to every person who's willing to believe. We bless you and praise you for it in the Savior's name. Amen.
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2: Do you have the assurance of knowing there's a place for you in the family of God? With encouragement for believers, here's a moment with Charles Stanley.
0: No matter who rejects you, the key to overcoming rejection is to remember you belong to God. And God is living His life in and through you. If the whole world rejects you, so what? The one who really counts has accepted you, loved you, laid down His life for you. So, I have to have this sense of belonging, which God has settled. He saved me. I belong to Him. Member of the family of God, child of God. My name's written in the Lamb's Book of Life. Listen, from God's perspective, listen, I'm as good today as far as my relationship as if I were already in heaven, because it's an eternal salvation. Now, what about this whole idea of worth? Who is it for us to decide who's worth what? Well, here's what He says. God says, this is your sense of worth. I love you so much that I'm willing to lay down the life of my Son. I'm willing to come in the person of my Son and lay down my life in order that you might be forgiven of your sins, cleansed of your sins, become a child of God. How do you measure that kind of worth? That God sent Jesus Christ, His Son, to die on the cross for sinners. Wicked, vile, rebellious, disobedient people. How much worth do we have? Well, God says you're worth so much, I'm willing to die for you. So somebody else may act towards you in great, painful rejection. You just remember this. You have to remember who you are. I'm a child of God. I'm loved so much, He's poured out His love upon me in such a fashion that He laid down His life for me. That's love at the epitome. That's love at the ultimate. That's love at the zenith. It just doesn't get any better than that. That's how much He loves me.
2: Jesus died so God could offer us adoption into his family eternally. That's a gift we could never purchase or earn. Learn more at intouch.org.
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0: Adversity strikes suddenly and without warning, and somehow you're not sure exactly how to respond, because the pain oftentimes is so either physically or emotional intense. You either want to run, you want to escape in some fashion, you look for somebody to blame. You don't know exactly how to respond to it. Well, oftentimes when you and I think about adversity, we always think about it in terms of something that is negative, something that hurts us, it's painful, disappointments, loss, whatever it might be. And yet when you open the Word of God, here's what you'll find. You'll find that all adversity is not negative, but there's some very, very positive things about difficulty, hardship, and trial in our life. And as I think in the Scriptures of all the people who went through adversity, I come to the New Testament to look at the Apostle Paul, and when I look at his life and think about all the things he went through, and yet 2,000 years later, what are we doing? We're saying, the Apostle Paul said this. The Apostle Paul said that. Why? Because in his life, he learned so many valuable principles. And by the guidance of the Holy Spirit, he wrote those in letters to the churches. And we have those in this inspired, infallible, inerrant Word of God. Principles to live by. Life is just as tough today in some ways as it was in those days. And yet those principles are absolutely as applicable today as they were in the days in which they were written. So I want you to turn, if you will, to 2 Corinthians chapter 12. And I want us to read a passage of Scripture here that describes an incident in the life of the Apostle Paul in which he describes the adversity that he was going through. When you turn to this 12th chapter, then I want you to remember this, that adversity is oftentimes the setback from which we have the potential of making our greatest leaps forward in our spiritual growth. That adversity is oftentimes the setback from which you and I have the privilege of being able to take our greatest leap forward in our spiritual growth. The Apostle Paul, in this 12th chapter, here's what he says in the beginning part. He says, God came to him and spoke to him in such an absolute, awesome fashion that he gave him revelations, that is, understanding of himself, understanding of his ways. He says they were so overwhelming and so overpowering that God, in order to keep him from losing it and wrecking his ministry, here's what he did. So beginning, if you will, in verse 7, he says, and because of the surpassing greatness of the revelations, truths that God gave to him, for this reason, to keep me from exalting myself, there was given to me a thorn in the flesh, a messenger of Satan, to buffet me, to keep me from exalting myself. Concerning this, I entreated the Lord three times that it might depart from me. And he has said to me, my grace is sufficient for you, for power is perfected in weakness. Most gladly, therefore, Paul says, I will rather boast about my weaknesses, that the power of Christ may dwell in me. Therefore, I'm well content with weaknesses, with insults, with distresses, with persecutions, with difficulties. For Christ's sake, but when I am weak, then I am strong. Now, oftentimes people try to figure out what is this thorn in the flesh that the Apostle Paul had. And I have to continue to remind myself that if the Apostle Paul had said, my thorn in the flesh was, every single Christian who had the same problem would say, well, I just have the same problem Paul did. We'd be so proud and egotistical, we wouldn't be worth much. And so God left that vacant. Paul did not say what it was. Now, it was probably one of three things. It was either something physical, which most theologians would say, because of Paul's reference to his eyesight and so forth, and maybe that was it. Or it could have been something in the area of his own spiritual walk, and maybe it was some form of temptation. Or it could have been a reference to the continuous persecution that Paul suffered. Because if you'll recall, if you read the book of Acts, here's what you'll find. When the Apostle Paul is saved on the Damascus Road in chapter 9, And besides Peter's message there in chapter 10 and the things that were going on there with the power of the Holy Spirit, then from then on, it's just about all about the Apostle Paul, his journeys and so forth, and the difficulties and hardships that he went through. And it's a continuous story of persecution of this apostle. Now, if anybody understood what adversity was about, the Apostle Paul did. But in his experience of it, he has given us some principles and some understanding that I think we would not have otherwise. And so I'm grateful to the Apostle Paul for all the suffering, all the hardship, all the heartache, and for God leading him to write down what he was learning and how God worked in his life in those times. So the title of this message is How to Advance Through Our Adversity. That is, how not to get stopped. How not to just absolutely settle down in it. How not to just get stuck in it. And there are many people who go through adversities in their life, and that's where they stay. They just get stuck right there. There is no spiritual growth. There's no movement ahead. And so therefore, instead of God being able to use them like he wants to and like he desires to, he cannot. So I want us to look at several aspects of adversity. And listen, if you will listen very carefully, I assure you, you're going to hear something that will encourage your heart. You're going to hear something that will give you a sense of understanding of what adversity is all about, no matter what form it may take. You'll hear something that will encourage you to know how to respond and to check yourself out to see if you're responding in the wrong way. So first of all, I want us to look just for a moment at the very nature of it. Because the truth is that adversity, which would include all those difficulties we go through, is universal. It doesn't make any difference where a person lives, what their culture, what their background. Adversity is going to be a part of their life. And we get hundreds and thousands of letters every year, and we get them from almost every country in the world. And here's what I've noticed. If you took the message off of each of those letters, whether they come from South America, North America, the Far East, the Middle East, Africa, it doesn't make any difference where they come from. If you took the words off that paper, put it in English, put them together, you could not tell whether that was an adversity in Africa, an adversity in Alaska, an adversity in Germany, an adversity in Russia. You know why? Because they're all almost the same. Why? Because adversity is absolutely universal. It is not only universal, it's very impartial. The people who are the richest oftentimes have the most adversity. People who are very poor have lots of adversity. People who are very intelligent and think themselves to be intellectuals oftentimes have great adversity. People who do not feel like they are capable in life have great adversity. There's no such thing as it being partial whatsoever. It is universal, it is absolutely impartial, and so often it is very painful. Sometimes it is physical pain. Sometimes it is worse than physical pain, it is emotional pain. Sometimes it is something that comes suddenly. Oftentimes, it is something that comes in a growing pattern. Sometimes, it lasts for a very, very long time. And sometimes, it is short-lived. And oftentimes, people say, well, you know, sometimes I just have difficulty reading the Bible or praying. Well, you know, there are forms of adversity that are so painful and so intense in the pain that sometimes a person who really loves God can hardly read the Bible with an intelligence whatsoever. Sometimes a person can hurt so deeply emotionally, hurt so deeply physically, that it's very difficult for them to pray. That's why we should pray for one another. And so oftentimes those forms of adversity are such that we can't fix them. And oftentimes we cannot control them. So when the Apostle Paul spoke here, when he talks about this thorn in the flesh, it could have been one of a number of things, but he said he was buffeted by them, which means that word means to be hit with a fist. He says, I was buffeted. We're not talking about some little thorny scratch. We're talking about something so difficult, something that was so hard for him to deal with. The Apostle Paul said he prayed three times. That doesn't mean he got on his knees three times in some little short prayer, but more than likely a period of praying where he was beseeching God, and the only thing that really mattered, asking God, please relieve me of this, take this out of my life, free me up from this, and somehow God did not see fit to do it. So when you and I think about these things and think about the fact that adversities come in all kinds of fashions, all kinds of people, most all of us have experienced adversity. And you know, even a child experiences adversity. Well, whether you are 5 or whether you are 105, adversity is going to be a part of your life. Now, there's a little mystery about adversity, and I would just ask two questions here. First of all, we sometimes say, well, God, Why did you allow this to happen? Why do you allow these things to happen? And sometimes when I listen to other people's pain and their hurt and listen to them ask the question, why would God, if He's a loving Father, allow this to happen to me? Why would God, this God you talk about loving us unconditionally, if He loves us unconditionally, why would He allow that to happen? Well, I know that I cannot always answer everybody's question to their satisfaction. I wouldn't even attempt to do that. I just know that I don't always have to know the reason why. And I also know that there's some things I'm not going to be able to know the reason why God allows them until you and I get to heaven. And I think about my mom, for example. Even the year she passed away and she lived to be just about 84, my mother never resolved in her heart. She would still ask me, why do you think God took your father when you were 9 months of age and they'd been married about 3 years and she talked about how much she loved him. She said, why? I just don't understand why God did it. Somehow she never could resolve that. I couldn't answer that question. Why? I could tell her some things that I thought were involved, and she'd listen to me tell her that. And you know what? She'd come back next few months and go by and she'd say, you know, I still haven't quite figured out why God allowed that to happen. She never was able to resolve that. And you know what? There are going to be some things that you and I are never going to be able to resolve in our rational thinking till we get on the other side. And you remember that old song says, trials dark on every hand, and I cannot understand all the ways that God would lead me to His blessed promised land. But He'll guide me with His eye, and I'll follow till I die, and I'll understand it better when? By and by. There are just some things I'm not going to be able to understand. So you say, well, is it a sin to ask why? No, there's not a sin. God knows that you and I have enough humanness in us. It is natural and normal for us to say, God, now why are you doing this? Now, the why question is not a bad question. The why question is not a bad question unless you get stuck in that. Now, if you get stuck in the why, you're going to miss it. But to ask why oftentimes is a good question because it gives God the opportunity to reveal to you what He's up to in your life, because no matter what the adversity is, God is up to something in your life, and He's up to something good no matter what it is. The second question that sometimes is a mystery to people is who? What do you mean by who? Well, who is responsible? Well, sometimes you and I are responsible for our own adversity. I can think of adversity that's come into my life that I'm responsible for. Maybe some act of disobedience or some foolish act or some thoughtless act. In other words, I've brought it upon myself. So sometimes our adversity is the result of our own doings. Oftentimes, it is no doubt the result of Satan at work in our lives. It may come through a friend. It may come through an enemy. It may be some circumstance or through somebody that we're not even aware of. And yet, oftentimes, it is Satan. And you recall that Paul said here, he said, that was given to him a thorn in the flesh, a messenger of Satan. A messenger of Satan to buffet me. So you and I know that all evil ultimately comes from him. And so we can identify everything from sickness and death. It all comes ultimately back from sin and the devil and so forth. So one of the sources of adversity is our own doings. One of the sources of adversity is Satan. And let me tell you something. You will never get spiritual enough. And you will never grow in your spiritual life to the point where Satan is finally going to say, well, just leave him alone. Leave her alone. They're so spiritual, leave them alone. Listen, the closer to God you walk with him, the more he's going to turn up the heat and the more he's going to intensify his attempts to destroy you, because he's got a bullseye on the heart of every single believer. Well, there's a third source of our adversity, and that's God himself. He said, well, now, wait a minute. That's the one I have a problem with. So I can understand creating it for myself. I can understand the fact that Satan does it. But you mean to tell me this loving, unconditional, loving Father who wants the best for me? And how many times have I heard you say, God wants the best for us. He's provided the best of us. Now you're telling me that God is the source of my adversity? Let me say this. I did not say that God sends it all, but ultimately I do believe this, and I do know this to be true. He is the sovereign God of this universe. That means He is in absolute control. Whether it is something I do, whether it is something Satan brings to my heart, or whether it is something God purposely sends into my life, ultimately, God must allow it. God could stop me any moment. He could overrule my will if He chose to do it, but He's not going to. Sometimes He can put so much pressure on us, He gets our attention that it does overrule our will at times. But so when somebody says, well, do I have a free will? Limited. limited free will. There's no such thing as an absolute free will except by God Himself. God has limited our free will to some degree for all of us. And so sometimes God is responsible. Now, people don't understand that. If you turn back to the second chapter of Job, you will find Job's wife giving him some very poor advice. And listen to what happens here. You remember the Bible says that Satan was allowed to bring sickness upon Job. And so here he is covered with boils and sick. And listen to what happens. Verse 9 of the second chapter of Job says, "Then his wife said to him, 'Do you still hold fast your integrity? Curse God and die.'" Well, another encouraging word from your wife. "Curse God and die." "But he said to her, 'You speak as one of the foolish women speaks. Shall we indeed accept good from God and not accept adversity?'" And all this Job did not sin with his lips. That is, he said, can we not accept the fact that God is not only good and good things come our way, but that also we can, listen, we can accept adversity from God. My friend, therein lies one of the keys we'll talk about a little later. And so the two questions we have to ask. Number one, why? We will never always be able to understand that. Who? It's either going to come from something we do ourselves. It's either going to come from Satan sending something into our life. Or it is something that God may purposely, deliberately design, fashion, and pattern just for you or me. Or it may be something that God allows Satan to send into our life or allows us to do to ourselves. Now, when I think about that, I think about the variety of responses people have. How do you respond when some form of adversity comes into your life? Whether it is some sickness or some financial loss or some separation or some real tearing away at your emotional being, how do you respond? Well, how do most people respond? Well, first thing they usually do is they look for somebody to blame. Who can they blame? And people blame God. God, why do you do this? Why did you allow this to happen in my life? Now, if you ask them, well, are you angry at God? They say, oh, no, I'm not angry at God. But deep down inside, what they're saying is, God, if you're sovereign, like the pastor said, you're in control of everything, why did you do this to me? God, why did you do this? And so they blame God. Secondly, we want escape. Now, I agree. I want it just like anybody else wants it. When adversity comes, how fast do I want out of it? Just like that. Why should I linger around it? God, let's get over this thing. Let's get me released and let's free me up here or bring this back or recoup this loss, whatever it might be. So we want escape. We want to get out of that situation no matter what it is. We don't like adversity. No one does. And you know what? I don't think anybody in the Bible ever said, bring on the pain, God, I love it. Not one person ever said that. The Apostle Paul did. He talked about what he was learning, but he didn't say, bring it on, God. I mean, he was having enough time, difficulty. He was crying out to God, please take this away. So that's a normal, natural thing. One of the other responses that people have is they deny it. They deny that they're going through adversity. And so what happens? You see them, you meet them on your job on Monday morning. How you doing? Doing fantastic. Doing fine. Deep down inside, they've hurt all weekend. They felt lonely, they felt separated, they felt lost, they felt hurt, they felt pain, they felt rejected, they felt shut out. How are you doing? Absolutely wonderful. And friend, God doesn't want us, when we are hurting, He wants us to be able to share it with someone. Why did He send the Holy Spirit? He sent Him as a comforter. And He wants us to be able to sense each other's needs and feel each other's hurts and be lifted up and loved by one another. So when you're hurting and going through some difficulty, it's not smart to say, well, you know, I'm tough, I can handle it. Nowhere in the Bible does it say, get tough and handle it. It says what? Encourage one another. Bear each other's burdens. Love one another. Pray for one another. It is this one another. That's the why God put us together as a body, as a church. And so sometimes people just absolutely deny it. And then there's one fourth way I think people respond is, and that is they have a pity party. Well, what in the world's a pity party? Well, here's what a pity party is. You know, define it. A pity party is an attempt to get help in the wrong way, which oftentimes leads to depression. And so some adversity hits, and so what happens? You call your friend. Oh, let me tell you what's going on in my life now. And I just, please pray for me. Please do. Well, that's okay. I can understand that. Then you call the next friend. Oh, let me tell you what's going on. The next time you got a whole chain of them. And you got all these folks feeling sorry for you and feeling bad. And you know what? After a while, you get in that stuff. And the next time your friend comes by, oh, how you doing? Well, I'm just not doing too good. You know what happens after a while? Your friends hate to see you coming. They hate to see you coming because they know what you're going to. Same old stuff, same old story. You know what happens? You got stuck. You got stuck in your self-pity. There's not a thing in the Bible that promotes self-pity. It is an unhealthy attempt to get help that oftentimes will lead you to depression if you don't snap out of it, if you don't get out of it. Don't be too prideful to go to somebody and say, well, you know, I'm going through this difficult time in my life, and I need someone to pray for me. I need someone to just love me. I need someone to help me through this. And so oftentimes people certainly make the wrong responses. Well, the Apostle Paul, when I look to see what happened in his life, I believe the Apostle Paul learned, and listen, we don't have everything in the Bible that Apostle Paul felt. He's bound to have gone through difficulty, hardship, trials, suffering, pain, doubts, and fears in his life at times, like every biblical character did. But there is something about adversity that I think is really real interesting here, and that is adversity reveals something. That is, it takes the veil off, and it draws back the curtain. What does it do? Well, first of all, when I think about the Apostle Paul and how he responded, this is what I know. I know that adversity, when I think about what we learn from it, our view of God is going to, listen, is going to determine how we respond. And you see, my response to adversity is going to show someone else what I think of God. Do I think, listen, am I saying to people, well, God's adequate, but when adversity hits, I fold up and walk away? If I say to somebody, listen, God is absolutely sovereign, but if I act like a victim, cry like a victim, weep like a victim, and have a pity party like a victim, I'm saying one thing that I'm believing something else. You see, adversity reveals our view of God. If He is sovereign, I'm going to keep my focus on Him. If God is faithful, I'm going to trust Him no matter what. If I really and truly believe that He loves me, I'm going to look for some good. Our adversity reveals, shows, it manifests what you and I really and truly believe about God. And people will tell you, oh, I believe this about God and I believe the other. If you want to find out what they believe about God, you watch adversity hit them. And when adversity hits them, you will find out their deep, deep abiding, listen, their true belief system. Listen, it gets exposed in adversity. And the more intense that adversity is, the more the exposure of their belief system. Do they really and truly believe in God? A second thing it reveals ourselves. We learn things about ourselves. I thought I was strong. I thought I believed. I thought I could handle this. I thought that somehow this would never happen to me. And yet, when we come to adversity, what happens is we learn things about ourselves. We learn things about ourselves we would never know any other way. Because as long as things are going our way and everything is sort of simple and easy in life, we don't know what we can handle. And we don't know how much we can handle. And so when I think about what we learn, we learn, for example, the place of things in our life. You say, well, you know, I'm not idolatrous, and you know, things are nice to have, but they're not all of them important in our life. And then all of a sudden you have a big loss. And then you begin to realize what happened. Your identity was wrapped up in this thing. Your security was wrapped up in this thing or this position or whatever it might be. And so what happens is our view of things gets unveiled when you and I begin to experience adversity. With the Apostle Paul looking at his own life and physically what he was going through in his life, certainly, he learned a great deal. And one of the things he had to learn, I'm sure, was his willingness to face up to something here. And when I think about all the adversity he went through, he had to be willing to forgive everywhere the Apostle Paul went. I mean, somebody was on his case. I mean, they tried to assassinate him over and over and over again, left him for dead one time in Lystra. And so we learn how willing we are to be forgiving. People hurt us. They hurt us over and over again. Am I willing to forgive, or have I drawn a line to say, you know, I'll forgive you once, twice, 10 times, but the 13th time, that's it, and it's over and forget it. And so we learn how willing we are to forgive. We also learn our capacity to be steadfast. That is, it's easy to say, well, no matter what, I'm going to hang in there. But you know what? Oftentimes, what God will do, He will allow our adversity, and I think you can mark this down as a principle, He allows our adversity, listen, to extend to the point where He is trying to teach us to be steadfast. God knows how much you and I can handle. He knows exactly how much you and I can handle. We think we do, but He does know. For example, I say, Lord, that's all I can handle. That's as far as I can go. And Lord, I can't handle anymore. You know what He does? He says, all right. And so He just moves a little further. And so we grow up to that. We say, God, this is it. Can't handle anymore. Father, this is it. I'm telling you, God, this is it. He moves a little bit further. What does he do? He grows us up to it. None of us know our capacity for endurance, but endurance is a great quality in the Scripture. And so what happens is we learn our capacity to endure. And I think most of us have realized that we've been through things or go through things in life that we have learned that we can endure far more than we thought we could. We can be steadfast when everything around us is shaking. We somehow can keep our focus upon God when everybody else is clamoring for something else. You should do this and you should do that and you should do the other. And somehow you know that your feet have got to stay on the path, your focus right on God, and knowing that somehow He will bring you through that. We learn many things about ourselves. We learn whether we can truly and absolutely truly forgive or not. And we learn whether we can absolutely trust God or not. And so somebody says, well, do you have faith? What kind of faith? Well, I have great faith. I'll tell you how much faith. I'll tell you how you can weigh your faith. You can weigh your faith better on the scales of adversity than any other fashion. Because I believe that adversity is the most accurate barometer of what you and I are and where we are spiritually. We may read books and we may listen to sermons and people may think that we are strong spiritually, but the truth is when I weigh this whole idea of my faith in God on the scales of adversity, then I'll know how much faith I really have. Then I'll know if I'm really trusting God. Do I really believe He's trustworthy? Do I really believe He's faithful? Do I really believe He's sovereign? Do I really believe He's in control? Do I really believe I can trust Him to take me through this, or can I not? I do believe it's the best barometer to measure where you and I are in our spiritual walk. Now, with that in mind, let's think about how can we advance through these adversities. Well, remember we said adversity is a setback, or it can be a series of setbacks that you and I experience in life, which have the potential of catapulting us to our greatest height spiritually and in whatever God may be calling you to do or to accomplish or to achieve in your life. That is, if we respond in the proper fashion. Now, if I'm going to respond in the proper fashion, I need to know how to respond. And I think there are some basic principles in the Scripture that help us when you and I come to these times. And I'm sure the Apostle Paul learned these things the hard way. Because if I'm really going to advance in my adversity, there's some things I do need to understand. It's not enough to understand that everybody else is hurting too, and I can respond the wrong way and so forth, but there are some things I need to know. And so I think about probably about three basic principles here. And the first one is this. I do believe that adversity, and here's a principle, it is God's most effective tool for growing us up. It's God's most effective tool for maturing us. Now, how many of you would say, well, I grew the deepest, I grew the furthest in my spiritual life when I had everything going my way, had all the money I wanted, all this, all that, all the other. That's when I was really growing in the Lord. No, you weren't. I'll tell you what grows us up spiritually. What grows us up is what puts us down. What puts us on our knees is what grows us up. What drives us to our knees is what grows us up. It is adversity, hardship, pain, suffering, and trial. This is what made the Apostle Paul say. He said, I've learned something. He says, I've learned somehow to be content with weaknesses, with insults and distresses and persecutions and difficulties. He says, because here's what I've learned. When I am weak and I know I don't have anything left, he says, that's when the supernatural power of God seems to surge through me and I experience His presence and experience His power and experience God in a more intimate way than ever before when I find myself at the weakest moments of my life. I believe, number one, it is God's choice tool for growing us up. His choice tool for growing us up. A second thing I think is important here is this. Usually, our adversity will come in an area of our life in which God is working on us, in which He desires to grow us up, in which He desires to mature us. Now, you and I could look at someone else's adversity and say, well, let's see what God's working on in their life. You can't figure that out. You can't figure that out. So don't be judgmental of someone else and saying, well, if they're having a problem in this area, that area. Now, if you sat down and talked with them, you may be absolutely right. But you know what? It's not my business to judge what God is up to in someone else's life. If they come to me and say, look, Here are the things that are happening in my life. Here's the adversity I'm going through. Could you tell me, could you help me understand maybe what God is up to and how He's working? Is there something that God is trying to say to me? Listen, God is attempting to say something to every single one of us in every single adversity we have. He is attempting to grow us up. Did He not say that He predestined you and me to be conformed to His likeness? He knows how much sandpaper I need. He knows how much sawing away I need. He knows how much chiseling I need. He knows how much hammering I need. I wish He'd just pull out that slick silk velvet and say, "Now, Charles, boy, here's what I'm going to do in your life." But you know what? I have never known God to put any silk on me. It's sand, hammers, torch.

God is up to something. And so when I think about the fact that this is his choice tool for growing us up, and secondly, when I think about the fact that God is working on a particular area, in other words, wherever the adversity is, that's where God's at work. Wherever the adversity is, God's at work. When I drive down the highway, as I did this morning, and they said move to the right lane, I mean lanes 5, 4, 3, 2 were all closed up. And I didn't see anything for a while, and all of a sudden I saw a few men, and I knew that whatever was going on, that's where the problem was. Where they were at work is where the problem is. When I look in my life, I look in your life, and wherever the adversity, or listen, let me say this. Oftentimes, God doesn't send us or allow just one adversity in our life. Haven't you felt like I've got one here, one here, one here, and one over here? I mean, everywhere you turn, thank God, what in the world's going on? You know what? He's just working in all areas at the same time. And see, our adversities are not under our control. They're under God's control. Well, one other thing I know about the adversity that I think is a good principle here, and that is that God has a divine purpose in all adversity, no matter what the source may be. Even if it's something we brought upon ourselves, it's something someone else is doing to us, absolutely straight from the devil or from God himself, he has a purpose and a plan for it. Now, how do I know that? For this simple reason. And this is a verse not only that everybody should know, most people do know who are believers, but oftentimes we don't apply it as we ought to. Listen. I have just one big pot, and it's called Romans 8:28. Everything I can dump into that pot and stir it up, if I can get in that pot, I understand something. He says God is engineering all of our circumstances, listen, for his glory and for our good. That is, he's engineering all of our circumstances. So therefore, I know that every single adversity, it doesn't make any difference if it's something small that just sort of pricks me or something that is extremely painful. God has a plan. He has a plan for his timing. He has a plan for the intensity of it. He has a plan for the nature of it. God has a plan for all of adversity. So when I see it and understand that it's God's choice too, and that the area in which he's working with that adversity is something he wants to do in my life, and the fact that he has it under absolute control, has a specific plan in mind, somehow I'm able to look at that adversity with a sense of positiveness, and that is, this is a potential for me to take my greatest leap forward in my spiritual life if I respond in the right fashion. Now, did the Apostle Paul always respond in the right fashion? I don't think he did. You know why? Because, besides being a spirit-filled man, he also had some naturalness in him. That's why when you read chapter 7, he says, what I don't want to do, find myself doing. What I long to do and be obedient to God, somehow I just don't do it. Paul had the same problem all of us have. And walking through adversity, we're going to have failures. We're going to have weaknesses. We're going to struggle. We're going to doubt. Sometimes we're going to get discouraged. We're going to get impatient with God. And listen, as long as you keep moving, just don't have a pity party. Don't let yourself get stuck in it. Even if you falter, even if you fall, even if you say, Lord, I'm weak, I'm discouraged, God, just forget it, Lord, walk away. And sometimes you might as well tell God, Lord, just forget it. Well, I want to tell you, God doesn't forget it. And you know what? He doesn't get upset. He doesn't get angry. He's not surprised. He knew you were going to do that before you were ever born. So because you know what? He knows us. He knows we're human beings. We still have our naturalness. We're children growing up. That's what we're doing. We're growing up, and it's tough. We get a whipping every once in a while. And that is the sting of it. We don't like that. And so what do? We want to blame God or whatever it may be. God is doing something fantastic in our life. Well, when I think about these principles, then I think about the fact that not everybody always necessarily advances in their adversity. Now, it's a potential to make a great advance, but we don't always do it. Why? Here's the reason. Sometimes people's responses are wrong. They get bitter. God, why did you do this to me? God, what's going on? Or they get bitter toward someone else. Now, listen. Bitterness is like drinking poison. It will destroy you one way or the other. It may start in your emotions or start in your physical health or start in your spirit. But listen, bitterness is absolute poison. It will destroy you ultimately. And that's the way some people respond to adversity. They get bitter toward the person that they see as the cause of the adversity, whether it's their employer, husband or wife or a parent or child or whatever it may be, some friend or some enemy. Very, very bitter. Sometimes they grow cold toward God, toward the work of God. People come to church, sit and listen to sermons, or maybe be involved in some calamity they think happened.

0: In their life, well, Lord, look how I've served you all these years. Look what I've done. Look what I've given. Lord, my kids on the mission field, this, and Lord, how could you do this, God? How could you do this? And so they begin to clam up. They stop reading the Bibles. They stop praying. They say, what good does it do? I've been praying all these years. Look what God did. And so they get bitter. They get cold and indifferent toward the things of God. Sometimes those things hit them so suddenly and they're so overwhelming, they're faith just goes into an absolute tailspin. How could I ever trust God again? How could I ever believe God again? Look what's happened in my life. I've trusted Him and believed Him all these years. Now how can I keep trusting Him? How can I believe a God who has allowed these things to happen? And so their faith goes into a tailspin. And they don't know exactly what to do. So they begin to doubt God. And listen, watch this carefully. If Satan can get you to doubt the Father in one single solitary area, you know what he's got? He doesn't have just a foothold. He's got a stronghold in your life. It's like the enemy getting a stronghold on the shore. You let them get a stronghold, they're going to invade. They're going all the way to the capital. What Satan's after is to get us discouraged, get us to doubt. If he can get us to doubting God in one area, he knows that if he can keep us there long enough, we'll doubt him in another area. Before long, we'll find ourselves cold and indifferent to the things of God, thinking, what difference does it make? What good is it for me to pray when God is treating me this way? Sometimes, as a result of that, of course, something else happens in our life. That is, we get to doubting him. Before long, we get depressed. God, what's the use? We get cynical and depressed. And before long, that depression turns into something else. And that is, that depression can oftentimes lead to a person either one of two things. They'll either become dependent on alcohol or drugs or whatever it might be, or they'll finally end up destroying themselves. If they can't handle it, they destroy themselves. You see, please do not allow bitterness in your life, my friend, no matter what. It doesn't make a difference if you think, well, God, you did it. God, this is your fault. God, listen, bitterness is like drinking poison. Don't get cold toward God. Don't let Satan get in there causing you to doubt and getting depressed and getting dependent on something else and finally deciding you can't make it in life and so you're just going to step out of life and you take your own life. Why do people do it? Because they lose hope. Absolutely, they're hopeless. And you see, their hopelessness is because they do not understand God. Now listen carefully. Oftentimes people will say to me, well, coming to church and listening to you is like going to school. I hope so. Remember what Jesus was? He was a teacher. Jesus wasn't saying, hoop it up, holler it up, jump up and down, praise the Lord, hallelujah, glory to God, glory, glory, glory to God. You know, that's fine as long as when you hit the floor, your feet don't go through the floor because you have no foundation. Listen, when you and I understand the principles of Scripture, we understand the ways of God. We understand what God says and who He is and how He operates. That gives us a foundation to deal with adversity. A foundation, listen, to also deal with pleasure. A foundation to deal with prosperity. If you don't have the right foundation, you will fall through the floor ultimately out there somewhere. That's why our children, little children, they come to Sunday school, they come to church when they get to be 4 and 5 years of age. You say, what in the world can they learn? More than you can imagine. You know what? They're sitting there and everything I'm saying is going in that little mind and they're not trying to sift it. And adults sit there and say, let's see if this fits me now. Let's see if I really believe that. Kids not doing that. You know what? They're believing the truth of the Word of God and God's building something strong in their life. Because God wants us strong. He wants us to trust Him, to depend upon Him, to rely upon Him. And so what is His goal? To build us up and to strengthen us. So when I look at the Apostle Paul and all the things he went through and think about, okay, God, what are you up to? What is God's purpose for our adversity? Well, one thing for certain, God will use adversity to get our attention. What happens? We're moving along. We start doing our own thing. And sometimes a person does not read the Bible as they should. Does not pray as they ought to, comes to church once in a while, makes it convenient, and all of a sudden adversity hits. And you know what? When adversity hits, the first thing, oh, dear God, I need you. Help me, Jesus. Help me, Lord. Well, is that the wrong? That's the right thing to do. But what does it take to get our attention? Adversity. And you see, oftentimes the people who are the most successful in life, the people who have the most, they require a lot of adversity because they are so self-sufficient and think they've got it all together. You can't force God, but humanly speaking, they force God to put great pressure, great adversity in their life to get their attention. I don't think God takes any pleasure in turning up the blowtorch. I think God would be happy with a one little birthday candle. That's what I think he'd be happy with. But you know what? When you and I ignore that, what does he do? When we ignore that, he turns up the flame. And before long, we got a blowtorch right on us, and we are feeling it, and it's hurting. Is that pleasing to God? No. God, listen, wherever you and I are willing to give our attention to him, he cuts the flame out. We're the ones who determine how strong the flame is and how intense the pain is. And so oftentimes he's trying to get our attention. Very simple here what the Apostle Paul said. He said, the Lord allowed this adversity in his life to keep him from being prideful. Now, he says a messenger of Satan, but listen to this because it's so clear here. He says, a messenger of Satan came to me to buffet me. Now, though it was a messenger of Satan that caused it, notice what he said. He says, the reason was to keep me from being prideful because of all these awesome revelations that God had given me. Now, I'll tell you one thing for certain. Satan can't take all the credit for that because God says to the Apostle Paul that God's purpose for allowing that was that he wouldn't get prideful, wouldn't get arrogant, so God could keep on using him. Now listen, anything that Satan knows that's going to get you humble and get you in my and keep us usable, he's not going to have anything to do with it if he possibly can. And oftentimes, things that come our way, when you and I respond the proper fashion, listen, what happens is Satan loses, God wins, and God gets something in our life that he's after. So one of the primary ways that people respond, we said, in fact, there are many ways they respond, but what's God's purpose? His purpose, number one, is to deal with our pride. That is, what about what we think about ourselves? Do we really and truly have a humble spirit before God? Is God trying to get our attention about something? The third thing is that sometimes God's purpose is to get us to hate sin. If there's some sin that keeps coming into our life we can't deal with, He sends enough adversity that we hate the sin. And so likewise, another thing that he has in mind is this, and that is in our adversity, he is continually reminding us of our total inadequacy, our weakness, and our total dependence upon him. Is it not true that when you and I get to the point, we cannot fix our own adversity, we can't do anything about it, and we have to absolutely rely upon him and totally trust him, is it not true that that's when we start growing? When he brings us to the point and we understand, God, I can't do anything about this. I can't shorten it. I can't lengthen it. I can't get it back. I can't do anything, God. You're going to have to do it. That's his goal. One of his purposes is to bring us to realize how weak we are, how inadequate we are, and how absolutely we are dependent upon him. Likewise, I think one of his primary purposes is to demonstrate his faithfulness. Now listen, all of us believe that God is faithful. We sing, great is thy faithfulness. Let me ask you a question. How do you know that? How do you know that God is faithful? You say, well, the Bible says, great is thy faithfulness. Well, that's what the Bible says. Great is thy faithfulness. Well, let me ask you, how do you know whether he is or not? The only way you and I know that God is absolutely faithful is for us to walk through some adversity when we don't know what to do, we can't do anything, we don't have anything going our way, and we have to trust him, and God strengthens us and enables us to walk through it successfully, victoriously, and we come through it. Then when you say, let me tell you something, God is absolutely faithful. He is faithful. What is he doing? He is using that adversity to teach us one of the great qualities of God, and that is that he is faithful to you and me no matter what. He says, I'll never leave you nor forsake you, and he won't. How do I know that? How do I know that God won't leave me? How do I know that God won't forsake me when things really get tough? I'll tell you how I know it. Because in the midst of adversity, he has not. In the midst of adversity, I know he cannot. It is not his nature to walk away from his children. How do I know that for certain? How can I proclaim that? How can I declare that? How can I shout that to the world? Out of experience, adversity in which God does not leave us under any condition. He is faithful through every single step, every moment, no matter what. He never ceases to be this all-providing, adequate, sufficient God who loves us every step of the way. That's what he's after. He wants us to understand. One of his primary purposes for us allowing us to go through these things is that you and I can comfort other people. Now, you know, if you're going through something difficult and somebody says, well, and you try to share it with somebody, say, well, I'm just going to be praying for you. Praise the Lord. I'm going to say, forget it. Don't want those kind. You see, listen, when you go through heartache and suffering and trial and difficulty, and you're able to talk to somebody who says, I haven't been there, but I know what that kind of pain's like. I can feel that hurt with you. I do know what it means to have this in my life or that in my life or the other. I do know what it means to lose this or lose that. God does not intend for us to be independent. He doesn't intend for any of us to be sufficient within ourselves. Thank God for friends. Thank God for somebody that you can depend upon. Thank God for somebody you can trust. Thank God for somebody that you can rely upon. Thank God for somebody that will keep your confidence, that you can say, I want you to know something today. I'm hurting. But you know what? All of us hurt in different ways. God, listen, our pride oftentimes keeps us from saying, I'm hurting. And you know what? There are people that God has fashioned around you in order to do what? To encourage you and to lift you up and to encourage you in those difficult, tough times. But if you and I are not willing to share, willing to open our heart and say, I'm hurting, I'm going through some difficult time in my life, suffering a real loss, don't know how to handle this, feel very discouraged, feel like David felt when he talked about his own depressions and his discouragement, asking God, where are you and why are you letting these enemies do these things to me? You know what? It is in our pain and our suffering that God molds us, fits us, and fashions us. And you know what? When he does that, he will put us in a place where you and I can help someone else. You know what? The thing that blesses me most about all these folks who come out of prison and come to church, and we got lots of them, they have never felt any condemnation from me. You know why? Because there's not anything in me that could ever condemn somebody else. When I think, God, you saved me, you are patient with me, you forgive me, you cleanse me, you keep me, you strengthen me, you support me, you help me, God, how in the world could I ever be condemning of anybody, no matter what they've done? Listen, the world is hopelessly, helplessly looking for people who can somehow identify with their hurts. The last thing I would say God's purpose is this. That is, I believe that every adversity is part of God's diet in preparation of your life and my life for future service. It is a part of his diet in your life and mine. It isn't something that's going to come one time. It's going to come many times. It's part of his plan. It's part of his menu in your life and mine. That you and I go through adversity because what that does, it equips us for service. It equips us to be used of God. It equips us to be used of God effectively. And you know, a person can go through life and protect themselves oftentimes from lots of adversity. They can never take a stand, sort of compromise a conviction. Live in the backwaters of life. Live over here in the backwaters where there's nothing going on. But you know what? God's looking for men and women who are willing to take strong stands for the truth. Men and women who are willing to be used of God, poured out, as he says, like wine that's been trampled upon. And he says, like broken bread and squashed grapes. And he's looking for people who are willing to be used. You want to be used of God? Somebody says, oh, I want to be used of God. I'll tell you what you do. Then get ready for adversity, because that's God's primary tool for equipping you and me to be strong, effective, fruitful servants of the living God. Now, I say all that to say, answer one last question. How do I respond? How do I respond? How do I respond to adversity? I'm going to give you four simple things. I'm here to tell you, my friend, I can tell you that it works. I don't think it'll work. I know it works. I don't hope it'll work. I'm sure it works. I don't guess it will. I'm absolutely positive. Not because I read it in a book, but because God has proven it to me in my life. First step, view everything from God no matter what. Listen, no matter what hits you full force, if you see that as coming from God, not from someone else. You will never grow bitter in your life. You may have a moment of anger, but you'll get over it. See it from God. View it from God, no matter what. Second step is this. Pray this simple prayer. Very short, very concise, but powerful. Father, what is your goal for my life in this adversity? Father, what is your goal for my life in this adversity? I don't understand this. What's your goal? And you know what? I believe that so often God, in his loving kindness toward us, is so willing to show us what that goal is. Now, you know, sometimes we may not like the goal. Sometimes we may not even believe it. But if I keep praying, God, show me your goal for my life in this adversity, he will do it. What's the third step? Here's the third step. Now, watch this carefully, or you'll think, well, I've heard that before. Now, listen carefully. Surrender to the unknown will of God. You see, I may not always understand what his purpose is in adversity. I may not always understand what he's up to. So therefore, when I say his unknown will, I may not know exactly what he's up to. So I'm not surrendering to something, to this very clear will of God for my life. Now, I know that ultimately it's to conform me to his likeness. But what does he have in mind at this point? I must be willing to surrender my life to him no matter what. God, I don't understand it. I don't like it. I want you to change it, Father. But I'm surrendering to you until you do. What's the last thing? Listen to this. I could not tell you this probably years ago, but I can tell you. You can rest in his trustworthiness to see you through it. Trust him. And how often I've gotten on my knees and said, but God, when, why, what, where, but God. You know the thing that now I couldn't tell anybody else how God speaks to them. Maybe it's because he has to keep saying the same thing to me over and over again. But here's what my spirit hears, whatever God is saying. Just trust me. Just trust me. Just trust me. Just trust me. It's like God says, just hold on. Believe me. Just rest in me. Just trust me. I'm in control. I know what's going on. I know you may think I don't. I know exactly what's going on. I have you in my hand. I am working in your life. I'm accomplishing my purpose. I'm molding you and making you and sanding you and sifting you. And all this adversity is very important. Just trust me. And I'm going to tell you something, friend. Thank God you can't ever lose trusting him. Never. Never, never. Amen. Father, we love you. Father, we love you and praise you and thank you that you're so patient with us in our failures. When we falter and we stumble in the midst of our walk, when adversity becomes more sometimes than we think we can handle, when we are prone to get discouraged or feel those moments of frantic hopelessness, thank you, thank you, thank you that you're still that unconditionally loving, steadfast, faithful Father who not only promises to see us through it, but will move heaven and earth to make it a reality. We bless you and praise you in Jesus' name. Amen.
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0: Have you ever wondered why you don't make any more progress than you do in your Christian life? In fact, you look back last month or last year or 10 years ago and you have to ask yourself the question, well, why don't I love God any more than I used to? Why don't I have a deeper hunger for him? Why don't I read the Bible any more than I used to? Why don't I give more than I used to give? What's happening in my life? Am I stagnant? What's going on in my Christian life that I don't seem to make any progress? In fact, you look at your life and you realize that you are still hesitating to share your faith. You still hesitate to take a place of service in your church. You still hesitate to tithe. You're still battling over the same old habits that you used to battle over a long time ago. You're still wondering why God doesn't seem to answer your prayers as you'd like. You know that you're saved. You go to church. You read your Bible. You pray at times. And yet you know that something is missing in your life. What is it that's causing you to realize in your life that there's probably more stagnation than growth, more failure than success, and more emptiness than joy? Well, I think there's probably could be a number of reasons, but there's one primary reason I believe that most people continue failing in all those areas. And that's what I want to talk about in this message. And I want you to listen very carefully, because if you listen carefully and apply this message to your life, then you're going to get out of that stage of stagnation. You're going to begin to see God work in your life in a different kind of way. That emptiness is going to get full of joy, and you're going to begin to take on a whole new perspective of the Christian life. You're going to begin to experience the thrill of knowing who Jesus Christ is personally, and the thrill of serving Him, and the thrill of watching Him bless you in ways that you have never been blessed before. So I want you to turn, if you will, to Luke chapter 24. That's the last chapter in the Gospel of Luke. And I want us to turn, if you will, to beginning in the 36th verse. And let me give you a little background of what's happening. Jesus has risen, and the passage before this, He met those two disciples on the Emmaus Road, and you recall they were walking along, and Jesus appeared with them and began to talk with them and explain to them what had happened when they asked Him, well, haven't you heard about the crucifixion and so forth? And so He began to explain to them what happened, and then toward the end of the journey, He reveals Himself, and then He disappears. Well, they are back now with the other disciples, telling them what happened. So verse 36 says, and while they were telling these things, He Himself appeared in their midst. But they were startled and frightened and thought that they were seeing a spirit. And He said to them, why are you troubled? Why do doubts arise in your hearts? See my hands and my feet, that it is I myself. Touch me and see, for a spirit does not have flesh and bones, as you see that I have. And when He had said this, He showed them His hands and His feet. And while they still could not believe it for joy and were marveling, He said to them, have you anything here to eat? And they gave Him a piece of broiled fish, and He took it and ate it before them. Now He said to them, these are my words which I spoke to you while I was still with you, that all things which are written about me in the law of Moses and the prophets and the Psalms must be fulfilled, referring to all of those prophecies in the Old Testament. Then He opened their minds to understand the Scriptures, and He said to them, thus it is written that the Christ should suffer and rise again from the dead the third day, and that repentance for forgiveness of sins should be proclaimed in His name to all the nations, beginning from Jerusalem. You are witnesses of these things. And then listen to this 49th verse, what He said to them. He said, and behold, I'm sending forth the promise of my Father upon you, but you are to stay in the city, that is the city of Jerusalem, until you are clothed with power from on high. Why in the world would He say to these disciples, you have to stay in the city of Jerusalem until you are clothed with power from on high? Well, you know, one of the amazing things when I think about how many people sit in church week after week and they listen to sermons and they sing songs and pray prayers and go through all the things that people usually do in different types of churches, and somehow they're still not growing. Because the natural, normal thing would be for us to grow in our relationship to Him and our love for Him, our devotion to Him, our gifts to Him. We should be more excited, for example, today about sharing our faith than ever before. But oftentimes that's not the case. Well, the reason is because oftentimes people will go through their whole life and never understand the absolute essential ministry of the Holy Spirit in their life. The title of this message is The Holy Spirit and absolute essential. Now, one of the things that I'd like to do is to answer several questions about the Holy Spirit in this message, several questions that oftentimes people sort of overlook. And if you ask the average person today, who is the Holy Spirit, I guarantee you most people would stumble around trying to define who He is. So what I'd like to do in this message is, first of all, answer this question, who is the Holy Spirit? Because here's what He said. He said, even though you have walked with me for 3 years and have watched all these things, you're not ready for the work that I've called you to do. Sit down, that is, stay in the city until you are clothed with power from on high. And you recall in Acts chapter 1 verse 8, He says, and ye shall receive power after that the Holy Ghost has come upon you, and you shall be witnesses to me both in Jerusalem, Judea, Samaria, the uttermost parts of the earth. Now, Who is the Holy Spirit? Now, what I want to do is I want to answer that question. Then I want you to give me back the answer so that anytime anybody asks you about the Holy Spirit, you will know who He is. Now, first of all, let me say that He is a person. And I know that oftentimes people will call Him an it. And they'll say the Holy Spirit, it this and it that. And so that is a bad translation because He is not an it. First of all, the Holy Spirit is a person of the Trinity. That's who He is. And if you'll turn to Genesis chapter 1, and you'll recall in the very first chapter of the Bible, first book of the Bible, and the second verse, here's what you'll discover. You'll discover, the Scripture says, and the earth was formless and void, and darkness was upon the surface of the deep, and the Spirit of God was moving over the surface of the waters. Then if you'll notice in the 26th verse of the same chapter, again the Bible says, then God said, let us make man in our image according to our likeness. Let them rule over the fish of the sea, the birds of the sky, over the cattle and over all the earth and over every creeping thing that creeps on the earth. Who is us? Us is God the Father, God the Son, God the Holy Spirit. And for example, if you will recall also, there are many, many passages, but if you look in John chapter 15 for a moment, and if you notice in this 15th chapter, there's a verse here I want you to notice. Because here is the Trinity all in one verse. In the 26th verse says, Jesus speaking in the upper room, when the Helper, capital H, comes, whom I will send to you from the Father, that is the Spirit of truth who proceeds from the Father, He will bear witness of me. God the Father, God the Son, God the Holy Spirit, all in this one verse. And notice, when the Helper comes, a Helper couldn't be a something, He is a somebody. When the Helper, who is the Spirit, whom I, Jesus, will send to you from the Father, God the Father, God the Son, God the Holy Spirit, all at work. And if somebody says, well now, who is the Holy Spirit, what are you going to say? He is a person of the Trinity. The second thing I want you to notice about Him is, He is the promise of the Father. And if you notice in this 49th verse, listen to what Jesus said. He said, behold, I'm sending forth the promise of my Father upon you. But you are to stay in the city until you are clothed with power from on high. He's the promise of the Father. God promised to send the person of the Holy Spirit. And He promised to send Him as the Helper. Now, the very fact that He is called a Helper is an implication that He is certainly somebody and not a thing. And so He's a person of the Trinity. He is the promise of the Father. And if you recall, for example, Jesus said in that 14th chapter of John, you may just want to put your blue ribbon somewhere in the 14th, 15th chapter. He said, I will ask the Father, in verse 16, He will give you another. And that another is another just like me. Holos is a Greek word. It means another just like this one. He says, I'm going to send you somebody like me. Notice what He says. And He will be, He says, another Helper that He may be with you. You see, Jesus didn't call the Holy Spirit. He didn't say that it may be with you, but He may be with you. A person of the Trinity, the promise of the Father. That is the Spirit of truth, whom the world cannot receive because it doesn't behold Him or know Him, but you know Him because He abides with you and will be in you. And what He's saying is this is not some force, some power. This is the person of the Godhead. God the Father, God the Son, God the Holy Spirit, the three persons of the Godhead who make up the Trinity. And so therefore, when He said, let us make man in our image, God the Father, God the Son, Holy Spirit. And here He's saying, whom the Father will send in my name, He will be with you. And He will abide with you for how long? Forever. So He is a person of the Trinity. He's the promise of the Father. Listen, He is the gift to every believer. Look, if you will, in Acts chapter 2 and verse 38. You recall in this passage that this is the sermon that Peter preached at Pentecost. And that sermon was so powerful, they said when he was about finished, men and brethren, what shall we do? And here's what he said in verse 38. And Peter said to them, repent, let each one of you be baptized in the name of Jesus Christ for the forgiveness of your sins, and you shall receive the gift of the Holy Spirit. The Holy Spirit is not somebody we pray to get. The Holy Spirit is not someone we work for to get. And growing up in the church that I grew up in, what happens after you were saved? You were to come to the altar at some time, whenever you were under conviction, and you were to pray to get the Holy Spirit. That's what they said. Now, you need to get the Holy Spirit. You need to get the baptism of the Spirit. You need to get this, that, and the other. But you're to get the Spirit. And somehow, in their misconception of the work of the Spirit, they believed that you were saved, and then at some other point in life, you got the Holy Spirit. Listen, When you were saved, the Spirit of God sealed you at that moment as a child of God. He came to indwell you. And the Bible distinguishes between believers and unbelievers as those who are indwelt by the Spirit and those who are not indwelt by the Spirit. Not by conduct, though that's important. Not by behavior, though that's important. But the fact that we are either sealed and indwelt by the Holy Spirit or we are not. Now, when somebody says to you, without looking at your notes, when somebody says to you, well, tell me, who is the Holy Spirit? You're first of all going to say, He is what? He's the person of the Trinity, the promise of the Father, and the gift to every believer. Now, you got a little weak on that last one. Give them to me again. First of all, He is who? The person of the Trinity, promise of the Father, and the gift to every believer. Which means that every single one of you who's trusted Jesus Christ as your personal Savior, you are now indwelt by the Holy Spirit. You don't have to get Him. The baptism of the Spirit is not something that you get. The baptism of the Holy Spirit is the work of the Holy Spirit at your salvation when He places you in Christ and makes you a part of the whole body of Christ. And so that's what he was referring to in 1 Corinthians chapter 12 when he talks about baptizing us into Christ Jesus, making us one of His. And in the third chapter of John, when Jesus and Nicodemus are talking, and he says, that which is born of the Spirit, the Holy Spirit is the one who convicts us of sin. He's the one who brings us to that realization and the understanding so that you and I understand how to be saved. We understand what it means to believe in Jesus. We understand what it means that He died for our sins. That's all the work of the Holy Spirit in revealing, unveiling, and giving us understanding of His ministry. And so therefore, when somebody says, well, who is He? We know that He indeed, without a doubt, He's not a thing, He's not a force, and He's not a power. He is a somebody. And He is indeed the gift to every single believer. Well, the question comes then, well, if that's true of Him, then why did He come? That is, why did He come? So I want you to go back to Luke chapter 24 a moment. Look at that 49th verse again. Why did He come? Listen to what He said to them. He said, now, behold, I'm sending forth the promise of My Father, which is the Holy Spirit. Now, he says, what you must do is you must sit down in the city of Jerusalem and just wait. Now, I can imagine that they thought, well, that's a waste of time. You've given us the Great Commission, and we ought to be out here doing the work. He said, you're not ready. You're not ready to do the work that I've called you to do. You're not even ready to live the life that I've called you to live. So he says, there are two reasons, two primary reasons God the Father sent the Holy Spirit into this life. First of all, He sent the Holy Spirit into your life and mine in order to, number one, enable us to do the work God has called us to do. Number one, to enable us to do the work God has called us to do. When somebody says to you, well, why did He come? What are you going to say? To enable us to do the work that God has called us to do. Now, let me say right up front, that does not mean just preach. That means that God, through the Holy Spirit who has gifted you with your personality, your background, your birth, and all that God fused into your being even before you were born, and all that He has built into your personality, God, through the Holy Spirit, has gifted you. We have different gifts, the gift of service, the gift of giving, exhortation, prophecy, mercy, teaching, all of these gifts, many, many gifts in the Scriptures. And so every single believer has been gifted by the Holy Spirit. Now, just the fact that we have been gifted by Him does not make us adequate. He said to those disciples who had walked with Him, listened to Him, and watched Him, sit down until you be clothed with power from on high. That is, even though they had been in His school for 3 years, they were not ready. Listen, knowing what to do and how to do it and when to do it did not make them ready. Now, oftentimes, we limit the power and the work of the Holy Spirit to some service inside the church. God has equipped you. Now, probably some of you chose the occupation you're in. You didn't ask God what He wanted you to do. You went to college. You chose your own major. You never asked Him what it was He wanted you to do. You see, you and I do our best when we are doing what God has called us to do and when we are operating out of our spiritual gift. Now, for example, let's say that here's a person who has the gift of organization. A person with the gift of organization, if that's their spiritual gift, you put them in some role where they cannot organize anything and cannot administrate anything, and they're just shuffling paper. They won't last long because everything in them wants to get in charge, wants to get in control. They see things in confusion. They want to take charge. Why? That's their gift. You can take each one of the spiritual gifts and you take a person to put them in their spiritual gift and help them understand how to operate out of that gift. You're going to see a person who begins to reach toward the maximum of their potential to fulfill God's purpose in their life. That's why it's so very important you ask the Lord, Lord, what would you have me to do? Where would you have me to do it? What vocation, what job would you have? So because you want to exercise the gift that God has given you where He has taught you and where He has led you in your life. So therefore, He sent the Holy Spirit to enable us to do the work that God has called us to do. Now, it's interesting back in Luke chapter 4. Look at that if you will. Luke chapter 4, and let's look at the life of Jesus for a moment. Now, of course, we know that He was omniscient, omnipotent, omnipresent, all the things, but limited here on this earth, He limited His omnipresence because He was in different places at different times. He even limited His knowledge. He said, when they asked Him when He was going to return, He says, I don't even know that. Not even the angels in heaven know when I'm coming back, only the Father. So there was some self-limitation of Jesus while He was on earth. But I want you to notice something. That first of all, 30 years he lived there with his parents and his father had passed away and he was in the carpenter shop. But beginning his ministry, what happens? He goes out to the wilderness where John the Baptist is baptizing and John baptized him. When he baptized him, you'll recall the Bible says the Spirit of God came upon him like a dove. Then following that in chapter 4 verse 1 of Luke, the scripture says, and Jesus, full of the Holy Spirit, returned from the Jordan and was led about by the Spirit in the wilderness. So here is Jesus having been baptized, that is, baptized and then the Spirit of God coming upon him, anointing him for the work. Now he's being led by the Spirit in the wilderness. Verse 14 says, and Jesus returned to Galilee, that is from the wilderness of temptation, in the power of the Spirit, and news about him spread through all the surrounding district. And he began teaching in that synagogue and was praised by all. Notice what his message is in the synagogue beginning in verse 18. Scripture says he opened the book, found the place where it was written, and here's what he said. The Spirit of the Lord God is upon me. So in the ministry of Jesus Christ, he begins, and Luke is very aware of the importance and the presence of the Holy Spirit in his life. Now, he said to his disciples, you're not ready. You can't do what I've called you to do until the Spirit of God has empowered you, has anointed you, and equipped you, and enabled you to do it. So when I think about the fact that Jesus, before he began his ministry, that there was an anointing of the Spirit upon him, and he said to his disciples, you're not ready, even though they had seen him and watched him and heard him and felt him, they weren't ready, then who in the world do we think we are to be ready to do the work that God has called us to do apart from the Holy Spirit? Listen. His work in your life and my life is absolutely essential if we're going to do what God has called us to do and do it well. Now that's not only true whether it's preaching the gospel or singing in the choir or playing in the orchestra or teaching a Sunday school class. That is also true in your vocation where you are. You show me any man or woman who is filled with the Spirit, relying upon the Holy Spirit, and listen, operating out of their spiritual gift, I'll show you someone who's going to move ahead, who's going to get ahead in life, and who's going to be successful at what they're doing because they are operating on the rail system that God has created for them to run on. Listen, operating out of their gifts, out of their skills, out of their talents, empowered by the Holy Spirit, relying upon Him for them to be able to do their best. That's the way God has chosen His best for all of us. And so He has called us and is equipping us. Now we may sharpen up our skills and we may sharpen up the way we operate out of our gifts. That comes from experience and comes from praying and seeking the Lord. But God has given you a spiritual gift. There's no such thing as a non-gifted believer. No such thing. There's no such thing as a believer who is not indwelt by the Holy Spirit. You may not be filled, you may not be operating out of His strength and power and energy, but you are indwelt by the Spirit of God. That means that you have within you the supernatural power of God to do the work that God has called you to do. It wouldn't even be right for God to call us to do something and not equip us to do it. Now, if a person ignores Him and you're unsaved and you've never trusted Jesus Christ as your Savior, you'll never be able to reach what God would have you to reach apart from Him. Because listen, He designed us to be dependent upon Him. God did not design these bodies, these minds, these hearts. He did not design this life to live independently of Him, but to be dependent upon Him. You say, well, that kind of dependence is weakness. No. It takes a strong man. And a strong woman, especially those who are gifted, those who are talented, to rely upon the Holy Spirit. You see, one of the reasons that some people have a hard time depending upon the Holy Spirit is because they are so gifted. They are so talented. They feel so absolutely confident. And so it's real. Listen, that's why the more gifted, the more skilled you are, the more danger you have to face, because it's real easy to operate out of your own sense of naturalness and abilities and talents apart from the Spirit of God. He said to those men, do not dare leave the city of Jerusalem until you have been clothed, until the Spirit of God has come upon you in order to enable you to do what you need to do. Listen, he told a small group of men, your mission in life. Your mission in life, one of them was probably a teenager, John the Beloved, who wrote the gospel and the three epistles at the end of the scriptures. He was a teenager, the rest of them were older. How old they were, we don't know. But one thing for certain, he gave them this absolutely impossible task. He said, your task is to evangelize your world. Now, if I were to say to this church body, and we got several thousand people, if I were to say, now, our responsibility is to evangelize the world, you'd look at me and say, you got to be out of your mind. Well, in our strength, that's true. But you know what? That small handful of disciples, let's say 11 of them after Judas was gone, plus those others who were around who followed, plus, let's say, the 120 or even the 3,000, to say to them, you're responsible to evangelize the world. Here's what he said to them. He said, as you go, make disciples of all nations, baptizing them in the name of the Father and the Son and the Holy Spirit, teaching them to observe all the things that I have taught you, and lo, I'll be with you all the way, even to the end of the age. The key was that he would go with them. How would he go? Here's what he said. He said, I will not. He said, I'm going away, but I'm not going to leave you as orphans. He said, I will send the Spirit, whom the Father will send. He said, the Spirit of God will come upon you. And he said, he will be in you and with you and upon you forever. Why? Because he knew that in their strength and their energy, their knowledge, they could not do it. He gave them a supernatural task, which was an impossible task. But he said to them, I'm not going to send you out by yourself. I'm going with you in the presence and the person and the power of the Holy Spirit. And that's the reason those 11 men plus the Apostle Paul who came along later, that's the reason they turned their world upside down. That's the reason where Paul went. They said, here come those people who are turning the world upside down. That's the reason 2,000 years later, you and I are talking about Jesus Christ. The Apostle Paul lifting up the Word of God. Why? Because what they did worked. Because they went in the power of the Holy Spirit. They knew better. They knew better than to try to do otherwise. He said, don't you dare leave Jerusalem until you have been, he says, clothed with power from on high. That is the work of the Holy Spirit. Why was he sent? He was sent, listen, in order to enable you and me to do the work that God has called us to do, whether it is a mother raising godly children, a father raising godly children, carrying out your responsibility and your vocation, teaching a Sunday school, singing in the choir, playing in the orchestra, preaching the Word of God. It doesn't make any difference what kind of staff, missionary, you name it. God is at work in the hearts of His people, and He does not want us doing it in our own strength. When we do it in our own strength, we get what we can do. When we do it in the strength and the power of God, we get what God can do. Supernatural work can only be done in supernatural power, and supernatural power only comes from the presence and the power of the Spirit of God in your life and mine. Now, when somebody says to you, well, now tell me again, why did he come? What are you going to say? He came in order to enable us to do the work that God has called us to do. Right. Now, there's a second reason he came, and that is he came in order to enable us to live the life that God has called us to live. You see, one of the reasons that so many people fail in their Christian life over and over and over again is because they're trying to live in their own strength. As we've said before, all of us have that naturalness within us. We are the children of God. We have the Spirit of God living on the inside of us, but we also have our naturalness that's left over. I mean, it's there. We have our five senses. We have our desires, our natural, normal, God-given desires, which are to be exercised under the control of the Spirit. And so there we are. Now, somebody says, well, I have a difficult time living the Christian life. Join the whole crowd. Because the truth is, in this wicked world we live in, we all have difficulty at times. We run into situations and circumstances and temptations and trials and difficulties and criticism and gossip and persecution and trouble on the job, whatever it may be. There are all kinds of difficulties we have to face. Well, how are we to live the Christian life? Well, we have to try hard and try harder and harder and harder and harder. And the harder you try, the more you fail. Amen? The harder you try, the more you fail. So I've tried and tried and tried and tried. And you know what God's waiting for? He's waiting for us to fail so flat, fall so flat, we won't even get up and try again. We'll say, God, out of absolute desperation, if you don't do it, I've had it. And I think when we say, I've had it, God says, praise, praise, praise. You finally got caught up with what I've been trying to do in your life all these years. I believe one of the most freeing moments of my life, and I remember I was a pastor in Miami at that time, one of the most freeing moments of my life is when I realized that God did not ever intend for me to live the Christian life. Now, I know that sounds like a real contradiction. What do you mean He didn't intend for you to live the Christian life? What kind of life are you living? Well, because what I want you to see is this. Those disciples couldn't live it. They walk with Him. Look at Peter, for example. Jesus always having to say, Peter, relax. Just take it easy. I mean, Peter's saying, that's not going to happen to you. Here's God the Son speaking about what's going to happen to him. And Peter says, it's not going to happen that way, as if he knew better than Jesus. And finally, Jesus had to say to him, you're acting like the devil. And then, of course, you remember he wants to fight in the garden. Of course, any of us who'd have been loyal to Jesus should have had the same attitude. But I think he enjoyed whacking off ears probably. But Peter, that's his personality. Let's get out there and make it happen. We're going to make it happen. And so he wasn't ready to live the Christian life. He wasn't ready to do the work that God had called him to do until something dramatic happened to him. Brought to his knees by his own failure. And the one thing above everything else Peter would have said. Well, he said to Jesus, he said, now listen, they may all leave you, but you can trust the rock. Can't you hear him saying that? You can trust the rock, Jesus. You can bet on Peter when everybody else is gone. What did he do? He couldn't even stand up to a teenage girl by the fire. He said, I don't even know him. Probably the one thing that the Apostle Peter never got over his whole life. I imagine that ricocheted through his mind many nights when he went to bed. I remember no matter how much he knew that God had forgiven him and cleansed him and blessed him and how God was using him later on in his life, for him to recall that moment in his life when he weakened to the point that he even, listen, did not say, I'm not a follower. He said, I don't know this man. That must have brought him to his knees, kept him on his face. It absolutely shattered him and broke him. He had to be broken before God could work in his life to the fullest. That broken, shattered Peter, who sinned the sin of probably above most sins, and that is to deny that you even know the Lord Jesus Christ. What happened? Filled by the Holy Spirit on Pentecost. He's the preacher of Pentecost. He's the man God uses when Pentecost comes, when the Spirit of God comes to anoint and to indwell the church and every single believer from that moment on. But he had to take a man who was broken by his own sin. The one thing God hates is pride. And therefore, he's not going to let any of us do it in our own strength. Failure after failure after failure. Listen, it's God's avenue to bring you and me to the point of recognizing that the Spirit of God came in order to enable us to live the life we cannot live apart from Him. Now look, if you will, in Galatians chapter 5 for a moment. Galatians chapter 5 reminds us of exactly who we are and where we are. He says in the 16th verse of this 5th chapter, 16th verse of the 5th chapter of Galatians, he says, but I say, now watch this carefully, walk by the Spirit, and you will not carry out the desires of the flesh. We're not talking about flesh and blood. We're talking about our naturalness. Listen, those tendencies within us to rebel against God. That tendency within us to want our way versus God's way. That tendency within us to want to yield to temptation. That tendency within us that wants to do what we want to do when we know that God has another plan. So what does he mean when he says, I say, walk by the Spirit. You'll not carry out the desires of the flesh. Here's what that means. To walk by the Spirit, listen, to live by the Spirit, to walk in the Spirit, to be filled with the Spirit means, listen, that we surrender to the prevailing control of the Holy Spirit. To walk in the Spirit means that I am walking, surrender to the prevailing control, that He's the one who is prevailing in my life. It is His desire, His wisdom, His will, His way. That everything else is surrendered to His prevailing control. When somebody says, well, what does it mean to walk in the Spirit? It means to walk under the prevailing control of the Holy Spirit. This person of the Spirit who lives on the inside of us, who knows perfectly the will and purpose and plan of God for each one of us, who is there to enable us to walk that way and to will the will of God and to walk in submission to Him, to walking in the prevailing control of the Holy Spirit. And so, we cannot live the Christian life any other way. Because listen to what he says in this next verse. He says, for the flesh, that is our naturalness, sets its desires against the Spirit, that is the desire of the Holy Spirit, and the Spirit against the flesh, for these are in opposition to one another, so that you may not do the things that you please. And so it's not a matter of whether we can or whether we can't. We can't. That is, you and I, in our strength, we cannot defeat the devil. Look at Adam and Eve. Listen, in their perfect innocence, Satan got them. And you can go through the scriptures and servant after servant after servant with a very few exceptions, like maybe Daniel and Joseph. Very, very few exceptions. Satan has brought down God's servants in one way or the other. Why? Because we cannot. We cannot, and certainly in this life of ours, we cannot live the Christian life apart from the enabling, strengthening power of the Spirit of God. So what does he want from us? He wants us to acknowledge we can't. He wants us to acknowledge our weakness. He wants us to awaken each day realizing that if he doesn't live through us, the Christian life, we won't be able to do it. And listen, I can tell you, trying harder only gets more and more defeat. Because if you and I could try in our own strength, if we could do it in our own strength, we would. Then we'd say, well, you know, I'm living the Christian life these days and everything is just going fine. I'm doing real well. Most of us, in fact, all of us have to get on our face and say, God, thank you that you said in your word, by grace you've been saved. And you said it's by grace that we're kept. You said in your word that no matter what goes on in our life, that your grace is greater than all of our sins. We are absolutely, totally dependent upon him. You see, the work of the Holy Spirit is absolutely essential in our life. The strength, the power that we have, where does all that come from? All that comes from the work of the Spirit of God within us. And if you recall, look, if you will, in Ephesians chapter 1 for a moment. And here Paul is praying his prayer for the Ephesian believers. And listen to what he says in this 19th verse. Ephesians chapter 1, verse 19. He's praying. He says, one of his requests is, he says that you may understand what is the surpassing greatness of his power toward us who believe. Listen, these are in accordance with the working of the strength of his might. That is, all that God does within us and through us. It is his life. It is his strength. If you recall also, go back to, if you will, to John chapter 15 for a moment. Because here, I believe, is where Jesus, as dramatically as any place, this is where he describes. Look, if you will, in John chapter 15. Because here's where he describes in a beautiful way what he's up to in our life. If you'll notice that he is comparing us to a branch, and notice what he says in verse 1. He says, I am the true vine, speaking of a grapevine now, and my Father is the vine dresser. Every branch in me that does not bear fruit, he takes away or lifts up. Every branch that bears fruit, he prunes it that it may bear more fruit. You're already clean because of the word which I've spoken to you. Now look at this. Abide in me, and I in you. As the branch, the believer, cannot bear fruit of himself, that is the believer, unless he abides in Christ Jesus. So neither can you unless you abide in me. That is, a branch can't bear fruit unless it's living off the vine. That's where the source of life is. Then he says, verse 4, abide in me and I in you, as the branch cannot bear fruit of itself unless it abides in the vine. So neither can you unless you abide in me. I am the vine. You are the branches. He who abides in me and I in him, he bears much fruit, for apart from me, you can do nothing. Now think about this. He has so arranged your life and my life that, listen, he can gain great glory and praise and honor through your life, or he can get nothing. And that depends upon our being willing to surrender to the prevailing control of the Holy Spirit in our life. When somebody says, well, why did he come? Here's the reason he came. He came, first of all, what was the first reason? He came to do what? To enable us to do the work that God called us to do. And the second reason is he came to enable us to do what? Live the life that he has called us to live. You cannot live the Christian life apart from the Holy Spirit. I think about how many millions of people sit in church week after week and listen to sermons and think that their responsibility is to go out and be good, go out and do good, and go out and live the Christian life and be strong. And what happens? They finally conclude they can't do it. So here's what they do. They see the standard of God as living a holy life. They think, well, that's absolutely impossible. No way to do that because I'm way down here. So instead of continually striving to be what God wants them to do, they just say, well, nobody's perfect. Everybody makes mistakes. Everybody sins. Everybody has their problems. And so what do? We bring the standard down so low anybody can live it and call themselves a Christian. Because all it means when you get down that low is you go to church, read your Bible once in a while, pray once in a while, give a little bit, and then you're a Christian. Well, first of all, you don't become one that way. You become one by being born again by the Spirit of God, trusting Jesus Christ, His atoning death at Calvary, having paid for your sins. The moment you confess Him as your Savior, you are saved by the grace of God. That's His goodness and love and mercy to you in spite of what you are, in spite of what you deserve. It's God's gift through His Son. Living the Christian life is God's gift, listen, through the Holy Spirit, living in us, working through us.

who is willing moment by moment, decision by decision, to have his way, have his will, and to work and to exercise his life through me rather than me trying to conjure it up myself. What a wonderful freeing moment that I didn't have to do it. All I had to do is to let him live his life through me. Because somebody says, well, what's a Christian? A Christian is a person who's trusted Jesus Christ as their personal Savior and one through whom the Holy Spirit is living out the life of Christ. And you recall the Bible says the Spirit of God is one who points us to Jesus. The Spirit of God is the one who always brings glory to the Lord Jesus Christ. He never refers to himself. No, when the Bible says the Holy Spirit say you do this and that and the other for me. It's always pointing people to Jesus. Now, let me just briefly, just as when I say that it's absolutely essential for us to have the Holy Spirit working in our life, enabling us to do what God wants us to do, and also enabling us to live the life that He wants us to live. I want you to think for just a moment. I won't give you all these scriptures because it'd take too long a time to do that. I want you to think for just a moment exactly what that Holy Spirit is doing in your life, and sometimes you don't realize that. First of all, He's the one who convicts us of sin. Listen, He's the one who not only convicts us of sin, but He is the one who baptizes us into Christ, that is, puts us into Christ Jesus, makes us a believer. He is the one who likewise indwells us continuously and uninterruptedly forever and ever and ever. He's the one who has sealed us as a child of God and has sealed our eternal security once and for all. He is the one who reveals to us truth, so as we search the Scripture. He's the one who teaches us what the Word of God means. He's the one who guides us, and we get direction from Him. He's the one who points us to Christ. He's the one who gains glory for the Lord Jesus Christ. He's the one who comforts us. He's the one who gives us the spiritual gifts that we're to have. He's the one who empowers us for the work and for the life. He's the one who comforts us. He's the one who likewise fills us with Himself in order that you and I can live out and experience and enjoy His life. The works of the Holy Spirit in your life and my life are many, many, many. Many works of the Holy Spirit that we're not even aware of. We don't even realize what's going on, but He's the one. When you're sitting here listening to a message, you think, well, I understand that. The Spirit of God's giving you understanding. You may say, well, He's making it mighty clear. No, God's making it clear. It is the work of the Spirit. Everywhere you turn, the Spirit of God. Listen, He is working and moving in your life, doing what? Bringing you, listen, from stagnation to growth, from emptiness to joy, from failure to success. The Spirit of God is moving you in a direction that brings glory to the Father. And listen, will honor you and exalt you in His way, in His time, to do well whatever God has called you to do. Now you say, well, now, what's my responsibility? How do I get this to working in my life? If He is the person of the Trinity, if He's the promise of the Father and the gift to every believer, and that includes me, so I have Him, if He came in order to enable me to do the work that the Father would have me to do, and to live the life that He would have me live, how do I make this work? What is my personal responsibility? Well, first of all, I think there are two or three things here that I'd mention. And if I'm going to live under the prevailing control of the Spirit, then I must be filled with the Holy Spirit. To be filled with the Holy Spirit means that at that moment in my life, I am living under His prevailing control. So it requires surrender on my part. Now, when somebody says, what does it mean to be filled with the Spirit? It means that the Holy Spirit who lives within you is in control at that moment. Well, how long can I live under the control of the Holy Spirit? As long as I choose. You see, every time you and I make a decision, that decision determines whether I remain filled or I'm not filled. Because the Spirit of God can't be in control along with me. Either He's in control or I get in control. My flesh, my naturalness, naturally wants to be in control. But the Spirit of God desires to be in control. You and I are the ones who make the final determination. Will I yield to the Spirit or am I going to do what I want to do? So if I'm going to allow the Holy Spirit to work in my life, to accomplish what God has set me out to accomplish, and to be the person God wants me to be, then first of all, I must be filled with the Spirit. Which means I must operate on the basis of His prevailing control in my life. What is required of that? First of all, I must look at my life and see if there's any sin there. Because you see, His prevailing control, I have to decide, am I in charge here or is He in charge? So first of all, there's repentance of all known sin.

0: As long as I hold any aspect of my life for myself, for me, in spite of everything else, then he is not in control. Well, somebody says, well, now, you know, I've given him about 90%. As long as you've got 10%, he's not in control. Because your 10% can lead you in all kinds of directions. The question is, do I want the Spirit of God to be in control of my life? If he's in control, then I've got to surrender. Now, I'm not telling you that's easy. Sometimes it's tough. Sometimes it's difficult. Sometimes you may say, God, I want to be full of the Spirit, but I'm not willing to go that route. I want to tell you, there's only one route. There's only one route. You know what that route is? God's route. Is it rocky? Yes. Is it rough? Yes. Is it uphill? Yes. Is it downhill? Yes. Can you fall off the cliff if you're not careful? Yes, you can. That is, I'm not saying that yieldingness to the will of the Father is easy. I'm not saying that. But it is absolutely required. If he's going to prevail in his control, I got to give up control. What does that require? Repentance of my sin, asking the Holy Spirit to fill me, and believing that he does. He says, this is the confidence that I have in him, that if I ask anything according to his will, he hears me. And if I know that he hears me, I know that I have the petition that I desired of him. I know one thing for certain, it's his will for every single one of us to be filled with his Spirit and live under his control. So I don't have to pray, God, fill me with the Holy Spirit if it's your will. Let me walk in your Spirit if it's your will. You forget the if business in that request. That's the will of God for every single one of us. Being willing to walk yielded to him. That's what he's after in every one of our lives. Because you see, in order for him to accomplish his purpose for sending the Spirit, he must have control of my life. In order for him to accomplish his purpose for sending his Spirit into my life to live through me, his life have to be under his control. So the question is this, are you happy where you are in your Christian life? Do you have a greater love for God today than you did a year ago? Do you love his word more? Are you more interested in winning people to Jesus and sharing your faith with them? Are you more interested in giving more than a tithe than you used to be? Are you interested in serving the Lord? Can you, listen, as you look at your life, what are the evidences? Listen, what are the down-to-earth, practical, daily, kind of write-them-down evidences that you and I can give that spiritually we are not where we were a year or so ago? We are further along in our spiritual growth and our love and our devotion to Jesus Christ. What evidence is there? If you can't write it down, more than likely you can't come up with any. Now the question is this. He sent him. He is absolutely essential for you to accomplish, listen, in your life, in your vocation, not just serving the Lord at church, yes, but in your vocation, if you want God's best, if you want his best, if you want to make progress, and in your spiritual life, you want to make progress in every aspect of your life, total surrender. Is it easy? No. Will it cause weeping in some people's lives? Yes. Will it mean giving up some things you love? Yes. Who makes that decision? You do. And you know what? Not even you and I can make it apart from his strength. We may have to say, God, I don't want to. Lord, I want to, but I don't want to. God, I want to, but I don't want to. Please do, but don't mess with this. Back and forth and back and forth till finally we say, God, have it your way. And you know what? His way is absolutely the best. You can't beat the best. And whatever God does is the best. And I want to encourage you, if you've never trusted Jesus Christ as your Savior, you got to go it alone. Listen, you can't claim his strength, his power, his wisdom, his knowledge, his understanding. You can't claim anything. If you're not a believer, you can't claim anything. You've got to go life alone. And some of you are single mothers, or single fathers, and some of you are alcoholics, drug addicts, or you've got some other habit or major problem in your life, and you can't do it. You've tried your best, and you absolutely cannot. Or you may be a believer and you've got a very poor self-image and you've tried and tried and tried and you can't get folks to love you no matter what. Or you may have a great sense of rejection and somehow you just feel excluded no matter what you do. You see, there's 1,000 problems out there. And I'm here to tell you that the Spirit of God will zero in your life in a loving way. And what will he do? He'll sift and sand and cleanse till he can get you absolutely surrendered to him, and then you'll taste of life. And listen, you'll get a taste of something you have never tasted of before, and this world can't match it. I want to encourage you You say, well, what do you mean, surrender my life to Jesus? I mean simply this. You ask the Lord Jesus Christ to forgive you of your sins. You tell Him that you believe the witness of Scripture that when Jesus died at Calvary, He took your sin debt in full. And that if you ask Him to forgive you of your sins, He will. On the basis of the death of Jesus, who paid your sin debt for you. And He said, whosoever shall call upon the name of the Lord shall be saved. You can be saved right now. All you have to do is to say to Him, Father, I want You to forgive me of my sins. I do receive Jesus Christ as my personal Savior. Here is my life. And that moment, you become a child of God. The Spirit of God indwells you. The Spirit of God seals you. And everything I've been talking about begins operation in your life. And what about all of us who've been a Christian a long time? You know what? I look at my life sometimes, I think, God, I'm absolutely inexcusable. Cannot excuse anything but total surrender. And I just ask you this question one more time. Do you have a greater love for God than you did a few years ago? Do you understand His Word better? Do you have a greater hunger to serve Him? Are you more available to Him than you used to be? Are you still fretting over, still struggling with, still stingy with God's tithe and keeping it for yourself? Are you still spending God's money on things for yourself and wondering why you don't get ahead financially? Are you still hesitating to tell anybody about Christ? Are you still struggling over reading the Bible daily? Are you still wondering why God isn't answering prayers, big prayers that you're praying, big needs that you have? Are you still wondering why God doesn't meet needs in your life that you know that are so absolutely essential? All those things you're wondering about, here's what happens. When you and I surrender ourselves to the prevailing control of the Spirit, then He takes control and He begins to straighten out all the messes we make in our life. And the question is, do you want the prevailing control of the Spirit of God in your life and see what He will do if you'll let Him have His way? Father, we love You and praise You and we bless You. And how blessed we are that You're a patient God. You said that You're long-suffering. We understand You being long-suffering with sinners who don't know You. But to know in our heart that You're long-suffering with those of us who do know You. Patiently You wait. Patiently You love us. Patiently You woo us. Patiently You convict us. You never give up on one of Your children. We want to tell You how grateful we are. That Your grace is greater than all our sin. And we could never explain adequately how much You love Your children. How would you pray today that somebody who is unsaved will recognize it's just not worth it going alone when they could have all of heaven's blessing? I pray, Father, for every believer who is right here. That today, each one of us would make a decision today. Lord Jesus, I yield to the prevailing control of the Holy Spirit. I want a taste of Your best. I surrender my life to You. Bless me, God, with the best in proportion to my total and full and absolute surrender. In the name of Jesus, amen.
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3: Today's scripture reading is Galatians chapter 3, verses 10 through 14, and verses 21 through 24. For as many as are of the works of the law are under a curse, for it is written, cursed is everyone who does not abide by all things written in the book of the law to perform them. Now that no one is justified by the law before God is evident, for the righteous man shall live by faith. However, the law is not of faith. On the contrary, he who practices them shall live by them. Christ redeemed us from the curse of the law, having become a curse for us, for it is written, cursed is everyone who hangs on a tree, in order that, in Christ Jesus, the blessing of Abraham might come to the Gentiles, so that we would receive the promise of the Spirit through faith. Verse 21. Is the law then contrary to the promises of God? May it never be. For if a law had been given which was able to impart life, then righteousness would indeed have been based on law. But the Scripture has shut up everyone under sin, so that the promise by faith in Christ Jesus might be given to those who believe. But before faith came, we were kept in custody under the law, being shut up to the faith which was later to be revealed. Therefore, the law has become our tutor to lead us to Christ, so that we may be justified by faith.
2: Most of us are accustomed to working for a reward. We get paid for a completed job, and there's a bonus when our effort exceeds expectation. It's understandable why so many people assume salvation depends on our actions. But thankfully, that is simply not the case. God gave commandments to reveal His standard for holiness, but no one, with the exception of Jesus, has ever obeyed them perfectly. In fact, James 2:10 points out, "Whoever keeps the whole law and yet stumbles in one point, he has become guilty of all." A single jealous thought, unkind comment, or dishonoring action is enough to fall short of God's standard. In other words, if salvation depended on our self-righteousness, nobody could be saved. Our Heavenly Father knew that our own strength was insufficient for observing all that He has commanded. Yet out of grace, the Savior bore our iniquities, died, and rose from the grave. In doing so, He conquered sin so we can be free. Jesus' death and resurrection broke the bonds of sin. That freedom is available to everyone who trusts in Him, and for those who have, it reshapes everything. In surrendering our life to Him, we find genuine liberation.
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0: If you listen to this message very carefully, here's what will happen to your life. You'll be able to exchange your anxiety for a sense of real peace, your depression for genuine joy, and your fear for a great sense of confidence. Now you may ask the question, well, how do what you think one sermon can make all that much difference in my life? Because I want to tell you not only that God loves you, but I want to explain to you how God loves you. And once you begin to understand how God loves you, things can't ever be the same again. In fact, it could absolutely revolutionize your life. And so I want to encourage you that if you have a Bible, that you'll find it. I'll give you a moment to find it. And if you have it here with you today, of course, we want you to turn in just a moment to a passage of Scripture. I'm just going to read one verse to begin with, but then I'm going to read several other verses, but it'd be very good if you had a Bible and maybe a pencil and a piece of paper to jot down a few things that I am sure will be helpful to you if you will listen very carefully. I simply want to answer one question in this message. And what is that question? The question is this. Does God love me unconditionally? Does God love me unconditionally? All of us believe that somehow He loves us either at times or in certain ways. Does He love me unconditionally? And I want you to turn, if you will, to begin with, to Romans chapter 5. Romans chapter 5, which is a great chapter of Paul's description, explanation of how God has justified us and the peace that we have as a result of God declaring us not guilty through the death of Jesus Christ. And so he says in verse 8, a wonderful verse of Scripture, a great word of assurance to all of us. Listen to what he says. He says, "But God demonstrates His own love toward us in that while we were sinners, Christ died for us." Not after we got better, not after we improved, not after we were saved, not after we made Him some promises, not after things got a little better, not after we laid down some sins, not after we dropped some habits. God loved us while we were yet sinners, in the most wicked state we could be in our most vile position. God loved us in that while we were yet sinners, Christ died for us, which means that Jesus Christ went to the cross, motivated by His love for you and me, sent by the Father out of His love for us. In our deepest moments of darkness and sin, disobedience and rebellion, Almighty God loved you and me. Well, throughout all the scriptures, there's the declaration of God's love. It's found everywhere. And so I want us to think about some of those verses, if we might. And if you recall, and we all know what John 3:16 says, "For God so loved the world that he gave his only begotten Son, that whoever believes in him will not perish, but have everlasting life." Then you recall in 1 John, over toward the back of your Bible, the little epistle of 1 John, in the third chapter, how he begins this third chapter. Listen to what he says. He says, "See how great a love the Father has bestowed upon us, that we should be called the children of God, and such we are." Listen to that. "See how great a love the Father has bestowed upon us, that he should call us the children of God, and such we are." And then if you'll just turn over to the fourth chapter of that same little book, the fourth chapter, and notice what he says in verse 8. He says, "The one who does not love does not know God, for God is love." And what he's simply saying in this passage is, here is the character of God. The character of God is that he is love. That is the very character of God. He's a God of love. Now, oftentimes when we think of God's love, we think of God's love the way we sometimes love other people. And so what happens when we don't understand some things, it's because we don't understand the correct biblical definition. So love is not, in the eyes of God, is not some emotion that he has, though there is an emotion in it. But it's more than an emotion. It is a commitment. Listen, when God says he loves us, he's making a commitment. It is an expression of his commitment to our well-being. So when I think about what God's love is all about, this is what God's love is. God's love is the unselfish giving of himself to us in order to bring about goodness and blessing into our life. It is the unselfish giving of God, of himself to us, in order to bring about goodness and blessing in our life. It is far more than simply an emotion. So when you say, well, does God love me? You have to ask yourself this question. Is God giving of himself unselfishly to me? Does he want goodness and does he want blessing to pour into my life? Yes, he does. Because he says he predestined us to be conformed to his likeness and that he laid up for us and stored up for us his goodness for us. It is the will and the purpose and the blessing and the honor of God that he would bless his children, that he would pour out his goodness upon all of us. And so when you and I think about the expressions of God's love, he's expressed it all through the scriptures. And I think about the ways he's expressed it. And if you'll turn to John chapter, back to the Gospel of John for a moment, in the 14th chapter, and if you'll notice the 31st verse of that chapter, here's what he says. He says in verse 30, he says, "I will not speak much more with you, for the ruler of the world is coming," speaking of Satan, "and he has nothing in me," now listen to this, "but that the world may know that I love the Father, and as the Father gave me commandments, even so I do. Arise, let us go from here." And he's on his way, of course, to the crucifixion the next morning. But Jesus said, "I love the Father." But I want you to turn to the 17th chapter of John for a moment, and I want you to look, if you will, in the 24th verse, because here Jesus makes a very profound statement. Because you and I sometimes think about, well, when did God start loving this, that, and the other? Look at this. Verse 24, "Father, I desire that they also whom thou hast given me be with me where I am, in order that they may behold my glory, which thou hast given me, for thou didst love me before the foundation of the world." What is he saying? The Lord Jesus Christ is saying, "I love the Father and I want the world to know that I do." But he's also saying, "Father, I also thank you that you loved me before you ever created this world. Before man was ever created, God the Father and God the Son were expressing their love each to the other." When I think about all the ways that God has expressed his love, I think about the creation. Can you imagine what it would have been like to walk on this earth and to be able to circle this globe and to travel this globe and see what it was like before sin ever touched this globe? Imagine all the absolute immense beauty and the glory and the expressions of God's power, because everything beautiful in the world is an expression of the beauty of God. It is an expression of his infinite mind to, listen, to create beauty. Beauty that would cause us to look upon it and say, "Wow, can you believe that? Can you believe the beauty of that? Can you believe the vastness of this mountain? Can you believe the beauty of the desert? Can you believe the awesomeness of what God has created?" So that God's whole creation is an expression of his love. But not only that, when I think about the way that God expresses His love, I think about the way that He expresses it on a daily basis to your life and mine. Every single drop of blood passing through these vessels of ours is a gift of God. Everything that God does for us every day, the way He provides for us, the food that we have, the place we live, the clothes we have, the things we drive, all of these things are the blessings, the goodness of God. All this is a result of His love for us. And He's made that so simple and so plain and so clear. I want you to turn to the 6th chapter of Matthew, which is a part of the Sermon on the Mount. And I want you to notice how Jesus desired to express His love and the love of the Father for the people of His day. And He said it in such a beautiful way that they would never forget it and could never misunderstand what He was saying. He says for a moment, for example, in verse 25 of the 6th chapter, He says, "For this reason I say to you, do not be anxious for your life as to what you shall eat or what you shall drink, nor for your body as to what you shall put on. Is not life more than food and the body than clothing?" Now listen to this. "Look at the birds of the air, that they do not sow, neither do they reap, nor gather into barns, and yet your heavenly Father feeds them. Are you not worth much more than they?" Listen, if God the Father so loves His creation, lilies of the field, birds of the air, He says not even a single sparrow falls without the Father knowing it. He says if He cares for them and loves them in such a fashion, don't you know that He loves you more than they? Because you're far more worthy than a sparrow or some lily of the field that is here today and gone tomorrow. That is an expression of God's love. So He's expressed it in His love for each other, the Father and the Son, before creation. He expresses it in the whole creation that He's given to all of us. And then He's expressed it in the little things that He provides for us and says, "Look, if I'm taking care of the sparrow, I'm going to take care of you." And then God says, "This is a way I'm going to demonstrate my love in the most unforgettable fashion that all of history, all of eternity will never forget this, because here's what I'm going to do." Back to Romans chapter 5, verse 8, He says, "Because here's what I'm going to do. I'm going to demonstrate my love for you by sending my only begotten Son to be crucified, to be executed on a cross. And the purpose for doing so is that I have taken all of your sin, past, present, and future, and I'm going to lay it upon the shoulders of my Son, the Lord Jesus. And I'm going to send all of my wrath, all of my judgment, all of my punishment upon Him. He is going to pay the absolute, total, full price for all the sin of all of mankind in one single act. He's going to experience separation from me. He's going to experience the total impact, the full burden, the most indescribable weight of the sin of the entire world. I am going to put it on Him with you in mind. That's how much I love you." That is the greatest expression of God's love He could possibly express. Now, so when we and I think about the love of God and we think about all the expressions of it in the Scripture, I don't think most of us would question the fact that certainly God, He does love us. But here's the big question. The question is this. How much does He love us? How does He love us? God loves us not only in these different ways, but the big issue is this. Does God love me unconditionally? I know that He loves me, but does He love me unconditionally? You say, "Well, now, what do you mean by unconditional?" Well, if something is unconditional, that is, if love is unconditional, it has no restrictions. It has no limitations. That is, unconditional love is unrestricted, non-limited love. There's nothing that limits it, nothing that restricts it. It is absolutely the full flow of Almighty God poured out upon you and me. If His love is limited, then that means there are restrictions. That means there are certain limitations. And so therefore, when we say that God loves us and His love is unlimited, that means it has no restrictions. You cannot measure it. It is there with all of its fullness. No limitations, no restrictions whatsoever. Now let's ask this question. If God's love is limited by something, what is it that limits God's love? What is it that can restrict God's love in your life? What could put a limit on the love of God in your life? Well, think about this for a moment. There must be either something within God or something within us that would cause his love to be limited. If it is something, for example, within God that would cause his love to be limited, here's what that means. It means that the love of God for us could change on a certain basis. For example, if God changed his attitude, if God changed his feelings, if God's principles were to change, what is there in God that would cause his love for us to change? That is, if it's something on the inside of him, then that change is the result of something that goes on inside of him. If his love for us changes and it's no longer with all of its fullness and it's limited, is it limited by something that goes on the inside of us? That is it limited because of my conduct, because of my behavior, because of my failure to live up to some principle or my failure in time of difficulty or temptation? If there's a limit to the love of God, what is it that limits it? Is it something within him or is it something within us? Now, think about this. If the love of God toward us can be limited, that means that at some point in God's thinking, God at that moment ceases to love us. If it's limited by anything, restricted by anything, at that moment for some reason, either something within him or something within us, God at that moment withdraws his love and at that moment he does not love us. Now, what kind of assurance and what kind of peace and what kind of joy can a person have in their life when you're not sure that at that moment in your life you are experiencing the love of God? Now, you see, you can't have it the way most folks want it. Oh, they say, oh, yes, I do believe that God loves me. But now, if I do believe that if I do certain things, that God won't love me. Do you mean to tell me that you believe that there's a moment in your life since you trusted Jesus Christ as your personal Savior that he withdrew his love? Now, no, wait a minute. I don't mean that he withdrew his love. Well, you have to have it that way. Either he is loving you unconditionally or at some point, for some reason within him or within yourself, you're saying, well, God doesn't love me now. You say, well, now, wait a minute now. Maybe he loves me, but I don't feel it. That's not the issue. The issue is, does he love you unconditionally? If it is unconditional love, there's nothing within him to restrict that love. There's nothing within you that would change his everlasting, eternal, immeasurable, listen, unconditional love toward us. Therefore, if he loves me unconditionally, then there's nothing that can go on in my life or nothing that can go on in his thinking that would cause him to cease loving me a split second or any period of time. I am either walking under the canopy of God's eternal, immeasurable, listen, everlasting, unconditional love, or at some point or points in our life, there are times when his love ceases. Now, can you imagine what kind of assurance can you and I have if at some point we believe that something can happen either on the inside of God or inside of us, that he would stop loving us? Well, first of all, if that were possible, you and I would never know where we are. Because you see, you and I are not very good judges of how well we measure up. First of all, we don't have to measure up. But if for some reason within us, let's say that the reason that God ceases to love us is something within us. If that's true, how will I know when I'm doing all that God wants me to so that he'll keep loving me? How do I know which sin in my life that would cause God to stop loving me for that moment? And how do I know how long after I commit that sin is God's withdrawn love withheld from me? How long is it going to be withheld? What is the reason for it? What is the purpose? How long will it be? What is the nature of that sin? What is the difference in that sin and some other sin that would cause God to no longer love me or withdraw his love for any moment? Now, you see, if he withdraws his love, that means he's not loving me. And if he's not loving me for any split second in my life, his love isn't unconditional. It must be conditioned upon something he began to think or something I began to think or something I did or something I did not do. Now, let's distinguish between this in a simple way. For example, you and I know that this is a conditional promise of God. He says, and let's take two simple verses of Scripture, very short ones. For God so loved the world that whosoever believes in him would not perish but have eternal life. That is a conditional promise. What is eternal life conditioned upon? What is it? Believing in him. For God so loved the world that whosoever believes in him would not perish but have everlasting life. For example, he says, whosoever shall call upon the name of the Lord will be saved. What is the condition of salvation in that? Calling upon the Lord. But now what about this verse? So those two verses have a condition. Many promises in the Word of God are conditional promises. You do this, here's what I will do. Now, what about an unconditional one? Hebrews chapter 13, verse 5 says, I will never desert you, I will never leave you, I will never fail you, period. That isn't conditioned upon anything. He makes that statement about his own children. You say, well, that's conditioned upon being a child of God. Well, we're talking about who he's speaking to. He's speaking to his children. He says to us, he will never leave us, nor forsake us, nor desert us, not unless I sin, not unless I do this, not unless my thinking gets haywire, not unless I choose to rebel against God, not unless I fall in temptation. He doesn't say that. That is an unconditional promise to his children. I will never leave you. I'll never desert you. I'll never forsake you. So what we have to ask is this. Is God's love unconditional? Yes, it is. What is it conditioned upon? Listen, God's love is unconditional because it is his nature. It is his character. It is an unchangeable attribute in God that he loves his children absolutely, totally, and unconditionally. Now, there are some reasons people do not believe that God's love, they just can't believe it's unconditional. And there's some very specific reasons about that and for that. And so I want us to look at a few of them here and just think about for a moment. If what you're saying is true, why would anybody believe that God's love is conditioned? Well, there are a lot of people who do. And I think if we were all real honest, probably some of us would have to say, well, yes, I probably believe that at times. And I know that for myself growing up, if somebody said, do you believe that God loves you unconditionally? I'd have said, absolutely not. I believe he said, but I wouldn't have thought through it. I'd have said, no, I don't believe God loves me just unconditionally, because that means you mean to tell me that God loves me when I'm in the middle of sin and God's loving me right then? Well, either it's unconditional or it's not unconditional. If it's unconditional, then no restrictions and no limitations. So why do we believe it? And even though in our thinking we say, well, now I know that God loves me. Well, how much do you think he loves you? He loves me a whole lot. How long do you think he loves me? Well, he's going to love me for all eternity. But isn't it interesting how in a given instant in our life, I think, well, but not at this moment. No, you can't have it that way. It's either unconditional, unrestricted, and unlimited, or something outside of God alters his love for us. Something inside of us will alter that. Now, if God is an unconditional loving Father, nothing within his character is going to cause him to cease loving us, and nothing outside of him within us will cause us not to be loved by him, because it is, listen, it's unlimited because he is by nature a loving Father. Now, why do we not believe it? Why do we struggle with it? I think there are lots of reasons. One of the reasons, I think, is that somehow in our thinking, as we think about how we think about his love, we think about how we love other people. Now, I don't know about you, but I'll just be absolutely honest with you. If you ask me, do I love people absolutely unconditionally? Here's my answer. As much as I love the Lord, and as much as I want to be obedient to him, and as much as I want to grow in him, and I've been a Christian a long time, if I answer you honestly, I'll have to tell you, I have not reached that place in my spiritual growth where I can say, yes, I love everybody unconditionally, no matter what. I'm not there. And I would like for all of you who are there to stand. Right. We're just honest, aren't we? I mean, I don't know. In fact, I don't know of anybody who loves absolutely unconditional. Now, I think at times in life we think we love people and we love them unconditionally. But you see, the truth is we don't really know whether we do or not. Because there may be some people in our lives that will test everything in us. And we think, well, I'm going to love them anyway. And yet we don't know whether we really have the capacity. I mean, ultimately, if under certain conditions, I mean really bad, evil, vile conditions, if we really have it within us to love them unconditionally. I'm not saying no one does. I'm just telling you that if I'm honest with myself, I can't say that I love everybody unconditionally. And sometimes I think, Lord, sometimes it doesn't take much condition for me not to love some things in life. And so, because we all have that potential to be disobedient. Now, so one of the reasons it's hard for us to believe is because we don't. A second reason is because it's just natural, and it's sort of a natural response to say, well, it's natural to love some people unconditionally and some not. In other words, it's just natural. A third reason is because I think sometimes we experience guilt in our life, and that guilt in our life is such that we think, well, how in the world could God love me unconditionally when this is true of my life? Sometimes it's because we just don't feel worthy of it. We think, well, certainly I'm not worthy of God's unconditional love. Sometimes it's because of legalistic teaching that we've heard. And sometimes I think pastors, not meaning to, they just lay out the Word of God and it's cut and dried a certain way and it's this principle or this law and this rule and this regulation and so forth. And somehow the love of God's not very evident in that. And oftentimes, listen carefully, oftentimes a man can do that. And probably back in my ministry earlier before I realized what God was really up to in my life and what it was all about, I'm sure I probably did the same thing. So I'm not being critical. I'm simply saying that it's easy, if we don't understand fully what it's all about, it's easy to lay out the rules and lay out the regulations and lay out the commandments and lay out the principles and come down so hard on that that, listen, that the conclusion of the person listening think, well, man, God doesn't love me because if all these things are true and I got to live up to all this, then no way God loves me. And so it's a conclusion we come to oftentimes without people even saying it. Sometimes I think it's legalistic teaching that goes on. And then, of course, I think understanding that oftentimes we don't understand the love of God, that it isn't some mushy emotional feeling, but it's rather a personal, genuine commitment to our well-being. It is God unselfishly giving up Himself for our good, goodness toward us and blessing toward us. So sometimes it's a misunderstanding of the whole idea of what it means. And then, of course, I think one of the primary reasons is that there seems to be a conflict in the teaching of Scripture concerning God's unconditional love and such things as divine discipline, which causes pain and hurt, and God's anger and His wrath, and such things as hell and judgment. How in the world can you say that God loves us unconditionally and at the same time that God would discipline us, chastise us? How can you say that God's love is unconditional when the Bible speaks of God's anger and His wrath? How can you say that God's love is unconditional if He provides a judgment and that there's a hell out there for people to die and be lost for all eternity? How can you say that? Well, what I want us to look at for a few moments is to see if we can reconcile those things. And what the issue is here, how can we rationalize or justify the unconditional love of God when we have a hell and a judgment and we have discipline and chastisement? These seem to be unloving acts. Chastisement doesn't seem to be a very loving act. If I'm on the receiving end, it's not very loving. How can you say that it's unconditional love when we're talking about God's anger and wrath? These seem to be very unloving acts on the part of God. How can we talk about an unconditional love when we're talking about judgment and hell? These seem to be very unloving moments or times or seasons or periods in God's so-called love. How do we reconcile all that? Well, let's take them one at a time and think in terms of, first of all, let me say that because they appear to be unloving, they appear to be unloving does not mean they're unloving acts of God. Now, let's take, for example, God's divine discipline. Well, let's distinguish between what discipline is and what it's not. Punishment is God executing His judgment upon the wicked. Discipline is God's correction of one of His children in order to protect us from further disobedience and to protect us from further harmful consequences in our life. And so He disciplines or chastens us in order to do what? To get us back into the center of His will for our own good. And we said, so now that's divine discipline. Is there a contradiction in that and saying that God's love is His unselfish giving of Himself toward us so that He can send blessing and goodness into our life? Is it a contradiction to God's commitment to us for our, listen, for those things that are good for us, our goodwill toward us? No, there's no contradiction. And if you'll turn to Hebrews chapter 12 for a moment. Look in Hebrews chapter 12. And in this 12th chapter of Hebrews, you'll notice a quote here of the Old Testament. But listen to what he says in verse 5. He says, "And you have forgotten the exhortation which is addressed to you as sons. My son, do not regard lightly the discipline of the Lord," the serious business, "nor faint when you are reproved of Him." Don't give up hope. For those whom the Lord loves, he disciplines, and he scourges every son whom he receives. So God's divine discipline is an act of God's, listen, unconditional love toward us. He loves us too much to allow us to get away with sin. He loves us too much to allow us to step out of his will and heading the wrong direction. He loves us too much to see us hurt and harm ourselves and harm other people whom he loves. So what is God doing in discipline? He is exercising his what? Exercising his unconditional love toward us. Now, I think all of us who have children and all of us, who, of course, we've all had parents. And so you remember when you would spank or whip your child and you said, now, here's what you did and I'm going to spank you and here's the reason for it. And so what did you do? You spanked them not because you were angry. If you spank your children while you're angry, it's the wrong time. God does not discipline us out of anger. He disciplines us because of his love for us. The Bible says that if you and I sin against God, we do what to the Holy Spirit? What do we do to him? We grieve him. We don't make him angry. That is, there's nothing that says that God gets real angry, therefore he disciplines us. Now, there's no question about the fact that God does get angry and that God indeed does exercise his wrath and his judgment. No question about that. What I want us to see is that his act of discipline toward us doesn't mean that I've sinned against God. Now, God doesn't love me and he's going to whip me. And therefore, he's going to send some pain and some form of suffering in my life because God has ceased to love me. And therefore, now I'm going to catch it. I'm going to get it. I'm going to get what's coming to me. Well, I may get what's coming to me, but it does not mean that God is unloving. And so, as you and I discipline our children, we discipline them because we do love them. We love them too much to allow them to be, listen, to misunderstand what life is about. We love them too much to allow them to misunderstand that you can sin against God, that you can rebel against society, that you can rebel against your family, that you can disregard your father's authority in the family, and you can do anything you please anytime you want to, because we know that if they get away with that in their family, when they grow up, they're not going to, listen, if they're not if they are not submissive to the authority of the Father in the home, they're not going to be submissive to Almighty God whom they cannot see. So our discipline is a wonderful expression of love. Now, all right, so that's probably the simplest one. What about this whole idea of the wrath of God? How can we reconcile that God is unconditionally loving us and at the same time exercising wrath? Well, let's go back to what we said a few moments ago, that probably sometimes the reason we don't understand and the reason we doubt it is because we don't understand the true nature of the word. What is the wrath of God? Simply this, the wrath of God is God with all the intensity of his fury expressing his anger towards sin. The wrath of God is God's holiness expressing his anger. And so when we think about the wrath of God, there are lots of verses in the scripture. Go back, if you will, to Ezekiel. Now, if Ezekiel is one of those books you're not too familiar with, if you're a new Christian, you can turn to Isaiah and Jeremiah, those two big prophets, and go to Ezekiel. And turn, if you will, to the 7th chapter of Ezekiel and listen to this very strong expression of the wrath of God upon the nation of Israel. Now, I want you to listen carefully. This is God's judgment upon the nation of Israel and God's warning to them, not if they did so and so, he was going to do something, because it's too late at this point. Listen, here's what's happened. Verse 8 of the 7th chapter of Ezekiel. Now I will shortly pour out my wrath on you and spend my anger against you, judge you according to your ways and bring on you all your abominations. And my eyes will show no pity, nor will I spare. I will repay you according to your ways while your abominations are in your midst. Then you'll know that I, the Lord, do the smiting. He hated idolatry. And so here's what he says. Behold the day. He says, look, the day. Behold, it is coming. Your doom has gone forth. The rod has budded. Arrogance has blossomed. Violence has grown into a rod of wickedness. None of them shall remain, none of their multitude, none of their wealth, nor anything eminent among them. The time has come. The day has arrived. Now, that was God's expression of his wrath upon the nation of Israel. Does it say, I'm not going to love you 1 minute longer? Never mentions his love. Here's what you'll discover. If you'll read the prophets, especially the minor prophets, here's what you're going to discover. God's judgment comes down upon his people, I mean, in strong, irresistible fury. That is, listen, the wrath of God is his irresistible anger toward that which is wicked and sinful and vile. The Bible talks about the day of God's wrath. That is, at the end of the tribulation period, when God settles his accounts on this earth, he says the day of his wrath is coming. That is, the unlimited, irresistible omnipotence of God's anger will be expressed upon this earth. And so, when he's talking about it here, what's going to happen is they're going into Babylonian captivity. They're going into captivity. God says the judgment's come upon you. Now, he doesn't say, therefore, I'm going to stop loving you. Now, watch this. If you will read the minor prophets, you know, Haggai and Malachi and Zechariah and Jonah and all those, here's what you'll discover. Those prophets absolutely prophesied the doom and the judgment of whatever phase or whatever, however the intensity of it may be. Most of the time, at the end of those prophets, not every single one of them, you know what God will say? Nevertheless. But, what is he saying? Then he begins to express his love and his redemption toward them. Because you see, God does not cease loving those, even though they receive his wrath. And so even the wicked, for example, even the unjust, even the wicked, even the most vile, there's nothing that says, well, because God is doing this, therefore God is no longer going to love them. Now, I gave you a verse there in Ezekiel, but turn to the Gospel of John. Look at the Gospel of John. Here again, Jesus is talking about believing and trusting in him. And in the third chapter of the Gospel of John, look at that if you will. The last verse of this third chapter, the 36th verse, listen to what he says. He says, he who believes in the Son has eternal life, but he who does not believe, that is placing their trust in him as Savior, does not believe the Son, does not obey the Son, speaking of faith, shall not see life, but the wrath of God abides on him. Now listen, friend, you say, well now, I'm not a Christian. You mean to tell me that I'm under the threat of God's judgment? I'm under the threat of God's wrath? Well, let's read it again. Here's what he says. He who believes in the Son, which means believing in the Lord Jesus Christ as the Son of Almighty God, he says that person has eternal life. But he who does not obey the Son, which is what he's saying is obeying him by placing their trust in him and his death at Calvary for the forgiveness of our sin, shall not see life, that is eternal life, but the wrath of God abides on him. He didn't say it was coming and going. If you have rejected the Lord Jesus Christ, if you have refused him as your Savior, here's what he says. He says, my friend, that you are living under, you are abiding under, you are living under the threat of the wrath and the judgment of God. And if you die without the Lord Jesus Christ, you will experience, listen, you will experience the wrath of God. You say, now wait a minute, how can God have this wrath over me if he loves me? Well, there's no contradiction in God's eyes. Now watch this. Because you see, love, in order to be true, genuine, godly love, is not, listen, you have to have love and justice mixed. God isn't just a God of love and no justice. If there is no justice, then there is no love. You see, while God says all sin must be punished, that's the will and the, listen, that is the law of Almighty God. All sin will be punished. On the other hand, you have the love of God. And what has God said? Because man has sinned against me, and because he's lost and he's hopeless, in my love, I'm going to send my only begotten Son. He's going to die on the cross. All of man's sin will be placed upon him. He has the awesome privilege of being forgiven of every single solitary sin. So, in God's justice, sin has to be punished. In God's love, he himself provides what? He provides that punishment in the death of his Son. Now, it is not love simply to indulge someone. Somebody says, well, if God had loved me, if he loves me, he'd give me this and give me that and give me the other. If God loves us, he's not going to give us anything that would harm us. He's not going to give us anything that would destroy us. For God to allow sin to run rampant in the world and not judge it, not corral it, not condemn it, not send his wrath upon it is not a loving God. God's love and his justice go hand in hand. You cannot separate the two. He is an unconditional loving God who is also just. And therefore, just because we think, well, if God is loving and if God is the kind of God I think He is, and He loves me unconditionally, then why doesn't He just give me what I need and what I want? Simply because He cannot remain the just God and remain holy doing something that He knows is not good for us. Listen, He loves us unconditionally. He loves me and He loves you whether we understand it or not, whether we like His ways or not, whether we like His will or not, whether we walk in His will or not. He loves us anyway because it is His nature to love us. God's wrath is no contradiction to His love for us. Justice and love go hand in hand, two sides of the same coin. And so when I think about what He says here, the fact that He loves us unconditionally, to allow sin to run rampant would not be an expression of God's love. Listen, for God to allow you and me to get away with sin, you say, well, if God chastises me, I mean, that hurts, that it's painful. You mean to tell me that God is feeling love toward me when I'm hurting like this? Yes. Why? Because He knows that's what it takes at that moment to listen, to prevent you from ultimately destroying your life or someone else's, and to do what? To bring us back into the will of God, which He knows is the absolute perfect way. And because He has our eternal future in mind, He does not want us to miss the wondrous rewards that He has for us in the judgment. So what does He do? He applies the pain, and He raises the temperature, He sharpens the sword, He does whatever's necessary, because His unconditional love will not allow us to head in the wrong direction and stay there. He loves us too much. There is no contradiction. There's no contradiction. You say, well, now, what about these folks who come under the wrath of God, and what about all these people who are without Christ and the wrath of God, and what about all these nations? How did God love them and send His wrath? Because He's a just God. Now, here's the issue. Watch this. Because God loves us unconditionally, and because He's a God of justice, and you cannot separate those two, they go hand in hand. You see, for love to be genuine godly love, there's got to be a right and wrong. Just dishing out anything I want anytime I want is not God loving me. I may not like His restrictions. I may not like what He withholds. But if in His wisdom and love He does it for our good. We say, oh yes, I believe in Romans 8:28. For God is working all things together for good. Does that mean my pain? Yes. Restrictions? Yes. Limitations? Yes. You see, on the one hand, we can take one scripture and we love that one. But then when we say, He says, asking it should be given you, seeking you should find. Well, God, here's what I asked for. And you didn't give it. If you love me, you can give it. No. If He withheld it, it's because He's loving us. Because He's loving us. That's the reason He withholds some things for us that we think, well, God, if You loved me, then here's what You would do. Well, when I think about that and think about the fact that He's going to withhold some things, you think about this. If God overlooked sin in your life and mine, let's be honest, if He just overlooked it, that wouldn't be loving us. There is no contradiction in His wrath. What you have a contradiction in is that God could allow sin to go unpunished and still call it love. That would be the contradiction, not the fact that He can love people even when He sees them under His wrath. We say, okay, now wait a minute. What about this hell business? What about this judgment business? If God is a God of unconditional love, why have a judgment? Well, let's distinguish these judgments for a moment. When you and I trust the Lord Jesus Christ as our Savior, we escaped at that moment the great white throne judgment, which is the judgment in which all unbelievers are going to stand and be judged. You and I will stand at the judgment seat of Christ, whereby you and I will be rewarded for the good deeds in our life. That does not mean that we'll stand before Him and He'll weigh the good against the bad and say, well, your good outweighed your bad, come on in. No, when you and I stand in that judgment, it'll be because we are already saved. Our sins are already atoned for. What God will be doing in that moment is rewarding us for the good things in our life that He saw worthy of reward. But now, if you're not a Christian and you die, you stand in the great white throne judgment. Why does God have a judgment for those who have rebelled against Him? Because in His justness and in His unconditional love, God is going to totally unveil your eyes to help you to see the wickedness and the vileness of your unbelief and your sin. You're going to see yourself, if you die as an unbeliever, exactly the way God sees you. That's why there are not going to be any arguments. Listen to this. There's not going to be any pleading God, give me another chance. When the lost person stands in the presence of omniscience, listen, the all-wise, omniscient God, and unveils to that person the wickedness of their heart, the rebellion of their soul and their spirit against love and grace and mercy and goodness poured out for them, that's not going to be in this pleading and trying to justify themselves. In that moment, they will see as God sees. And then what does God do? He weighs what? How much truth they knew, the opportunity they had, and what they did with

person dies without Christ. Somebody says, well, I don't believe in hell. You know what? That has nothing to do with it. Whether you believe in it or not, my friend, I warn you with all of my heart in love, whether you believe in it or not is not going to change the truth, the awful, horrible truth that God created hell for the devil and his angels. He did not create hell to send people there. He created it for the devil and his angels, the fallen angels. Those who reject the Lord Jesus Christ, those who rebel against God, those who play God, those who act like God. He says they'll be eternally separated from God. Well, how could God love people and allow that to happen? Because you cannot separate his justice from his love. Now watch this. We have the idea that because somebody is separated from God for eternity or stands at that judgment, all of a sudden they want to repent, they want to get right with God. There's not a verse in the scripture that proves it. Not a one. Turn, if you will, to Revelation chapter 6. Here's a good example. Revelation chapter 6 is an example of what is going to happen in the tribulation period, those 7 years after God has taken away his church. In those 7 years, there will be, at the latter part of those 7 years, an awful, horrible judgment of God when the wrath of God comes upon man. Not just one time, but in different ways. And you can read the Revelation from that fourth chapter on and see it. But listen to what he says now. Beginning in verse 12. This is John's, he sees what God's doing. And I looked when he broke the sixth seal, and there was a great earthquake. And the sun became black as sackcloth made of hair. And the whole moon became like blood. And the stars of the sky fell to the earth, as a fig tree casts its unripe figs when shaken by a great wind. And the sky was split apart like a scroll when it's rolled up. And every mountain and island were moved out of their places. And the kings of the earth and the great men and the commanders and the rich and the strong and every slave and every free man hid themselves in the caves and among the rocks of the mountains. And they said to the mountains and the rocks, fall on us. Hide us from the presence of him who sits on the throne, from the wrath of the Lamb. For the great day of their wrath has come, and who is able to stand? Not one verse, not one plea. God, forgive us. We repent of our sin. We confess our sin. Rescue us. God, forgive us. Have mercy upon us. None of that. Why? Because, my friend, when a person dies, their character is fixed. Listen, God in his love has offered redemption to mankind. God will never say to someone, well, I want to be saved. He's going to say, nope. There's no evidence that anybody's crying out for salvation. What are they doing? They want to hide from their judgment. Because you see, when a person dies without Christ, they stand in the presence of Almighty God. They see what God sees. Now, let's think about this. Is it not true that even those of us who are believers, do we not say sometimes, and don't we feel like, what do we think? We think, God, I feel so unworthy of being saved. I feel so unworthy of your forgiveness. And listen, we haven't even come to the judgment. Even we understand we don't deserve his grace and deserve his goodness. Think about how many times God has forgiven you of your sin. Think about how many times he has wiped away the penalty. How many times in his grace and mercy and goodness, how many times he's come to you and poured out goodness to you to get you to understand God's love for you, to bring you to repentance so you'll get back in the will of God. Is it not true that even we feel unworthy of the grace and the goodness and the love and the mercy of God and heaven? Surely we do. And we're still here living in it. The unbeliever will know he and she deserve eternal separation from God. Does God cease to love them the moment of judgment or the moment of hell? No, he does not. Let's say, for example, that you have a 18-year-old son, and he commits a violent, vicious, horrible crime. He stands before the judge, and the judge says, young man, at the age of 18, you're going to spend the rest of your life in prison, no parole under any condition. As a parent, your heart would be shattered. You know he's guilty, but you know what? You're still his dad. You're still his mom, and you love him. Will you love him any less a month after he's in prison? What about 6 months? What about 5 years? What about 10 years? 20 years, 30 years, 40 years. Let's say that you live

0: lived a long time and that you had loved your son 75 years in prison. Would you love him any less because he was in prison? No, you wouldn't. You know what? When a person dies and is eternally separated from God, there's not a verse in the Bible that says that God stops loving them. Let me tell you why. Listen, when I think about this, it's almost more than I can understand. When I think about the fact that one sin on my part grieves the Spirit of God, doesn't make Him stop loving me. It grieves His heart that I would choose to sin against Him. When I think about the fact that God loves us to that degree, here's what happens. When a person dies without Christ and they're eternally lost, you know what happens? You know why God still loves them? You know why God doesn't cease loving them? Because they are eternally lost to the purpose of God. Every single one of us, we stand in the presence of God for all eternity in heaven. You know what we're going to be? He says in Ephesians chapter 2. He says, we're going to be like living, eternal living trophies of what? God's grace, God's goodness, God's love, God's mercy toward us. So that every single person who dies without Christ, God loses a trophy that glorifies Him and honors Him and lifts Him and exalts Him. All the angels in heaven, they will magnify and glorify and praise the Father as they look upon a whole, listen, world of saints. Every single one of us got there by the same way, by the goodness and love and mercy and grace and the kindness and the forgiveness of Almighty God. Does it say that He's going to stop loving them? No, it does not. Listen, neither chastisement because of our sin, neither the wrath of God, neither the judgment of God, nor even hell causes God's love to be limited or restricted. Now somebody says, well, does that mean that I just go out and live any old kind of life I want to and sin all I want to and God's going to love me just the same since I'm a Christian? Now watch this carefully. Listen very carefully. You're a Christian and you decide, well, you know what? There's some things I want to do in life, and I'm going to have my own way for a while. And so you sin against God, and you sin against God, and you rebel against God, and you're just going to have it your way. Does God in His unconditional love you just as much when you deliberately, willfully choose to sin against Him? Does He love you just as much? Yes. Otherwise, something within you has altered God's love. That's only half the story. Are you with me? Say amen. On the other hand, because you chose to do that, God, in His unconditional love, doesn't cease loving you. On the other side of that same line is this. God, in His unconditional love, does not ignore it either. So what does He do? He sends the fire after you. And you begin to feel the disciplined hand of God. And what is He doing? He's just unconditionally loving you while He works you over. What is He doing? He's loving you. We say, well now, you mean to tell me that I can sin against God and His unconditional love is still there? Yes. But what I want you to understand is, in His unconditional love, you've only named part of the story. The consequence of your rebellion is another form of God's expression of love. I'm going to get you. That is, I'm coming after you. I'm going to put the blowtorch to you if necessary, maybe a switch, maybe a paddle, but if I have to, I'm getting at the pruning shears and I am going to get this mess out of your life. So, is there conflict in God's unconditional love? No. It's just the way you look at it. Listen, I can either choose to walk obediently before God and be the recipient of His goodness and blessing and experience His unconditional love that way, or I can experience His unconditional love in disobedience and pay the price and suffer the consequences. Friend, think about this. God loves you and me so much. Absolutely, totally unconditional. It does not give me license to sin. It motivates me to want to walk wholly, obediently before my God. That He would love me enough to love me no matter what. So what can I expect? When I understand what the unconditional love of God's all about and accept it by faith, here's what it does. It allows me to walk in the joy of the Lord every day under the wonderful canopy of unconditional love. It allows me and sets me free. It liberates me and frees me from thinking today, now I've got to please God today. I've got to do this and I must not do that. And I want to be sure I do enough works here, enough there. I want to be sure I measure up to God's expectation. Forget it. It's over. God's love has nothing to do with whether I live up to some standard or not. So there's a joy. There's a freedom. A real freedom to be able to know that no matter what's going on in my life, you see, because all of us have moments of weakness and frailties, and we all sin against God. Listen, God's love is not like the weather. Hallelujah. Amen. God's love isn't like the weather. It's not like the wind blowing this way one time, that way the other. God's love is absolutely unchangeable. And so what happens? I can walk in joy. I can walk in absolute assurance. I can walk in freedom, and I can walk in absolute assurance that no matter what happens in your life and my life, listen to this, you cannot escape. The unconditional love of God is inescapable. You couldn't get away from it even if you wanted to. And anybody in his right mind does not want to. Now listen, you may be saying, well, man, I've been living for myself for years and years and years. I'm 30, 40, 50, 60, 70, 80. I've never trusted Jesus as my Savior. You mean to tell me that God still loves me, that He's loved me for 75 years that I've been in sin? Yes, He has. You mean that God loves me even though all this wickedness and violence and sinfulness? Yes, He does. You mean that He'll forgive me today? Yes, He will. You mean I can be forgiven of my sins and I can still go to heaven? Yes, you can. How much work? None. What do I do? Listen, am I happy to tell you, dear brother? Here's what you do. You say, Heavenly Father, I acknowledge my sinfulness and my unworthiness before You. I accept the death of Your Son, Jesus, as payment for my sin, all 75 years of it. I accept His death as payment for my sin. I accept Your forgiveness and Your salvation with great gratitude, dear God. And my friend, that moment, you're just as saved as I am or anybody else here. How could you ever turn down that kind of love offered to you? Whether you're 15, 7, 27, 67, 87, or 100, the love of God has not changed and has not altered all those years. You know what He's been doing? Being patient, long-suffering, and loving towards you, knowing that one of these days you'd make a decision. You know what? You may be listening and you say, well, you know what? I've heard everything you said, but I'm not going to make a decision. I'm still going to have it my way. You know what? One thing you can't do, you can't make God stop loving you. Now remember, my friend, if you die without Christ having heard this message, you will have to trample over, shove aside, push down, fight your way through the love of God in order to spend eternity, eternally separated from the unconditional love of your God. And Father, I just want to get on my face and tell you how absolutely unworthy I am. And God, I believe all of us would feel the same way, of knowing that we could be loved in such a fashion when we are so undeserving. Thank You that You didn't say, I love those who deserve it. You didn't say, I love those who work hard. You didn't say, I love those who are called in the ministry. You just said, I so love every one of you. If you place your trust in My Son, I'll take you home to be with Me forever and ever and ever. Thank You, Father, is my prayer in Jesus' name. Amen.
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0: Inadequacy is a very uncomfortable feeling. In fact, sometimes it's not just uncomfortable, it's very painful, and it can be very embarrassing. And oftentimes it evokes other emotions in us that give us a difficult time. For example, the feeling of that we're going to be a failure, the feeling of fear of failure and criticism, the feeling that I'm unfit, I'm unqualified. And so when a person says, well, if I'm inadequate, how can I attempt anything in life when I feel so absolutely inadequate? Well, the truth is that all inadequacy is not as bad as it may appear, and the truth is that all of us are inadequate to do certain things. And so when you think about it, you ask yourself the question, well, is there anything good that could come out of my feeling inadequate when a person should feel very adequate, very sufficient, very qualified, very capable at whatever they attempt in life? Well, that's what I want to talk about in this message, because there is something good that can come out of our sense of inadequacy. The title of this message is The Blessings of Our Inadequacy, and I want you to turn, if you will, to 2 Corinthians chapter 3. The Apostle Paul, who appears to be a very adequate person in the ministry to which God calls him, gives us a tremendous principle here, I believe, in this passage that would be helpful for all of us. In fact, if you listen carefully, this message could liberate you from a feeling of inadequacy that will keep you from enjoying God's best blessings in your life. And let me give you a little idea of what is happening before we read this passage so you'll understand what it's about. Otherwise, it doesn't sound quite so simple. The Apostle Paul had been preaching in the church there at Corinth and been teaching them. And so, as a result, people had been saved naturally, and God was blessing. Then come the Judaizers in. The Judaizers were those who believed that you were saved by the grace of God, that is, by that salvation was by trusting Jesus as your Savior, plus keeping the Mosaic Law. And so their idea was to infiltrate the church, and this is why the whole book of Galatians was written, is the Judaizers saying, if you want to be saved, you got to place your trust in Jesus, but you got to keep the Mosaic Law. And so the Apostle Paul called them in the chapter before this, he called them hucksters and the peddlers of the Word of God. And so what was happening was they were teaching and preaching a false doctrine and a false idea of faith. And so the Apostle Paul, in responding to that, listening to them, he said, for example, he said, now you've come from Jerusalem, these Judaizers, and you tell us that you have instructions and you have credentials from the important people in Jerusalem in order to validate your ministry. He says, I want you to know that the validation of my ministry is not somebody's paper or parchment. The validation of my ministry is that it's written in the hearts of these people. They've been converted and God has worked in their life. And I think one of the principles that's so important here is this, and that is that the mark of a genuine ministry is not how big it is, how rich it is, how broad it is, but the question is, are people's lives being transformed? Paul said, if you want to see what my ministry is all about, look at the transformed lives here in the city of Corinth. Now, with that in mind, I want you to look at this third chapter of 2 Corinthians, and let's begin reading these first six verses. He says, are we beginning to commend ourselves again, or do we need, as some, letters of commendation to you or from you? You are our letter, written in our hearts, known and read by all men, being manifested that you are a letter of Christ, cared for by us, written not with ink, but with the Spirit of the living God, not on tablets of stone, but on tablets of the human hearts. He said, now, for example, the Ten Commandments written on stones, placed in the Ark of the Covenant, could not save anybody. But what's happened to you, he says, you've been saved by the grace of God. Look in verse 4. And such confidence we have, though through Christ toward God, not that we are adequate in ourselves to consider anything as coming from ourselves, but our adequacy is from God, who also made us adequate as servants of a new covenant, not of the letter, but of the Spirit, for the letter kills, but the Spirit gives life. He says, you know, the law of Moses could not save you. It could only make you aware of your need of salvation. It is the grace of God that brings redemption into men's hearts. Now, with that in mind, and with that background and for that purpose he's writing this, I want us to talk about this whole idea of inadequacy, because all of us experience it, not just once in our life, but many times. And I want us to look at Paul's confession of his own inadequacy. Listen to what he says in verse 5. not that we are adequate in ourselves to consider anything as coming from ourselves, but our adequacy is from God. Now, here is a very educated man, a very skilled, qualified, capable man, a man who was certainly called by God, filled with the Holy Spirit, a man who had all the credentials of his day of being adequate to do most anything, and yet he said, we're not adequate. He says, I'm not adequate. Now, what I want us to notice here, first of all, is I want us to understand what motivated, what prompted the Apostle Paul to go into this whole idea of adequacy here and inadequacy in his ministry with the people there in Corinth. Well, I think the first thing is this. The Apostle Paul was always overwhelmed. I believe he never got over the fact of being so overwhelmed at what God had called him to do and what God was doing through him. And so I want you to look back, if you will, to the second chapter now, and beginning in verse 14. Because Paul in this 14th through the 17th verses tells us something very important here. And because when Paul viewed his ministry and viewed what God was doing, he said, you know, there's no way I could be doing this. Now listen to this passage and then we'll give you a little background so you'll understand what he's talking about. He says, verse 14, but thanks be to God who always leads us in his triumph in Christ and manifests through us the sweet aroma of the knowledge of him in every place. For we are a fragrance of Christ to God among those who are being saved and among those who are perishing. To the one, an aroma from death to death. To the other, an aroma from life to life. And who is adequate for these things? For we are not like many peddling the word of God, but as from God, we speak in Christ in the sight of God. Now, what in the world is he talking about? Here's what he's talking about. The Apostle Paul takes advantage of something that was very evident and very well known in his day. For example, when a Roman general went to war and he conquered the enemy, captured another land for the emperor, killed at least 5,000 of the enemy or more, when he came back to Rome, they gave him a Roman triumph, which was like a ticker tape parade in America. And that is, all the people came out. The general who was the conqueror rode in a gold chariot, surrounded by his commanding officers. And following him were lots of spoil, all the booty that they had taken from their captives. And following them were all of the slaves they had taken or the captured enemy. Now, along with this, were all the Roman priests. And what were these Roman priests doing? They were just passing out incense. All this aroma was floating through the crowd and along in this parade so that some people were smelling this all along the way. Now, what he's referring to here is this. He was simply saying that to the general, to the victors, this aroma was a sweet smell of victory and of life. But to the enemy who were walking in chains, who were captured, listen, it was an aroma of defeat and of death. Because following that parade, they were going to the arena and be killed by the wild beast. What the Apostle Paul is using in this picture is this. He says that those of us who are believers are like a sweet fragrance of the Lord Jesus Christ to one another. That those of us who know Christ as our Savior, we are like sweet perfume to other believers. But to those who do not know Jesus Christ as Savior, we are not a sweet perfume, but we're the smell of death. Because we remind them that there is a God. We remind them that there is going to be a judgment. We remind them of the penalty of sin. We remind them of the penalty of rejecting the Lord God. So he says to those of us who believe us, we are a sweet smelling fragrance of life and hope and assurance. But to those who do not know Christ, do not want to know him, we are the smell of death. We're the fragrance of something they don't like. This is the reason people treat you the way they treat you on your job. This is the reason some people shun you when they find that you're a Christian. This is the reason some people, you sit down on an airplane with someone, beside someone, you begin a conversation, you bring up the idea that you're a believer, and all of a sudden, they get real quiet, pick up a magazine, look out the window, do anything but talk to you any further. Why? Because you, suddenly, sitting beside them, you are a threat. You are an image of something. You are a signal of something. You indicate something to them they do not want to think about, they don't want to talk about, they don't want you to have you shoving your religion, they say, down their throat. Isn't it interesting that all you have to say is, I trust that Jesus Christ is my Savior, and that's shoving religion down their throat. That tells you how guilty they are. It tells you where they are in their life. So the Apostle Paul uses this to remind us, and if you'll notice what he says in this verse, look in verse 16. He says, to the one an aroma from death to death, to the other an aroma from life to life, and who's adequate for these things? Paul is simply saying this. He says, the awesome power of the gospel to transform a person's life. He says, none of us are adequate for that. None of us could take credit for someone else being saved. No one of us could take credit because something in our life or something we said or something we did brought them to a saving knowledge of Jesus Christ. He said, who is adequate for these things? And the answer is, of course, no one. So this is what Paul has motivated Paul here. A second thing that motivated him to say what he said was this. He did not want them to believe or to think that because of what he was saying that he was taking credit. He would not take credit, as brilliant as he was, as wise as he was, as capable as he was. Nowhere do you find the Apostle Paul taking credit for what's happening. But he says, only God. Listen to what he says. He says, who's adequate for these things? And so chapter 3 in these first few verses is his answer when he says, in such confidence we have through Christ toward God. Not that we are adequate in ourselves to consider anything. Listen, he says, nothing that has come from us made the difference. But he says, our adequacy is from God and God alone, who also made us as adequate servants of the Lord Jesus Christ. So the Apostle Paul was very, very concerned about the fact that no one would think that he thought it was something that he did. And so therefore he writes with that particular idea in mind. Now, when you and I think, for example, about why we feel inadequate, we said, for example, that people feel inadequate, sometimes they are. Now, I think oftentimes we can genuinely feel inadequate when we face certain circumstances and situations in life. And so we say, but I feel so inadequate. It is a sincere conviction about that thing. But sometimes we say we are inadequate because we do not want to face responsibility that is ours, that God has given us. Another reason is the fact that we're afraid of failure. And we're afraid of someone else's criticism. So we say, well, you know, I'm so inadequate, I don't think I can handle that. I don't think I can tackle that. Oftentimes, our excuse of inadequacy is the fact that we do not want to, listen, we do not want to yield to God's call in our life. And so we say, well, you know, I just feel so inadequate, I can't do that. I want to tell you something. Just because you and I feel inadequate, and just because we think, well, I don't want that responsibility, I can't do this, and our excuse is that we're inadequate, I tell you, God does not accept that for this reason. The same God who calls us to do anything for Him, whatever it may be, something in your occupation, something in your family, something in your church, whatever He calls you for, remember this, you have this promise. He says, the Spirit of God who lives within you will enable you to achieve and to accomplish and to do whatever He's called you to do. Therefore, that being true, all my excuses don't count. None of those things count. And so what I have to ask is this. Then what should be the right response to my feeling of inadequacy? And oftentimes, we are inadequate. And I can tell you that I've never walked out to preach a sermon at any time that I can ever remember that I felt, well, I'm adequate to do this, I can handle this. No, that is not a wise idea. You say, well, now how in the world can you call this sermon a message on the blessings of inadequacy if all these things about inadequacy are so wrong? Well, feeling inadequate is not a sin. But the issue is, how do I respond to my feelings of inadequacy? Now, sometimes I can respond by saying, no, no, I'm not going to take that responsibility. I'm not going to do what I believe God is calling me to do here because I feel so inadequate. I know that I will fail, and surely I just can't handle public failure. Well, I can understand that. But on the other hand, there is a right way to respond, and that's Paul's way. You see, he learned how to turn this feeling of inadequacy he had into something that was profitable for him, but profitable primarily for God. And so if I understand what my adequacy is, that God is my adequacy, if I understand that, no matter how inadequate I may feel at the moment, there's something happens on the inside of a person who learns how to claim, learns how to live out of the adequacy of Almighty God. And the Apostle Paul certainly knew how to do that. And when I think about what people miss as a result, for example, of backing off when they feel inadequate, they miss the joy and the peace and the contentment and the happiness in life of doing things that they would not do because they feel inadequate. They miss oftentimes, listen, and they will miss the great reward that God has for them because they, in their inadequacy, they served the Lord the best they knew how, the best they could. And so I think oftentimes people miss that. And likewise, a person deprives other people, not just themselves, but they deprive other people. For example, someone who feels so inadequate, even in their friendship, they deprive someone else of their friendship. They feel so inadequate to even to encourage. So how can I encourage him? How can I encourage her? You deprive someone else of the encouragement that they need because you don't feel adequate to do it. Or it may be that there is a place of service in the church and we need you to do it. And you say, well, but I just feel so inadequate. What happens is you deprive that person. I think of my first Sunday school teacher, Ms. Eva Crane. Suppose she just said, I'm not teaching that bunch of kids. That old Stanley boy down there, 5 years of age, I'm not having him sit in my class. Suppose she just said, well, give me an adult class. Give me some. I don't feel adequate to teach. You know what? The only thing I remember that woman ever did was to love me, smile at me, and take my pennies and talk about Jesus and the church. Well, that's all I could handle probably at 5 years of age, and that was enough. But you know what she did? She built a foundation about going to church and giving to God and something about love in my life as a 5-year-old kid, and even before that, probably 3 or 4 somewhere thereabouts. Well, we feel inadequate because oftentimes we may be inadequate compared to other people. God does not compare you and me to other people. If He calls you to do something, He will equip you to do it. Therefore, our feelings of inadequacy are not bad feelings. They're not wrong feelings. They're not sinful feelings if we respond to them in the right way. Well, when I look at the Apostle Paul and also ask the question, well, how could this man who said, I am so inadequate and I feel like that none of these things are of me. Well, you say, well, now, isn't that a contradiction to what he said in Philippians chapter 4 when he said, I can do all things through Christ who strengthens me? It's not a contradiction. It simply says that the Apostle Paul learned how to turn his inadequacy into something that was profitable for the kingdom of God. He knew how to handle inadequacy. And what I want to happen in this message is I want us to be able to understand that there are blessings in inadequacy that we feel and how to turn that into the right thing that would be profitable, whether it's in your home, your business, your church life, your witness, whatever it might be, because certainly there is a way of looking at it in the proper fashion. Well, when I look at the Apostle Paul and hear what he said, he says, not that we are adequate in ourselves to consider anything as coming from ourselves, but our adequacy is from God. Now, what brought him to that conclusion? Well, certainly the fact that he realized and watched God's transforming lives and establishing all these churches, he knew he couldn't do that. But I think primarily if you were to ask the Apostle Paul, Paul, how did you become so confident in God without feeling this self-sufficiency and this self-promotion, this adequacy within yourself? I believe the Apostle Paul would have gone back to tell us to say this. I was living in absolute disobedience, blinded, legalistic, absolutely committed to eliminating the whole idea of Jesus Christ, and Jesus Christ struck me down on the Damascus Road and changed this old sinner into a saint and made me a child of God. He made me something I could never be. I had a personal encounter with the risen Lord. There came a time following that when I was filled and anointed with the Holy Spirit. And God has enabled me and equipped me and gifted me. But most of all, He's made me adequate in the presence and the power of the Holy Spirit. Not only that, Paul would tell us about all the times he was beaten and shipwrecked, left for dead in Lystra. He would talk about all the persecutions and difficulties and trials and tribulations and hardships and heartaches and burdens that he had to endure. And what happened? God enabled him to endure every single one of them. He knew. Listen, he knew that he could not stand all those beatings. He knew he could not live on a plank or something in the sea 3 days. That is, he knew that what he had been through, he was not adequate to do it. But God had manifested himself in him and to him and through him in such a fashion that he understood what the adequacy of God was. God had made him adequate in a way that he could never have made himself adequate. And so what we have to ask is this. If the Apostle Paul, in all of his weakness and all of his failure, and he failed just like we did, the 7th chapter of Romans said, you know, he says, what I want to do, I find myself not doing. What I don't want to do, I find myself doing. If the Apostle Paul could experience failure, and if he could experience success, and he could experience God using him, will God do the same for us? And the answer is yes. God will do. Listen, he will do for you what he did for the Apostle Paul. The same thing? No, because that was his calling in life. You have your calling in life. God has something he wants to do in your life and through you. The issue is, are you adequate to do what God has called you to do? No. Can God make you adequate in your relationship to Him? Yes. Can we excuse our inadequacy for not obeying God and not following Him and not serving Him? No, we cannot. Then the question is, how can I turn this negative feeling of inadequacy, this feeling of being self-defeated, because these are very defeating feelings if you not, do not know how to transform them. Feeling like I'm less than. This is a terrible feeling. I'm less than other people. I'm not worthy. I'm not as much as. I'll never measure up. I'll never be able to be adequate over here. These are terrible feelings. People live with these feelings. And this is why sometimes somebody walks up and gives you one of these fist shakes, and we think, well, come on, man, grip my hand. You know what they're saying by their handshake? They're saying, I feel so inadequate to meet you. I feel so unworthy. I'm not anybody worth meeting. And why should you want to shake my hand? Because there's somebody. Because they count in the eyes of God. And there are a lot of people who are chained. And listen, they are in bondage to feelings of inadequacy and unimportance. And that they're a nobody. And they don't fit. And somehow they just can't ever measure up. How many times have I heard people say, you know, I just don't think I measure up. I think somehow I just can't get there. What is missing in my life? Well, I can remember the times in my life when I felt the very same way. And I'll explain some of those maybe a little later. But simply to say this, in spite of all those negative feelings, that listen, there is a blessing. There are blessings in feeling and experiencing inadequacy in our life. So what I'd like to do, I'd like to give you 7 blessings of inadequacy. And I want you to write them down. Listen, if they're worth sitting here listening to, they're worth remembering. If they're worth remembering, the only way you're going to remember them is to write them down. I doubt if you are going to remember all of them, and every single one of them is important. Now, here's a man who is gifted, equipped, talented, skilled. I mean, the Apostle Paul was certainly one of God's choice servants, if not the most choice when it comes to what he accomplished in life. It was certainly there. And so I want you to just think through this with me, if you will, and let's think about what some of these blessings are. How could that which makes me feel unfit, unable, not quite able to measure up, how can that be a blessing in my life? Well, number one. One of the reasons it's a blessing is that my inadequacy, our inadequacy, drives us to God. Is it not true that when you face some circumstance, a situation in life, and you feel inadequate, you feel helpless, you can't do it, what does it do? Here's what it does. It drives us to our knees to say, God, I need you. I need you to help me. I can't handle this. I can't do this. This is more than I can handle. This is more than I can face. Listen. Anything that drives me to God has got to be good. Anything that puts me on my knees has got to be good. Listen, anything that brings me closer to Him, anything, listen, that shuts out the world and brings me into an intimate relationship with Him, anything that, as David said, my soul clings to Thee, Thy right hand upholds me. He understood what it meant to feel inadequate. He understood what it meant to cling to God. Why? Because of his feeling of inadequacy and inability. Whatever drives you and me to God has to be good. So one of the blessings of inadequacy is the fact that it drives us to God. Now, if a person chooses another route, what happens is they ultimately lose. And listen, you cannot face inadequacy and make the wrong choices and ever profit out of it. It'll always be a loss to you. It is choosing to respond to our inadequacy in the right way. You say, well, I'm going to talk about it at the end. But I want you to get the blessings first. So first of all, it drives us to God. The second blessing, which is so extremely important, is this. It relieves us of the burden of trying to do the will of God in our own strength. It relieves us of the burden of trying to do the will of God in our own strength. Now, what do I mean by the will of God? I mean living the Christian life and doing the work that God has called us to do. I can remember the first time in my life when it became a reality to me, though I've been preaching a number of years, it became a reality to me that living the Christian life was not my responsibility. I had failed and failed and failed. I remember I would get out of my travel trailer by myself and fast for 3 or 4 days, sometime a little longer, sometime a little less, praying and asking God to search my heart. I knew something was missing in my life. I thought, Lord, now I'm trying my best to live the Christian life. I'm trying my best to do what you want me to do, and I fail over and over and over again. God, what in the world is going on? I grew up in a church that that laid down the law. I tried to follow the law. I did the best I knew how, and in spite of everything I did, I felt just like the Apostle Paul. That became one of my favorite passages, not because I liked it, but because it described me. What I don't want to do, I find myself doing. What I want to do, somehow I can't do it. And for the first time in my life, kneeling down on that old concrete floor in that study outside, for the first time in my life, I understood Almighty God did not require me to live the Christian life or to measure up to this awesome standard of holiness. Because why? He says, I am the vine, you are the branch. The branch that is abiding in the vine, what is happening? The sap that runs in the vine runs in the branch. What is it produces? Fruit, not branches, but what? The spirit, the sap that runs in the vine, in the branch, producing the fruit. All of a sudden, when I saw that, I thought, praise God, hallelujah. What I've been doing, the reason I couldn't do it is God wasn't about to let me do it. It's not His plan. It's not His program. He has been bringing me to absolute total defeat and a sense of inadequacy, so that when I, in absolute desperation and total inadequacy, could say, oh God, show me the truth, picked up this little book, and called They Found the Secret. Read the first chapter. Hudson Taylor. When I start reading that chapter, he sounds just like me. I thought, God, here's somebody who sounds just like me. I hope he's got an answer. And when he came to the illustration about the vine and the branch, I laid that book down, stretched that on that flat concrete floor, and I didn't get up until I knew that I had accepted the truth. That the Christian life is not what I do in my energy. It is what Almighty God through His indwelling Son, the Holy Spirit, Jesus Christ, does in and through my life. I remember driving up to the church parking lot, looking at that building and think, thank God this is not my responsibility. I mean, I've been driving up there thinking that thing weighed 40 tons every time I looked at it, thinking, God, this is not my responsibility. These people aren't my responsibility. You called me to preach the gospel and trust you. This is your work done in your way. Thank you, thank you, thank you. Listen, when I understood how inadequate I was to live the Christian life, and I was reading the Bible every day, studying the Word of God, preaching the gospel, and letting God use me to lead other people to accept Him in spite of all that, I was defeated in my Christian life. And listen, when I realized that I was absolutely, totally inadequate to live the Christian life and to serve God, it was a liberating, freeing moment in my life. Freeing moment to realize. Listen, it released me from the burden of trying to do what God would never equip me to do. Listen, God isn't going to make me or make you equip us within our own flesh and our own strength that we're strong enough to overcome temptation, live this Christian life. He's not going to do it. He's not going to enable us in our flesh and our strength to serve Him in a way that is profitable and fruitful for the kingdom of God. Now, there are a lot of people who can serve Him and looks good, but the question is, are lives being transformed? Is there real godly fruit as a result of their life? So one of the blessings of inadequacy is the fact that it relieves me of the burden of trying to do what God never intended for me to do. Walk in His will, work in His will, in my own strength. A third blessing of this whole idea of it being inadequate is this. It forces me to live my life and do His work in the power of the Holy Spirit. It forces us to depend upon the Holy Spirit. Now, I want you to think about this very vital principle. And somehow, I hadn't seen this till this week, and I was thinking about this whole idea of inadequacy and the Holy Spirit. If you'll think about the work, think about the ministry of the Holy Spirit. The ministry of the Holy Spirit, for example, is He will give us discernment. He will teach us. He will give us guidance. He's the one who convicts us of our sin. He's the one who brings about the salvation experience in life, a new spirit. Here's what you'll notice. At every single point of ministry of the Holy Spirit is a point of inadequacy on our part. Every single thing that He does is something that I can't do. I can't convict myself of sin. I can't save myself. I can't make myself discerning. I can't teach myself the Word of God. You say, well, anybody can teach themselves the Word of God. No, it's the Holy Spirit who enables us to understand the truth. At every single point of my inadequacy, that is the ministry of the Holy Spirit. So listen, one of the blessings of being inadequate is it forces us to rely upon, listen, which means to surrender our life to, yield ourselves to the prevailing control of the Spirit, which is what it means to walk in the Spirit. That is to yield ourselves to the prevailing control of the Holy Spirit and allow Him to enable us, strengthen us, empower us to live and to do the work that God has called us to do. So when a person says, well, you know, I just feel inadequate. Sure you do. I'm just not capable. Absolutely correct. I can't do it. No, you can't. If you come tell me all those things, I'll say absolutely. But then you got to hear me say, but God can and will do in you and through you every single thing he requires of you. Listen, God would be out of character. He would be out of character to require you to do something he did not intend to enable you to do. So what does it do? One of the blessings of inadequacy forces us to rely upon, depend upon, to walk in the Spirit and let him do in and through us what he chooses and what he desires to do. Well, Paul said, I'm so inadequate. Well, one of the other blessings of inadequacy is this. And that is, listen, it provides God the privilege of demonstrating what great things he can do with so little. It provides God the privilege of demonstrating what great things he can do with so little. Now, for example, let's say if in the sermon on the mount when Jesus was preaching there and he talked about, you know, 5,000 people needed to be fed and they didn't have anything to eat. Suppose they'd have been down close by the sea, and so Peter and all of the apostles came up and said, Lord, we're ready. What are you ready for? We have 12 boats full of fish. These things are running over. Well, you know, feeding all those people with 12 boatloads of fish would have been no big deal. We've got bread stacked up for a half a mile down the road. But you know what he had? 5 loaves, 2 fish. What a glorious day of inadequacy. When they said, Lord, how are we going to feed all these people? We don't have but 5 loaves and 2 fishes. Do you think Jesus said, oh, my goodness, what am I going to do? When I think about it, Jesus must have smiled and said, just bring them to me. What did he do? He lifted up those 5 loaves and 2 fishes, and he said, Father, would you just demonstrate your awesome power and your love to these people? Did they start breaking them up? They fed 5,000 men, women, and children. Why? Because in total inadequacy to feed that many with 5 loaves and 2 fishes, listen, Jesus Christ demonstrated what a great thing he can do with so little. When I think about Moses and when God spoke to him, remember what Moses said when God spoke to him? He said, who am I? Who am I? Why are you calling me? Who am I? Couldn't speak. Finally, the Lord agreed to use his brother to do the talking. And here he was a shepherd. And what was God saying to him? He says, I've called you from being a shepherd. I'm sending you back to Egypt. And you are to liberate the Hebrews. Who am I, Lord? What am I going to say? In other words, he was a very, very unlikely prospect. Here he was. He'd been in the desert for 40 years. And the only thing God gave him to go with was a stick. Now, he called it a staff, but it was nothing but a stick. So imagine this. Moses, take your stick. Walk into the emperor. Walk into the Pharaoh, the mightiest man on the face of the earth. Walk into that Pharaoh with your stick and your stinking shepherd clothes and say, let my people go. What a joke. Lord, who am I? What am I going to say? Listen, if he'd have told me that, I'd have told him the same thing that Moses said. God, you got the wrong fellow. In other words, you're not thinking straight, Lord. Who am I? What am I going to tell them? When they say, who sent me, what am I going to say? God took Moses, who didn't even feel like he could speak, and certainly, why would Pharaoh listen to him? But he listened. He took one shepherd and a stick, liberated a whole nation of people through whom the Messiah came to save you and me. Well, what about Gideon, for example? Here's Gideon. He's up there around the threshing floor, and the angel of the Lord shows up, and he says, oh, valiant warrior. What? Oh, valiant warrior. What do you mean, valiant warrior? Who are you talking to? Valiant warrior. So they get in a conversation. Here's what Gideon said. Gideon said, wait a minute. My family is the least known family in Israel. Nobody knows us. We're nobodies. And secondly, I'm the youngest person in that family. What do you mean, oh, valiant warrior? What did he do? He took this young fella who was a nobody. And what did he do? He liberated the nation of Israel from the Midianites. God took a little. You remember what David said when he was sitting before the Lord, the Bible says? Sitting before the Lord, here's what he said. He said, Lord, who am I that you have brought me this far? And he'd already been reminded that he'd been following the sheep. Listen, it doesn't even say leading the sheep. He said following the sheep. Who am I, Lord, that you've brought me thus far? This is the David said, who said, my soul clings to thee. Thy right hand upholds me. He understood all of his life how absolutely inadequate he was. Even when you see David sinning against God, what is he doing? Repenting and asking God to forgive him. He knew he was inadequate to do what God had called him to do. You say, but no, wait a minute. What about when he met old Goliath? Wasn't he rather boastful? No, because if you'll read his speech to Goliath, he said, naturally, he told him, he said, I'm going to kill you and cut off your head. But remember what he said before and after. He said, God will give you into my hands. God will give you into our hands. He was always glorifying and honoring God. You could go through the scriptures. I can think about people today. You can think about people that if you and I were going to choose for something, we wouldn't choose them. And yet we've seen how God has handled them. I think about, for example, Billy Graham and think about Billy Sunday and think about Dwight L. Moody. All three of these men, none of them went to seminary. You think that bothered them? Not with God in their life, it didn't bother them. And you see, most people think, well, if I don't have this education, if I don't have this, and if I don't have that, all God is looking for. Listen, you don't have to be all this educated. You don't have to have all these so-called worldly assets in your life. God is looking for men and women who are willing, listen, who are willing to bow their knees and their heart before Almighty God, acknowledge that they have absolutely nothing within themselves to give, and to say, Lord, here am I, send me. And there is absolute, listen, there is no way for you to be able to visualize what God can do in your life. There is no way. Listen, he takes those things that are insignificant. He takes those little things that seem to be so insignificant. Listen, God takes great, great joy in that, because that gives him the privilege of demonstrating how much he can do with so very, very little. And if you and I had been choosing apostles, we probably wouldn't have chose that motley crowd that he chose. We said, look, I've got to have some folks who've got some this quality and that quality and all the rest. And you look at yourself and you say, God, how could you use me? Let me just say this. The next time you ask that question, remember, this is the answer. Let me figure that out. Let God figure that out. You think God has to figure out what to do in your life? Listen, he's just waiting. Listen, he's just waiting to show you, demonstrate in your life and to you and through others what he can do in your life if you just give yourself to him. Your inadequacy is an asset. It's not a liability if you know how to use it. It is an asset. Acknowledge the fact, yes, God, I am inadequate. That, listen, now watch this. Feeling inadequate does not mean that you're unusable. Feeling inadequate positions you for God to demonstrate how awesome his work can be in and through your life. Some of the greatest leaders in the world have been people who were very inadequate in so many ways. Extremely inadequate. Adequate education, inadequate in background, experience in all of these things. But you know what? They didn't give up. And I think most godly leaders have been men and women who did not feel adequate to do what God called them to do. Well, there's another blessing that I want you to notice here, another blessing in inadequacy. And this is it. That one of the blessings of inadequacy is it frees God to use us to the maximum of our potential. It frees God to use us to the maximum of our potential. Now, God hates pride. I think he hates everything that even looks like it. And I have said to some people very close to me, anytime you get the slightest notion of pride, egotism, or arrogance in me, you come straight to me, look me square in the face and say, that's a prideful comment, that's a prideful look, or whatever it might be. God hates it. He can put up with all kind of things. He hates it. Now, why do I say that one of the blessings of inadequacy is that it frees God to use us to the maximum of our potential? I'll tell you why. Because, listen, whatever level of self-sufficiency you and I experience, what we do, we limit God's use of us that much. A person can be very skilled, very gifted, very talented. Well, I can handle that. I'll take care of that. And I remember some years ago talking to this fellow who was an evangelist, and I was talking to him about coming to preach a revival in the church that I was pastor of. And so I'll never forget what he said. He picked up his black briefcase. He said, this briefcase, enough sermons to preach. He said, start a revival anywhere. And he went on to tell me how fantastic he was. I never even responded. I never called him. Thought, man, I don't want that briefcase in my church. Because it is full of pride, arrogance, self-sufficiency, and self-will. Friend, the worst thing that can happen to any one of us is to start thinking, I can handle it. I can take care of it. I'll handle it. Just let me handle it. No. The wisest thing you and I can do is to live in the sincere awareness that we are inadequate. We are incapable. We cannot do. Listen, we cannot do the work that God has called us to do. We cannot live the life that God has called us to live apart from the indwelling presence and power and exercise of the Spirit of God on the inside of us. God hates pride. And I think there are many people who start out well in life, and somewhere out there, they get to deciding that, and oftentimes money does it. They get enough money, and they think, I can handle it. I can handle life. I can take care of it. Some, it's amazing. This is why Paul warned against wealth. There's nothing wrong with being wealthy. Nothing wrong with being rich. The issue is, who has whom? Do the riches have you? Are you controlling the riches? And so what, listen, not just wealth, but position, popularity, fame, you name it. Whatever there is. Skills, abilities, talents, whatever there is in our life that pulls me away from my sense of inadequacy toward Him. Whatever pulls me away from that and enables me to feel adequate and sufficient, listen, it is detrimental and it will be disastrous somewhere along the way. So it is a blessing. It is a blessing to be inadequate. Because it frees God, listen, to enable us to reach the maximum of our potential. Because you see, when you and I walk humbly before Him and are fully persuaded that unless He does it, it's not going to be done. Now, granted, there are some people who are very capable. I have met men that I thought I could preach without God. You say, no, no, wait a minute, that sounds like contradiction. No, it doesn't. What I mean by that is this. I've met some men who were so skilled and so talented and so gifted. They just get up, rattle it off. But what you have to ask is, what are the fruits of that? Where are the fruits? Did it have a lasting impact? Is it making a difference in someone else's life? Or, listen, did the Spirit of God make an impact in somebody else's life through them? Or did they make a good impression upon the people who were listening? Friend, impressions are like, it's just like passing wind. But an impact changes a person's life. God says, the humble in spirit will see God work for them. The humble in spirit will see God work for them. And so if you and I want to watch God take our inadequacy and do the right thing with it, then He will take our inadequacy and He will transform it. And listen, into a divine adequacy within us. And He will enable us to reach the maximum of our potential because, listen, because as the Apostle Paul said, none of this is of me. He says, none of these things you sing is of me. This is of God. And yet Satan will do everything in his power to subtly get us to thinking that we're adequate, we can do it. And we go by experience and we go by the... Listen, when a person is living their life and their self-acceptance... And their acceptance before God is based on the acceptance and the approval and the acclaim and the applause of others. They are already, listen, they're already walking on the edge of God no longer using them very well. You know why? He hates it. He hates pride. And so the very idea that you and I feel inadequate to do whatever He's called us to do and to be what He wants us to be. Let me ask you, who in here would stand up and say, I'm very adequate to live the Christian life? Who? Nobody in their right mind, nobody who is a Christian, nobody who's genuinely saved would say, well, I feel very adequate to live the Christian life. Well, He wants us to understand that's the attitude we're to have about everything else He calls us to do. Well, another blessing, listen, another blessing of inadequacy is this. It allows God to receive the full glory for His work. It allows God to receive the full glory for His work. If you and I humbly before Him, acknowledging that it must be God working in us through the Holy Spirit, that it is not of us and it's of Him, what happens? He gets the glory. Now listen, two people may stand up and do the same thing. One of them, God is glorified, and the other one, the person is glorified. They may say the same thing. They may look the same way. They may act the same way. One, God gets the glory. The other one, he does not. Let me tell you something. People, listen, spiritually minded people can't be fooled. Spiritually minded people have a discernment. Spiritually minded people know when something is of God and when it's not of God. And so they can't be fooled. And so what happens is, when you and I walk and live and work in a sense of absolute total dependence upon God, what happens is, whatever he does, he is

When you and I, listen, when we live in the spirit of inadequacy, we don't have to do anything but humbly thank and praise God that He could take us from where we are and use us in any way. Well, the last blessing that I want to mention, there are probably many others, the last blessing that I want to mention when it comes to the blessings of inadequacy and how profitable it is to be inadequate is this. That inadequacy enables us, listen, it enables us to walk in contentment and quietness of spirit. Inadequacy enables us to live our life in contentment and quietness of spirit. Now listen carefully. I haven't turned to many scriptures in this message, but I want you to turn to this one. Many of you know it by heart, but I want you to look at it. If you haven't got it marked in your Bible, mark it. Psalm 46. Look at this. Psalm 46. And in this translation, the New American Standard Translation, I want you to listen to what he says, because here is the key. Verse 10 of Psalm 46. Cease striving and know that I am God. Now listen carefully. Do you know my contentment and my joy in the Lord evaporates the moment I start striving over anything? You see, if I acknowledge the fact that I am absolutely incapable and inadequate to deal with a situation, when I acknowledge that honestly and say, Lord, I can't handle this. You're going to have to do this for me. Either I'm going to give it to Him and let Him handle it, or I'm going to strive with it. And I know in my own heart, when I find myself being discontent and I find myself struggling and arguing with God or myself about something, you know what I'm doing? I'm striving with it. I'm striving over it. That's what I'm doing. I've not laid it down. I've not given it to Him. I'm striving over it. And so what does He say? He says, be still and know that I'm God, or cease striving. When I acknowledge my inadequacy and say, Lord, you're going to have to do this, I just give this to you, then I'm no longer striving with it. I've laid it down and turned it over to Him. Then I can have a sense of contentment and peace in my life no matter what is happening. I lose it when I strive. I strive when I do not trust. And when I'm not trusting, I'm trying to handle it. One of the blessings of inadequacy is the fact that I can live in contentment and peace and quietness of spirit because I'm not striving. I know I can't. He will have to do whatever needs to be done. Now, with all those things in mind, think about this for a moment. We've said inadequacy is a feeling of being unfit, can't measure up, whatever it might be. But let me ask you a question. Would you not agree that it is a very profitable, that inadequacy is profitable if it will drive you to God? If it will relieve you of the burden of trying to live the Christian life and do the work of God in your own strength? If it forces you to rely upon the awesome power of the Holy Spirit to live the life and do the work of God? If it will give God the privilege of demonstrating what He can do with so little and do so much with it? If it will enable me to reach, listen, if it will free God to make me be able to reach the maximum of my potential, if it allows God to get all the glory, and if it enables me to walk in a sense of contentment and quietness of spirit, would you not agree inadequacy is fantastic? Fantastic. Now, here's the key. So, okay. I understand that. Now, how do I get this very negative attitude in my life? How do I get this into this positive fix so that it's coming out the way you say, that this which is negative has now become a blessing? How do I do that? I'm going to give you just three things. Write them down. If you don't, you're going to be sorry. Write them down. Three things. Real short, real brief, real simple. And sometimes we expect complicated things, but if you remember, Jesus illustrated His sermons by birds, flowers, grass. I mean, you know, He made it all real simple. And watch this. How acknowledging, listen, understanding that I am so very inadequate. How do I turn that into something good so that I can say the Apostle Paul, God is my adequacy? How does God become our adequacy? That is, how does God become our sufficiency? Three things. Watch this. Number one, acknowledge your inadequacy. God, I not just feel inadequate. God, I am inadequate. I'm inadequate in this relationship, inadequate in this financial problem, inadequate with raising my children.

0: children, inadequate on my job, inadequate to deal with this health problem. God, I am inadequate. Acknowledge your inadequacy. Now watch this second one. Claim God's adequacy by faith. Because the truth is you have it. If you are a believer, you have the Holy Spirit dwelling on the inside of you. By faith, God, I am inadequate. I am claiming your adequacy. The presence and the power of the Holy Spirit within me, whom you sent to live on the inside of me in order to enable me to live the life that I'm to live and to do the work that you've called me to do. I'm claiming your adequacy by faith. Third thing, step out. Step out into whatever you are challenged with. Just step right into, face whatever it is that God has called you to do, He's challenged you with. Whatever has you backed up, whatever God's calling you to do. Listen, you acknowledge your inadequacy. You claim the adequacy of Almighty God. That's what Paul said when he said, I can do all things through Christ who strengthens me. He was claiming the adequacy of Almighty God. And when you do that, step out. The Apostle Paul was fearless. He was fearless in every circumstance of life. You know why? Because the Apostle Paul understood that it was not Paul. It was God living on the inside of him. And listen carefully. When you and I can reach the stage in our Christian walk that we know that it is God who's living on the inside of us, it is God's power in us. It is God's strength within us. When you and I can reach the stage in our life when we can say, God, this is your life. This is your work. This is your strength, your power. This has to be what you're doing through us and what you're doing through me. I'm trusting you absolutely, totally, and completely. You can face any and every circumstance of life absolutely, no matter what it is, with a sense of awesome confidence, not in what you are going to do or what you are, but because you know that God Himself is living on the inside of you. And listen to this. If God, who is omniscient, knows all things, if God, who is all-powerful and controls all things, if He's the one living on the inside of you, don't you think that's enough for you to face life? Absolutely. When I understand God in my inadequacy, I am loved unconditionally. I am known perfectly, and I am held securely. I can face anything and everything that life throws at me as long as I continue to remind myself I am inadequate to deal with this. He is totally capable. Now, there is a point. There is a point that is the most critical point of inadequacy in all of life. You say, what is that? Here's what it is. The most critical point of inadequacy is this. And that is your salvation. Because, friend, you cannot save yourself. You cannot forgive your sin. You can't change your spirit. You cannot bring your spirit to birth. It is dead in trespasses and sins. You cannot weasel, work, promise, do anything to get yourself acceptable in the eyes of God, but to accept your sinfulness, to receive Jesus Christ as your personal Savior by faith through His death at Calvary, which atoned for your sin debt in full. When you place your trust in Him, that is the only way you can be saved. You will never be adequate enough. You will never be able to work enough, give enough, live long enough. You'll never be able to promise enough. You'll never be able to do enough of anything to make yourself acceptable in the eyes of God. You see, this is the whole world religion. If I can just do enough, if I can work hard enough, I'll trust God and work. No, it all boils down to this. I am so absolutely, totally incapable of doing anything. God, if you don't save me by your grace plus no works whatsoever, I am absolutely, totally lost. No other way. That is the most critical point of inadequacy. That I sense my inadequacy to be saved any other way than by God Almighty through the death of His Son, Jesus Christ, and my trusting Him as my Savior. There is no other way. And friend, we're inadequate to save ourselves. We're inadequate to live the Christian life, and we're inadequate to do the work of God apart from His indwelling presence. And this is why Jesus said, listen, He says, I am abiding in you. Why? Because they couldn't do it without Him. And he says, and you're abiding in me. We have this wonderful relationship of this indwelling Jesus on the inside of us, living out through us and doing for us what we could never do for ourselves. Then we can say the Apostle Paul, when we get that thing straightened out, in a sense of absolute humility, Father, I want to thank you that because I know who you are and you're living on the inside of me and it's your work and not mine, I can do all things through Christ living on the inside of me, who is my enabler and who is the one who makes me adequate within himself to do the work. And Father, we love you and praise you and thank you. When we realize that you can take so very, very little and do so much, we just want to tell you, oh God, dear, dear God, for all eternity our praise will not be enough. Our thanksgiving, well, our worship will not be enough. It'll never be enough to match the blessings and the grace that you bestow upon us. Now, Father, may the Spirit of the living God sink this message so deeply and so strongly and seal it so tight that not a one of us can escape it, but every single one of us would be willing to say, Lord, what will thou have me to do in your strength and in your power? In Jesus' name, amen.
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0: Temptation is a fact of life, and it's not going away. It doesn't make a difference how young you are, how old you are. Temptation's always going to be with us, so you can't run from it. That doesn't mean that you're not to flee in the midst of temptation, but you can't run and escape from temptation in life. And the reason is because Satan, who is the great tempter, is always going to be there, attempting to accomplish his purpose. And if someone should ask you, what is Satan's ultimate bottom line purpose? This is it. Satan's bottom line purpose in your life and mine and everyone else's is to alienate us from God. That is, he wants to alienate us in this life and our fellowship with him, or to a person who's lost, it is to alienate that person from God for all eternity. But alienation, to interfere with our fellowship and to divide us and separate us from God, is always his ultimate goal. Now, though temptation is not going to go away, it may vary in its manifestations in your life, in the intensity with which it comes. It may diminish in some areas and intensify in others. Temptation's not always going to come the same way. And I think all of us would agree there's some things Satan wouldn't attempt. He wouldn't even tempt us with. That is, Satan knows better than to tempt some of us to drink. But he knows some other things that are far more subtle and far more effective in our lives than that. On the other hand, someone else may be tempted in that area. Whatever the temptation is, you and I know that when Satan comes to us with that temptation, he has found, he already knows that there is an area of weakness there. And so what does he do? In his scheming, plotting to defeat us, he uses what he knows will always at least get our attention. So I want to title this message, Snared by the Schemer. Snared by the Schemer. And I want to talk about in this message what I believe is his choicest method of defeating us. If you just think about all the words by which Satan is described, and he's called, you know, the evil one, the murderer, the liar, the prince of the powers of the air. He has many, many names, but it's interesting how he's described and what is alluded to him in 2 Corinthians chapter 2 and verse 11. I want you to turn there for a moment, if you will. 2 Corinthians chapter 2, verse 11. And Paul is writing to the Corinthians here and talking about their conduct and so forth. And he comes to the 10th verse, and it's interesting how he links these two things together when he says, but whom you forgive anything, I forgive also. For indeed what I have forgiven, if I have forgiven anything, I did it for your sakes in the presence of Christ, in order that no advantage be taken of us by Satan, but we're not ignorant of his schemes. And so he says forgiveness is a very important part in our Christian life in protecting ourselves from Satan's schemes. But notice that last phrase that I want us to deal with. We are not ignorant of his schemes. The truth is, many people are defeated in their life every day because they are ignorant of the schemes of the devil. Now, what is a scheme? A scheme is an underhanded plot or plan with a very specific objective in mind, which is to defeat or undermine in some fashion. And when we talk about the snare is simply a trap. And that is, Satan is attempting to trap us, to catch us, to capture us by his scheming, underhanded, plotting way of getting our attention off of our Lord Jesus Christ and onto something else. And having preached a whole series of about so many sermons, 10 or so forth, on temptation, and having written the book on temptation, there is one single scheme that Satan uses that I believe is the bottom line of all the rest of them. And what he has done, he has taken, and this is what he always does, he counterfeits everything that is of God. Everything that's of God, he counterfeits it in some way. And so when we talk about our focus being upon Christ and looking to him and trusting him and setting our mind upon him, what does Satan do? But he counterfeits that and he transforms that into something to accomplish his own purpose. So what I would like for us to do is to look at the scheme that Satan uses and to think about it in terms of maybe how you and I have been tempted in things and how he uses this idea. And the best way for me to describe this is to use some characters, to illustrate it with some characters of the Old Testament. But first of all, let me state it. Satan's choicest way to cause us to be snared in temptation is to do this. His choice method is to get our focus off the big picture of life and narrow it down to the one single thing he's going to use to snare us. And what he does is he simply alters our focus. Get it off the big picture down to the single thing. Now you think about this for a moment. When you're tempted by anything, the intensity of the temptation increases to the proportion or to the degree you focus on the object of temptation. That is, to the degree to which your focus is geared and is directed to that object of temptation, to that degree is the intensity of that temptation. And so what does he do? He simply attempts to get our focus narrowed down. Well, let's start, if you will, in Genesis chapter 3 with Eve. Genesis chapter 3, and we all know these verses by heart, but they're loaded with truth that you and I have never probably discovered yet. So don't ever look at any passage of the Bible and say, oh, I know what that means. Let me give you a good example. If I should ask you tonight, explain to me what John 3:16 means. Friend, I'm here to tell you, the rest of your life you couldn't explain all the truth that's wrapped up in John 3:16. But look, if you will, in Genesis chapter 3, in Satan's temptation of Eve. And notice what the object here is. You'll notice that in verse 3, the serpent was more crafty. He was a schemer. And that's why Paul says in Ephesians chapter 6, we're to put on the whole armor of God to protect ourselves from against the schemes, the trickery, those underhanded scheming tactics of Satan. So he says to her, indeed has God said, you shall not eat from any tree of the garden. And then they carry on. The woman said to the serpent, from the fruit of the trees of the garden we may eat. But from the fruit of the tree which is in the middle of the garden, God has said, you shall not eat from it or touch it, lest you die. The serpent said to the woman, you surely shall not die, for God knows that in the day that you eat from it, your eyes will be open, and you will be like God, knowing good and evil. Now look at this. When the woman saw, now that just doesn't mean she sort of glanced up, because he brought her attention to that anyway already. When she saw that the tree was good for food, and that it was a delight to the eyes, that the tree was desirable to make one wise, she took from its fruit, ate, and she gave to her husband with her, and he ate. The eyes of them both were open now. What did he do? He didn't say, Eve, look at this fantastic garden. It's a wonderful garden. He said, Eve, look at the fruit. And he said, if you'll take a bite of the fruit, don't look at the garden. It's not the garden, it's the fruit. If you'll take a bite of the fruit, you'll be like God. You'll be smart. So what he did is he took Eve's focus, and he got it off all the garden, all the other trees, brought it down, not just the one tree, but the fruit, and said, if you will eat of the fruit of this tree, you'll be like God, knowing the difference between good and evil. The second thing I want you to notice, let's go to Joshua chapter 7. Look, if you will, in verse 20. And you recall this is when Joshua confronts Achan about stealing the gold and silver. And look, if you will, in verse 20. So Achan answered Joshua and said, truly I have sinned against the Lord, the God of Israel, and this is what I did. when I saw among the spoil a beautiful mantle from Shinar and 200 shekels of silver and a bar of gold 50 shekels in weight, and I coveted them and took them, and behold, they're concealing the earth inside my tent with the silver underneath it. You know what he did? Here's what he did. He took his eyes off the big picture, because they were taking a city. They were being obedient to God and all that was involved in that tremendous victory. Satan got his eyes off the victory, off of what God was up to in his life, the nation of Israel, and got it on one thing. And all of a sudden he was glued and magnetized by gold, silver, and those clothings that he wanted. He got his focus down to the one thing, and he worked on him with the gold and the silver, just like he worked on Eve with the fruit. With Eve, it'll make you like God. You'll have position. With Achan, it'll make you rich. It'll make you wealthy. He got his eyes off the big picture. I want you to turn, if you will, to 2 Samuel. And you recall in 2 Samuel, this is the account in the 11th chapter, if you'll turn there for a moment. The 11th chapter of 2 Samuel. What's happening? Now that there is peace in David's kingdom, the scripture says in chapter 11, verse 1, then it happened in the spring at the time when kings go out to battle that David sent Joab and his servants with him and all Israel, and they destroyed the sons of Ammon and besieged Rabbah. But David stayed at Jerusalem. Now when the evening came, David arose from his bed and walked around on the roof of king's house, and from the roof he saw a woman bathing, and the woman was very beautiful in appearance. You know what happened? Walking around, looking over the city and off of his balcony, seeing all that God had done, all of a sudden, here's what Satan did. He narrowed his focus down to one household and one woman taking a bath, and Satan just narrowed his focus down. He forgot all about being a king for a moment. He forgot all about the battles he'd won, that he was the king of Israel, all that God had done for him. He took his eyes off the big picture, got it narrowed down to one woman taking a bath, and it was the disaster for his life. Well, let's keep going. I want you to turn to 1 Kings chapter 19 for a moment. In 1 Kings chapter 19, you'll recall that God had told Elijah to announce there's not going to be any rain in all of Israel. And so there wasn't any. And then, of course, you know, he told him that there would be. And so this is the thing that's going on. But I want you to notice what happens in chapter 19. Now, Ahab told Jezebel all that Elijah had done, how he had killed all the prophets with the sword. Then Jezebel sent a messenger to Elijah saying, so may the gods do to me and even more if I do not make your life as the life of one of them by tomorrow about this time. She said, I'm going to kill you. That's what she sent. And he was afraid and rose and ran for his life and came to Beersheba, which belongs to Judah, and left his servant there. But he himself went a day's journey to the wilderness and came and sat down under a juniper tree. And he requested for himself that he might die and said, it is enough now, O Lord, take my life, for I'm not better than my father's. What in the world happened to this giant of a prophet? Here's what happened to him. He had watched God do this amazing work. He'd watched God defeat the prophets of Baal, but all of a sudden, here's what Satan did. He got his focus off of all the victories that God had brought about in his life and narrowed it down to one woman, and her name was Jezebel. And the only thing he could think about was Jezebel and her power to kill him, her vengeance, her hatred, her animosity, her hostility toward him. She says, you send him a message, tomorrow I'm going to kill him. And you know what happened? He got his focus off of this mighty, omnipotent God who'd worked a miracle in his life before the nation of Israel and got it on one woman and on her position and her professed power. And what happens? He backslides out there thinking about the wrong thing. Now, here's what I want to say with those four illustrations. Every time you and I get defeated, we get defeated the same way. Every single time we get defeated, ultimately that's it. Satan, you see, this is what temptation does. Temptation, by its very nature, is magnetic. That is, Satan, whether it's a thing or somebody or whatever it might be, Satan gets our focus narrowed down to the one thing that he wants us to think about. And once he gets your focus on that, then he begins to send you all of these messages. You've got to have it. You want it. It'll satisfy your need. You won't ever have to work again or whatever it might be. He starts pumping you with all of his lies because he is the father of lies.
2: It is the narrowed focus that is his ultimate tactic, his ultimate scheme. If he can get you to get your focus narrowed enough, he knows you're not going to keep the big picture in mind. And if you don't, here's what's going to happen. You see, when you think about the big picture, this is the reason he does it. First of all, by you're not backing off and you get tunnel vision, telescopic sight, this thing that suddenly begins to magnetize you and draw you, you get blotted out and blacked out of questions like these. Is this the will of God for my life? How is this going to affect my life? Will this hinder my success in my walk? Will this get me where I'm going? What are the consequences of such an act, or if I get this or receive that or go there? What are the consequences? How is it going to affect me in the future? Am I going to have guilt? Am I going to feel pain? Am I going to hurt other people? Who around me is going to suffer as a result of this? Will it hurt my relationship to Christ? Will I be glad I did or sorry I did? You see, here's what happened. Satan blots at all of that, gets our focus in pinpoint sharpness. And you see, when he gets at pinpoint sharpness, and then he begins to lie and send all of his messages, it is amazing what happens. We forget all about the big picture. We forget about how is it going to affect me in my relationship to Christ, affect others? How does it fit into God's will? Will it mess up God's whole will for my life? And my friend, this is the reason people make the dumbest, most stupid mistakes. But they're not mistakes, they're sins. How many times have you said, God, I knew better? You sure did, but your focus got narrowed. And friend, let me tell you something. That's exactly the scheme of the devil. He's always used that because it's always worked. Why should he do anything else? Narrows our focus. Now, think about people who read pornography. Here's a good example. People who read pornography, for example, they get their focus and Satan narrows their focus down and says, this is what you want, or wouldn't you like to have this, or whatever it might be. And all of a sudden, they forget to ask the question, how does this fit in the will of God for my life? What is this going to contribute to my life? Will this hinder God's purpose and plan for my life? Who else is it going to affect? And the only thing that matters is in those moments, a narrowed, penetrating, intense focus, this, and nothing else. And what happens? There's defeat. Satan's always done that. That's the way he operates. But I want you to go back, if you will, to another character in the Scripture, and there are many things we could say about that. I want you to go back to Genesis 39. In Genesis chapter 39, here's a young man who had the same kind of temptation. It was an intense one. And you see, with Eve, it was a temptation for power. With Achan, it was a temptation for material possessions, money. With David, it was a temptation. It was a moral temptation, a sexual temptation. And with Elijah, it was fear to forget all that God had done and get concentrated on one woman's threat. But I want you to look in the 39th chapter of Genesis. You remember this is the story of Joseph. And you recall how Potiphar's wife had attempted to seduce him. And verse 7 says, it came about after these events that his master's wife looked with desire at Joseph. Now she's the one who got her focus all narrowed down. And she said to him, lie with me. But he refused and said to his master's wife, behold with me here. My master does not concern himself with anything in the house. He's put all that he owes in my charge. There's no one greater in this house than I. And he's withheld nothing from me except you because you're his wife. How then could I do this great evil and sin against God? Now think about this. Here's the difference in Joseph and David. David let his focus come from the broad focus of being the king of the nation of Israel, high and lifted up and exalted by God, a man after God's own heart, a king whom everybody loved. Those men went to battle and fought and died for him because of what he represented and symbolized. And he let his focus get narrowed down to one woman. Then here is Joseph, whose situation was even more intense. He lived in the house, or at least close by if he lived in a slave's house. He lived under the same roof at least most of the day with Potiphar's wife. And she was the one who was coming on saying, lie with me, lie with me, lie with me. Joseph could have let his focus get all narrowed down on this woman. But here's what he did. He backed off and he said, God has put me in this place. God has entrusted to me, and your husband has entrusted to me all that I'm responsible for. He doesn't even think about anything else. He doesn't even think about his finances and his lands and all of his holdings anymore. He's entrusted all that to me. You're his wife. He's entrusted everything to me but you. You see, he's keeping the big focus. And then here's his big line. Listen to what he says. He says, how can I do this great evil and sin against God? You know what he was thinking about? He was thinking about how it would affect him, how it would affect his master, how it would affect his wife, how it would affect God's plan for his life, whatever that is. And listen, Joseph, not even knowing this awesome, fantastic, unbelievable, historical plan that God had for his life to save the nation of Egypt, to make him the prime minister and make him a man who would be written up in scriptures, and thousands of years later we're still talking about him. He didn't know that. But he kept the big picture that whatever God wanted to do with his life, he didn't want it messed up. And my friend, the only thing that'll save us in temptation is keeping the big picture. Amen. What is God up to? What is God's plan? What is best? How will it affect others? How will it affect me? Will I have a clear conscience? Can I go to bed at night and sleep at night with a perfectly clear conscience? Or do I have to roll and toss and tumble and wonder and fret if God's going to strike me down or wipe me out, or what is God going to do? That's the way Satan operates. If he can get your focus narrowed, listen, and he can keep it narrowed long enough, he knows that the intensity of the desire increases at the proportion of the length of time you focus on what he has your focus on. That's the way men and women go down in temptation and how they fall. Those who are wise enough to back off and ask the good questions, the best questions, the real questions, God, what is the wise thing to do? God, how's this going to affect my life? God, how's this going to affect what your will is for my life? How's this going to affect those around me? When you start asking those questions, it's amazing what happens. I want you to turn, if you will, to Colossians chapter 3. And when somebody asks me to sign their Bible, this is what I write in it. If I put a scripture in it, this is a scripture I put in there, because I believe this is a key to living the Christian life. In Colossians chapter 3, listen to what he says. Paul says, and the better translation of this word is since, not if. He's writing to believers. Since you have been raised up with Christ, that is, you've been saved, he says, you have been crucified with him, buried with him, resurrected, you've saved, you're a child of God. Since you've been raised up with Christ, let it be your lifestyle to keep on seeking the things above. That is spiritual things, the knowledge and wisdom and gifts of God. Where Christ is, seated at the right hand of God, set your mind on the things above, not on the things that are on earth. For you've died of these things. Your life is hidden with Christ in God. And when Christ, who's our life, is revealed, then you'll also be revealed with him. Set your mind on the things above. Go back, if you will, to Philippians chapter 4 for a moment. Philippians chapter 4, Paul says, in verse 8, finally, brethren, whatever is true, whatever is honorable, whatever is right, whatever is pure, whatever is lovely, whatever is of good report, good repute, if there is any excellence and if anything worthy of praise, let your mind dwell on these things. The mind of man is Satan's battlefield. That's where all the battles go on. The battles don't go on with your hands and your feet, or even your eyes or your ears or your lips. The battle is in your mind. Will you allow Satan to snare you by narrowing your focus down to what he wants you to have in order to destroy you? Or will you back off and get the big picture and ask yourself the question, is this pure? Is this lovely? Is this good? Is this right? Is this godly? Is this a part of God's perfect plan for my life? Set your mind on the things above. And to say it a little bit more narrower, set your mind on Christ. And my friend, listen, Satan will have a hard time defeating you in temptation when you keep the big picture. Father, we love you and praise you and thank you for the simplicity of your word, for the failures and the successes of your saints in the past, who are a beautiful and exciting, challenging, comforting, reassuring pattern to all of us who walk in the same kind of lifestyle that they walked in a life where there is temptation and trials and heartaches and burdens. We pray this evening that you will etch in our thinking the simple truth to keep the big picture. Our focus is to be narrowed, but not upon what Satan wants to narrow it upon, but upon you, Lord Jesus. And when our focus is narrowed to you, fixed on you, and not allowed to be fixed on anything else, we know that therein lies like a great, mighty, immovable anchor that will keep us from yielding to temptation, from falling, and disgracing you. We love
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2: If someone should ask you, how can I pray for you, what would you say? Would you be able to give them a very clear answer and say, I want you to pray for me in this area or that area of my life? Or would you, because of pride and maybe a little bit of embarrassment, you would have to say, well, you know, I'll have to think about it. Or it may be that you're not even sure exactly what God is up to in your life, and you will know what to say anyway. And sometimes we really don't know how to answer someone when they say, how shall I pray for you? And yet all of us have needs for prayer, and probably one of the greatest assets of our life is to have somebody we know who loves us, somebody who's concerned about us, who genuinely will call our name. Now, oftentimes we want to pray for someone and we don't know what to pray for. And oftentimes when we ask and they don't tell us, yet we know that there's a real need in their life. We sense this need in their life. Sometimes we don't know what to pray for, so oftentimes we will say, well, Lord, just bless them and help them and meet their needs and so forth. And so it's so general that oftentimes, likewise, we just sort of forget to pray for them and we just move on unless we keep saying the same thing over and over again. Sometimes we have the idea that if you become a Christian, then you just automatically know how to pray. And here's a young Christian just born again by the grace of God, and they're not too sure how to pray, and we just sort of take for granted they know how to pray. But you see, prayer is something that you and I learn how to do. And probably one of the best scriptures to undergird that whole idea is what the Lord Jesus Christ said, or what was going on in his life when the disciples found him praying. The 11th chapter of Luke in the first verse says that it came about that while he was praying in a certain place, after he had finished, one of his disciples said this to him. They said, Lord, teach us to pray just as John also taught his disciples to pray. Now you would think that these men who'd walked with the Lord Jesus and had been listening to him and watching him and hearing him pray, they just automatically know how. But they did not. But one of the ways to learn how to pray is to listen to someone pray who really knows how to talk to God. That's not the only way. But it's interesting that they said to him, we want you to teach us how to pray just like John the Baptist taught his disciples how to pray. Well, there are many, many prayers in the Bible. And I think some of these prayers are tremendous patterns for us to give us an idea of how we should pray. Otherwise, we'll repeat the same old things over and over again, same words. And we'll make the same request, and sometimes you've heard people pray, you know exactly what they're going to say. Well, Lord, bless this, bless that, and if we've confessed any sins, if we've sinned, please forgive us of our sins, and I'll pray for the missionaries, and pray for this, and pray for that. And oftentimes, it is a repeat of things they've been praying all of their life. God wants our prayers to be specific. He wants them to be prayed in faith. He wants us to have assurance that when we talk to him, we can expect God to intervene in our life or the life of the person we're praying for. Now, there are many patterns of prayer in the Bible, and all of us know the one, of course, that Jesus says, this is the way you to pray, our Father which art in heaven, hallowed be thy name. Most of that prayer deals with our needs. What about when you and I are praying for someone else? And what about those prayers that go beyond help me in temptation, supply my needs, and do this and do that? What about those prayers that get down to the rich, deep things that you and I want God to do in our life that's other than material things, other than things that are usually on the surface? Well, there are many patterns in the Bible, many prayers, but I want you to turn, if you will, to Colossians chapter 1, because here is a prayer that I have oftentimes prayed for people, many people, over the years. One thing I know about this prayer, every time I pray it, I'm right on target.
0: Secondly, I know that God, listen, that God is hearing what I'm requesting. I know that every single thing I ask in this prayer is the will of God. I do not have to ask Him, Lord, if it be Thy will, answer this prayer. I know absolutely without any question that it is the will of God and that God will indeed act in my behalf as I make these requests for someone else. And so when we come to this prayer, I want us to read it with this in mind. This is a prayer that all of us need to pray for ourselves. It is a powerful prayer that you and I can pray in behalf of someone else. Now, let me give you a little idea of what is happening here. The Apostle Paul spent 3 years of his ministry in Ephesus. During that time, a man by the name of Epaphras was converted, went back to Colossae, and he began to share what the Lord had done in his life. And so now Paul, having heard of how God is working in their lives, is praying this prayer in their behalf. Listen to what he says beginning in verse 9. He says, for this reason, speaking of what he's just said in this first paragraph or so concerning their love and their devotion, for this reason also, since the day we heard of it, we have not ceased to pray for you and to ask that you may be filled with the knowledge of his will and all spiritual wisdom and understanding, so that you may walk in a manner worthy of the Lord, to please him in all respects, bearing fruit in every good work and increasing in the knowledge of God. Strengthened with all power, according to his glorious might for the attaining of all steadfastness and patience, joyously giving thanks to the Father who has qualified us to share in the inheritance of the saints in light. For he delivered us from the domain of darkness and transferred us to the kingdom of his beloved Son, in whom we have redemption, the forgiveness of sins. Now that's a rather short prayer. I wish I could pray a prayer as short as that, that was as full of the rich truths and the awesome request that the Apostle Paul made for these Colossians. Now, I title this message, listen, I title this message not just prayer, but a pattern of powerful prayer. Why do I use the word powerful? Because this prayer, if you'll analyze it, listen, it is a powerful prayer. What I mean by powerful? Simply this, that it has within it the energy and the strength of Almighty God. It has within it the authority of God. What makes your prayers and mine effective and penetrating and life-changing is that we're able to pray with a sense of authority. That authority must be based on our relationship to Jesus Christ. And secondly, it must be based on the truth. And it must be based on the assurance that you and I have that if we pray this prayer, God is going to respond accordingly. I wonder how many times you and I pray and we get up and we just hope he heard us and we hope he will do it. Listen, when you pray this prayer for someone, you don't have to hope God is going to hear you. You pray this prayer for someone, you don't have to wonder if he is. You don't have to get up and walk away and think, well, I hope he heard me. I wonder if he will. I hope he will. Sometimes he does. Sometimes he does not know. When you and I make a petition to God in behalf of anyone else, and we pray what is the will of the Father, we never have to add to the end of that prayer, Lord, if it be thy will. You know what that is? That is oftentimes a habit. Oftentimes that's something that we tack on to the end of our prayers because we've heard other people say that. Now, I'm not saying it's never right to ask that question because sometimes you and I don't know the will of God. We can make requests for ourselves or with other people. Sometimes we're not sure. And oftentimes we're confronted with a situation or decision and we ask, Lord, here's what I believe you're saying. And God, this is what I'm asking you to do if it's your will. Lord, if it's not, just cancel it out. If it's not, Father, just ignore the fact that I've asked you. Sometimes we don't know the will of God immediately. But when we do, do not add to the end of your prayer, and Father, in Jesus' name, if it be thy will. That, listen, forget it if you know that's the will of God. Now, when we talk about prayer and we talk about the fact that we say this is a powerful prayer, I think when I look at it and listen to what Paul said about these Colossian believers, what he was praying. He knew that what he was praying was the will of the Father. He knew that what he was asking, every single one of these requests, would not only be the will of the Father for Colossians, but the truth is this prayer, listen, this prayer is needed by every single one of us for ourselves. And if you want to do someone a great favor, you pray this prayer, put their name in this prayer. You begin to call their name before God daily, crying out to God in their behalf with this prayer. Something will happen to their life. Now listen, When someone is prayed for, like a prayer like this one and maybe some others in the scripture, they will have to resist God. They will have to resist your prayer. They will find themselves under a sense of pressure. They won't even be able to explain it. They'll just know that they're feeling something. It'll be something weighty. What it is that that prayer is getting through, it's penetrating their life. If they have a rebellious spirit, if their attitude's all messed up in some fashion, they don't want to do what God wants them to do, they're going to feel the pressure. What they're doing, they will have to, listen, they will have to resist your prayer. They will have to resist the God who's putting the pressure on them. This is an awesome prayer. It is a prayer that every parent, every father, and every mother should pray for their children. Every grandfather should pray for his grandchildren, because it will and can make a difference in every person's life. So I want us to look at this in the light of this fact that it is a powerful prayer. It can penetrate a heart. It can penetrate a person's whole makeup. It can penetrate all their plans and all their decisions. It can penetrate every facet of their life. Because every single request is the, listen, is the very clear will of God. So don't say, Lord, if it be thy will. Now let's look at this prayer, and I want you to think about it for yourself. If you want God's best for yourself, you pray this prayer for yourself. If you want God's best for someone else, you start praying for them. It may be your enemies, it may be the people you work with, it may be somebody you love dearly, it may be your children. If you will pray this prayer, something will transpire in their life. So I want us to look at it and look at these requests that he made. And so he said that he ceased not to pray. He says, cease not to pray for you and to ask that you may be filled with the knowledge of his will in all spiritual wisdom and understanding. Now, when he said filled with the knowledge of his will, he's not talking about just some ethereal kind of ideas possibly, but we're talking about, listen, we're talking about the fullness of the knowledge of the will of God. When he talks about the word knowledge here, that word really and truly means, listen, it means more than just an idea. It means experience. God wants us to experience his will. So when he says here, that they may be filled with the knowledge of his will. That is a fullness of the understanding of the will of God. I want somebody to pray that for me. You want someone to pray that for you, that you would understand the will of God. You would understand the plan of God, the purpose of God in your life. How can you and I walk obediently before him if we don't know what his will is? How can we make right decisions, wise decisions, if we don't know what the will of God is? Listen, to know the will of God for your life is one of the most precious things God could ever teach us. And I can remember before my kids ever understood what that phrase meant, I'd get down by the bed with them at nighttime, and I would pray, Lord, that he would show my children his will for their life. I would teach them to make that request before God. When they would ask me, what's the will of God? I'd say, well, that's God's purpose for your life. What's the purpose for your life? That's God's plan for your life. What's God's plan for your life? That's what he wants to do with your life. What does he want to do with my life? I don't know, but the primary prayer of your life, and I would say to them, the most important prayer that you can pray at this age, and they were those real small tots, the most important prayer you can pray at this time in your life is, God, show me your will for my life. Show me your will for my life. Show me your will for my life. I just absolutely riveted that into their minds, that it was the most important thing. They didn't have to pray for food, clothing, shelter, any of that. I'm going to take care of that. I want you to pray for God to show you his will and purpose and plan for your life. Listen, it is the most important thing you can drill into a kid's heart as they're growing up very, very small. God has a plan for your life. God has a purpose for your life. Don't waste your life. Find out what he wants to tell you. He will show you his will for your life. Most important thing you need to know at this point in your life. I wonder how many of you parents, listen, you talk to your children about the ball game. You know all the players. You can talk about the movies. You know all the characters and all the players and that. I wonder how many times you've taken the time to say to your son or your daughter, I want you to know God's plan for your life. I want you to know God's will for your life. And you've prayed and prayed and prayed for God to show your sons and your daughters, your grandchildren, God's will and purpose and plan for their life. This is an awesome prayer. I don't have to ask, Lord, show my children, I show my grandchildren, I show my friend your will for his life or her life in this particular situation. Why? Because I know it is the will of God for him to unveil himself and to reveal himself and to show his truth, his way in every single circumstance of life. That's what God wants to do. He delights, he says, in prospering his children. Now, prosperity isn't just something that you and I can handle like money. Listen, I'd much rather be prospered in my soul, in my spirit, than in material things. Material things pass. That which prospers my spirit will never pass. That which prospers my spirit is an eternal prosperity. And so when Paul said to them, He says, here's what I'm praying for you. I'm praying that you will know, listen, that you'll have the knowledge of God's will in all spiritual wisdom and understanding. What does it mean? He says, I want you to know God's will from this perspective. I want you to know God's will. I want you to know it the way He sees it. I want you to see your life the way He sees it. Then I want you to comprehend full understanding. I want you to comprehend what is God up to in your life. What is His plan for your life? Does God always give us the full plan up front? No, He does not. Usually, in most situations and circumstances, what does He tell us? God knows better than to show us the whole big picture all at once. Most of us would say, when I look back in my life, I'm sure when I was saved at 12, God said, now, here's what you can face. If He had just left some of that in, I'd have said, I'll tell you what, I'm ready to go. Take me right now. And yet God does not do that. What does He do? He shows us just enough to let us know that we're in the right place, in the right direction, doing the right thing. That's all God's promised to show us. Oftentimes, listen, when necessary, He will show us a long-term plan. When necessary, He will give us a big idea. When necessary, He will show us His great purpose. And I think God is so much more willing to reveal and show us the things that we need to know if we would just ask Him, if we would just listen to Him, if we would tune our heart, bend our heart toward Him. God is so willing. So when you and I pray for someone else, Lord, would you please fill them with the knowledge of your will and all spiritual wisdom and understanding? God wants to answer that prayer. And I'm telling you, you're going to have to resist. Listen, if I'm praying that for you, you're going to have to resist that prayer, resist the will of God, resist the tender pressure of God in order to escape that prayer. And I want somebody to pray that for me. When somebody says, well, Pastor, how can I pray for you? Once in a while I can say, pray for this, pray for that, pray for the other. Well, I don't have anything burning in my heart. I said, tell you what you do. You just pray Colossians chapter 1, beginning in verse 9 through 14, and I'll be absolutely tickled to death because I need every single one of those every day. Every single one of us need to know daily and oftentimes hourly and oftentimes moment by moment, what's the will of the Father in this? What's the will of the Father in this? What's the will of the Father in this? To pray for God to give you the fullness of the knowledge of His will. Now listen, as we said before, that isn't just factual knowledge, that is experiential knowledge. And that is a knowledge of what He's doing in our life, what His purpose is, and what His plan for our life is, and oftentimes His ways. What is the next step in this particular situation? God will answer that prayer. Look at the second request. He said, now first of all, fill with the knowledge of His will and all spiritual wisdom and understanding so that you and I may walk in a manner worthy of the Lord. Well, the first request was for a sense of direction, the will of God. Secondly, the quality of life. He says that you and I may walk worthy of the Lord. Now, what does He mean by that? Well, to walk worthy of the Lord is to walk in a fashion, listen, that is in keeping with who we are. You and I say that we're the followers of Jesus Christ. We are Christians. And to be a follower of Jesus Christ, then if my conduct and my behavior is such, then I'm going to walk in a manner that is worthy of being called a Christian. Does that mean we'll never sin? No. Does it mean we're perfect? No. But it means, listen, that our sense of direction, that our heart's desire, that the character of our life, the quality of our life, the direction for our life is to follow the Lord Jesus Christ. And that whole concept, the whole idea, the very phrase of walking in a manner worthy of, Paul uses it in Ephesians chapter 4. It was an inscription often found in the pagan society in which the Apostle Paul lived. And oftentimes they would describe that by a set of scales. And one person would be, the pagans used it to weigh themselves against their God, to see the value of their life. Here's what the Apostle Paul says. Apostle Paul is simply saying this, that you and I are to pray for someone else in this light. And that is that that person for whom we are praying, here's the call of God, and here's their life. He wants us to come up to be able to not match the character of Christ, we'll never do that, but that our life would begin to weigh in such a fashion that our life would be characterized by those qualities found in the Lord Jesus Christ. The fruit of the Spirit is love and joy and peace and goodness and faithfulness and self-control and all those things, plus many others. But when he talks about walking in a manner worthy, he's talking about walking in such a fashion that our behavior and our conduct, listen, that someone would watch us, someone would see us and see such a similarity in our attitude and our conduct and behavior that they too would be drawn to the Lord Jesus Christ. What he was simply saying is this. He said, I want you to walk in such a fashion that those around you will begin to understand what God has done in your life and will understand what God is doing in your life. And so when people meet us, I wonder what they think. Do they see in you and in me a character? Do they see in us a quality of life? Do they see in us an attitude? Do they see in our conduct and our behavior and our actions those qualities that would remind them of the Lord Jesus Christ? Remember that He died and was resurrected, and the Bible says He ascended and went to the Father. And so now here we are, left down here, but indwelt by the Holy Spirit. And I believe, as I think about what the Christian life is all about, He simply said He's left us here because we're an extension of His life. When Jesus Christ is speaking through you, when Jesus Christ is living through you, when Jesus Christ is working through you, what's happening? Our Father is extending the life of Jesus on this earth. He says we're an extension of His life. Listen, we're an exhibition of His character. The character qualities found in us should be those character qualities found in the Lord Jesus Christ. And likewise, not only an exhibition of His life, but we're a demonstration of His power. Every single one of us who's been saved by the grace of God is a demonstration, listen, of God's great love and power to reach down, forgive us of our sins, draw us out of the enslavement of sin, indwell Himself within us, and enable us to walk a godly, holy life. A demonstration of His power. Listen, an extension of His life, exhibition of His character qualities, and a demonstration of God's awesome power. Now you think about this. When you begin to pray for someone else, Lord, that they may have a full understanding of Your will for their life. And then, Lord, that that person may walk in a manner worthy, listen, worthy of their calling, worthy of their relationship, worthy of the name which they possess. And that possession is the name of the Lord Jesus Christ Himself. You don't have to ask if that's the will of the Father. It is the will of the Father that you and I have the character of Christ. You know what He said? Romans 8:29, He predestined you and me to be conformed to the likeness of His Son. So therefore it is natural and normal for the unbelieving world to expect you and me to walk in a fashion that reminds them of. That is something about our spirit, something about our life, something about the atmosphere around us. When they walk into Your presence, they should feel something other than what the world feels among themselves. And that something is the presence of Christ. And what is He doing? He is living out of you, speaking through you. He's working through you. God within you will cause the unbeliever to sense something different about you. If anybody who is an unbeliever can meet us and not see any difference, feeling the difference, even before we talk, maybe something is missing in our life. And so if you and I cry out to God, Lord, that my son, my daughter, my grandchildren, my friend here, my friend there, this person going through difficulty and hardship, Lord, show them the fullness of Your will for their life. Father, show them how to walk in a manner that is worthy of who You are and worthy of who they are. God will hear and answer that prayer. And I want to say again to parents and grandparents, listen. You start praying that prayer for your children. Listen, when do you start? You say, when do I start? You start before they're born, unless they already are. Start before they're born. You say, well, now, how's God going to answer my prayer? My children aren't even born. I want to tell you something. God knows all about your children before they're ever born. You don't think God will answer that prayer? Yes, He can. And yes, He will. God will hear and answer our prayers. Why? Because these are the things He wants to do. Listen, these are the things that delight Him, that you and I would, listen, that we would search to know His will, hunger to know His will, and walk in it. We will walk in a manner that is worthy of who we are. Listen, we name the name of the Lord Jesus Christ, character, conduct, conversation. Listen, should be so like His, they cannot miss Jesus within us. Something about our countenance should say to them, there's something different about Him, something different about her. Well, one thing for certain, if I pray this for somebody else, it's going to end up blessing me. I can't pray for God to show you Your will, His will for your life very long without praying it about myself. I won't be praying, God, show them how to walk in a manner that's worthy of You and pleasing to You in every area of their life without praying that prayer for my own self. Listen to this third request. He said, not only that we walk in a manner worthy of Him to please Him in all respects, but bearing fruit in every good work. Father, here, what are we doing? We are asking now not only for direction for their will, quality of life in walking a manner worthy, but now bearing fruit in every good work. What are we talking about? The wise investment of their life. What are they doing with their life? Father, and again I say, praying for your children, praying for your grandchildren, praying for others. I think about all these kids in high school, junior high school, and kids going up in grammar school. And you ask them, what are you going to do when you grow up? That's what we used to ask. What are you going to do when you grow up? Well, I don't know. The tragedy is to ask a college student who's getting ready to graduate in about 3 months, well, what are you going to do? I don't know. Can you imagine spending about $40,000 or $50,000 of your parents' money and you don't have any idea what you're going to do? Somewhere along the way, somebody hasn't asked the man what to do. I don't believe that God is holding back His will and purpose and plan for our life. Unless we have decided what we are not going to do, we're going to have it our way, we rebel against God, then He will withhold it. But if I am surrendered to Him, I don't believe God wants us to spend our time going to school and getting an education to do what? Well, I don't know. Well, what did you major in? Well, I majored in business, I majored in education, I majored in teaching, education. Well, what are you going to do? I don't have any idea.

Let your life and mine be fruitful. That means we're not to live for ourselves. We don't belong to ourselves. We belong to Him. That is, the overflow of our life should be good works. The overflow of our life should not only be the character of Christ. The overflow of our life should be good works. That is, listen, involved in, committed to, actively carrying out, actively involved in doing something that brings glory to God and has eternal value. Well, somebody says, well, I'll tell you now. Wait a minute. I have to work every day. 5 days a week I have to work. And well, let me ask you this. What do you do the other, you work 8 hours a day. What do you do the other 16 hours? I'm not talking about quitting your job. I'm not talking about the fact that you should necessarily change your vocation. I'm not saying you should not meet the needs of your family because God wants you to. But what about those other 16 hours? That is, what of the time, listen, besides that time you have to work to make a living, what are you doing in those other hours that has lasting value, that's making any kind of impact, that you're having any good influence on someone else, that you're giving yourself away to God in some fashion, in some way, for His glory and for the good of someone else and also for your own good? I think many people, for example, who get depressed and get discouraged and down in the dumps, that's where they live. It's written all over them. If they get out of it, listen, you can get out of the dumps. When you give yourself away to God to serve somebody else, you get out of the dumps. A lot of folks are in the dumps. They've just gotten there because of their selfishness and self-centeredness. He says we're to pray for people to bear fruit in good works. That is, not just being busy, being fruitful. I can be very, very busy without being fruitful. I can stay busy doing nothing that has any lasting or eternal value. And so I just want to ask you this morning. Ask yourself the question, God, in any given day, how much time in any given day do I do something that has lasting eternal value? How often in a given week do I do anything that has lasting eternal value? Well, you say, you're talking about preaching? No, I'm not. I'm talking about all the multitudes of things that you and I can do that have lasting value. Here's a godly mother who sits down with her children and reads a Bible story. Here's a father who kneels down beside the bed and prays with his children. Here is a man or a woman on their job who's witnessing and sharing their faith and talking to people about Jesus Christ. There are many, many ways, whether you're a homemaker or a businessman, whether you're president or whether you work and you're just putting on bolts 8 hours a day. Listen, you've got 16 other hours. We have to decide how we're going to spend our life. And here's the tragedy of tragedies when I think about multitudes of people, even many who are saved, who just say, listen, they go to church, they listen to sermons, they say, well, praise the Lord, I got helped by that maybe. And then they spend the rest of that week just floating through life. Where is the sense of direction? Do you know God's will and purpose and plan for your life at this point? You say, well, but I'm 60 years of age or 70 years of age and my life's almost gone. No, it's not gone. Listen, you want to live a little longer? Then act like you're going to make your life count. I believe God will answer that. I believe God will respond. God, listen, why should God keep you on this earth if all you're going to do is just float? Just sort of floating through life. God made you. He says He predestined us unto good works. He says, for example, in Luke, that 13th chapter, He talks about a tree that bore no fruit. He said, cut it down. He said in John chapter 15, for example, He said we're to bear fruit. More fruit, much fruit, fruit bearing. Listen, fruit bearing is the will of God, the purpose of God, the plan of God. And when I think about, for example, how many singles we have, how many college students we have, how much awesome potential is wrapped up in all these students and all these singles who have time on their hands, and they have education, they have hours, they have skills, they have abilities. Let me ask you, what in this world, under the name of Almighty God, whose banner you walk under, what are you doing? Listen, what are you doing with your life? Are you investing it? Are you wasting it? Don't waste a minute. Don't waste an hour. Don't waste a day or week or month or years of your life. There are multitudes of people who are just floating through life. They're wasting their life. Wasting their life. They become so self-centered, they don't think about helping other people and doing something for someone else. There are multitudes of things to be done for the glory of God in the name of the Lord Jesus Christ that would be extremely helpful to other people. When you and I pray for someone else, we should pray for our children. Lord, make their life count. Listen, why live your life? Why raise up children if their life is not going to count? Just to grow up in this godless world, this evil, sinful, wicked, vile world, if they make it through this world, they've done something absolutely fantastic. Then why not, listen, entrench within them the Spirit of God. Instill within their hearts a desire to be used of God. Instill within their hearts a desire to know the will of God, the purpose of God, the plan of God, and to walk in it in their life. Listen, when you and I understand what God's purpose and plan for our life is. Listen, all the engines start up. All the motors go.

0: Because all of a sudden there's a sense of purpose. You say, well, but I'm 40 years of age and I don't have any sense of purpose. Then I want to challenge you to get on your knees and tell God, whatever it costs, you want to find out what His will is, what His plan is. You don't want to waste your life and you don't want to spend your life. You want it wisely invested in such a fashion so that when you meet Him or before you meet Him, one of these days you turn around and you look and you don't see an empty pathway of sand. You see rock and steel. You see something that made a difference. You see something that lasted because you were willing to give yourself away to someone else. A kid, listen, I've never had anybody turn a deaf ear to me when I said to them, let me tell you what God did in my life. Nobody. I've never had, listen, even some pretty wicked, vile people who had no interest in God, when I've said to them, let me tell you how God spoke to my life, folks. Let me tell you what He's worked in my life. I've never heard anybody say, I don't hear how God worked in your life. You know why? Because, listen, they're anxious to find out, is your God real? If He's real, tell me what He's doing. Where's the evidence that God's real in your life? They're willing to listen. You have potential. You've got something to give. And I'll tell you, I'm praying for this entire fellowship. God, raise up a group of godly people whose life, their lives are fruitful. Their life will make a difference. Their life will make an impact every day of their life. And you know what I'm expecting? I'm expecting God to answer my prayer. So if you get the fidgets and you get the feeling of pressure, you get the feeling guilty, good. That means that God's answering my prayer because, listen, you have awesome potential in your life. And so when you and I pray, if we pray for someone to know the will of God, to walk in the character of our Lord Jesus Christ, and, as He says here, in every good work. Now that next request is, He says, that they might increase in the knowledge of God. How I do love that. Listen, increasing in the knowledge of God. What does He mean by that? That a person would just gain more and more facts about God? No, that's not what He's talking about. He's not talking about gaining facts. When He talks about increasing in the knowledge of God, growing, when we talk about growing in the Lord, that means, listen, if I'm growing, I'm moving. If I'm growing, I'm moving forward. If I'm growing, I am attaining, I'm possessing, something good's going on the inside of me if I'm growing in the Lord. The word in the Greek really is to increase in our knowledge of God. Now, there are a lot of people who have increased in their knowledge of God over the years as they've studied. That's not what that means. Not just head knowledge, but increasing in the knowledge of God. Listen, experientially, that is, what do I know about Him that I didn't used to know? What do I understand about God I didn't understand in my daily walk, in my experience, in my troubles and trials and heartaches and burdens? Those things I can't fix, those things I try to fix. What do I know about Him? How much more do you know about Him today than you knew a month ago or a year ago or 6 months ago? How much more do we know? He said, the prayer is that you and I would increase in the knowledge of God. I don't know of anything personally any more exciting than when I learn something else about God that gives me just a little more insight into how He works. Aha! It's like finding this awesome treasure. I found one more big gold nugget of the ways of God. Tell me anything any more valuable in life than knowing the ways of God. You cannot. Because there's not anything materially to match the value of knowing how God works, how He thinks, and how He operates. Knowing the ways of God. Well, how am I going to find out what the ways of God are? How am I going to gain in my knowledge and experience of God? Here's how I'm going to gain it. Studying the Word of God, applying what I have read, and then, listen, observing what God does as a result of my applying that in my life. If you don't observe what God is doing in your life, how are you going to learn His ways? And so oftentimes we'll pray, and either God will answer our prayer, and we'll say, thank You, and keep moving. We don't stop to think, now, how did God do that? Why did He do that? What was going on? What was the circumstance? What was the environment? What was happening? Who was involved in it that I did not expect? When you begin to analyze what God will do in your life, if you will allow Him, it becomes awesomely exciting. Because you see, here's what happens. When a person begins to grow and increase in the knowledge of God, one thing for certain, no person who is increasing in the knowledge of God will ever be bored. There's no such thing as a bored person who is increasing in the knowledge of God. You know why? Because as you increase in your knowledge of God, here's what you're going to discover. You're going to discover a new freshness. You're going to discover a new zeal, a new energy, a new motivation, a sense of direction in your life. That's why when you and I pray for someone to increase in the knowledge of God, listen, we can expect to see the evidence. A person who's growing and increasing their knowledge of God and His ways, they're going to be excited. There's going to be that freshness about their life, that energy, that excitement about their life. Why? Because when you discover who the Lord is, the more you discover about Him, the more excited you get. You said, well, I don't, you know, how do you learn these things? Well, let me give you a little personal illustration of something that happened to me. You know, I've been away for a couple of weeks and I went to see my daughter and her family. And we have three grandchildren from Becky. And I have, Jonathan is 7 and little Annie's 5 and Matthew's 3. And so each night I would kneel down by the bed and chat with them and talk with them. And so one night I was kneeling down beside the bed with little Annie and we were talking. And I said, Annie, I said, did you know that God would speak to you? Well, that got her 5-year-old heart and mind thinking. And so she wanted to know how God would speak. And she said, now, she says, well, I hear him. I said, yeah. She said, you mean he'll speak out loud? I said, well, I doubt that. Well, then she wanted to know how she could hear him if he didn't speak out loud. And I could say to her, it'll be louder than out loud. He'll speak to your heart. And so I just began to try to speak as childlike as I could to help her to understand that God, a loving Heavenly Father, loves her enough that at a very early age, he would speak to her heart. Well, she had lots of questions, but some of them I'd have to say, well, you know what? I can't answer. Well, when's he going to do it? Now, Gimps is my name because they couldn't say Gramps. So, Gimps, when's he going to speak? I don't know. Well, what will he say? I don't know that either. I said, I'll tell you this, though. Well, she said, well, how will I know if I don't hear him? She had all these good questions that I'd have been asking. And so I had to say, you know what? I don't know when he's going to speak, and I don't know how, but I can tell you this. Your tender little heart will know when God has spoken to you. You'll know it's not somebody else. You'll know it's God. I wanted to plant that truth in her heart. I wanted her to think as a 5-year-old. This awesome God, whom she knows very little about compared to what most of us would know about God, she knows very little about except that he's good and that he loves her and that he takes care of her and protects her and provides for her and has given her godly parents. She knows some things about God, but she doesn't know some other things about him. But I wanted to be sure that she heard from me because they'll watch the program out there. So I want her to see me. I don't care that she listens to all the sermon or not. I don't expect her to. I just want her to see me and remember one thing. Gimp said God would speak to my heart. I want her to remember that today and tomorrow, next week, next month, next year when she's in junior high school, college, for the rest of her life. God will speak to my heart. So I said to her, here's what you pray. I said, you pray, Father, speak to my heart. I said, that's all you have to pray. She says, well, that's all I have to pray. And she asked me two of the other questions. I said, it's all you have to pray. Father, speak to my heart. And of course, she again wanted to know, how will I know? I said, you know what? I can't tell you that, but I know that you'll know. I just wanted this to get deep down inside of her. She could never escape it. Well, how do I know she took it serious? Because the next day she told her brother, Jonathan, 7 years old. She said, Jonathan, you know God will speak to your heart. In fact, Gimps told me that God was going to talk to me. God was going to speak to me. Now, I don't know what his response was. Doesn't matter. Then she told her 3-year-old brother. She said, Matthew, Gimps said God would speak to me, and I'm listening. And she says, God's going to speak to me. Then she told her mother. Then she told her father. She told every member of her family God would speak to her, and she was listening, and that she knew what to pray. Do you think God isn't going to speak to that girl? Absolutely. I've called and talked to her twice since then, along with the rest of the family, but especially that I sort of zero in on her. And I asked if she was listening. She said, yes, she was listening. I said, have you heard anything? She said, no. I said, don't give up. Don't quit. Just remember, I didn't tell you when. And so I said, are you praying the prayer? She said, yes, I'm praying the prayer. I said, what's the prayer? So she could tell me, Father, speak to my heart. God will speak to her heart. Hey, listen, he will help her understand the simple things. And you know what? When I think about how simple a little child is and how so open they are to the truth of God's word. You know what? When I think about a tender-hearted child who says, Father, speak to my heart, God doesn't have to get through all the stubbornness and the rebellion and the indifference and the unbelief and the doubts and the fears and angst. He doesn't have to get through all that stuff like he has to get through us. A child's heart, when you say to this child, God will speak to you, I can tell you what, I wish I could be around the moment in her life when she knows that when she asked God something, God spoke to her heart. You just think about praying, Lord, that my son or my daughter, my grandchildren, my friend, my brother, this student who is in trouble, who needs to know you and who's going through some difficult and hardship and trial, and they don't understand what's going on. Lord, that they may in this understand who you are, that they may, listen, that they may increase, listen, in this difficult, trying, hurtful, painful time in their life. Lord, listen, don't always pray for God to remove pain and heartache and problems, because sometimes that is God's platform. Sometimes that is the atmosphere. Sometimes that's the field that God is using to do what? To bring them to an understanding of who He is. To bring them to an understanding. I think all of us will acknowledge the fact that when we are hurting and the pain's there, we are the most open to hear from God. Well, sometimes pain, heartache, troubles, trials, difficulties. Listen, He doesn't say in here, relieve them from any of that. He says, fill them with the knowledge of Your will. Walk in a character that's similar to our Lord, bearing good fruit in every season. He's increasing in the knowledge of God. So let me ask you a question. Is that a desire in your heart to increase in your knowledge of God? Listen, are you just satisfied being a Christian? Are you just satisfied knowing a few things? And I've heard people say, well, you know, I know I'm saved, I'm going to heaven, and that's enough. No, it's not enough. I want to say something else. If you're satisfied with just knowing that you're going to get saved, there's something big missing in your life, my friend. Ask yourself the purpose. Why did God save you? Not because you deserved it. Why did God save you? Because He loved you, and because He wanted to so live His life in and through you that you would become a living witness of who He is, that He would be glorified in your life, and that He would make your life count. Just being saved is not enough. It will get you to heaven, but it won't get you where God wants you to be. And so God has something bigger than that. Then I want you to notice what else He prays. He prays for them, and we should certainly pray for ourselves. But notice how He says it. He says, in knowledge of God, strengthened with all power according to His glorious might. Why is that important? Because, first of all, without God's intervention in my life, I won't know His will. I certainly will not be able to walk in a relationship with Him that is certainly indicative of who He is in my life. I certainly will not be able to bear any real fruit that has any real lasting value to it. And I certainly could not know who God is without the indwelling presence of the Holy Spirit. You and I have been so blessed to be indwelt by Almighty God Himself. And notice He says He is strengthened with all power. Listen now, He says, according to His glorious might or strength. Not strengthened in my own energy, not strengthened in my own abilities and talents, but strengthened by the presence of God. Relying upon Him, trusting in Him. And I think one of the prayers that we could pray for others for whom we are concerned is, God, don't let them trust in their own strength. Lord, listen, drive them to their knees until they desperately have to depend upon You and rely upon You. And before You humble themselves to cry out, God, strengthen me and energize me and anoint me, God. Don't let me do it in my own strength. You know why He prayed that prayer? Because what we do in our own strength doesn't get very far. Energy runs out. Wisdom is very poor. And so what do we need? We need the power of God. And He says here, according to His glorious might, to emphasize the fact that it's His power and His strength and His might, not our own. And when I think about people that I see that are going through difficulty and hardship, what do they need? Listen to what He said. Strengthened with all power according to His glorious might for the attaining of all steadfastness and patience. There are times when you and I need to pray for the people that they be strengthened. What? Steadfast means that they're able to, listen, to bear up under that difficulty and hardship, not give in and not give up. I don't have to pray, if it's God's will, to pray for somebody to be strengthened in a difficult situation, a difficult circumstance in life. I don't have to ask God if that's His will. Likewise, when He said steadfast, He said also in patience, being able to bear up without retaliation. Being able to suffer hurt and pain and sorrow without retaliating on someone else. Strengthened by the power of His glorious might. God able to work in that person's life. And then notice this last request He makes. He says, giving thanks to the Father who has qualified us to share in the inheritance of the saints in life. What in the world does that mean? Listen to that. Giving thanks to the Father who has qualified us to share in the inheritance of the saints. Joyously giving thanks. Is it not true that a joyous person who has a sense of gratitude is contagious? In other words, when you're around somebody who is joyous, a person who's grateful, there's something contagious about that kind of person. Then there's the cynic, one who is very ungrateful, a person who is not joyous but unhappy. They're just unhappy. If you ask them why, they don't know why they're unhappy. They're just unhappy. That's no testimony for our Lord. Joyously giving thanks. How can I do that? Only when I see everything is coming from God. You see, here's what he's praying. He's praying that they may so understand the will of God in their lives and so walk in that and so be strengthened by that and so be fruitful in their life that they can see every situation, life, difficulties, hardships, listen, as an opportunity of bearing witness, as an opportunity of bearing fruit, joyously giving thanks. Now, I don't mean, and I know that you can't always give joyous thanks immediately when difficulty and hardship and pain hits us on the blind side. Sometimes it knocks us for a little loop and we have to get up and say, okay, how am I to respond to this? Joyously giving thanksgiving because, listen, because of the awesome, glorious, infinite, supernatural power that is on the inside of every believer. Listen, God's not going to send anything in your way, in your life, that he won't enable you to face. He's not going to ask you to do anything he won't enable you to do. This prayer is an awesome prayer of God's absolute total sufficiency, and he is the center of this prayer. Look at this. Listen to what he says. He says, now here's the prayer, that you may be filled with the knowledge of his will in all spiritual wisdom and understanding, so that you may walk in a manner worthy of the Lord to please him in all respects, bearing fruit in every good work and increasing the knowledge of God, strengthened with all power to his glorious might for the attaining of all steadfastness and patience. He says, joyously giving thanks to the Father who has qualified us to share in the inheritance of the saints in light. He delivered us. God-centered. Now, let me ask you a question. How much of our praying is God-centered? How much of it's problem-centered? How much of it is self-centered? How much of it is person-centered? Even though he mentioned some other things, it is God. God, God, God is the source. And when you and I come to him to pray this prayer for someone, God is listening. Why? Because he wants to do every single one of these things. Now listen to what he says in that 12th verse. Giving thanks joyously to the Father, and he says, here's the motivation. You see, how can I give thanks in difficult times and hardship times? He says, here's a reason. Because number one, he says, you have been qualified. Look at that. He says, you have been qualified. Qualified, he says, to share in the inheritance of the saints. That is God, by his grace and goodness and love and mercy, saving us, making us one of his children. He's qualified us for reward. The second motivation, he says, is this. He says he delivered us from the domain of darkness. What does that mean? That when you and I were saved, we were taken out of the realm of Satan and under his control and placed in the realm of light under the control of the Lord Jesus Christ. Now we have him as our Lord Master. Listen, we have a reward waiting for us. Now we are walking in his power, in his light. He says redeemed. That means that we've been purchased by the blood of Jesus at Calvary in such a fashion that we are no longer the slaves of sin, that we have been freed. And he says the forgiveness of sin is the fourth thing there. He says our guilt and the penalty of our sin have been put away. Now you think about this. I don't believe anybody can pray that prayer for someone else consistently without God doing a mighty work in their life, lest they resist and resist and resist. And the longer we pray that, the more prideful and arrogant and rebellious they're going to become, or they are going to, listen, they're going to weaken under the loving pressure of God. Are there people who will resist? Yes, they will. And the people I've prayed for and prayed for and prayed for, have they yielded? No, they have not. Not yet. But you see, when do we give up? We don't quit. We don't give up. And so we have to ask ourselves the question, Lord, is that what I need in my life? Yes, it is. I want to know God's will. I want to walk in that kind of character. I want to be sure that my life is fruitful. I want to serve him in his strength. I want to grow in my understanding and knowledge of who he is. And I certainly want to joyously thank him for everything. If I told you that I could joyously thank him for everything just like that, wouldn't be true. Sometimes I have to work up to it. I have to say, okay, Lord, I know what's going on. I don't like what's happening. It's painful. I don't like it. Would you please remove it? I know you're not going till you get good and ready. So I've just sort of come to this conclusion. Why ask him to remove anything out of my life till he gets ready? Because you know what? He's going to leave it there until he finishes doing what he's doing. So don't waste your time saying, God, get rid of this and get rid of that. But rather, Lord, enable me by your strength to joyously thank you for what I feel, no matter how painful, how hurtful it might be. Now listen, you can do one of two things. You can listen to this and go away and say, well, heard a sermon today. If that's all you say, you'll be a lifetime loser And worse than that, the people you could have prayed for will also be losing. Now, you think about this. There are some people, probably many people, who do not have anybody to pray for them. Nobody. If you were to ask somebody that you work with tomorrow, if you said, who's praying for you? They'd probably say, what? What do you mean, who's praying for me? That's how foreign it would sound to them. Who's praying for me? Nobody's praying for me. Oh, I don't think, who'd pray for me? Who cares? I don't need somebody else's prayers. I've heard all kind of stuff. You know what? There's no such thing as anybody not needing someone to pray for them. Now, my friend, listen. It doesn't make a difference where someone is, on the face of this globe or up in space. According to Almighty God, who does not lie, He will answer this prayer. Here's what He says. If we make any petition according to His will, He hears us. And if we know He hears us, we know that we have the petition we desire of Him. I may not get it soon. I may get it late. It may not happen till after I'm gone. It may be that someone can resist and resist and resist and resist and rebel and rebel and rebel till my prayer, listen, my prayer, as effective as it may be, may never change them. I'm not going to tell you that I guarantee you God will change everybody you pray for. I can't do that. I can tell you one thing, though. Listen to this carefully. If they never yield, I will be richer, richer, richer, richer. Why? Because my prayer for them merited reward and glory, but not only that, it kept me sensitive to my Lord about His will for my life and His work in my life and my knowledge of Him and His strength in my life. And all the things that go on and all the things that are mentioned in this prayer. There's no way, listen, there is no way to lose praying this prayer for someone else. And I believe most of the time, the vast majority of the time, if you and I will trust God with that prayer, He will make a difference in someone's life. So let me ask you this. How many of you sitting out there, if you were really honest, would say, you know, I can't name anybody that I know is praying for me. I wish somebody would. Well, I'm going to pray for you right now. And I'm going to believe that beginning at this very moment, God is going to begin to work in your heart. Especially, listen, He will begin instantly if you will say to Him, Lord, I'm going to listen to this prayer, and I want you to do this in my life. And my friend, one thing for certain, anytime anybody opens their heart, I can guarantee you, you open your heart to Him, God will answer this prayer in your behalf. I'm going to pray for you right now. Father, in Jesus' name, I just ask You that every single person who's heard this message, every single person, Father, who hears this message, that each of these requests may become a living reality in their life, that they'll understand Your will and the fullness of it. They will walk in the likeness of the Savior. They will be able to invest their life and not spend it. They will grow in their understanding and knowledge of You. They will be able to be strengthened by You. And they will grow to be able to joyously give thanks to You for every aspect of their life. Father, in Jesus' name, make this prayer of Colossians a living reality in every single person's life, in Jesus' name. Amen.
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0: Why is it some people come to church on Sunday morning or go to church and they walk away uplifted and feeling confident and comforted and assured and excited about life and looking forward to the coming week and just find out what God's going to do in their life? And then there are those other people who come and they just go away unmoved. They carry out the same old load of guilt they brought with them, the same feelings of emptiness that they felt when they came in. They walk away with the same sense of uncertainty, insecurity, and oftentimes fear and dreads of facing the week that's ahead of them. What is the difference in these two groups? Why is it that both of them hear the same message, same word of God, and yet they walk away somehow with totally two different attitudes. Is it because that second group of people have no interest in the word of God? I don't think so. Is it because that they've just shut it out, shut it down, closed it out, and have decided that they do not really have any real interest in the things of God, and therefore no one's going to get to them, they're not going to get under conviction, not going to change anything in their life? That could be a little bit of that in some people's lives, but I don't think that's the primary reason. There may be a number of reasons, but I think there's one reason that oftentimes we overlook, probably hadn't even thought a lot about it. Why? Two people could sit side by side. One receives so much and the other receives so little. Or hundreds and hundreds of people and a large group of them, large number of them, walk away so excited and a large number walk away just sort of ho-hum. I think there are probably some reasons, but there's one reason I want us to talk about in this message. I want to talk about how to listen to the Word of God. And I want you to turn, if you will, to the book of Nehemiah and the 8th chapter. The 8th chapter of Nehemiah, and I want to give you a little background before we read these first 8 verses together. Remember that the people of Israel have come back from Babylonian captivity. 70 years they were in captivity, as had been prophesied by Jeremiah. Now Nehemiah has come back to rebuild the walls and to rebuild the gates, and his fellow servant Ezra was there about 14 years before, and now the walls have been rebuilt and the gates have been rebuilt, and the time of a great festive has come, and they're going to celebrate the Feast of the Tabernacles. And in this 8th chapter and their celebration are all, I believe, of the elements that are necessary for us to understand, and all of it's here as to how we're to listen to the Word of God. And so they have assembled now to listen to Ezra and to Nehemiah as they lead them. And I want us to begin in this first verse of chapter 8. And the scripture says, "And all the people gathered as one man at the square, which was in front of the water gate. And they asked Ezra the scribe to bring the book of the law of Moses, which the Lord had given to Israel. Then Ezra the priest brought the law before the assembly of men, women, and all who could understand," or who could listen with understanding, "on the first day of the 7th month. And he read from it before the square, which was in front of the water gate, from early morning until midday, in the presence of men and women, those who could understand, and all the people were attentive to the book of the law. And Ezra the scribe stood at a wooden podium, which they had made for the purpose, and beside him stood all of these men whose names I'll not pronounce. And Ezra opened the book in the sight of all the people, for he was standing above all the people. And when he opened it, all the people stood up. Then Ezra blessed the Lord, the great God, and all the people answered, 'Amen, amen,' while lifting up their hands. Then they bowed low and worshiped the Lord with their faces to the ground." And also, here another group that are going to help explain it, says, "Explain the law to the people while the people remained in their place. And they read from the book, from the law of God, translating to give the sense so that they understood the reading." Now, let me say 2 things right up front. First of all, this is not a magic book. There's nothing magic about this book at all. It is the revelation of God. It is the mind of God, which he gave to men, control in those men by the Holy Spirit. And here we have, from Genesis to Revelation, the mind of God. This is God as he works among men and how he works among men. Nothing magic about it, but there is something powerful about it. But what I want you to remember is this, that reading this or being able to repeat it is not enough. Unless you and I understand what it says and what it means, just reading it is not sufficient. So what I want to talk about is, how do we listen to the Word of God? We read it, yes. How do we listen to a message from God? It's very evident in this passage of Scripture that these people understood how to listen to the Word of God. Remembering now that they came from Babylonian captivity, many of them had never even seen a scroll like this before. And when we talk about it, we're talking about the law of Moses, which was more than likely Genesis, Exodus, Leviticus, Numbers, Deuteronomy. Probably what he was reading was more than likely just the portion, or maybe the book of Deuteronomy. Maybe not all of those. And yet they stood awesome inspired by what was about to happen. So in the light of all this, I'd like to give you 8 words. And I want us to talk about how to listen to the Word of God. Because you go to church, or you listen to a television program, or you listen to a tape, or you come to church. And the question is, how much difference does it make in your life? What real difference does it make in your life? I believe one of the reasons it makes a little difference in some people's lives is that they do not know how to listen to what they're hearing. They don't know how to hear what God intends for them to hear. So the first word I want you to jot down is eagerly. That is, a person should come to church or go to church. Their attitude should be to listen to the Word of God eagerly. Now listen to what happens here. It says in chapter 8, verse 1, all the people gathered as one man at the square, which was in front of the water gate, and they asked Ezra, the scribe, to bring the book of the law of Moses, which the Lord had given to them. So they were the ones who were asking, we want to hear from God's Word. Remembering now that many of them had never heard. They had only heard what the Word of God said. Remembering now, of course, they don't have Bibles, they don't have pads, they don't have copies of the scroll. And so this was a very, very momentous time for them. And so they were eager to hear, what did God really and truly say to Moses? We've heard what our parents have said, what our grandparents have said, he said, that God said. But what did he really say? Because here now, they were going to hear it. They were going to have it read right before them. And so they were very, very eager to hear what God had to say. Now let me ask you a question. When you come to church, or when you go to church on Sunday morning, why do you go, first of all? Do you go with a sense, or do you come with a sense of eagerness? You want to hear what God has to say. Are you coming, or are you going to church to listen to a man, or are you going to listen to God? Are you eager to hear that God may have something very specific and personal to say to you? Do you believe that sermons are just preached and the Word of God is just read in general, and maybe somebody may pick up something that God is going to throw it all out there? Or do you believe that somehow God has something very specific to say to you each time you hear the Word of God? A sense of eagerness, a desire, a yearning, a longing, a hungering. You see, if you don't have a hunger for the Word of God, you're not going to have a hunger for God. If you don't have a real intense desire to know the Word of God, then you're not going to have an intense desire to know the God of the Bible. And so when I think about eagerness, I think about 3 things. I think there are 3 characteristics at least of people who come to church with a sense of eagerness to hear what God has to say. First of all, they come consistently. They don't come every 3 Sundays. That is, if they have an eagerness to hear what God has to say, they're going to be in the Lord's house if at all possible. The second thing that's characteristic of people with an eager desire to hear and to understand is they're going to bring the Bible with them. And somebody says, well, you know, I'm just busy and my Bible's too thick or too heavy or too this or too that. Then get you one that fits you, but bring the Word of God to the house of God to listen to the Word of God explained. And so secondly, they're going to have a Bible with them. Thirdly, they are going to have a pencil or a pen and a piece of paper to jot down, to write down something they've heard that God said to them about their life. Now, this is very important because, listen, if I have an eagerness to hear what God has to say, if I want to hear what He has to say, I certainly want to remember what He has to say and remember that you and I have an enemy. He is the devil who will do everything in his devilish power to enable you to forget exactly what God intended for you to remember. He's always working at it. Haven't you, for example, maybe you've been praying and the Lord speak to your heart about something. You think, boy, I'm not going to forget that. Or you heard something in a message and you thought, I don't want to forget that. And before the afternoon is over, you can't remember to save you. Why? Not because you don't want to, but because the devil is a thief. And the one thing he will do is steal from you every bit of the Word of God he possibly can. So I simply want to ask you, do you have an eagerness, a hunger, a yearning, a thirsting, a longing in your heart? Because people have longings and thirstings and yearnings for everything else in life. And you see them filling their lives full of all kinds of things. Why? That's what they're hungry for. That's what they're yearning for. That's what they're longing for. They're looking for something to fill up their life. And I'm going to tell you, there's only one person who can fill up your life adequately, and there's only one message that will ultimately satisfy you. You can learn everything there is to learn about everything there is in the world, But if you die without the knowledge of the truth, you'll be lost forever. This is the most important book there is. This is the most important thing you possess. You may be a multi-millionaire. I want to tell you something. You can stack up all your money in one pile, and you lay the Bible over here, and I can tell you this is more valuable than everything you own. It's the most valuable physical, material thing on the face of this universe, apart from God's created beings, His people. Because herein lies the truth as to how you and I can relate to God. Herein lies the truth of how you and I can one day spend eternity with Him. And here is God's instruction book. Not a magic book, but it is the truth of God. It's His instruction book. If this is God's instruction book, I should have an eagerness, desire, and a yearning in my heart, a longing to know what does it say about Him? What is He like? How does He operate? How can I get in the center of His will? How can I discover life at its best? And how can I be absolutely sure that when I die, I'm going to heaven? You can put all of the books down beside this one, friend. This is the book of all books. So first of all, my attitude should be that I should come to church with what kind of a desire to hear the Word of God? Number one, eagerly, longing, yearning, a hungering. The second word I want you to jot down is attentively. Look what happens here. So then Ezra, in verse 2, Ezra the priest brought the law before the assembly of men and women who could listen with understanding on the first day of the seventh month. And he read from it before the square which was in front of the water gate from early morning until midday. Now they didn't know anything about 1 hour long messages, thank you. It says, in the presence of men and women, those who could understand and all the people were what? Attentive to the book of the law. Now when it says they were attentive, here's what it means. Listen, that when he stood up to read, they focused their attention upon what was about to happen. That is, they were not about to allow anything else to draw their attention. Now, here's the reason. Remember this. This was one scroll. This was the Word of God given to Moses, written down by him. Now, listen. They didn't have any pads. They didn't have any pencils. They didn't have any tape recorders. They didn't have anybody taking shorthand. They didn't even have any piece of scroll so they could write it down. You know, all they had is their memory. They listened very, very carefully because they knew what they heard. The only thing they were going to be able to keep was what they could remember, and at least being able to pass among themselves what other people could remember. And so they knew how very, very important it was. The Bible says that they listened how? They listened very attentively. They were focused. Their minds were not wandering. And I can imagine as they sat there or as they stood there and listened, they were so eager, they wanted to remember exactly what God was saying. Focused upon what was being said. And I wonder when you come to church or when you go to church, are you sitting there thinking about other things and what time is it and what are you going to have for lunch and is the cafeteria line going to be long today and what are they serving? And I wonder what's going on in your mind while God is in the process of expounding His Word, explaining His Word, revealing Himself, revealing His ways. What is it that you're thinking? What has your attention? You say, well, you know, I have a short attention span. Well, let's see how short it is. One of your favorite movies comes on and you sit there for 2 hours and a half and you listen because there are no commercials, and I mean they've got your attention. Isn't it interesting how something can grab our attention and we can sit and hold it? I'll tell you the difference. What determines my attention span is the intensity or lack of intensity, listen, of my genuine interest in what has my attention. If something really has my attention, I can hang in there. There are times when I can sit for 2 or 3 hours at a time and study and maybe get up once or twice. Why? Because I am so excited about what I'm learning. I'm excited about what God is saying. Nothing else in the world matters at the time. There are things, for example, in your life, on your job. Some of you have very technical jobs, and you have to give your absolute undivided attention. You have to stay focused. You cannot afford to be distracted by other things. And some of you work in little cubes or in rooms, for example, with no windows, because your attention span, you have to stay focused on what you're doing. Well, let me ask you this. Those things are passing. We're talking about the Word of God. We're talking about God desiring to speak to your heart. Do you think that God would have you to come to church or go to church or listen to a message and not have anything to say to you? No. I don't believe anybody is so spiritually minded that they can listen to the message of God and God say, well, I have something to say to two-thirds of the people today. Skip it today. I don't have anything to say to you. God doesn't operate that way. He says, my word shall not return to me void. And so God has something to say to us. And therefore, we need to give him our undivided attention. God, what are you saying to me today? What do you want to do in my life? These people stood. When they stood, they gave their absolute undivided attention because they knew they had to remember what they were hearing. Suppose you had no notes, and suppose you had to walk out of here, and the only thing you would have is the fact that what you could remember, and no one else could tell you what you heard. How little truth, I'm afraid, you and I would carry out. Because our lives are so full. You think about all the things that clamor for your attention in any given day. Now you think about this. Let's give it 12 hours a day. Or let's give it about 16 hours a day. Of all the things that you hear, how much time do you focus, do you give your attention to Almighty God, to His Word, in any given day out of 7 days? So therefore, because it's so little time, is it not true that when you and I come to open the Word of God together, to say, Lord, what are you saying? That we should give Him our absolute undivided attention? That the truth is that there's not anything else in the world that matters right now, but God, speak to my heart. What do you want to say to me? And so I want to say again, the degree of my attention, the length of my attention span up to a point, and I realize there's a point at which nobody could stand but so much, but the intensity of my desire and hunger for God will determine what my attention span is. So the first word is what? I'm to listen eagerly. The second word is what? Attentively. The third word is trustfully. I'm to listen trustfully. Now watch what happens here. The scripture says in verse 3, and he read from it before the square, which was in front of the water gate, from early morning until midday, in the presence of men and women, those who could understand, and all the people were attentive to the book of the law. And Ezra the scribe stood at a wooden podium which they'd made for him. And that was the first time in the scripture you're going to find anything about podiums like this and pulpits and so forth. And so, notice if you will, in verse 5, and Ezra opened the book in the sight of all the people, for he was standing before all the people. When he opened it, all the people stood up. Now, when he opened the Word of God, something happened. I don't think it ever even crossed their mind to say, I wonder if that's a fake scroll. I wonder if that's something that Ezra and Nehemiah just got together. I wonder if they're trying to deceive us. No, I don't think it ever crossed their mind that what they were seeing opened up, this scroll, was absolutely without question the Word of God. And so when we talk about trustingly, we're talking about they certainly did not distrust the fact that what they were about to hear was the Word of God given by God to Moses. Let's think about this for a moment. When I say that you and I should listen to the Word of God eagerly, that we should listen to it very attentively, and that we should listen to it trustfully, let me make a distinction. There is a difference in listening to the reading of the Word of God without any question. There is a difference in that in listening to somebody expound or to translate or to interpret or to preach the Word of God. And so I'm not saying to you that you should believe every single thing you hear and no matter who's doing the preaching. So I want to make something very clear, not to be critical, but I think it's very important. You say, well, then, are you saying to me that I should just believe everything you say without any question? No. Do you think that I should believe everything you hear and never have any question or check up on it? No, indeed. Because you see, the way you and I learn is not only to listen, but to look for ourselves and to study for ourselves. So I want to make this clear. You say, well, then, who should I trust? So let me give you a few characteristics. Number one, if you're listening to somebody open this book and teach the Word, first of all, you make sure he believes every single word of it from cover to cover. If somebody says to you, well, we believe part of it, don't listen any longer. If somebody says there are portions of the Scripture that are not inspired, forget it. If somebody says to you, well, I believe most of it, but I believe there's some this and that and some technical things and things I don't understand. You know what? There's nothing. Listen. God didn't make this book simple. You know why he didn't? If he'd have made it real simple for us to sit down and read it through and everybody understand all of it, we would have read it a few times and laid it down. What is it that keeps us coming back to the same passage? What is it that makes it possible for us to read the same passage over and over and over again and get something different every time? Because this is the mind of God. And so therefore, because there are difficulties in my understanding, maybe some things, does not mean there are errors in it. This is God's infallible, inerrant word. It means it has no errors. Does not mean that I understand everything simply and clearly. Doesn't mean that I have all the answers to every single thing. But one thing for certain, the God who created this world is big enough to keep this word pure. And so this is the living word, the revelation of God. And so, first of all, you ask yourself the question, the man who's doing the speaking, whoever it is, does this man believe the word of God? Secondly, is he committed to an honest interpretation of the word of God, unbiased and not influenced by some denominational tie he has? Is this man committed to an honest interpretation of the word of God, comparing scripture with scripture, seeking truth, looking for truth, not trying to come up with some pet doctrine of his own? Number three, is this man committed to at least attempting by his lifestyle to abide by the principles of the Word of God? Number four, does he understand that the Holy Spirit is the one who is the teacher and not he himself? He may be the spokesman, but the Spirit of God is the teacher. The Spirit of God who lives inside of each one of us, he's the one who does the teaching. Is this man, whoever the spokesman is he speaking the truth in order to bring glory and honor to God and make the truth simple so people can understand it so their lives can be changed, or is there some personal motive in mind? If those things are true of him, you say, well, now, wait a minute, you mean to tell me if all those things are true, I'm to believe everything he says? No, I didn't say that. I'm simply saying at least that's a good start. And then you have to ask. You see, you have a responsibility as a believer. You have a responsibility not only to listen, but to listen carefully now, with a critical heart. I don't mean a critical mind. I don't mean that you're being condemning, but I mean you're asking questions. You're asking the question, well, how does this match some other scripture? So I would say to you, if I should ever say anything in a message that you think contradicts some other part of the Word of God, then you have the responsibility, not just the privilege, the responsibility to come to me and say, well, now, explain that. What do you mean by that? Because you see, each one of us has the Spirit of God living on the inside of us. Now, there'll never be an agreement about all the doctrines of the Word of God. That's why we have all these denominations, and I can tell you with all my heart, God didn't start all of that. God didn't divide us up. It's men's interpretation. So I understand that even though I say you need to learn to trust the people who speak the truth, you have to decide. Do you believe the Word of God? Yes. You have to decide how you're going to interpret the Word of God, being absolutely honest with what the Word of God says and not biased by, as I said, some denominational tie or some pet doctrine that you have. And there are those pet doctrines that people have. And you'll see somebody, they'll get on one horse and they'll ride that horse to death. Here's what I believe. It dominates everything they believe. It dominates what they believe to the point that they cannot be absolutely honest about other parts of Scripture. And so when we talk about trustingly, we're talking about listening trustfully. If you cannot trust the man you listen to expound and explain the Word of God, you need to find somebody that you do trust, but for God's sake, find somebody that you trust to open the Word of God, to be true to the Word of God, to explain the Word of God so that your life can be changed to the glory and honor of God. That's what this is all about. And so these people certainly did not, they didn't doubt this scroll, and what he did, he simply read it. But that's not all he did, because the Scripture says, if you'll notice in verse 8 down here, that the Levites helped them explain the word. They were translating that. Part of that translation was from Hebrew to Aramaic, because all those people couldn't understand. And think about this also, that all those people couldn't read necessarily. And so they had to listen to the translation, listen to the interpretation of the Word of God. So when you come to church or when you go to church, you should go with an attitude. First of all, you want to listen how? Number one, eagerly. Number two, attentively. Number three, what? Trustingly. So therefore, that means that you're going to listen carefully, but you're not going to just necessarily believe every single thing you hear. Now, that doesn't mean you should sit there and think, well, I don't think I believe this, that, and the other. That is, here's what you do, and here's what I do. Whenever I'm listening to anybody talk about God, my antenna is out. By the Holy Spirit, because I want to accept what I hear, but I always want to accept it with a discerning mind. God, if anything is said that does not match your word, I want to get that. And here's what will happen. For example, I thought about doing this, but if I did, I'd never live it down, because I'd have to answer 10,000 letters saying, well, you made a mistake. I thought about preaching a sermon and just dropping in about four or five things, and just totally erroneous as they could be, and just to see how many people would catch it. I remember we had a guest one time when we were downtown, and this guy was so exciting, and and he did a fantastic job. But the last night, he was preaching along on something, and he said something that was absolutely, totally unscriptural. Well, I thought, dear Lord, what's going to happen? Well, you know what? I didn't have to say a thing. As soon as that service is over and he walked down, I mean, they absolutely mobbed him. They were holding Bibles up here and saying, now look, here's what this says and here's what you said. Which I thought, thank you, Lord. Thank you very much. Because somebody had been listening. So you and I have the responsibility. And so we come trustingly asking the Lord to give us direction. And we ask him to show us exactly what to do. But there's another word. The next word is this. And that is we're to come, listen, expectantly. Expectantly. This is so very important. To come expecting. Now, when you come to church on Sunday morning, you know, there are people who I understand who go by habit and so forth. And they come to church and they, because their husband wants them to go, they drag them in. And their wife wants them to go and so forth. So they may come for different reasons. Let me just say this. If you will come expecting God to speak to your heart, my friend, God desires to speak to your heart. He wants to speak to your heart. These people certainly were expecting something. Look at this. So, verse 5, and Ezra opened the book in the sight of all the people, for he was standing above all the people. And when he opened it, all the people stood up. Now, I think they stood up because they were so excited and they were expecting something. They were expecting to hear from God. That, listen, somebody was going to read the very message God had given to Moses. And so they had a great sense of expectation. Now, when I think about sometimes how little expectation people have in church and then think about football games, when it's the last minute, and everybody, the ball's on a 3-yard line, and everybody's standing up. And I mean, everybody is excited, and what? They are expecting something to happen. Then they come to church. You know what? You come to church, and you don't expect God to do anything. More than likely, he probably can't get through. That kind of attitude. Think about this. You and I have the privilege of holding the Word of God in our hand. And God's Holy Spirit is living on the inside of you. And somebody is explaining what these verses mean. And the God who wants you to become like him and wants you to learn his ways is the God living on the inside of you who wants you to understand. So God is there desiring for you to understand. Listen, he wants you to wake up. That is, come expecting something to happen in your life. Come expecting. When I walk out here on Sunday morning, I come expecting two things. First of all, I know I'm going to get blessed by the music, number one. And that's my time of worship. Now, preaching is not my time of worship. But my time of worship is singing and praising the Lord and listening to all this beautiful music and having my heart lifted and soars with the Lord. And it's a blessing to me. The second thing that I'm anticipating is I'm anticipating what God's going to say to me. You say, well, now, wait a minute. I thought you were supposed to be telling us what God's saying. You know what? Listen, I hate to think that I had to preach 52 Sundays a year and that God didn't say something to me, because oftentimes, many times, and probably most Sundays, there may be a few exceptions. I couldn't name one. There may be a few. But most of the time, almost all the time, if not all the time, you see, that's how convinced I am. That is, I learn something in the middle of saying something to you. And sometimes I walk away and think, God, how fantastic. I hadn't even thought about that. Thank you for showing me that. First time I heard it, it's the first time you heard it. And see, because that's the mystery of preaching. I can study and pray and trust the Lord and outline and work all week long. You know what? I'm excited because, listen, God is the one who does the speaking. I may be the spokesman. Listen, it's got to be God. That's why people, listen, you don't come to church to listen to the pastor. You come to church to listen to whom? To God. And my friend, listen, if you just say, well, you know, we got our wonderful little pastor, our wonderful big pastor, whatever kind he is, and you say, well, we just love our pastor. Well, it's wonderful, and I'm grateful for all the love I get. But you know what I want you to listen to? Don't listen to me. You have to listen to God. God is the one. Listen, regardless of the voice, it is the message of Almighty God. That's what you should be expecting to listen to hear God speak to your heart. Now, if you're a discerning person, you know whether it's the difference of whether somebody's just up there rattling off or whether God is trying to say something to your heart or not. These people came expectantly. You and I should come anticipating what God has to say to us. Because God knows what you're going to face next week. He knows exactly the difficulties, hardships, surprises you're going to face next week that you're not prepared for. You know what? You should come expecting, God, I want you to speak to my heart. I don't know what next week holds, but I know that you do. I don't know what I need today, but God, I know that you do. Lord, I don't know what I'm going to face that's going to be more difficult than I think that I can handle. God, thank you that you haven't even told me maybe some things I'm going to face next week, but God, you know about it. And therefore, because you know, God, I'm expecting and anticipating you to say something to me, speak to my heart, God, in such a fashion that I'll be ready and equipped to face whatever I have to face tomorrow. That's how you ought to listen to a message, anticipating God to say something, to build you up, to strengthen you, comfort you, whatever the situation. When you come, for example, or when you turn on the television or listen to the radio or turn on the tape, for example, more than likely you have something in mind. And you see, all of us go through different things in life. We all have something to face in life. I don't know of anybody who's got it all together.

speak one truth throughout that entire time, and you know what? Everybody in the place hears something different. And sometimes somebody will walk up to me and say, well, thank you so much for what you said. And usually I'll say, well, what did I say? They'll tell me, I didn't say anything even sounded like that. You know what happened? The Spirit of God living on the inside of them took the words of God, the message of God. Listen, the message of God, almost bypassing the words themselves, driving home to their heart a truth God knew that they needed to hear. I remember the first time that ever dawned on me. I preached a sermon on hell. I mean, it was one of those real hellfire and damnation sermons. The first person walked down the aisle and said, I'm surrendering to missions. I was shocked. It didn't dawn on me how God had used that message, because I was preaching an evangelistic sermon, praying people get on the conviction, get saved. And this guy was already saved. What did God do? God spoke to his heart and said, that's right. There's a world of people out there lost, and I'm calling you to go tell them how to be saved. God knows what every single one of us needs. There's no question in his mind and heart. Therefore, you and I should come anticipating that God, who knows me and knows my needs, is going to meet some particular need in my life today. Thank God I can come anticipating that. I mean, listen, why else come? I mean, if you're not expecting God to speak, I mean, you know, you could, there's lots of other things you could do on Sunday morning, which is what a lot of people do. They don't come to church. They're not interested in church. You know why? Listen. First of all, they don't even want to hear God speak and interfere with their lifestyle. They don't believe God speaks because they're so full of doubt and unbelief. And they would have a hard time believing that God could speak to them personally. We come anticipating God to work in our life, anticipating God to speak to us. And so this is what's happening here. It's very evident here. Now once in a while, somebody says, well, you know, I go to church, but my pastor, now I'm going to say this, and I'm saying this as lovingly as I know how, but it's the truth, so I got to say it. Somebody will say, well, my pastor, he's so intellectual. You know what they mean? I don't understand him. That's really what they mean. He's just very intellectual. He's very learned. What they're saying is, I don't understand him. How did Jesus teach? Birds, flowers, grass. You know what he did? Here's what he did. He took the most profound truths and he took them right down so that the little boy and the little girl could understand exactly what he was saying. Somebody says, well, my pastor is very polished. Well, what does that mean? Somebody says, well, my pastor, he just soothes me. My pastor is very smooth. Well, I thought about all the words I've heard. Then I got to looking in the Bible and thinking, well, now, who in the Bible was intellectual, soothing, smooth, very learned? Poor Moses. He couldn't even talk. Poor John the Baptist. He was out there in the wilderness preaching and wasn't anything polished about him. You know what the Apostle Paul said? Paul said, I didn't come to you in the wisdom of men. I came to you in a demonstration of the power of the Spirit of God. The thing that matters is not how polished you are, how intellectual you are. The thing that matters is this. Has God done something in your heart that so fired you up that you've got to tell somebody else? It's the burden God places upon our heart. And when I think about those prophets weren't trying to be polished or intellectual. They weren't trying to impress anybody. You know what? They were speaking the truth of God's word out of a burden that absolutely had to be delivered. Now, that does not mean that because the guy shouts, he's necessarily in the spirit. And once in a while, I'll listen to something, and I'll watch what's going on. And I'm going to tell you, to be honest, God knows I'm as honest as I know how to be. When I listen to some messages, I think, oh, God, oh, dear God, please help them ask the question, where did you get that in the Bible? Where did that come from? Because it didn't come from the Bible. Now, listen carefully. You have a responsibility. If you expect God to speak, God's going to speak the truth. And so you have a right. And you have the responsibility to question things that do not sound scriptural. And as I say, some things don't even sound like God. They don't even sound like God. Listen carefully. Do not buy everything you hear because of a personality. You buy it because it is the written revelation of the living God. That's the thing that makes the difference. And this is why we've got all kinds of error floating out there. And people tell you that you can have this and you can have that and you can have the other and God will heal everything. I mean, it's just like pie in the sky and God's just one big Santa Claus. What about all the scriptures that talk about tribulation and trial?

0: and difficulty and hardship. Look at the Apostle Paul. The Apostle Paul would never have made, listen, a few people would have listened to the Apostle Paul today if the modern day theology that God will just give you anything you want and do this and do that and it's just God, he's just this kind of a God. The Apostle Paul was a total flop and a failure. Read 2 Corinthians 11. Look at all the persecution, hardship, difficulties, and trials that he went through. Ends up in prison. I mean, after all, there's not a whole lot about that man's life that I won't repeat in my life except the wonderful, marvelous, incomparable, eternal truth that God built into his soul. How did he do that? He's come from places sitting on the Mediterranean coast? No. Sitting in jails, lying in the streets, bleeding, beaten, all the things that happened to him. Why, this man knew God. And I believe the Apostle Paul certainly would not boast of his intellect, wouldn't boast of his polish, wouldn't boast of his learning. Here's what he said. He said, I'm still absolutely amazed that God would save somebody as unworthy as I am. Well, what's the first word? We listen how? Eagerly and attentively and trustfully and what else? Expectantly. And the fifth word is we listen prayerfully. Now listen carefully. We're to pray at least for two things when we begin to listen to the Word of God. And so somebody says, well, you know, what should I pray? Go back to 1 Samuel chapter 3. You recall that Eli the priest has little Samuel now with him, and he's bringing him up and tutoring him, and he's a young lad. And I want you to notice, if you will, in this third chapter what happens. The Lord is speaking to little Samuel, young Samuel. And, of course, he doesn't know what's going on. He doesn't understand what's happening. It's so evident that somebody's talking. Here's what happens. Look, if you will, in verse 8, 1 Samuel 3. So the Lord called Samuel again for the third time, and he rose and went to Eli and said, here I am, for you call me. Then Eli discerned that the Lord was calling the boy. And Eli said to Samuel, go lie down, and it shall be, if he calls you, that you shall say, speak, Lord, for thy servant is listening. You know what? You walk in here on Sunday morning, before the message begins, I want to ask you to start praying that prayer. Speak, Lord, for thy servant is listening. Speaking of yourself, Lord, I'm listening. Speak to my heart, God, I'm listening. Your prayer is, God, speak to my heart. Now listen to what he says. Ask and it shall be given you, seek and you shall find, knock and it shall be opened to you. He says, if we ask, we're going to receive. Seek, we're going to find. Knock, we're going to be open. There's one thing I know that I don't ever have to put on the end of this prayer, if it be thy will. If I say, Lord, speak, thy servant is listening. God Almighty is going to answer that prayer because that's exactly what he wants to do. He wants to speak to our heart. He wants to speak to our spirit. And so, speak, Lord, thy servant listens. Now, I want to tell you something, folks. If you think that all I do is just read the Bible and scratch out a few things and come up here and talk for 45 or 50 minutes and, you know, just rolls off, you don't have any earthly idea the way I live. Because my life is consumed with finding out what God is saying and being sure I understand it in my own life and committing myself to at least attempt to practice those principles. And then oftentimes, many times, God will so convict me in teaching me that oftentimes I find myself on my face weeping before God. Lord, show me how to apply this truth to my heart before I even think about telling anybody else. And sometimes weeks will go by before I'll come up with that passage. Let me tell you something. Any man of God who is true to the Word of God and who loves the people to whom he speaks and is committed to being absolutely honest in his interpretation of the Word of God and who's committed to bring glory and honor to God desperately needs the prayers of the people who listen to him no matter who he is. And this is one of those things people just overlook. They think, well, now, this guy's educated, or he's got experience, or he's this, or he's that, or he just rattles it off, and he knows all that. I don't need to pray for him. Friend, yes, every single pastor, every man of God who stands with this book desperately needs the prayers of godly people asking God to work the truth in his life, teach him the principles, show him how to live it, show him how to teach it, make it simple through him, God. I'm probably the most needy person in here. And yet people have the idea, well, the pastor, I mean, you know, he can just trust God. I remember what one of my pastor friends said, and one of my other pastor friends sitting over here, he and I both know this guy. He said to me one day, he said, you know, he said, here's what I've discovered. And he had left this church, another pastor had come in, and somehow they just treated this other pastor royally. I mean, they just gave him all kind of stuff, and I mean, and this fellow was, he was sort of champing at the bits a little bit about that. He, you know, he'd been there a long, long time and poured out his life, and some new guy comes in, they just act like the king walked in. He said, you know, here's what I think. He said, I think these people have heard me so long, and they've believed me, and they've seen me trust the Lord and watch God work in my life, that little by little, gradually, they finally just figured I didn't need their prayers, didn't need their support, that I was sufficient in myself and God and I could handle it, and so therefore I didn't need them. Well, I want to make a public confession. I need you to pray for me. I can tell you that. Let me tell you something. I wouldn't even think about walking out of here thinking that somehow that I'm smart enough to open this book and somehow, you know, I can figure this all out. There's not a man alive who is. And you know why God's changing people's lives and why he's working in your life and why he's making a difference? Because enough people, listen, there are people all over this world who pray for this church and pray for me. And I'm grateful for every single one of you. Don't stop now. That's what I tell people. People say, I'm praying for you. I said, don't stop now. I desperately need it. You know why? Because I want to know everything I can know about God. I want to learn everything I can learn about him. You know why? Because I'm excited about what happens to me. And secondly, I'm excited about what happens to you. And you see, when you sit there and you take notes, nothing so motivates me to think, God, here's somebody who is attentive. Here's somebody who really desires to find out, God, who you're like and what you're like. And I can tell you, there's not anything in all the world that so excites me, turns me on, fires me up, as to learn something new about God and to know in my heart that he loves me enough to have shown me something else and how to live through or work through this particular situation or circumstance in life. And then to watch somebody else grab that truth, apply it to their heart, and watch them soar, begin to grow in their Christian life. Well, it all begins with prayer. God, speak to my heart. And I can tell you something. God knows how, he knows exactly how to shut us down. And I learned this the hard way. There'd be times when I would be studying, and I'd study and study and study, nothing. It just wouldn't come. Out of desperation, I'd get on my knees and get in the prayer room and say, God, you know, I don't understand what's going on. And you know what? After a while, I learned. Every single time that happened, when I got up off my knees, I couldn't write fast enough for what God was trying to say to me. Listen carefully. The most important thing that any pastor does, second to nothing in all this world, is to get on his knees before the Word of God in prayer, seeking the mind of God for himself before he seeks the mind of God for anybody else. That is the most important thing he'll do in the first day of his ministry to the last day of his ministry. Nothing is so important as getting on your face before God and asking God, speak to my heart, Lord. Open my heart. Help me to be able to accept and receive what you're saying. Show me how to work this in my life. It is the most important thing. Listen, it's the most important thing that I can do. The most important thing you can do for me is to cry out to God in my behalf. Teach this man the truth so he can teach us the truth so our life can be changed so we can bring glory to God. Most important thing. What's the first word? Eagerly. We listen eagerly. Secondly, we listen what? Attentively. Number three, we listen what? Number four, we listen what? Expectantly. Number five, we listen what? And number six, we listen humbly. You say, well, what in the world do you mean by that? Well, look what happened. The scripture says, Ezra opened the book in the sight of the people. They stood up. And then the Bible says, then Ezra blessed the Lord, the great God. And all the people answered saying, amen, amen, while lifting up their hands. Then they bowed low and worshiped the Lord with their faces to the ground. Now, what's going on? Here's what's going on. Here's what they're saying. They're saying, amen, amen. We concur with you. We agree with you, Ezra, that today we understand the revelation of God. Then the Bible says, what did they do? Listen, by lifting their hands, they were expressing their need of God, expressing their absolute total dependence upon Him. And then the scripture says, listen, they were so awed by what was going to happen, they got on their faces and they bowed their faces before Almighty God to express their humility and their humbleness before Him. Let me ask you a question. When is the last time? Now, you can sort of brush this off, but if you do, you're going to be sorry. Listen. When's the last time you ever opened the Bible and got on your knees and said, God, in humility before You and my unworthiness, would You please speak to my heart? I don't care what your rank is in life. Have you ever gotten on your knees with an open Bible and asked God to speak to your heart and tell Him that you wanted to hear from Him above everything else? When I think about how many people will trust the Lord Jesus Christ and live their entire life, and never at one single time in their life ever honor God or this book enough to lay it on the floor and get down before it, humbling themselves before this almighty, sovereign, loving God and say, Lord, speak to my heart, Thy servant listens. You say, well, I don't need to get on the floor. No, you don't. You don't have to. I don't have to bow down to pray. No, you don't have to. But you know what? God honors the spirit of humility. These people put their face to the ground out of absolute, awesome sense of unworthiness. They were about to hear God speak to them. But here's the tragedy. There's so many people who do not even believe that God will speak to them. Now, I'll give you a personal experience. And oftentimes I do, and I don't mind sharing my heart. This week, I knew that I needed to hear from God. And so I said, Lord, I need to hear from You. God, I desperately need to hear from You. Now, what did I need to hear? I didn't know what I needed to hear. I just knew in my heart I did. I got in the prayer room and opened the Word of God, and I'm going to tell you, there's not anything material in the world that I would lay down in value beside that period of time alone with Him. And the wonder of it was, 2 days later, the same thing happened. And the next day, out of that 4-day period, Wednesday, Thursday, Friday, Saturday, the same thing. God spoke to my heart in the most unusual way. But you know what I did? I cried out to Him, God, I desperately need to hear from You. Did He say something specific, very specific? Did I like everything He said? No. Did I submit to it as best I knew how? Here's what I want you to listen. Listen to me carefully. God knows I want you to hear this. This has nothing to do with being a pastor. Nothing. It has to do with your personal relationship with God. And I'm simply saying, if you're willing to open this book and get before God, God will make Himself so real and personal to you. Listen, you won't ever want to forget what He said. We come to Him humbly. God, I'm unworthy, I'm unfit. I'm a sinner saved by Your grace, but God, You said You love me unconditionally. I need to hear from You. How many words have I given you? Six words, right? I'm going to give you two more, but I'm going to give you one more, then we're going to talk about the last one. The next word, number 7, is purposefully. I am to listen to the Word of God with a definite purpose in mind. And that purpose is what? That purpose is that I want to understand who He is, what He's like, how He works, and I want to hear what He has to say to me personally. I do not believe that in any given message on any given Sunday that anybody could sit here listen to the Word of God without God saying something specific and personal to every single one of us if our hearts are open. Because it is eternal truth. It's comprehensive truth. It is truth that is personal and intimate. It is truth that affects every single aspect of life. It is to listen purposefully. Why do you go to church? Why do you come to church? Somebody says, well, you know, habit. I've been used to doing it all my life. I enjoy it. That's not a good purpose. The purpose is to hear from God. The purpose is for God to deal with me, to equip me to face life next week or even before the day is over. To listen to the purposeful. Now, it's very evident these people did listen to this. They were not satisfied with just hearing because the Scripture says that these helpers who were with Ezra here, that they explained the law to the people while the people remained in their place. Now, look, if you will, beginning in verse 13. Because now the next day something happens. Then on the second day, the heads of the fathers' households of all the people, the priests and the Levites, were gathered to Ezra, the scribe, that they might gain insight into the words of the law. Now here's what they said. They said, you know, we heard the reading yesterday, but now we as the fathers of all these households, well, we want to be sure we understand this because we want to take it back and teach it to our children, to our families. We want to be sure that all of our family understands the truth. They listened very purposefully. Not only for themselves, but they listened. Then they said, now Ezra, we need a special meeting. We need an extra meeting. We need a side meeting because we want you to explain some of these things that we didn't quite understand because we want to go back and explain these to our children. You and I should listen very purposefully. Now listen, Dad. Listen carefully. You have a family, two or three children, one or whatever it might be. You go to church. You be sure your sons and your daughters sit under the preaching and the teaching of a man of God who believes this book from cover to cover, lest your sons or your daughters' minds be contaminated with a devilish error, that this book has errors in it, therefore it cannot be trusted fully. You raise your children up in that kind of church, here's what happens. When they get out in life, they go away to college, here's what they do. They'll say, well, away from home now. And besides that, all the Bible's not true anyway. So here's what happens. In our naturalness, we will choose to believe the parts that do not hinder our choice of a lifestyle. And so we will decide that we'll believe this, we'll believe that. How many young people, I can remember so vividly some of my friends years and years ago, the very beginning of college days, who came out of godly homes, but churches where the pastor did not believe the Word of God. We get in the biggest arguments. We stay up to midnight, 1 o'clock in the morning, argue about the Bible and what their pastor said and why this passage wasn't true and this part of Deuteronomy is not true and this part of the Revelation is all myth, all these things. And you know what I watched over and over and over again? I watched them get on alcohol. I watched them wreck and run their lives, drop out of college. I watched all kind of things happen out of young men who came out of, no doubt, Christian homes, but they were contaminated with the idea that all the Bible is not true. Don't raise your children in an atmosphere of question and doubt about the living Word of God. One day it will haunt you as a parent. So we come to listen purposefully. Lord, I want to listen so that I hear truth, so I can share truth, and so I can give truth to someone else with a very definite purpose in mind. Now, there are lots of other things I can say, but I'm giving you one more last word. Now, these people, I want you to notice what happened. Well, before I give you one more word, let's go back to something else. If you'll notice in verse 14, and they found written in the law how the Lord had commanded through Moses that the sons of Israel should live in booths during the feast of the seventh month. So they proclaimed and circulated a proclamation in all their cities in Jerusalem saying, go out to the hills, bring olive branches, wild olive branches, myrtle branches, palm branches, and branches of other leafy trees to make booths, it is written. Now, what was their purpose? This is the reason I know they listened purposefully, because when they said, oh, this is what this means. Ezra, this being the feast of the tabernacles, the feast of booths, obedience says we're to go out and make these booths and live in them for a week. That's exactly what they did. Verse 17, and the entire assembly of those who had returned from the captivity made booths and lived in them. They listened purposefully, listened carefully. I'm going to listen to the Word of God in one of two ways. I'm going to listen with a spirit of obedience, or I'm going to listen with a spirit of resistance. Oh, dear friend, listen to me. God help us. Listen. If you sit here and listen week after week after week, or once or twice, and you have the spirit of resistance, listen carefully. If you sense the spirit of resistance within you, you need to cry out to God. God, deliver me from this spirit. Give me the spirit of openness. Give me the spirit of obedience, because the spirit of resistance will drive you in the wrong direction and drive you into sin. Because what the devil's doing is he is enabling you to resist the truth lest you obey God. So I'm going to either listen with the spirit of resistance or the spirit of obedience. Secondly, I'm going to listen in order to consider it, or I'm going to listen in order to obey it. Somebody says, well, I want to know the will of God for my life. What for? To consider it or to obey it? If I listen purposefully, my ultimate purpose is to hear God speak to my heart about himself and about myself and about what he wants to do in and through my life. Now, I could give you one more word in those seven, but I want to separate this one. And I want you to write down joyfully, because I want you to notice a wonderful thing that happened here. The scripture says in this ninth verse, it says, then Nehemiah, who was the governor, and Ezra, the priest and scribe, and the Levites who taught the people, said to all the people, this day is holy to the Lord your God. Do not mourn or weep. They were weeping and mourning because of they under conviction and realizing that those 70 years in captivity was because of their sin and the sins of their forefathers primarily. For all the people were weeping when they heard the words of the law, and I'm sure they're weeping in joy also. Then he said to them, go eat of the fat, drink of the sweet, send portions to him who has nothing prepared. But this day is holy to our Lord, do not be grieved, for the joy of the Lord is your strength. So the Levites calmed all the people, saying, be still, for the day is holy, do not be grieved. And all the people went away to eat, to drink, to send portions, and to celebrate a great festival, because they understood the words which had been made known to them. Now, what does that say? It says, listen, you and I should come eagerly and attentively. We should come with those attitudes that we've discussed. How should we leave? Joyfully. Praising God and thanking him for what? Because we've heard the word of God. Somebody says, now, wait a minute. Now, hold it now. But I came under deep conviction. I came hurting. I came in sorrow. I came needing something. Well, listen, if you have listened to the word of God, then you will have been encouraged. Your assurance will have been strengthened. And so what happens? No matter how you walk in, you should be able to walk out with a sense of confidence. God loves me. This is the word of God. He cares for me. He's going to make a way for me in this coming week. God's going to show me. He's going to strengthen me. He's going to heal my body. He's going to enable me to walk through this difficult time in my life. God is going to do this in my life because this is the God whom I serve. You and I should be able to walk out of here no matter what with a sense of utter joy deep down inside. Somebody says, well, wait a minute now. But I got under conviction over sin. How am I going to walk out joyfully? Repent of it. Deal with it. If you don't deal with it, you're not going to walk out of here then a joy. But you and I should be able to walk away with joy in our heart. God has spoken to my heart today. I've been enriched in the word of God. I have worshiped him and sang to him. I've praised him and I'm rejoicing in him. And I'm looking forward to see what God's going to do in the coming week. So, let's start with number one. How do you listen to the word of God? Now, I want you to say it enthusiastically, even if you have to read it. Number one, eagerly. Number two, attentively. Number three, trustfully. Number four, expectantly. Number five, prayerfully. Number six, humbly. Number seven, purposefully. And we should leave joyfully. Amen? Amen. Amen. Amen. Father, for this wonderful, precious book we call the Bible, we bless you, praise you, worship you, adore you, treasure it as our most treasured possession in all of this life. I pray the Spirit of God will just, in a very simple fashion, etch these words in our minds and hearts, that every time we listen to a message, no matter what the source may be, that these words will come to our mind, and we, because of our heart's desire to know you and to walk in your ways, will apply these attitudes to a listening heart. I pray, Father, for somebody today who is unsaved, somebody who has no understanding whatsoever of the meaning of the Word of God, that you'll help them to understand that when you said that you gave your only begotten Son, that whosoever believes in you might be saved, that that includes them. I pray for someone today who has never trusted Jesus as their Savior to understand this book, not a myth book, book of instruction, the revelation of God, the book by which we shall someday be judged, says in the 3rd chapter of John, except a man or a woman be born again, he or she cannot see the kingdom of God. The same book says in Romans chapter 10, whosoever shall call upon the name of the Lord shall be saved. And Lord Jesus, you said, he that cometh to me, I will in no wise cast out. And you said through your apostle John, if we confess our sins, you are faithful and just to forgive us our sins and to cleanse us from all unrighteousness. And you said in the most beautiful way, let not your heart be troubled. You believe in God, believe also in me. In my Father's house are many mansions. If it were not so, I would have told you. I go to prepare a place for you, and if I go to prepare a place for you, I'll come again to receive you to myself, that where I am, there you may be also. Father, what a wonderful, wonderful, complete promise you've made to every person who's willing to believe. We bless you and praise you for it in the Savior's name. Amen.
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2: Do you have the assurance of knowing there's a place for you in the family of God? With encouragement for believers, here's a moment with Charles Stanley.
0: No matter who rejects you, the key to overcoming rejection is to remember you belong to God. And God is living His life in and through you. If the whole world rejects you, so what? The one who really counts has accepted you, loved you, laid down His life for you. So, I have to have this sense of belonging, which God has settled. He saved me. I belong to Him. Member of the family of God, child of God. My name's written in the Lamb's Book of Life. Listen, from God's perspective, listen, I'm as good today as far as my relationship as if I were already in heaven, because it's an eternal salvation. Now, what about this whole idea of worth? Who is it for us to decide who's worth what? Well, here's what He says. God says, this is your sense of worth. I love you so much that I'm willing to lay down the life of my Son. I'm willing to come in the person of my Son and lay down my life in order that you might be forgiven of your sins, cleansed of your sins, become a child of God. How do you measure that kind of worth? That God sent Jesus Christ, His Son, to die on the cross for sinners, wicked, vile, rebellious, disobedient people. How much worth do we have? Well, God says you're worth so much, I'm willing to die for you. So somebody else may act towards you in great, painful rejection. You just remember this. You have to remember who you are. I'm a child of God. I'm loved so much, He's poured out His love upon me in such a fashion that He laid down His life for me. That's love at the epitome. That's love at the ultimate. That's love at the zenith. It just doesn't get any better than that. That's how much He loves me.
2: Jesus died so God could offer us adoption into His family eternally. That's a gift we could never purchase or earn. Learn more at intouch.org.
0: There's something about getting on the floor, on your knees, before an open Bible and telling God, Lord, there is not anything in me worth sharing with anybody unless you work it in my heart. And God, I wanted to make an impact. I don't want to make an impression. I want to make an impact. And God, if it's going to happen, it's going to have to be your life in me, through me, and not something that I have to give myself.
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0: We began by talking about the place of prayer in the life and ministry of the servant of God, and we talked about the place of prayer in our personal life and our pastoral leadership, and this morning I want to talk about the place of prayer in our proclamation of the Word of God. And I want you to turn, if you will, to Colossians chapter 4, and let's read the second, third, and fourth verses of that chapter. Verse 2 begins, Paul said, "Devote yourselves to prayer, keeping alert in it with an attitude of thanksgiving, praying at the same time for us as well, that God may open up to us a door for the word, so that we may speak forth the mystery of Christ, for which I have also been imprisoned, in order that I may make it clear in the way I ought to speak." Now, Paul is simply saying in this passage, he says, here's my prayer request. He said, first of all, devote yourselves to prayer. That isn't just hop down, pray a little bit, and hop up and on your way, but make it a lifestyle. And he says, here are my two requests. First of all, you would pray that the doors of opportunity might be open. And secondly, you would pray that I may know how to present the truth in such a way they will hear it, understand it, and be impacted by it. So that's exactly what I want to talk about this morning, and that is this matter of the place of prayer and the proclamation of the Word of God. And I want to begin where I believe most of you are concerned, and that is praying about the opportunities to proclaim the gospel of Jesus Christ. Paul was requesting that they pray for doors of opportunity to be opened. And I want to challenge you this morning. You need to begin praying now. Lord, you open your door of opportunity. Not some place that somebody else thinks ought to be, but God, where you have prepared me. Now, I want to give you a little warning. The place God opens for you to preach and proclaim the Word of God will be partially determined by the degree to which you prepare yourself to preach it. You cannot afford to be lazy, slothful, and get by. You're dealing with the souls of men. You're dealing with the will of God. You're dealing with the purpose of God, the plan of God, what He had in mind for you before you were ever born. You cannot afford to be sloppy, negligent, and with the attitude of just getting by. If you're going to pray for God to open a door of opportunity for you, you need to remember something. You cannot afford to ask God to give you a great door of opportunity unless you have given yourself away to Him as best you know how in preparing to preach the gospel. And I want to give you several illustrations of personal things that happened to me in my own life, because I think they're so apropos to what we're talking about. And Paul was saying to these Colossians, he says, you pray for doors of opportunity to be opened. And so we should pray for that, and we should ask other people to pray for us. But I want to assure you of something this morning, that first of all, if God has called you, He already has your place picked out. If you will obey Him and you will trust Him, don't worry about whether you're going to have a place to preach or not. In fact, I've never been anywhere I was particularly wanted, to be honest, except the first church. And let me give you an example. When I went to Miami, do you know the only reason the pulpit committee asked me to preach? I had a friend of mine who had been saved under the ministry up in Fruitland. He had some cabins up there, and he got his life straightened out. He harassed, literally, the pulpit committee of the First Baptist Church of Miami so badly. They finally said, okay, George, just have him come down here and preach, and let's get this over with. So I was on my way to Haiti on a mission trip, and I came back through. And so my Uncle Jack was in the congregation that morning. He was lost, and God knows I preached to him for 40 minutes trying to get him saved. And so they called me, and I went to Miami. But they told me afterwards, they said, the only reason we called you is to get him off our back. He worried us to death. So then I went to Bartow, Florida. Let me tell you again, I wasn't wanted. I'm trying to encourage you. Are you getting the message? This pulpit committee came to Bartow, Florida to hear me preach. And so I gave the invitation, walked down. People started coming forward. And I got on my knees and prayed with this fellow to be saved. There were seven members of the pulpit committee. So they left. They said, no way will we have him. Our church wouldn't be ready for that. So they walked away that Sunday and they said, we couldn't have him as the pastor. I'm going to tell you what God will do when He wants you where He wants you. That committee visited 52 different churches the next year. And here's what they told me. They said, we were here a year ago, And God has had to work on us for a year to help us realize you're the kind of man we need, not necessarily what we thought we wanted. Would you come be our pastor? God isn't expecting you to be as good as someone else. He's not going to put you in a particular place because you're eloquent, because you're an intellectual, because of all these attributes you have. He's going to place you where He has chosen to put you to serve Him, no matter what the circumstances are. If you're worried about that, lay that down. Just give that to God. Forget that. And just tell God that you're giving your best in preparation. And you know at the right time, He will put you in the right place. Now, the second thing that Paul asked them to pray about was the way he preached the gospel. Listen to this. In verse 4, pray also in order that I may make it clear in the way I ought to speak. He says, I want you to pray not only for the place, but I want you to pray for the proclamation of the Word of God. So let's talk about that for just a moment. And I want to talk about, first of all, the priority of prayer in the preparation of the message. I believe is step number one. In preparing for a message of God, whether it is a professor who's going to teach you, or whether it is a pastor standing in the church, preparation number one is to get on your knees and to ask God to speak to your heart. Anybody can grab an outline. Anybody can grab a passage of scripture and work them out a little outline. But here's the question you have to ask yourself. Do you want to make an impression, or do you want to make an impact? And those are the two things you've got to decide. Now, I want to list a danger here for you that I don't want you to forget. For God's sake, do not forget this. Here is a critical danger in preparing a sermon. And this is why many of them have no impact, but they may be impressive. Sermon preparation, whether it is going through a book and whether it is a topic or whatever it might be. But no matter what that passage is, you have no business preaching it until it has enmeshed itself into your own thinking, until God has sifted your life and your spirit and your actions and your attitudes and your habits through that truth until it becomes a part of you. And then when you speak it, those people who are listening know you are talking about something that God is doing in your life. And is it not true that our messages ought to be the expression of what God has been doing in our life all week long? If you depend on your eloquence and your abilities and your talents and your gifts, here's what's going to happen. You're going to impress some folks, and you may get along for a while. You say, well, didn't you already say that? Right, because that is the greatest danger you have. Depending on your education, depending on your eloquence, depending on your abilities, depending on your talents, rather than depending upon God. And I plead with you in Jesus' name to prepare your sermons at least partially on your knees, literally. You say, well, now look, I can be just as spiritual sitting behind a desk. I believe that. But I want to tell you something. There's something about getting on the floor on your knees before an open Bible and telling God, Lord, there is not anything in me worth sharing with anybody unless you work it in my heart. And God, I wanted to make an impact. I don't want to make an impression. I want to make an impact. And God, if it's going to happen, it's going to have to be your life in me, through me, and not something that I have to give myself. Now, you have a choice. You can get along maybe in your denomination and you can do rather well. But one of these days you're going to have to stand before God. Amen. And friend, your denomination and what the world has said of you won't be worth anything in the presence of Jesus Christ when reality you face. And I want to plead with you in sermon preparation. Don't do it sitting down and on your feet, but get on your knees and tell God, Lord, if you don't do it, it's not going to happen. So we're talking about praying in the preparation. I want to talk about praying in the proclamation. You can write this down. Prayerless preaching is powerless preaching. You can just mark that down. Prayerless preaching is going to be powerless preaching. So let me just share something with you that I say. I make it a habit to always say this before I stand up to preach. I always say, Lord, I choose death to performance and death to approval. And what that does, it cuts your pride right out from under you. And pride is devastating in the ministry. Devastating in the ministry. And some of the finest men I know, when I think about it, I could weep when I think about some of the finest men I know, began to believe what folks told them. And my friend, for God's sake, don't believe what you hear about yourself. Just remember who you are. You've been made a saint by the grace of God. Privileged above all men to preach the gospel of Jesus Christ. My friend, you now have nothing to be proud about but Jesus Christ. You cannot afford to believe what people say about you. It will destroy your ministry. I believe in the proclamation of the Word of God, the degree to which a man prays and is submissive to the Lord Jesus Christ, humbles himself before God, acknowledges Him, to that degree does his life make an impact and to no other. I want you to mark this down. You cannot separate in preaching the gospel. You cannot separate purity from power. Those two go hand in hand. You cannot separate purity from power. If there is power, there's got to be purity. Not perfection, purity of motivation, of life, of purpose. There have to be these two together. If there's going to be power, there's got to be purity. And I want to plead with you to ask God, Lord, make me so helpless that I can't do it without you. You can study all you want to, and that's absolutely essential. I get up on Monday morning and I study every day of the week. I can't wait for Sunday morning. But I'm going to tell you something. It's nothing but paper and ink unless the Spirit of God raises it up. And you see, people need to hear, they need to hear somebody preaching who's got something burning on the inside of them. Now, let me just share a little something with you here. The wisest thing you can do is to get somebody to pray for you while you're preaching. Now, I challenged our folks to fast and pray for a week. I said, now, what I want you to do is I'd been preaching a series on passages that dealt with prayer, and I came to fasting and prayer as the last one. I said, now, here's what I want us to fast and pray about. I want us to fast and pray, first of all, that God would clean up our lives so that whatever He wants to do with us, He'll be able to do it. So I didn't know exactly how they were going to respond to that. I'm going to tell you what 1 week of fasting and praying will do. After 1 week of fasting and praying on Sunday morning, 81 people walked the aisle, some getting saved, some joining the church, some for other reasons. 81 people, one Sunday morning. Nothing else went on that week except that we fasted and prayed. It's like God said now. See what'll happen? Now, here's the thing I'm afraid of. You're going to depend upon something else but your knees. And I'm telling you, you're going to make a mistake. And worse than that, listen, worse than that, you're going to miss God's exciting intervention in your life in the most exciting and beautiful ways. There's no way to tell what God will do with you. If you'll just remember, you've got to pray it through. And not try to manipulate it and work it out. Now, I'm going to tell you something. If you've got pride in your life, you won't do it. But if your spirit is one of humility, you will. Not enough to pray before I preach while I'm preparing, during the time, and before we proclaim it. But after the proclamation, the prayer is just as important. Let me tell you why. When you finish preaching and all these folks have told you how wonderfully well you did, you need to go somewhere right quick in your study, get on your knees, and give all of that to God. You say, well, you know, God gets all the glory. Wait a minute. You need to tell Him. You need to tell him, Lord, I lay all of that before you. And I acknowledge, God, I'm absolutely helpless. Listen, there have been times when I've walked away and gone back to my study and wept and wept and wept. Absolutely amazed at what God had done with something that I felt was so simple, so plain. There's a mystery in preaching you'll never be able to explain. But if you want to enjoy it all of your life, you pray while you're preparing and before you're preaching, and you be sure you pray after you've preached. Now I'm going to tell you one good reason why. Something happens to a man when he preaches all day on Sunday. He is emotionally drained. If he puts it out with all of his heart and pours it out with all that he is, he's emotionally drained. When a man gets emotionally drained, he becomes vulnerable. And when he becomes vulnerable, he becomes dangerous. And I believe there are a lot of good men who fall in the ministry because they did not realize what was happening to them on the inside. When a man gets emotionally drained, he's poured out his heart, God has just drained it all out of him. He needs to get on his knees and ask the Lord to renew him. And men get in trouble because they have emotional needs that don't get met. And instead of getting on their knees and asking God to renew them, to reinvigorate them, and trusting him to provide the way God intends for men to be provided for, and women, men get in trouble. Good men get in trouble. And they begin to look for somebody else to meet some need in their life. I want to give you a warning. You better pray while you're preparing, before you proclaim it, and after you proclaim it. I want to give you four words in conclusion. Four words. I want you to jot them down. I believe that if your ministry, if your preaching and teaching the Word of God is bathed in prayer before, during, and after, people will be able to say about your preaching these four things. First of all, that it is faithful. You're going to be faithful to the Word of God. Secondly, it's going to be fruitful. People's lives are going to be changed. You're going to make an impact. Thirdly, it will be fearless. Not for approval, not for performance. And number four, there's going to be a fervency about it. A burning, something going on inside of you they cannot deny. And that is my prayer for you as a preacher of the gospel. That it might be said of your ministry, faithful, fruitful, fearless, fervent in the work of the Lord.
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3: 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Here's a moment with Charles Stanley.
0: I was going to church one Sunday morning, and the way I used to go, I saw this rather often. One or two men, shabbily dressed, unshaven, pushing a grocery cart full of bottles or cans. And here I was dressed up in my three-piece suit, clean, well-shaven, on my way to preach the gospel in what I consider was a wonderful opportunity to preach to lots of people every Sunday. And I remember the first few Sundays I saw those guys, I thought, what a waste. One Sunday I drove up to a traffic light that doesn't normally catch me. And I stopped there, and here they came. And all of a sudden, God just did something to my heart. I thought, oh, God, there's only one reason I'm not pushing the grocery carts. Just one reason. I could be pushing the grocery carts, beer bottles and cans, unshaven, no family, no job, no future, just an existence. And the only reason I'm sitting here in this fine automobile and dressed up in these clothes and going to do the one thing I love above everything else and to be able to make a difference in somebody's life. One thing, grace. God's grace, that is the only reason. My friend, you and I have nothing to be proud about but Jesus Christ.
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0: Adversity strikes suddenly and without warning, and somehow you're not sure exactly how to respond. Because the pain oftentimes is so either physically or emotional intense. You either want to run, you want to escape in some fashion, you look for somebody to blame, you don't know exactly how to respond to it. Well, oftentimes when you and I think about adversity, we always think about it in terms of something that is negative, something that hurts us, it's painful, disappointments, loss, whatever it might be. And yet when you open the Word of God, here's what you'll find. You'll find that all adversity is not negative, but there's some very, very positive things about difficulty, hardship, and trial in our life. And as I think in the scriptures of all the people who went through adversity, I come to the New Testament to look at the Apostle Paul, and when I look at his life and think about all the things he went through, and yet 2,000 years later, what are we doing? We're saying, the Apostle Paul said this. The Apostle Paul said that. Why? Because in his life, he learned so many valuable principles. And by the guidance of the Holy Spirit, he wrote those in letters to the churches. And we have those in this inspired, infallible, inerrant Word of God. Principles to live by. Life is just as tough today in some ways as it was in those days. And yet those principles are absolutely as applicable today as they were in the days in which they were written. So I want you to turn, if you will, to 2 Corinthians chapter 12. And I want us to read a passage of scripture here that describes an incident in the life of the Apostle Paul in which he describes the adversity that he was going through.

understanding of himself, understanding of his ways. He says they were so overwhelming and so overpowering that God, in order to keep him from losing it and wrecking his ministry, here's what he did. So beginning, if you will, in verse 7, he says, "And because of the surpassing greatness of the revelations, truths that God gave to him, for this reason, to keep me from exalting myself, there was given to me a thorn in the flesh, a messenger of Satan, to buffet me, to keep me from exalting myself. Concerning this, I entreated the Lord three times that he might depart from me. And he has said to me, my grace is sufficient for you, for power is perfected in weakness. Most gladly, therefore, Paul says, I will rather boast about my weaknesses, that the power of Christ may dwell in me. Therefore, I'm well content with weaknesses, with insults, with distresses, with persecutions, with difficulties. For Christ's sake, for when I'm weak, then I am strong." Now, oftentimes people try to figure out what is this thorn in the flesh that the Apostle Paul had. And I have to continue to remind myself that if the Apostle Paul had said, my thorn in the flesh was, every single Christian who had the same problem would say, well, I just have the same problem Paul did. We'd be so proud and egotistical, we wouldn't be worth much. And so God left that vacant. Paul did not say what it was. Now, it was probably one of three things. It was either something physical, which most theologians would say because of Paul's reference to his eyesight and so forth, and maybe that was it. Or it could have been something in the area of his own spiritual walk, and maybe it was some form of temptation. Or it could have been a reference to the continuous persecution that Paul suffered. Because if you'll recall, if you read the book of Acts, here's what you'll find. When the Apostle Paul is saved on the Damascus Road in chapter 9, and besides Peter's message there in chapter 10 and the things that were going on there with the power of the Holy Spirit, then from then on, it's just about all about the Apostle Paul, his journeys and so forth, and the difficulties and hardships that he went through. And it's a continuous story of persecution of this apostle. Now, if anybody understood what adversity was about, the Apostle Paul did. But in his experience of it, he has given us some principles and some understanding that I think we would not have otherwise. And so I'm grateful to the Apostle Paul for all the suffering, all the hardship, all the heartache, and for God leading him to write down what he was learning and how God worked in his life in those times. So the title of this message is How to Advance Through Our Adversity. That is, how not to get stopped. How not to just absolutely settle down in it. How not to just get stuck in it. And there are many people who go through adversities in their life, and that's where they stay. They just get stuck right there. There is no spiritual growth. There's no movement ahead. And so, therefore, instead of God being able to use them like he wants to and like he desires to, he cannot. So I want us to look at several aspects of adversity. And listen, if you will listen very carefully, I assure you, you're going to hear something that will encourage your heart. You're going to hear something that will give you a sense of understanding of what adversity is all about, no matter what form it may take. You'll hear something that will encourage you to know how to respond and to check yourself out to see if you're responding in the wrong way. So first of all, I want us to look just for a moment at the very nature of it. Because the truth is that adversity, which would include all those difficulties we go through, is universal. It doesn't make any difference where a person lives, what their culture, what their background. Adversity is going to be a part of their life. And we get hundreds and thousands of letters every year, and we get them from almost every country in the world. And here's what I've noticed. If you took the message off of each of those letters, whether they come from South America, North America, the Far East, the Middle East, Africa, it doesn't make any difference where they come from. If you took the words off that paper, put it in English, put them together, you could not tell whether that was an adversity in Africa, an adversity in Alaska, an adversity in Germany, an adversity in Russia. You know why? Because they're all almost the same. Why? Because adversity is absolutely universal. It is not only universal, it's very impartial. The people who are the richest oftentimes have the most adversity. People who are very poor have lots of adversity. People who are very intelligent and think themselves to be intellectuals oftentimes have great adversity. People who do not feel like they are capable in life have great adversity. There's no such thing as it being partial whatsoever. It is universal. It is absolute.

0: absolutely impartial, and so often it is very painful. Sometimes it is physical pain. Sometimes it is worse than physical pain. It is emotional pain. Sometimes it is something that comes suddenly. Oftentimes it is something that comes in a growing pattern. Sometimes it lasts for a very, very long time. And sometimes it is short-lived. And oftentimes people say, well, you know, sometimes I just have difficulty reading the Bible or praying. Well, you know, there are forms of adversity that are so painful and so intense in the pain that sometimes a person who really loves God can hardly read the Bible with an intelligence whatsoever. Sometimes a person can hurt so deeply emotionally, hurt so deeply physically, that it's very difficult for them to pray. That's why we should pray for one another. And so oftentimes those forms of adversity are such that we can't fix them. And oftentimes we cannot control them. So when the Apostle Paul spoke here, when he talks about this thorn in the flesh, it could have been one of a number of things, but he said he was buffeted by them, which means that word means to be hit with a fist. He says, I was buffeted. We're not talking about some little thorny scratch. We're talking about something so difficult, something that was so hard for him to deal with. The Apostle Paul said he prayed 3 times. That doesn't mean he got on his knees 3 times in some little short prayer, but more than likely a period of praying where he was beseeching God, and the only thing that really mattered, asking God, please relieve me of this, take this out of my life, free me up from this, and somehow God did not see fit to do it. So when you and I think about these things and think about the fact that adversities come in all kinds of fashions, all kinds of people. Most all of us have experienced adversity. And you know, even a child experiences adversity. Well, whether you are 5 or whether you are 105, adversity is going to be a part of your life. Now, there's a little mystery about adversity, and I would just ask 2 questions here. First of all, we sometimes say, well, God, why did you allow this to happen? Why do you allow these things to happen? And sometimes when I listen to other people's pain and their hurt and listen to them ask the question, why would God, if He's a loving Father, allow this to happen to me? Why would God, this God you talk about loving us unconditionally, if He loves us unconditionally, why would He allow that to happen? Well, I know that I cannot always answer everybody's question to their satisfaction. I wouldn't even attempt to do that. I just know that I don't always have to know the reason why. And I also know that there's some things I'm not going to be able to know the reason why God allows them until you and I get to heaven. And I think about my mom, for example. Even the year she passed away and she lived to be just about 84, my mother never resolved in her heart. She would still ask me, why do you think God took your father when you were 9 months of age and they'd been married about 3 years and she talked about how much she loved him. She said, why? I just don't understand why God did it. Somehow, she never could resolve that. I couldn't answer that question. Why? I could tell her some things that I thought were involved, and she'd listen to me tell her that. And you know what? She'd come back next few months and go by, and she'd say, you know, I still haven't quite figured out why God allowed that to happen. She never was able to resolve that. And you know what? There are going to be some things that you and I are never going to be able to resolve in our rational thinking till we get on the other side. And you remember that old song says, trials dark on every hand, and I cannot understand all the ways that God would lead me to His blessed promised land. But He'll guide me with His eye, and I'll follow till I die, and I'll understand it better when? By and by. There are just some things I'm not going to be able to understand. So you say, well, is it a sin to ask why? No, there's not a sin. God knows that you and I have enough humanness in us. It is natural and normal for us to say, God, now why are you doing this? Now, the why question is not a bad question. The why question is not a bad question unless you get stuck in that. Now, if you get stuck in the why, you're going to miss it. But to ask why oftentimes is a good question, because it gives God the opportunity to reveal to you what He's up to in your life, because no matter what the adversity is, God is up to something in your life, and He's up to something good no matter what it is. The second question that sometimes is a mystery to people is who? What do you mean by who? Well, who is responsible? Well, sometimes you and I are responsible for our own adversity. I can think of adversity that's come into my life that I'm responsible for. Maybe some act of disobedience or some foolish act or some thoughtless act. In other words, I've brought it upon myself. So sometimes our adversity is the result of our own doings. Oftentimes, it is no doubt the result of Satan at work in our lives. It may come through a friend. It may come through an enemy. It may be some circumstance, through somebody that we're not even aware of. And yet, oftentimes, it is Satan. And you recall that Paul said here, he said, that was given to him a thorn in the flesh, a messenger of Satan. A messenger of Satan to buffet me. So you and I know that all evil ultimately comes from him. And so we can identify everything from sickness and death. It all comes ultimately back from sin and the devil and so forth. So one of the sources of adversity is our own doings. One of the sources of adversity is Satan. And let me tell you something. You will never get spiritual enough. And you will never grow in your spiritual life to the point where Satan is finally going to say, well, just leave him alone. Leave her alone. They're so spiritual, leave them alone. Listen, the closer to God you walk with him, the more he's going to turn up the heat and the more he's going to intensify his attempts to destroy you because he's got a bullseye on the heart of every single believer. Well, there's a third source of our adversity, and that's God himself. He said, well, now, wait a minute. That's the one I have a problem with. So I can understand creating it for myself. I can understand the fact that Satan does it. But you mean to tell me this loving, unconditional, loving Father who wants the best for me? And how many times have I heard you say, God wants the best for us. He's provided the best of us. Now you're telling me that God is the source of my adversity? Let me say this. I did not say that God sends it all. But ultimately, I do believe this. And I do know this to be true. He is the sovereign God of this universe. That means he is in absolute control. Whether it is something I do, whether it is something Satan brings to my heart, or whether it is something God purposely sends into my life, ultimately, God must allow it. God could stop me any moment. He could overrule my will if he chose to do it, but he's not going to. Sometimes he can put so much pressure on us, he gets our attention that it does overrule our will at times. But so when somebody says, well, do I have a free will? Limited. Limited free will. There's no such thing as an absolute free will except by God himself. God has limited our free will to some degree for all of us. And so sometimes God is responsible. Now, people don't understand that. If you turn back to the second chapter of Job, you will find Job's wife giving him some very poor advice. And listen to what happens here. You remember the Bible says that Satan was allowed to bring sickness upon Job. And so here he is covered with boils and sick. And listen to what happens. Verse 9 of the second chapter of Job says, then his wife said to him, do you still hold fast your integrity? Curse God and die. Well, another encouraging word from your wife. Curse God and die. But he said to her, you speak as one of the foolish women speaks. Shall we indeed accept good from God and not accept adversity? And all this Job did not send with his lips. That is, he said, can we not accept the fact that God is not only good and good things come our way, but that also we can accept adversity from God. My friend, therein lies one of the keys we'll talk about a little later. And so the two questions we have to ask. Number one, why? We will never always be able to understand that. Who? It's either going to come from something we do ourselves. It's either going to come from Satan sending something into our life. Or it is something that God may purposely, deliberately design, fashion, and pattern just for you or me. Or it may be something that God allows Satan to send into our life or allows us to do to ourselves. Now, when I think about that, I think about the variety of responses people have. How do you respond when some form of adversity comes in your life? Whether it is some sickness or some financial loss or some separation or some real tearing away at your emotional being, how do you respond? Well, how do most people respond? Well, first thing they usually do is they look for somebody to blame. Who can they blame? And people blame God. God, why do you do this? Why did you allow this to happen in my life? Now, if you ask them, well, are you angry at God? They say, oh, no, I'm not angry at God. But deep down inside, what they're saying is, God, if you're sovereign, like the pastor said, you're in control of everything, why did you do this to me? God, why did you do this? And so they blame God. Secondly, we want escape. Now, I agree. I want it just like anybody else wants it. When adversity comes, how fast do I want out of it? Just like that. Why should I linger around it? God, let's get over this thing. Let's get me released and let's free me up here or bring this back or recoup this loss, whatever it might be. So we want escape. We want to get out of that situation no matter what it is. We don't like adversity. No one does. And you know what? I don't think anybody in the Bible ever said, bring on the pain, God, I love it. Not one person ever said that. The Apostle Paul did. He talked about what he was learning, but he didn't say, bring it on, God. I mean, he was having enough time, difficulty, that he was crying out to God, please take this away. So that's a normal, natural thing. One of the other responses that people have is they deny it. They deny that they're going through adversity. And so what happens? You see them, you meet them on your job on Monday morning. How you doing? Doing fantastic. Doing fine. Deep down inside, they've hurt all weekend. They felt lonely. They felt separated. They felt lost. They felt hurt. They felt pain. They felt rejected. They felt shut out. How you doing? Absolutely wonderful. And friend, God doesn't want us, when we are hurting, He wants us to be able to share it with someone. Why did He send the Holy Spirit? He sent Him as a comforter. And He wants us to be able to sense each other's needs and feel each other's hurts and be lifted up and loved by one another. So when you're hurting and going through some difficulty, it's not smart to say, well, you know, I'm tough, I can handle it. Nowhere in the Bible does it say, get tough and handle it. It says what? Encourage one another. Bear each other's burdens. Love one another. Pray for one another. It is this one another. That's the why God put us together as a body, as a church. And so sometimes people just absolutely deny it. And then there's one fourth way I think people respond is, and that is they have a pity party. Well, what in the world's a pity party? Well, here's what a pity party is. If you don't define it, a pity party is an attempt to get help in the wrong way, which oftentimes leads to depression. And so some adversity hits, and so what happens? You call your friend. Oh, let me tell you what's going on in my life, and I just, please pray for me. Please do. Well, that's okay. I can understand that. Then you call the next friend. Oh, let me tell you what's going on. The next time you got a whole chain of them, and you got all these folks feeling sorry for you and feeling bad, and you know what? After a while, you get in that stuff, and the next time your friend comes by, well, how you doing? Well, I'm just doing too good. You know what happens after a while? Your friends hate to see you coming. They hate to see you coming because they know what you're going to. Same old stuff, same old story. You know what happens? You got stuck. You got stuck in your self-pity. There's not a thing in the Bible that promotes self-pity. It is an unhealthy attempt to get help that oftentimes will lead you to depression if you don't snap out of it. If you don't get out of it, don't be too prideful to go to somebody and say, well, you know, I'm going through this difficult time in my life, and I need someone to pray for me. I need someone to just love me. I need someone to help me through this. And so oftentimes people certainly make the wrong responses. Well, the Apostle Paul, when I look to see what happened in his life, I believe the Apostle Paul learned. And listen, we don't have everything in the Bible that Apostle Paul felt. He's bound to have gone through difficulty, hardship, trials, suffering, pain, doubts, and fears in his life at times, like every biblical character did. But there is something about adversity that I think is really real interesting here, and that is adversity reveals something. That is, it takes the veil off and it draws back the curtain. What does it do? Well, first of all, when I think about the Apostle Paul and how he responded, this is what I know. I know that adversity, when I think about what we learn from it, our view of God is going to determine how we respond. And you see, my response to adversity is going to show someone else what I think of God. Do I think, listen, am I saying to people, well, God's adequate, but when adversity hits, I fold up and walk away? If I say to somebody, listen, God is absolutely sovereign, but if I act like a victim, cry like a victim, weep like a victim, and have a pity party like a victim, I'm saying one thing that I'm believing something else. You see, adversity reveals our view of God. If He is sovereign, I'm going to keep my focus on Him. If God is faithful, I'm going to trust Him no matter what. If I really and truly believe that He loves me, I'm going to look for some good. Our adversity reveals, shows, it manifests what you and I really and truly believe about God. And people will tell you, oh, I believe this about God and I believe the other. If you want to find out what they believe about God, you watch adversity hit them. And when adversity hits them, you will find out their deep, deep abiding, listen, their true belief system. Listen, it gets exposed in adversity. And the more intense that adversity is, the more the exposure of their belief system. Do they really and truly believe in God? A second thing it reveals ourselves. We learn things about ourselves. I thought I was strong. I thought I believed. I thought I could handle this. I thought that somehow this would never happen to me. And yet, when we come to adversity, what happens is we learn things about ourselves. We learn things about ourselves we would never know any other way. Because as long as things are going our way and everything is sort of simple and easy in life, we don't know what we can handle. And we don't know how much we can handle. And so when I think about what we learn, we learn, for example, the place of things in our life. You say, well, you know, I'm not idolatrous, and you know, things are nice to have, but they're not all of them important in our life. And then all of a sudden you have a big loss. And then you begin to realize what happened. Your identity was wrapped up in this thing. Your security was wrapped up in this thing or this position or whatever it might be. And so what happens is our view of things gets unveiled when you and I begin to experience adversity. With the Apostle Paul, looking at his own life and physically what he was going through in his life, certainly he learned a great deal. And one of the things he had to learn, I'm sure, was his willingness to face up to something here. And when I think about all the adversity he went through, he had to be willing to forgive everywhere the Apostle Paul went. I mean, somebody was on his case. I mean, they tried to assassinate him over and over and over again. Left him for dead one time in Lystra. And so we learn how willing we are to be forgiving. People hurt us. They hurt us over and over again. Am I willing to forgive, or have I drawn a line to say, you know, I'll forgive you once, twice, 10 times, but the 13th time, that's it, and it's over and forget it. And so we learn how willing we are to forgive. We also learn our capacity to be steadfast. That is, it's easy to say, well, no matter what, I'm going to hang in there. But you know what? Oftentimes, what God will do, he will allow our adversity, and I think you can mark this down as a principle, he allows our adversity, listen, to extend to the point where he is trying to teach us to be steadfast. God knows how much you and I can handle. He knows exactly how much you and I can handle. We think we do, but he does know. For example, I say, Lord, that's all I can handle. That's as far as I can go. And Lord, I can't handle anymore. You know what he does? He says, all right. And so he just moves a little further. And so we grow up to that. We say, God, this is it. Can't handle anymore. Father, this is it. I'm telling you, God, this is it. He moves a little bit further. What does he do? He grows us up to it. None of us know our capacity for endurance, but endurance is a great quality in the Scripture. And so what happens is we learn our capacity to endure. And I think most of us would realize that we've been through things or go through things in life that we have learned that we can endure far more than we thought we could. We can be steadfast when everything around us is shaking. We somehow can keep our focus upon God when everybody else is clamoring for something else. You should do this and you should do that and you should do the other. And somehow you know that your feet have got to stay on the path, your focus right on God, and knowing that somehow he will bring you through that. We learn many things about ourselves. We learn whether we can truly and absolutely truly forgive or not. And we learn whether we can absolutely trust God or not. And so somebody says, well, do you have faith? What kind of faith? Well, I have great faith. I'll tell you how much faith. I'll tell you how you weigh your faith. You can weigh your faith better on the scales of adversity than any other fashion. Because I believe that adversity is the most accurate barometer of what you and I are and where we are spiritually. We may read books and we may listen to sermons and people may think that we are strong spiritually, but the truth is when I weigh this whole idea of my faith in God on the scales of adversity, then I'll know how much faith I really have. Then I'll know if I'm really trusting God. Do I really believe he's trustworthy? Do I really believe he's faithful? Do I really believe he's sovereign? Do I really believe he's in control? Do I really believe I can trust him to take me through this, or can I not? I do believe it's the best barometer to measure where you and I are in our spiritual walk. Now, with that in mind, let's think about how can we advance through these adversities. Well, remember we said adversity is a setback, or it can be a series of setbacks that you and I experience in life, which have the potential of catapulting us to our greatest height spiritually and in whatever God may be calling you to do or to accomplish or to achieve in your life. That is, if we respond in the proper fashion. Now, if I'm going to respond in the proper fashion, I need to know how to respond. And I think there are some basic principles in the Scripture that help us when you and I come to these times. And I'm sure the Apostle Paul learned these things the hard way. Because if I'm really going to advance in my adversity, there's some things I do need to understand. It's not enough to understand that everybody else is hurting too, and I can respond the wrong way and so forth, but there are some things I need to know. And so I think about probably about three basic principles here. And the first one is this. I do believe that adversity, and here's the principle, it is God's most effective tool for growing us up. It's God's most effective tool for maturing us. Now, how many of you would say, well, I grew the deepest, I grew the furthest in my spiritual life when I had everything going my way, had all the money I wanted, all this, all that, all the other. That's when I was really growing in the Lord. No, you weren't. I'll tell you what grows us up spiritually. What grows us up is what puts us down. What puts us on our knees is what grows us up. What drives us to our knees is what grows us up. It is adversity, hardship, pain, suffering, and trial. This is what made the Apostle Paul say. He said, I've learned something. He says, I've learned somehow to be content with weaknesses, with insults and distresses and persecutions and difficulties. He says, because here's what I've learned. When I am weak and I know I don't have anything left, he says, that's when the supernatural power of God seems to surge through me and I experience His presence and experience His power and experience God in a more intimate way than ever before when I find myself at the weakest moments of my life. I believe, number one, it is God's choice tool for growing us up. His choice tool for growing us up. A second thing I think is important here is this. Usually, our adversity will come in an area of our life in which God is working on us, in which He desires to grow us up, in which He desires to mature us. Now, you and I could look at someone else's adversity and say, well, let's see what God's working on in their life. You can't figure that out. You can't figure that out. So don't be judgmental of someone else and saying, well, if they're having a problem in this area, that area. Now, if you sat down and talked with them, you may be absolutely right. But you know what? It's not my business to judge what God is up to in someone else's life. If they come to me and say, look, here are the things that are happening in my life. Here's the adversity I'm going through. Could you tell me, could you help me understand maybe what God is up to and how He's working? Is there something that God is trying to say to me? Listen, God is attempting to say something to every single one of us in every single adversity we have. He is attempting to grow us up. Did He not say that He predestined you and me to be conformed to His likeness? He knows how much sandpaper I need. He knows how much sawing away I need. He knows how much chiseling I need. He knows how much hammering I need. I wish He'd just pull out that slick silk velvet and say, now, Charles, boy, here's what I'm going to do in your life. But you know what? I have never known God to put any silk on me. It's sand, hammers, torch, you name it. But you know what? All those things have a purpose in our life. We like for it to be silk and soft and easy going, but you know, He doesn't do that. You know why? God isn't nearly as interested in my comfort, ease, and pleasure as He is in character. And integrity and strength and being Christ-like. That's what He's up to. And let's face it, this is a tough world you and I live in. Amen? It's hard growing up. It's hard being grown. It's hard getting old. It's hard being rich. It's hard being poor. It's hard having friends. It's hard not having friends. I mean, you name it. And there are some adversities in every aspect of life. God is up to something. And so when I think about the fact that this is His choice tool for growing us up. And secondly, when I think about the fact that God is working on a particular area, in other words, wherever the adversity is, that's where God's at work. Wherever the adversity is, God's at work. When I drive down the highway, as I did this morning, and they said move to the right lane, I mean lanes 5, 4, 3, 2 were all closed up. And I didn't see anything for a while, and all of a sudden I saw a few men, and I knew that whatever was going on, that's where the problem was. Where they were at work is where the problem is. When I look in my life, I look in your life, and wherever the adversity, or listen, let me say this. Oftentimes, God doesn't send us or allow just one adversity in our life. Haven't you felt like I've got one here, one here, one here, and one over here? I mean, everywhere you turn, thank God, what in the world's going on? You know what? He's just working in all areas at the same time. And see, our adversities are not under our control. They're under God's control. Well, one other thing I know about the adversity that I think is a good principle here, and that is that God has a divine purpose in all adversity, no matter what the source may be. Even if it's something we brought upon ourselves, it's something someone else is doing to us, absolutely straight from the devil or from God Himself, He has a purpose and a plan for it. Now, how do I know that? For this simple reason. And this is a verse not only that everybody should know, most people do know who are believers, but oftentimes we don't apply it as we ought to. Listen. I have just one big pot, and it's called Romans 8:28. Everything I can dump into that pot and stir it up, if I can get in that pot, I understand something. He says God is engineering all of our circumstances. Listen, for his glory and for our good. That is, he's engineering all of our circumstances. So therefore, I know that every single adversity, it doesn't make any difference if it's something small that just sort of pricks me or something that is extremely painful. God has a plan. He has a plan for his timing. He has a plan for the intensity of it. He has a plan for the nature of it. God has a plan for all of adversity. So when I see it and understand that it's God's choice too, and that the area in which he's working with that adversity is something he wants to do in my life, and the fact that he has it under absolute control, has a specific plan in mind, somehow I'm able to look at that adversity with a sense of positiveness, and that is, this is a potential for me to take my greatest leap forward in my spiritual life if I respond in the right fashion. Now, did the Apostle Paul always respond in the right fashion? I don't think he did. You know why? Because, besides being a spirit-filled man, he also had some naturalness in him. That's why when you read chapter 7, he says, what I don't want to do, find myself doing. What I long to do and be obedient to God, somehow I just don't do it. Paul had the same problem all of us have. And walking through adversity, we're going to have failures. We're going to have weaknesses. We're going to struggle. We're going to doubt. Sometimes we're going to get discouraged. We're going to get impatient with God. And listen, as long as you keep moving, just don't have a pity party. Don't let yourself get stuck in it. Even if you falter, even if you fall, even if you say, Lord, I'm weak, I'm discouraged. God, just forget it, Lord. Walk away. And sometimes you might as well tell God, Lord, just forget it. Well, I want to tell you, God doesn't forget it. And you know what? He doesn't get upset. He doesn't get angry. He's not surprised. He knew you were going to do that before you were ever born. So because, you know what? He knows us. He knows we're human beings. We still have our naturalness. We're children growing up. That's what we're doing. We're growing up, and it's tough. We get a whipping every once in a while. And that is the sting of it. We don't like that. And so what do? We want to blame God or whatever it may be. God is doing something fantastic in our life. Well, when I think about these principles, then I think about the fact of, that not everybody always necessarily advances in their adversity. Now, it's a potential to make a great advance, but we don't always do it. Why? Here's the reason. Sometimes people's responses are wrong. They get bitter. God, why did you do this to me? God, what's going on? Or they get bitter toward someone else. Now, listen. Bitterness is like drinking poison. It will destroy you one way or the other. It may start in your emotions or start in your physical health or start in your spirit. But listen, bitterness is absolute poison. It will destroy you ultimately. And that's the way some people respond to adversity. They get bitter toward the person that they see as the cause of the adversity, whether it's their employer, husband, a wife, or a parent, a child, or whatever it may be, some friend or some enemy. Very, very bitter. Sometimes they grow cold toward God, toward the work of God. People come to church, sit and listen to sermons, or maybe be involved in some calamity they think happens in their life. Well, Lord, look how I've served you all these years. Look what I've done. Look what I've given. Lord, my kids on the mission field of this. And Lord, how could you do this, God? How could you do this? And so they begin to clam up. They stop reading the Bibles. They stop praying. They say, what good does it do? I've been praying all these years. Look what God did. And so they get bitter, they get cold and indifferent toward the things of God. Sometimes those things hit them so suddenly and they're so overwhelming, their faith just goes into an absolute tailspin. How could I ever trust God again? How could I ever believe God again? Look what's happened in my life. I've trusted him and believed him all these years. Now how can I keep trusting him? How can I believe a God who has allowed these things to happen? And so their faith goes into a tailspin. And they don't know exactly what to do. So they begin to doubt God. And listen, watch this carefully. If Satan can get you to doubt the Father in one single solitary area, you know what he's got? He doesn't have just a foothold. He's got a stronghold in your life. It's like the enemy getting a stronghold on the shore. You let them get a stronghold, they're going to invade. They're going all the way to the capital. What Satan's after is to get us discouraged. Get us to doubt. If he can get us to doubt in God in one area, he knows that if he can keep us there long enough, we'll doubt him in another area. Before long, we'll find ourselves cold and indifferent to the things of God, thinking, what difference does it make? What good is it for me to pray when God is treating me this way? Sometimes, as a result of that, of course, something else happens in our life. That is, we get to doubting him. Before long, we get depressed. God, what's the use? We get cynical and depressed. And before long, that depression turns into something else. And that is, that depression can oftentimes lead to a person either one of two things. They'll either become dependent on alcohol or drugs or whatever it might be, or they'll finally end up destroying themselves. If they can't handle it, they destroy themselves. You see, please do not allow bitterness in your life, my friend, no matter what. It doesn't make a difference if you think, well, God, you did it. God, this is your fault. God, listen, bitterness is like drinking poison. Don't get cold toward God. Don't let Satan get in there causing you to doubt and getting depressed and getting dependent on something else and finally deciding you can't make it in life and so you're just going to step out of life and you take your own life. Why do people do it? Because they lose hope. Absolutely, they're hopeless. And you see, their hopelessness is because they do not understand God. Now listen carefully. Oftentimes people say to me, well, coming to church and listening to you is like going to school. I hope so. Remember what Jesus was? He was a teacher. Jesus wasn't saying, hoop it up, holler it up, jump up and down, praise the Lord, hallelujah, glory to God, glory, glory, glory to God. You know, that's fine as long as when you hit the floor, your feet don't go through the floor because you have no foundation. Listen, when you and I understand the principles of Scripture, we understand the ways of God, we understand what God says and who He is and how He operates, that gives us a foundation to deal with adversity, a foundation, listen, to also deal with pleasure, a foundation to deal with prosperity. If you don't have the right foundation, you will fall through the floor ultimately out there somewhere. That's why our children, little children, they come to Sunday school, they come to church when they get to be 4 and 5 years of age. You say, what in the world can they learn? More than you can imagine. You know what? They're sitting there and everything I'm saying is going in that little mind and they're not there sitting trying to sift it. And adults sit there and say, let's see if this fits me now. Let's see if I really believe that. Kids not doing that. You know what? They're believing the truth of the Word of God and God's building something strong in their life. Because God wants us strong. He wants us to trust Him, to depend upon Him, to rely upon Him. And so what is His goal? To build us up and to strengthen us. So when I look at the Apostle Paul and all the things he went through and think about, okay, God, what are you up to? What is God's purpose for our adversity? Well, one thing for certain, God will use adversity to get our attention. What happens? We're moving along. We start doing our own thing. And sometimes a person does not read the Bible as they should. Does not pray as they ought to, comes to church once in a while, makes it convenient, and all of a sudden adversity hits, and you know what? When adversity hits, the first thing, oh, dear God, I need you, help me, Jesus, help me, Lord. Well, is that the wrong? That's the right thing to do. But what does it take to get our attention? Adversity. And you see, oftentimes the people who are the most successful in life, the people who have the most, they require a lot of adversity because they are so self-sufficient and think they've got it all together. You can't force God, but humanly speaking, they force God to put great pressure, great adversity in their life to get their attention. I don't think God takes any pleasure in turning up the blowtorch. I think God would be happy with a one little birthday candle. That's what I think He'd be happy with. But you know what? When you and I ignore that, what does He do? When we ignore that, He turns up the flame. And before long, we got a blowtorch right on us, and we are feeling it, and it's hurting. Is that pleasing to God? No. God, listen, wherever you and I are willing to give our attention to Him, He cuts the flame out. We're the ones who determine how strong the flame is and how intense the pain is. And so oftentimes, He's trying to get our attention. Very simple here what the Apostle Paul said. He said, the Lord allowed this adversity in his life to keep him from being prideful. Now, he says a messenger of Satan, but listen to this because it's so clear here. He says, a messenger of Satan came to me to buffet me. Now, though it was a messenger of Satan that caused it, notice what he said. He says, the reason was to keep me from being prideful because of all these awesome revelations that God had given me. Now, I'll tell you one thing for certain. Satan can't take all the credit for that because God says to the Apostle Paul that God's purpose for allowing that was that he wouldn't get prideful, wouldn't get arrogant, so God could keep on using him. Now listen, anything that Satan knows that's going to get you humble and get you in my and keep us usable, he's not going to have anything to do with it if he possibly can. And oftentimes, things that come our way, when you and I respond the proper fashion, listen, what happens is Satan loses, God wins, and God gets something in our life that he's after. So one of the primary ways that people respond, we said, in fact, there are many ways they respond, but what's God's purpose? His purpose, number one, is to deal with our pride. That is, what about what we think about ourselves? Do we really and truly have a humble spirit before God? Is God trying to get our attention about something? The third thing is that sometimes God's purpose is to get us to hate sin. If there's some sin that keeps coming into our life we can't deal with, He sends enough adversity that we hate the sin. And so likewise, another thing that he has in mind is this. And that is, in our adversity, he is continually reminding us of our total inadequacy, our weakness, and our total dependence upon him. Is it not true that when you and I get to the point, we cannot fix our own adversity, we can't do anything about it, and we have to absolutely rely upon him and totally trust him? Is it not true that that's when we start growing? When he brings us to the point, and we understand, God, I can't do anything about this. I can't shorten it. I can't lengthen it. I can't get it back. I can't do anything, God. You're going to have to do it. That's his goal. One of his purposes is to bring us to realize how weak we are, how inadequate we are, and how absolutely we are dependent upon him. Likewise, I think one of his primary purposes is to demonstrate his faithfulness. Now listen, all of us believe that God is faithful. We sing, great is thy faithfulness. Let me ask you a question. How do you know that? How do you know that God is faithful? You say, well, the Bible says, great is thy faithfulness. Well, that's what the Bible says. We sing, great is thy faithfulness. Well, let me ask you, how do you know whether he is or not? The only way you and I know that God is absolutely faithful is for us to walk through some adversity when we don't know what to do, we can't do anything, we don't have anything going our way, and we have to trust him, and God strengthens us and enables us to walk through it successfully, victoriously, and we come through it. Then when you say, let me tell you something, God is absolutely faithful. He is faithful. What is he doing? He is using that adversity to teach us one of the great qualities of God, and that is that he is faithful to you and me no matter what. He says, I'll never leave you nor forsake you, and he won't. How do I know that? How do I know that God won't leave me? How do I know that God won't forsake me when things really get tough? I'll tell you how I know it. Because in the midst of adversity, he has not. In the midst of adversity, I know he cannot. It is not his nature to walk away from his children. How do I know that for certain? How can I proclaim that? How can I declare that? How can I shout that to the world? Out of experience, adversity, in which God does not leave us under any condition, he is faithful through every single step, every moment, no matter what. He never ceases to be this all-providing, adequate, sufficient God who loves us every step of the way. That's what he's after. He wants us to understand. One of his primary purposes for us allowing us to go through these things is that you and I can comfort other people. Now, you know, if you're going through something difficult and somebody says, well, and you try to share it with somebody, say, well, I'm just going to be praying for you. Praise the Lord. I'm going to say, forget it. Don't want those kind. You see, listen, when you go through heartache and suffering and trial and difficulty, and you're able to talk to somebody who says, I haven't been there, but I know what that kind of pain's like. I can feel that hurt with you. I do know what it means to have this in my life or that in my life or the other. I do know what it means to lose this or lose that. God does not intend for us to be independent. He doesn't intend for any of us to be sufficient within ourselves. Thank God for friends. Thank God for somebody that you can depend upon. Thank God for somebody you can trust. Thank God for somebody that you can rely upon. Thank God for somebody that will keep your confidence, that you can say, I want you to know something today. I'm hurting. But you know what? All of us hurt in different ways. God, listen, our pride oftentimes keeps us from saying, I'm hurting. And you know what? There are people that God has fashioned around you in order to do what? To encourage you and to lift you up and to encourage you in those difficult, tough times. But if you and I are not willing to share, willing to open our heart and say, I'm hurting, I'm going through some difficult time in my life, suffering a real loss, don't know how to handle this, feel very discouraged, feel like David felt when he talked about his own depressions and his discouragement, asking God, where are you and why are you letting these enemies do these things to me? You know what? It is in our pain and our suffering that God molds us, fits us, and fashions us. And you know what? When he does that, he will put us in a place where you and I can help someone else. You know what? The thing that blesses me most about all these folks who come out of prison and come to church, and we got lots of them, they have never felt any condemnation from me. You know why? Because there's not anything in me that could ever condemn somebody else. When I think, God, you saved me, you are patient with me, you forgive me, you cleanse me, you keep me, you strengthen me, you support me, you help me, God, how in the world could I ever be condemning of anybody, no matter what they've done? Listen, the world is hopelessly, helplessly looking for people who can somehow identify with their hurts. The last thing I would say, God's purpose is this. That is, I believe that every adversity is part of God's diet in preparation of your life and my life for future service. It is a part of his diet in your life and mine. It isn't something that's going to come one time. It's going to come many times. It's part of his plan. It's part of his menu in your life and mine, that you and I go through adversity, because what that does, it equips us for service. It equips us to be used of God. It equips us to be used of God effectively. And you know, a person can go through life and protect themselves oftentimes from lots of adversity. They can never take a stand, sort of compromise a conviction. Live in the backwaters of life. Live over here in the backwaters where there's nothing going on. But you know what? God's looking for men and women who are willing to take strong stands for the truth. Men and women who are willing to be used of God, poured out, as he says, like wine that's been trampled upon. And he says, like broken bread and squashed grapes. And he's looking for people who are willing to be used. You want to be used of God? Somebody says, oh, I want to be used of God. I'll tell you what you do. Then get ready for adversity, because that's God's primary tool for equipping you and me to be strong, effective, fruitful servants of the living God. Now, I say all that to say, answer one last question. How do I respond? How do I respond? How do I respond to adversity? I'm going to give you four simple things. I'm here to tell you, my friend, I can tell you that it works. I don't think it'll work. I know it works. I don't hope it'll work. I'm sure it works. I don't guess it will. I'm absolutely positive. Not because I read it in a book, but because God has proven it to me in my life. First step, view everything from God, no matter what. Listen, no matter what hits you full force, if you see that as coming from God, not from someone else, you will never grow bitter in your life. You may have a moment of anger, but you'll get over it. See it from God. View it from God, no matter what. Second step is this. Pray this simple prayer. Very short, very concise, but powerful. Father, what is your goal for my life in this adversity? Father, what is your goal for my life in this adversity? I don't understand this. What's your goal? And you know what? I believe that so often God, in his loving kindness toward us, is so willing to show us what that goal is. Now, you know, sometimes we may not like the goal. Sometimes we may not even believe it. But if I keep praying, God, show me your goal for my life in this adversity, he will do it. What's the third step? Here's the third step. Now, watch this carefully, or you'll think, well, I've heard that before. Now, listen carefully. Surrender to the unknown will of God. You see, I may not always understand what his purpose is in adversity. I may not always understand what he's up to. So therefore, when I say his unknown will, I may not know exactly what he's up to. So I'm not surrendering to something, to this very clear will of God for my life. Now, I know that ultimately it's to conform me to his likeness. But what does he have in mind at this point? I must be willing to surrender my life to him no matter what. God, I don't understand it. I don't like it. I want you to change it, Father. But I'm surrendering to you until you do. What's the last thing? Listen to this. I could not tell you this probably years ago, but I can tell you. You can rest in his trustworthiness to see you through it. Trust him. And how often I've gotten on my knees and said, but God, but God. When, why, what, where, but God. You know the thing that now I couldn't tell anybody else how God speaks to them. Maybe it's because he has to keep saying the same thing to me over and over again. But here's what my spirit hears, whatever God is saying. Just trust me. Just trust me. Just trust me. Just trust me. It's like God says, just hold on. Believe me. Just rest in me. Just trust me. I'm in control. I know what's going on. I know you may think I don't. I know exactly what's going on. I have you in my hand. I am working in your life. I'm accomplishing my purpose. I'm molding you and making you and sanding you and sifting you. And all this adversity is very important. Just trust me. And I'm going to tell you something, friend. Thank God you can't ever lose trusting him. Never. Never, never. Amen. Father, we love you. Father, we love you and praise you and thank you that you're so patient with us in our failures. When we falter and we stumble in the midst of our walk, when adversity becomes more sometimes than we think we can handle, when we are prone to get discouraged or feel those moments of frantic hopelessness, thank you, thank you, thank you that you're still that unconditionally loving, steadfast, faithful Father who not only promises to see us through it, but will move heaven and earth to make it a reality. We bless you and praise you in Jesus' name. Amen.
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0: Have you ever wondered why you don't make any more progress than you do in your Christian life? In fact, you look back last month or last year or 10 years ago and you have to ask yourself the question, well, why don't I love God any more than I used to? Why don't I have a deeper hunger for him? Why don't I read the Bible any more than I used to? Why don't I give more than I used to give? What's happening in my life? Am I stagnant? What's going on in my Christian life that I don't seem to make any progress? In fact, you look at your life and you realize that you are still hesitating to share your faith. You still hesitate to take a place of service in your church. You still hesitate to tithe. You're still battling over the same old habits that you used to battle over a long time ago. You're still wondering why God doesn't seem to answer your prayers as you'd like. You know that you're saved. You go to church, you read your Bible, you pray at times. And yet you know that something is missing in your life. What is it that's causing you to realize in your life that there's probably more stagnation than growth, more failure than success, and more emptiness than joy? Well, I think there's a probably could be a number of reasons, but there's one primary reason I believe that most people continue failing in all those areas. And that's what I want to talk about in this message. And I want you to listen very carefully, because if you listen carefully and apply this message to your life, then you're going to get out of that stage of stagnation. You're going to begin to see God work in your life in a different kind of way. That emptiness is going to get full of joy. And you're going to begin to take on a whole new perspective of the Christian life. You're going to begin to experience the thrill of knowing who Jesus Christ is personally, and the thrill of serving him, and the thrill of watching him bless you in ways that you have never been blessed before. So I want you to turn, if you will, to Luke chapter 24. That's the last chapter in the Gospel of Luke. And I want us to turn, if you will, to beginning in the 36th verse. And let me give you a little background of what's happening. Jesus has risen, and the passage before this, he met those two disciples on the Emmaus Road, and you recall they were walking along, and Jesus appeared with them and began to talk with them and explain to them what had happened when they asked him, well, haven't you heard about the crucifixion and so forth? And so he began to explain to them what happened, and then toward the end of the journey, he reveals himself, and then he disappears. Well, they are back now with the other disciples, telling them what happened. So verse 36 says, and while they were telling these things, he himself appeared in their midst. But they were startled and frightened and thought that they were seeing a spirit. And he said to them, why are you troubled? Why do doubts arise in your hearts? See my hands and my feet, that it is I myself. touch me and see, for a spirit does not have flesh and bones, as you see that I have. And when he had said this, he showed them his hands and his feet. And while they still could not believe it for joy and were marveling, he said to them, have you anything here to eat? And they gave him a piece of broiled fish, and he took it and ate it before them. Now he said to them, these are my words which I spoke to you while I was still with you, that all things which are written about me in the law of Moses and the prophets and the Psalms must be fulfilled, referring to all of those prophecies in the Old Testament. Then he opened their minds to understand the scriptures. And he said to them, thus it is written that the Christ should suffer and rise again from the dead the third day, and that repentance for forgiveness of sins should be proclaimed in his name to all the nations beginning from Jerusalem. You are witnesses of these things. And then listen to this 49th verse, what he said to them. He said, and behold, I'm sending forth the promise of my Father upon you, but you are to stay in the city, that is the city of Jerusalem, until you are clothed with power from on high. Why in the world would he say to these disciples, you are to stay in the city of Jerusalem until you are clothed with power from on high? Well, you know, one of the amazing things when I think about how many people sit in church week after week and they listen to sermons and they sing songs and pray prayers and go through all the things that people usually do in different types of churches, and somehow they're still not growing. Because the natural normal thing would be for us to grow in our relationship to Him and our love for Him, our devotion to Him, our gifts to Him. We should be more excited, for example, today about sharing our faith than ever before. But oftentimes that's not the case. Well, the reason is because oftentimes people will go through their whole life and never understand the absolute essential ministry of the Holy Spirit in their life. The title of this message is The Holy Spirit, an Absolute Essential. Now, one of the things that I'd like to do is to answer several questions about the Holy Spirit in this message, several questions that oftentimes people sort of overlook. And if you ask the average person today, who is the Holy Spirit? I guarantee you, most people would stumble around trying to define who He is. So what I'd like to do in this message is, first of all, answer this question, who is the Holy Spirit? Because here's what He said. He said, even though you have walked with me for 3 years and have watched all these things, you're not ready for the work that I've called you to do. Sit down, that is, stay in the city until you are clothed with power from on high. And you recall in Acts chapter 1, verse 8, he says, and ye shall receive power. After that, the Holy Ghost is come upon you, and ye shall be witnesses to me both in Jerusalem, Judea, Samaria, the uttermost parts of the earth. Now, who is the Holy Spirit? Now, what I want to do is I want to answer that question. Then I want you to give me back the answer so that anytime anybody asks you about the Holy Spirit, you will know who He is. Now, first of all, let me say that He is a person. And I know that oftentimes people will call Him an it. And they'll say the Holy Spirit, it this and it that. And so that is a bad translation because He is not an it. First of all, the Holy Spirit is a person of the Trinity. That's who He is. And if you'll turn to Genesis chapter 1, and you'll recall in the very first chapter of the Bible, first book of the Bible, and the second verse, here's what you'll discover. You'll discover, the scripture says, and the earth was formless and void, and darkness was upon the surface of the deep, and the Spirit of God was moving over the surface of the waters. Then if you'll notice in the 26th verse of the same chapter, again the Bible says, then God said, let us make man in our image according to our likeness. Let them rule over the fish of the sea, the birds of the sky, over the cattle and over all the earth and over every creeping thing that creeps on the earth. Who is us? Us is God the Father, God the Son, God the Holy Spirit. And for example, if you will recall also, there are many, many passages, but if you look in John chapter 15 for a moment, and if you notice in this 15th chapter, there's a verse here I want you to notice. Because here is the Trinity all in one verse. In the 26th verse says, Jesus speaking in the upper room, when the Helper, capital H, comes, whom I will send to you from the Father, that is the Spirit of truth who proceeds from the Father, he will bear witness of me. God the Father, God the Son, God the Holy Spirit, all in this one verse. And notice, when the Helper comes, a Helper couldn't be a something, he is a somebody. When the Helper, who is the Spirit, whom I, Jesus, will send to you from the Father, God the Father, God the Son, God the Holy Spirit, all at work. And if somebody says, well now, who is the Holy Spirit, what are you going to say? He is a person of the Trinity. The second thing I want you to notice about him is he is the promise of the Father. And if you notice in this 49th verse, listen to what Jesus said. He said, behold, I'm sending forth the promise of my Father upon you. But you are to stay in the city until you are clothed with power from on high.

person. He says, I'm going to send you somebody like me. Notice what he says. And he will be, he says, another helper that he may be with you. You see, Jesus didn't call the Holy Spirit. He didn't say that it may be with you, but he may be with you. A person of the Trinity, the promise of the Father. That is the Spirit of truth, whom the world cannot receive because it doesn't behold him or know him, but you know him because he abides with you and will be in you. And what he's saying is this is not some force, some power. This is the person of the Godhead. God the Father, God the Son, God the Holy Spirit, the three persons of the Godhead who make up the Trinity. And so therefore, when he said, let us make man in our image, God the Father, God the Son, Holy Spirit. And here he's saying, whom the Father will send in my name, he will be with you, and he will abide with you for how long? Forever. So he is the person of the Trinity. He's the promise of the Father. Listen, he is the gift to every believer. Look, if you will, in Acts chapter 2 and verse 38. You recall in this passage that this is the sermon that Peter preached at Pentecost, and that sermon was so powerful, they said when he was about finished, men and brethren, what shall we do? And here's what he said in verse 38. And Peter said to them, repent, that each one of you be baptized in the name of Jesus Christ for the forgiveness of your sins, and you shall receive the gift of the Holy Spirit. The Holy Spirit is not somebody we pray to get. The Holy Spirit is not someone we work for to get. And growing up in the church that I grew up in, what happens after you were saved? You were to come to the altar at some time, whenever you were under conviction, and you were to pray to get the Holy Spirit. That's what they said, that you need to get the Holy Spirit. You need to get the baptism of the Spirit. You need to get this, that, and the other. But you're to get the Spirit. And somehow, in their misconception of the work of the Spirit, they believed that you were saved, and then at some other point in life, you got the Holy Spirit. Listen, when you were saved, the Spirit of God sealed you at that moment as a child of God. He came to indwell you. And the Bible distinguishes between believers and unbelievers as those who are indwelt by the Spirit and those who are not indwelt by the Spirit. Not by conduct, though that's important, not by behavior, though that's important, but the fact that we are either sealed and indwelt by the Holy Spirit or we are not. Now, when somebody says to you, without looking at your notes, when somebody says to you, well, tell me who is the Holy Spirit, you're first of all going to say he is what? He's the person of the Trinity. The promise of the Father and the gift to every believer. Now, you got a little weak on that last one. Give them to me again. First of all, he is who? The person of the Trinity, promise of the Father, and the gift to every believer. Which means that every single one of you who's trusted Jesus Christ as your personal Savior, you are now indwelt by the Holy Spirit. You don't have to get him. The baptism of the Spirit is not something that you get. The baptism of the Holy Spirit is the work of the Holy Spirit at your salvation when he places you in Christ and makes you a part of the whole body of Christ. And so that's what he was referring to in 1 Corinthians chapter 12 when he talks about baptizing us into Christ Jesus, making us one of his. And in the third chapter of John, when Jesus and Nicodemus are talking, and he says, that which is born of the Spirit, the Holy Spirit is the one who convicts us of sin. He's the one who brings us to that realization and the understanding so that you and I understand how to be saved. We understand what it means to believe in Jesus. We understand what it means that he died for our sins. That's all the work of the Holy Spirit in revealing, unveiling, and giving us understanding of his ministry. And so therefore, when somebody says, well, who is he? We know that he indeed, without a doubt, he's not a thing, he's not a force, and he's not a power. He is a somebody. And he is indeed the gift to every single believer. Well, the question comes then, well, if that's true of him, then why did he come? That is, why did he come? So I want you to go back to Luke chapter 24 a moment. Look at that 49th verse again. Why did he come? Listen to what he said to them. He said, now, behold, I'm sending forth the promise of my Father, which is the Holy Spirit. Now, he says, what you must do is you must sit down in the city of Jerusalem and just wait. Now, I can imagine that they thought, well, that's a waste of time. You've given us the Great Commission, and we ought to be out here doing the work. He said, you're not ready. You're not ready to do the work that I've called you to do. You're not even ready to live the life that I've called you to live. So he says, there are two reasons, two primary reasons God the Father sent the Holy Spirit into this life. First of all, he sent the Holy Spirit into your life and mine in order to, number one, enable us to do the work God has called us to do. Number one, to enable us to do the work God has called us to do. When somebody says to you, well, why did he come? What are you going to say? To enable us.

0: to do the work that God has called us to do. Now, let me say right up front, that does not mean just preach. That means that God, through the Holy Spirit who has gifted you with your personality, your background, your birth, and all that God fused into your being even before you were born, and all that He has built into your personality, God, through the Holy Spirit, has gifted you. We have different gifts, the gift of service, the gift of giving, exhortation, prophecy, mercy, teaching, all of these gifts, many, many gifts in the Scriptures. And so every single believer has been gifted by the Holy Spirit. Now, just the fact that we have been gifted by Him does not make us adequate. He said to those disciples who had walked with Him, listened to Him, and watched Him, "Sit down until you be clothed with power from on high." That is, even though they had been in His school for 3 years, they were not ready. Listen, knowing what to do and how to do it and when to do it did not make them ready. Now, oftentimes, we limit the power and the work of the Holy Spirit to some service inside the church. God has equipped you. Now, probably some of you chose the occupation you're in. You didn't ask God what He wanted you to do. You went to college. You chose your own major. You never asked Him what it was He wanted you to do. You see, you and I do our best when we are doing what God has called us to do and when we are operating out of our spiritual gift. Now, for example, let's say that here's a person who has the gift of organization. A person with the gift of organization, if that's their spiritual gift, you put them in some role where they cannot organize anything and cannot administrate anything, and they're just shuffling paper. They won't last long because everything in them wants to get in charge, wants to get in control. They see things in confusion. They want to take charge. Why? That's their gift. You can take each one of the spiritual gifts, and you take a person to put them in their spiritual gift and help them understand how to operate out of that gift. You're going to see a person who begins to reach toward the maximum of their potential to fulfill God's purpose in their life. That's why it's so very important you ask the Lord, "Lord, what would you have me to do? Where would you have me to do it? What vocation, what job would you have?" So, because you want to exercise the gift that God has given you where He has taught you and where He has led you in your life. So therefore, He sent the Holy Spirit to enable us to do the work that God has called us to do. Now, it's interesting back in Luke chapter 4. Look at that if you will. Luke chapter 4, and let's look at the life of Jesus for a moment. Now, of course, we know that He was omniscient, omnipotent, omnipresent, all the things, but limited here on this earth, He limited His omnipresence because He was in different places at different times. He even limited His knowledge. He said, when they asked Him when He was going to return, He says, "I don't even know that. Not even the angels in heaven know when I'm coming back, only the Father." So there was some self-limitation of Jesus while He was on earth. But I want you to notice something, that first of all, 30 years he lived there with his parents and his father had passed away and he was in the carpenter shop. But beginning his ministry, what happens? He goes out to the wilderness where John the Baptist is baptizing, and John baptized him. When he baptized him, you'll recall the Bible says the Spirit of God came upon him like a dove. Then following that, in chapter 4, verse 1 of Luke, the Scripture says, "And Jesus, full of the Holy Spirit, returned from the Jordan and was led about by the Spirit in the wilderness." So here is Jesus having been baptized, that is, baptized, and then the Spirit of God coming upon him, anointing him for the work. Now he's being led by the Spirit in the wilderness. Verse 14 says, "And Jesus returned to Galilee," that is, from the wilderness of temptation, "in the power of the Spirit, and news about him spread through all the surrounding district. And he began teaching in their synagogue and was praised by all." Notice what his message is in the synagogue, beginning in verse 18. Scripture says, "He opened the book, found the place where it was written," and here's what he said, "The Spirit of the Lord God is upon me." So, in the ministry of Jesus Christ, he begins, and Luke is very aware of the importance and the presence of the Holy Spirit in his life. Now, he said to his disciples, "You're not ready. You can't do what I've called you to do until the Spirit of God has empowered you, has anointed you, and equipped you, and enabled you to do it." So when I think about the fact that Jesus, before he began his ministry, that there was an anointing of the Spirit upon him, and he said to his disciples, "You're not ready," even though they had seen him and watched him and heard him and felt him, they weren't ready, then who in the world do we think we are to be ready to do the work that God has called us to do apart from the Holy Spirit? Listen. His work in your life and my life is absolutely essential if we're going to do what God has called us to do and do it well. And that's not only true whether it's preaching the gospel or singing in the choir or playing in the orchestra or teaching a Sunday school class. That is also true in your vocation where you are. You show me any man or woman who is filled with the Spirit, relying upon the Holy Spirit, and listen, operating out of their spiritual gift, I'll show you someone who's going to move ahead, who's going to get ahead in life, and who's going to be successful at what they're doing because they are operating on the rail system that God has created for them to run on. Listen, operating out of their gifts, out of their skills, out of their talents, empowered by the Holy Spirit, relying upon Him for them to be able to do their best. That's the way God has chosen His best for all of us. And so He has called us and He's equipping us. Now we may sharpen up our skills and we may sharpen up the way we operate out of our gifts. That comes from experience and comes from praying and seeking the Lord. But God has given you a spiritual gift. There's no such thing as a non-gifted believer. No such thing. There's no such thing as a believer who is not indwelt by the Holy Spirit. You may not be filled, you may not be operating out of His strength and power and energy, but you are indwelt by the Spirit of God. That means that you have within you the supernatural power of God to do the work that God has called you to do. It wouldn't even be right for God to call us to do something and not equip us to do it. Now, if a person ignores Him and you're unsaved and you've never trusted Jesus Christ as your Savior, you'll never be able to reach what God would have you to reach apart from Him. Because, listen, He designed us to be dependent upon Him. God did not design these bodies, these minds, these hearts. He did not design this life to live independently of Him, but to be dependent upon Him. You say, well, that kind of dependence is weakness. No. It takes a strong man and a strong woman, especially those who are gifted, those who are talented, to rely upon the Holy Spirit. You see, one of the reasons that some people have a hard time depending upon the Holy Spirit is because they are so gifted. They are so talented. They feel so absolutely confident. And so it's real. Listen, that's why the more gifted, the more skilled you are, the more danger you have to face, because it's real easy to operate out of your own sense of naturalness and abilities and talents apart from the Spirit of God. He said to those men, do not dare leave the city of Jerusalem until you have been clothed, until the Spirit of God has come upon you in order to enable you to do what you need to do. Listen, He told a small group of men, your mission in life, one of them was probably a teenager, John the Beloved, who wrote the gospel and the three epistles at the end of the scriptures. He was a teenager. The rest of them were older. How old they were, we don't know. But one thing for certain, He gave them this absolutely impossible task. He said, your task is to evangelize your world. Now, if I were to say to this church body, and we got several thousand people, if I were to say, now, our responsibility is to evangelize the world, you'd look at me and say, you got to be out of your mind. Well, in our strength, that's true. But you know what? That small handful of disciples, let's say 11 of them after Judas was gone, plus those others who were around who followed, plus, let's say, the 120 or even the 3,000, to say to them, you're responsible to evangelize the world. Here's what He said to them. He said, as you go, make disciples of all nations, baptizing them in the name of the Father and the Son and the Holy Spirit, teaching them to observe all the things that I have taught you, and lo, I'll be with you all the way, even to the end of the age. The key was that He would go with them. How would He go? Here's what He said. He said, I will not, He said, I'm going away, but I'm not going to leave you as orphans. He said, I will send the Spirit, whom the Father will send. He said, the Spirit of God will come upon you. And He said, He will be in you and with you and upon you forever. Why? Because He knew that in their strength and their energy, their knowledge, they could not do it. He gave them a supernatural task, which was an impossible task. But He said to them, I'm not going to send you out by yourself. I'm going with you in the presence and the person and the power of the Holy Spirit. And that's the reason those 11 men plus the Apostle Paul who came along later, that's the reason they turned their world upside down. That's the reason where Paul went. They said, here come those people who are turning the world upside down. That's the reason 2,000 years later, you and I are talking about Jesus Christ. Christ, the Apostle Paul, lifting up the Word of God. Why? Because what they did worked. Because they went in the power of the Holy Spirit. They knew better. They knew better than to try to do otherwise. He said, don't you dare leave Jerusalem until you have been, He says, clothed with power from on high. That is, the work of the Holy Spirit. Why was He sent? He was sent, listen, in order to enable you and me to do the work that God has called us to do, whether it is a mother raising godly children, a father raising godly children, carrying out your responsibility and your vocation, teaching a Sunday school, singing in the choir, playing in the orchestra, preaching the Word of God. It doesn't make any difference what kind of staff, missionary, you name it. God is at work in the hearts of His people, and He does not want us doing it in our own strength. When we do it in our own strength, we get what we can do. When we do it in the strength and the power of God, we get what God can do. Supernatural work can only be done in supernatural power, and supernatural power only comes from the presence and the power of the Spirit of God in your life and mine. Now when somebody says to you, well, now tell me again, why did He come? What are you going to say? He came in order to enable us to do the work that God has called us to do. Right. Now, there's a second reason He came, and that is He came in order to enable us to live the life that God has called us to live. You see, one of the reasons that so many people fail in their Christian life over and over and over again is because they're trying to live in their own strength. As we've said before, all of us have that naturalness within us. We are the children of God. We have the Spirit of God living on the inside of us, but we also have our naturalness that's left over. I mean, it's there. We have our five senses, we have our desires, our natural, normal, God-given desires, which are to be exercised under the control of the Spirit. And so, there we are. Now, somebody says, well, I have a difficult time living the Christian life. Join the whole crowd. Because the truth is, in this wicked world we live in, we all have difficulty at times. We run into situations and circumstances and temptations and trials and difficulties and criticism and gossip and persecution and trouble on the job, whatever it may be. There are all kinds of difficulties we have to face. Well, how are we to live the Christian life? Well, we're to try hard. And try harder and harder and harder and harder. And the harder you try, the more you fail. Amen? The harder you try, the more you fail. So I've tried and tried and tried and tried. And you know what God's waiting for? He's waiting for us to fail so flat, fall so flat, we won't even get up and try again. We'll say, God, out of absolute desperation, if You don't do it, I've had it. And I think when we say, I've had it, God says, praise, praise, praise. You finally got caught up with what I've been trying to do in your life all these years. I believe one of the most freeing moments of my life, and I remember I was a pastor in Miami at that time, one of the most freeing moments of my life is when I realized that God did not ever intend for me to live the Christian life. Now, I know that sounds like a real contradiction. What do you mean He didn't intend for you to live the Christian life? What kind of life are you living? Well, because what I want you to see is this. Those disciples couldn't live it. They walk with Him. Look at Peter, for example. Jesus always having to say, Peter, relax. Just take it easy. I mean, Peter's saying, that's not going to happen to you. Here's God the Son speaking about what's going to happen to him. And Peter says, it's not going to happen that way, as if he knew better than Jesus. And finally, Jesus had to say to him, you're acting like the devil. And then, of course, you remember he wants to fight in the garden. Of course, any of us who'd have been loyal to Jesus should have had the same attitude. But I think he enjoyed whacking off ears probably. But Peter, that's his personality. Let's get out there and make it happen. We're going to make it happen. And so he wasn't ready to live the Christian life. He wasn't ready to do the work that God had called him to do until something dramatic happened to him, brought to his knees by his own failure. And the one thing above everything else Peter would have said, well, he said to Jesus, he said, now listen, they may all leave you, but you can trust the rock. Can't you hear him saying that? You can trust the rock, Jesus. You can bet on Peter when everybody else is gone. What did he do? He couldn't even stand up to a teenage girl by the fire. He said, I don't even know him. Probably the one thing that the Apostle Peter never got over his whole life. I imagine that ricocheted through his mind many nights when he went to bed. I remember no matter how much he knew that God had forgiven him and cleansed him and blessed him and how God was using him later on in his life, for him to recall that moment in his life when he weakened to the point that he even, listen, did not say, I'm not a follower. He said, I don't know this man. That must have brought him to his knees, kept him on his face. It absolutely shattered him and broke him. He had to be broken before God could work in his life to the fullest. That broken, shattered Peter, who sinned the sin of probably above most sins, and that is to deny that you even know the Lord Jesus Christ. What happened? Filled by the Holy Spirit on Pentecost. He's the preacher of Pentecost. He's the man God uses when Pentecost comes, when the Spirit of God comes to anoint and to indwell the church and every single believer from that moment on. But he had to take a man who was broken by his own sin. The one thing God hates is pride. And therefore, he's not going to let any of us do it in our own strength. failure after failure after failure. Listen, it's God's avenue to bring you and me to the point of recognizing that the Spirit of God came in order to enable us to live the life we cannot live apart from Him. Now look, if you will, in Galatians chapter 5 for a moment. Galatians chapter 5 reminds us of exactly who we are and where we are. He says in the 16th verse of this 5th chapter, 16th verse of the 5th chapter of Galatians, he says, "But I say," now watch this carefully, "walk by the Spirit, and you will not carry out the desires of the flesh." We're not talking about flesh and blood. We're talking about our naturalness. Listen, those tendencies within us to rebel against God. That tendency within us to want our way versus God's way. That tendency within us to want to yield to temptation. That tendency within us that wants to do what we want to do when we know that God has another plan. So what does he mean when he says, "I say, walk by the Spirit. You'll not carry out the desires of the flesh." Here's what that means. To walk by the Spirit, listen, to live by the Spirit, to walk in the Spirit, to be filled with the Spirit means, listen, that we surrender to the prevailing control of the Holy Spirit. To walk in the Spirit means that I am walking, surrender to the prevailing control, that He's the one who is prevailing in my life. It is His desire, His wisdom, His will, His way. That everything else is surrendered to His prevailing control. When somebody says, "Well, what does it mean to walk in the Spirit?" It means to walk under the prevailing control of the Holy Spirit. This person of the Spirit who lives on the inside of us, who knows perfectly the will and purpose and plan of God for each one of us, who is there to enable us to walk that way and to will the will of God, and to walk in submission to Him, walking in the prevailing control of the Holy Spirit. And so, we cannot live the Christian life any other way. Because listen to what he says in this next verse. He says, "For the flesh," that is our naturalness, "sets its desires against the Spirit," that is the desire of the Holy Spirit, "and the Spirit against the flesh, for these are in opposition to one another, so that you may not do the things that you please." And so, it's not a matter of whether we can or whether we can't. We can't. That is, you and I, in our strength, we cannot defeat the devil. Look at Adam and Eve. Listen, in their perfect innocence, Satan got them. And you can go through the scriptures and servant after servant after servant, with a very few exceptions, like maybe Daniel and Joseph. Very, very few exceptions. Satan has brought down God's servants in one way or the other. Why? Because we cannot. We cannot. And certainly in this life of ours, we cannot live the Christian life apart from the enabling, strengthening power of the Spirit of God. So what does he want from us? He wants us to acknowledge we can't. He wants us to acknowledge our weakness. He wants us to awaken each day realizing that if he doesn't live through us the Christian life, we won't be able to do it. And listen, I can tell you, trying harder only gets more and more defeat. Because if you and I could try in our own strength, if we could do it in our own strength, we would. Then we'd say, "Well, you know, I'm living the Christian life these days and everything is just going fine. I'm doing real well." Most of us, in fact, all of us have to get on our face and say, "God, thank you that you said in your word, by grace you've been saved. And you said it's by grace that we're kept. You said in your word that no matter what goes on in our life, that your grace is greater than all of our sins." We are absolutely, totally dependent upon Him. You see, the work of the Holy Spirit is absolutely essential in our life. The strength, the power that we have, where does all that come from? All that comes from the work of the Spirit of God within us. And if you'll recall, look if you will in Ephesians chapter 1 for a moment. And here Paul is praying his prayer for the Ephesian believers. And listen to what he says in this 19th verse. Ephesians chapter 1 verse 19. He's praying. He says, one of his requests is, he says, "that you may understand what is the surpassing greatness of His power toward us who believe." Listen. "These are in accordance with the working of the strength of His might." That is, all that God does within us and through us. It is His life. It is His strength. If you recall also, go back to, if you will, to John chapter 15 for a moment. Because here, I believe, is where Jesus, as dramatically as any place, this is where He describes. Look, if you will, in John chapter 15. Because here's where He describes in a beautiful way what He's up to in our life. If you'll notice that He is comparing us to a branch, and notice what He says in verse 1. He says, "I am the true vine," speaking of a grapevine now, "and my Father is the vine dresser. Every branch in me that does not bear fruit, He takes away or lifts up. Every branch that bears fruit, he prunes it that it may bear more fruit. You're already clean because of the word which I've spoken to you. Now look at this. Abide in me, and I in you. As the branch, the believer, cannot bear fruit of himself, that is the believer, unless he abides in Christ Jesus, so neither can you unless you abide in me. That is, a branch can't bear fruit unless it's living off the vine. That's where the source of life is. Then he says, verse 4, abide in me and I in you, as the branch cannot bear fruit of itself unless it abides in the vine, so neither can you unless you abide in me. I am the vine. You are the branches. He who abides in me and I in him, he bears much fruit, for apart from me, you can do nothing. Now think about this. He has so arranged your life and my life that, listen, he can gain great glory and praise and honor through your life, or he can get nothing. And that depends upon our being willing to surrender to the prevailing control of the Holy Spirit in their life. And somebody says, well, why did he come? Here's the reason he came. He came, first of all, what was the first reason? He came to do what? To enable us to do the work that God called us to do. And the second reason is he came to enable us to do what? Live the life that he has called us to live. You cannot live the Christian life apart from the Holy Spirit. I think about how many millions of people sit in church week after week and listen to sermons and think that their responsibility is to go out and be good, go out and live the Christian life and be strong. And what happens? They finally conclude they can't do it. So here's what they do. They see the standard of God as living a holy life. They think, well, that's absolutely impossible. No way to do that because I'm way down here. So instead of continually striving to be what God wants them to do, they just say, well, nobody's perfect. Everybody makes mistakes. Everybody sins. Everybody has their problems. And so what do? We bring the standard down so low anybody can live it and call themselves a Christian. Because all it means when you get down that low is you go to church, read your Bible once in a while, pray once in a while, give a little bit, and then you're a Christian. Well, first of all, you don't become one that way. You become one by being born again by the Spirit of God, trusting Jesus Christ, his atoning death at Calvary, having paid for your sins. The moment you confess him as your Savior, you are saved by the grace of God. That's his goodness and love and mercy to you. In spite of what you are, in spite of what you deserve, it's God's gift through his Son. Living the Christian life is God's gift, listen, through the Holy Spirit, living in us, working through us. And Paul said in Romans chapter 7, you remember? He said, what I want to do, I find myself not doing. What I don't want to do, I find myself doing. That's before he came to Romans chapter 8 and talked about his liberty and the strength that he had in the Spirit of God working in and through him. So first of all, he came to enable us to do the work that God has called us to do. Secondly, he came to enable us to live the life that he's called us to live. And it was a freeing moment in my life when I realized he didn't call me to live the Christian life, but he called me to live surrendered to the Holy Spirit of God who lives on the inside of me, who is willing, listen, who is willing moment by moment, decision by decision, to have his way, have his will, and to work and to exercise his life through me rather than me trying to conjure it up myself. What a wonderful freeing moment that I didn't have to do it. All I had to do is to let him live his life through me. Because somebody says, well, what's a Christian? A Christian is a person who's trusted Jesus Christ as their personal Savior and one through whom the Holy Spirit is living out the life of Christ. And you recall the Bible says the Spirit of God is one who points us to Jesus. The Spirit of God is the one who always brings glory to the Lord Jesus Christ. He never refers to himself. No, when the Bible says the Holy Spirit say you do this and that and the other for me. It's always pointing people to Jesus. Now, let me just briefly, just as when I say that it's absolutely essential for us to have the Holy Spirit working in our life, enabling us to do what God wants us to do, and also enabling us to live the life that he wants us to live. I want you to think for just a moment. I won't give you all these scriptures because it takes too long a time to do that. I want you to think for just a moment exactly what that Holy Spirit is doing in your life, and sometimes you don't realize that. First of all, he's the one who convicts us of sin. Listen, he's the one who not only convicts us of sin, but he is the one who baptizes into Christ, that is, puts us into Christ Jesus, makes us a believer. He is the one who likewise indwells us continuously and uninterruptedly forever and ever and ever. He's the one who has sealed us as a child of God and has sealed our eternal security once and for all. He is the one who reveals to us truth, so as we search the Scripture. He's the one who teaches us what the Word of God means. He's the one who guides us, and we get direction from him. He's the one who points us to Christ. He's the one who gains glory for the Lord Jesus Christ. He's the one who comforts us. He's the one who gives us the spiritual gifts that we're to have. He's the one who empowers us for the work and for the life. He's the one who comforts us. He's the one who likewise fills us with Himself in order that you and I can live out and experience and enjoy His life. The works of the Holy Spirit in your life and my life are many, many, many. Many works of the Holy Spirit that we're not even aware of. We don't even realize what's going on, but He's the one. When you're sitting here listening to a message, you think, well, I understand that. The Spirit of God's giving you understanding. You may say, well, He's making it mighty clear. No, God's making it clear. It is the work of the Spirit. Everywhere you turn, the Spirit of God. Listen, He is working and moving in your life, doing what? Bringing you, listen, from stagnation to growth, from emptiness to joy, from failure to success. The Spirit of God is moving you in a direction that brings glory to the Father. And listen, we'll honor you and exalt you in His way, in His time, to do well whatever God has called you to do. Now you say, well, now, what's my responsibility? How do I get this to working in my life? If He is the person of the Trinity, if He's the promise of the Father and the gift to every believer, and that includes me, so I have Him, if He came in order to enable me to do the work that the Father would have me to do, and to live the life that He would have me live, how do I make this work? What is my personal responsibility? Well, first of all, I think there are two or three things here that I'd mention. And if I'm going to live under the prevailing control of the Spirit, then I must be filled with the Holy Spirit. To be filled with the Holy Spirit means that at that moment in my life, I am living under His prevailing control. So it requires surrender on my part. Now, when somebody says, what does it mean to be filled with the Spirit? It means that the Holy Spirit who lives within you is in control at that moment. Well, how long can I live under the control of the Holy Spirit? As long as I choose. You see, every time you and I make a decision, that decision determines whether I remain filled or I'm not filled. Because the Spirit of God can't be in control along with me. Either He's in control or I get in control. My flesh, my naturalness, naturally wants to be in control. But the Spirit of God desires to be in control. You and I are the ones who make the final determination. Will I yield to the Spirit or am I going to do what I want to do? So if I'm going to allow the Holy Spirit to work in my life, to accomplish what God has set me out to accomplish, and to be the person God wants me to be, then first of all, I must be filled with the Spirit. Which means I must operate on the basis of His prevailing control in my life. What is required of that? First of all, I must look at my life and see if there's any sin there. Because, you see, His prevailing control, I have to decide, am I in charge here or is He in charge? So, first of all, there's repentance of all known sin. As long as I hold any aspect of my life for myself, for me, in spite of everything else, then He is not in control. Well, somebody says, well, now, you know, I've given Him about 90%. As long as you've got 10%, He's not in control. Because your 10% can lead you in all kinds of directions. The question is, do I want the Spirit of God to be in control of my life? If He's in control, then I've got to surrender. Now, I'm not telling you that's easy. Sometimes it's tough. Sometimes it's difficult. Sometimes you may say, God, I want to be full of the Spirit, but I'm not willing to go that route. I want to tell you, there's only one route. There's only one route. You know what that route is? God's route. Is it rocky? Yes. Is it rough? Yes. Is it uphill? Yes. Is it downhill? Yes. Can you fall off the cliff if you're not careful? Yes, you can. That is, I'm not saying that yieldingness to the will of the Father is easy. I'm not saying that. But it is absolutely required. If He's going to prevail in His control, I got to give up control. What does that require? Repentance of my sin. Asking the Holy Spirit to fill me and believing that He does. He says, this is the confidence that I have in Him, that if I ask anything according to His will, He hears me. And if I know that He hears me, I know that I have the petition that I desired of Him. I know one thing for certain, it's His will for every single one of us to be filled with His Spirit and live under His control. So I don't have to pray, God, fill me with the Holy Spirit if it's Your will. Let me walk in Your Spirit if it's Your will. You forget the if business in that request. That's the will of God for every single one of us. Being willing to walk yielded to Him. That's what He's after in every one of our lives. Because you see, in order for Him to accomplish His purpose for sending the Spirit, He must have control of my life. In order for Him to accomplish His purpose for sending His Spirit into my life to live through me, His life have to be under His control. So the question is this. Are you happy where you are in your Christian life? Do you have a greater love for God today than you did a year ago? Do you love His Word more? Are you more interested in winning people to Jesus and sharing your faith with them? Are you more interested in giving more than a tithe than you used to be? Are you interested in serving the Lord? Can you, listen, as you look at your life, what are the evidences? Listen, what are the down-to-earth, practical, daily, kind of write-them-down evidences that you and I can give that spiritually we are not where we were a year or so ago. We are further along in our spiritual growth and our love and our devotion to Jesus Christ. What evidence is there? If you can't write it down, more than likely you can't come up with any. Now the question is this. He sent Him. He is absolutely essential for you to accomplish, listen, in your life, in your vocation, not just serving the Lord at church, yes, but in your vocation, if you want God's best, if you want His best, if you want to make progress, and in your spiritual life, you want to make progress in every aspect of your life, total surrender. Is it easy? No. Will it cause weeping in some people's lives? Yes. Will it mean giving up some things you love? Yes. Who makes that decision? You do. And you know what? Not even you and I can make it apart from His strength. We may have to say, God, I don't want to. Lord, I want to, but I don't want to. God, I want to, but I don't want to. Please do, but don't mess with this. Back and forth and back and forth till finally we say, God, have it Your way. And you know what? His way is absolutely the best. You can't beat the best. And whatever God does is the best. And I want to encourage you, if you've never trusted Jesus Christ as your Savior, you've got to go it alone. You, listen, you can't claim His strength, His power, His wisdom, His knowledge, His understanding. You can't claim anything. If you're not a believer, you can't claim anything. You've got to go life alone. And some of you are single mothers, or single fathers, and some of you are alcoholics, drug addicts, or you've got some other habit or major problem in your life. And you can't do it. You've tried your best, and you absolutely cannot. Or you may be a believer, and you've got a very poor self-image, and you've tried and tried and tried, and you can't get folks to love you no matter what. Or you may have a great sense of rejection, and somehow you just feel excluded no matter what you do. You see, there's 1,000 problems out there. And I'm here to tell you that the Spirit of God will zero in your life. In a loving way. And what will He do? He'll sift and sand and cleanse till He can get you absolutely surrendered to Him. And then you'll taste of life. And listen, you'll get a taste of something you have never tasted of before. And this world can't match it. I want to encourage you. You say, well, what do you mean surrender my life to Jesus? I mean simply this. You ask the Lord Jesus Christ to forgive you of your sins. You tell Him that you believe the witness of Scripture that when Jesus died at Calvary, He took your sin debt in full. And that if you ask Him to forgive you of your sins, He will. On the basis of the death of Jesus, who paid your sin debt for you. And He said, whosoever shall call upon the name of the Lord shall be saved. You can be saved right now. All you have to do is to say to Him, Father, I want You to forgive me of my sins. I do receive Jesus Christ as my personal Savior. Here is my life. And that moment, you become a child of God. The Spirit of God indwells you. The Spirit of God seals you. And everything I've been talking about begins operation in your life. And what about all of us who've been a Christian a long time? You know what? I look at my life sometimes, I think, God, I'm absolutely inexcusable. Cannot excuse anything but total surrender. And I just ask you this question one more time. Do you have a greater love for God than you did a few years ago? Do you understand His Word better? Do you have a greater hunger to serve Him? Are you more available to Him than you used to be? Are you still fretting over, still struggling with, still stingy with God's tithe and keeping it for yourself? Are you still spending God's money on things for yourself? And wondering why you don't get ahead financially? Are you still hesitating to tell anybody about Christ? Are you still struggling over reading the Bible daily? Are you still wondering why God isn't answering prayers, big prayers that you're praying, big needs that you have? Are you still wondering why God doesn't meet needs in your life that you know that are so absolutely essential? All those things you're wondering about, Here's what happens. When you and I surrender ourselves to the prevailing control of the Spirit, then He takes control and He begins to straighten out all the messes we make in our life. And the question is, do you want the prevailing control of the Spirit of God in your life and see what He will do if you'll let Him have His way? Father, we love You and praise You and we bless You. And how blessed we are that You're a patient God. You said that You're long-suffering. We understand You being long-suffering with sinners who don't know You. But to know in our heart that You're long-suffering with those of us who do know You. Patiently You wait. Patiently You love us. Patiently You woo us. Patiently You convict us. You never give up on one of Your children. We want to tell You how grateful we are. That Your grace is greater than all our sin. And we could never explain adequately how much You love Your children. How would you pray today that somebody who is unsaved will recognize it's just not worth it going alone when they could have all of heaven's blessing? I pray, Father, for every believer who is right here, that today, each one of us would make a decision today. Lord Jesus, I yield to the prevailing control of the Holy Spirit. I want a taste of Your best. I surrender my life to You. Bless me, God, with the best in proportion to my total and full and absolute surrender. In the name of Jesus, amen.
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3: Today's scripture reading is Galatians chapter 3, verses 10 through 14, and verses 21 through 24. For as many as are of the works of the law are under a curse, for it is written, "Cursed is everyone who does not abide by all things written in the book of the law to perform them." Now that no one is justified by the law before God is evident, for the righteous man shall live by faith. However, the law is not of faith. On the contrary, he who practices them shall live by them. Christ redeemed us from the curse of the law, having become a curse for us, for it is written, "Cursed is everyone who hangs on a tree," in order that, in Christ Jesus, the blessing of Abraham might come to the Gentiles, so that we would receive the promise of the Spirit through faith. Verse 21. Is the law then contrary to the promises of God? May it never be. For if a law had been given which was able to impart life, then righteousness would indeed have been based on law. But the Scripture has shut up everyone under sin, so that the promise by faith in Christ Jesus might be given to those who believe. But before faith came, we were kept in custody under the law, being shut up to the faith which was later to be revealed. Therefore, the law has become our tutor to lead us to Christ, so that we may be justified by faith.
4: Most of us are accustomed to working for a reward. We get paid for a completed job, and there's a bonus when our effort exceeds expectation. It's understandable why so many people assume salvation depends on our actions. But thankfully, that is simply not the case. God gave commandments to reveal His standard for holiness, but no one, with the exception of Jesus, has ever obeyed them perfectly. In fact, James 2:10 points out, "Whoever keeps the whole law and yet stumbles in one point, he has become guilty of all." A single jealous thought, unkind comment, or dishonoring action is enough to fall short of God's standard. In other words, if salvation depended on our self-righteousness, nobody could be saved. Our Heavenly Father knew that our own strength was insufficient for observing all that He has commanded. Yet out of grace, the Savior bore our iniquities, died, and rose from the grave. In doing so, He conquered sin so we can be free. Jesus' death and resurrection broke the bonds of sin. That freedom is available to everyone who trusts in Him, and for those who have, it reshapes everything. In surrendering our life to Him, we find genuine liberation.
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0: If you listen to this message very carefully, here's what will happen to your life. You'll be able to exchange your anxiety for a sense of real peace, your depression for genuine joy, and your fear for a great sense of confidence. Now, you may ask the question, well, how do you think one sermon can make all that much difference in my life? Because I want to tell you not only that God loves you, but I want to explain to you how God loves you. And once you begin to understand how God loves you, things can't ever be the same again. In fact, it could absolutely revolutionize your life. And so I want to encourage you that if you have a Bible, that you'll find it. I'll give you a moment to find it. And if you have it here with you today, of course, we want you to turn in just a moment to a passage of Scripture. I'm just going to read one verse to begin with. But then I'm going to read several other verses, but it'd be very good if you had a Bible and maybe a pencil and a piece of paper to jot down a few things that I am sure will be helpful to you if you will listen very carefully. I simply want to answer one question in this message. And what is that question? The question is this. Does God love me unconditionally? Does God love me unconditionally? All of us believe that somehow He loves us either at times or in certain ways. Does He love me unconditionally? And I want you to turn, if you will, to begin with, to Romans chapter 5. Romans chapter 5, which is a great chapter of Paul's description, explanation of how God has justified us and the peace that we have as a result of God declaring us not guilty through the death of Jesus Christ. And so he says in verse 8, a wonderful verse of Scripture, a great word of assurance to all of us. Listen to what he says. He says, but God demonstrates His own love toward us in that while we were sinners, Christ died for us. Not after we got better, not after we improved, not after we were saved, not after we made Him some promises, not after things got a little better, not after we laid down some sins, not after we dropped some habits. God loved us while we were yet sinners, in the most wicked state we could be in our most vile position. God loved us in that while we were yet sinners, Christ died for us, which means that Jesus Christ went to the cross, motivated by His love for you and me, sent by the Father out of His love for us. In our deepest moments of darkness and sin, disobedience and rebellion, Almighty God loved you and me. Well, throughout all the Scriptures, there's the declaration of God's love. It's found everywhere. And so I want us to think about some of those verses, if we might. And if you recall, and we all know what John 3:16 says, for God so loved the world that He gave His only begotten Son, that whoever believes in Him will not perish but have everlasting life. Then you recall in 1 John, over toward the back of your Bible, the little epistle of 1 John, in the third chapter, how he begins this third chapter. Listen to what he says. He says, see how great a love the Father has bestowed upon us, that we should be called the children of God, and such we are. Listen to that. See how great a love the Father has bestowed upon us, that He should call us the children of God, and such we are. And then if you'll just turn over to the fourth chapter of that same little book, the fourth chapter, and notice what he says in verse 8. He says, the one who does not love does not know God, for God is love. And what he's simply saying in this passage is, here is the character of God. The character of God is that He is love. That is the very character of God. He's a God of love. Now, oftentimes when we think of God's love, we think of God's love the way we sometimes love other people. And so what happens when we don't understand some things, it's because we don't understand the correct biblical definition. So love is not, in the eyes of God, is not some emotion that He has, though there is an emotion in it. But it's more than an emotion. It is a commitment. Listen, when God says He loves us, He's making a commitment. It is an expression of His commitment to our well-being. So when I think about what God's love is all about, this is what God's love is. God's love is the unselfish giving of Himself. to us in order to bring about goodness and blessing into our life. It is the unselfish giving of God, of Himself to us, in order to bring about goodness and blessing in our life. It is far more than simply an emotion. So when you say, well, does God love me? You have to ask yourself this question. Is God giving of Himself unselfishly to me? Does He want goodness and does He want blessing to pour into my life? Yes, He does. Because He says He predestined us to be conformed to His likeness and that He laid up for us and stored up for us His goodness for us. It is the will and the purpose and the blessing and the honor of God that He would bless His children, that He would pour out His goodness upon all of us. And so when you and I think about the expressions of God's love, He's expressed it all through the Scriptures. And I think about the ways He's expressed it. And if you'll turn to John chapter, back to the Gospel of John for a moment, in the 14th chapter, and if you'll notice the 31st verse of that chapter, here's what He says. He says in verse 30, He says, I will not speak much more with you, for the ruler of the world is coming, speaking of Satan, and he has nothing in me. Now listen to this. But that the world may know that I love the Father, and as the Father gave me commandments, even so I do. Arise, let us go from here. And He's on His way, of course, to the crucifixion the next morning. But Jesus said, I love the Father. But I want you to turn to the 17th chapter of John for a moment, and I want you to look, if you will, in the 24th verse, because here Jesus makes a very profound statement. Because you and I sometimes think about, well, when did God start loving this, that, and the other? Look at this. Verse 24. Father, I desire that they also whom Thou hast given me be with me where I am, in order that they may behold my glory, which Thou hast given me, for Thou didst love me before the foundation of the world. What is He saying? The Lord Jesus Christ is saying, I love the Father and I want the world to know that I do. But He's also saying, Father, I also thank You that You loved me before You ever created this world. Before man was ever created, God the Father and God the Son were expressing their love each to the other. When I think about all the ways that God has expressed His love, I think about the creation. Can you imagine what it would have been like to walk on this earth and to be able to circle this globe and to travel this globe and see what it was like before sin ever touched this globe? Imagine all the absolute immense beauty and the glory and the expressions of God's power, because everything beautiful in the world is an expression of the beauty of God. It is an expression of His infinite mind to, listen, to create beauty. Beauty that would cause us to look upon it and say, wow, can you believe that? Can you believe the beauty of that? Can you believe the vastness of this mountain? Can you believe the beauty of the desert? Can you believe the awesomeness of what God has created? So that God's whole creation is an expression of His love. But not only that, when I think about the way that God expresses His love, I think about the way that He expresses it on a daily basis to your life and mine. Every single drop of blood passing through these vessels of ours is a gift of God. Everything that God does for us every day, the way He provides for us, the food that we have, the place we live, the clothes we have, the things we drive, all of these things are the blessings, the goodness of God. All this is a result of His love for us. And He's made that so simple and so plain and so clear. I want you to turn to the 6th chapter of Matthew, which is a part of the Sermon on the Mount. And I want you to notice how Jesus desired to express His love and the love of the Father for the people of His day. And He said it in such a beautiful way that they would never forget it and could never misunderstand what He was saying. He says for a moment, for example, in verse 25 of the 6th chapter, He says, for this reason I say to you, do not be anxious for your life as to what you shall eat or what you shall drink, nor for your body as to what you shall put on. Is not life more than food and the body than clothing? Now listen to this. Look at the birds of the air, that they do not sow, neither do they reap, nor gather into barns, and yet your heavenly Father feeds them. Are you not worth much more than they? Listen, if God the Father so loves His creation, lilies of the field, birds of the air, He says not even a single sparrow falls without the Father knowing it. He says if He cares for them and loves them in such a fashion, don't you know that He loves you more than they? Because you're far more worthy than a sparrow or some lily of the field that is here today and gone tomorrow. That is an expression of God's love. So he's expressed it in his love for each other, the Father and the Son, before creation. He expresses it in the whole creation that he's given to all of us. And then he's expressed it in the little things that he provides for us and says, look, if I'm taking care of the sparrow, I'm going to take care of you. And then God says, this is a way I'm going to demonstrate my love in the most unforgettable fashion that all of history, all of eternity will never forget this, because here's what I'm going to do. Back to Romans chapter 5, verse 8, he says, because here's what I'm going to do. I'm going to demonstrate my love for you by sending my only begotten Son to be crucified, to be executed on a cross. And the purpose for doing so is that I have taken all of your sin, past, present, and future, and I'm going to lay it upon the shoulders of my Son, the Lord Jesus. And I'm going to send all of my wrath, all of my judgment, all of my punishment upon him. He is going to pay the absolute, total, full price for all the sin of all of mankind in one single act. He's going to experience separation from me. He's going to experience the total impact, the full burden, the most indescribable weight of the sin of the entire world. I am going to put it on him with you in mind. That's how much I love you. That is the greatest expression of God's love he could possibly express. Now, so when we and I think about the love of God and we think about all the expressions of it in the Scripture, I don't think most of us would question the fact that certainly God, he does love us. But here's the big question. The question is this. How much does he love us? How does he love us? God loves us not only in these different ways, but the big issue is this. Does God love me unconditionally? I know that he loves me, but does he love me unconditionally? You say, well, now, what do you mean by unconditional? Well, if something is unconditional, that is, if love is unconditional, it has no restrictions. It has no limitations. That is, unconditional love is unrestricted, non-limited love. There's nothing that limits it, nothing that restricts it. It is absolutely the full flow of Almighty God poured out upon you and me. If his love is limited, then that means there are restrictions. That means there are certain limitations. And so therefore, when we say that God loves us and his love is unlimited, that means it has no restrictions. You cannot measure it. It is there with all of its fullness. No limitations, no restrictions whatsoever. Now let's ask this question. If God's love is limited by something, what is it that limits God's love? What is it that can restrict God's love in your life? What could put a limit on the love of God in your life? Well, think about this for a moment. There must be either something within God or something within us that would cause his love to be limited. If it is something, for example, within God that would cause his love to be limited, here's what that means. It means that the love of God for us could change on a certain basis. For example, if God changed his attitude, if God changed his feelings, if God's principles were to change, what is there in God that would cause his love for us to change? That is, if it's something on the inside of him, then that change is the result of something that goes on inside of him. If his love for us changes and it's no longer with all of its fullness and it's limited, is it limited by something that goes on the inside of us? That is it limited because of my conduct? Because of my behavior, because of my failure to live up to some principle or my failure in time of difficulty or temptation. If there's a limit to the love of God, what is it that limits it? Is it something within him or is it something within us? Now, think about this. If the love of God toward us can be limited, that means that at some point in God's thinking, God at that moment ceases to love us. If it's limited by anything, restricted by anything, at that moment, for some reason, either something within him or something within us, God at that moment withdraws his love, and at that moment, he does not love us. Now, what kind of assurance and what kind of peace and what kind of joy can a person have in their life when you're not sure that at that moment in your life, you are experiencing the love of God? Now, you see, you can't have it the way most folks want it. Oh, they say, oh, yes, I do believe that God loves me. But now, If I do believe that if I do certain things, that God won't love me, do you mean to tell me that you believe that there's a moment in your life since you trusted Jesus Christ as your personal Savior that He withdrew His love? Now, no, wait a minute. I don't mean that He withdrew His love. Well, you have to have it that way. Either He is loving you unconditionally, or at some point, for some reason within Him or within yourself, you're saying, well, God doesn't love me now. You say, well, now, wait a minute now. I may

love, or at some point or points in our life, there are times when His love ceases. Now, can you imagine what kind of assurance can you and I have if at some point we believe that something can happen either on the inside of God or inside of us that He would stop loving us? Well, first of all, if that were possible, you and I would never know where we are. Because you see, you and I are not very good judges of how well we measure up. First of all, we don't have to measure up. But if for some reason within us, let's say that the reason that God ceases to love us is something within us. If that's true, how will I know when I'm doing all that God wants me to so that He'll keep loving me? How do I know which sin in my life that would cause God to stop loving me for that moment? And how do I know how long after I commit that sin is God's withdrawn love withheld from me? How long is it going to be withheld? What is the reason for it? What is the purpose? How long will it be? What is the nature of that sin? What is the difference in that sin and some other sin that would cause God to no longer love me or withdraw His love for any moment? Now you see, if He withdraws His love, that means He's not loving me. And if He's not loving me for any split second in my life, His love isn't unconditional. It must be conditioned upon something He began to think, or something I began to think, or something I did, or something I did not do. Now let's distinguish between this in a simple way. For example, you and I know that this is a conditional promise of God. He says, and let's take two simple verses of Scripture, very short ones. For God so loved the world that whosoever believes in Him would not perish but have eternal life. That is a conditional promise. What is eternal life conditioned upon? What is it? Believing in Him. For God so loved the world that whosoever believes in Him would not perish but have everlasting life. For example, He says, whosoever shall call upon the name of the Lord will be saved. What is the condition of salvation in that? Calling upon the Lord. But now what about this verse? So those two verses have a condition. Many promises in the Word of God are conditional promises. You do this, here's what I will do. Now, what about an unconditional one? Hebrews chapter 13 verse 5 says, I will never desert you, I will never leave you, I will never fail you, period. That isn't conditioned upon anything. He makes that statement about His own children. You say, well, that's conditioned upon being a child of God. Well, we're talking about who He's speaking to. He's speaking to His children. He says to us, He will never leave us, nor forsake us, nor desert us, not unless I sin, not unless I do this, not unless my thinking gets haywire, not unless I choose to rebel against God, not unless I fall in temptation. He doesn't say that. It is an unconditional promise to His children. I will never leave you. I'll never desert you. I'll never forsake you. So what we have to ask is this. Is God's love unconditional? Yes, it is. What is it conditioned upon? Listen, God's love is unconditional because it is His nature. It is His character. It is an unchangeable attribute in God that He loves His children absolutely, totally, and unconditionally. Now, there are some reasons people do not believe that God's love, they just can't believe it's unconditional. And there are some very specific reasons about that and for that. And so I want us to look at a few of them here and just think about for a moment. If what you're saying is true, why would anybody believe that God's love is conditioned? Well, there are a lot of people who do. And I think if we were all real honest, probably some of us would have to say, well, yes, I probably believe that at times. And I know that for myself growing up, if somebody said, do you believe that God loves you unconditionally? I'd have said, absolutely not. I believe He said, but I wouldn't have thought through it. I'd have said, no, I don't believe God loves me just unconditionally, because that means you mean to tell me that God loves me when I'm in the middle of sin and God's loving me right then? Well, either it's unconditional or it's not unconditional. If it's unconditional, then no restrictions and no limitations. So why do we believe it? And even though in our thinking we say, well, now I know that God loves me. Well, how much do you think He loves you? He loves me a whole lot. How long do you think He loves me? Well, He's going to love me for all eternity. But isn't it interesting how in a given instant in life I think, well, but not at this moment. No, you can't have it that way. It's either unconditional, unrestricted, and unlimited, or something outside of God alters His love for us. Something inside of us will alter that. Now, if God is an unconditional loving Father, nothing within His character is going to cause Him to cease loving us, and nothing outside of Him within us will cause us not to be loved by Him, because it is, listen, it's unlimited because He is by nature a loving Father.

0: Now, why do we not believe it? Why do we struggle with it? I think there are lots of reasons. One of the reasons, I think, is that somehow in our thinking, as we think about how we think about His love, we think about how we love other people. Now, I don't know about you, but I'll just be absolutely honest with you. If you ask me, do I love people absolutely unconditionally? Here's my answer. As much as I love the Lord, and as much as I want to be obedient to Him, and as much as I want to grow in Him, and I've been a Christian a long time, if I answer you honestly, I'll have to tell you, I have not reached that place in my spiritual growth where I can say, yes, I love everybody unconditionally, no matter what. I'm not there. And I would like for all of you who are there to stand. Right. We're just honest, aren't we? I mean, I don't know. In fact, I don't know of anybody who loves absolutely unconditional. Now, I think at times in life we think we love people and we love them unconditionally. But you see, the truth is we don't really know whether we do or not. Because there may be some people in our lives that will test everything in us. And we think, well, I'm going to love them anyway. And yet we don't know whether we really have the capacity. I mean, ultimately, if under certain conditions, I mean really bad, evil, vile conditions, if we really have it within us to love them unconditionally. I'm not saying no one does. I'm just telling you that if I'm honest with myself, I can't say that I love everybody unconditionally. And sometimes I think, Lord, sometimes it didn't take much condition for me not to love some things in life. And so, because we all have that potential to be disobedient. Now, so one of the reasons it's hard for us to believe is because we don't. A second reason is because it's just natural, and it's sort of a natural response to say, well, it's natural to love some people unconditionally and some not. In other words, it's just natural. A third reason is because I think sometimes we experience guilt in our life, and that guilt in our life is such that we think, well, how in the world could God love me unconditionally when this is true of my life? Sometimes it's because we just don't feel worthy of it. We think, well, certainly I'm not worthy of God's unconditional love. Sometimes it's because of legalistic teaching that we've heard. And sometimes I think pastors, not meaning to, they just lay out the Word of God and it's cut and dried a certain way and it's this principle or this law and this rule and this regulation and so forth. And somehow the love of God's not very evident in that. And oftentimes, listen carefully, oftentimes a man can do that, and probably back in my ministry earlier before I realized what God was really up to in my life and what it was all about, I'm sure I probably did the same thing, so I'm not being critical. I'm simply saying that it's easy, if we don't understand fully what it's all about, it's easy to lay out the rules and lay out the regulations and lay out the commandments and lay out the principles and come down so hard on that. Then listen, that the conclusion of the person listening think, well, man, God doesn't love me because if all these things are true and I got to live up to all this, then no way God loves me. And so it's a conclusion we come to oftentimes without people even saying it. Sometimes I think it's legalistic teaching that goes on. And then, of course, I think understanding that oftentimes we don't understand the love of God, that it isn't some mushy emotional feeling, but it's rather a personal, genuine commitment to our well-being. It is God unselfishly giving of Himself for our good, goodness toward us and blessing toward us. So sometimes it's a misunderstanding of the whole idea of what it means. And then, of course, I think one of the primary reasons is that there seems to be a conflict in the teaching of Scripture concerning God's unconditional love and such things as divine discipline, which causes pain and hurt, and God's anger and His wrath, and such things as hell and judgment. How in the world can you say that God loves us unconditionally and at the same time that God would discipline us, chastise us? How can you say that God's love is unconditional when the Bible speaks of God's anger and His wrath? How can you say that God's love is unconditional if He provides a judgment and that there's a hell out there for people to die and be lost for all eternity? How can you say that? Well, what I want us to look at for a few moments is to see if we can reconcile those things. And what the issue is here, how can we rationalize or justify the unconditional love of God when we have a hell and a judgment and we have discipline and chastisement? These seem to be unloving acts. Chastisement doesn't seem to be a very loving act. If I'm on the receiving end, it's not very loving. How can you say that it's unconditional love when we're talking about God's anger and wrath? These seem to be very unloving acts on the part of God. How can we talk about an unconditional love when we're talking about judgment and hell? These seem to be very unloving moments or times or seasons or periods in God's so-called love. How do we reconcile all that? Well, let's take them one at a time and think in terms of, first of all, let me say that because they appear to be unloving, they appear to be unloving does not mean they're unloving acts of God. Now, let's take, for example, God's divine discipline. Well, let's distinguish between what discipline is and what it's not. Punishment is God executing His judgment upon the wicked. Discipline is God's correction of one of His children in order to protect us from further disobedience and to protect us from further harmful consequences in our life. And so He disciplines or chastens us in order to do what? To get us back into the center of His will for our own good. And we said, so now that's divine discipline. Is there a contradiction in that and saying that God's love is His unselfish giving of Himself toward us so that He can send blessing and goodness into our life? Is it a contradiction to God's commitment to us for our, listen, for those things that are good for us, our goodwill toward us? No, there's no contradiction. And if you'll turn to Hebrews chapter 12 for a moment. Look in Hebrews chapter 12. And in this 12th chapter of Hebrews, you'll notice a quote here of the Old Testament. But listen to what he says in verse 5. He says, "And you have forgotten the exhortation which is addressed to you as sons. My son, do not regard lightly the discipline of the Lord," the serious business, "nor faint when you are reproved of Him." Don't give up hope. "For those whom the Lord loves, He disciplines, and He scourges every son whom He receives." So God's divine discipline is an act of God's, listen, unconditional love toward us. He loves us too much to allow us to get away with sin. He loves us too much to allow us to step out of His will and heading the wrong direction. He loves us too much to see us hurt and harm ourselves and harm other people whom He loves. So what is God doing in discipline? He is exercising His what? Exercising His unconditional love toward us. Now, I think all of us who have children and all of us, who, of course, we've all had parents. And so you remember when you would spank or whip your child and you said, "Now, here's what you did and I'm going to spank you and here's the reason for it." And so what did you do? You spanked them not because you were angry. If you spank your children while you're angry, it's the wrong time. God does not discipline us out of anger. He disciplines us because of His love for us. The Bible says that if you and I sin against God, we do what to the Holy Spirit? What do we do to Him? We grieve Him. We don't make Him angry. That is, there's nothing that says that God gets real angry, therefore He disciplines us. Now, there's no question about the fact that God does get angry and that God indeed does exercise His wrath and His judgment. No question about that. What I want us to see is that His act of discipline toward us doesn't mean that I've sinned against God, now God doesn't love me, and He's going to whip me. And therefore, He's going to send some pain and some form of suffering in my life because God has ceased to love me, and therefore, now I'm going to catch it. I'm going to get it. I'm going to get what's coming to me. Well, I may get what's coming to me, but it does not mean that God is unloving. And so, as you and I discipline our children, we discipline them because we do love them. We love them too much to allow them to be, listen, to misunderstand what life is about. We love them too much to allow them to misunderstand that you can sin against God, that you can rebel against society, that you can rebel against your family, that you can disregard your father's authority in the family, and you can do anything you please anytime you want to, because we know that if they get away with that in their family, when they grow up, they're not going to, listen, if they're not if they are not submissive to the authority of the Father in the home, they're not going to be submissive to Almighty God, whom they cannot see. So our discipline is a wonderful expression of love. Now, all right, so that's probably the simplest one. What about this whole idea of the wrath of God? How can we reconcile that God is unconditionally loving us and at the same time exercising wrath? Well, let's go back to what we said a few moments ago, that probably sometimes the reason we don't understand and the reason we doubt it is because we don't understand the true nature of the Word. What is the wrath of God? Simply this, the wrath of God is God with all the intensity of his fury expressing his anger toward sin. The wrath of God is God's holiness expressing his anger. And so when we think about the wrath of God, there are lots of verses in the scripture. Go back, if you will, to Ezekiel. Now, if Ezekiel is one of those books you're not too familiar with, if you're a new Christian, you can turn to Isaiah and Jeremiah, those two big prophets, and go to Ezekiel. And turn, if you will, to the 7th chapter of Ezekiel and listen to this very strong expression of the wrath of God upon the nation of Israel. Now, I want you to listen carefully. This is God's judgment upon the nation of Israel and God's warning to them, not if they did so and so, he was going to do something, because it's too late at this point. Listen, here's what's happened. Verse 8 of the 7th chapter of Ezekiel. Now I will shortly pour out my wrath on you and spend my anger against you, judge you according to your ways and bring on you all your abominations. And my eyes will show no pity, nor will I spare. I will repay you according to your ways while your abominations are in your midst. Then you'll know that I, the Lord, do the smiting. He hated idolatry. And so here's what he says. Behold the day. He says, look, the day. Behold, it is coming. Your doom has gone forth. The rod has budded. Arrogance has blossomed. Violence has grown into a rod of wickedness. None of them shall remain. None of their multitude, none of their wealth, nor anything eminent among them. The time has come. The day has arrived. Now, that was God's expression of his wrath upon the nation of Israel. Does it say, I'm not going to love you 1 minute longer? Never mentions his love. Here's what you'll discover. If you'll read the prophets, especially the minor prophets, here's what you're going to discover. God's judgment comes down upon his people, I mean, in strong, irresistible fury. That is, listen, the wrath of God is his irresistible anger toward that which is wicked and sinful and vile. The Bible talks about the day of God's wrath. That is, at the end of the tribulation period, when God settles his accounts on this earth, he says the day of his wrath is coming. That is, the unlimited, irresistible omnipotence of God's anger will be expressed upon this earth. And so, when he's talking about it here, what's going to happen is they're going into Babylonian captivity. They're going into captivity. God says the judgment's come upon you. Now, he doesn't say, therefore, I'm going to stop loving you. Now, watch this. If you will read the minor prophets, you know, Haggai and Malachi and Zechariah and Jonah and all those, here's what you'll discover. Those prophets absolutely prophesied the doom and the judgment of whatever phase or whatever, however the intensity of it may be. Most of the time, at the end of those prophets, not every single one of them, you know what God will say? Nevertheless. But, what is he saying? Then he begins to express his love and his redemption toward them. Because you see, God does not cease loving those, even though they receive his wrath. And so even the wicked, for example, even the unjust, even the wicked, even the most vile, there's nothing that says, well, because God is doing this, therefore God is no longer going to love them. Now, I gave you a verse there in Ezekiel, but turn to the Gospel of John. Look at the Gospel of John. Here again, Jesus is talking about believing and trusting in him. And in the 3rd chapter of the Gospel of John, look at that if you will. The last verse of this 3rd chapter, the 36th verse, listen to what he says. He says, he who believes in the Son has eternal life, but he who does not believe, that is placing their trust in him as Savior, does not believe the Son, does not obey the Son, speaking of faith, shall not see life, but the wrath of God abides on him. Now listen, friend, you say, well now, I'm not a Christian. You mean to tell me that I'm under the threat of God's judgment? I'm under the threat of God's wrath? Well, let's read it again. Here's what he says. He who believes in the Son, which means believing in the Lord Jesus Christ as the Son of Almighty God, he says that person has eternal life. But he who does not obey the Son, which is what he's saying is obeying him by placing their trust in him and his death at Calvary for the forgiveness of our sin, shall not see life, that is eternal life, but the wrath of God abides on him. He didn't say it was coming and going. If you have rejected the Lord Jesus Christ, if you have refused him as your Savior, here's what he says. He says, my friend, that you are living under, you are abiding under, you are living under the threat of the wrath and the judgment of God. And if you die without the Lord Jesus Christ, you will experience, listen, you will experience the wrath of God. You say, now wait a minute, how can God have this wrath over me if he loves me? Well, there's no contradiction in God's eyes. Now watch this. Because you see, love, in order to be true, genuine, godly love, is not, listen, you have to have love and justice mixed. God isn't just the God of love and no justice. If there is no justice, then there is no love. You see, while God says all sin must be punished, that's the will and the, listen, that is the law of Almighty God. All sin will be punished. On the other hand, you have the love of God. And what has God said? Because man has sinned against me, and because he's lost and he's hopeless, in my love, I'm going to send my only begotten Son. He's going to die on the cross. All of man's sin will be placed upon him. He has the awesome privilege of being forgiven of every single solitary sin. So, in God's justice, sin has to be punished. In God's love, he himself provides what? He provides that punishment in the death of his Son. Now, it is not love simply to indulge someone. Somebody says, well, if God had loved me, if he loves me, he'd give me this and give me that and give me the other. If God loves us, he's not going to give us anything that would harm us. He's not going to give us anything that would destroy us. For God to allow sin to run rampant in the world and not judge it, not corral it, not condemn it, not send his wrath upon it is not a loving God. God's love and his justice go hand in hand. You cannot separate the two. He is an unconditional loving God who is also just. And therefore, just because we think, well, if God is loving and if God is the kind of God I think he is, and he loves me unconditionally, then why doesn't he just give me what I need and what I want? Simply because he cannot remain the just God and remain holy doing something that he knows is not good for us. Listen, he loves us unconditionally. He loves me and he loves you whether we understand it or not, whether we like his ways or not, whether we like his will or not, whether we walk in his will or not. He loves us anyway because it is his nature to love us. God's wrath is no contradiction to his love for us. Justice and love go hand in hand, two sides of the same coin. And so when I think about what he says here, the fact that he loves us unconditionally, to allow sin to run rampant would not be an expression of God's love. Listen, for God to allow you and me to get away with sin, you say, well, if God chastises me, I mean, that hurts, that it's painful. You mean to tell me that God is feeling love toward me when I'm hurting like this? Yes. Why? Because he knows that's what it takes at that moment to listen, to prevent you from ultimately destroying your life or someone else's, and to do what? To bring us back into the will of God, which he knows is the absolute perfect way. And because he has our eternal future in mind, he does not want us to miss the wondrous rewards that he has for us in the judgment. So what does he do? He applies the pain, and he raises the temperature, he sharpens the sword, he does whatever's necessary, because his unconditional love will not allow us to head in the wrong direction and stay there. He loves us too much. There is no contradiction. There's no contradiction. You say, well, now what about these folks who come under the wrath of God, and what about all these people who are without Christ and the wrath of God, and what about all these nations' path? How did God love them and send his wrath? Because he's a just God. Now here's the issue. Watch this. Because God loves us unconditionally, and because he's a God of justice, and you cannot separate those two, they go hand in hand. You see, for love to be genuine godly love, there's got to be a right and wrong. Just dishing out anything I want anytime I want is not God loving me. I may not like his restrictions. I may not like what he withholds. But if in his wisdom and love he does it for our good. We say, oh yes, I believe in Romans 8:28. For God is working all things together for good. Does that mean my pain? Yes. Restrictions? Yes. Limitations? Yes. You see, on the one hand, we can take one scripture and we love that one. But then when we say, he says, asking it should be given you, seeking you should find. Well, God, here's what I asked for. And you didn't give it. If you love me, you can give it. No. If he withheld it, it's because he's loving us. Because he's loving us. That's the reason he withholds some things for us that we think, well, God, if you loved me, then here's what you would do. Well, when I think about that and think about the fact that he's going to withhold some things, you think about this. If God overlooked sin in your life and mine, let's be honest, if he just overlooked it, that wouldn't be loving us. There is no contradiction in his wrath. What you have a contradiction in is that God could allow sin to go unpunished and still call it love. That would be the contradiction, not the fact that he can love people even when he sees them under his wrath. Well, you say, okay, now wait a minute. What about this hell business? What about this judgment business? If God is a God of unconditional love, why have a judgment? Well, let's distinguish these judgments for a moment. When you and I trust the Lord Jesus Christ as our Savior, we escaped at that moment the great white throne judgment, which is the judgment in which all unbelievers are going to stand and be judged. You and I will stand at the judgment seat of Christ, whereby you and I will be rewarded for the good deeds in our life. That does not mean that we'll stand before him and he'll weigh the good against the bad and say, well, your good outweighed your bad, come on in. No, when you and I stand in that judgment, it'll be because we are already saved. Our sins are already atoned for. What God will be doing in that moment is rewarding us for the good things in our life that he saw worthy of reward. But now, if you're not a Christian and you die, you stand in the great white throne judgment. Why does God have a judgment for those who have rebelled against him? Because in his justness and in his unconditional love, God is going to totally unveil your eyes to help you to see the wickedness and the vileness of your unbelief and your sin. You're going to see yourself, if you die as an unbeliever, exactly the way God sees you. That's why there are not going to be any arguments. Listen to this. There's not going to be any pleading, God, give me another chance. When the lost person stands in the presence of omniscience, listen, the all-wise, omniscient God, and unveils to that person the wickedness of their heart, the rebellion of their soul and their spirit against love and grace and mercy and goodness poured out for them. That's not going to be in this pleading and trying to justify themselves. In that moment, they will see as God sees. And then what does God do? He weighs what? How much truth they knew, the opportunity they had, and what they did with it. And then in that judgment, their ultimate eternal judgment is determined by, and the intensity of their punishment is determined by those three things. How much truth had they heard? How much opportunity did they have? And what did they do with it? God is an absolute just God. You see, that judgment is an expression of the unconditional love of God. Okay, let's go one step further. What about this whole idea of hell? How in the world could God love anybody unconditionally and allow them to die and go to hell? Because the Bible says it is an eternal separation from God. It is an eternal separation from everything that is good. And so when a person dies without Christ, somebody says, well, I don't believe in hell. You know what? That has nothing to do with it. Whether you believe in it or not, my friend, I warn you with all of my heart in love, whether you believe in it or not is not going to change the truth, the awful, horrible truth. That God created hell for the devil and his angels. He did not create hell to send people there. He created it for the devil and his angels, the fallen angels. Those who reject the Lord Jesus Christ. Those who rebel against God. Those who play God. Those who act like God. He says they'll be eternally separated from God. Well, how could God love people and allow that to happen? Because you cannot separate his justice from his love. Now watch this. We have the idea that because somebody is separated from God for eternity or stands at that judgment, all of a sudden they want to repent, they want to get right with God. There's not a verse in the scripture that proves it. Not a one. Turn, if you will, to Revelation chapter 6. Here's a good example. Revelation chapter 6 is an example of what is going to happen in the tribulation period, those 7 years after God has taken away his church. In those 7 years, there will be, at the latter part of those 7 years, an awful, horrible judgment of God when the wrath of God comes upon man. Not just one time, but in different ways. And you can read the Revelation from that fourth chapter on and see it. But listen to what he says now, beginning in verse 12. This is John's, he sees what God's doing. And I looked when he broke the sixth seal, and there was a great earthquake. And the sun became black as sackcloth made of hair. And the whole moon became like blood, and the stars of the sky fell to the earth, as a fig tree cast its unripe figs when shaken by a great wind. And the sky was split apart, like a scroll when it's rolled up. And every mountain and island were moved out of their places, and the kings of the earth, and the great men, and the commanders, and the rich, and the strong, and every slave, and every free man hid themselves in the caves and among the rocks of the mountains. And they said to the mountains and the rocks, fall on us. Hide us from the presence of him who sits on the throne, from the wrath of the Lamb. For the great day of their wrath has come, and who is able to stand? Not one verse, not one plea. God, forgive us. We repent of our sin. We confess our sin. Rescue us. God, forgive us. Have mercy upon us. None of that. Why? Because, my friend, when a person dies, their character is fixed. Listen, God in his love has offered redemption to mankind. God will never say to someone, I want to be saved. He's going to say, nope. There's no evidence that anybody's crying out for salvation. What are they doing? They want to hide from their judgment. Because you see, when a person dies without Christ, they stand in the presence of Almighty God. They see what God sees. Now, let's think about this. Is it not true that even those of us who are believers, do we not say sometimes, and don't we feel like, what do we think? We think, God, I feel so unworthy of being saved. I feel so unworthy of your forgiveness. And listen, we haven't even come to the judgment. Even we understand we don't deserve his grace and deserve his goodness. Think about how many times God has forgiven you of your sin. Think about how many times he has wiped away the penalty. How many times in his grace and mercy and goodness, how many times he's come to you and poured out goodness to you to get you to understand God's love for you, to bring you to repentance so you'll get back in the will of God. Is it not true that even we feel unworthy of the grace and the goodness and the love and the mercy of God and heaven? Surely we do. And we're still here living in it. The unbeliever will know he and she deserve eternal separation from God. Does God cease to love them the moment of judgment or the moment of hell? No, he does not. Let's say, for example, that you have a 18-year-old son, and he commits a violent, vicious, horrible crime. He stands before the judge, and the judge says, young man, at the age of 18, you're going to spend the rest of your life in prison, no parole under any condition. As a parent, your heart would be shattered. You know he's guilty, but you know what? You're still his dad. You're still his mom, and you love him. Will you love him any less a month after he's in prison? What about 6 months? What about 5 years? What about 10 years? 20 years, 30 years, 40 years. Let's say that you lived a long time and that you had loved your son 75 years in prison. Would you love him any less because he was in prison? No, you wouldn't. You know what? When a person dies and is eternally separated from God, there's not a verse in the Bible that says that God stops loving them. Let me tell you why. Listen, when I think about this, it's more, almost more than I can understand. When I think about the fact that one sin on my part grieves the Spirit of God, doesn't make him stop loving me. It grieves his heart that I would choose to sin against him. When I think about the fact that God loves us to that degree, here's what happens. When a person dies without Christ and they're eternally lost, you know what happens? You know why God still loves them? You know why God doesn't cease loving them? Because they are eternally lost to the purpose of God. Every single one of us, we stand in the presence of God for all eternity in heaven. You know what we're going to be? He says in Ephesians chapter 2. He says, we're going to be like living, eternal living trophies of what? God's grace, God's goodness, God's love, God's mercy toward us. So that every single person who dies without Christ, God loses a trophy that glorifies him and honors him and lifts him and exalts him. All the angels in heaven, they will magnify and glorify and praise the Father as they look upon a whole, listen, world of saints Every single one of us got there by the same way, by the goodness and love and mercy and grace and the kindness and the forgiveness of Almighty God. Does it say that He's going to stop loving them? No, it does not. Listen, neither chastisement because of our sin, neither the wrath of God, neither the judgment of God, nor even hell causes God's love to be limited or restricted. Now somebody says, well, does that mean that I just go out and live any old kind of life I want to and sin all I want to and God's going to love me just the same since I'm a Christian? Now watch this carefully. Listen very carefully. You're a Christian and you decide, well, you know what? There's some things I want to do in life and I'm going to have my own way for a while. And so you sin against God and you sin against God and you rebel against God and you're just going to have it your way. Does God in His unconditional love you just as much when you deliberately, willfully choose to sin against Him? Does He love you just as much? Yes. Otherwise, something within you has altered God's love. That's only half the story. Are you with me? Say amen. Amen. On the other hand, because you chose to do that, God in His unconditional love doesn't cease loving you. On the other side of that same line is this. God in His unconditional love does not ignore it either. So what does He do? He sends the fire after you. And you begin to feel the disciplined hand of God. And what is He doing? He's just unconditionally loving you while He works you over. What is He doing? He's loving you. We say, well now, you mean to tell me that I can sin against God and His unconditional love is still there? Yes. But what I want you to understand is, in His unconditional love, you've only named part of the story. The consequence of your rebellion is another form of God's expression of love. I'm going to get you. That is, I'm coming after you. I'm going to put the blowtorch to you if necessary. Maybe a switch, maybe a paddle. But if I have to, I'm getting at the pruning shears, and I am going to get this mess out of your life. So, is there a conflict in God's unconditional love? No. It's just the way you look at it. Listen, I can either choose to walk obediently before God and be the recipient of His goodness and blessing and experience His unconditional love that way, or I can experience His unconditional love in disobedience and pay the price and suffer the consequences. Friend, think about this. God loves you and me so much. Absolutely, totally unconditional. It does not give me license to sin. It motivates me to want to walk wholly, obediently before my God. That He would love me enough to love me no matter what. So what can I expect? When I understand what the unconditional love of God's all about and accept it by faith, here's what it does. It allows me to walk in the joy of the Lord every day under the wonderful canopy of unconditional love. It allows me and sets me free. It liberates me and frees me from thinking today, now I've got to please God today. I've got to do this and I must not do that. And I want to be sure I do enough works here, enough that I want to be sure I measure up to God's expectation. Forget it. It's over. God's love has nothing to do with whether I live up to some standard or not. So there's a joy, there's a freedom, a real freedom to be able to know that no matter what's going on in my life, you see, because all of us have moments of weakness and frailties and we all sin against God. Listen, God's love is not like the weather. Hallelujah. Amen. God's love isn't like the weather. It's not like the wind blowing this way one time, that way the other. God's love is absolutely unchangeable. And so what happens? I can walk in joy. I can walk in absolute assurance. I can walk in freedom and I can walk in absolute assurance that no matter what happens in your life and my life, listen to this, you cannot escape. The unconditional love of God is inescapable. You couldn't get away from it even if you wanted to. And anybody in his right mind does not want to. Now listen, you may be saying, well, man, I've been living for myself for years and years and years. I'm 30, 40, 50, 60, 70, 80. I've never trusted Jesus as my Savior. You mean to tell me that God still loves me, that He's loved me for 75 years, that I've been in sin? Yes, He has. You mean that God loves me even though all this wickedness and violence and sinfulness? Yes, He does. You mean that He'll forgive me today? Yes, He will. You mean I can be forgiven of my sins and I can still go to heaven? Yes, you can. How much work? None. What do I do? Listen, am I happy to tell you, dear brother? Here's what you do. You say, Heavenly Father, I acknowledge my sinfulness and my unworthiness before You. I accept the death of Your Son, Jesus, as payment for my sin, all 75 years of it. I accept His death as payment for my sin. I accept Your forgiveness and Your salvation with great gratitude, dear God. And my friend, that moment, you're just as saved as I am or anybody else here. How could you ever turn down that kind of love offered to you, whether you're 15, 7, 27, 67, 87, or 100? The love of God has not changed and has not altered all those years. You know what He's been doing? Being patient, long-suffering, and loving towards you, knowing that one of these days you'd make a decision. You know what? You may be listening and you say, well, you know what? I've heard everything you said, but I'm not going to make a decision. I'm still going to have it my way. You know what? One thing you can't do, you can't make God stop loving you. Now remember, my friend, if you die without Christ having heard this message, you will have to trample over, shove aside, push down, fight your way through the love of God in order to spend eternity, eternally separated from the unconditional love of your God. And Father, I just want to get on my face and tell You how absolutely unworthy I am. And God, I believe all of us would feel the same way, of knowing that we could be loved in such a fashion when we are so undeserving. Thank You that You didn't say, I love those who deserve it. You didn't say, I love those who work hard. You didn't say, I love those who are called in the ministry. You just said, I so love every one of you. If you place your trust in my Son, I'll take you home to be with me forever and ever and ever. Thank You, Father. It's my prayer in Jesus' name. Amen.
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0: Inadequacy is a very uncomfortable feeling. In fact, sometimes it's not just uncomfortable, it's very painful and it can be very embarrassing. And oftentimes it evokes other emotions in us that give us a difficult time. For example, the feeling of that we're going to be a failure, the feeling of fear of failure and criticism, the feeling that I'm unfit, I'm unqualified. And so when a person says, well, if I'm inadequate, how can I attempt anything in life when I feel so absolutely inadequate? Well, the truth is that all inadequacy is not as bad as it may appear. And the truth is that all of us are inadequate to do certain things. And so when you think about it, you ask yourself the question, well, is there anything good that could come out of my feeling inadequate when a person should feel very adequate, very sufficient, very qualified, very capable at whatever they attempt in life? Well, that's what I want to talk about in this message, because there is something good that can come out of our sense of inadequacy. The title of this message is The Blessings of Our Inadequacy, and I want you to turn, if you will, to 2 Corinthians chapter 3. The Apostle Paul, who appears to be a very adequate person in the ministry to which God calls him, gives us a tremendous principle here, I believe, in this passage that would be helpful for all of us. In fact, if you listen carefully, this message could liberate you from a feeling of inadequacy that will keep you from enjoying God's best blessings in your life. And let me give you a little idea of what is happening before we read this passage so you'll understand what it's about. Otherwise, it doesn't sound quite so simple. The Apostle Paul had been preaching in the church there at Corinth and been teaching them. And so, as a result, people had been saved naturally, and God was blessing. Then come the Judaizers in. The Judaizers were those who believed that you were saved by the grace of God, that is, by that salvation was by trusting Jesus as your Savior, plus keeping the Mosaic Law. And so their idea was to infiltrate the church, and this is why the whole book of Galatians was written, is the Judaizers saying, if you want to be saved, you got to place your trust in Jesus, but you got to keep the Mosaic Law. And so the Apostle Paul called them in the chapter before this, he called them hucksters and the peddlers of the Word of God. And so what was happening was they were teaching and preaching a false doctrine and a false idea of faith. And so the Apostle Paul, in responding to that, listening to them, he said, for example, he said, now you've come from Jerusalem, these Judaizers, and you tell us that you have instructions and you have credentials from the important people in Jerusalem in order to validate your ministry. He says, I want you to know that the validation of my ministry is not somebody's paper or parchment. The validation of my ministry is that it's written in the hearts of these people. They've been converted and God has worked in their life. And I think one of the principles that's so important here is this, and that is that the mark of a genuine ministry is not how big it is, how rich it is, how broad it is, but the question is, are people's lives being transformed? Paul said, if you want to see what my ministry is all about, look at the transformed lives here in the city of Corinth. Now, with that in mind, I want you to look at this third chapter of 2 Corinthians, and let's begin reading these first six verses. He says, are we beginning to commend ourselves again, or do we need, as some, letters of commendation to you or from you? You are our letter, written in our hearts, known and read by all men, being manifested that you are a letter of Christ, cared for by us, written not with ink, but with the Spirit of the living God, not on tablets of stone, but on tablets of the human hearts. He said, now, for example, the Ten Commandments written on stones, placed in the Ark of the Covenant, could not save anybody. But what's happened to you, he says, you've been saved by the grace of God. Look in verse 4. And such confidence we have, though through Christ toward God, not that we are adequate in ourselves to consider anything as coming from ourselves, but our adequacy is from God, who also made us adequate as servants of a new covenant, not of the letter, but of the Spirit. For the letter kills, but the Spirit gives life. He says, you know, the law of Moses could not save you. It could only make you aware of your need of salvation. It is the grace of God that brings redemption into men's hearts. Now, with that in mind, and with that background, and for that purpose he's writing this, I want us to talk about this whole idea of inadequacy, because all of us experience it, not just once in our life, but many times. And I want us to look at Paul's confession of his own inadequacy. Listen to what he says in verse 5. Not that we are adequate in ourselves to consider anything as coming from ourselves, but our adequacy is from God. Now, here is a very educated man, a very skilled, qualified, capable man, a man who was certainly called by God, filled with the Holy Spirit, a man who had all the credentials of his day of being adequate to do most anything. And yet he said, we're not adequate. He says, I'm not adequate. Now, what I want us to notice here, first of all, is I want us to understand what motivated, what prompted the Apostle Paul to go into this whole idea of adequacy here and inadequacy in his ministry with the people there in Corinth. Well, I think the first thing is this. The Apostle Paul was always overwhelmed. I believe he never got over the fact of being so overwhelmed at what God had called him to do and what God was doing through him. And so I want you to look back, if you will, to the second chapter now, and beginning in verse 14, because Paul in this 14th through the 17th verses tells us something very important here. And because when Paul viewed his ministry and viewed what God was doing, he said, you know, there's no way I could be doing this. Now listen to this passage, and then we'll give you a little background so you'll understand what he's talking about. He says, verse 14, but thanks be to God who always leads us in his triumph in Christ, and manifest through us the sweet aroma of the knowledge of him in every place. For we are a fragrance of Christ to God among those who are being saved and among those who are perishing. To the one, an aroma from death to death. To the other, an aroma from life to life. And who is adequate for these things? For we are not like many peddling the word of God, but as from God we speak in Christ in the sight of God. Now, what in the world is he talking about? Here's what he's talking about. The Apostle Paul takes advantage of something that was very evident and very well known in his day. For example, when a Roman general went to war and he conquered the enemy, captured another land for the emperor, killed at least 5,000 of the enemy or more, when he came back to Rome, they gave him a Roman triumph, which was like a ticker tape parade in America. And that is, all the people came out. The general who was the conqueror rode in a gold chariot, surrounded by his commanding officers, and following him were lots of spoil, all the booty that they had taken from their captives, and following them were all of the slaves they had taken or the captured enemy. Now, along with this were all the Roman priests. And what were these Roman priests doing? They were just passing out incense. All this aroma was floating through the crowd and along in this parade, so that some people were smelling this all along the way. Now, what he's referring to here is this. He was simply saying that to the general, to the victors, this aroma was a sweet smell of victory and of life. But to the enemy who were walking in chains, who were captured, listen, it was an aroma of defeat and of death. Because following that parade, they were going to the arena and be killed by the wild beast. What the Apostle Paul is using in this picture is this. He says that those of us who are believers are like a sweet fragrance of the Lord Jesus Christ to one another. That those of us who know Christ as our Savior, we are like sweet perfume to other believers. But to those who do not know Jesus Christ as Savior, we are not a sweet perfume, but we are the smell of death. Because we remind them that there is a God. We remind them that there is going to be a judgment. We remind them of the penalty of sin. We remind them of the penalty of rejecting the Lord God. So he says to those of us who believe us, we are a sweet smelling fragrance of life and hope and assurance. But to those who do not know Christ, do not want to know him, we are the smell of death. We're the fragrance of something they don't like. This is the reason people treat you the way they treat you on your job. This is the reason some people shun you when they find that you're a Christian. This is the reason some people, you sit down on an airplane with someone, beside someone, you begin a conversation, you bring up the idea that you're a believer, and all of a sudden, they get real quiet, pick up a magazine, look out the window, do anything but talk to you any further. Why? Because you, suddenly, sitting beside them, you are a threat. You are an image of something. You are a signal of something. You indicate something to them they do not want to think about, they don't want to talk about, they don't want you to have you shoving your religion, they say, down their throat. Isn't it interesting that all you have to say is, I trust that Jesus Christ is my Savior, and that's shoving religion down their throat. That tells you how guilty they are. It tells you where they are in their life. So the Apostle Paul uses this to remind us, and if you'll notice what he says in this verse, look in verse 16. He says, to the one an aroma from death to death, to the other an aroma from life to life, and who's adequate for these things? Paul is simply saying this. He says, the awesome power of the gospel to transform a person's life. He says, none of us are adequate for that. None of us could take credit for someone else being saved. No one of us could take credit because something in our life or something we said or something we did brought them to a saving knowledge of Jesus Christ. He said, who is adequate for these things? And the answer is, of course, no one. So this is what Paul has motivated Paul here. A second thing that motivated him to say what he said was this. He did not want them to believe or to think that because of what he was saying that he was taking credit. He would not take credit, as brilliant as he was, as wise as he was, as capable as he was. Nowhere do you find the Apostle Paul taking credit for what's happening. But he says, only God. Listen to what he says. He says, who's adequate for these things? And so chapter 3, in these first few verses, is his answer when he says, in such confidence we have through Christ toward God. Not that we are adequate in ourselves to consider anything. Listen, he says, nothing that has come from us made the difference. But he says, our adequacy is from God and God alone, who also made us as adequate servants of the Lord Jesus Christ. So the Apostle Paul was very, very concerned about the fact that no one would think that he thought it was something that he did. And so therefore he writes with that particular idea in mind. Now, when you and I think, for example, about why we feel inadequate, we said, for example, that people feel inadequate. Sometimes they are. Now, I think oftentimes we can genuinely feel inadequate when we face certain circumstances and situations in life. And so we say, but I feel so inadequate. It is a sincere conviction about that thing. But sometimes we say we are inadequate because we do not want to face responsibility that is ours, that God has given us. Another reason is the fact that we're afraid of failure. And we're afraid of someone else's criticism. So we say, well, you know, I'm so inadequate, I don't think I can handle that. I don't think I can tackle that. Oftentimes, our excuse of inadequacy is the fact that we do not want to, listen, we do not want to yield to God's call in our life. And so we say, well, you know, I just feel so inadequate, I can't do that. I want to tell you something. Just because you and I feel inadequate, and just because we think, well, I don't want that responsibility, I can't do this, and our excuse is that we're inadequate, I tell you, God does not accept that for this reason. The same God who calls us to do anything for Him, whatever it may be, something in your occupation, something in your family, something in your church, whatever He calls you for, remember this, you have this promise. He says, the Spirit of God who lives within you will enable you to achieve and to accomplish and to do whatever He's called you to do. Therefore, that being true, all my excuses don't count. None of those things count. And so what I have to ask is this, then what should be the right response to my feeling of inadequacy? And oftentimes, we are inadequate. And I can tell you that I've never walked out to preach a sermon at any time that I can ever remember that I felt, well, I'm adequate to do this, I can handle this. No, that is not a wise idea. You say, well, now how in the world can you call this sermon a message on the blessings of inadequacy if all these things about inadequacy are so wrong? Well, feeling inadequate is not a sin. But the issue is, how do I respond to my feelings of inadequacy? Now, sometimes I can respond by saying, no, I'm not going to take that responsibility. I'm not going to do what I believe God is calling me to do here because I feel so inadequate. I know that I will fail, and surely I just can't handle public failure. Well, I can understand that. But on the other hand, there is a right way to respond, and that's Paul's way. You see, he learned how to turn this feeling of inadequacy he had into something that was profitable for him, but profitable primarily for God. And so if I understand what my adequacy is, that God is my adequacy, if I understand that, no matter how inadequate I may feel at the moment, that something happens on the inside of a person who learns how to claim, learns how to live out of the adequacy of Almighty God. And the Apostle Paul certainly knew how to do that. And when I think about what people miss as a result, for example, of backing off when they feel inadequate, they miss the joy and the peace and the contentment and the happiness in life of doing things that they would not do because they feel inadequate. They miss oftentimes, listen, and they will miss the great reward that God has for them because they, in their inadequacy, they serve the Lord the best they knew how, the best they could. And so I think oftentimes people miss that. And likewise, a person deprives other people, not just themselves, but they deprive other people. For example, someone who feels so inadequate, even in their friendship, they deprive someone else of their friendship. They feel so inadequate to even to encourage. So how can I encourage him? How can I encourage her? You deprive someone else of the encouragement that they need because you don't feel adequate to do it. Or it may be that there is a place of service in the church and we need you to do it. And you say, well, but I just feel so inadequate. And what happens is you deprive that person. I think of my first Sunday school teacher, Ms. Eva Crane. Suppose you just said, I'm not teaching that bunch of kids. And that old Stanley boy down there, 5 years of age, I'm not having him sit in my class. Suppose you just said, well, give me an adult class. Give me some. I don't feel adequate to teach. You know what? The only thing I remember that woman ever did was to love me, smile at me, and take my pennies and talk about Jesus and the church. Well, that's all I could handle probably at 5 years of age, and that was enough. But you know what she did? She built a foundation about going to church and giving to God and something about love in my life as a 5-year-old kid, and even before that, probably 3 or 4 or somewhere thereabouts. Well, we feel inadequate because oftentimes we may be inadequate compared to other people. God does not compare you and me to other people. If He calls you to do something, He will equip you to do it. Therefore, our feelings of inadequacy are not bad feelings. They're not wrong feelings. They're not sinful feelings if we respond to them in the right way. Well, when I look at the Apostle Paul and also ask the question, well, how could this man who said, I am so inadequate and I feel like that none of these things are of me, Well, you say, well, now, isn't that a contradiction to what he said in Philippians chapter 4 when he said, I can do all things through Christ who strengthens me? It's not a contradiction. It simply says that the Apostle Paul learned how to turn his inadequacy into something that was profitable for the kingdom of God. He knew how to handle inadequacy. And what I want to happen in this message is I want us to be able to understand that there are blessings in inadequacy that we feel, and how to turn that into the right thing that would be profitable, whether it's in your home, your business, your church life, your witness, whatever it might be, because certainly there is a way of looking at it in the proper fashion.

I was living in absolute disobedience, blinded, legalistic, absolutely committed to eliminating the whole idea of Jesus Christ. And Jesus Christ struck me down on the Damascus Road and changed this old sinner into a saint and made me a child of God. He made me something I could never be. I had a personal encounter with the risen Lord. There came a time following that when I was filled and anointed with the Holy Spirit. And God has enabled me and equipped me and gifted me. But most of all, He's made me adequate in the presence and the power of the Holy Spirit. Not only that, Paul would tell us about all the times he was beaten and shipwrecked, left for dead in Lystra. He would talk about all the persecutions and difficulties and trials and tribulations and hardships and heartaches and burdens that he had to endure. And what happened? God enabled him to endure every single one of them. He knew that he could not stand all those beatings. He knew he could not live on a plank or something in the sea 3 days. That is, he knew that what he had been through, he was not adequate to do it. But God had manifested himself in him and to him and through him in such a fashion that he understood what the adequacy of God was. God had made him adequate in a way that he could never have made himself adequate. And so what we have to ask is this. If the Apostle Paul, in all of his weakness and all of his failure, and he failed just like we did, the 7th chapter of Romans said, you know, he says, what I want to do, I find myself not doing. What I don't want to do, I find myself doing. If the Apostle Paul could experience failure, and if he could experience success, and he could experience God using him, will God do the same for us? And the answer is yes. God will do. Listen, he will do for you what he did for the Apostle Paul. The same thing? No, because that was his calling in life. You have your calling in life. God has something he wants to do in your life and through you. The issue is, are you adequate to do what God has called you to do? No. Can God make you adequate in your relationship to him? Yes. Can we excuse our inadequacy for not obeying God and not following him and not serving him? No, we cannot. Then the question is, how can I turn this negative feeling of inadequacy, this feeling of being self-defeated, because these are very defeating feelings if you not know how to transform them. Feeling like I'm less than. This is a terrible feeling. I'm less than other people. I'm not worthy. I'm not as much as. I'll never measure up. I'll never be able to be adequate over here. These are terrible feelings. People live with these feelings. And this is why sometimes somebody walks up and gives you one of these fist shakes, and we think, well, come on, man, grip my hand. You know what they're saying by their handshake? They're saying, I feel so inadequate to meet you. I feel so unworthy. I'm not anybody worth meeting. And why should you want to shake my hand? Because there's somebody. Because they count in the eyes of God. And there are a lot of people who are chained. And listen, they are in bondage to feelings of inadequacy and unimportance. And that they're a nobody. And they don't fit. And somehow they just can't ever measure up. How many times have I heard people say, you know, I just don't think I measure up. I think somehow I just can't get there. What is missing in my life? Well, I can remember the times in my life when I felt the very same way. And I'll explain some of those maybe a little later. But simply to say this. In spite of all those negative feelings, that listen, there is a blessing. There are blessings in feeling and experiencing inadequacy in our life. So what I'd like to do, I'd like to give you 7 blessings of inadequacy. And I want you to write them down. Listen, if they're worth sitting here listening to, they're worth remembering. If they're worth remembering, the only way you're going to remember them is to write them down. I doubt if you are going to remember all of them, and every single one of them is important. Now, here's a man who is gifted, equipped, talented, skilled. I mean, the Apostle Paul was certainly one of God's choice servants, if not the most choice when it comes to what he accomplished in life. It was certainly there. And so I want you to just think through this with me, if you will, and let's think about what some of these blessings are. How could that which makes me feel unfit, unable, not quite able to measure up, how can that be a blessing in my life? Well, number one. One of the reasons it's a blessing is that my inadequacy, our inadequacy, drives us to God. Is it not true that when you face some circumstance, a situation in life, and you feel inadequate, you feel helpless, you can't do it, what does it do? Here's what it does. It drives us to our knees to say, God, I need you. I need you to help me. I can't handle this. I can't do this. This is more than I can handle. This is more than I can face. Listen, anything that drives me to God has got to be good. Anything that puts me on my knees has got to be good. Listen, anything that brings me closer to Him, anything, listen, that shuts out

0: the world and brings me into an intimate relationship with Him. Anything that is, as David said, my soul clings to Thee. Thy right hand upholds me. He understood what it meant to feel inadequate. He understood what it meant to cling to God. Why? Because of his feeling of inadequacy and inability. Whatever drives you and me to God has to be good. So one of the blessings of inadequacy is the fact that it drives us to God. Now, if a person chooses another route, what happens is they ultimately lose. And listen, you cannot face inadequacy and make the wrong choices and ever profit out of it. It'll always be a loss to you. It is choosing to respond to our inadequacy in the right way. You say, well, I'm going to talk about it at the end. But I want you to get the blessings first. So first of all, it drives us to God. The second blessing, which is so extremely important, is this. It relieves us of the burden of trying to do the will of God in our own strength. It relieves us of the burden of trying to do the will of God in our own strength. Now, what do I mean by the will of God? I mean living the Christian life and doing the work that God has called us to do. I can remember the first time in my life when it became a reality to me, though I've been preaching a number of years, it became a reality to me that living the Christian life was not my responsibility. I had failed and failed and failed. I remember I would get out of my travel trailer by myself and fast for 3 or 4 days, sometime a little longer, sometime a little less, praying and asking God to search my heart. I knew something was missing in my life. I thought, Lord, now I'm trying my best to live the Christian life. I'm trying my best to do what you want me to do, and I fail over and over and over again. God, what in the world is going on? I grew up in a church that laid down the law. I tried to follow the law. I did the best I knew how, and in spite of everything I did, I felt just like the Apostle Paul. That became one of my favorite passages, not because I liked it, but because it described me. What I don't want to do, I find myself doing. What I want to do, somehow I can't do it. And for the first time in my life, kneeling down on that old concrete floor in that study outside, for the first time in my life, I understood Almighty God did not require me to live the Christian life or to measure up to this awesome standard of holiness. Because why? He says, I am the vine, you are the branch. The branch that is abiding in the vine, what is happening? The sap that runs in the vine runs in the branch. What is it produces? Fruit, not branches, but what? The spirit, the sap that runs in the vine, in the branch, producing the fruit. All of a sudden, when I saw that, I thought, praise God, hallelujah. What I've been doing, the reason I couldn't do it is God wasn't about to let me do it. It's not His plan. It's not His program. He has been bringing me to absolute total defeat and a sense of inadequacy, so that when I, in absolute desperation and total inadequacy, could say, oh, God, show me the truth, picked up this little book. And called They Found the Secret. Read the first chapter. Hudson Taylor. When I start reading that chapter, he sounded just like me. I thought, God, here somebody sounds just like me. I hope he's got an answer. And when he came to the illustration about the vine and the branch, I laid that book down, stretched that on that flat concrete floor, and I didn't get up until I knew that I had accepted the truth. That the Christian life is not what I do in my energy. It is what Almighty God through His indwelling Son, the Holy Spirit, Jesus Christ, does in and through my life. I remember driving up to the church parking lot, looking at that building and thank God this is not my responsibility. I mean, I've been driving up there thinking that thing weighed 40 tons every time I looked at it, thinking, God, this is not my responsibility. These people aren't my responsibility. You called me to preach the gospel and trust you. This is your work done in your way. Thank you, thank you, thank you. Listen, when I understood how inadequate I was to live the Christian life, and I was reading the Bible every day, studying the Word of God, preaching the gospel, and letting God use me to lead other people to accept Him. In spite of all that, I was defeated in my Christian life. And listen, when I realized that I was absolutely, totally inadequate to live the Christian life and to serve God, it was a liberating, freeing moment in my life. Freeing moment to realize. Listen, it released me from the burden of trying to do what God would never equip me to do. Listen, God isn't going to make me or make you equip us within our own flesh and our own strength that we're strong enough to overcome temptation, live this Christian life. He's not going to do it. He's not going to enable us in our flesh and our strength to serve Him in a way that is profitable and fruitful for the kingdom of God. Now, there are a lot of people who can serve Him and looks good, but the question is, are lives being transformed? Is there real godly fruit as a result of their life? So one of the blessings of inadequacy is the fact that it relieves me of the burden of trying to do what God never intended for me to do. Walk in His will, work in His will in my own strength. A third blessing of this whole idea of it being inadequate is this. It forces me to live my life and do His work in the power of the Holy Spirit. It forces us to depend upon the Holy Spirit. Now, I want you to think about this very vital principle. And somehow, I hadn't seen this till this week, and I was thinking about this whole idea of inadequacy in the Holy Spirit. If you'll think about the work, think about the ministry of the Holy Spirit. The ministry of the Holy Spirit, for example, is He will give us discernment. He will teach us. He will give us guidance. He's the one who convicts us of our sin. He's the one who brings about the salvation experience in life, a new spirit. Here's what you'll notice. At every single point of ministry of the Holy Spirit is a point of inadequacy on our part. Every single thing that He does is something that I can't do. I can't convict myself of sin. I can't save myself. I can't make myself discerning. I can't teach myself the Word of God. You say, well, anybody can teach themselves the Word of God. No, it's the Holy Spirit who enables us to understand the truth. At every single point of my inadequacy, that is the ministry of the Holy Spirit. So listen, one of the blessings of being inadequate is it forces us to rely upon, listen, which means to surrender our life to, yield ourselves to the prevailing control of the Spirit, which is what it means to walk in the Spirit. That is to yield ourselves to the prevailing control of the Holy Spirit and allow Him to allow Him to enable us, strengthen us, empower us to live and to do the work that God has called us to do. So when a person says, well, you know, I just feel inadequate. Sure you do. I'm just not capable. Absolutely correct. I can't do it. No, you can't. If you come tell me all those things, I'll say absolutely. But then you got to hear me say, but God can and will do in you and through you every single thing He requires of you. Listen, God would be out of character. He would be out of character to require you to do something He did not intend to enable you to do. So what does it do? One of the blessings of inadequacy forces us to rely upon, depend upon, to walk in the Spirit and let Him do in and through us what He chooses and what He desires to do. Well, Paul said, I'm so inadequate. Well, one of the other blessings of inadequacy is this. And that is, listen, it provides God the privilege of demonstrating what great things He can do with so little. It provides God the privilege of demonstrating what great things He can do with so little. Now, for example, let's say if in the sermon on the Mount when Jesus was preaching there and He talked about, you know, 5,000 people needed to be fed and they didn't have anything to eat. Suppose they'd have been down close by the sea and so Peter and all of the apostles came up and said, Lord, we're ready. What are you ready for? We have 12 boats full of fish. These things are running over. Well, you know, feeding all those people with 12 boatloads of fish would have been no big deal. We've got bread stacked up for a half a mile down the road. But you know what he had? 5 loaves, 2 fish. What a glorious day of inadequacy. When they said, Lord, how are we going to feed all these people? We don't have but 5 loaves and 2 fishes. Do you think Jesus said, oh, my goodness, what am I going to do? When I think about it, Jesus must have smiled and said, just bring them to me. What did he do? He lifted up those 5 loaves and 2 fishes, and he said, Father, would you just demonstrate your awesome power and your love to these people? Did they start breaking them up? They fed 5,000 men, women, and children. Why? Because, in total inadequacy to feed that many with 5 loaves and 2 fishes, listen, Jesus Christ demonstrated what a great thing He can do with so little. When I think about Moses and when God spoke to him, remember what Moses said when God spoke to him? He said, who am I? Who am I? Why are you calling me? Who am I? Couldn't speak. Finally, the Lord agreed to use his brother to do the talking. And here he was, a shepherd. And what was God saying to him? He says, I've called you from being a shepherd. I'm sending you back to Egypt. And you are to liberate the Hebrews. Who am I, Lord? What am I going to say? In other words, he was a very, very unlikely prospect. Here he was. He'd been in the desert for 40 years. And the only thing God gave him to go with was a stick. Now, he called it a staff, but it was nothing but a stick. So imagine this. Moses, take your stick. Walk into the emperor. Walk into the Pharaoh, the mightiest man on the face of the earth. Walk into that Pharaoh with your stick and your stinking shepherd clothes and say, let my people go. What a joke. Lord, who am I? What am I going to say? Listen, if he'd have told me that, I'd have told him the same thing that Moses said. God, you got the wrong fellow. In other words, you're not thinking straight, Lord. Who am I? What am I going to tell him? When they say, who sent me, what am I going to say? God took Moses, who didn't even feel like he could speak. And certainly, why would Pharaoh listen to him? But he listened. He took one shepherd and a stick, liberated a whole nation of people through whom the Messiah came to save you and me. Well, what about Gideon, for example? Here's Gideon. He's up there around the threshing floor, and the angel of the Lord shows up, and he says, oh, valiant warrior. What? Oh, valiant warrior. What do you mean, valiant warrior? Who are you talking to? Valiant warrior. So they get in a conversation. Here's what Gideon said. Gideon said, wait a minute. My family is the least known family in Israel. Nobody knows us. We're nobodies. And secondly, I'm the youngest person in that family. What do you mean, oh, valiant warrior? What did he do? He took this young fella who was a nobody. And what did he do? He liberated the nation of Israel from the Midianites. God took a little. You remember what David said when he was sitting before the Lord, the Bible says? Sitting before the Lord, here's what he said. He said, Lord, who am I that you have brought me this far? And he'd already been reminded that he'd been following the sheep. Listen, it doesn't even say leading the sheep. He said following the sheep. Who am I, Lord, that you've brought me thus far? This is the David said, who said, my soul clings to thee. Thy right hand upholds me. He understood all of his life how absolutely inadequate he was. Even when you see David sinning against God, what is he doing? Repenting and asking God to forgive him. He knew he was inadequate to do what God had called him to do. You say, but now wait a minute. What about when he met old Goliath? Wasn't he rather boastful? No, because if you'll read his speech to Goliath, he said, naturally, he told him, he said, I'm going to kill you and cut off your head. But remember what he said before and after. He said, God will give you into my hands. God will give you into our hands. He was always glorifying and honoring God. You could go through the scriptures. I can think about people today. You can think about people that if you and I were going to choose for something, we wouldn't choose them. And yet we've seen how God has handled them. I think about, for example, Billy Graham, and think about Billy Sunday, and think about Dwight L. Moody. All three of these men, none of them went to seminary. You think that bothered them? Not with God in their life, it didn't bother them. And you see, most people think, well, if I don't have this education, if I don't have this, and if I don't have that, all God is looking for. Listen, you don't have to be all this educated. You don't have to have all these so-called worldly assets in your life. God is looking for men and women who are willing, listen, who are willing to bow their knees and their heart before Almighty God, acknowledge that they have absolutely nothing within themselves to give, and to say, Lord, here am I, send me. And there is absolute, listen, there is no way for you to be able to visualize what God can do in your life. There is no way. Listen, he takes those things that are insignificant. He takes those little things that seem to be so insignificant. Listen, God takes great, great joy in that, because that gives him the privilege of demonstrating how much he can do with so very, very little. And if you and I had been choosing apostles, we probably wouldn't have chose that motley crowd that he chose. We said, look, I've got to have some folks who've got some this quality and that quality and all the rest. And you look at yourself and you say, God, how could you use me? Let me just say this. The next time you ask that question, remember, this is the answer. Let me figure that out. Let God figure that out. You think God has to figure out what to do in your life? Listen, he's just waiting. Listen, he's just waiting to show you, demonstrate in your life and to you and through others what he can do in your life if you just give yourself to him. Your inadequacy is an asset. It's not a liability if you know how to use it. It is an asset. Acknowledge the fact, yes, God, I am inadequate. That, listen, now watch this. Feeling inadequate does not mean that you're unusable. Feeling inadequate positions you for God to demonstrate how awesome his work can be in and through your life. Some of the greatest leaders in the world have been people who were very inadequate in so many ways. Extremely inadequate. Adequate in education, inadequate in a background, experience in all of these things. But you know what? They didn't give up. And I think most godly leaders have been men and women who did not feel adequate to do what God called them to do. Well, there's another blessing that I want you to notice here, another blessing in inadequacy. And this is it. That one of the blessings of inadequacy is it frees God to use us to the maximum of our potential. It frees God to use us to the maximum of our potential. Now, God hates pride. I think He hates everything that even looks like it. And I have said to some people very close to me, anytime you get the slightest notion of pride, egotism, or arrogance in me, you come straight to me, look me square in the face, and say, that's a prideful comment, that's a prideful look, or whatever it might be. God hates it. He can put up with all kinds of things. He hates it. Now, why do I say that one of the blessings of inadequacy is that it frees God to use us to the maximum of our potential? I'll tell you why. Because listen, whatever level of self-sufficiency you and I experience, what we do, we limit God's use of us that much. A person can be very skilled, very gifted, very talented. Well, I can handle that. I'll take care of that. And I remember some years ago talking to this fellow who was an evangelist, and I was talking to him about coming to preach a revival in the church that I was pastor of. And so I'll never forget what he said. He picked up his black briefcase. He said, in this briefcase, enough sermons to preach. He said, start a revival anywhere. And he went on to tell me how fantastic he was. I never even responded. I never called him. Thought, man, I don't want that briefcase in my church. Because it is full of pride, arrogance, self-sufficiency, and self-will. Friend, the worst thing that can happen to any one of us is to start thinking, I can handle it. I can take care of it. I'll handle it. Just let me handle it. No. The wisest thing you and I can do is to live in the sincere awareness that we are inadequate. We are incapable. We cannot do the work that God has called us to do. We cannot live the life that God has called us to live apart from the indwelling presence and power and exercise of the Spirit of God on the inside of us. God hates pride. And I think there are many people who start out well in life, and somewhere out there, they get to deciding that, and oftentimes money does it. They get enough money, and they think, I can handle it. I can handle life. I can take care of it. Some, it's amazing. This is why Paul warned against wealth. There's nothing wrong with being wealthy. Nothing wrong with being rich. The issue is, who has whom? Do the riches have you? Are you controlling the riches? And so what, listen, not just wealth, but position, popularity, fame, you name it. Whatever there is. Skills, abilities, talents, whatever there is in our life that pulls me away from my sense of inadequacy toward Him. Whatever pulls me away from that and enables me to feel adequate and sufficient, listen, it is detrimental and it will be disastrous somewhere along the way. So it is a blessing. It is a blessing to be inadequate. Because it frees God, listen, to enable us to reach the maximum of our potential. Because you see, when you and I walk humbly before Him and are fully persuaded that unless He does it, it's not going to be done. Now, granted, there are some people who are very capable. I have met men that I thought I could preach without God. You say, no, wait a minute, that sounds like contradiction. No, it doesn't. What I mean by that is this. I've met some men who were so skilled and so talented and so gifted. They just get up, rattle it off. But what you have to ask is, what are the fruits of that? Where are the fruits? Did it have a lasting impact? Is it making a difference in someone else's life? Or, listen, did the Spirit of God make an impact in somebody else's life through them? Or did they make a good impression upon the people who were listening? Friend, impressions are like, it's just like passing wind. But an impact changes a person's life. God says, the humble in spirit will see God work for them. The humble in spirit will see God work for them. And so if you and I want to watch God take our inadequacy and do the right thing with it, then He will take our inadequacy and He will transform it, and listen, into a divine adequacy within us. And He will enable us to reach the maximum of our potential because, listen, because as the Apostle Paul said, none of this is of me. He says, none of these things you sing is of me. This is of God. And yet Satan will do everything in his power to subtly get us to thinking that we're adequate, we can do it. And we go by experience and we go by the... Listen, when a person is living their life and their self-acceptance and their acceptance before God is based on the acceptance and the approval and the acclaim and the applause of others, they are already... Listen, they're already walking on the edge of God, no longer using them very well. You know why? He hates it. He hates pride. And so the very idea that you and I feel inadequate to do whatever He's called us to do and to be what He wants us to be. Let me ask you, who in here would stand up and say, I'm very adequate to live the Christian life? Who? Nobody in their right mind. Nobody who is a Christian. Nobody who's genuinely saved would say, well, I feel very adequate to live the Christian life. Well, He wants us to understand that's the attitude we're to have about everything else He calls us to do. Well, another blessing, listen, another blessing of inadequacy is this. It allows God to receive the full glory for His work. It allows God to receive the full glory for His work. If you and I humbly before Him, acknowledging that it must be God working in us through the Holy Spirit, that it is not of us and it's of Him, what happens? He gets the glory. Now listen, two people may stand up and do the same thing. One of them, God is glorified, and the other one, the person's glorified. They may say the same thing. They may look the same way. They may act the same way. One, God gets the glory. The other one, He does not. Let me tell you something. People, listen, spiritually minded people can't be fooled. Spiritually minded people have a discernment. Spiritually minded people know when something is of God and when it's not of God. And so they can't be fooled. And so what happens is, when you and I walk and live and work in a sense of absolute total dependence upon God, what happens is, whatever He does, He is glorified. He's the one who gets the honor. He's the one who gets the credit. He's the one who gets the praise and the glory. And listen, every single one of us, no matter what we're doing, we know in our heart, we can't fool ourselves, we know when we're taking credit and we're taking glory and we're giving it to God. And see, it's not a matter. I don't have to say, give God the glory. If I'm walking in the Spirit of God and that's my spirit, that's just an automatic feeling I have. I don't have to walk around saying, glory to God, give Him the glory, give Him the credit, praise God, hallelujah, give Him the credit. No. Listen, if I'm doing that, more than likely, I'm taking it sometime and I want you to know that this time I'm giving it to Him. No. When you and I, listen, when we live in the spirit of inadequacy, we don't have to do anything but humbly thank and praise God that He could take us from where we are and use us in any way. Well, the last blessing that I want to mention, there are probably many others, the last blessing that I want to mention when it comes to the blessings of inadequacy and how profitable it is to be inadequate is this. That inadequacy enables us, listen, it enables us to walk in contentment and quietness of spirit. Inadequacy enables us to live our life in contentment and quietness of spirit. Now listen carefully. I haven't turned to many scriptures in this message, but I want you to turn to this one. Many of you know it by heart, but I want you to look at it. If you haven't got it marked in your Bible, mark it. Psalm 46. Look at this. Psalm 46. And in this translation, the New American Standard Translation, I want you to listen to what he says, because here is the key. Verse 10 of Psalm 46. Cease striving and know that I am God. Now listen carefully. Do you know my contentment and my joy in the Lord evaporates the moment I start striving over anything? You see, if I acknowledge the fact that I am absolutely incapable and inadequate to deal with a situation, when I acknowledge that honestly and say, Lord, I can't handle this. You're going to have to do this for me. Either I'm going to give it to Him and let Him handle it, or I'm going to strive with it. And I know in my own heart, when I find myself being discontent and I find myself struggling and arguing with God or myself about something, you know what I'm doing? I'm striving with it. I'm striving over it. That's what I'm doing. I've not laid it down. I've not given it to Him. I'm striving over it. And so what does He say? He says, be still and know that I'm God, or cease striving. When I acknowledge my inadequacy and say, Lord, you're going to have to do this, I just give this to you, then I'm no longer striving with it. I've laid it down and turned it over to Him. Then I can have a sense of contentment and peace in my life no matter what is happening. I lose it when I strive. I strive when I do not trust. And when I'm not trusting, I'm trying to handle it. One of the blessings of inadequacy is the fact that I can live in contentment and peace and quietness of spirit because I'm not striving. I know I can't. He will have to do whatever needs to be done. Now, with all those things in mind, think about this for a moment. We've said inadequacy is the feeling of being unfit, can't measure up, whatever it might be. But let me ask you a question. Would you not agree that it is a very profitable, that inadequacy is profitable if it will drive you to God? If it will relieve you of the burden of trying to live the Christian life and do the work of God in your own strength? If it forces you to rely upon the awesome power of the Holy Spirit to live the life and do the work of God, if it will give God the privilege of demonstrating what He can do with so little and do so much with it, if it will enable me to reach, listen, if it will free God to make me be able to reach the maximum of my potential, if it allows God to get all the glory, and if it enables me to walk in a sense of contentment and quietness of spirit, would you not agree inadequacy is fantastic? Fantastic. Now, here's the key. So, okay, I understand that. Now, how do I get this very negative attitude in my life? How do I get this into this positive fix so that it's coming out the way you say, that it's that this which is negative has now become a blessing? How do I do that? I'm going to give you just three things. Write them down. If you don't, you're going to be sorry. Write them down. Three things. Real short, real brief, real simple. And sometimes we expect complicated things, but if you remember, Jesus illustrated His sermons about birds, flowers, grass. I mean, you know, He made it all real simple. Now watch this. How acknowledging, listen, understanding that I am so very inadequate. How do I turn that into something good so that I can say the Apostle Paul, God is my adequacy? How does God become our adequacy? That is, how does God become our sufficiency? Three things. Watch this. Number one, acknowledge your inadequacy. God, I not just feel inadequate. God, I am inadequate. I'm inadequate in this relationship, inadequate in this financial problem, inadequate with raising my children, inadequate on my job, inadequate to deal with this health problem. God, I am inadequate. Acknowledge your inadequacy. Now watch this second one. Claim God's adequacy by faith. Because the truth is you have it. If you are a believer, you have the Holy Spirit dwelling on the inside of you. By faith, God, I am inadequate. I am claiming your adequacy. The presence and the power of the Holy Spirit within me, whom you sent to live on the inside of me in order to enable me to live the life that I'm to live and to do the work that you've called me to do. I'm claiming your adequacy by faith. Third thing, step out. Step out into whatever you are challenged with. Just step right into, face whatever it is that God has called you to do, He's challenged you with. Whatever has you backed up, whatever God's calling you to do. Listen, you acknowledge your inadequacy. You claim the adequacy of Almighty God. That's what Paul said when he said, I can do all things through Christ who strengthens me. He was claiming the adequacy of Almighty God. And when you do that, step out. The Apostle Paul was fearless. He was fearless in every circumstance of life. You know why? Because the Apostle Paul understood that it was not Paul. It was God living on the inside of him. And listen carefully. When you and I can reach the stage in our Christian walk, that we know that it is God who's living on the inside of us. It is God's power in us. It is God's strength within us. When you and I can reach the stage in our life when we can say, God, this is your life. This is your work. This is your strength, your power. This has to be what you are doing through us and what you are doing through me. I'm trusting you absolutely, totally, and completely. You can face any and every circumstance of life absolutely, no matter what it is, with a sense of awesome confidence, not in what you are going to do or what you are, but because you know that God Himself is living on the inside of you. And listen to this. If God, who is omniscient, knows all things, if God, who is all-powerful and controls all things, if He's the one living on the inside of you, don't you think that's enough for you to face life? Absolutely. When I understand God in my inadequacy, I am loved unconditionally. I am known perfectly, and I am held securely. I can face anything and everything that life throws at me as long as I continue to remind myself I am inadequate to deal with this. He is totally capable. Now, there is a point. There is a point that is the most critical point of inadequacy in all of life. You say, what is that? Here's what it is. The most critical point of inadequacy is this. And that is your salvation. Because, friend, you cannot save yourself. You cannot forgive your sin. You can't change your spirit. You cannot bring your spirit to birth. It is dead in trespasses and sins. You cannot weasel, work, promise, do anything to get yourself acceptable in the eyes of God, but to accept your sinfulness, to receive Jesus Christ as your personal Savior by faith through His death at Calvary, which atoned for your sin debt in full. When you place your trust in Him, that is the only way you can be saved. You will never be adequate enough. You will never be able to work enough, give enough, live long enough. You'll never be able to promise enough. You'll never be able to do enough of anything to make yourself acceptable in the eyes of God. You see, this is the whole world religion. If I can just do enough, if I can work hard enough, I'll trust God and work. No, it all boils down to this. I am so absolutely, totally incapable of doing anything. God, if you don't save me by your grace plus no works whatsoever, I am absolutely, totally lost. No other way. That is the most critical point of inadequacy. That I sense my inadequacy to be saved any other way than by God Almighty through the death of His Son, Jesus Christ, and my trusting Him as my Savior. There is no other way. And friend, we're inadequate to save ourselves, we're inadequate to live the Christian life, and we're inadequate to do the work of God apart from His indwelling presence. And this is why Jesus said, listen, He says, I am abiding in you. Why? Because they couldn't do it without Him. And He says, and you're abiding in me. We have this wonderful relationship of this indwelling Jesus on the inside of us, living out through us and doing for us what we could never do for ourselves. And then we can say to the Apostle Paul, when we get that thing straightened out, in a sense of absolute humility, Father, I want to thank you that because I know who you are and you're living on the inside of me and it's your work and not mine, I can do all things through Christ, living on the inside of me, who is my enabler and who is the one who makes me adequate within Himself to do the work. And Father, we love you and praise you and thank you. When we realize that you can take so very, very little and do so much, we just want to tell you, oh God, dear, dear God, for all eternity our praise will not be enough. Our thanksgiving, well, our worship will not be enough. It'll never be enough to match the blessings and the grace that you bestow upon us. Now, Father, may the Spirit of the living God sink this message so deeply and so strongly and seal it so tight that not a one of us can escape it, but every single one of us would be willing to say, Lord, what will thou have me to do in your strength and in your power? In Jesus' name, amen.
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0: If someone should ask you, how can I pray for you, what would you say? Would you be able to give them a very clear answer and say, I want you to pray for me in this area or that area of my life? Or would you, because of pride and maybe a little bit of embarrassment, you would have to say, well, you know, I'll have to think about it. Or it may be that you're not even sure exactly what God is up to in your life, and you will know what to say anyway. And sometimes we really don't know how to answer someone when they say, how shall I pray for you? And yet all of us have needs for prayer, and probably one of the greatest assets of our life is to have somebody we know who loves us, somebody who's concerned about us, who genuinely will call our name. Now, oftentimes we want to pray for someone, and we don't know what to pray for. And oftentimes when we ask and they don't tell us, yet we know that there's a real need in their life. We sense this need in their life. Sometimes we don't know what to pray for. So oftentimes we will say, well, Lord, just bless them and help them and meet their needs and so forth. And so it's so general that oftentimes, likewise, we just sort of forget to pray for them and we just move on unless we keep saying the same thing over and over again. Sometimes we have the idea that if you become a Christian, then you just automatically know how to pray. And here's a young Christian, just born again by the grace of God, and they're not too sure how to pray, and we just sort of take for granted they know how to pray. But you see, prayer is something that you and I learn how to do. And probably one of the best scriptures to undergird that whole idea is what the Lord Jesus Christ said, or what was going on in his life when the disciples found him praying. The 11th chapter of Luke in the first verse says that it came about that while he was praying in a certain place, after he had finished, one of his disciples said this to him. They said, Lord, teach us to pray just as John also taught his disciples to pray. Now, you would think that these men who'd walked with the Lord Jesus and had been listening to him and watching him and hearing him pray, they just automatically know how. But they did not. But one of the ways to learn how to pray is to listen to someone pray who really knows how to talk to God. That's not the only way. But it's interesting that they said to him, we want you to teach us how to pray just like John the Baptist taught his disciples how to pray. Well, there are many, many prayers in the Bible. And I think some of these prayers are tremendous patterns for us. They give us an idea of how we should pray. Otherwise, we'll repeat the same old things over and over again, same words. And we'll make the same request, and sometimes you've heard people pray, you know exactly what they're going to say. Well, Lord, bless this, bless that, and if we've confessed any sins, if we've sinned, please forgive us of our sins, and I'll pray for the missionaries, and pray for this, and pray for that. And oftentimes, it is a repeat of things they've been praying all of their life. God wants our prayers to be specific. He wants them to be prayed in faith. He wants us to have assurance that when we talk to him, we can expect God to intervene in our life or the life of the person we are praying for. Now, there are many patterns of prayer in the Bible, and all of us know the one, of course, that Jesus says, this is the way you to pray, our Father which art in heaven, hallowed be thy name. Most of that prayer deals with our needs. What about when you and I are praying for someone else? And what about those prayers that go beyond help me in temptation, supply my needs, and do this and do that? What about those prayers that get down to the rich, deep things that you and I want God to do in our life that's other than material things, and other than things that are usually on the surface? Well, there are many patterns in the Bible, many prayers, but I want you to turn, if you will, to Colossians chapter 1, because here is a prayer that I have oftentimes prayed for people, many people, over the years. One thing I know about this prayer, every time I pray it, I'm right on target. Secondly, I know that God, listen, that God is hearing what I'm requesting. I know that every single thing I ask in this prayer is the will of God. I do not have to ask him, Lord, if it be thy will, answer this prayer. I know absolutely, without any question, that it is the will of God, and that God will indeed act in my behalf as I make these requests for someone else. And so when we come to this prayer, I want us to read it with this in mind. This is a prayer that all of us need to pray for ourselves. It is a powerful prayer that you and I can pray in behalf of someone else. Now, let me give you a little idea of what is happening here. The Apostle Paul spent 3 years of his ministry in Ephesus. During that time, a man by the name of Epaphras was converted, went back to Colossae, and he began to share what the Lord had done in his life. And so now Paul, having heard of how God is working in their lives, is praying this prayer in their behalf. Listen to what he says beginning in verse 9. He says, for this reason, speaking of what he's just said in this first paragraph or so concerning their love and their devotion, for this reason also, since the day we heard of it, we have not ceased to pray for you and to ask that you may be filled with the knowledge of His will and all spiritual wisdom and understanding, so that you may walk in a manner worthy of the Lord, to please Him in all respects, bearing fruit in every good work, and increasing in the knowledge of God, strengthened with all power, according to His glorious might, for the attaining of all steadfastness and patience, joyously giving thanks to the Father who has qualified us to share in the inheritance of the saints in light. For He delivered us from the domain of darkness and transferred us to the kingdom of His beloved Son, in whom we have redemption, the forgiveness of sins. Now that's a rather short prayer. I wish I could pray a prayer as short as that, that was as full of the rich truths and the awesome request that the Apostle Paul made for these Colossians. Now, I title this message, listen, I title this message not just prayer, but a pattern of powerful prayer. Why do I use the word powerful? Because this prayer, if you'll analyze it, listen, it is a powerful prayer. What I mean by powerful? Simply this, that it has within it the energy and the strength of Almighty God. It has within it the authority of God. What makes your prayers and mine effective and penetrating and life-changing is that we're able to pray with a sense of authority. That authority must be based on our relationship to Jesus Christ. And secondly, it must be based on the truth. And it must be based on the assurance that you and I have that if we pray this prayer, God is going to respond accordingly. I wonder how many times you and I pray and we get up and we just hope He heard us. And we hope He will do it. Listen, when you pray this prayer for someone, you don't have to hope God is going to hear you. You pray this prayer for someone, you don't have to wonder if He is. You don't have to get up and walk away and think, well, I hope He heard me. I wonder if He will. I hope He will. Sometimes He does. Sometimes He does not know. When you and I make a petition to God in behalf of anyone else, and we pray what is the will of the Father, we never have to add to the end of that prayer, Lord, if it be Thy will. You know what that is? That is oftentimes a habit. Oftentimes that's something that we tack on to the end of our prayers because we've heard other people say that. Now, I'm not saying it's never right to ask that question because sometimes you and I don't know the will of God. We can make requests for ourselves or with other people. Sometimes we're not sure. And oftentimes we're confronted with a situation or decision and we ask, Lord, here's what I believe You're saying. And God, this is what I'm asking You to do if it's Your will. Lord, if it's not, just cancel it out. If it's not, Father, just ignore the fact that I've asked You. Sometimes we don't know the will of God immediately. But when we do, do not add to the end of your prayer, and Father, in Jesus' name, if it be Thy will. That, listen, forget it if you know that's the will of God. Now, when we talk about prayer and we talk about the fact that we say this is a powerful prayer, I think when I look at it and listen to what Paul said about these Colossian believers, what he was praying. He knew that what he was praying was the will of the Father. He knew that what he was asking, every single one of these requests, would not only be the will of the Father for Colossians, but the truth is this prayer, listen, this prayer is needed by every single one of us for ourselves. And if you want to do someone a great favor, you pray this prayer, put their name in this prayer, you begin to call their name before God daily, crying out to God in their behalf with this prayer, something will happen to their life. Now listen, when someone is prayed for like a prayer like this one and maybe some others in the scripture, they will have to resist God. They will have to resist your prayer. They will find themselves under a sense of pressure. They won't even be able to explain it. They'll just know that they're feeling something. It'll be something weighty. What it is that that prayer is getting through, it's penetrating their life. If they have a rebellious spirit, if their attitude's all messed up in some fashion, they don't want to do what God wants them to do, they're going to feel the pressure. What they're doing, they will have to, listen, they will have to resist your prayer. They will have to resist the God who's putting the pressure on them. This is an awesome prayer. It is a prayer that every parent, every father, and every mother should pray for their children. Every grandfather should pray for his grandchildren because it will and can make a difference in every person's life. So I want us to look at this in the light of this fact that it is a powerful prayer. It can penetrate a heart. It can penetrate a person's whole makeup. It can penetrate all their plans and all their decisions. It can penetrate every facet of their life. Because every single request is the, listen, is the very clear will of God. So don't say, Lord, if it be thy will. Now let's look at this prayer, and I want you to think about it for yourself. If you want God's best for yourself, you pray this prayer for yourself. If you want God's best for someone else, you start praying for them. It may be your enemies. It may be the people you work with. It may be somebody you love dearly. It may be your children. If you will pray this prayer, something will transpire in their life. So I want us to look at it and look at these requests that he made. And so he said that he ceased not to pray. He says, cease not to pray for you and to ask that you may be filled with the knowledge of his will in all spiritual wisdom and understanding. Now, when he said filled with the knowledge of his will, he's not talking about just some ethereal kind of ideas possibly, but we're talking about, listen, we're talking about the fullness of the knowledge of the will of God. When he talks about the word knowledge here, that word really and truly means, listen, it means more than just an idea. It means experience. God wants us to experience his will. So when he says here that they may be filled with the knowledge of his will, that is a fullness of the understanding of the will of God. I want somebody to pray that for me. You want someone to pray that for you, that you would understand the will of God. You would understand the plan of God, the purpose of God in your life. How can you and I walk obediently before him if we don't know what his will is? How can we make right decisions, wise decisions, if we don't know what the will of God is? Listen, to know the will of God for your life is one of the most precious things God could ever teach us. And I can remember before my kids ever understood what that phrase meant, I'd get down by the bed with them at nighttime, and I would pray, Lord, that he would show my children his will for their life. I would teach them to make that request before God. When they would ask me, what's the will of God? I'd say, well, that's God's purpose for your life. What's the purpose for your life? That's God's plan for your life. What's God's plan for your life? That's what he wants to do with your life. What does he want to do with my life? I don't know, but the primary prayer of your life, and I would say to them, the most important prayer that you can pray at this age, and they were those real small tots, the most important prayer you can pray at this time in your life is, God, show me your will for my life. Show me your will for my life. Show me your will for my life. I just absolutely riveted that into their minds, that it was the most important thing. They didn't have to pray for food, clothing, shelter, any of that. I'm going to take care of that. I want you to pray for God to show you his will and purpose and plan for your life. Listen, it is the most important thing you can drill into a kid's heart as they're growing up very, very small. God has a plan for your life. God has a purpose for your life. Don't waste your life. Find out what he wants to tell you. He will show you his will for your life. Most important thing you need to know at this point in your life. I wonder how many of you parents, listen, you talk to your children about the ball game. You know all the players. You can talk about the movies. You know all the characters, all the players and that. I wonder how many times you've taken the time to say to your son or your daughter, I want you to know God's plan for your life. I want you to know God's will for your life. And you've prayed and prayed and prayed for God to show your sons and your daughters, your grandchildren, God's will and purpose and plan for their life. This is an awesome prayer. I don't have to ask, Lord, show my children, I show my grandchildren, I show my friend your will for his life or her life in this particular situation. Why? Because I know it is the will of God for him to unveil himself and to reveal himself and to show his truth, his way in every single circumstance of life. That's what God wants to do. He delights, he says, in prospering his children. Now, prosperity isn't just something that you and I can handle like money. Listen, I'd much rather be prospered in my soul, in my spirit, than in material things. Material things pass. That which prospers my spirit will never pass. That which prospers my spirit is an eternal prosperity. And so when Paul said to them, he says, here's what I'm praying for you. I'm praying that you will know, listen, that you'll have the knowledge of God's will in all spiritual wisdom and understanding. What does it mean? He says, I want you to know God's will from this perspective. I want you to know God's will. I want you to know it the way he sees it. I want you to see your life the way he sees. Then I want you to comprehend full understanding. I want you to comprehend what is God up to in your life. What is his plan for your life? Does God always give us the full plan up front? No, he does not. Usually, in most situations and circumstances, what does he tell us? God knows better than to show us the whole big picture all at once. Most of us would say, when I look back in my life, I'm sure when I was saved at 12, God said, now, here's what you can face. If he'd have just left some of that in, I'd have said, I'll tell you what, I'm ready to go. Take me right now. And yet God does not do that. What does he do? He shows us just enough to let us know that we're in the right place, in the right direction, doing the right thing. That's all God's promised to show us. Oftentimes, Listen, when necessary, he will show us a long-term plan. When necessary, he will give us a big idea. When necessary, he will show us his great purpose. And I think God is so much more willing to reveal and show us the things that we need to know if we would just ask him, if we would just listen to him, if we would tune our heart, bend our heart toward him. God is so willing. So when you and I pray for someone else, Lord, would you please fill them with the knowledge of your will and all spiritual wisdom and understanding? God wants to answer that prayer. And I'm telling you, you're going to have to resist. Listen, if I'm praying that for you, you're going to have to resist that prayer, resist the will of God, resist the tender pressure of God in order to escape that prayer. And I want somebody to pray that for me. When somebody says, well, Pastor, how can I pray for you? Once in a while I can say, pray for this, pray for that, pray for the other. Well, I don't have anything burning in my heart. I said, tell you what you do. You just pray Colossians chapter 1, beginning in verse 9 through 14, and I'll be absolutely tickled to death because I need every single one of those every day. Every single one of us need to know daily and oftentimes hourly and oftentimes moment by moment, what's the will of the Father in this? What's the will of the Father in this? What's the will of the Father in this? To pray for God to give you the fullness of the knowledge of his will. Now listen, as we said before, that isn't just factual knowledge, that is experiential knowledge. And that is a knowledge of what he's doing in our life, what his purpose is, and what his plan for our life is, and oftentimes his ways. What is the next step in this particular situation? God will answer that prayer. Look at his second request. He said, now first of all, fill with the knowledge of his will and all spiritual wisdom and understanding so that you and I may walk in a manner worthy of the Lord. Well, the first request was for a sense of direction, the will of God. Secondly, the quality of life. He says that you and I may walk worthy of the Lord. Now, what does he mean by that? Well, to walk worthy of the Lord is to walk in a fashion, listen, that is in keeping with who we are. You and I say that we're the followers of Jesus Christ. We are Christians. And to be a follower of Jesus Christ, then if my conduct and my behavior is such, then I'm going to walk in a manner that is worthy of being called a Christian. Does that mean we'll never sin? No. Does it mean we're perfect? No. But it means, listen, that our sense of direction, that our heart's desire, that the character of our life, the quality of our life, the direction for our life is to follow the Lord Jesus Christ. And that whole concept, the whole idea, the very phrase of walking in a manner worthy of, Paul uses it in Ephesians chapter 4. It was an inscription often found in the pagan society in which the Apostle Paul lived. And oftentimes they would describe that by a set of scales. And one person would be, the pagans used it to weigh themselves against their God to see the value of their life. Here's what the Apostle Paul says. Apostle Paul is simply saying this, that you and I to pray for someone else in this life. And that is that person for whom we are praying, here's the call of God and here's their life. He wants us to come up to be able to not match the character of Christ. We'll never do that. But that our life would begin to weigh in such a fashion that our life would be characterized by those qualities found in the Lord Jesus Christ. The fruit of the Spirit is love and joy and peace and goodness and faithfulness and self-control and all those things, plus many others. But when he talks about walking in a manner worthy, he's talking about walking in such a fashion that our behavior and our conduct, listen, that someone would watch us, someone would see us and see such a similarity in our attitude and our conduct and behavior that they too would be drawn to the Lord Jesus Christ. What he was simply saying is this. He said, I want you to walk in such a fashion that those around you will begin to understand what God has done in your life and will understand what God is doing in your life. And so when people meet us, I wonder what they think. Do they see in you and in me a character? Do they see in us a quality of life? Do they see in us an attitude? Do they see in our conduct and our behavior and our actions those qualities that would remind them of the Lord Jesus Christ? Remember that he died and was resurrected, and the Bible says he ascended and went to the Father. And so now here we are, left down here, but indwelt by the Holy Spirit. And I believe as I think about what the Christian life is all about, he simply said he's left us here because we're an extension of his life. When Jesus Christ is speaking through you, when Jesus Christ is living through you, when Jesus Christ is working through you, what's happening? Our Father is extending the life of Jesus on this earth. He says we're an extension of his life. Listen, we're an exhibition of his character. The character qualities found in us should be those character qualities found in the Lord Jesus Christ. And likewise, not only exhibition of his life, but we're a demonstration of his power. Every single one of us who's been saved by the grace of God is a demonstration. Listen, of God's great love and power to reach down, forgive us of our sins, draw us out of the enslavement of sin, indwell Himself within us, and enable us to walk a godly, holy life. A demonstration of His power. Listen, an extension of His life, exhibition of His character, of His character qualities, and a demonstration of God's awesome power. Now you think about this. When you begin to pray for someone else, Lord, that they may have a full understanding of Your will for their life. And then, Lord, that that person may walk in a manner worthy, listen, worthy of their calling, worthy of their relationship, worthy of the name which they possess.

doing. He is living out of you, speaking through you. He's working through you. God within you will cause the unbeliever to sense something different about you. If anybody who is an unbeliever can meet us and not see any difference, feeling a difference, even before we talk, maybe something is missing in our life. And so if you and I cry out to God, Lord, that my son, my daughter, my grandchildren, my friend here, my friend there, this person going through difficulty and hardship, Lord, show them the fullness of your will for their life. Father, show them how to walk in a manner that is worthy of who you are and worthy of who they are. God will hear and answer that prayer. And I want to say again to parents and grandparents, listen. You start praying that prayer for your children. Listen, when do you start? You say, when do I start? You start before they're born, unless they already are. Start before they're born. You say, well, now, how's God going to answer my prayer? My children aren't even born. I want to tell you something. God knows all about your children before they're ever born. You don't think God will answer that prayer? Yes, He can. And yes, He will. God will hear and answer our prayers. Why? Because these are the things He wants to do. Listen, these are the things that delight Him, that you and I would, listen, that we would search to know His will, hunger to know His will, and walk in it. We will walk in a manner that is worthy of who we are. Listen, we name the name of the Lord Jesus Christ, character, conduct, conversation, listen, should be so like His, they cannot miss Jesus within us. Something about our countenance should say to them, there's something different about Him, something different about her. Well, one thing for certain, if I pray this for somebody else, it's going to end up blessing me. I can't pray for God to show you your will, His will for your life very long without praying it about myself. I won't be praying, God, show them how to walk in a manner that's worthy of you and pleasing to you in every area of their life without praying that prayer for my own self. Listen to this third request. He said, not only that we walk in a manner worthy of Him to please Him in all respects, but bearing fruit in every good work. Father, here, what are we doing? We are asking now not only for direction for their will, quality of life in walking a manner worthy, but now bearing fruit in every good work. What are we talking about? The wise investment of their life. What are they doing with their life? Father, and again I say, praying for your children, praying for your grandchildren, praying for others. I think about all these kids in high school, junior high school, and kids going up in grammar school. And you ask them, what are you going to do when you grow up? That's what we used to ask. What are you going to do when you grow up? Well, I don't know. The tragedy is to ask a college student who's getting ready to graduate in about 3 months, well, what are you going to do? I don't know. Can you imagine spending about $40,000 or $50,000 of your parents' money and you don't have any idea what you're going to do? Somewhere along the way, somebody hasn't asked the man what to do. I don't believe that God is holding back His will and purpose and plan for our life unless we have decided what we're not going to do. We're going to have it our way. We rebel against God, then He will withhold it. But if I am surrendered to Him, I don't believe God wants us to spend our time going to school and getting an education to do what? Well, I don't know. Well, what did you major in? Well, I majored in business, I majored in education, I majored in teaching, education. Well, what are you going to do? I don't have any idea. Now, friend, listen, that's a tragedy. To come that far in life and not have any earthly idea what God wants you to do. To know His will, listen, to know His will and to walk in His will in a manner that's worthy of us in order that, listen, in order to do what? In order that our life won't be wasted. In order that, listen, we can invest our life. You see, busyness is not a wise investment of life necessarily. And all works aren't good works. And He said that you and I may walk in a manner that's pleasing to Him. And He says that we may bear fruit in good works. It is the will of God that your life and mine be fruitful. That means we're not to live for ourselves. We don't belong to ourselves. We belong to Him. That is, the overflow of our life should be good works. The overflow of our life should not only be the character of Christ. The overflow of our life should be good works. That is, listen, involved in, committed to, actively carrying out, actively involved in doing something that brings glory to God and has eternal value. Well, somebody says, well, I'll tell you now, wait a minute. I have to work every day. 5 days a week I have to work. And well, let me ask you this. What do you do the other, you work 8 hours a day. What do you do the other 16 hours? I'm not talking about quitting your job. I'm not talking about the fact that you should necessarily change your vocation. I'm not saying you should not meet the needs of your family because God wants you to. But what about those other 16 hours? That is, what of the time, listen, besides that time you have to work to make a living, what are you doing in those other hours that has lasting value, that's making any kind of impact, that you're having any good influence on someone else, that you're giving yourself away to God in some fashion, in some way, for His glory and for the good of someone else and also for your own good. I think many people, for example, who get depressed and get discouraged and down in the

0: the dumps, and that's where they live. It's written all over them. If they'd get out of it, listen, you can get out of the dumps. When you give yourself away to God to serve somebody else, you get out of the dumps. A lot of folks are in the dumps. They've just gotten there because of their selfishness and self-centeredness. He says we're to pray for people to bear fruit in good works. That is, not just being busy, being fruitful. I can be very, very busy without being fruitful. I can stay busy doing nothing that has any lasting or eternal value. And so I just want to ask you this morning, ask yourself the question, God, in any given day, how much time in any given day do I do something that has lasting eternal value? How often in a given week do I do anything that has lasting eternal value? Well, you say, you're talking about preaching? No, I'm not. I'm talking about all the multitudes of things that you and I can do that have lasting value. Here's a godly mother who sits down with her children and reads a Bible story. Here's a father who kneels down beside the bed and prays with his children. Here is a man or a woman on their job who's witnessing and sharing their faith and talking to people about Jesus Christ. There are many, many ways, whether you're a homemaker or a businessman, whether you're president or whether you work and you're just putting on bolts 8 hours a day. Listen, you've got 16 other hours. We have to decide how we're going to spend our life. And here's the tragedy of tragedies when I think about multitudes of people, even many who are saved, who just say, listen, they go to church, they listen to sermons, they say, well, praise the Lord, I got helped by that maybe. And then they spend the rest of that week just floating through life. Where is the sense of direction? Do you know God's will and purpose and plan for your life at this point? You say, well, but I'm 60 years of age or 70 years of age and my life's almost gone. No, it's not gone. Listen, you want to live a little longer? Then act like you're going to make your life count. I believe God will answer that. I believe God will respond. God, listen, why should God keep you on this earth if all you're going to do is just float? Just sort of floating through life. God made you. He says He predestined us unto good works. He says, for example, in Luke, that 13th chapter, He talks about a tree that bore no fruit. He said, cut it down. He said in John chapter 15, for example, He said we're to bear fruit. More fruit, much fruit, fruit bearing. Listen, fruit bearing is the will of God, the purpose of God, the plan of God. And when I think about, for example, how many singles we have, how many college students we have, how much awesome potential is wrapped up in all these students and all these singles who have time on their hands, and they have education, they have hours, they have skills, they have abilities. Let me ask you, what in this world, under the name of Almighty God, whose banner you walk under, what are you doing? Listen, what are you doing with your life? Are you investing it? Or are you wasting it? Don't waste a minute. Don't waste an hour. Don't waste a day or week or month or years of your life. There are multitudes of people who are just floating through life. They're wasting their life. Wasting their life. They become so self-centered, they don't think about helping other people and doing something for someone else. There are multitudes of things to be done for the glory of God in the name of the Lord Jesus Christ that would be extremely helpful to other people. When you and I pray for someone else, we should pray for our children. Lord, make their life count. Listen, why live your life? Why raise up children if their life is not going to count? Just to grow up in this godless world, this evil, sinful, wicked, vile world, if they make it through this world, they've done something absolutely fantastic. Then why not, listen, entrench within them the Spirit of God. Instill within their hearts a desire to be used of God. Instill within their hearts a desire to know the will of God, the purpose of God, the plan of God, and to walk in it in their life. Listen, when you and I understand what God's purpose and plan for our life is. Listen, all the engines start up. All the motors go. Because all of a sudden there's a sense of purpose. You say, well, but I'm 40 years of age and I don't have any sense of purpose. Then I want to challenge you to get on your knees and tell God, whatever it costs, you want to find out what His will is, what His plan is. You don't want to waste your life and you don't want to spend your life. You want it wisely invested in such a fashion so that when you meet Him or before you meet Him, one of these days you turn around and you look and you don't see an empty pathway of sand. You see rock and steel. You see something that made a difference. You see something that lasted because you were willing to give yourself away to someone else. A kid, listen, I've never had anybody turn a deaf ear to me when I said to them, let me tell you what God did in my life. Nobody. I've never had, listen, even some pretty wicked, vile people who had no interest in God, when I've said to them, let me tell you how God spoke to my life, folks. Let me tell you what He's worked in my life. I've never heard anybody say, I don't hear how God worked in your life. You know why? Because, listen, they're anxious to find out, is your God real? If He's real, tell me what He's doing. Where's the evidence that God's real in your life? They're willing to listen. You have potential. You've got something to give. And I'll tell you, I'm praying for this entire fellowship. God, raise up a group of godly people whose life Their lives are fruitful. Their life will make a difference. Their life will make an impact every day of their life. And you know what I'm expecting? I'm expecting God to answer my prayer. So if you get the fidgets and you get the feeling of pressure, you get the feeling guilty, good. That means that God's answering my prayer because, listen, you have awesome potential in your life. And so when you and I pray, if we pray for someone to know the will of God, to walk in the character of our Lord Jesus Christ, and, as he says here, in every good work. Now that next request is, he says, that they might increase in the knowledge of God. How I do love that. Listen, increasing in the knowledge of God, what does he mean by that? That a person would just gain more and more facts about God? No, that's not what he's talking about. He's not talking about gaining facts. When he talks about increasing in the knowledge of God, growing, when we talk about growing in the Lord, that means, listen, if I'm growing, I'm moving. If I'm growing, I'm moving forward. If I'm growing, I am attaining, I'm possessing, something good's going on the inside of me if I'm growing in the Lord. The word in the Greek really is to increase in our knowledge of God. Now, there are a lot of people who have increased in their knowledge of God over the years as they've studied. That's not what that means. Not just head knowledge, but increasing in the knowledge of God. Listen, experientially, that is, what do I know about him that I didn't used to know? What do I understand about God I didn't understand in my daily walk, in my experience, in my troubles and trials and heartaches and burdens? Those things I can't fix, those things I try to fix. What do I know about him? How much more do you know about him today than you knew a month ago or a year ago or 6 months ago? How much more do we know? He said, the prayer is that you and I would increase in the knowledge of God. I don't know of anything personally any more exciting than when I learn something else about God that gives me just a little more insight into how he works. Aha! It's like finding this awesome treasure. I found one more big gold nugget of the ways of God. Tell me anything any more valuable in life than knowing the ways of God. You cannot. Because there's not anything materially to match the value of knowing how God works, how he thinks, and how he operates. Knowing the ways of God. Well, how am I going to find out what the ways of God are? How am I going to gain in my knowledge and experience of God? Here's how I'm going to gain it. Studying the Word of God, applying what I have read, and then, listen, observing what God does as a result of my applying that in my life. If you don't observe what God is doing in your life, how are you going to learn his ways? And so oftentimes we'll pray, and either God will answer our prayer, and we'll say, thank you, and keep moving. We don't stop to think, now, how did God do that? Why did he do that? What was going on? What was the circumstance? What was the environment? What was happening? Who was involved in it that I did not expect? When you begin to analyze what God will do in your life, if you will allow him, it becomes awesomely exciting. Because you see, here's what happens. When a person begins to grow and increase in the knowledge of God, one thing for certain, no person who is increasing in the knowledge of God will ever be bored. There's no such thing as a bored person who is increasing in the knowledge of God. You know why? Because as you increase in your knowledge of God, here's what you're going to discover. You're going to discover a new freshness. You're going to discover a new zeal, a new energy, a new motivation, a sense of direction in your life. That's why when you and I pray for someone to increase in the knowledge of God, listen, we can expect to see the evidence. A person who's growing and increasing their knowledge of God and his ways, they're going to be excited. There's going to be that freshness about their life, that energy, that excitement about their life. Why? Because when you discover who the Lord is, the more you discover about him, the more excited you get. You said, well, I don't know, how do you learn these things? Well, let me give you a little personal illustration of something that happened to me. You know, I've been away for a couple of weeks and went to see my daughter and her family. And we have three grandchildren from Becky, and I have Jonathan is 7, and little Annie's 5, and Matthew's 3. And so each night I would kneel down by the bed and chat with them and talk with them. And so one night I was kneeling down beside the bed with little Annie, and we were talking, and I said, Annie, I said, did you know that God would speak to you? Well, that got her 5-year-old heart and mind thinking. And so she wanted to know how God would speak. And she said, now, she says, will I hear him? I said, yeah. She said, you mean he'll speak out loud? I said, well, I doubt that. Well, then she wanted to know how she could hear him if he didn't speak out loud. And I could say to her, it'll be louder than out loud. He'll speak to your heart. And so I just began to try to speak as childlike as I could to help her to understand that God, a loving Heavenly Father, loves her enough that at a very early age, he would speak to her heart. Well, she had lots of questions, but some of them I'd have to say, well, you know what? I can't answer. Well, when's he going to do it? Now, Gramps is my name because he couldn't say Gramps. So When's he going to speak? I don't know. Well, what will he say? I don't know that either. I said, I'll tell you this, though. Well, she said, well, how will I know if I don't hear him? She had all these good questions that I'd have been asking. And so I had to say, you know what? I don't know when he's going to speak. I don't know how, but I can tell you this. Your tender little heart will know when God has spoken to you. You'll know it's not somebody else. You'll know it's God. I wanted to plant that truth in her heart. I wanted her to think as a five-year-old. This awesome God, whom she knows very little about compared to what most of us would know about God. She knows very little about except that he's good and that he loves her and that he takes care of her and protects her and provides for her and has given her godly parents. She knows some things about God. But she doesn't know some other things about him. But I wanted to be sure that she heard from me because they'll watch the program out there. So I want her to see me. I don't care that she listens to all the sermon or not. I don't expect her to. I just want her to see me and remember one thing. Gimp said God would speak to my heart. I want her to remember that today and tomorrow and next week, next month, next year when she's in junior high school, college, for the rest of her life. God will speak to my heart. So I said to her, here's what you pray. I said, you pray, Father, speak to my heart. I said, that's all you have to pray. She says, well, that's all I have to pray. And she asked me two of the other questions. I said, it's all you have to pray. Father, speak to my heart. And of course, she again wanted to know, how will I know? I said, you know what? I can't tell you that, but I know that you'll know. I just wanted this to get deep down inside of her. She could never escape it. Well, how do I know she took it serious? Because the next day, she told her brother, Jonathan, 7 years old. She said, Jonathan, you know, God will speak to your heart. In fact, Gimps told me that God was going to talk to me. God was going to speak to me. Now, I don't know what his response was. Doesn't matter. Then she told her three-year-old brother. She said, Matthew, Gimps said God would speak to me, and I'm listening. And she says, God's going to speak to me. Then she told her mother. Then she told her father. She told every member of her family God would speak to her, and she was listening, and that she knew what to pray. Do you think God isn't going to speak to that girl? Absolutely. I've called and talked to her twice since then, along with the rest of the family, but especially that I sort of zero in on her. And I asked if she was listening. She said, yes, she was listening. I said, have you heard anything? She said, no. I said, don't give up. Don't quit. Just remember, I didn't tell you when. And so I said, are you praying the prayer? She said, yes, I'm praying the prayer. I said, what's the prayer? So she could tell me, Father, speak to my heart. God will speak to her heart. Hey, listen, he will help her understand the simple things. And you know what? When I think about how simple a little child is and how so open they are to the truth of God's word. You know what? When I think about a tender-hearted child who says, Father, speak to my heart, God doesn't have to get through all the stubbornness and the rebellion and the indifference and the unbelief and the doubts and the fears and anxiety. He doesn't have to get through all that stuff like he has to get through us. A child's heart, when you say to this child, God will speak to you, I can tell you what, I wish I could be around the moment in her life when she knows that when she asked God something, God spoke to her heart. You just think about praying, Lord, that my son or my daughter, my grandchildren, my friend, my brother, this student who is in trouble, who needs to know you and who's going through some difficult and hardship and trial, and they don't understand what's going on, Lord, that they may in this understand who you are, that they may increase in this difficult, trying, hurtful, painful time in their life. Lord, listen, don't always pray for God to remove pain and heartache and problems, because sometimes that is God's platform. Sometimes that is the atmosphere. Sometimes that's the field that God is using to do what? To bring them to an understanding of who he is. To bring them to an understanding. I think all of us will acknowledge the fact that when we are hurting and the pain's there, we are the most open to hear from God. Well, sometimes pain, heartache, troubles, trials, difficulties. Listen, he doesn't say in here, relieve them from any of that. He says, fill them with the knowledge of your will. Walk in a character that's similar to our Lord, bearing good fruit in every season. He's increasing in the knowledge of God. So let me ask you a question. Is that a desire in your heart to increase in your knowledge of God? Listen, are you just satisfied being a Christian? Are you just satisfied knowing a few things? And I've heard people say, well, you know, I know I'm saved and I'm going to heaven and that's enough. No, it's not enough. I want to say something else. If you're satisfied with just knowing that you're going to get saved, there's something big missing in your life, my friend. Ask yourself the purpose. Why did God save you? Not because you deserved it. Why did God save you? Because He loved you and because He wanted to so live His life in and through you that you would become a living witness of who He is, that He would be glorified in your life, and that He would make your life count. Just being saved is not enough. It will get you to heaven, but it won't get you where God wants you to be. And so God has something bigger than that. Then I want you to notice what else He prays. He prays for them, and we should certainly pray for ourselves. But notice how He says it. He says, in knowledge of God, strengthened with all power according to His glorious might. Why is that important? Because, first of all, without God's intervention in my life, I won't know His will. I certainly will not be able to walk in a relationship with Him that is certainly indicative of who He is in my life. I certainly will not be able to bear any real fruit that has any real lasting value to it. And I certainly could not know who God is without the indwelling presence of the Holy Spirit. You and I have been so blessed to be indwelt by Almighty God Himself. And notice He says He is strengthened with all power. Listen now, He says, according to His glorious might or strength. Not strengthened in my own energy, not strengthened in my own abilities and talents, but strengthened by the presence of God. Relying upon Him, trusting in Him. And I think one of the prayers that we could pray for others for whom we're concerned is, God, don't let them trust in their own strength. Lord, listen, drive them to their knees until they desperately have to depend upon You and rely upon You. And before You humble themselves to cry out, God, strengthen me and energize me and anoint me, God. Don't let me do it in my own strength. You know why He prayed that prayer? Because what we do in our own strength doesn't get very far. Energy runs out. Wisdom is very poor. And so what do we need? We need the power of God. And He says here, according to His glorious might, to emphasize the fact that it's His power and His strength and His might, not our own. And when I think about people that I see that are going through difficulty and hardship, what do they need? Listen to what He said. Strengthened with all power according to His glorious might for the attaining of all steadfastness and patience. There are times when you and I need to pray for the people that they be strengthened. What? Steadfast means that they're able to, listen, to bear up under that difficulty and hardship, not give in and not give up. I don't have to pray, if it's God's will, to pray for somebody to be strengthened in a difficult situation, a difficult circumstance in life. I don't have to ask God if that's His will. Likewise, when He said steadfast, He said also in patience, being able to bear up without retaliation. Being able to suffer hurt and pain and sorrow without retaliating on someone else. Strengthened by the power of His glorious might. God able to work in that person's life. And then notice this last request He makes. He says, giving thanks to the Father who has qualified us to share in the inheritance of the saints in life. What in the world does that mean? Listen to that. Giving thanks to the Father who has qualified us to share in the inheritance of the saints. Joyously giving thanks. Is it not true that a joyous person who has a sense of gratitude is contagious? In other words, when you're around somebody who is joyous, a person who's grateful, there's something contagious about that kind of person. Then there's the cynic, one who is very ungrateful. A person who is not joyous, but unhappy. They're just unhappy. If you ask them why, they don't know why they're unhappy. They're just unhappy. That's no testimony for our Lord. Joyously giving thanks. How can I do that? Only when I see everything is coming from God. You see, here's what He's praying. He's praying that they may so understand the will of God in their lives and so walk in that and so be strengthened by that and so be fruitful in their life. That they can see every situation, life, difficulties, hardships, listen, as an opportunity of bearing witness, as an opportunity of bearing fruit, joyously giving thanks. Now, I don't mean, and I know that you can't always give joyous thanks immediately when difficulty and hardship and pain hits us on the blind side. Sometimes it knocks us for a little loop and we have to get up and say, okay, how am I to respond to this? Joyously giving thanksgiving because, listen, because of the awesome, glorious, infinite supernatural power that is on the inside of every believer. Listen, God's not going to send anything in your way, in your life, that He won't enable you to face. He's not going to ask you to do anything He won't enable you to do. This prayer is an awesome prayer of God's absolute total sufficiency, and He is the center of this prayer. Look at this. Listen to what He says. He says, now here's the prayer, that you may be filled with the knowledge of His will in all spiritual wisdom and understanding, so that you may walk in a manner worthy of the Lord, to please Him in all respects, bearing fruit in every good work and increasing the knowledge of God, strengthened with all power to His glorious might, for the attaining of all steadfastness and patience, He says, joyously giving thanks to the Father who has qualified us to share in the inheritance of the saints in light. He delivered us. God-centered. Now, let me ask you a question. How much of our praying is God-centered? How much of it is problem-centered? How much of it is self-centered? How much of it is person-centered? Even though he mentioned some other things, it is God. God, God, God is the source. And when you and I come to him to pray this prayer for someone, God is listening. Why? Because he wants to do every single one of these things. Now listen to what he says in that 12th verse. Giving thanks joyously to the Father, and he says, here's the motivation. You say, how can I give thanks in difficult times and hardship times? He says, here's the reason. Because number one, he says, you have been qualified. Look at that. He says, you have been qualified. Qualified, he says, to share in the inheritance of the saints. That is God, by His grace and goodness and love and mercy, saving us, making us one of His children. He's qualified us for reward. The second motivation, he says, is this. He says He delivered us from the domain of darkness. What does that mean? That when you and I were saved, we were taken out of the realm of Satan and under his control and placed in the realm of light under the control of the Lord Jesus Christ. Now we have Him as our Lord Master. Listen, we have a reward waiting for us. Now we are walking in His power, in His light. He says redeemed. That means that we've been purchased by the blood of Jesus at Calvary in such a fashion that we are no longer the slaves of sin, but we have been freed. And he says the forgiveness of sin is the fourth thing there. He says our guilt and the penalty of our sin have been put away. Now you think about this. I don't believe anybody can pray that prayer for someone else consistently without God doing a mighty work in their life, lest they resist and resist and resist. And the longer we pray that, the more prideful and arrogant and rebellious they're going to become, or they are going to, listen, they're going to weaken under the loving pressure of God. Are there people who will resist? Yes, they will. And the people I've prayed for and prayed for and prayed for, have they yielded? No, they have not. Not yet. But you see, when do we give up? We don't quit. We don't give up. And so we have to ask ourselves the question, Lord, is that what I need in my life? Yes, it is. I want to know God's will. I want to walk in that kind of character. I want to be sure that my life is fruitful. I want to serve Him in His strength. I want to grow in my understanding and knowledge of who He is. And I certainly want to joyously thank Him for everything. If I told you that I could joyously thank Him for everything just like that, wouldn't be true. Sometimes I have to work up to it. I have to say, okay, Lord, I know what's going on. I don't like what's happening. It's painful. I don't like it. Would you please remove it? I know you're not going till you get good and ready. So I've sort of come to this conclusion. Why ask Him to remove anything out of my life till He gets ready? Because you know what? He's going to leave it there until He finishes doing what He's doing. So don't waste your time saying, God, get rid of this and get rid of that. But rather, Lord, enable me by Your strength to joyously thank You for what I feel, no matter how painful, how hurtful it might be. Now listen, you can do one of two things. You can listen to this and go away and say, well, heard a sermon today. If that's all you say, you'll be a lifetime loser. And worse than that, the people you could have prayed for will also be a loser. Now you think about this. There are some people, probably many people, who do not have anybody to pray for them. Nobody. If you were to ask somebody that you work with tomorrow, if you said, who's praying for you? They probably say, what? What do you mean, who's praying for me? That's how foreign it would sound to them. Who's praying for me? Nobody's praying for me. Oh, I don't think, who'd pray for me? Who cares? I don't need somebody else's prayers. I've heard all kind of stuff. You know what? There's no such thing as anybody not needing someone to pray for them. Now, my friend, listen. It doesn't make any difference where someone is, on the face of this globe or up in space. According to Almighty God, who does not lie, He will answer this prayer. Here's what He says. If we make any petition according to His will, He hears us. And if we know He hears us, we know that we have the petition we desire of Him. I may not get it soon. I may get it late. It may not happen till after I'm gone. It may be that someone can resist and resist and resist and resist and rebel and rebel and rebel till my prayer. Listen, my prayer, as effective as it may never change them. I'm not going to tell you that I guarantee you God will change everybody you pray for. I can't do that. I can tell you one thing, though. Listen to this carefully. If they never yield, I will be richer, richer, richer, richer. Why? Because my prayer for them merited reward and glory, but not only that, it kept me sensitive to my Lord about His will for my life and His work in my life and my knowledge of Him and His strength in my life and all the things that go on and all the things that are mentioned in this prayer. There's no way, listen, there is no way to lose praying this prayer for someone else. And I believe most of the time, the vast majority of the time, if you and I will trust God with that prayer, He will make a difference in someone's life. So let me ask you this. How many of you sitting out there, if you were really honest, would say, you know, I can't name anybody that I know is praying for me. I wish somebody would. Well, I'm going to pray for you right now. And I'm going to believe that beginning at this very moment, God is going to begin to work in your heart. Especially, listen, He will begin instantly if you will say to Him, Lord, I'm going to listen to this prayer and I want you to do this in my life. And my friend, one thing for certain, anytime anybody opens their heart, I can guarantee you, you open your heart to Him, God will answer this prayer in your behalf. I'm going to pray for you right now. Father, in Jesus' name, I just ask you that every single person who's heard this message, every single person, Father, who hears this message, that each of these requests may become a living reality in their life, that they'll understand your will and the fullness of it. They will walk in the likeness of the Savior. They will be able to invest their life and not spend it. They will grow in their understanding and knowledge of you. They will be able to be strengthened by you. And they will grow to be able to joyously give thanks to you for every aspect of their life. Father, in Jesus' name, make this prayer of Colossians a living reality in every single person's life. In Jesus' name, amen.
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0: If Satan can get you going down a track of disobedience, a track of temptation, he's not going to hurry you up too much, because if he does, he'll give you a warning. But if he can just give you the idea, take your time, don't hurry, he knows that ultimately, if you listen to him, he's going to get you one way or the other. So he's in no big hurry, but if you'll just remember, you have an enemy who is committed to destroying you. We talk about the helmet of salvation, the breastplate of righteousness. We talk about the shield of faith, the sword of the Spirit. We're talking about a warfare. That's why God talked about putting on the whole armor of God.
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0: Why is it some people come to church on Sunday morning or go to church and they walk away uplifted and feeling confident and comforted and assured and excited about life and looking forward to the coming week and just find out what God's going to do in their life? And then there are those other people who come and they just go away unmoved. They carry out the same old load of guilt they brought with them, the same feelings of emptiness that they felt when they came in. They walk away with the same sense of uncertainty, insecurity, and oftentimes fear and dreads of facing the week that's ahead of them. What is the difference in these two groups? Why is it that both of them hear the same message, same word of God, and yet they walk away somehow with totally two different attitudes? Is it because that second group of people have no interest in the Word of God? I don't think so. Is it because that they've just shut it out, shut it down, closed it out, and have decided that they do not really have any real interest in the things of God, and therefore no one's going to get to them. They're not going to get any conviction, not going to change anything in their life. There could be a little bit of that in some people's lives, but I don't think that's the primary reason. There may be a number of reasons, but I think there's one reason that oftentimes we overlook, probably hadn't even thought a lot about it. Why? Two people could sit side by side. One receives so much and the other receives so little. Or hundreds and hundreds of people and a large group of them, large number of them, walk away so excited and a large number walk away just sort of ho-hum. I think there are probably some reasons, but there's one reason I want us to talk about in this message. I want to talk about how to listen to the Word of God. And I want you to turn, if you will, to the book of Nehemiah and the 8th chapter. The 8th chapter of Nehemiah, and I want to give you a little background before we read these first 8 verses together. Remember that the people of Israel have come back from Babylonian captivity. 70 years they were in captivity, as had been prophesied by Jeremiah. Now Nehemiah has come back to rebuild the walls and to rebuild the gates, and his fellow servant, Ezra, was there about 14 years before, and now the walls have been rebuilt and the gates have been rebuilt, and the time of a great festive has come, and they're going to celebrate the Feast of the Tabernacles. And in this 8th chapter in their celebration are all, I believe, of the elements that are necessary for us to understand, and all of it's here as to how we're to listen to the Word of God. And so they have assembled now to listen to Ezra and to Nehemiah as they lead them. And I want us to begin in this first verse of chapter 8. And the scripture says, "And all the people gathered as one man at the square, which was in front of the water gate. And they asked Ezra the scribe to bring the book of the law of Moses, which the Lord had given to Israel. Then Ezra the priest brought the law before the assembly of men, women, and all who could understand," or who could listen with understanding, "on the first day of the 7th month. And he read from it before the square, which was in front of the water gate, from early morning until midday, in the presence of men and women, those who could understand, and all the people were attentive to the book of the law. And Ezra the scribe stood at a wooden podium, which they had made for the purpose, and beside him stood all of these men whose names I'll not pronounce. And Ezra opened the book in the sight of all the people, for he was standing above all the people. And when he opened it, all the people stood up. Then Ezra blessed the Lord, the great God, and all the people answered, 'Amen, amen,' while lifting up their hands. Then they bowed low and worshiped the Lord with their faces to the ground." And also, here another group that are going to help explain it, says, "Explain the law to the people while the people remained in their place. And they read from the book, from the law of God, translating to give the sense so that they understood the reading." Now, let me say 2 things right up front. First of all, this is not a magic book. There's nothing magic about this book at all. It is the revelation of God. It is the mind of God, which he gave to men, control in those men by the Holy Spirit. And here we have, from Genesis to Revelation, the mind of God. This is God as he works among men and how he works among men. Nothing magic about it, but there is something powerful about it. But what I want you to remember is this, that reading this or being able to repeat it is not enough. Unless you and I understand what it says and what it means, just reading it is not sufficient. So what I want to talk about is, how do we listen to the Word of God? We read it, yes. How do we listen to a message from God? It's very evident in this passage of Scripture that these people understood how to listen to the Word of God. Remembering now that they came from Babylonian captivity, many of them had never even seen a scroll like this before. And when we talk about it, we're talking about the law of Moses, which was more than likely Genesis, Exodus, Leviticus, Numbers, Deuteronomy. Probably what he was reading was more than likely just the portion, or maybe the book of Deuteronomy. Maybe not all of those. And yet they stood awesomely inspired by what was about to happen. So in the light of all this, I'd like to give you 8 words. And I want us to talk about how to listen to the Word of God. Because you go to church, or you listen to a television program, or you listen to a tape, or you come to church, And the question is, how much difference does it make in your life? What real difference does it make in your life? I believe one of the reasons it makes a little difference in some people's lives is that they do not know how to listen to what they're hearing. They don't know how to hear what God intends for them to hear. So the first word I want you to jot down is eagerly. That is, a person should come to church or go to church. Their attitude should be to listen to the Word of God eagerly. Now listen to what happens here. It says in chapter 8, verse 1, all the people gathered as one man at the square, which was in front of the water gate, and they asked Ezra, the scribe, to bring the book of the law of Moses, which the Lord had given to them. So they were the ones who were asking, we want to hear from God's Word. Remembering now that many of them had never heard. They had only heard what the Word of God said. Remembering now, of course, they don't have Bibles, they don't have pads, they don't have copies of the scroll. And so this was a very, very momentous time for them. And so they were eager to hear, what did God really and truly say to Moses? We've heard what our parents have said, what our grandparents have said, he said, that God said, but what did he really say? Because here now, they were going to hear it, they were going to have it read right before them. And so they were very, very eager to hear what God had to say. Now let me ask you a question. When you come to church or when you go to church on Sunday morning, why do you go, first of all? Do you go with a sense or do you come with a sense of eagerness? You want to hear what God has to say. Are you coming or are you going to church to listen to a man or are you going to listen to God? Are you eager to hear that God may have something very specific and personal to say to you? Do you believe that sermons are just preached and the Word of God is just read in general and maybe somebody may pick up something that God is going to throw it all out there? Or do you believe that somehow God has something very specific to say to you each time you hear the Word of God? A sense of eagerness, a desire, a yearning, a longing, a hungering. You see, if you don't have a hunger for the Word of God, you're not going to have a hunger for God. If you don't have a real intense desire to know the Word of God, then you're not going to have an intense desire to know the God of the Bible. And so when I think about eagerness, I think about three things. I think there are three characteristics at least of people who come to church with a sense of eagerness to hear what God has to say. First of all, they come consistently. They don't come every three Sundays. That is, if they have an eagerness to hear what God has to say, they're going to be in the Lord's house if at all possible. The second thing that's characteristic of people with an eager desire to hear and to understand is they're going to bring the Bible with them. And somebody says, well, you know, I'm just busy and my Bible's too thick or too heavy or too this or too that. Then get you one that fits you, but bring the Word of God to the house of God to listen to the Word of God explained. And so secondly, they're going to have a Bible with them. Thirdly, they are going to have a pencil or a pen and a piece of paper to jot down, to write down something they've heard that God said to them about their life. Now, this is very important because, listen, if I have an eagerness to hear what God has to say, if I want to hear what he has to say, I certainly want to remember what he has to say and remember that you and I have an enemy. He is the devil who will do everything in his devilish power to enable you to forget exactly what God intended for you to remember. He's always working at it. Haven't you, for example, maybe you've been praying and the Lord speak to your heart about something. You think, boy, I'm not going to forget that. Or you heard something in a message and you thought, I don't want to forget that. And before the afternoon is over, you can't remember to save you. Why? Not because you don't want to, but because the devil is a thief. And the one thing he will do is steal from you every bit of the Word of God he possibly can. So I simply want to ask you, do you have an eagerness, a hunger, a yearning, a thirsting, a longing in your heart? Because people have longings and thirstings and yearnings for everything else in life. And you see them filling their lives full of all kinds of things. Why? That's what they're hungry for. That's what they're yearning for. That's what they're longing for. They're looking for something to fill up their life. And I'm going to tell you, there's only one person who can fill up your life adequately, and there's only one message that will ultimately satisfy you. You can learn everything there is to learn about everything there is in the world, but if you die without the knowledge of the truth, you'll be lost forever. This is the most important book there is. This is the most important thing you possess. You may be a multi-millionaire. I want to tell you something. You can stack up all your money in one pile and you lay the Bible over here and I can tell you this is more valuable than everything you own. It's the most valuable physical material thing on the face of this universe apart from God's created beings, his people. Because herein lies the truth as to how you and I can relate to God. Herein lies the truth of how you and I can one day spend eternity with Him. And here is God's instruction book. Not a magic book, but it is the truth of God. It's His instruction book. If this is God's instruction book, I should have an eagerness, desire, and a yearning in my heart, a longing to know what does it say about Him? What is He like? How does He operate? How can I get in the center of His will? How can I discover life at its best? And how can I be absolutely sure that when I die, I'm going to heaven? You can put all of the books down beside this one, friend. This is the book of all books. So first of all, my attitude should be that I should come to church with what kind of a desire to hear the Word of God? Number one, eagerly, longing, yearning, a hungering. The second word I want you to jot down is attentively. Look what happens here. So then Ezra, in verse 2, Ezra the priest brought the law before the assembly of men and women who could listen with understanding on the first day of the seventh month. And he read from it before the square which was in front of the water gate from early morning until midday. Now they didn't know anything about 1 hour long messages. Thank you. It says, in the presence of men and women, those who could understand and all the people were what? Attentive to the book of the law. Now when it says they were attentive, here's what it means. Listen, that when he stood up to read, they focused their attention upon what was about to happen. That is, they were not about to allow anything else to draw their attention. Now, here's the reason. Remember this. This was one scroll. This was the Word of God given to Moses, written down by him. Now, listen. They didn't have any pads. They didn't have any pencils. They didn't have any tape recorders. They didn't have anybody taking shorthand. They didn't even have any piece of scroll so they could write it down. You know, all they had is their memory. They listened very, very carefully because they knew what they heard. The only thing they were going to be able to keep was what they could remember, and at least being able to pass among themselves what other people could remember. And so they knew how very, very important it was. The Bible says that they listened how? They listened very attentively. They were focused. Their minds were not wandering. And I can imagine as they sat there or as they stood there and listened, they were so eager, they wanted to remember exactly what God was saying. Focused upon what was being said. And I wonder when you come to church or when you go to church, are you sitting there thinking about other things and what time is it and what are you going to have for lunch and is the cafeteria line going to be long today and what are they serving? And I wonder what's going on in your mind while God is in the process of expounding His Word, explaining His Word, revealing Himself, revealing His ways. What is it that you're thinking? What has your attention? You say, well, you know, I have a short attention span. Well, let's see how short it is. One of your favorite movies comes on and you sit there for 2 hours and a half and you listen because there are no commercials, and I mean they've got your attention. Isn't it interesting how something can grab our attention and we can sit and hold it? I'll tell you the difference. What determines my attention span is the intensity or lack of intensity, listen, of my genuine interest in what has my attention. If something really has my attention, I can hang in there. There are times when I can sit for 2 or 3 hours at a time and study and maybe get up once or twice. Why? Because I am so excited about what I'm learning. I'm excited about what God is saying. Nothing else in the world matters at the time. There are things, for example, in your life, on your job. Some of you have very technical jobs, and you have to give your absolute undivided attention. You have to stay focused. You cannot afford to be distracted by other things. And some of you work in little cubes or in rooms, for example, with no windows, because your attention span, you have to stay focused on what you're doing. Well, let me ask you this. Those things are passing. We're talking about the Word of God. We're talking about God desiring to speak to your heart. Do you think that God would have you to come to church or go to church or listen to a message and not have anything to say to you? No. I don't believe anybody is so spiritually minded that they can listen to the message of God and God say, well, I have something to say to 2/3 of the people today. Skip it today. I don't have anything to say to you. God doesn't operate that way. He says, my word shall not return to me void. And so God has something to say to us. And therefore, we need to give Him our undivided attention. God, what are you saying to me today? What do you want to do in my life? These people stood. When they stood, they gave their absolute undivided attention because they knew they had to remember what they were hearing. Suppose you had no notes And suppose you had to walk out of here and the only thing you would have is the fact that what you could remember and no one else could tell you what you heard. How little truth, I'm afraid, you and I would carry out. Because our lives are so full. You think about all the things that clamor for your attention in any given day. Now you think about this. Let's give it 12 hours a day. Or let's give it about 16 hours a day. Of all the things that you hear, how much time do you give your attention to Almighty God, to His Word, in any given day out of 7 days? So therefore, because it's so little time, is it not true that when you and I come to open the Word of God together, to say, Lord, what are you saying? That we should give Him our absolute undivided attention? That the truth is that there's not anything else in the world that matters right now, but God, speak to my heart. What do you want to say to me? And so I want to say again, the degree of my attention, the length of my attention span up to a point, and I realize there's a point at which nobody could stand but so much, but the intensity of my desire and hunger for God will determine what my attention span is. So the first word is what? I'm to listen eagerly. The second word is what? Attentively. The third word is trustfully. I'm to listen trustfully. Now watch what happens here. The scripture says in verse 3, and he read from it before the square, which was in front of the water gate, from early morning until midday, in the presence of men and women, those who could understand, and all the people were attentive to the book of the law. And Ezra the scribe stood at a wooden podium, which they'd made for him. And that was the first time in the scripture you're going to find things about podiums like this and pulpits and so forth. And so, notice if you will, in verse 5, and Ezra opened the book in the sight of all the people, for he was standing before all the people. When he opened it, all the people stood up. Now, when he opened the Word of God, something happened. I don't think it ever even crossed their mind to say, I wonder if that's a fake scroll. I wonder if that's something that Ezra and Nehemiah just got together. I wonder if they're trying to deceive us. No, I don't think it ever crossed their mind that what they were seeing opened up this scroll was absolutely without question the Word of God. And so when we talk about trustingly, we're talking about they certainly did not distrust the fact that what they were about to hear was the Word of God given by God to Moses. Let's think about this for a moment. When I say that you and I should listen to the Word of God eagerly, that we should listen to it very attentively, and that we should listen to it trustfully, let me make a distinction. There is a difference in listening to the reading of the Word of God without any question. There is a difference in that in listening to somebody expound or to translate or to interpret or to preach the Word of God. And so I'm not saying to you that you should believe every single thing you hear and no matter who's doing the preaching. So I want to make something very clear, not to be critical, but I think it's very important. You say, well, then, are you saying to me that I should just believe everything you say without any question? No. Do you think that I should believe everything you hear and never have any question or check up on it? No, indeed. Because you see, the way you and I learn is not only to listen, but to look for ourselves and to study for ourselves. So I want to make this clear. You say, well, then, who should I trust? So let me give you a few characteristics. Number one, if you're listening to somebody open this book and teach the Word, first of all, you make sure he believes every single word of it from cover to cover. If somebody says to you, well, we believe part of it, don't listen any longer. If somebody says there are portions of the Scripture that are not inspired, forget it. If somebody says to you, well, I believe most of it, but I believe there's some this and that and some technical things and things I don't understand. You know what? There's nothing. Listen. God didn't make this book simple. You know why he didn't? If he'd have made it real simple for us to sit down and read it through and everybody understand all of it, we would have read it a few times and laid it down. What is it that keeps us coming back to the same passage? What is it that makes it possible for us to read the same passage over and over and over again and get something different every time? Because this is the mind of God. And so therefore, because there are difficulties in my understanding, maybe some things, does not mean there are errors in it. This is God's infallible, inerrant word. It means it has no errors. Does not mean that I understand everything simply and clearly. Doesn't mean that I have all the answers to every single thing. But one thing for certain, the God who created this world is big enough to keep this word pure. And so this is the living word, the revelation of God. And so, first of all, you ask yourself the question, the man who's doing the speaking, whoever it is, does this man believe the Word of God? Secondly, is he committed to an honest, interpretation of the Word of God, unbiased and not influenced by some denominational tie he has? Is this man committed to an honest interpretation of the Word of God, comparing Scripture with Scripture, seeking truth, looking for truth, not trying to come up with some pet doctrine of his own? Number three, is this man committed to at least attempting by his lifestyle to abide by the principles of the Word of God? Number four, does he understand that the Holy Spirit is the one who is the teacher and not he himself? He may be the spokesman of the Spirit of God as the teacher, the Spirit of God who lives inside of each one of us. He's the one who does the teaching. Is this man, whoever this spokesman is he speaking the truth in order to bring glory and honor to God and make the truth simple so people can understand it so their lives can be changed, or is there some personal motive in mind? If those things are true of him, you say, well, now, wait a minute. You mean to tell me if all these things are true, I'm to believe everything he says? No, I didn't say that. I'm simply saying at least that's a good start. And then you have to ask. You see, you have a responsibility as a believer. You have a responsibility not only to listen, but to listen carefully now, with a critical heart. I don't mean a critical mind. I don't mean that you're being condemning, but I mean you're asking questions. You're asking the question, well, how does this match some other scripture? So I would say to you, if I should ever say anything in a message that you think contradicts some other part of the Word of God, then you have the responsibility, not just the privilege, the responsibility to come to me and say, well, now, explain that, or what do you mean by that? Because you see, each one of us has the Spirit of God living on the inside of us. Now, there'll never be an agreement about all the doctrines of the Word of God. That's why we have all these denominations, and I can tell you with all my heart, God didn't start all of that. God didn't divide us up. It's men's interpretation. So I understand that even though I say you need to learn to trust the people who speak the truth, you have to decide. Do you believe the Word of God? Yes. You have to decide how you're going to interpret the Word of God, being absolutely honest with what the Word of God says and not biased by, as I said, some denominational tie or some pet doctrine that you have. And there are those pet doctrines that people have. And you'll see somebody, they'll get on one horse and they'll ride that horse to death. Here's what I believe. It dominates everything they believe. It dominates what they believe to the point that they cannot be absolutely honest about other parts of Scripture. And so when we talk about trustingly, we're talking about listening trustfully. If you cannot trust the man you listen to expound and explain the Word of God, you need to find somebody that you do trust, but for God's sake, find somebody that you trust to open the Word of God, to be true to the Word of God, to explain the Word of God so that your life can be changed to the glory and honor of God. That's what this is all about. And so these people certainly did not, they didn't doubt this scroll, and what he did, he simply read it. But that's not all he did. Because the scripture says, if you'll notice in verse 8 down here, that the Levites helped them explain the word. They were translating that. Part of that translation was from Hebrew to Aramaic, because all those people couldn't understand. And think about this also, that all those people couldn't read necessarily. And so they had to listen to the translation, listen to the interpretation of the Word of God. So when you come to church or when you go to church, you should go with an attitude. First of all, you want to listen how? Number one, eagerly. Number two, attentively. Number three, what? Trustingly. So therefore, that means that you're going to listen carefully, but you're not going to just necessarily believe every single thing you hear. Now, that doesn't mean you should sit there and think, well, I don't think I believe this, that, and the other. That is, here's what you do, and here's what I do. Whenever I'm listening to anybody talk about God, my antenna is out by the Holy Spirit, because I want to accept what I hear, but I always want to accept it with a discerning mind. God, if anything is said that does not match your word, I want to get that. And here's what will happen. For example, I thought about doing this, but if I did, I'd never live it down, because I'd have to answer 10,000 letters saying, well, you made a mistake. I thought about preaching a sermon and just dropping in about four or five things and just totally erroneous as they could be, and just to see how many people would catch it. I remember we had a guest one time when we were downtown, and this guy was so exciting, and he did a fantastic job. But the last night, he was preaching along on something, and he said something that was absolutely, totally unscriptural. Well, I thought, dear Lord, what's going to happen? Well, you know what? I didn't have to say a thing. As soon as that service is over and he walked down, I mean, they absolutely mobbed him. They were holding Bibles up here and saying, now look, here's what this says, and here's what you said, which I thought, thank you, Lord. Thank you very much. Because somebody had been listening. So you and I, You and I have the responsibility. And so we come trustingly, asking the Lord to give us direction. And we ask Him to show us exactly what to do. But there's another word. The next word is this. And that is we're to come, listen, expectantly. Expectantly. This is so very important. To come expecting. Now, when you come to church on Sunday morning, you know, there are people who I understand who go by habit and so forth. And they come to church and they, because their husband wants them to go, they drag them in and they'll

heed the very message God had given to Moses. And so they had a great sense of expectation. Now, when I think about sometimes how little expectation people have in church, and then think about football games when it's the last minute, and everybody, the ball's on a 3-yard line, and everybody's standing up. And I mean, everybody is excited, and what? They are expecting something to happen. Then they come to church. You know what? You come to church and you don't expect God to do anything, more than likely, He probably can't get through. That kind of attitude. Think about this. You and I have the privilege of holding the Word of God in our hand. And God's Holy Spirit is living on the inside of you. And somebody is explaining what these verses mean. And the God who wants you to become like Him and wants you to learn His ways is the God living on the inside of you who wants you to understand. So God is there desiring for you to understand. Listen, He wants you to wake up. That is, come expecting something to happen in your life. Come expecting. When I walk out here on Sunday morning, I come expecting two things. First of all, I know I'm going to get blessed by the music, number one. And that's my time of worship. Now, preaching's not my time of worship. But my time of worship is singing and praising the Lord and listening to all this beautiful music and having my heart lifted and soars with the Lord. And it's a blessing to me. The second thing that I'm anticipating is I'm anticipating what God's going to say to me. You say, well, now, wait a minute. I thought you were supposed to be telling us what God's saying. You know what? Listen, I hate to think that I had to preach 52 Sundays a year and that God didn't say something to me, because oftentimes, many times, and probably most Sundays, there may be a few exceptions. I couldn't name one. There may be a few. But most of the time, almost all the time, if not all the time, you see, that's how convinced I am. That is, I learn something in the middle of saying something to you. And sometimes I walk away and think, God, how fantastic. I hadn't even thought about that. Thank you for showing me that. First time I heard it, it's first time you heard it. And see, that's the mystery of preaching. I can study and pray and trust the Lord and outline and work all week long. You know what? I'm excited because, listen, God is the one who does the speaking. I may be the spokesman. Listen, it's got to be God. That's why people, listen, you don't come to church to listen to the pastor. You come to church to listen to whom? To God. And my friend, listen, if you just say, well, you know, we got our wonderful little pastor, our wonderful big pastor, whatever kind he is, and you say, well, we just love our pastor. Well, it's wonderful, and I'm grateful for all the love I get. But you know what I want you to listen to? Don't listen to it. You have to listen to God. God is the one. Listen, regardless of the voice, it is the message of Almighty God. That's what you should be expecting to listen to hear God speak to your heart. Now, if you're a discerning person, you know whether it's the difference, whether somebody's just up there rattling off, or whether God is trying to say something to your heart or not. These people came expectantly. You and I should come anticipating what God has to say to us. Because God knows what you're going to face next week. He knows exactly the difficulties, hardships, surprises you're going to face next week that you're not prepared for. You know what? You should come expecting, God, I want you to speak to my heart. I don't know what next week holds, but I know that you do. I don't know what I need today, but God, I know that you do. Lord, I don't know what I'm going to face that's going to be more difficult than I think that I can handle. God, thank you that you haven't even told me maybe some things I'm going to face next week, but God, you know about it. And therefore, because you know, God, I'm expecting and anticipating you to say something to me, speak to my heart, God, in such a fashion that I'll be ready and equipped to face whatever I have to face tomorrow. That's how you ought to listen to a message, anticipating God to say something, to build you up, to strengthen you, comfort you, whatever the situation. When you come, for example, or when you turn on the television or listen to the radio or turn on the tape, for example, more than likely you have something in mind. And you see, all of us go through different things in life. We all have something to face in life. I don't know of anybody who's got it all together. If somebody told me they did, I wouldn't believe them anyway. Because more than likely, they're deceived. Nobody has it all together. Everybody faces things in their life that are difficult to deal with, and trials and difficulties and sometimes persecutions and heartaches and misunderstandings and all the rest. Physical problems they face, emotional problems. Well, when you and I assemble together to worship Him on Sunday, God knows every single one of us by heart, soul, mind, and body. He knows exactly what every single one of us needs. This is the great mystery of preaching, that a man, a spokesman, can give one message for 45 or 50 minutes, speak one truth throughout that entire time, and you know what? Everybody in the place hears something different. And sometimes somebody will walk up to me and say, well, thank you so much for what you said. And usually I'll say, well, what did I say? They'll tell me, I didn't say anything.

0: anything even sound like that. You know what happened? The Spirit of God living on the inside of them took the words of God, the message of God. Listen, the message of God, almost bypassing the words themselves, driving home to their heart a truth God knew that they needed to hear. I remember the first time that ever dawned on me. I preached a sermon on hell, and I mean, it was one of those real hellfire and damnation sermons. The first person walked down the aisle said, I'm surrendering to missions. I was shocked. And then dawned on me how God had used that message, because I was preaching an evangelistic sermon, praying people get on the conviction, get saved. And this guy was already saved. What did God do? God spoke to his heart and said, that's right. There's a world of people out there lost, and I'm calling you to go tell them how to be saved. God knows what every single one of us needs. There's no question in his mind and heart. Therefore, you and I should come anticipating that God, who knows me and knows my needs, is going to meet some particular need in my life today. Thank God I can come anticipating that. I mean, listen, why else come? I mean, if you're not expecting God to speak, I mean, you know, you could, there's lots of other things you could do on Sunday morning, which is what a lot of people do. They don't come to church. They're not interested in church. You know why? Listen. First of all, they don't even want to hear God speak and interfere with their lifestyle. They don't believe God speaks because they're so full of doubt and unbelief. And they would have a hard time believing that God could speak to them personally. We come anticipating God to work in our life, anticipating God to speak to us. And so this is what's happening here. It's very evident here. Now once in a while, somebody says, well, you know, I go to church, but my pastor, now I'm going to say this, and I'm saying this as lovingly as I know how, but it's the truth, so I got to say it. Somebody will say, well, my pastor, he's so intellectual. You know what they mean? I don't understand him. That's really what they mean. He's just very intellectual. He's very learned. What they're saying is, I don't understand him. How did Jesus teach? Birds, flowers, grass. You know what he did? Here's what he did. He took the most profound truths and he took them right down so that the little boy and the little girl could understand exactly what he was saying. Somebody says, well, my pastor is very polished. Well, what does that mean? Somebody says, well, my pastor, he just soothes me. My pastor is very smooth. Well, I've thought about all the words I've heard. Then I got to looking in the Bible and thinking, well, now, who in the Bible was intellectual, soothing, smooth, very learned? Poor Moses. He couldn't even talk. Poor John the Baptist. He was out there in the wilderness preaching, and wasn't anything polished about him. You know what the Apostle Paul said? Paul said, I didn't come to you in the wisdom of men. I came to you in a demonstration of the power of the Spirit of God. The thing that matters is not how polished you are, how intellectual you are. The thing that matters is this. Has God done something in your heart that so fired you up that you've got to tell somebody else? It's the burden God places upon our heart. And when I think about those prophets weren't trying to be polished or intellectual. They weren't trying to impress anybody. You know what? They were speaking the truth of God's word out of a burden that absolutely had to be delivered. Now, that does not mean that because the guy shouts, he's necessarily in the spirit. And once in a while, I'll listen to something, and I'll watch what's going on. And I'm going to tell you, to be honest, God knows I'm as honest as I know how to be. When I listen to some messages, I think, oh, God, oh, dear God, please help them ask the question, where did you get that in the Bible? Where did that come from? Because it didn't come from the Bible. Now, listen carefully. You have a responsibility. If you expect God to speak, God's going to speak the truth. And so you have a right, and you have the responsibility to question things that do not sound scriptural. And as I say, some things don't even sound like God. They don't even sound like God. Listen carefully. Do not buy everything you hear because of a personality. You buy it because it is the written revelation of the living God. That's the thing that makes the difference. And this is why we've got all kinds of error floating out there. And people tell you that you have this and you have that and you have the other and God will heal everything. I mean, it's just like pie in the sky and God's just one big Santa Claus. What about all the scriptures that talk about tribulation and trial and difficulty and hardship? Look at the Apostle Paul. The Apostle Paul would never have made, listen, a few people would have listened to the Apostle Paul today if the modern day theology that God will just give you anything you want and do this and do that and it's just God, he's just this kind of a God. The Apostle Paul was a total flop and a failure. Read 2 Corinthians 11. Look at all the persecution, hardship, difficulties, and trials that he went through. Ends up in prison. I mean, after all, there's not a whole lot about that man's life that I'd want to repeat in my life except the wonderful, marvelous, incomparable, eternal truth that God built into his soul. How did he do that? He's comfort places sitting on the Mediterranean coast? No. Sitting in jails, lying in the streets, bleeding, beaten, all the things that happened to him. Why, this man knew God. And I believe the Apostle Paul certainly would not boast of his intellect, wouldn't boast of his polish, wouldn't boast of his learning. Here's what he said. He said, I'm still absolutely amazed that God would save somebody as unworthy as I am. Well, what's the first word? We listen how? Eagerly and attentively and trustfully, and what else? Expectantly. And the fifth word is we listen prayerfully. Now listen carefully. We're to pray at least for two things when we begin to listen to the Word of God. And so somebody says, well, you know, what should I pray? Go back to 1 Samuel chapter 3. You recall that Eli the priest has little Samuel now, with him, and he's bringing him up and tutoring him, and he's a young lad, and I want you to notice, if you will, in this third chapter what happens. The Lord is speaking to little Samuel, young Samuel, and of course he doesn't know what's going on. He doesn't understand what's happening. It's so evident that somebody's talking. Here's what happens. Look, if you will, in verse 8, 1 Samuel 3. So the Lord called Samuel again for the third time, and he rose and went to Eli and said, here I am, for you call me. Then Eli discerned that the Lord was calling the boy. And Eli said to Samuel, go lie down, and it shall be, if he calls you, that you shall say, speak, Lord, for thy servant is listening. You know what? You walk in here on Sunday morning, before the message begins, I want to ask you to start praying that prayer. Speak, Lord, for thy servant is listening. Speaking of yourself, Lord, I'm listening. Speak to my heart, God, I'm listening. Your prayer is, God, speak to my heart. Now listen to what he says. Ask and it shall be given you. Seek and you shall find. Knock and it shall be opened to you. He says, if we ask, we're going to receive. Seek, we're going to find. Knock, we're going to be open. There's one thing I know that I don't ever have to put on the end of this prayer, if it be thy will. If I say, Lord, speak, thy servant is listening. God Almighty is going to answer that prayer because that's exactly what he wants to do. He wants to speak to our heart. He wants to speak to our spirit. And so, speak, Lord, thy servant listens. Now, I want to tell you something, folks. If you think that all I do is just read the Bible and scratch out a few things and come up here and talk for 45 or 50 minutes and, you know, just rolls off, you don't have any earthly idea the way I live. Because my life is consumed with finding out what God is saying and being sure I understand it in my own life and committing myself to at least attempt to practice those principles. And then oftentimes, many times, God will so convict me in teaching me that oftentimes I find myself on my face weeping before God. Lord, show me how to apply this truth to my heart before I even think about telling anybody else. And sometimes weeks will go by before I'll come up with that passage. Let me tell you something. Any man of God who is true to the Word of God and who loves the people to whom he speaks and is committed to being absolutely honest in his interpretation of the Word of God, and who's committed to bring glory and honor to God, desperately needs the prayers of the people who listen to him, no matter who he is. And this is one of those things people just overlook. They think, well, this guy's educated, or he's got experience, or he's this, or he's that, or he just rattles it off, and he knows all that. I don't need to pray for him. Friend, yes, every single pastor, every man of God who stands in this book desperately needs the prayers of godly people asking God to work the truth in his life, teach him the principles, show him how to live it, show him how to teach it, make it simple through him, God. I'm probably the most needy person in here. And yet people have the idea, well, the pastor, I mean, you know, he can just trust God. I remember what one of my pastor friends said, and one of my other pastor friends sitting over here, he and I both know this guy. He said to me one day, he said, you know, he said, here's what I've discovered. And he had left this church, another pastor had come in, and somehow they just treated this other pastor royally. I mean, they just gave him all kind of stuff, and I mean, this fellow was, he was sort of champing at the bits a little bit about that. And he, you know, he'd been there a long, long time and poured out his life, and some new guy comes in, they just act like the king walked in. He said, you know, here's what I think. He said, I think these people have heard me so long, and they've believed me, and they've seen me trust the Lord and watch God work in my life, that little by little, gradually, they finally just figured I didn't need their prayers, didn't need their support, that I was sufficient in myself and God and I could handle it, and so therefore I didn't need them. Well, I want to make a public confession. I need you to pray for me. I can tell you that. Let me tell you something. I wouldn't even think about walking out of here thinking that somehow that I'm smart enough to open this book and somehow, you know, I can figure this all out. There's not a man alive who is. And you know why God's changing people's lives and why he's working in your life and why he's making a difference? Because enough people, listen, there are people all over this world who pray for this church and pray for me. And I'm grateful for every single one of you. Don't stop now. That's what I tell people. People say, I'm praying for you. I said, don't stop now. I desperately need it. You know why? Because I want to know everything I can know about God. I want to learn everything I can learn about him. You know why? Because I'm excited about what happens to me. And secondly, I'm excited about what happens to you. And you see, when you sit there and you take notes, nothing so motivates me to think, God, here's somebody who is attentive. Here's somebody who really desires to find out, God, who you're like and what you're like. And I can tell you, there's not anything in all the world that so excites me, turns me on, fires me up, as to learn something new about God and to know in my heart that he loves me enough to have shown me something else and how to live through or work through this particular situation or circumstance in life. And then to watch somebody else grab that truth, apply it to their heart, and watch them soar, begin to grow in their Christian life. Well, it all begins with prayer. God, speak to my heart. And I can tell you something. God knows how, he knows exactly how to shut us down. And I learned this the hard way. There'd be times when I would be studying and I'd study and study and study. Nothing. It just wouldn't come. Out of desperation, I'd get on my knees and get in the prayer room and say, God, you know, I don't understand what's going on. And you know what? After a while, I learned. Every single time that happened, when I got up off my knees, I couldn't write fast enough for what God was trying to say to me. Listen carefully. The most important thing that any pastor does, second to nothing in all this world, is to get on his knees before the Word of God in prayer, seeking the mind of God for himself before he seeks the mind of God for anybody else. That is the most important thing he'll do in the first day of his ministry to the last day of his ministry. Nothing is so important as getting on your face before God and asking God, speak to my heart, Lord. Open my heart. Help me to be able to accept and receive what you're saying. Show me how to work this in my life. It is the most important thing. Listen, it's the most important thing that I can do. The most important thing you can do for me is to cry out to God in my behalf. Teach this man the truth so he can teach us the truth so our life can be changed so we can bring glory to God. Most important thing. What's the first word? Eagerly. We listen eagerly. Secondly, we listen what? Attentively. Number three, we listen what? Number four, we listen what? Expectantly. Number five, we listen what? And number six, we listen humbly. You say, well, what in the world do you mean by that? Well, look what happened. The scripture says, Ezra opened the book in the sight of the people. They stood up. And then the Bible says, then Ezra blessed the Lord, the great God. And all the people answered saying, amen, amen, while lifting up their hands. Then they bowed low and worshiped the Lord with their faces to the ground. Now, what's going on? Here's what's going on. Here's what they're saying. They're saying, amen, amen. We concur with you. We agree with you, Ezra, that today we understand the revelation of God. Then the Bible says, what did they do? Listen, by lifting their hands, they were expressing their need of God, expressing their absolute total dependence upon Him. And then the scripture says, listen, they were so awed by what was going to happen, they got on their faces and they bowed their faces before Almighty God to express their humility and their humbleness before Him. Let me ask you a question. When is the last time? Now, you can sort of brush this off, but if you do, you're going to be sorry. Listen. When's the last time you ever opened the Bible and got on your knees and said, God, in humility before You, in my unworthiness, would You please speak to my heart? I don't care what your rank is in life. Have you ever gotten on your knees with an open Bible and asked God to speak to your heart and tell Him that you wanted to hear from Him above everything else? When I think about how many people will trust the Lord Jesus Christ and live their entire life, and never at one single time in their life ever honor God or this book enough to lay it on the floor and get down before it, humbling themselves before this almighty, sovereign, loving God and say, Lord, speak to my heart, Thy servant listens. You say, well, I don't need to get on the floor. No, you don't. You don't have to. I don't have to bow down to pray. No, you don't have to. But you know what? God honors the spirit of humility. These people put their face to the ground out of absolute, awesome sense of unworthiness. They were about to hear God speak to them. Now, here's the tragedy. There's so many people who do not even believe that God will speak to them. Now, I'll give you a personal experience. And oftentimes I do, and I don't mind sharing my heart. This week, I knew that I needed to hear from God. And so I said, Lord, I need to hear from You. God, I desperately need to hear from You. Now, what did I need to hear? I didn't know what I needed to hear. I just knew in my heart I did. I got in the prayer room and opened the Word of God. And I'm going to tell you, there's not anything material in the world that I would lay down in value beside that period of time alone with Him. And the wonder of it was, 2 days later, the same thing happened. And the next day, out of that 4-day period, Wednesday, Thursday, Friday, Saturday, the same thing. God spoke to my heart in the most unusual way. But you know what I did? I cried out to Him, God, I desperately need to hear from You. Did He say something specific, very specific? Did I like everything He said? No. Did I submit to it as best I knew how? Here's what I want you to listen. Listen to me carefully. God knows I want you to hear this. This has nothing to do with being a pastor. Nothing. It has to do with your personal relationship with God. And I'm simply saying, if you are willing to open this book and get before God, God will make Himself so real and personal to you. Listen, you won't ever want to forget what He said. We come to Him humbly. God, I'm unworthy, I'm unfit. I'm a sinner saved by Your grace, but God, You said You love me unconditionally. I need to hear from You. How many words have I given you? Six words, right? I'm going to give you two more, but I'm going to give you one more, then we're going to talk about the last one. The next word, number 7, is purposefully. I am to listen to the Word of God with a definite purpose in mind. And that purpose is what? That purpose is that I want to understand who He is, what He's like, how He works, and I want to hear what He has to say to me personally. I do not believe that in any given message on any given Sunday that anybody could sit here listen to the Word of God without God saying something specific and personal to every single one of us if our hearts are opened. Because it is eternal truth. It's comprehensive truth. It is truth that is personal and intimate. It is truth that affects every single aspect of life. It is to listen purposefully. Why do you go to church? Why do you come to church? Somebody says, well, you know, habit. I've been used to doing it all my life. I enjoy it. That's not a good purpose. The purpose is to hear from God. The purpose is for God to deal with me, to equip me to face life next week or even before the day is over. To listen to purposefully. Now, it's very evident these people didn't listen to this. They were not satisfied with just hearing because the scripture says that these helpers who were with Ezra here, that they explained the law to the people while the people remained in their place. Now look, if you will, beginning in verse 13. Because now the next day something happens. Then on the second day, the heads of the fathers' households of all the people, the priests and the Levites, were gathered to Ezra, the scribe, that they might gain insight into the words of the law. Now here's what they said. They said, you know, we heard the reading yesterday, but now we as the fathers of all these households, well, we want to be sure we understand this because we want to take it back and teach it to our children, to our families. We want to be sure that all of our family understands the truth. They listened very purposefully, not only for themselves, but they listened. Then they said, now Ezra, we need a special meeting. We need an extra meeting. We need a side meeting because we want you to explain some of these things that we didn't quite understand because we want to go back and explain these to our children. You and I should listen very purposefully. Now listen, Dad. Listen carefully. You have a family, two or three children, one or whatever it might be. You go to church. You be sure your sons and your daughters sit under the preaching and the teaching of a man of God who believes this book from cover to cover, lest your sons or your daughters' minds be contaminated with a devilish error, that this book has errors in it, therefore it cannot be trusted fully. You raise your children up in that kind of church, here's what happens. When they get out in life, they go away to college, here's what they do. They'll say, well, away from home now, and besides that, all the Bible's not true anyway. So here's what happens. In our naturalness, we will choose to believe the parts that do not hinder our choice of a lifestyle. And so we will decide that we'll believe this, we'll believe that. How many young people, I can remember so vividly some of my friends years and years ago, the very beginning of college days, who came out of godly homes. But churches where the pastor did not believe the Word of God. We get in the biggest arguments. We stay up to midnight, 1 o'clock in the morning, argue about the Bible. And what their pastor said and why this passage wasn't true. And this part of Deuteronomy is not true. And this part of the Revelation is all myth. All these things. And you know what I watched over and over and over again? I watched them get on alcohol. I watched them wreck and run their lives, drop out of college. I watched all kind of things happen out of young men who came out of, no doubt, Christian homes. But they were contaminated with the idea that all the Bible is not true. Don't raise your children in an atmosphere of question and doubt about the living Word of God. One day it will haunt you as a parent. So we come to listen purposefully. Lord, I want to listen so that I hear truth, so I can share truth, and so I can give truth to someone else with a very definite purpose in mind. Now, there are lots of other things I can say, but I'm giving you one more last word. Now, these people, I want you to notice what happened. Well, before I give you one more word, let's go back to something else. If you'll notice in verse 14, and they found written in the law how the Lord had commanded through Moses that the sons of Israel should live in booths during the feast of the seventh month. So they proclaimed and circulated a proclamation in all their cities in Jerusalem saying, go out to the hills, bring olive branches, wild olive branches, myrtle branches, palm branches, and branches of other leafy trees to make booths, it is written. Now, what was their purpose? This is the reason I know they listened purposefully, because when they said, oh, this is what this means. Ezra, this being the feast of the tabernacles, the feast of booths, obedience says we're to go out and make these booths and live in them for a week. That's exactly what they did. Verse 17, and the entire assembly of those who had returned from the captivity made booths and lived in them. They listened purposefully, listened carefully. I'm going to listen to the Word of God in one of two ways. I'm going to listen with a spirit of obedience, or I'm going to listen with a spirit of resistance. Oh, dear friend, listen to me. God help us. Listen. If you sit here and listen week after week after week, or once or twice, and you have the spirit of resistance, listen carefully. If you sense the spirit of resistance within you, you need to cry out to God. God, deliver me from this spirit. Give me the spirit of openness. Give me the spirit of obedience, because the spirit of resistance will drive you in the wrong direction and drive you into sin. Because what the devil's doing is he is enabling you to resist the truth lest you obey God. So I'm going to either listen with the spirit of resistance or the spirit of obedience. Secondly, I'm going to listen in order to consider it, or I'm going to listen in order to obey it. Somebody says, well, I want to know the will of God for my life. What for? To consider it or to obey it? If I listen purposefully, my ultimate purpose is to hear God speak to my heart about himself and about myself and about what he wants to do in and through my life. Now, I could give you one more word in those seven, but I want to separate this one. And I want you to write down joyfully, because I want you to notice a wonderful thing that happened here. The scripture says in this ninth verse, it says, then Nehemiah, who was the governor, and Ezra, the priest and scribe, and the Levites who taught the people, said to all the people, this day is holy to the Lord your God. Do not mourn or weep. They were weeping and mourning because of the under conviction and realizing that those 70 years in captivity was because of their sin and the sins of their forefathers primarily. For all the people were weeping when they heard the words of the law, and I'm sure they're weeping in joy also. Then he said to them, go eat of the fat, drink of the sweet, send portions to him who has nothing prepared. For this day is holy to our Lord, do not be grieved, for the joy of the Lord is your strength. So the Levites calmed all the people, saying, be still, for the day is holy, do not be grieved. And all the people went away to eat, to drink, to send portions, and to celebrate a great festival, because they understood the words which had been made known to them. Now, what does that say? It says, listen, you and I should come eagerly and attentively. We should come with those attitudes that we've discussed. How should we leave? Joyfully. Praising God and thanking him for what? Because we've heard the word of God. Somebody says, now wait a minute now, hold it now. But I came under deep conviction. I came hurting. I came in sorrow. I came needing something. Well, listen, if you have listened to the word of God, then you will have been encouraged. Your assurance will have been strengthened. And so what happens? No matter how you walk in, you should be able to walk out with a sense of confidence. God loves me. This is the word of God. He cares for me. He's going to make a way for me in this coming week. God's going to show me. He's going to strengthen me. He's going to heal my body. He's going to enable me to walk through this difficult time in my life. God is going to do this in my life because this is the God whom I serve. You and I should be able to walk out of here no matter what with a sense of utter joy deep down inside. Somebody says, well, wait a minute now. But I came with, I got under conviction over sin. How am I going to walk out joyfully? Repent of it, deal with it. If you don't deal with it, you're not going to walk out of here then in joy. But you and I should be able to walk away with joy in our heart. God has spoken to my heart today. I've been enriched in the word of God. I have worshiped him and sang to him. I praised him and I'm rejoicing in him and I'm looking forward to see what God's going to do in the coming week. So, let's start with number one. How do you listen to the word of God? Now, I want you to say it enthusiastically, even if you have to read it. Number one, eagerly. Number two, attentively. Number three, trustfully. Number four, expectantly. Number five, prayerfully. Number six, humbly. Number seven, purposefully. And we should leave joyfully. Amen? Amen. Amen. Father, for this wonderful, precious book we call the Bible, we bless you, praise you, worship you, adore you, treasure it as our most treasured possession in all of this life. I pray the Spirit of God will just, in a very simple fashion, etch these words in our minds and hearts, that every time we listen to a message, no matter what the source may be, that these words will come to our mind, and we, because of our heart's desire to know you and to walk in your ways, will apply these attitudes to a listening heart. I pray, Father, for somebody today who is unsaved, somebody who has no understanding whatsoever of the meaning of the Word of God, that you'll help them to understand that when you said that you gave your only begotten Son, that whosoever believes in you might be saved, that that includes them. I pray for someone today who has never trusted Jesus as their Savior to understand this book, not a myth book, book of instruction, the revelation of God, the book by which we shall someday be judged, says in the 3rd chapter of John, except a man or a woman be born again, he or she cannot see the kingdom of God. The same book says in Romans chapter 10, whosoever shall call upon the name of the Lord shall be saved. And Lord Jesus, you said, he that cometh to me, I will in no wise cast out. And you said through your apostle John, if we confess our sins, you are faithful and just to forgive us our sins and to cleanse us from all unrighteousness. And you said in the most beautiful way, let not your heart be troubled. You believe in God, believe also in me. In my Father's house are many mansions. If it were not so, I would have told you. I go to prepare a place for you, and if I go to prepare a place for you, I'll come again to receive you to myself, that where I am, there you may be also. Father, what a wonderful, wonderful, complete promise you've made to every person who's willing to believe. We bless you and praise you for it in the Savior's name. Amen.
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0: Adversity strikes suddenly and without warning, and somehow you're not sure exactly how to respond, because the pain oftentimes is so either physically or emotional intense. You either want to run, you want to escape in some fashion, you look for somebody to blame, you don't know exactly how to respond to it. Well, oftentimes when you and I think about adversity, we always think about it in terms of something that is negative, something that hurts us, it's painful. Disappointments, loss, whatever it might be. And yet when you open the Word of God, here's what you'll find. You'll find that all adversity is not negative, but there's some very, very positive things about difficulty, hardship, and trial in our life. And as I think in the Scriptures of all the people who went through adversity, I come to the New Testament to look at the Apostle Paul, and when I look at his life and think about all the things he went through, and yet 2,000 years later, what are we doing? We're saying, the Apostle Paul said this. The Apostle Paul said that. Why? Because in his life, he learned so many valuable principles. And by the guidance of the Holy Spirit, he wrote those in letters to the churches. And we have those in this inspired, infallible, inerrant Word of God. Principles to live by. Life is just as tough today in some ways as it was in those days. And yet those principles are absolutely as applicable today as they were in the days in which they were written. So I want you to turn, if you will, to 2 Corinthians chapter 12. And I want us to read a passage of Scripture here that describes an incident in the life of the Apostle Paul in which he describes the adversity that he was going through. When you turn to this 12th chapter, then I want you to remember this, that adversity is oftentimes the setback from which we have the potential of making our greatest leaps forward in our spiritual growth. That adversity is oftentimes the setback from which you and I have the privilege of being able to take our greatest leap forward in our spiritual growth. The Apostle Paul, in this 12th chapter, here's what he says in the beginning part. He says, God came to him and spoke to him in such an absolute, awesome fashion that he gave him revelations, that is, understanding of himself, understanding of his ways. He says they were so overwhelming and so overpowering that God, in order to keep him from losing it and wrecking his ministry, here's what he did. So beginning, if you will, in verse 7, he says, And because of the surpassing greatness of the revelations, truths that God gave to him, for this reason, to keep me from exalting myself, there was given to me a thorn in the flesh, a messenger of Satan, to buffet me, to keep me from exalting myself. Concerning this, I entreated the Lord three times that he might depart from me. And he has said to me, my grace is sufficient for you, for power is perfected in weakness. Most gladly, therefore, Paul says, I will rather boast about my weaknesses, that the power of Christ may dwell in me. Therefore, I'm well content with weaknesses, with insults, with distresses, with persecutions, with difficulties, for Christ's sake. But when I am weak, then I am strong. Now, oftentimes people try to figure out what is this thorn in the flesh that the Apostle Paul had. And I have to continue to remind myself that if the Apostle Paul had said, my thorn in the flesh was, every single Christian who had the same problem would say, well, I just have the same problem Paul did. We'd be so proud and egotistical, we wouldn't be worth much. And so God left that vacant. Paul did not say what it was. Now, it was probably one of three things. It was either something physical, which most theologians would say because of Paul's reference to his eyesight and so forth, and maybe that was it. Or it could have been something in the area of his own spiritual walk, and maybe it was some form of temptation. Or it could have been a reference to the continuous persecution that Paul suffered. Because if you'll recall, if you read the book of Acts, here's what you'll find. When the Apostle Paul is saved on the Damascus Road in chapter 9, and besides Peter's message there in chapter 10 and the things that were going on there with the power of the Holy Spirit, then from then on, it's just about all about the Apostle Paul, his journeys and so forth, and the difficulties and hardships that he went through. And it's a continuous story of persecution of this apostle. Now, if anybody understood what adversity was about, the Apostle Paul did. But in his experience of it, he has given us some principles and some understanding that I think we would not have otherwise. And so I'm grateful to the Apostle Paul for all the suffering, all the hardship, all the heartache, and for God leading him to write down what he was learning and how God worked in his life in those times. So the title of this message is How to Advance Through Our Adversity. That is, how not to get stopped. How not to just absolutely settle down in it. How not to just get stuck in it. And there are many people who go through adversities in their life, and that's where they stay. They just get stuck right there. There is no spiritual growth. There's no movement ahead. And so, therefore, instead of God being able to use them like he wants to and like he desires to, he cannot. So I want us to look at several aspects of adversity. And listen, if you will listen very carefully, I assure you, you're going to hear something that will encourage your heart. You're going to hear something that will give you a sense of understanding of what adversity is all about, no matter what form it may take. You'll hear something that will encourage you to know how to respond and to check yourself out to see if you're responding in the wrong way. So first of all, I want us to look just for a moment at the very nature of it. Because the truth is that adversity, which would include all those difficulties we go through, is universal. It doesn't make any difference where a person lives, what their culture, what their background. Adversity is going to be a part of their life. And we get hundreds and thousands of letters every year, and we get them from almost every country in the world. And here's what I've noticed. If you took the message off of each of those letters, whether they come from South America, North America, the Far East, the Middle East, Africa, it doesn't make any difference where they come from. If you took the words off that paper, put it in English, put them together, you could not tell whether that was an adversity in Africa, an adversity in Alaska, an adversity in Germany, an adversity in Russia. You know why? Because they're all almost the same. Why? Because adversity is absolutely universal. It is not only universal, it's very impartial. The people who are the richest oftentimes have the most adversity. People who are very poor have lots of adversity. People who are very intelligent and think themselves to be intellectuals oftentimes have great adversity. People who do not feel like they are capable in life have great adversity. There's no such thing as it being partial whatsoever. It is universal, it is absolutely impartial, and so often it is very painful. Sometimes it is physical pain. Sometimes it is worse than physical pain, it is emotional pain. Sometimes it is something that comes suddenly. Oftentimes, it is something that comes in a growing pattern. Sometimes it lasts for a very, very long time. And sometimes it is short-lived. And oftentimes people say, well, you know, sometimes I just have difficulty reading the Bible or praying. Well, you know, there are forms of adversity that are so painful and so intense in the pain that sometimes a person who really loves God can hardly read the Bible with an intelligence whatsoever. Sometimes a person can hurt so deeply emotionally, hurt so deeply physically, that it's very difficult for them to pray. That's why we should pray for one another. And so oftentimes those forms of adversity are such that we can't fix them. And oftentimes we cannot control them. So when the Apostle Paul spoke here, when he talks about this thorn in the flesh, it could have been one of a number of things, but he said he was buffeted by them, which means that word means to be hit with a fist. He says, I was buffeted. We're not talking about some little thorny scratch. We're talking about something so difficult, something that was so hard for him to deal with. The Apostle Paul said he prayed three times. That doesn't mean he got on his knees three times in some little short prayer, but more than likely a period of praying where he was beseeching God, and the only thing that really mattered, asking God, please relieve me of this, take this out of my life, free me up from this, and somehow God did not see fit to do it. So when you and I think about these things and think about the fact that adversities come in all kinds of fashions, all kinds of people, most all of us have experienced adversity. And you know, even a child experiences adversity. Well, whether you are 5 or whether you are 105, adversity is going to be a part of your life. Now, there's a little mystery about adversity, and I would just ask two questions here. First of all, we sometimes say, well, God, why did you allow this to happen? Why do you allow these things to happen? And sometimes when I listen to other people's pain and their hurt and listen to them ask the question, why would God, if He's a loving Father, allow this to happen to me? Why would God, this God you talk about loving us unconditionally, if He loves us unconditionally, why would He allow that to happen? Well, I know that I cannot always answer everybody's question to their satisfaction. I wouldn't even attempt to do that. I just know that I don't always have to know the reason why. And I also know that there's some things I'm not going to be able to know the reason why God allows them until you and I get to heaven. And I think about my mom, for example. Even the year she passed away and she lived to be just about 84, my mother never resolved in her heart. She would still ask me, why do you think God took your father when you were 9 months of age and they'd been married about 3 years and she talked about how much she loved him. She said, why? I just don't understand why God did it. Somehow, she never could resolve that. I couldn't answer that question. Why? I could tell her some things that I thought were involved, and she'd listen to me tell her that. And you know what? She'd come back next few months and go by, and she'd say, you know, I still haven't quite figured out why God allowed that to happen. She never was able to resolve that. And you know what? There are going to be some things that you and I are never going to be able to resolve in our rational thinking till we get on the other side. And you remember that old song says, trials dark on every hand, and I cannot understand all the ways that God would lead me to His blessed promised land. But He'll guide me with His eye, and I'll follow till I die, and I'll understand it better when? By and by. There are just some things I'm not going to be able to understand. So you say, well, is it a sin to ask why? No, there's not a sin. God knows that you and I have enough humanness in us. It is natural and normal for us to say, God, now why are you doing this? Now, the why question is not a bad question. The why question is not a bad question unless you get stuck in that. Now, if you get stuck in the why, you're going to miss it. But to ask why oftentimes is a good question, because it gives God the opportunity to reveal to you what He's up to in your life, because no matter what the adversity is, God is up to something in your life, and He's up to something good no matter what it is. The second question that sometimes is a mystery to people is who? What do you mean by who? Well, who is responsible? Well, sometimes you and I are responsible for our own adversity. I can think of adversity that's come into my life that I'm responsible for. Maybe some act of disobedience or some foolish act or some thoughtless act. In other words, I've brought it upon myself. So sometimes our adversity is the result of our own doings. Oftentimes, it is no doubt the result of Satan at work in our lives. It may come through a friend. It may come through an enemy. It may be some circumstance or through somebody that we're not even aware of. And yet, oftentimes, it is Satan. And you recall that Paul said here, he said, that was given to him a thorn in the flesh, a messenger of Satan. A messenger of Satan to buffet me. So you and I know that all evil ultimately comes from him. And so we can identify everything from sickness and death. It all comes ultimately back from sin and the devil and so forth. So one of the sources of adversity is their own doings. One of the sources of adversity is Satan. And let me tell you something. You will never get spiritual enough. And you will never grow in your spiritual life to the point where Satan is finally going to say, well, just leave him alone. Leave her alone. They're so spiritual, leave them alone. Listen, the closer to God you walk with him, the more he's going to turn up the heat and the more he's going to intensify his attempts to destroy you because he's got a bullseye on the heart of every single believer. Well, there's a third source of our adversity, and that's God himself. He said, well, now, wait a minute. That's the one I have a problem with. So I can understand creating it for myself. I can understand the fact that Satan does it. But you mean to tell me this loving, unconditional, loving Father who wants the best for me? And how many times have I heard you say, God wants the best for us. He's provided the best of us. Now you're telling me that God is the source of my adversity? Let me say this. I did not say that God sends it all, but ultimately I do believe this, and I do know this to be true. He is the sovereign God of this universe. That means he is in absolute control. Whether it is something I do, whether it is something Satan brings to my heart, or whether it is something God purposely sends into my life, ultimately, God must allow it. God could stop me any moment. He could overrule my will if he chose to do it, but he's not going to. Sometimes he can put so much pressure on us, he gets our attention that it does overrule our will at times. But so when somebody says, well, do I have a free will? Limited. Limited free will. There's no such thing as an absolute free will except by God himself. God has limited our free will to some degree for all of us. And so sometimes God is responsible. Now, people don't understand that. If you turn back to the second chapter of Job, you will find Job's wife giving him some very poor advice. And listen to what happens here. You remember the Bible says that Satan was allowed to bring sickness upon Job. And so here he is covered with boils and sick. And listen to what happens. Verse 9 of the second chapter of Job says, then his wife said to him, do you still hold fast your integrity? Curse God and die. Well, another encouraging word from your wife. Curse God and die. But he said to her, you speak as one of the foolish women speaks. Shall we indeed accept good from God and not accept adversity? And all this Job did not send with his lips. That is, he said, can we not accept the fact that God is not only good and good things come our way, but that also we can accept adversity from God. My friend, therein lies one of the keys we'll talk about a little later. And so the two questions we have to ask, number one, why? We will never always be able to understand that. Who? It's either going to come from something we do ourselves. It's either going to come from Satan sending something into our life. Or it is something that God may purposely, deliberately design, fashion, and pattern just for you or me. Or it may be something that God allows Satan to send into our life or allows us to do to ourselves. Now, when I think about that, I think about the variety of responses people have. How do you respond when some form of adversity comes into your life? Whether it is some sickness or some financial loss or some separation or some real tearing away at your emotional being, how do you respond? Well, how do most people respond? Well, first thing they usually do is they look for somebody to blame. Who can they blame? And people blame God. God, why do you do this? Why did you allow this to happen in my life? Now, if you ask them, well, are you angry at God? They say, oh, no, I'm not angry at God. But deep down inside, what they're saying is, God, if you're sovereign, like the pastor said, you're in control of everything, why did you do this to me? God, why did you do this? And so they blame God. Secondly, we want escape. Now, I agree. I want it just like anybody else wants it. When adversity comes, how fast do I want out of it? Just like that. Why should I linger around it? God, let's get over this thing. Let's get me released and let's free me up here or bring this back or recoup this loss, whatever it might be. So we want escape. We want to get out of that situation no matter what it is. We don't like adversity. No one does. And you know what? I don't think anybody in the Bible ever said, bring on the pain, God, I love it. Not one person ever said that. The Apostle Paul did. He talked about what he was learning, but he didn't say, bring it on, God. I mean, he was having enough difficulty. He was crying out to God, please take this away. So that's a normal, natural thing. One of the other responses that people have is they deny it. They deny that they're going through adversity. And so what happens? You see them, you meet them on your job on Monday morning. How you doing? Doing fantastic. Doing fine. Deep down inside, they've hurt all weekend. They felt lonely. They felt separated. They felt lost. They felt hurt. They felt pain. They felt rejected. They felt shut out. How you doing? Absolutely wonderful. And friend, God doesn't want us, when we are hurting, He wants us to be able to share it with someone. Why did He send the Holy Spirit? He sent Him as a comforter. And He wants us to be able to sense each other's needs and feel each other's hurts and be lifted up and loved by one another. So when you're hurting and going through some difficulty, it's not smart to say, well, you know, I'm tough, I can handle it. Nowhere in the Bible does it say, get tough and handle it. It says what? Encourage one another. Bear each other's burdens. Love one another. Pray for one another. It is this one another. That's the why God put us together as a body, as a church. And so sometimes people just absolutely deny it. And then there's one fourth way I think people respond is, and that is they have a pity party. Well, what in the world's a pity party? Well, here's what a pity party is. If you don't define it, a pity party is an attempt to get help in the wrong way, which oftentimes leads to depression. And so some adversity hits, and so what happens? You call your friend. Oh, let me tell you what's going on in my life, and I just, please pray for me. Please do. Well, that's okay. I can understand that. Then you call the next friend. Oh, let me tell you what's going on. The next time you've got a whole chain of them, and you've got all these folks feeling sorry for you and feeling bad, and you know what? After a while, you get in that stuff, and the next time your friend comes by, oh, how you doing? Well, I'm just not doing too good. You know what happens after a while? Your friends hate to see you coming. They hate to see you coming because they know what you're going to. Same old stuff, same old story. You know what happens? You got stuck. You got stuck in your self-pity. There's not a thing in the Bible that promotes self-pity. It is an unhealthy attempt to get help that oftentimes will lead you to depression if you don't snap out of it. If you don't get out of it, don't be too prideful to go to somebody and say, well, you know, I'm going through this difficult time in my life, and I need someone to pray for me. I need someone to just love me. I need someone to help me through this. And so oftentimes people certainly make the wrong responses. Well, the Apostle Paul, when I look to see what happened in his life, I believe the Apostle Paul learned. And listen, we don't have everything in the Bible that Apostle Paul felt. He's bound to have gone through difficulty, hardship, trials, suffering, pain, doubts, and fears in his life at times, like every biblical character did. But there is something about adversity that I think is really real interesting here, and that is adversity reveals something. That is, it takes the veil off and it draws back the curtain. What does it do? Well, first of all, when I think about the Apostle Paul and how he responded, this is what I know. I know that adversity, when I think about what we learn from it, our view of God is going to determine how we respond. And you see, my response to adversity is going to show someone else what I think of God. Do I think, am I saying to people, well, God's adequate, but when adversity hits, I fold up and walk away? If I say to somebody, listen, God is absolutely sovereign, but if I act like a victim, cry like a victim, weep like a victim, and have a pity party like a victim, I'm saying one thing that I'm believing something else. You see, adversity reveals our view of God. If He is sovereign, I'm going to keep my focus on Him. If God is faithful, I'm going to trust Him no matter what. If I really and truly believe that He loves me, I'm going to look for some good. Our adversity reveals, shows, it manifests what you and I really and truly believe about God. And people will tell you, oh, I believe this about God and I believe the other. If you want to find out what they believe about God, you watch adversity hit them. And when adversity hits them, you will find out their deep, deep abiding, their true belief system. It gets exposed in adversity. And the more intense that adversity is, the more the exposure of their belief system. Do they really and truly believe in God? A second thing it reveals ourselves. We learn things about ourselves. I thought I was strong. I thought I believed. I thought I could handle this. I thought that somehow this would never happen to me. And yet, when we come to adversity, what happens is we learn things about ourselves. We learn things about ourselves we would never know any other way. Because as long as things are going our way and everything is sort of simple and easy in life, we don't know what we can handle. And we don't know how much we can handle. And so when I think about what we learn, we learn, for example, the place of things in our life. You say, well, you know, I'm not idolatrous, and things are nice to have, but they're not all of the important in our life. And then all of a sudden you have a big loss. And then you begin to realize what happened. Your identity was wrapped up in this thing. Your security was wrapped up in this thing or this position or whatever it might be. And so what happens is our view of things gets unveiled when you and I begin to experience adversity. With the Apostle Paul, looking at his own life and physically what he was going through in his life, certainly he learned a great deal. And one of the things he had to learn, I'm sure, was his willingness to face up to something here. And when I think about all the adversity he went through, he had to be willing to forgive everywhere the Apostle Paul went. I mean, somebody was on his case. I mean, they tried to assassinate him over and over and over again. Left him for dead one time in Lystra. And so we learn how willing we are to be forgiven.

handle. He knows exactly how much you and I can handle. We think we do, but He does know. For example, I'll say, Lord, that's all I can handle. That's as far as I can go. And Lord, I can't handle any more. You know what He does? He says, all right. And so He just moves a little further. And so we grow up to that. We say, God, this is it. Can't handle any more. Father, this is it. I'm telling you, God, this is it. He moves a little bit further. What does He do? He grows us up to it. None of us know our capacity for endurance, but endurance is a great quality in the Scripture. And so what happens is we learn our capacity to endure. And I think most of us have realized that we've been through things or go through things in life that we have learned that we can endure far more than we thought we could. We can be steadfast when everything around us is shaking. We somehow can keep our focus upon God when everybody else is clamoring for something else. You should do this and you should do that and you should do the other. And somehow you know that your feet have got to stay on the path. You're focused right on God and knowing that somehow He will bring you through that. We learn many things about ourselves. We learn whether we can truly and absolutely truly forgive or not. And we learn whether we can absolutely trust God or not. And so somebody says, well, do you have faith? What kind of faith? Well, I have great faith. I'll tell you how much faith. I'll tell you how you weigh your faith. You can weigh your faith better on the scales of adversity than any other fashion. Because I believe that adversity is the most accurate barometer of what you and I are and where we are spiritually. We may read books and we may listen to sermons and people may think that we are strong spiritually, but the truth is when I weigh this whole idea of my faith in God on the scales of adversity, then I'll know how much faith I really have. Then I'll know if I'm really trusting God. Do I really believe He's trustworthy? Do I really believe He's faithful? Do I really believe He's sovereign? Do I really believe He's in control? Do I really believe I can trust Him to take me through this, or can I not? I do believe it's the best barometer to measure where you and I are in our spiritual walk. Now, with that in mind, let's think about how can we advance through these adversities. Well, remember we said adversity is a setback, or it can be a series of setbacks that you and I experience in life, which have the potential of catapulting us to our greatest height spiritually and in whatever God may be calling you to do or to accomplish or to achieve in your life. That is, if we respond in the proper fashion. Now, if I'm going to respond in the proper fashion, I need to know how to respond. And I think there are some basic principles in the Scripture that help us when you and I come to these times. And I'm sure the Apostle Paul learned these things the hard way. Because if I'm really going to advance in my adversity, there's some things I do need to understand. It's not enough to understand that everybody else is hurting too, and I can respond the wrong way and so forth, but there are some things I need to know. And so I think about probably about three basic principles here. And the first one is this. I do believe that adversity, and here's a principle, it is God's most effective tool for growing us up. It's God's most effective tool for maturing us. Now, how many of you would say, well, I grew the deepest, I grew the furthest in my spiritual life when I had everything going my way, had all the money I wanted, all this, all that, all the other. That's when I was really growing in the Lord. No, you weren't. I'll tell you what grows us up spiritually. What grows us up is what puts us down. What puts us on our knees is what grows us up. What drives us to our knees is what grows us up. It is adversity, hardship, pain, suffering, and trial. This is what made the Apostle Paul say. He said, I've learned something. He says, I've learned somehow to be content with weaknesses, with insults and distresses and persecutions and difficulties. He says, because here's what I've learned. When I am weak and I know I don't have anything left, he says, that's when the supernatural power of God seems to surge through me and I experience His presence and experience His power and experience God in a more intimate way than ever before when I find myself at the weakest moments of my life. I believe, number one, it is God's choice tool for growing us up. His choice tool for growing us up. A second thing I think is important here is this. Usually, our adversity will come in an area of our life in which God is working on us, in which He desires to grow us up, in which He desires to mature us. Now, you and I could look at someone else's adversity and say, well, let's see what God's working on in their life. You can't figure that out. You can't figure that out. So don't be judgmental of someone else and saying, well, if they're having a problem in this area, that area. Now, if you sat down and talked with them, you may

be absolutely right. But you know what? It's not my business to judge what God is up to in someone else's life. If they come to me and say, look, here are the things that are happening in my life. Here's the adversity I'm going through. Could you tell me, could you help me understand maybe what God is up to and how He's working? Is there something that God is trying to say to me? Listen, God is attempting to say something to every single one of us in every single adversity we have. He is attempting to grow us up. Did He not say that He predestined you and me to be conformed to His likeness? He knows how much sandpaper I need. He knows how much sawing away I need. He knows how much chiseling I need. He knows how much hammering I need. I wish He'd just pull out that slick silk velvet and say, now, Charles, boy, here's what I'm going to do in your life. But you know what? I have never known God to put any silk on me. It's sand, hammers, torch, you name it. But you know what? All those things have a purpose in our life. We like for it to be silk and soft and easy going, but you know, He doesn't do that. You know why? God isn't nearly as interested in my comfort, ease, and pleasure as He is in character and integrity and strength and being Christ-like. That's what He's up to. And let's face it, this is a tough world you and I live in. Amen? It's hard growing up. It's hard being grown. It's hard getting old. It's hard being rich. It's hard being poor. It's hard having friends. It's hard not having friends. I mean, you name it, and there are some adversities in every aspect of life. God is up to something. And so when I think about the fact that this is His choice tool for growing us up, and secondly, when I think about the fact that God is working on a particular area, in other words, wherever the adversity is, that's where God's at work. Wherever the adversity is, God's at work. When I drive down the highway, as I did this morning, and they said move to the right lane, I mean lanes 5, 4, 3, 2 were all closed up. And I didn't see anything for a while, and all of a sudden I saw a few men, and I knew that whatever was going on, that's where the problem was. Where they were at work is where the problem is. When I look in my life, I look in your life, and wherever the adversity, oh, listen, let me say this. Oftentimes, God doesn't send us or allow just one adversity in our life. Haven't you felt like I've got one here, and one over here? I mean, everywhere you turn, thank God, what in the world's going on? You know what? He's just working in all areas at the same time. And see, our adversities are not under our control. They're under God's control. Well, one other thing I know about the adversity that I think is a good principle here, and that is that God has a divine purpose in all adversity, no matter what the source may be. Even if it's something we brought upon ourselves, it's something someone else is doing to us, absolutely straight from the devil or from God Himself, He has a purpose and a plan for it. Now, how do I know that? For this simple reason. And this is a verse not only that everybody should know, most people do know who are believers, but oftentimes we don't apply it as we ought to. Listen. I have just one big pot, and it's called Romans 8:28. Most people do know who are believers, but oftentimes we don't apply it as we ought to. Listen, I have just one big pot, and it's called Romans 8:28. Everything I can dump into that pot and stir it up, if I can get in that pot, I understand something. He says God is engineering all of our circumstances, listen, for His glory and for our good. That is, He's engineering all of our circumstances. So therefore, I know that every single adversity, it doesn't make a difference if it's something small that just sort of pricks me or something that is extremely painful. God has a plan. He has a plan for His timing. He has a plan for the intensity of it. He has a plan for the nature of it. God has a plan for all of adversity. So when I see it and understand that it's God's choice too, and that the area in which He's working with that adversity is something He wants to do in my life, and the fact that He has it under absolute control, has a specific plan in mind, somehow I'm able to look at that adversity with a sense of positiveness, and that is, this is a potential for me to take my greatest leap forward in my spiritual life if I respond in the right fashion. Now, did the Apostle Paul always respond in the right fashion? I don't think he did. You know why? Because, besides being a spirit-filled man, he also had some naturalness in him. That's why when you read chapter 7, he says, what I don't want to do, find myself doing. What I long to do and be obedient to God, somehow I just don't do it. Paul had the same problem all of us have. And walking through adversity, we're going to have failures. We're going to have weaknesses. We're going to struggle. We're going to doubt. Sometimes we're going to get discouraged. We're going to get impatient with God. And listen, as long as you keep moving, just don't have a pity party. Don't let yourself get stuck in it. Even if you falter, even if you fall, even if you say, Lord, I'm weak, I'm discouraged. God, just forget it, Lord. Walk away. And sometimes you may just want to tell God, Lord, just forget it. Well, I want to tell you, God doesn't forget it. And you know what?

He doesn't get upset. He doesn't get angry. He's not surprised. He knew you were going to do that before you were ever born. So because, you know what? He knows us. He knows we're human beings. We still have our naturalness. We're children growing up. That's what we're doing. We're growing up, and it's tough. We get a whipping every once in a while, and that is the sting of it. We don't like that. And so what do? We want to blame God or whatever it may be. God is doing something fantastic in our life. Well, when I think about these principles, then I think about the fact of, that not everybody always necessarily advances in their adversity. Now, it's a potential to make a great advance, but we don't always do it. Why? Here's the reason. Sometimes people's responses are wrong. They get bitter. God, why did you do this to me? God, what's going on? Or they get bitter towards someone else. Now, listen. Bitterness is like drinking poison. It will destroy you one way or the other. It may start in your emotions or start in your physical health or start in your spirit. But listen, bitterness is absolute poison. It will destroy you ultimately. And that's the way some people respond to adversity. They get bitter toward the person that they see as the cause of the adversity, whether it's their employer, husband, a wife, or a parent, a child, or whatever it may be, some friend or some enemy. Very, very bitter. Sometimes they grow cold toward God, toward the work of God. People come to church, sit and listen to sermons, or maybe be involved in some calamity they think happens in their life. Well, Lord, look how I've served you all these years. Look what I've done. Look what I've given. Lord, my kids on the mission field of this. And Lord, how could you do this, God? How could you do this? And so they begin to clam up. They stop reading the Bibles. They stop praying. They say, what good does it do? I've been praying all these years. Look what God did. And so they get bitter, they get cold and indifferent toward the things of God. Sometimes those things hit them so suddenly and they're so overwhelming, their faith just goes into an absolute tailspin. How could I ever trust God again? How could I ever believe God again? Look what's happened in my life. I've trusted Him and believed Him all these years. Now how can I keep trusting Him? How can I believe a God who has allowed these things to happen? And so their faith goes into a tailspin. And they don't know exactly what to do. So they begin to doubt God. And listen, watch this carefully. If Satan can get you to doubt the Father in one single solitary area, you know what he's got? He doesn't have just a foothold. He's got a stronghold in your life. It's like the enemy getting a stronghold on the shore. You let them get a stronghold, they're going to invade. They're going all the way to the capital. What Satan's after is to get us discouraged. Get us to doubt. If he can get us to doubting God in one area, he knows that if he can keep us there long enough, we'll doubt him in another area. Before long, we'll find ourselves cold and indifferent to the things of God, thinking, what difference does it make? What good is it for me to pray when God is treating me this way? Sometimes, as a result of that, of course, something else happens in our life. That is, we get to doubting him. Before long, we get depressed. God, what's the use? We get cynical and depressed. And before long, that depression turns into something else. And that is, that depression can oftentimes lead to a person either one of two things. They'll either become dependent on alcohol or drugs or whatever it might be, or they'll finally end up destroying themselves. If they can't handle it, they destroy themselves. You see, please do not allow bitterness in your life, my friend, no matter what. It doesn't make a difference if you think, well, God, you did it. God, this is your fault. God, listen, bitterness is like drinking poison. Don't get cold toward God. Don't let Satan get in there causing you to doubt and getting depressed and getting dependent on something else and finally deciding you can't make it in life and so you're just going to step out of life and you take your own life. Why do people do it? Because they lose hope. Absolutely, they're hopeless. And you see, their hopelessness is because they do not understand God. Now listen carefully. Oftentimes people will say to me, well, coming to church and listening to you is like going to school. I hope so. Remember what Jesus was? He was a teacher. Jesus wasn't saying, hoop it up, holler it up, jump up and down, praise the Lord, hallelujah, glory to God, glory, glory, glory to God. You know, that's fine as long as when you hit the floor, your feet don't go through the floor because you have no foundation. Listen, when you and I understand the principles of Scripture, we understand the ways of God. We understand what God says and who He is and how He operates. That gives us a foundation to deal with adversity. A foundation, listen, to also deal with pleasure. A foundation to deal with prosperity. If you don't have the right foundation, you will fall through the floor ultimately out there somewhere. That's why our children
little children. They come to Sunday school, they come to church when they get to be 4 and 5 years of age. You say, what in the world can they learn? More than you can imagine. You know what? They're sitting there and everything I'm saying is going in that little mind, and they're not necessarily trying to sift it. And adults sit there and say, let's see if this fits me now. Let's see if I really believe that. Kids not doing that. You know what? They're believing the truth of the Word of God, and God's building something strong in their life. Because God wants us strong. He wants us to trust Him, to depend upon Him, to rely upon Him. And so what is His goal? To build us up and to strengthen us. So when I look at the Apostle Paul and all the things he went through and think about, okay, God, what are you up to? What is God's purpose for our adversity? Well, one thing for certain, God will use adversity to get our attention. What happens? We're moving along, we start doing our own thing, and sometimes a person does not read the Bible as they should, does not pray as they ought to, comes to church once in a while, makes it convenient, and all of a sudden adversity hits, and you know what? When adversity hits, the first thing, oh, dear God, I need you, help me, Jesus, help me, Lord. Well, is that the wrong? That's the right thing to do. But what does it take to get our attention? Adversity. And you see, oftentimes the people who are the most successful in life, the people who have the most, they require a lot of adversity because they are so self-sufficient and think they've got it all together. You can't force God, but humanly speaking, they force God to put great pressure, great adversity in their life to get their attention. I don't think God takes any pleasure in turning up the blowtorch. I think God would be happy with a one little birthday candle. That's what I think He'd be happy with. But you know what? When you and I ignore that, what does He do? When we ignore that, He turns up the flame. And before long, we got a blowtorch right on us, and we are feeling it, and it's hurting. Is that pleasing to God? No. Wherever you and I are willing to give our attention to Him, He cuts the flame out. We're the ones who determine how strong the flame is and how intense the pain is. And so oftentimes He's trying to get our attention. Very simple here what the Apostle Paul said. He said, the Lord allowed this adversity in his life to keep him from being prideful. Now, he says a messenger of Satan, but listen to this because it's so clear here. He says, a messenger of Satan came to me to buffet me. Now, though it was a messenger of Satan that caused it, notice what he said. He says, the reason was to keep me from being prideful because of all these awesome revelations that God had given me. Now, I'll tell you one thing for certain. Satan can't take all the credit for that because God says to the Apostle Paul that God's purpose for allowing that was that he wouldn't get prideful, wouldn't get arrogant, so God could keep on using it. Now listen, anything that Satan knows that's going to get you humble and get you in my, and keep us usable, he's not going to have anything to do with it if he possibly can. And oftentimes, things that come our way, when you and I respond the proper fashion, listen, what happens is Satan loses, God wins, and God gets something in our life that he's after. So one of the primary ways that people respond, we said, in fact, there are many ways they respond, but what's God's purpose? His purpose, number one, is to deal with our pride. That is, what about what we think about ourselves? Do we really and truly have a humble spirit before God? Is God trying to get our attention about something? The third thing is that sometimes God's purpose is to get us to hate sin. If there's some sin that keeps coming into our life we can't deal with, He sends enough adversity that we hate the sin. And so likewise, another thing that he has in mind is this, and that is in our adversity, he is continually reminding us of our total inadequacy, our weakness, and our total dependence upon Him. Is it not true that when you and I get to the point, we cannot fix our own adversity, we can't do anything about it, and we have to absolutely rely upon Him and totally trust Him, is it not true that that's when we start growing? When He brings us to the point and we understand, God, I can't do anything about this. I can't shorten it. I can't lengthen it. I can't get it back. I can't do anything, God. You're going to have to do it. That's His goal. One of His purposes is to bring us to realize how weak we are, how inadequate we are, and how absolutely we are dependent upon Him. Likewise, I think one of His primary purposes is to demonstrate His faithfulness. Now listen,
All of us believe that God is faithful. We sing, "Great is thy faithfulness." Let me ask you a question. How do you know that? How do you know that God is faithful? You say, well, the Bible says, "Great is thy faithfulness." Well, that's what the Bible says. Well, we sing, "Great is thy faithfulness." Well, let me ask you, how do you know whether he is or not? The only way you and I know that God is absolutely faithful is for us to walk through some adversity when we don't know what to do, we can't do anything, we don't have anything going our way, and we have to trust him, and God strengthens us and enables us to walk through it successfully, victoriously, and we come through it. Then when you say, let me tell you something, God is absolutely faithful. He is faithful. What is he doing? He is using that adversity to teach us one of the great qualities of God, and that is that he is faithful to you and me no matter what. He says, "I'll never leave you nor forsake you," and he won't. How do I know that? How do I know that God won't leave me? How do I know that God won't forsake me when things really get tough? I'll tell you how I know it. Because in the midst of adversity, he has not. In the midst of adversity, I know he cannot. It is not his nature to walk away from his children. How do I know that for certain? How can I proclaim that? How can I declare that? How can I shout that to the world? Out of experience, adversity, in which God does not leave us under any condition, he is faithful through every single step, every moment, no matter what. He never ceases to be this all-providing, adequate, sufficient God who loves us every step of the way. That's what he's after. He wants us to understand. One of his primary purposes for us allowing us to go through these things is that you and I can comfort other people. Now, you know, if you're going through something difficult and somebody says, well, and you try to share it with somebody, say, well, I'm just going to be praying for you. Praise the Lord. I'm going to say, forget it. Don't want those kind. You see, listen, when you go through heartache and suffering and trial and difficulty, and you're able to talk to somebody who says, I haven't been there, but I know what that kind of pain's like. I can feel that hurt with you. I do know what it means to have this in my life or that in my life or the other. I do know what it means to lose this or lose that. God does not intend for us to be independent. He doesn't intend for any of us to be sufficient within ourselves. Thank God for friends. Thank God for somebody that you can depend upon. Thank God for somebody you can trust. Thank God for somebody that you can rely upon. Thank God for somebody that will keep your confidence, that you can say, I want you to know something today, I'm hurting. But you know what? All of us hurt in different ways. God, listen, our pride oftentimes keeps us from saying, I'm hurting. And you know what? There are people that God has fashioned around you in order to do what? To encourage you and to lift you up and to encourage you in those difficult, tough times. But if you and I are not willing to share, willing to open our heart and say, I'm hurting, I'm going through some difficult time in my life, suffering a real loss, don't know how to handle this, feel very discouraged, feel like David felt when he talked about his own depressions and his discouragement, asking God, where are you and why are you letting these enemies do these things to me? You know what? It is in our pain and our suffering that God molds us, fits us, and fashions us. And you know what? When he does that, he will put us in a place where you and I can help someone else. You know what? The thing that blesses me most about all these folks who come out of prison and come to church, and we got lots of them, they have never felt any condemnation from me. You know why? Because there's not anything in me that could ever condemn somebody else. When I think, God, you saved me, you are patient with me, you forgive me, you cleanse me, you keep me, you strengthen me, you support me, you help me, God, how in the world could I ever be condemning of anybody no matter what they've done? Listen, the world is hopelessly, helplessly looking for people who can somehow identify with their hurts. The last thing I would say God's purpose is this. That is, I believe that every adversity is part of God's diet in preparation of your life and my life for future service. It is a part of his diet in your life and mine. It isn't something that's going to come one time. It's going to come many times. It's part of his plan. It's part of his menu in your life and mine. That you and I go through adversity because what that does, it equips us for service. It equips us to be used of God. It equips us to be used of God effectively. And you know, a person can go through life and protect themselves oftentimes from lots of adversity. They can never take a stand, sort of compromise a conviction. Live in the backwaters of life. Live over here in the backwaters where there's nothing going on. But you know what?
God's looking for men and women who are willing to take strong stands for the truth. Men and women who are willing to be used of God, poured out, as he says, like wine that's been trampled upon. And he says, like broken bread and squashed grapes. And he's looking for people who are willing to be used. You want to be used of God? Somebody says, oh, I want to be used of God. I'll tell you what you do. Then get ready for adversity, because that's God's primary tool for equipping you and me to be strong, effective, fruitful servants of the living God. Now I say all that to say, answer one last question. How do I respond? How do I respond? How do I respond to adversity? I'm going to give you four simple things. I'm here to tell you, my friend, I can tell you that it works. I don't think it'll work. I know it works. I don't hope it'll work. I'm sure it works. I don't guess it will. I'm absolutely positive. Not because I read it in a book, but because God has proven it to me in my life. First step, view everything from God, no matter what. Listen, no matter what hits you full force, if you see that as coming from God, not from someone else, you will never grow bitter in your life. You may have a moment of anger, but you'll get over it. See it from God, view it from God, no matter what. Second step is this. Pray this simple prayer, very short, very concise, but powerful. Father, what is your goal for my life in this adversity? Father, what is your goal for my life in this adversity? I don't understand this. What's your goal? And you know what? I believe that so often God, in his loving kindness toward us, is so willing to show us what that goal is. Now, you know, sometimes we may not like the goal. Sometimes we may not even believe it. But if I keep praying, God, show me your goal for my life in this adversity, he will do it. What's the third step? Here's the third step. Now watch this carefully, or you'll think, well, I've heard that before. Now listen carefully. Surrender to the unknown will of God. You see, I may not always understand what his purpose is in adversity. I may not always understand what he's up to. So therefore, when I say his unknown will, I may not know exactly what he's up to. So I'm not surrendering to something adversity. I may not always understand what he's up to. So therefore, when I say his unknown will, I may not know exactly what he's up to. So I'm not surrendering to something, to this very clear will of God for my life. Now, I know that ultimately it's to conform me to his likeness. But what does he have in mind at this point? I must be willing to surrender my life to him no matter what. God, I don't understand it. I don't like it. I want you to change it, Father. But I'm surrendering to you until you do. What's the last thing? Listen to this. I could not tell you this probably years ago, but I can tell you. You can rest in his trustworthiness to see you through it. Trust him. And how often I've gotten on my knees and said, but God, when, why, what, where, but God. You know the thing that now I couldn't tell anybody else how God speaks to them. Maybe it's because he has to keep saying the same thing to me over and over again. But here's what my spirit hears, whatever God is saying. Just trust me. Just trust me. Just trust me. Just trust me. It's like God says, just hold on. Believe me. Just rest in me. Just trust me. I'm in control. I know what's going on. I know you may think I don't. I know exactly what's going on. I have you in my hand. I am working in your life. I'm accomplishing my purpose. I'm molding you and making you and sanding you and sifting you. And all this adversity is very important. Just trust me. And I'm going to tell you something, friend. Thank God you can't ever lose trusting him. Never. Never, never. Amen. Father, we love you. Father, we love you and praise you and thank you that you're so patient with us in our failures. When we falter and we stumble in the midst of our walk, when adversity becomes more sometimes than we think we can handle, when we are prone to get discouraged or feel those moments of frantic hopelessness, thank you, thank you, thank you.
that you're still that unconditionally loving, steadfast, faithful Father who not only promises to

0: see us through it, but we'll move heaven and earth to make it a reality. We bless you and praise you in Jesus' name. Amen.
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0: Have you ever wondered why you don't make any more progress than you do in your Christian life? In fact, you look back last month or last year or 10 years ago and you have to ask yourself the question, well, why don't I love God any more than I used to? Why don't I have a deeper hunger for Him? Why don't I read the Bible any more than I used to? Why don't I give more than I used to give? What's happening in my life? Am I stagnant? What's going on in my Christian life that I don't seem to make any progress? In fact, you look at your life and you realize that you are still hesitating to share your faith. You still hesitate to take a place of service in your church. You still hesitate to tithe. You're still battling over the same old habits that you used to battle over a long time ago. You're still wondering why God doesn't seem to answer your prayers as you'd like. You know that you're saved. You go to church, you read your Bible, you pray at times, and yet you know that something is missing in your life. What is it that's causing you to realize in your life that there's probably more stagnation than growth, more failure than success, and more emptiness than joy? Well, I think there's probably could be a number of reasons, but there's one primary reason I believe that most people continue failing in all those areas. And that's what I want to talk about in this message. And I want you to listen very carefully, because if you listen carefully and apply this message to your life, then you're going to get out of that stage of stagnation. You're going to begin to see God work in your life in a different kind of way. That emptiness is going to get full of joy, and you're going to begin to take on a whole new perspective of the Christian life. You're going to begin to experience the thrill of knowing who Jesus Christ is personally, and the thrill of serving Him, and the thrill of watching Him bless you in ways that you have never been blessed before. So I want you to turn, if you will, to Luke chapter 24. That's the last chapter in the Gospel of Luke. And I want us to turn, if you will, to beginning in the 36th verse. And let me give you a little background of what's happening. Jesus has risen, and the passage before this, He met those two disciples on the Emmaus Road, and you recall they were walking along, and Jesus appeared with them and began to talk with them and explain to them what had happened when they asked Him, well, haven't you heard about the crucifixion and so forth? And so He began to explain to them what happened, and then toward the end of the journey, He reveals Himself, and then He disappears. Well, they are back now with the other disciples, telling them what happened. So verse 36 says, and while they were telling these things, He Himself appeared in their midst. But they were startled and frightened and thought that they were seeing a spirit. And He said to them, why are you troubled? Why do doubts arise in your hearts? See my hands and my feet, that it is I myself. Touch me and see, for a spirit does not have flesh and bones, as you see that I have. And when He had said this, He showed them His hands and His feet. And while they still could not believe it for joy and were marveling, He said to them, have you anything here to eat? And they gave Him a piece of broiled fish, and He took it and ate it before them. Now He said to them, these are my words which I spoke to you while I was still with you, that all things which are written about me in the law of Moses and the prophets and the Psalms must be fulfilled, referring to all of those prophecies in the Old Testament. Then He opened their minds to understand the Scriptures, and He said to them, thus it is written that the Christ should suffer and rise again from the dead the third day, and that repentance for forgiveness of sins should be proclaimed in His name to all the nations, beginning from Jerusalem. You're witnesses of these things. And then listen to this 49th verse, what He said to them. He said, and behold, I'm sending forth the promise of my Father upon you, but you are to stay in the city, that is the city of Jerusalem, until you are clothed with power from on high. Why in the world would He say to these disciples, you are to stay in the city of Jerusalem until you are clothed with power from on high? Well, you know, one of the amazing things when I think about how many people sit in church week after week and they listen to sermons and they sing songs and pray prayers and go through all the things that people usually do in different types of churches, and somehow they're still not growing. Because the natural normal thing would be for us to grow in our relationship to Him and our love for Him, our devotion to Him, our gifts to Him. We should be more excited, for example, today about sharing our faith than ever before. But oftentimes that's not the case. Well, the reason is because oftentimes people will go through their whole life and never understand the absolute essential ministry of the Holy Spirit in their life. The title of this message is The Holy Spirit, an Absolute Essential. Now, one of the things that I'd like to do is to answer several questions about the Holy Spirit in this message, several questions that oftentimes people sort of overlook. And if you ask the average person today, who is the Holy Spirit? I guarantee you, most people would stumble around trying to define who He is. So what I'd like to do in this message is, first of all, answer this question, who is the Holy Spirit? Because here's what He said. He said, even though you have walked with Me for 3 years and have watched all these things, you're not ready for the work that I've called you to do. Sit down, that is, stay in the city until you are clothed with power from on high. And you recall in Acts chapter 1 verse 8, He says, and ye shall receive power after that the Holy Ghost has come upon you, and you shall be witnesses to Me both in Jerusalem, Judea, Samaria, the uttermost parts of the earth. Now, who is the Holy Spirit? Now, what I want to do is I want to answer that question. Then I want you to give me back the answer so that anytime anybody asks you about the Holy Spirit, you will know who He is. Now, first of all, let me say that He is a person. And I know that oftentimes people will call Him an it. And they'll say the Holy Spirit, it this and it that. And so that is a bad translation because He is not an it. First of all, the Holy Spirit is a person of the Trinity. That's who He is. And if you'll turn to Genesis chapter 1, and you'll recall in the very first chapter of the Bible, first book of the Bible, and the second verse, here's what you'll discover. You'll discover, the Scripture says, and the earth was formless and void, and darkness was upon the surface of the deep, and the Spirit of God was moving over the surface of the waters. Then if you'll notice in the 26th verse of the same chapter, again the Bible says, then God said, let us make man in our image according to our likeness. Let them rule over the fish of the sea, the birds of the sky, over the cattle and over all the earth and over every creeping thing that creeps on the earth. Who is us? Us is God the Father, God the Son, God the Holy Spirit. And for example, if you will recall also, there are many, many passages, but if you look in John chapter 15 for a moment, and if you notice in this 15th chapter, there's a verse here I want you to notice. Because here is the Trinity all in one verse. In the 26th verse says, Jesus speaking in the upper room, when the Helper, capital H, comes, whom I will send to you from the Father, that is the Spirit of truth who proceeds from the Father, He will bear witness of Me. God the Father, God the Son, God the Holy Spirit, all in this one verse. And notice, when the Helper comes, a Helper couldn't be a something, He is a somebody. When the Helper, who is the Spirit, whom I, Jesus, will send to you from the Father, God the Son, God the Holy Spirit, all at work. And if somebody says, well now, who is the Holy Spirit? What are you going to say? He is a person of the Trinity. The second thing I want you to notice about Him is He is the promise of the Father. And if you notice in this 49th verse, listen to what Jesus said. He said, behold, I'm sending forth the promise of My Father upon you. But you are to stay in the city until you are clothed with power from on high. He's the promise of the Father. God promised to send the person of the Holy Spirit. And He promised to send Him as the Helper. Now, the very fact that He is called a Helper is an implication that He is certainly somebody and not a thing. And so He's a person of the Trinity. He is the promise of the Father. And if you recall, for example, Jesus said in that 14th chapter of John, you may just want to put your blue ribbon somewhere in the 14th, 15th chapter. He said, I will ask the Father, in verse 16, He will give you another. And that another is another just like Me. Holos is a Greek word. It means another just like this one. He says, I'm going to send you somebody like Me. Notice what He says. And He will be, He says, another Helper, that He may be with you. You see, Jesus didn't call the Holy Spirit. He didn't say that it may be with you, but He may be with you. A person of the Trinity, the promise of the Father. That is the Spirit of truth, whom the world cannot receive because it doesn't behold Him or know Him, but you know Him because He abides with you and will be in you. And what He's saying is this is not some force, some power. This is the person of the Godhead. God the Father, God the Son, God the Holy Spirit, the three persons of the Godhead who make up the Trinity. And so therefore, when He said, let us make man in our image, God the Father, God the Son, Holy Spirit. And here He's saying, whom the Father will send in My name, He will be with you, and He will abide with you for how long? Forever. So He is the person of the Trinity. He's the promise of the Father. Listen, He is the gift to every believer. Look, if you will, in Acts chapter 2 and verse 38. You recall in this passage that this is the sermon that Peter preached at Pentecost, and that sermon was so powerful, they said when he was about finished, men and brethren, what shall we do? And here's what he said in verse 38. And Peter said to them, repent, let each one of you be baptized in the name of Jesus Christ for the forgiveness of your sins, and you shall receive the gift of the Holy Spirit. The Holy Spirit is not somebody we pray to get. The Holy Spirit is not someone we work for to get. And growing up in the church that I grew up in, what happens after you were saved? You were to come to the altar at some time, whenever you want a conviction, and you were to pray to get the Holy Spirit. That's what they said. Now, you need to get the Holy Spirit. You need to get the baptism of the Spirit. You need to get this, that, and the other. But you have to get the Spirit. And somehow, in their misconception of the work of the Spirit, they believed that you were saved, and then at some other point in life, you got the Holy Spirit. Listen, when you were saved, the Spirit of God sealed you at that moment as a child of God. He came to indwell you. And the Bible distinguishes between believers and unbelievers as those who are indwelt with the Spirit and those who are not indwelt with the Spirit. Not by conduct, though that's important, not by behavior, though that's important, but the fact that we are either sealed and indwelt with the Holy Spirit or we are not. Now, when somebody says to you, without looking at your notes, when somebody says to you, well, tell me, who is the Holy Spirit? You're first of all going to say He is what? He's the person of the Trinity, the promise of the Father, and the gift to every believer. Now, you got a little weak on that last one. Give them to me again. First of all, He is who? The person of the Trinity, promise of the Father, and the gift to every believer. Which means that every single one of you who's trusted Jesus Christ as your personal Savior, you are now indwelt by the Holy Spirit. You don't have to get Him. The baptism of the Spirit is not something that you get. The baptism of the Holy Spirit is the work of the Holy Spirit at your salvation when He places you in Christ and makes you a part of the whole body of Christ. And so that's what he was referring to in 1 Corinthians chapter 12 when he talks about baptizing us into Christ Jesus, making us one of His. And in the third chapter of John, when Jesus and Nicodemus are talking, and he says, that which is born of the Spirit, the Holy Spirit is the one who convicts us of sin. He's the one who brings us to that realization and the understanding so that you and I understand how to be saved. We understand what it means to believe in Jesus. We understand what it means that He died for our sins. That's all the work of the Holy Spirit in revealing, unveiling, and giving us understanding of His ministry. And so therefore, when somebody says, well, who is He? We know that He indeed, without a doubt, He's not a thing, He's not a force, and He's not a power. He is a somebody. And He is indeed the gift to every single believer. Well, the question comes then, well, if that's true of Him, then why did He come? That is, why did He come? So I want you to go back to Luke chapter 24 a moment. Look at that 49th verse again. Why did He come? Listen to what He said to them. He said, now, behold, I'm sending forth the promise of My Father, which is the Holy Spirit. Now, he says, what you must do is you must sit down in the city of Jerusalem and just wait. Now, I can imagine that they thought, well, that's a waste of time. You've given us the Great Commission, and we ought to be out here doing the work. He said, you're not ready. You're not ready to do the work that I've called you to do. You're not even ready to live the life that I've called you to live. So he says, there are two reasons, two primary reasons God the Father sent the Holy Spirit into this life. First of all, He sent the Holy Spirit into your life and mine in order to, number one, enable us to do the work God has called us to do. Number one, to enable us to do the work God has called us to do. When somebody says to you, well, why did He come? What are you going to say? To enable us to do the work that God has called us to do. Now, let me say right up front, that does not mean just preach. That means that God, through the Holy Spirit who has gifted you with your personality, your background, your birth, and all that God fused into your being even before you were born, and all that He has built into your personality, God, through the Holy Spirit, has gifted you. We have different gifts, the gift of service, the gift of giving, exhortation, prophecy, mercy, teaching, all of these gifts, many, many gifts in the Scriptures. And so every single believer has been gifted by the Holy Spirit. Now, just the fact that we have been gifted by Him does not make us adequate. He said to those disciples who had walked with Him, listened to Him, and watched Him, sit down until you be clothed with power from on high. That is, even though they had been in His school for 3 years, they were not ready. Listen, knowing what to do and how to do it and when to do it did not make them ready. Now, oftentimes, we limit the power and the work of the Holy Spirit to some service inside the church. God has equipped you. Now, probably some of you chose the occupation you're in. You didn't ask God what He wanted you to do. You went to college. You chose your own major. You never asked Him what it was He wanted you to do. You see, you and I do our best when we are doing what God has called us to do and when we are operating out of our spiritual gift. Now, for example, let's say that here's a person who has the gift of organization. A person with the gift of organization, if that's their spiritual gift, you put them in some role where they cannot organize anything and cannot administrate anything, and they're just shuffling paper, they won't last long because everything in them wants to get in charge, wants to get in control. They see things in confusion. They want to take charge. Why? That's their gift. You can take each one of the spiritual gifts and you take a person to put them in their spiritual gift and help them understand how to operate out of that gift. You're going to see a person who begins to reach toward the maximum of their potential to fulfill God's purpose in their life. That's why it's so very important you ask the Lord, Lord, what would you have me to do? Where would you have me to do it? What vocation, what job would you have? So, because you want to exercise the gift that God has given you where He has taught you and where He has led you in your life. So therefore, He sent the Holy Spirit to enable us to do the work that God has called us to do. Now, it's interesting back in Luke chapter 4. Look at that if you will. Luke chapter 4, and let's look at the life of Jesus for a moment. Now, of course, we know that He was omniscient, omnipotent, omnipresent, all the things. But limited here on this earth, He limited His omnipresence because He was in different places at different times. He even limited His knowledge. He said, when they asked Him when He was going to return, He says, I don't even know that. Not even the angels in heaven know when I'm coming back, only the Father. So there was some self-limitation of Jesus while He was on earth. But I want you to notice something. That first of all, 30 years he lived there with his parents and his father had passed away and he was in the carpenter shop. But beginning his ministry, what happens? He goes out to the wilderness where John the Baptist is baptizing and John baptized him. When he baptized him, you'll recall the Bible says the Spirit of God came upon him like a dove. Then following that in chapter 4 verse 1 of Luke, the scripture says, and Jesus, full of the Holy Spirit, returned from the Jordan and was led about by the Spirit in the wilderness. So here is Jesus having been baptized, that is, baptized and then the Spirit of God coming upon him, anointing him for the work. Now he's being led by the Spirit in the wilderness. Verse 14 says, and Jesus returned to Galilee, that is from the wilderness of temptation, in the power of the Spirit, and news about him spread through all the surrounding district. And he began teaching in their synagogue and was praised by all. Notice what his message is in the synagogue beginning in verse 18. Scripture says he opened the book, found the place where it was written, and here's what he said. The Spirit of the Lord God is upon me. So in the ministry of Jesus Christ, he begins, and Luke is very aware of the importance and the presence of the Holy Spirit in his life. Now, he said to his disciples, you're not ready. You can't do what I've called you to do until the Spirit of God has empowered you, has anointed you, and equipped you, and enabled you to do it. So when I think about the fact that Jesus, before he began his ministry, that there was an anointing of the Spirit upon him, and he said to his disciples, you're not ready, even though they had seen him and watched him and heard him and felt him, they weren't ready, then who in the world do we think we are to be ready to do the work that God has called us to do apart from the Holy Spirit? Listen. His work in your life and my life is absolutely essential if we're going to do what God has called us to do and do it well. Now, that's not only true whether it's preaching the gospel or singing in the choir or playing in the orchestra or teaching a Sunday school class. That is also true in your vocation where you are. You show me any man or woman who is filled with the Spirit, relying upon the Holy Spirit, and listen, operating out of their spiritual gift, I'll show you someone who's going to move ahead, who's going to get ahead in life, and who's going to be successful at what they're doing because they are operating on the rail system that God has created for them to run on. Listen, operating out of their gifts, out of their skills, out of their talents, empowered by the Holy Spirit, relying upon Him for them to be able to do their best. That's the way God has chosen His best for all of us. And so He has called us and He's equipping us. Now we may sharpen up our skills and we may sharpen up the way we operate out of our gifts. That comes from experience and comes from praying and seeking the Lord. But God has given you a spiritual gift. There's no such thing as a non-gifted believer. No such thing. There's no such thing as a believer who is not indwelt by the Holy Spirit. You may not be filled. You may not be operating out of His strength and power and energy, but you are indwelt by the Spirit of God. That means that you have within you the supernatural power of God to do the work that God has called you to do. It wouldn't even be right for God to call us to do something and not equip us to do it. Now, if a person ignores Him and you're unsaved and you've never trusted Jesus Christ as your Savior, you'll never be able to reach what God would have you to reach apart from Him. Because listen, He designed us to be dependent upon Him. God did not design these bodies, these minds, these hearts. He did not design this life to live independently of Him, but to be dependent upon Him. You say, well, that kind of dependence is weakness. No. It takes a strong man and a strong woman, especially those who are gifted, those who are talented, to rely upon the Holy Spirit. You see, one of the reasons that some people have a hard time depending upon the Holy Spirit is because they are so gifted. They are so talented. They feel so absolutely confident. And so it's real. Listen, that's why the more gifted, the more skilled you are, the more danger you have to face, because it's real easy to operate out of your own sense of naturalness and abilities and talents apart from the Spirit of God. He said to those men, do not dare leave the city of Jerusalem until you have been clothed, until the Spirit of God has come upon you in order to enable you to do what you need to do. Listen, He told a small group of men, your mission in life. Your mission in life, one of them was probably a teenager, John the Beloved, who wrote the gospel and the three epistles at the end of the scriptures. He was a teenager, the rest of them were older. How old they were, we don't know. But one thing for certain, He gave them this absolutely impossible task. He said, your task is to evangelize your world. Now, if I were to say to this church body, and we got several thousand people, if I were to say, now, our responsibility is to evangelize the world, you'd look at me and say, you got to be out of your mind. Well, in our strength, that's true. But you know what? That small handful of disciples, let's say 11 of them after Judas was gone, plus those others who were around who followed, plus, let's say, the 120 or even the 3,000, to say to them, you're responsible to evangelize the world. Here's what He said to them. He said, as you go, make disciples of all nations, baptizing them in the name of the Father and the Son and the Holy Spirit, teaching them to observe all the things that I have taught you, and lo, I'll be with you all the way, even to the end of the age. The key was that He would go with them. How would He go? Here's what He said. He said, I will not, He said, I'm going away, but I'm not going to leave you as orphans. He said, I will send the Spirit, whom the Father will send. He said, the Spirit of God will come upon you. And He said, He will be in you and with you and upon you forever. Why? Because He knew that in their strength and their energy, their knowledge, they could not do it. He gave them a supernatural task, which was an impossible task. But He said to them, I'm not going to send you out by yourself. I'm going with you in the presence and the person and the power of the Holy Spirit. And that's the reason those 11 men plus the Apostle Paul who came along later, that's the reason they turned their world upside down. That's the reason where Paul went. They said, here come those people who are turning the world upside down. That's the reason 2,000 years later, you and I are talking about Jesus Christ. The Apostle Paul lifting up the Word of God. Why? Because what they did worked. Because they went in the power of the Holy Spirit. They knew better. They knew better than to try to do otherwise. He said, don't you dare leave Jerusalem until you have been, He says, clothed with power from on high. That is the work of the Holy Spirit. Why was He sent? He was sent, listen, in order to enable you and me to do the work that God has called us to do, whether it is a mother raising godly children, a father raising godly children, carrying out your responsibility and your vocation, teaching a Sunday school, singing in the choir, playing in the orchestra, preaching the Word of God. It doesn't make any difference what kind of staff, missionary, you name it. God is at work in the hearts of His people, and He does not want us doing it in our own strength. When we do it in our own strength, we get what we can do. When we do it in the strength and the power of God, we get what God can do. Supernatural work can only be done in supernatural power, and supernatural power only comes from the presence and the power of the Spirit of God in your life and mine. Now, when somebody says to you, well, now tell me again, why did He come? What are you going to say? He came in order to enable us to do the work that God has called us to do. Right. Now, there's a second reason He came, and that is He came in order to enable us to live the life that God has called us to live. You see, one of the reasons that so many people fail in their Christian life over and over and over again is because they're trying to live in their own strength. As we've said before, all of us have that naturalness within us. We are the children of God. We have the Spirit of God living on the inside of us, but we also have our naturalness that's left over. I mean, it's there. We have our five senses. We have our desires, our natural, normal, God-given desires, which are to be exercised under the control of the Spirit. And so there we are. Now, somebody says, well, I have a difficult time living the Christian life. Join the whole crowd. Because the truth is, in this wicked world we live in, we all have difficulty at times. We run into situations and circumstances and temptations and trials and difficulties and criticism and gossip and persecution and trouble on the job, whatever it may be. There are all kinds of difficulties we have to face. Well, how are we to live the Christian life? Well, we're to try hard. And try harder and harder and harder and harder. And the harder you try, the more you fail. Amen? The harder you try, the more you fail. So I've tried and tried and tried and tried. And you know what God's waiting for? He's waiting for us to fail so flat, fall so flat, we won't even get up and try again. We'll say, God, out of absolute desperation, if You don't do it, I've had it. And I think when we say, I've had it, God says, praise, praise, praise. You finally got caught up with what I've been trying to do in your life all these years. I believe one of the most freeing moments of my life, and I remember I was a pastor in Miami at that time, one of the most freeing moments of my life is when I realized that God did not ever intend for me to live the Christian life. Now, I know that sounds like a real contradiction. What do you mean He didn't intend for you to live the Christian life? What kind of life are you living? Well, because what I want you to see is this. Those disciples couldn't live it. They walk with Him. Look at Peter, for example. Jesus always had him to say, Peter, relax. Just take it easy. I mean, Peter's saying, that's not going to happen to you. Here's God the Son speaking about what's going to happen to him. And Peter says, it's not going to happen that way, as if he knew better than Jesus. And finally, Jesus had to say to him, you're acting like the devil. And then, of course, you remember, he wants to fight in the garden. Of course, any of us who'd have been loyal to Jesus should have had the same attitude. But he just, I think he enjoyed whacking off ears probably. But Peter, that's his personality. Let's get out there and make it happen. We're going to make it happen. And so he wasn't ready to live the Christian life. He wasn't ready to do the work that God had called him to do until something dramatic happened to him, brought to his knees by his own failure. And the one thing, probably, the one thing above everything else Peter would have said, well, he said to Jesus, he said, now listen, they may all leave you, but you can trust the rock. Can't you hear him saying that? You can trust the rock, Jesus. You can bet on Peter when everybody else is gone. What did he do? He couldn't even stand up to a teenage girl by the fire. He said, I don't even know him. Probably the one thing that the Apostle Peter never got over his whole life. I imagine that ricocheted through his mind many nights when he went to bed. I remember no matter how much he knew that God had forgiven him and cleansed him and blessed him and how God was using him later on in his life, for him to recall that moment in his life when he weakened to the point that he even, listen, did not say, I'm not a follower. He said, I don't know this man. That must have brought him to his knees, kept him on his face. It absolutely shattered him and broke him. He had to be broken before God could work in his life to the fullest. That broken, shattered Peter, who sinned the sin of probably above most sins, and that is to deny that you even know the Lord Jesus Christ. What happened? Filled by the Holy Spirit on Pentecost. He's the preacher of Pentecost. He's the man God uses when Pentecost comes, when the Spirit of God comes to anoint and to indwell the church and every single believer from that moment on. But he had to take a man who was broken by his own sin. The one thing God hates is pride. And therefore, he's not going to let any of us do it in our own strength. Failure after failure after failure. Listen, it's God's avenue to bring you and me to the point of recognizing that the Spirit of God came in order to enable us to live the life we cannot live apart from Him. Now look, if you will, in Galatians chapter 5 for a moment. Galatians chapter 5 reminds us of exactly who we are and where we are. He says in the 16th verse of this 5th chapter, 16th verse of the 5th chapter of Galatians, he says, "But I say," now watch this carefully, "walk by the Spirit, and you will not carry out the desires of the flesh." We're not talking about flesh and blood. We're talking about our naturalness. Listen, those tendencies within us to rebel against God, that tendency within us that want our way versus God's way, that tendency within us

to will the will of God and to walk in submission to Him, walking in the prevailing control of the Holy Spirit. And so we cannot live the Christian life any other way, because listen to what He says in this next verse. He says, for the flesh, that is our naturalness, sets its desires against the Spirit, that is the desire of the Holy Spirit, and the Spirit against the flesh, for these are in opposition to one another, so that you may not do the things that you please. And so it's not a matter of whether we can or whether we can't. We can't. That is, you and I, in our strength, we cannot defeat the devil. Look at Adam and Eve. Listen, in their perfect innocence, Satan got them. And you can go through the scriptures, and servant after servant after servant, with a very few exceptions, like maybe Daniel and Joseph, very, very few exceptions, Satan has brought down God's servants in one way or the other. Why? Because we cannot, and certainly in this life of ours, we cannot live the Christian life apart from the enabling, strengthening power of the Spirit of God. So what does He want from us? He wants us to acknowledge we can't. He wants us to acknowledge our weakness. He wants us to awaken each day realizing that if He doesn't live through us the Christian life, we won't be able to do it. And listen, I can tell you, trying harder only gets more and more defeat. Because if you and I could try in our own strength, if we could do it in our own strength, we would. Then we'd say, well, you know, I'm living the Christian life these days and everything is just going fine. I'm doing real well. All of us have to get on our face and say, God, thank You that You said in Your Word, by grace You've been saved. And You said it's by grace that we're kept. You said in Your Word that no matter what goes on in our life, that Your grace is greater than all of our sins. We are absolutely, totally dependent upon Him. You see, the work of the Holy Spirit is absolutely essential in our life. The strength, the power that we have, where does all that come from? All that comes from the work of the Spirit of God within us. And if you recall, look, if you will, in Ephesians chapter 1 for a moment. And here Paul is praying his prayer for the Ephesian believers. And listen to what he says in this 19th verse. Ephesians chapter 1, verse 19. He's praying. He says, one of his requests is, he says that you may understand what is the surpassing greatness of His power toward us who believe. Listen, these are in accordance with the working of the strength of His might. That is, all that God does within us and through us, it is His life. It is His strength. If you recall also, go back to, if you will, to John chapter 15 for a moment. Because here, I believe, is where Jesus, as dramatically as any place, this is where He describes. Look, if you will, in John chapter 15. Because here's where He describes in a beautiful way what He's up to in our life. If you'll notice that He is comparing us to a branch, and notice what He says in verse 1. He says, I am the true vine, speaking of a grapevine now, and My Father is the vine dresser. Every branch in Me that does not bear fruit, He takes away or lifts up. Every branch that bears fruit, He prunes it that it may bear more fruit. You're already clean because of the word which I've spoken to you. Now look at this. Abide in Me, and I in you. As the branch, the believer, cannot bear fruit of himself, that is the believer, unless he abides in Christ Jesus. So neither can you unless you abide in Me. That is, a branch can't bear fruit unless it's living off the vine. That's where the source of life is. Then he says, verse 4, abide in Me and I in you, as the branch cannot bear fruit of itself unless it abides in the vine. So neither can you unless you abide in Me. I am the vine. You are the branches. He who abides in Me and I in him, he bears much fruit. For apart from Me, you can do nothing. Now think about this. He has so arranged your life and my life that, listen, He can gain great glory and praise and honor through your life, or He can get nothing. And that depends upon our being willing to surrender to the prevailing control of the Holy Spirit in our life. And somebody says, well, why did He come? Here's the reason He came. He came, first of all, what was the first reason? He came to do what? To enable us to do the work that God called us to do. And the second reason is He came to enable us to do what? Live the life that He has called us to live. You cannot live the Christian life apart from the Holy Spirit. I think about how many millions of people sit in church week after week and listen to sermons and think that their responsibility is to go out and be good, go out and live the Christian life and be strong. And what happens? They finally conclude they can't do it. So here's what they do. They see the standard of God as living a holy life. They think, well, that's absolutely impossible. No way to do that because I'm way down here. So instead of continually striving to be what God wants

to do. They just say, well, nobody's perfect. Everybody makes mistakes. Everybody sins. Everybody has their problems. And so what do? We bring the standard down so low anybody can live it and call themselves a Christian. Because all it means when you get down that low is you go to church, read your Bible once in a while, pray once in a while, give a little bit, and then you're a Christian. Well, first of all, you don't become one that way. You become one by being born again by the Spirit of God, trusting Jesus Christ, His atoning death at Calvary, having paid for your sins. The moment you confess Him as your Savior, you're saved by the grace of God. That's His goodness and love and mercy to you. In spite of what you are, in spite of what you deserve, it's God's gift through His Son. Living the Christian life is God's gift, listen, through the Holy Spirit, living in us, working through us. And Paul said in Romans chapter 7, you remember? He said, what I want to do, I find myself not doing. What I don't want to do, I find myself doing. That's before he came to Romans chapter 8 and talked about his liberty and the strength that he had in the Spirit of God working in and through him. So first of all, he came to enable us to do the work that God has called us to do. Secondly, he came to enable us to live the life that he's called us to live. And it was a freeing moment in my life when I realized he didn't call me to live the Christian life, but he called me to live surrendered to the Holy Spirit of God who lives on the inside of me, who is willing, listen, who is willing moment by moment, decision by decision, to have His way, have His will, and to work and to exercise His life through me rather than me trying to conjure it up myself. What a wonderful freeing moment that I didn't have to do it. All I had to do is to let Him live His life through me. Because somebody says, well, what's a Christian? A Christian is a person who's trusted Jesus Christ as their personal Savior and one through whom the Holy Spirit is living out the life of Christ. And you recall the Bible says the Spirit of God is one who points us to Jesus. The Spirit of God is the one who always brings glory to the Lord Jesus Christ. He never refers to Himself. Nowhere in the Bible does the Holy Spirit say, you do this and that and the other for me. It's always pointing people to Jesus. Now, let me just briefly, just as when I say that it's absolutely essential for us to have the Holy Spirit working in our life, enabling us to do what God wants us to do, and also enabling us to live the life that He wants us to live. I want you to think for just a moment. I won't give you all these scriptures because it takes too long a time to do that. I want you to think for just a moment exactly what that Holy Spirit is doing in your life, and sometimes you don't realize that. First of all, He's the one who convicts us of sin. Listen, He's the one who not only convicts us of sin, but He is the one who baptizes into Christ, that is, puts us into Christ Jesus, makes us a believer. He is the one who likewise indwells us continuously and uninterruptedly forever and ever and ever. He's the one who has sealed us as a child of God and has sealed our eternal security once and for all. He is the one who reveals to us truth. So as we search the Scripture, He's the one who teaches us what the Word of God means. He's the one who guides us, and we get direction from Him. He's the one who points us to Christ. He's the one who gains glory for the Lord Jesus Christ. He's the one who comforts us. He's the one who gives us the spiritual gifts that we're to have. He's the one who empowers us for the work and for the life. He's the one who comforts us. He's the one who likewise fills us with Himself in order that you and I can live out and experience and enjoy His life. The works of the Holy Spirit in your life and my life are many, many, many. Many works of the Holy Spirit that we're not even aware of. We don't even realize what's going on, but He's the one. When you're sitting here listening to a message, you think, well, I understand that. The Spirit of God's giving you understanding. You may say, well, He's making it mighty clear. No, God's making it clear. It is the work of the Spirit. Everywhere you turn, the Spirit of God, listen, He is working and moving in your life, doing what? Bringing you, listen, from stagnation to growth, from emptiness to joy, from failure to success. The Spirit of God is moving you in a direction that brings glory to the Father. And listen, will honor you and exalt you in His way, in His time, to do well whatever God has called you to do. Now you say, well, now, what's my responsibility? How do I get this to working in my life? If He is the person of the Trinity, if He's the promise of the Father and the gift to every believer, and that includes me, so I have Him, if He came in order to enable me to do the work that the Father would have me to do, and to live the life that He would have me live, how do I make this work? What is my personal responsibility? Well, first of all, I think there are two or three things here that I'd mention. And if I'm going to live under the prevailing control of the Spirit, then I must be filled with the Holy Spirit.
To be filled with the Holy Spirit means that at that moment in my life, I am living under His prevailing control. So it requires surrender on my part. Now, when somebody says, what does it mean to be filled with the Spirit? It means that the Holy Spirit who lives within you is in control at that moment. Well, how long can I live under the control of the Holy Spirit? As long as I choose. You see, every time you and I make a decision, that decision determines whether I remain filled or I'm not filled. Because the Spirit of God can't be in control along with me. Either He's in control or I get in control. My flesh, my naturalness, naturally wants to be in control. But the Spirit of God desires to be in control. You and I are the ones who make the final determination. Will I yield to the Spirit or am I going to do what I want to do? So if I'm going to allow the Holy Spirit to work in my life, to accomplish what God has set me out to accomplish, and to be the person God wants me to be, then first of all, I must be filled with the Spirit. Which means I must operate on the basis of His prevailing control in my life. What is required of that? First of all, I must look at my life and see if there's any sin there. Because, you see, His prevailing control, I have to decide, am I in charge here or is He in charge? So, first of all, there's repentance of all known sin. As long as I hold any aspect of my life for myself, for me, in spite of everything else, then He is not in control. Well, somebody says, well, now, you know, I've given Him about 90%. As long as you've got 10%, He's not in control. Because your 10% can lead you in all kinds of directions. The question is, do I want the Spirit of God to be in control of my life? If He's in control, then I've got to surrender. Now, I'm not telling you that's easy. Sometimes it's tough. Sometimes it's difficult. Sometimes you may say, God, I want to be full of the Spirit, but I'm not willing to go that route. I want to tell you, there's only one route. There's only one route. You know what that route is? God's route. Is it rocky? Yes. Is it rough? Yes. Is it uphill? Yes. Is it downhill? Yes. Can you fall off the cliff if you're not careful? Yes, you can. That is, I'm not saying that yieldingness to the will of the Father is easy. I'm not saying that. But it is absolutely required. If He's going to prevail in His control, I've got to give up control. What does that require? Repentance of my sin, asking the Holy Spirit to fill me, and believing that He does. He says, this is the confidence that I have in Him, that if I ask anything according to His will, He hears me. And if I know that He hears me, I know that I have the petition that I desired of Him. I know one thing for certain, it's His will for every single one of us to be filled with His Spirit and live under His control. So I don't have to pray, God, fill me with the Holy Spirit if it's Your will. Let me walk in Your Spirit if it's Your will. You forget the if business in that request. That's the will of God for every single one of us. Being willing to walk yielded to Him. That's what He's after in every one of our lives. Because you see, in order for Him to accomplish His purpose for sending the Spirit, He must have control of my life. In order for Him to accomplish His purpose for sending His Spirit into my life to live through me, His life have to be under His control. So the question is this. Are you happy where you are in your Christian life? Do you have a greater love for God today than you did a year ago? Do you love His Word more? Are you more interested in winning people to Jesus and sharing your faith with them? Are you more interested in giving more than a tithe than you used to be? Are you interested in serving the Lord? Can you, listen, as you look at your life, what are the evidences? Listen, what are the down-to-earth, practical, daily, kind of write-them-down evidences that you and I can give that spiritually we are not where we were a year or so ago. We are further along in our spiritual growth and our love and our devotion to Jesus Christ. What evidence is there? If you can't write it down, more than likely you can't come up with any. Now the question is this. He sent Him. He is absolutely essential for you to accomplish, listen, in your life, in your vocation, not just serving the Lord at church, yes, but in your vocation, if you want God's best, if you want His best, if you want to make progress, and in your spiritual life, you want to make progress in every aspect of your life, total surrender. Is it easy? No. Will it cause weeping in some people's lives? Yes. Will it mean giving up some things you love? Yes. Who makes that decision? You do. And you know what? Not even you and I can make it apart from His strength.
We may have to say, God, I don't want to. Lord, I want to, but I don't want to. God, I want to, but I don't want to. Please do, but don't mess with this. Back and forth and back and forth till finally we say,